0: priorities for you. This is how God created you. The first thing on your love list, God created to be God. You can totally deny it. That's fine, but that's what God created. The second thing on your love list, God created to be yourself. Now, when I'm talking about yourself, I'm not talking about yourself as this being, this physical flesh thing. Remember, I'm talking about the soul, which is the two halves of the soul, is self. That's our self. You're one half of yourself, right at the moment. So when I'm talking about self, I'm talking about self as including your soulmate. Yeah, a lot of you don't even want to meet your soulmate. Right? So there's a big issue. That you don't want to meet half of yourself. Can you see that? That's a big issue emotionally, isn't it? Why would I not want to meet half of myself? I must have some big emotions tied up in that. Like if I think that my heart, let's say I'm a male and I think the other half of myself is a female, and then I don't want to meet her, gee whiz, I must have quite a lot of emotions about females to actually not meet the other half of myself. Can you see that? There's a big emotions in that. All right. Now, others. We will break others down into a list. The first set of others is the children. I don't mean your children. I mean all of the children. Why don't I mean just your children? Because in the end, all children have... we are a part of their environment. I have a responsibility towards all children to help them grow in the love of their true maker, their true parent, not me, and it's not even their mum and dad. Right? These children are just developing souls, and that's why they should form part of our highest love priority. And then other people. Now, I don't just mean people. I mean people here on earth, whether they are mortal, in other words, or here on earth, or a spirit. Because they're all people. So I'd have just as much love for you that I can see to the spirits at the moment that are here. Oh, by the way, there are far more spirits here than you are here. Rather than, I would have just as much love for them in the presentation that I'm giving as well. Does that make sense? If I'm putting things as God's priority. What comes next from God's perspective, do you think? Sorry? Creatures, okay. So we can divide creatures up, but let's just put creatures. By creatures, we're talking about living and moving creatures, right? So creatures. Now, from God's perspective, there are two types of creatures. There's the type of creature that has a central nervous system, that has a spirit body. And then there's the type of creature that doesn't have a central nervous system and doesn't have a spirit body. Alright? So to give you an illustration, some creatures on the planet don't have a central nervous system. Give an example off the top of my head. Like a mosquito, for example. Right? But they're still a creature. They're still a living creature. Right? So bam, I got rid of that creature, right? I wouldn't be able to do that so easily if I loved them. And they're biting me. Something I love bites me. Oh, there's an emotion in that. See, everything, there's an emotion. You'll find when you deal with a lot of these emotions, the creatures won't harm you. If you don't deal with the emotions, the creatures reflect back at you the emotions that you have yet to heal within yourself. So if you're a person that gets eaten alive by mosquitoes, there's a lot in that for you emotionally. Does that make sense? But this is our love list. This is God's love list. Creatures, can I just like central nervous system creatures? And then non-central nervous system creatures. What would come next? So flora, all the flora, wouldn't it? So trees, plants, vegetation, food, all these different things, all part of this thing. So am I loving something if I destroy the whole thing? I've got to look at things like that. That's part of my love list. But I would not sacrifice something lower on my love list for something higher. In other words, I never ever sacrifice my love of God in my entire life. Even if it means me dying, I will not sacrifice my love of God if I have my priorities right. Can you see that? This is my priorities of love. I will never sacrifice God if I've got my priorities right. So if someone asks you to deny God, just a simple question, all you got to do is deny God or get shot. What would you do? You'd get shot. Because you wouldn't deny God. That's your priority list. Right? This priority list, by the way, is going to create the most happiness in your life that you can ever imagine. This priority list. But it's a lot of challenge. Because, like, let's look at the next priority, self. All right? You've just been captured in a war, and they're going to force you to get into a truck where they're going to take you to a prison, right? They're going to force you to get in this truck. If you don't get in the truck, they're going to shoot you. What will you do? You'll get shot. Because you love yourself more than that. Right? You have free will, and that person has now just broken the law of free will, and you can't agree with that. If I love God, I can't agree with it. And also, if I love myself, I can't agree with it. So I will not do it. So it means I get shot.
1: Thank you. I would probably think that if I love myself and I'd like to continue living, which many of us do, then why wouldn't I want to get into the truck?
0: You just expressed an emotional injury.
1: Okay.
0: Let's look at the emotional injury. I would like to continue living.
1: I don't want to be shot. If it's a choice in get into a truck or be shot, I'm likely to choose
0: the truck. But you don't want
1: to
0: get in the truck either.
1: No. But if the other alternative is to be shot and yep. I choose... I prefer more to avoid being shot than getting into the truck. Why would that be? Because why would I want to die at that point?
0: But you're not dying.
1: Well, see, I will.
0: This is the underlying emotional injury.
1: But why would I want to leave the earth if I still want to... Why would I want my body to die, even though my spirit's not going to?
0: You don't want
1: it
0: to die. They're making the choice, not you. You're making a choice as to what you want for yourself. What you want for yourself is to never have your free will harmed. And you're allowed to make that choice. The truth is you're just expressing an emotional injury in that you don't believe there's an afterlife. You don't believe it's just as good, if not better, than here, right? And you're willing to compromise your free will in order to extend your life. And that is an act of hatred towards yourself.
1: I'm a parent, and I lost a parent when I was young. Mm-hmm. Why would I want to be shot?
0: Now you're starting to identify the causal emotional reason why you feel the way you do. And you're just about to connect to it, so go with it. You did lose your parent, and that's the thing, the feeling that you're avoiding. Does that make sense? With every single thing we say that's out of harmony with this priority list, there is an emotional reason why we're choosing to do it out of harmony with that list that God created. And what I'm saying is very confronting, yes? Isn't it? Because basically I'm saying if someone's got a gun to your head, if you honoured just the law of free will, you wouldn't do what they ask just because they've got a gun at your head. Does that make sense? Now, it's pretty challenging to face, isn't it?
2: The way our society is structured, our free will gets impinged upon daily.
0: No, you choose to allow your free will to get impinged upon daily.
2: Okay. So.
0: Why do you do that? Because you're afraid of something. What are you afraid of?
2: Well, just to take road tolls, for example, if I decided to, say, sit at the bridge and not pay the road toll, it feels like just being, I pay the road toll, say, or I agree to the impinges on my free will because it seems...
0: Yeah, but see, the example you're given is not impinging on your free will. See, this is, many of you have very, very distorted viewpoints of free will. Someone charging you a road toll to go over a bridge is not impinging on your free will, because you can go on another route, right? You can choose to go a different direction, right? You're choosing to go in that direction because it's the most expedient, because you've got other reasons for going in that direction, so you pay the toll. Somebody built that bridge and you're actually thanking them for that bridge by paying the toll. So to me, that's not impinging upon your free will.
2: Okay, like I feel that we pay too much taxes.
0: Okay, so that might be impinging on your free will. And certainly, there's no need for any of us to pay tax. The truth is that we could rearrange the entire economic system so none of us have to pay tax.
2: Yeah, right. Right.
0: So certainly that's an area we need to address with our free will. Yeah. Did you know actually there's not even a law that can force you to pay tax?
2: It's voluntary.
0: Yeah, it's interesting what we voluntarily do, isn't it? Because we're afraid. You see, a lot of times what's happening is that we don't have God's list of priorities with regard to love, so we start compromising. When you compromise these priorities, you will create pain for yourself every time. So, for example, whenever you put others before yourself, in other words, if you have to not love yourself to do something for someone else, you're going to hurt from that. At some point, you will hurt from that. Whenever you put your dog ahead of your child, you are going to feel some pain about that in the future, because there are a whole lot of laws you break doing it, believe it or not. So, this is the love list that God has for you. God's basically saying, if you like, God's basically saying, you don't have to believe me with this, you can put this into practice. When you live your life like this, you'll find you'll be the happiest you could possibly be. You start breaking the laws in any of these areas, you'll find your happiness will degrade. And you can put that into practice at any time and test this out. But that is the list of love, if you like, that God created for you to live. If you want to, because you have free will, you're allowed to just do that or not do it. It's up to you. All right, so what I do then, so that's, I know this is God's list. So what I do then is I have God's list, and then what I do, this is really exposing, this is how I've exposed lots of my own emotional injuries. What I've done is I look at my last week and look what I did. So last week, what did I do? How much time did I spend communicating, feeling, doing things with God? Oh no, I did half an hour Monday. So, you know, this is fictitious, of course, because it's totally different for me. But let's say I did half an hour Monday, 3 hours Tuesday, nothing Wednesday, Thursday, Friday, it's too busy. Saturday I did an hour or two. So let's say I did 5-6 hours. How much time did I spend caring for myself, doing my stuff for myself? All right, well, I slept, so that was like 56 hours. And then I, I ate, so that was like how many meals a day? Well, brekkie was only 10 minutes, but lunch was about 15 minutes, so let's say the whole thing was about an hour a day, 7 hours, so there's 7 hours there. Right. Can you see straight away, I'm obviously feeling a lot more for myself than I am for God. Agreed? Okay, how much of that time did I do for others? Like, oh, well, I work for others mostly. Let's say I hate this job, but I do it mostly because I have to bring home some pay for the family. So really, I'm not doing that for myself, am I? I'm just doing it for my family. I'm doing it for others. So there's 40 hours. What else did I do for others this week? Oh, well, I dropped off the kids at school, picked them up, took them up to... Oh, that's right. Wednesdays and Fridays, they go to music class, and then my daughter's got ballet class, and then I picked them up from there and ran around. When I add all that up, by the time I add all that, it's another 7 hours, let's say, and so forth. Can you see? But by the time you start adding some things up, we start seeing what our real loves are all about, what our real priority list is. Does that make sense? And when you start comparing your real priority list with God's priority list for you, you start being able to see very rapidly why you're unhappy. So it's a great way to expose emotional injuries within yourself. You can start seeing things about yourself. Mary?
3: I did. For me, when you were writing that list, I was thinking, I'm not sure that hours quantify it correctly for me. Like when I'm picking up my daughter from ballet, for example, if I can be doing that while I'm communicating with God and really loving myself in that exchange.
0: Of course.
3: Yeah, so...
0: So this is why I call it emotional.
3: Yeah.
0: So if we start looking at it from an emotional perspective, I can actually be praying to God every single moment of the day that I do everything else. So every waking moment I could actually be praying. Because remember, praying is a longing inside of your heart for God, right? A longing for God. So I could actually, of the 168 hours, be doing it 168 hours. Because I can do it in my sleep state as well as my awake state. And in fact, that's the ideal condition. So I could say emotionally, 168 hours out of 168 hours, I'm longing for God's love. But the issue with the time, the real hours, is that it gives you an indication of where you're compromising yourself. So all of these things are just, remember I said at the start of this, it's all just tools to help you access your denied emotions. So these are all just practical tools that you can use to help you access and see what's going on. And what I noticed a lot was this. What I did was I wrote down my overall priority list right at the beginning. Now for me, God has always been emotionally at the top of my list. Right? Then came others. So my children and my partner. And then came birds. Oh, no, not the feathered variety. I wasn't that keen on a lot of animals except for native animals. And then there was just something that... Then of course, flora was my next. These are my loves, my flora, you know, the plants and everything. I've always loved plants and everything. I've never really gone for, like, domestic animals. I would have to say at the beginning, I definitely didn't love any domestic animal. Didn't love dogs. I was bitten by four of them when I was young. So I didn't love dogs. I had an issue with dogs, right? I had an emotional issue. In the first century, part of my face was eaten away by dogs when I was 20. And so since then, I've had emotional issues with dogs that I had to work my way through. So I didn't love dogs. Cats, well, my father hated cats, so I couldn't love cats and get my father's love. So, you know, cats were a problem. So I never really loved them. They didn't even make the list. So there's things that didn't even make the list. Then I'd have to say things like sort of how inanimate stuff. I haven't put inanimate stuff on this, but that's even underneath. So things like my house, my home, and things like that came next. And then right down the bottom was this person called self. But actually it was just the half of the self, because the soulmate half of the self came right up here, right? So that was my list. And you know, that list has taken me years to undo. Years of emotional work to undo. Particularly this bit, putting that down there, has taken me years to address. Now, I've had literally hundreds and hundreds of emotions to deal with. And every emotion that I dealt with made it go up one and made it go up some more and made it go up some more. And eventually I got to the point where self was there, where it should be. And to be frank, even now I'm still fluctuating between self and others, self, others, self, others, self, particularly when it comes to my soulmate. So the other half of self still comes before me which is not what's correct to do, but that's still happening. So I'm just in that mode now, just fluctuating there. But it's taken me years of emotional processing to face up to the fact that self was right down the bottom. Right? Now, the beauty of having a list like that and writing up, well, what was it like this week for you? Where did self come this week? Where did, you know, caring for the animals come this week? Did it make your list at all? If you're eating meat, caring for the animals didn't come anywhere on your list this week. Okay? You've got to stop being untruthful with yourself. By the way, just a side comment. The divine love sanctuary that some of you have set up is not a divine love sanctuary if you don't implement divine love laws and principles. So, if people go there eating meat, it's no longer a divine love sanctuary. You know, it's no longer a natural love sanctuary even. It's just become the block of land out in the bush now. Can you see that? Because if it's a divine love sanctuary, you'd be wanting to implement divine love laws while you're present on the sanctuary. Wouldn't you? So it is quite hypocritical for us to call something a divine love sanctuary when we're not actually putting in place the divine love laws at the sanctuary. Can you see that? So either stop calling it a divine love sanctuary or start implementing the divine love laws at the sanctuary. And the divine love laws are going to incorporate this kind of list of priorities for every single person on the property. Does that make sense? Because they are not your laws, are they? They are God's laws. And if I am on the divine love path, I'm not interested in what my opinion is anymore. I am only interested in what God's opinion is. Can you see that? And all I'm looking at is bringing my loves and my life and my laws and the principles that govern my life into harmony with the divine love laws. And the beauty of a love list is it's telling you what should make your list of loves. And if I'm eating meat, I am not loving animals. And a lot of people say to me, oh, but I love my pets. And they eat meat still, but they love their pet. I'm sorry, you do not love your pet. If you're eating meat still, you do not love your pet. You need your pet for another emotional reason that you need to address. Because you are not loving your pet if you're eating meat around your pet. They can feel your soul's intention to harm animals. Don't you think that? Of course, they can feel everything. Dogs and cats in particular are so sensitive to your emotions, they can feel everything you feel. Why do you think your cat wants to go out and murder 182 birds or whatever it is a year? It's because of your desire to eat meat and you not working through all of that emotionally and some other emotions too, of abundance and so forth. That's why these animals that are close to us do these things. We need to address those issues. So if I didn't have any love of others during this week, then others wouldn't even be on my list. Does that make sense? If I didn't have any love of animals during the week because I ate meat during the week, then creatures are not on my list. Does that make sense? If I can get a block of land and totally bulldoze every plant on the property, then the love of flora was not on my list this week. And I need to address these loves if I want to bring myself in harmony with God. But what I'm saying is to not be critical of yourself about all these things. The key is just to use this list as a tool to access your causal emotion. Can you see what I'm saying? Use it as a tool to say to yourself, all right, well this week I had alcohol. Am I loving myself if I have alcohol? What's alcohol to your body? It's a poison, right? So I'm ingesting a poison. Is that loving my body? No. So I'm not loving myself when I did that. How many hours a week did I do that? How many hours this week did I have my beer? Now, in my case, I used to have a whole collection of red wine. It was a very expensive collection of red wine that took me thousands and thousands and thousands and thousands of dollars to put together. And once I realized that law, that I wasn't

0: But there are some things you'll find are really hard to do when you realise that. Now, what I'm suggesting to you is that if you know that your love list is out of harmony with God's love list, then when you break it, there is more of a penalty of breaking it. Like, if you know what to do and you don't do it, it is worse for you than if you had, than if you didn't even know what to do. And then a lot of people go, oh, right, then, oh, so, okay, okay. So AJ's basically telling us that we shouldn't bother coming along to any more seminars of his anymore, because the more he tells us, the worse it gets for us, right? No, I'm not saying that, because in the spirit world, you know, there's this whole location in the spirit world, in the first sphere, in the hills, of all the people who wanted to remain ignorant. They use their ignorance as an excuse to not do anything in harmony with love. And that has a large penalty associated with it as well, a large consequence to your soul. What I'm suggesting is become informed about what makes you happy. Remember I said at the beginning of this love list that if we bring our loves into harmony with God's loves, that will mean you are the happiest possible person you could ever be. Now eventually, if you do that, you'll become at one with God. Guaranteed. The only reason why we're ever not at one with God, in fact, is because we have our love list out of harmony with God's love list. Right? Can you see that if I am going to be at one with God, I am going to need to love the same things God loves? Can you see that? In the same order, even? Can you see that? And then I'll be in harmony with God's love. So this is an essential part of me becoming in harmony with God's love in the end. So look at your love list. I use the love list quite often for me, and myself and Mary together, we've used it quite often too, haven't we? Just to identify what's really going on at the emotional level. And it can help you so much to, okay, there I put my mother ahead of my partner. Many of you do that on a daily basis. Put your in-laws or your parents ahead of your partner or your child even. Many of you go around with your little children to their grandparents, and all of a sudden treat your little children differently because you're with your parents. Because you know they'll be unhappy if your child does this, or they'll be unhappy if your child breaks that, and so you treat your child differently. What's that doing? That's putting your grandparent ahead of your child. Which way was it meant to be around again? The child has to become first, because the child is the one who's developing and you're assisting the child to develop. So that has to come first in your loves. And yet often we reverse that. Right? You see, every time we reverse something, we create a disharmony with the law of love. Every time we reverse a priority in our love list, we create so much disharmony with the law of love that there's penalties associated, or consequences associated, upon our own soul about what we've just created. So do you know what will happen when we've done that with our child and our parent? If our child is now treated differently when we go around to our parents, do you think your child's going to want to go around to your parents anymore? No, that's why half the time we want to say, oh, we'll go around to visit Nana now. I don't want to visit Nana. And by the time they get to 15, 16, do they want to visit Nana? No, they don't want a bar of Nana. Nana's just there to control my free will. I don't want any part of it. But we created that. We created that by actually putting our parents' laws ahead of our God's laws for our child. So when we bring our love list in harmony with God's laws, you'll find that's when you create the most harmony. Does that make sense to everyone? And so it's a really good way to identify what's going on inside of you emotionally. Just hang a sec.
1: It's also fair to say that we would never actually be unloving to creatures if we love God and we love ourselves and we love others. So we're never actually going to sacrifice any. It's never right to say, I can't love others because I have to love myself, because that would never work.
0: Yes, we don't sacrifice one for the other necessarily, but we understand that every time I sacrifice one that's lower on the list, I'm actually sacrificing myself anyway. I'm saying there's a lot more complexity in what I'm describing in this

0: love list, all right? What I'm describing is very basic. It's just as a way of helping you. It's a tool to help you get in touch with some emotions. I'm not saying don't love creatures, or I'm not saying don't sacrifice a creature in order to love others. Does that make sense? What I'm saying is use the list to see how you prioritize things in your life in terms of love. Because in the end you will love all of those things, right? But you will certainly love your soulmate more than you'll love your children, and you'll certainly love your children more than you'll love animals in the end. But it doesn't mean you don't love animals. So in other words, my love of animals would mean that I couldn't kill one even if my child was starving. Right? So I'm not going to sacrifice the love of one for the other. Mind you, it's when you say... Sorry? If we can have a microphone.
1: When you were talking about grandparents and so forth, and free will of whatever.
0: Sorry?
1: When you were speaking about grandparents, yep. I'm just wondering where the virtues of respect and all those other things come into it.
0: If I respect people, I will automatically respect my grandparents, but I'll also respect my grandchildren. Mm-hmm. I'll also respect everyone. You, as a grandparent, are not more important to me than my children. Mm-hmm. And my children won't be more important to me than you. But from a love perspective, I need to take care of how I love my children, and I would not sacrifice my children's will just for you. So can I just point out something about the word respect? Every time a person asks the question about respect, it means that they feel unrespected. So there's a causal emotion inside of you that you need to deal with.
1: The truth is, it's not in me, because I'm not a grandparent for a start.
0: It doesn't matter.
1: Yeah.
0: You ask the question about respect. Mm. And the truth is that with regard to the issue of respect, if I respect and love myself and I love God, I will not need anyone else's respect or love. I will not even complain when somebody disrespects me, but the likelihood of it occurring is going to be very low, because I already respect myself.
1: Now, I don't think I asked that very well. Maybe I misunderstood what you were saying. It just seemed to me that you were saying children visiting their grandparents or whatever, whoever, and them having their own free will. But there's a place where we have to, in society, where we do have to follow certain rules. Well, that's what I'm asking you. This is what I teach, and now I'm wondering what I should be teaching.
0: Can I just talk about the rules that we have to follow? Right. If we want to be happy, the only rules we have to follow is God's rules. And all of God's rules revolve around love. And love naturally incorporates respect. Right? But that I can't demand respect from another. Respect is something that needs to come from a love space within them. And also I need to look at my law of attraction if I'm not respected. If I'm not respected by the other, I need to ask myself firstly the question, how much do I not respect myself? Right? Because the more I respect myself, the more respect I will automatically command from others. And I don't mean command in terms of verbally, you must respect me. I mean that you'll feel the feeling inside of myself that I respect myself, and you'll automatically want to respect me as a result of that respect that I have for myself. It's very similar about the laws of love of self. So, with regard to teaching children, the only thing we need to teach the child is God's laws of love. And in the end, if they love, they will respect. But they won't respect a person more than they'll respect their own desire, for example. So in other words, let's say I have a desire that's harmonious with love and you want me to not have that desire. So let's say my desire harmonious with love is I want my soulmate to be a part of my life. That's my desire harmonious with love. Let's say you're a friend of my soulmate's and you just don't like me very much. Let's say, and and you just feel I'm the wrong person for her. Right? Now, I can respect you, but disagree with you completely. And I don't have to live my life by what you feel should happen. Does that make sense?
1: Yes. So, yes, I do understand all of that.
0: But if I love you, I will tell you, your desire for me to not be with this girl is about your emotional injuries. And I'll be happy to tell you that what those emotional injuries were even. I would be happy to do that if I loved you. If I love and care for you, I will still not, I wouldn't be angry with you for you telling me that I can't be with her. I wouldn't get upset with you for that. But I would say to you, well, I'm sorry, but what you're asking me to do is out of harmony with my desires. Out of harmony, therefore, with my love of self. And I'm allowed to love myself, whether you think I am or not. Right? And this is where if we teach children God's laws of love, then in the end, they'll automatically be respectful. But I've seen so many parents, for example, think they know more than their children when their children know far more than their parents, and their parents are not respectful of how much their children know.
1: I teach little children, and I one of the things is we teach them virtues, as I've mentioned before, responsibility, cooperation, respect, and amongst a whole heap of other things. It just seemed to be contradictory to what you were talking about before, that was all, but I do understand more what you mean.
0: Be careful when I talk about free will. A lot of people think free will means I can do anything I want, even if it means harming you. That's not what I mean. No. That's not free will anymore. Because actually, if I'm doing whatever I want, even if it harms you, I'm actually harming my own soul, which is no longer, it's actually constraining my own soul. So teaching children virtues is great, because that's a part of the natural love principles. If they receive divine love in their heart, a child won't need to be taught the natural love principles, because they'll feel pain whenever they break the divine love principles, and so they don't even need to be taught the natural love principles. Does that make sense? But free will is often misinterpreted nowadays, right? God gave you the free will to do anything you want, but there's an if associated with it. You know what the if is? Or you could say there's a but. What's the but? There are consequences. There are consequences. We need to teach our children the same things. The truth is that when they break the laws of love, there are consequences, and we need to teach our children that there are consequences for that. And I'll raise that in the after the break we have in a minute. Because the truth is that when we deal with things appropriately in God's laws, you'll find that free will fits in perfectly, and it's always loving in the way that God describes it to be. But a lot of times here on the planet, we think free will means do whatever you want to wherever you want to whomever you want, and you should be able to get away with it. But God doesn't do that. God doesn't let you get away with it. So why do we let it happen?
2: There is also still a large problem of we feel that we can be the ones to give the consequences instead of them actually coming automatically from God's laws.
0: Yeah.
2: So demanding a child to have virtues, and then when they don't display them, then giving them consequences for that.
0: So in other words, punishing them for not having a virtue doesn't help them have the virtue. All right, well, what we'll do now is have a break. We'll come back at 4. What we'll do is we'll start discussing some of the actual things that happen at a childhood level about emotions and see how we can deal with them. Who was that come to talk to me about children asking questions? What was your name again, sorry?
3: Natalie.
0: Natalie had a really good suggestion, which I want to we want to do short at some time in the future, and hopefully before the end of the year, and that is have an opportunity for all the children to come and ask questions of myself and Mary. And what we'll do is we'll probably get all the children to sit down the front or whatever, and they can. And when I say children, I don't just mean children; I also mean young adults, anyone under the age of 18, shall we say. Can come and ask, sit down in front and ask questions of us. What we find when that happens, and I've done this a few times in the past actually, is they ask some amazing questions that many of you are not brave enough to ask. So it gets to be a very interesting discussion, generally. So I'm looking forward to that. Last time that happened, half the parents went into panic. So, well, they do. The child asks the questions, and naturally I give them the answers that they ask, and the parents go into meltdown about some of the answers. So, so we'll see what happens about that. But it should be fun, actually, doing that. And it gives a lot of your children might be watching the videos along with you and so forth, and quite often have questions that they're asking. And I know I do get quite a few emails from children at times who ask me questions, and I generally try to answer them back. And in fact, generally they get preferential treatment over you asking questions. So most of the time we find that they not only ask really good questions, but they also understand the answers very rapidly, because there's not that emotional blockages preventing them from absorbing the answer. So it's really interesting. I've had some really interesting questions asked by children in the past. So we'll do that probably maybe in a month's time or so even. But I'll put that on the net. So thanks for that suggestion, Natalie. It's a good suggestion. All right, let's get back to our emotions. The problem with all of our emotions is that the more I can tell you about emotions, the more tempted we are to intellectualise the emotion. And this is a difficulty that we're facing at this time, I feel, is that a lot of the times people are wanting more information about how to access emotion and so forth, but the more information I give, the more we're tempted to go into the mind and intellectualise the process, which actually gets us out of experiencing the emotion. And so sometimes I look at the whole situation with regard to emotions and think, is it better to say more about them or say less about them? But in the end, what we're trying to do is get you to settle underneath in the causal emotion. And to do that, at the end of the day, we need to recognise what the causal emotion is and how it feels. And that's the issue that most of us face. Most of us often get into emotion, but we're not actually knowing whether this emotion is actually an emotion that's something to do with my childhood. And it is quite easy to know when something is a core emotion. So let's call it a core emotion, or a causal emotion if you like. Remember, it's your core emotions that create your law of attraction. Okay? So your core emotions create your law of attraction, because your core emotions are a part of your soul condition. And remember, it's your soul condition, which is the sum total of all of the passions, desires, longings, emotions, feelings inside of your soul. The sum total of all of that, your beliefs and everything, the sum total of all that creates your soul condition. And it's your soul condition that creates your law of attraction. So if we deal with core or causal emotion, our law of attraction will change. If you have children, you'll notice your law of attraction will change the instant you connect. If you don't have children, you'll find, and you have pets, you'll find your law of attraction will change the instant you connect. The truth is, your law of attraction does change the instant you connect. But unfortunately for many of us, if we don't have children or we don't have pets around us close by, we don't notice it until a few days later generally, or a week later, or when new events occur. So myself and Mary were driving down today, and we drove all the way down here, and it was such a smooth trip, it was unreal. And I said, I must have changed a few emotions since the last time we drove down. Because the last time we drove down, I got stuck behind every slow person you could possibly think of between King Arroy and here, right? And so I'd slow down, we'd wait, and you know what the road up there is like, you know, it's a bit windy and whatever, and there's not many passing lanes or anything, so you get stuck for a while, stuck for a while. Then you pass one, and then you get stuck for a while, stuck. That's what it was like last time all the way. This time, all the way down, there was nobody in front of us until we came up to this semi, and the semi pulled off just in the town that we came up to him on, and then we off again, and there was no one in front of us all the way to here. Like, it was really like different. compared to before. And I could feel some of the emotion that I dealt with that allowed that to happen. And some of this emotion I dealt with was this feeling that I had inside of myself of, oh boy, I can never really get things how I want them to be. You know, nothing's ever going to run smooth. How many of you got that emotion? Like, nothing's ever going to run smooth in my life. It's never going to be exactly how I like it. There's always going to be something wrong. So, and I've been dealing with some of that emotion, big picture type emotion for me, over the last few weeks, and so that's good to notice that law of attraction change. Your law of attraction is your measuring stick, if you like. Now, remember, you can construct your life by constructing it with your fear barriers. The law of attraction will expose your fear barriers. And I remember Josh was at our house during the week filming. He was doing some interviews with us, like what you'd call casual interviews, I suppose, which will probably be put on a DVD at some point. And he's asking us all sorts of questions, and I'm all dressed in my ponytail and my bandana, and so I look a bit different than what you see me normally, and warts and all sort of thing. And he interviewed us quite a lot over the last 3 or 4 days. And in one of the discussions, we were talking about Josh's life, where Josh went through a period in his life where he used the Zen out method, didn't you, basically? The power of now methods, I suppose you'd call them, that he'd been taught, to actually detune from his life so much that even though the law of attraction events continued to occur, he felt completely calm and peaceful through the entire thing. So his computer would break down, completely calm and peaceful all through the entire thing. And these events would still occur, but he felt calm and peaceful through the entire thing. Now, is he dealing with the causal emotion? No, because the law of attraction is causing the events to still occur. The truth is, the events will not occur when you deal with the emotion. You won't even have to zen out of them because they won't even happen. And that's the big difference between the natural love path and the divine love path. So use the law of attraction to show you what you're tuning out of. Now, many of us still avoid our law of attraction by creating our life to avoid it. Now, what I mean by that is, we know we've got a whole list of fears, so what do? We work around all of them. I'm afraid of people, so I don't go anywhere where there's people. I'm afraid to go out dancing, so I don't go out dancing. You know? I'm afraid to drive from here to Sydney by myself, so I don't drive. I always get somebody to drive with me. Do you know what I mean? We do all of these things to avoid the dealing with the emotion. My suggestion is to not do that, but rather allow yourself to start accessing your core or causal emotion. Because it's only by accessing your causal emotion that you're going to get closer and closer and closer to God. Love, or desire for God's love, is an emotion. It can be passionately felt, but it's not going to be passionately felt if you don't feel like you've got passion about anything. You know, if you've detuned yourself from all of your passions, you can't passionately feel it. So this is why emotion is so important. Now, if we start with the core emotion at the base. Now, the core emotion, by the way, core emotions can be positive too. You can have positive core emotions, right? As well as ones that are harmful to you in the sense of what they generate. But here we have our core emotion. Now, the core emotion is generally covered over by lots of events. There's two types of core emotions that generally get created inside of us. One type of core emotion is where we become very inflective or self-reflective. In other words, we blame ourselves for everything. Now, who had a life growing up where you finished up blaming yourself for everything that went wrong? Because your parents blamed you, so you blamed you. Yeah. Always consciously. Everything is conscious, no unconscious. When you say unconsciously, that's really just suppressed core emotion. So anytime we use the word unconscious, that's emotion that we could be conscious of, but we're in denial of being conscious of. We don't want to be conscious of. Yet. So be careful of the word unconscious, because what it does is it sends to suggest to us that we're actually not it's not under our control, but it's all under our control. You need the mic. Yep.
3: I guess what I meant is, like, I didn't have any feelings that I was aware of as a child that I was to blame for anything. But
0: yep.
3: Since processing, I've felt heaps and heaps of I'm to blame.
0: Yep.
3: So in relation to what you're saying...
0: So what would happen is you had a layer of denial that was quite strong that caused you to not even be aware that
3: yep.
0: this other emotion was underneath you.
3: Yep.
0: And what I'll do here is I'll show the layers... And you were up in the top layer, and then as you settle down into the next layers, you start opening up. And so you start addressing it. Oh, I do actually have this emotion. It doesn't... A lot of people are worried because they say, oh, all you're doing is creating emotion. It was one of the questions, in fact, that Josh asked this week. And you can't create emotion... You can't create emotions, childhood emotions, that are already in you. Because they were childhood already created, if that makes sense. All you can create as an emotion is an emotion that's as an adult right now. So, you know, when you go into anger as an adult, well, you're creating that emotion, guaranteed, right? But when it comes to a childhood emotion, if you're feeling a childhood emotion, that's an emotion that's stored already within you. You can't create it. All you can do is become aware of it. Do you follow me? There's a big difference between those two states. So you could say the core emotion is always going to be childhood generally in nature. When I say generally, it's a bit different if you're reincarnated, but we'll look at it from the first incarnation perspective. Core emotion is always going to be childhood in nature. So if I'm feeling causal sadness, there's a high likelihood that the sadness I'm feeling will feel like I'm 2 years old. Or feel like I'm 5 years old, or feel like I'm 7 years old. If I'm feeling sexual shame, it will feel like I'm a little child, like maybe 3 years of age, feeling ashamed of its body. Does that make sense? If I'm in a causal childhood type of emotion, a core emotion. Then what happens is that our environment, through lots of different aspects, causes us to suppress a lot of this core emotion. Oh, by the way, I said there's two types. One type is this type where I'm looking intrinsically in self and blaming self. The other type is where I look extrinsically and I blame others. So our parents create that by doing this. Many parents now have injuries emotionally inside of their soul where they are, they, for example, feel controlled. And when I say feel controlled, they don't have very much self-worth. And in fact, many of our children have more self-worth than we have inside of ourselves, right? So what happens then is as our child grows up, it knows it can manipulate our self-worth or our guilt or our shame or any of the other type of emotions that are still stored within us. It learns to manipulate us into getting what it wants. Now, the problem with that is the child learns how to break laws of love straight away through that interaction. Do you see what happens? Now, so there's two types of injuries. There's the damage that we do to our children in terms of causing them pain or suffering with regard to sadness or other types of emotions. But then there's this other side of the coin, the other damage that we do to our children, which is allowing them to get away with murder, basically. Right? Because there's this soul, it's not an intellectual thing in us, there's this soul thing going on inside of us where we allow other people to harm us. And we let ourselves be manipulated by our own children. Now, our children are so sensitive emotionally, they know every single chink in your armour, trust me. They know exactly how to manipulate every single thing inside of you. So there's two sides of this coin. There's two sides, and the two sides are the times when I'm breaking the free will of my child, and then there's the times where I allow the child to break my free will. Right? Do you see the difference? And that creates two separate types of emotional injuries. One type of emotional injury is where the child blames itself for all of the things that it's doing, and the other emotional injury is where the child blames its environment for everything that goes wrong. Now, you imagine we're growing up now. What do? Whenever something goes wrong in our life, if you're the type of person that blames yourself all the time, then you have childhood causal emotion relating to a lot of stuff where you've been hammered as a child, or you've had your free will manipulated and controlled as a child, and you'll need to feel a lot of grief and sadness about that. But if you're the person who, when you grow up and something goes wrong in your life, you blame everyone else but yourself, then you've got a whole separate set of emotional injuries inside of yourself, where the unloving actions you take towards others need to be accessed and released inside of yourself. Do you see the difference between those two states? Mary, you want to just...
4: I just wanted to say that in my experience, because I have both sets of injuries depending on the emotional set.
0: Yes.
4: And that was quite important for me to recognise.
0: Yeah, so I want to just point out to you that, and that is that you may have one of these types of injuries in each place for every different emotion. So for example, I might have one set of emotions to do with sexual shame where I was blamed by my parents, and so I have that I'm to blame. But I may have another set of emotions about abundance where my parents gave me everything that I ever wanted and now I think the world owes me something. Do you see the difference? So on one set of emotional injuries, when it comes to my sexual shame, I'll blame myself. But on the other set of emotional injuries, when it comes to getting abundance, I want the world to provide me, so I blame the world. So we can even blame the world in one instance or ourselves in the other instance. It just depends on what happened in that particular emotion in our childhood as to what we do. That's all core emotion. Then we've got what you'd call the capping or blocking emotions, right? They are the emotions that were constructed inside of us that to help us suppress this core emotion. So, you know, when you were little, you start crying. Mum and Dad, on one hand, might do the... Oh, there, you're right now, and just get you out of your emotion like that. Does that make sense? In other words, nurture you out of feeling the emotion. That creates one set of capping emotions. See, that what that does is it says, right, ever I get hugged, it means I don't feel the emotion anymore. You see what I'm saying? So I become addicted to the hug, in other words. I'm feeling bad, so I get addicted to the hug. Once I get the hug, I feel good, I'm right now. And a lot of people who are very needy, you can feel them, are addicted to the hug, if you like. On the other side, their parents could have yelled and screamed at us. Shut up, you know, and off they go yelling and screaming at you. What does that do inside of yourself? That creates a whole separate set of emotions. Oh, some sadness comes up, I'm going to get punished. Sadness comes up, punishment emotion is going to result. And that creates a whole layer of capping emotion at the childhood level. Then, what's next? What's next is the causal and the capping emotions, or the causal and the blocking emotions, or the core emotions and the blocking emotions, are all going to get suppressed in some way through a whole separate sets of denial. Let's call it denial. In other words, what I'm going to do is become resistive. Let's call this emotion underneath there the castle of hurt, the castle of pain, some of which is directed inwards towards ourself. In other words, a whole group of emotions where I blame myself, and then some of it which is directed outwards towards everyone else, or in other words, a whole set of emotions that I blame other people for, right? But they are the group of emotions. And then what I do is I deny they even exist. I deny not so much even their existence, but more their experience. I deny the experience. I don't allow the experience of it. So the denial of experience. Now, the way God made us was to feel emotion. So God made us to naturally feel this emotion. You look at a child, and a child does naturally feel emotion. If it gets hurt, it cries. Somebody hurts its feelings, it generally cries, until it starts getting some capping emotions placed on top. And then it starts getting shut down. And so what it learns is to deny the experience of both sets of emotions. Now that's a pretty hard state to maintain. So what we then do is we create all sorts of things above that, that all get placed on top of that, which is a part of this castle that we build. And by the way, the more we go out here from this area, the more we're away from ourselves. In other words, we're denying ourselves more and more as we step up through, as these emotions get created. So then I start creating, all right, I've got to deny my experience. How do I deny my experience? I've got to choose mechanisms that work for me. Now, usually the mechanisms we choose are very much the mechanisms we're taught from our parents. So if you have a good look at your parents, what do they use to deny their emotion? You'll find that many of their denial tools are tools that are within you. Right? And this is a natural consequence because we're learning how to deny as we're growing up, you see. So it's a natural consequence that many of their denial tools become ours. So we construct a heap of tools of denial, right? Now, for some people, it's just a simple matter of like... And by the way, for every single emotion, it's a different tool. So let's say I'm growing up as a young lady, right? I get abused as a child by my stepfather, and I'm growing up now, I'm in my teens, I start developing sexually, I start feeling my body and everything, and I start feeling really uncomfortable about my body being a sexual shape, you know, that starts attracting sexual energy from men, and that connects me to this emotion, this core emotion and capping emotion that I don't want to feel. So what I do then is I work out, I need to somehow get away from my body being like this. So what do I do? Eat. Right? So I start eating, and I get bigger and bigger and bigger. And of course, now, and the eating, by the way, is just an emotional response to the desire to get large. And so I'm there just getting larger and larger and larger because I don't want to be sexually attractive. You follow me? Now that's a tool of denial that I'm using. You follow me? That's the tool I'm using to get away from these emotions that need to be healed inside of me. And we can construct all sorts of tools in denial. We can even construct false emotions in that state. Emotions that are not even real, just in order to help us avoid these emotions. Right? So we can say, oh, I feel so unworthy, when in reality, what we're really saying to ourselves is, I don't want to act because if I'm responsible for my actions, I'll feel bad. You know, we can create all sorts of emotions. So you could even say we could create a heap of emotions of self-deception, and we've talked about those, right? Of self-deception. So, now, what are the only emotions that are going to change our life? It's only these, isn't it? These childhood emotions. They're the only ones that if I experience, my life will change. All of this stuff, no matter how much I experience it, no matter how much I work through it, no matter how much I cry, no matter how much I feel ashamed, no matter how much I feel guilty, nothing will change. And this is the problem today with a lot of progression, is people start getting into their emotions and they say, AJ, look, nothing's changing. Nothing's changing because we're not in the right emotion. We're in an emotion that we may be creating to avoid the emotion that we need to be in. Now, this is all very intellectual, right? Isn't it? This doesn't help me a damn, really, does it? Really. Because at the end of the day, I need to feel this and feel this. That's really where it gets down to. Now, what I've done earlier is give you a heap of tools that will help you identify these things. And it will help you identify when you're avoiding those things. But in the end, it's not going to help you experience those things. Because there's one primary belief that sits inside of most of us about emotion. Do you know what that is? It's a fear, yep.

0: I'm going to go crazy if I start this emotional process. Now, it's a false expectation appearing real to you if you believe that. In other words, it's not God's truth. God created you to experience your emotion. You are totally able to deal with every single emotion within you. Anything that comes along. But you can deal with the emotion of even getting murdered. You can deal with the emotion of being raped. You can deal with the emotion of being abused as a child sexually or physically or violently. You can deal with every single emotion. God created you to be able to experience them. And there's one other thing that we need to remember. But we often feel this way instead. The belief we have often is, I am alone in this process. This is one of the worst possible things you could believe. And by the way, I'm talking to the spirits here who believe they're alone as well. It is one of the worst possible things you can believe, and it is totally untrue. Totally untrue. If you could know how many people are with you when you're experiencing an emotion, from a spirit perspective for a start, you'd be blown away. A lot of times there's 10, 20, 30, 40 people with you who love you, experiencing or helping you through this emotion when you're on the divine love path. And of course that doesn't even take into account that God is with you through the entire process. And that gets down to another core belief, that really in the end there is no God. Most of us at some point feel that way when we're doing this emotional work, because that is a core emotional belief we'll have to face at one point. Is there a God or not? And many of us are totally afraid of going into our emotion because firstly we believe there's no God to help me, I am totally alone, and if I do this process I'm going to go nuts. And the truth is there are many times when you'll feel nuts on the process and progressing this way, but you won't go nuts. You know the only way you go nuts? By not feeling your emotions. The world's asylums are full of people who are nuts because they tried to get away from their emotions. The spirit world in the lower spheres are full of people who have spent all of their life on earth and much of their life in the spirit world trying to avoid their emotions. It's the only time you're going to get harmed is by avoiding them, not by experiencing them. However, I want to say there's one proviso on that. It has to be the causal or the capping childhood emotions that you're experiencing. Because you can construct with your mind all sorts of other things which are crazy in many cases. And you can connect to spirits who are crazy, by the way, really easily. By not dealing with the underlying causal or capping emotions. Can you see that it's the fears, and we'll talk more about the fears next week, but it's the fears that actually cause you to stop your processing, that cause you to not be able to get to the underlying emotion. And it's the only by getting to the underlying emotion that I'm going to be able to grow. So, what I need to do is start addressing these fears. How do I address the fear of I will go crazy? There's only two ways I can address that fear. Remember, all fears are false expectations appearing real. Huh? So, how do I address this emotion? This is an emotion in me. I will go crazy. It's a belief system within me. It's not something I'm going to be able to change with my mind. Because nothing changes in the soul with your mind. Very few things, but when I say nothing, it's not probably true, because you can change in awareness, but the emotion has to come out of you for the real change to occur. So how do I deal with that emotion? I am going to have to feel crazy to actually release that emotion. Can you see that? I'm going to have to feel like I am nuts. Yeah. How do I release this emotion? I'm going to have to feel like I am alone. But What did I say when I started this little discussion? You are totally capable, you have been built to experience every single emotion. God made you that way. So in reality, you have nothing to fear. And in the end, in your development, when you become at one with God, you'll realize actually, yeah, there is nothing to fear. You will not have a single fear within you at that point. But before then, you'll have many fears to deal with. So what we're going to do over the coming weeks, over the coming week or so, is we'll start giving you some practical ways in which you can start really facing your fears. And your fears are masked by so many different things. They are controlled by so many different things within you, but primarily one thing, and that is the desire to avoid emotion is created by your fear of what will happen when you hit the emotion. So the reason why we desire to avoid so much is because we're so afraid of what will happen when we connect to it.
1: Hi, I felt an emotion early this week and I cut it off.
0: Yep.
1: And then I haven't been able to get back to it, and I don't know whether it's the fear of getting back, because today I felt an emotion that I didn't experience when I was a little girl of a tragic event, and it came up just like that, and I've been trying to get back there, but I can't. So how do I get back?
0: Okay, how many of you are having times when you start connecting to the emotion, within 5 minutes you're out? Start connecting another moment, 5 minutes you're out again. 5 minutes you're out again. Okay. There is fears there. There are fears there. You need to look at the fears. So when you start experiencing the emotion, so let's say you start the emotion, you're starting to have the tears rolling down. Now right at this point, you can, if you're longing for God to help you through the process, you can actually keep spirits away from you by just longing to God just nurse you through this process. You can stay in this emotion for as long as you want. There are a number of external influences and internal influences that cause you to get out. So if you start, do it for a few minutes, and then it all finishes, we need to look at these particular possible causes. Right? First possible cause. I don't want to. Now, I don't want to feel this emotion. So I'm starting to feel the emotion. I don't want to. Why would I not want to? I've come along to these seminars now for a while. I do believe in emotional work. I do understand the relationship between soul condition and emotion and law of attraction. I want to change my law of attraction. I feel really positive about that. And yet, why am I kicking myself back out of the emotion? Well, all I don't want to begin with a fear. So at the moment that you stop crying, ask yourself, what am I afraid of? What am I afraid of? Also, when you go into I don't want to, there may be, over the top of your fear, some anger. So let's say you start to feel your emotion and start crying. You might find as a part of the emotional experience this childhood anger starts raising in you, the childhood avoidance, if you like. Does that make sense? And now what you're doing is you're trying to cry when in reality you should be yelling and screaming and swearing and hitting something. Does that make sense? And you need to allow yourself to do this in a fluid way. So this is where you need this space I was talking about at the beginning. You see, I don't want to, I was born out of fear, but it may come also be covered over by anger. So I need to experience this anger of not wanting to feel this emotion. I need to feel it. Feel angry with God, or if that's what it's about, or angry with your parents that they created this emotion in you, or angry at your abuser, or angry at whatever. But feel the anger, don't project it. There's a big difference between the two. Projecting it is going around to the person and yelling and screaming at them. Feeling it is actually sitting in your room and feeling the rage and anger that you have and owning it and feeling it as a part of the childhood experience. Now, that is one of the reasons why we start and then stop. because we don't want to. And I don't want to, in the end, is always a fear. But it may be covered by anger. The second thing is I am afraid to. In a way, it's really the same as I don't want to. It's just with another one less layer on it. You see, the I don't want to is a very angry place. Can you see? Like if you come up to me and say, AJ, can you give me a glass of water? And I say, I don't want to. Right? But why would I not want to? Like if I had a glass of water with me, and why would I not want to give you one? Right? Usually there'd have to be some anger behind that, wouldn't there, of some kind. So whenever you go into I don't want to, in terms of your emotions, usually there's anger. So deal with the anger, feel the anger of I don't want to. And then you'll step into number two, which is I'm afraid to. And afraid to could have all sorts of attachments. Why would I be afraid of crying for more than 2 minutes, do you think? What might be a causal emotional childhood reason? Afraid of judgment. So whenever I started crying, if I cried for longer than 2 minutes, Dad come along and said to me, oh, you're a wuss, aren't you? Like, boys don't cry like you cry. Gee, I'm afraid, I'm ashamed to call you my son. You know what I mean? A few comments like that. What do you do with that when you're a child? You just go straight into, I can't cry. Cry for a few minutes, that's all I can do. Another one might be, most parents let their children cry for a few minutes, but 5 minutes, 10 minutes? By the time 10 minutes comes up, what are most parents feeling now? They're starting to connect with their own sadness, which they can't deal with and they don't want to accept. And so what do they do instead? I'll give you something to cry about. They just get angry with the child and just project all this anger and rage on the child, right? So if we're crying for a few minutes and then getting to the point where we're not going further, it could be that we have some childhood causal emotion about fear of pain. So afraid of pain, physical pain, by going ahead and crying. Physical pain of getting punished. Can you see that? Your parents learned how to control you through many different means. Smacking was only one of them. In fact, in some ways, smacking is sometimes the least damaging in terms of some of them. Because some of the others are so hard to get rid of because they're so hard to recognise as unloving behaviour. Anybody can recognise that when you get a belting by somebody that is violent and unloving, but how do you go about dealing with something like guilt? Half the time you don't know whether it's your guilt, their guilt, whose guilt, what? You know what I mean? It's so confusing, right? But your parents could have used guilt. So you could be afraid of getting more into your emotion because of all the guilt that might come or the shame that might come. Imagine shame. Like, shame is a method many parents use to control their children from experiencing emotion. Just shame them into it. All you have to do there is, like, your child's out with some of their friends and the parents and everything, and you tell a funny story about the child, right, about them crying or whatever else. That makes them just feel mortally shamed. They're not going to do it again, are they? There's going to be a huge amount of rage the child has towards you, and they're not going to do that same thing again to risk that. And so we could be afraid to feel the emotion because of the capping emotion of shame. So whenever we stop the processing of a core emotion, it's because generally there is a childhood capping emotion there, or there is a tool of denial there. And we've got to sort out which one's which.
1: Right. You've already alluded to it, but I just wanted to point out from my own experience that the capping emotions, the fears and the childhood anger, I used to beat myself up a lot because I feel like I have to do the causal, but now I'm stuck in this other place, until I realise that they are emotions that I do need to process as well.
0: Yep. Remember, everything needs to be processed emotionally. So even if I have an emotional denial, I need to process that emotionally. Why do I want to choose one emotion over the other? There's an emotional reason why. So everything needs to be processed emotionally. But oftentimes, as Mary points out, the capping emotions we're avoiding. See, a lot of times what I notice with people when I'm talking to them is they're trying to get to the causal emotion when the capping emotion is doing this to them, right? hitting them right in the face. Have you noticed that? Like, perhaps we can give some examples during the week. During the week we had someone come and stay with us, and I banned her from using candles down in my eco tent. Where's AJ with free will now, hey? It's like, well, she had free will. She could stay in my tent or not. Right? And ironically for this, for my friend who stayed, she, of all the things that she loves, candles would have to be one of the things on the highest on her list. And I banned her from using them down in a tent. Like, mind you, they look more like a palace, I reckon, but it's a tent, right? Now, she came up the next morning in a rage with me. You know, you harming my free will, what's going on here, you know, and really quite upset and angry. She said, and well, she actually said she processed the anger, but when she was telling me the story, there was still quite a lot of anger coming at me, right? And so I said, that's not the problem. And she said, no, it is a problem, you know, you're a hypocrite. And she was getting into me about how much of a hypocrite I am because I was harming her free will. I said, I'm not harming her free will. You can be here or not be here. So you can go and find another tent and put a candle in that. I created this tent, and so I'm allowed to ask you to not put a candle in my tent. Right? And she couldn't get that at all. And I said, that's not the problem anyway. What the problem is that you're not grateful. I'm giving you access to this tent for free and all of my time for free, and you're now projecting anger at me for controlling you having a candle. Does that sound like a causal emotion to you? Right. When we started getting into the causal emotion, and so, you know, she was feeling emotional at this point, but not crying very much, but feeling emotional. She was so angry with me and upset with me and everything and saying all these things at me, all the things that I'd done that were wrong, and I'm a hypocrite and so forth. But underneath that was this emotion that she expected to get what she wanted, and when she didn't get what she wanted, she felt unloved. Do you see that? See, oftentimes when something's taken away from us when we're a child, we start equating love with getting things, or when things are given to us when we're a child, we start equating love with getting things. So when I'm given something, oh, somebody loves me. This is where people will go with gifts a lot of times. You know, Christmas time and Easter time? You try not giving someone a gift at Christmas. You see what happens then. Right? And what will often happen is this emotion will be triggered in them. That person doesn't love me anymore. They're equating love with being given something. Can you see that? That's exactly what's going on. Now, when I said just those words, she just went off and cried, and for the next 4 hours cried, just connecting to that emotion of feeling that love meant getting something. And if you didn't get it, then it meant that you weren't loved. And underneath that, of course, was I'm not loved unless you give me something. Which is a big causal emotion for many people, by the way. Now, before then, we were in this you harmed my free will thing. Now, whenever you do this, and this is a good secret to remember, whenever you're blaming someone else, no matter how much, you are not in your causal emotion. Alright? Whenever you're blaming someone else, whenever you're angry with someone else, whenever you're frustrated with someone else, whenever you feel upset with someone else, whenever you feel hurt by someone else, you are not in your causal emotion. Because do you think the child is worried about who hurt it? Not when you're feeling that emotion, you'll find that you'll get into this state of childlikeness when you feel an emotion. When you're in that state, now you know you're dealing with something that is causal. Does that make sense to everyone? So, if I stop crying, first thing is, I don't want to, which is an anger-based projection about dealing with the emotion. I don't want to have to deal with this emotion. I'm sick of having to deal with emotion. You know, FAJ, telling me about emotions, like, and all that kind of stuff, right? We get really upset about dealing with emotion, right? So that's the I don't want to place. We even get angry with God in that place. Why did you make us deal with these emotions? You know, we really get frustrated. If you let yourself connect with it, you'll connect with some really big emotions. In that state, a lot of anger is covering over a lot of fear, but you need to experience it. So experience it, but understand that it's covering fear, so that'll help you step down into what are you afraid of. I'm afraid I'm not going to be able to cope with this emotion. I'm afraid that if I start feeling this emotion, it will never end. It will never end, and I'll be like...

0: hours a day. That looks like depression to you, doesn't it? Yeah, it didn't feel like depression to me, but that's what you would think, and so you'd do something about that. So you see, a lot of times we're so afraid of how the world is going to view us doing all of these things. Mind you, for most of you, you will not have to process for months and months and months to deal with an emotion. Right? You've got to remember there's 2,000 years stuffed in here somewhere that have to be dealt with. Right? That's a bit different than dealing with 80 years or less. So allow yourself to connect with the emotion. Allow yourself to experience the emotion. Allow yourself to say, it's okay to be a mess when I'm feeling this. You see, we become afraid to because we have all of the judgments that our parents imposed upon us in the end. And our environment imposed upon us. Now, a good way to identify the fears is to see what's projected at you by others. So in other words, you start getting into the emotion and your partner says, oh, you're crying too much. What's that? That's a law of attraction event telling you what your fear is. Can you see that? If your partner's saying you're crying too much, it's because you believe maybe I'm crying too much. Does that make sense? And there's a law of attraction in that. Look at your law of attraction. If your parents ring you up and say, I'm really, really concerned about you. Why is that? Oh, because, you know, I heard that you're crying quite a lot now. Yeah. Well, there's a problem with that. Don't you think there's a problem with that? What are they doing? They're just reinforcing one of the beliefs they taught you at a young age that you now have inside of you. That's your law of attraction. Can you see that? There's your block. Just telling you. So you see, a lot of times our law of attraction tells us exactly the block that we're experiencing, that we're trying to get away from. Mary, we had one yesterday, didn't you, darling, with last night. You couldn't get into emotion, And then she just had to cry about the fact that there was too much emotion to deal with. Once she cried with that, this morning, there's been three cries in this morning dealing with causal emotion. And yet being blocked for a few days because just not allowing yourself to feel like it's all overwhelming. Allow yourself to feel overwhelmed. I have cried lots of times about feeling overwhelmed about how much emotion I've had to process. Does that make sense? Allow the emotion to flow. But what will happen is your law of attraction will bring to you the blocking emotion if you're not in the actual causal emotion. So even your law of attraction will tell you what kind of blocking emotion there is that you're not allowing yourself to experience. And that's a fantastic thing if you're aware of it. So often you'll find somebody will phone you and you pick up the phone. They say, oh, you know, I just realised today such and such and such and such about shame and about sexual shame. Oh, yeah, okay. What do you do with that? Oh, isn't that interesting? Yeah, yeah. And have a chat about his emotion or her emotion. I don't do that. What I do is I think, yeah, this is a law of attraction event for me. What about this particular issue aren't I dealing with? You see? There's my blocking stuff all just in this conversation somewhere. Can you see how even your law of attraction like that works really, really easily? So ask yourself, if you're in the anger state, if you start processing, if you're in the anger state, process the anger state. Don't worry about trying to get to the causal emotion again. Process the reason why you stopped. Let yourself feel the reason why you stopped. And if the reason why you stopped was fear, let yourself work through your fear. You want to... Shock is terror.
1: Okay.
0: It was shock?
1: Yeah, it was shock. I shocked myself out of feeling anything.
0: You want to shock yourself out of feeling?
1: No, I was shocked. Like, the situation was, I was in work.
0: Yep.
1: And I'd actually asked God for a law of attraction for superior thing.
0: Yeah, for a superior to treat...
1: treat me like crap.
0: Yeah.
1: Basically. And my boss approached me and did the... I work with men.
0: Yeah.
1: And he did the sex talk
0: sexual
1: thing.
0: Projection at you.
1: And then he told me to kiss his hand. And I just went red and then nothing. And I wanted to feel the feeling, but I wasn't angry. I wasn't anything. I was just like, now I'm going red.
0: Yeah.
1: I just felt going red. And I wanted to go home and feel that emotion. And
0: what did you want to do? Right in that moment, you wanted to do what? With him? To him?
1: No, I just wanted to shut down and close my eyes.
0: Okay, so you wanted to avoid.
1: Yeah.

0: Okay, why?
1: I don't know how to act in situations like that.
0: No, you do, actually.
1: Okay.
0: You're just scared to.
1: I'm too scared to. Okay, yeah. So I am afraid.
0: Yeah, you're scared to. You see, what was happening in this situation, by the way, many of you women need to have a listen to this one, because this is something that's very common with sexual projections at you. When people sexually project at you, you will have one of two separate reactions. Usually one reaction will be either anger or rage, or the other action will be a withdrawal, like you're doing. Now, if I loved myself, what would I do in this situation? I would, if it was me getting sexually projected at by a woman boss, I would say, I don't care whether you're my boss or not. The truth is that you were just sexually inappropriate with me. And the truth is that I don't deserve this. And in other words, I would stand up to this situation and state the truth. Your sexual projection is out of line. And to be frank with you, if you do it again, I'm going to write down this incident in a diary, and I'm going to find out, if you do it again, I am going to do something about it. Do you follow me? Why didn't you do that?
1: I froze.
0: You were?
1: Not in love with me.
0: You were afraid. What were you afraid of? Want some help?
1: Yes, please.
0: What do men do when they don't get what they want? What's your belief?
1: Oh, they get angry.
0: So you are afraid of a man's anger. And particularly a man who's superior, in quotation marks, because there's no one who's ever superior to you. But you're afraid of a man's anger because you're afraid of the power that he might have over you. And so what do? You go into management mode. Management mode is one of two things. You either give the man a little bit of what he wants so that he doesn't do it worse. Do you follow me? So some of you will go into a flick into giving him a bit of a sexual projection in return so that he doesn't get worse with you. So that you're now, the control comes, if you like, back to you. That's one option. Or the other option is to withdraw, to go in within yourself, rather than actually standing up for yourself. And the law of attraction event is saying to you, you need to have more love of yourself when it comes to your relationship with men. Now, if you had told him that the sexual projection was out of line, you would have then confronted this fear that you had. But instead what happened in this particular instance is you withdrew, which didn't confront the fear, it just reinforced the fear as valid. Can you see that? And that's why you stopped crying. Whenever we do something that's out of harmony with love of self, we will often then react towards ourselves in a negative way. In other words, punishing ourselves and so forth. The key is to not punish yourself. The key is to see that actually what was being triggered was your fear of a man's possible anger about not getting what he wants. And the key for you is to go into that emotionally. Does that make sense? And now you're starting to connect to some of that, right? Let yourself connect to some of that. Excuse me. So in almost every situation that we can come up with, there's usually reasons why we do different things, right? And a lot of the reasons are to do with either fear or anger, or a fear of other people's fear, or a fear of other people's anger. A lot of times that's what shuts us down. I've had terrible emotions to deal with about people's anger. At one stage when I was doing these talks, giving these talks for free, there'd be some women in the audience who would go home and talk to their husbands, right? You notice most of the audience are fairly mixed, like a good mixture of men and women in most audiences. But early days there was a few more women than men in these audiences. And they would go home and tell their husbands what they were getting taught. And their husbands would ring me up, threatening to kill me if I spoke to them again. To their wives. My law of attraction, right? So I would feel all of these terrible feelings of fear about a man's potential violence towards me. And I went through lots and lots of emotions about that, working my way through those things emotionally. And my suggestion is allow yourself to deal with those emotions. Now, one way you can address a fear is to actually do the opposite of what the fear dictates. So the fear dictated to you to leave the situation, right? If you do the opposite of what the fear dictated, you would have stayed in the situation and said to him, what you've done is very inappropriate. What you've done is actually out of harmony with the work policy for a start, but also it's out of harmony with the fact that I don't want your sexual projections. And when you sexually project at me like this, you are actually out of line when you're working with me. You are harming me, and I don't want you to do that anymore. And if you do it again, I'm going to do something about it. That's what you didn't want to do. Does that make sense? And this is what we often do with our family, our parents, siblings, all sorts of people with whom we have emotional issues. We avoid doing something because of what the... And that's the emotion that's getting triggered. The emotion that's getting triggered is the fear that you have within you, because we need to release these fears, get them out of you. Because when you get them out of you, for a start, you won't attract a man who's an angry man who's a sexual sleaze who come up with you. You won't attract that kind of man anymore, because he will feel from you, oh, this person's not able to be manipulated sexually by me being angry with her. She's just going to be more resistive. And so he won't feel the need to even project at you in most cases. And if he does, and you say to, and you address the issue, do you think he's going to do it again? Highly unlikely. Right?
2: On that, AJ, most of my life with that situation, I've stayed there, but I've made a joke out of it. Now, so I've continued in the conversation and the dialogue, but I've always turned it into a joke.
0: You manage the man. Yep.
2: Right.
0: It's a pattern you learnt from childhood, how to manage the man. So many of us do this with anger. See, anger is one of the most damaging emotions you could ever project in another person. It's one of the most controlling emotions that you have within you. The reason why we use anger towards other people is so that we can control them and manipulate them. Now, what we learn in return often is how to manage other people's anger. And the way we manage it is by a large variety of things. If we're a man, it's different to if we're a woman. If you're a man, oftentimes you manage another person's anger, another man's anger, by, doing the he-man thing, And if you're bigger than him, you can get away with that, but if you're smaller than him, you probably won't, right? If you're a woman, how do you manage a man's anger? You're not going to he-man him. You're not going to be able to impose yourself upon him and make him scared of you very much. So what you do is you learn a lot of other techniques. One of the techniques is to give him a sexual projection. You give him a sexual projection, he gets something in return, and in this high likelihood you can manipulate him a little through that interaction. Or joke with him. Turn the situation into a light-hearted situation that diffuses anger in many cases and causes their mind to go somewhere else instead of what's made them angry. So that's another method we often use. We often also use, many people use sadness. Like they go into a cowering type sadness thing, hoping that that will actually trigger the person into feeling compassion or mercy. We use all sorts of things when another person is angry. The key is to look at the mechanisms we use and to feel the underlying fears involved in each mechanism. And it's different in between the genders too. So if I'm a man and I'm used to angry women, my mother was angry with me all my life, then I'll manage women a different way. And what I'll do is I'll always placate the woman in most cases, or I'll be more angry than they are. So I'll do one of those two things. Often, like in my case, I would placate the woman. I would make her feel comfortable so she didn't have those angry emotions, and then I'd feel I can relax, And so oftentimes what we're doing with all sorts of our interactions is managing the other person's unloving emotion. When you become at one with God, you no longer manage anyone's unloving emotions. You always have the goal of confronting an unloving emotion, of actually exposing it. So to get between that place and the place where we are now means dealing with a lot of our fears. And to be frank, fear is the single most largest problem we face on the planet, let alone individually. It's the fear that causes the battle of your own soul. If you didn't fear anything, you'd be experiencing your emotions just like a child would who had nothing to fear. Right? So in reality, all of your blockages to emotion are fear-based. They're all false things, false expectations appearing real. They appear real to us because they happen to us. They happened to us when we were little, so we believe they're going to keep happening. You know? So when Daddy came along and he was angry, what did we have to do with Daddy? We had to joke with him, we had to play, you know, what about when the schoolyard bully came along and was angry with us? What did we have to do with him? We had to do this, we had to do that. And we learn these techniques that we then carry through the rest of our life. As you release your emotions, you'll find you'll come up with all the fears that are blocking your emotion. And it's really great to be able to access them. Yeah. So in your case, the issue is managing the other person's anger through humour. Yep. Many men have this, by the way, and they use it quite well. And this is why many women love a man with a good sense of humour. Right. What do you find attractive? What do you find attractive in a man? Oh, it doesn't matter how he looks, it doesn't matter how he does this, it doesn't matter what character he has, it doesn't matter how much honesty he has, or how much faith he has, or how much love he has. Any of those things doesn't matter. What matters is he's got a good sense of humour. Right? So what's going on there? There's some avoidance and some pretty big emotion in there. And you see, a lot of that, this is the trouble with a lot of our attractions, is a lot of our attractions we think of, oh, they're harmless. But actually, they're addictions. And that brings me to that. Oh, and that's the last thing I'd like to discuss today.

0: One of the best ways to avoid your causal emotion is to get another person to fix it for you. I'll say that again. One of the best ways to avoid experiencing your own causal emotion is to get somebody else to fix it for you. So let's look at this. I feel unloved. There's a high likelihood my addiction will be to have everyone around me has to love me. Do they have to love you? No. No one around you has to love you. No one around you has to love you at all. Love is a gift. Can a gift be expected? No. So if love is a gift, and a gift can't be expected, does everyone around you have to love you? No. But what happens if I feel unloved inside of myself and I can't love myself? In other words, I have so much self-loathing that I can't love myself. I will then become addicted to somebody else loving me. Can you see that? So my addiction becomes them loving me. All right. Now, let's say a part of that addiction is when I was young, the only time Daddy ever loved me, and I'm a lady, the only time Daddy ever loved me was when he gave me a gift. Now what's going to happen in this connection? Not only do I feel unloved when I don't get a gift, but now if a man gives me gifts all the time, I'm going to think he loves me. When in reality all he could be doing is just wanting to get into my panties. But I'm going to think he loves me. Right? Does that make sense? Because I have that emotion. So I'm feeling unloved, and then on top of that have the emotion that gifts mean love, and then wow, all of a sudden I have a group of addictions. So what do I find? I find a man, in this case that I gave, a man who gives me gifts. And that's love to me. And you know what happens after 2 years of getting gifts? The man forgets sometimes. You know, like he's out working or whatever else, and he wants to, you know, get a bit of extra cash together, and he thinks, you know, and then he makes a mistake maybe of going off with his mates to the pub or something, and he doesn't get the gift, you know. So he comes home and there's no gift. What am I feeling now? I'm feeling unloved. Is this man any good anymore? No. He's no good anymore. Give him to somebody else. He doesn't know how to love me, right? Can you see that? So we can see that what happens with almost every emotion within us is we set up these addictions with other people. And these addictions, remember last time we talked about addictions, they're like these big tentacles. You could think of it like octopus tentacles with all these suckers on the end of them, right? Coming out of you, you know, like waiting to actually wrap somebody up in the other end of the extreme, the other end of the addiction. And eventually it connects, right? You know, and it's got you. And that's the addiction. And then usually the other person has the opposite addiction, of course. Does that make sense? And that's how the interaction occurs. If the other person doesn't have the opposite addiction, you get angry with them. Because, see, addictions must be satisfied. You know, we see this a lot with addictions like that are physical in nature. So, you know, like, you know, you take away a man who's addicted to alcohol and you take away his drink, what happens? He gets upset. He gets angry. He needs the drink. Right? You have a man addicted to heroin, and you take away his heroin. What is he without any methadone, whatever other process there is? What happens? He gets upset. He wants that stuff, you know, because that's the addiction. You've got to have it, and you get angry when you don't get your addictions met. You get a man who wants sex all the time, and you take away his sex. What happens? Well, you'll find in a few days, man, he's an angry man now, right? Which is his real nature, by the way. So what often is happening with our addictions is the key thing to remember with your addictions. If you're getting angry, it's because you're not getting an addiction met in most cases. The only case where that's not true is where you have a fear. But even then, most of the time you're getting angry about it is still related to you not getting an addiction met. So addictions are a very, very good way of actually helping you access a causal emotion. A very powerful, very powerful way. So let's look at some addictions. Can you think of some addictions that a person may have? Touch. I'm addicted to touch. This is a very good one. Right? What will I do if I'm addicted to touch? And perhaps if we use the mics, because none of us get this. So what will I do if I get it if I'm addicted to touch? Anyone? Down the front. And sorry.
1: We'll have an expectation from...
0: I'll now have an expectation.
1: From those close to us, partners, etc., especially.
0: That I'm always getting touched.
1: That so I need children, to be touched. Yep.
0: Children as yep, well. Everything. So expectation of children and partner and so forth. So what will happen as soon as they don't touch me, what am I going to feel? Unloved. I'm not loved anymore. Just by them not touching me, I feel unloved. Right? Now, that's a really insidious one because that can have a lot of sexual connotations to it, can't it? See, a lot of times women in particular swap sexual contact with touch. So I'm addicted to touch. The man, when he gets touched, he gets all horny. So what I then do is I make a compromise. Does that make sense? The compromise being that I allow the man, I get involved sexually with the man in order to have that lovely, nice, nurtured, touched feeling. So I'm addicted to the touch feeling and I'll do anything for it. All addictions will do anything for. Just like the man with the, give me the drugs, you know, it's like that. Give me the touch. It's like, and when it's happening, I'm happy. As soon as it doesn't happen, I'm very unhappy. Right? And this is something to look at with addictions because they are very powerful ways to avoid emotion, to avoid causal emotion. I'm just trying to think of some of my addictions. Sorry? Maple syrup? It's not really an addiction. I don't have it much anymore. I've lost most of my addictions and now I can't remember the ones I had.
1: I've got plenty.
0: I used to love ice cream.
1: Still got lots.
0: You've still got lots. You want to mention one?
1: That the man should agree with me, praise me, in order for me to feel loved. Like if a man points out a fault in me, he doesn't love me.
0: Okay, if he points out faults, yeah.
1: And
0: so if he praises you, he loves you. If he points out a fault, he hates you now. And you're not feeling loved anymore.
1: Yeah. When really it's almost the reverse is the love, like it's so far in error.
0: Yeah, like when he points out a fault, it's just like devastating.
1: But if I was in harmony with love, it would actually be a loving thing for my partner to point out where I was in error.
0: Exactly, yeah. So you can see how you can be way, way down the road of error if you do different things. Yeah?
1: Yeah, it depends on how he does it.
0: Depends on how he points out the faults. If he yells and screams at you, it's not very loving, obviously. But if you're addicted to not even having the fault pointed out to you and only the praise, and that will come from, usually that comes from, let's say I'm a woman, that will often come from my father only ever praising me. He just thinks the sun shines out of my bottom and he just, you know, just worships the ground I walk on all my life. Then of course I'm going to be addicted to praise me, you know, that's love. It's not love though, is it? But I'll feel that's love.
1: It can be a loving act, but to equate one with love and one with not love, that's where the error is.
0: That's the error. That's right. Yep. Any others? James? If we might?
2: A lot of people just crave attention of any sort.
0: Attention. Yeah, that's a very good one, eh? Attention. You see, most of the time, the reason why we have terrible cravings for attention is because most of the time in our childhood, we went completely unnoticed. Right? Lots of us went completely unnoticed. And that was particularly the case for the older the generation, the more unnoticed we were probably. You know, there was this whole thing of be seen and not heard. Right? You're a child, be seen and not heard. Right? So of course you're going to crave attention. Like if somebody doesn't hear you, hear me is another addiction. Hear me, hear me, hear me, hear me. And so what happens, like in that one, I'm starting to talk to everybody, you know. This is the time when I tell my long-winded story and half the people are not even listening because the law of attraction is already at work, right? In that the more I say, the more I open my mouth, the more they're not hearing me. They're off in some other land, right? But the hear me, they weren't very nice. They never heard me. I don't like them. I don't get along with, you know what I mean? And that's what happens. And these are all covering childhood emotions we need to feel. So our addictions are really, really good tools to help us access underlying emotions. Any other ones that you can think of, Joy? Perhaps Mike over there.
3: I know this is mine. It's not being appreciated.
0: Okay, being appreciated. Yep.
3: You know, you do everything and nobody ever says thank you and
0: yeah,
3: a bit of appreciation.
0: Yep, okay, so you cook every night and nobody says thanks for the meal. You wash up the dishes afterwards, nobody says thanks for that. Do you know what that means too? You notice that with all of these, it's because we don't do it to ourselves. You see, if I don't appreciate myself, then I'm going to put myself night after night after night after night in a situation where nobody else appreciates me either. But see, if I appreciated myself, I wouldn't do that. Can you see that? See, most of our addictions are born from the fact that it's not within me already. So if I have an addiction, praise me, praise me, praise me, it means that I don't think I'm praiseworthy. It means that I don't think I'm really any good and I need you to tell me I'm good so that I feel good about myself. The same goes with attention. If I need your attention, it means that I don't take any notice of myself. I don't feel like I'm worthy within myself to have attention being given to me. And so I want you to do it for me. Does that make sense? If we go to Ray with the mic there and then to...
4: On the line of attention, there's a negative attention. Negative behaviour.
0: Being addicted to negative attention?
4: Addicted to negative
0: attention. Certainly. You can see how that addiction occurred. Hey, when you're a little, the only attention you got was when you got a belting or you got in trouble. So after a while, what happens is you're seeking trouble. So you become, if you're the man, you become the trouble, you know, the troubled man, the troubled teenager, the troubled adult, and you're just always in trouble. And really, in the end, all you're doing is seeking love through the trouble, but you're addicted to it, and you don't know how to let that go. Paul?
5: I was just going to say that lots of things that aren't negative in themselves can be addictions too, like reading and exercise.
0: True, yep. So reading and exercise, I'm more talking about emotions here, but that's very true. There are things like, there are actual activities that we can become addicted to as well. The test to see whether you're addicted to anything is, do you get angry when it's taken away from you? Or anxious or fearful when it's taken away from you? Because there's a good indication that it's an addiction. If we go up the back and then down to Karen. Yeah, just here too, thanks. You can.
6: Hey, Jay, I was hoping you could tell me what the underlying emotion is to needing to be right all the time.
0: So, need to be right? What do you think that might be? Exactly. It's all with almost all emotional addictions, it's the opposite emotion that we're avoiding. Right? You can see, praise me, I'm avoiding that I'm not praiseworthy. Being appreciated, I'm avoiding the fact that I'm unappreciated. Wanting attention, I got none. You know, you can see can you see the pattern? There's always the flip side. What we're doing with addictions is we want the other person to actually fulfill something within myself that I am not already fulfilling within myself, or that I don't feel God can fulfill within myself. So what I'm doing is, when I say praise me, praise me, praise me, please praise me, I'm actually saying to everyone else, you've got to praise me because I can't praise myself. I can't feel good about myself unless I receive your praise. Right? And it's the same with all of these addictions. Now, the secret is, whenever you feel angry or rage, it is usually because you are avoiding the fact that whatever it is you're angry about is an addiction that you're not getting satisfied. And what you're doing is you're projecting it onto as an expectation to people around you. Do you follow that? And if you look at addictions, it's a really powerful way to really hone in on some causal emotion. Because addictions are so simple to access a causal emotion. Because it's always the opposite of what you're addicted to that you're avoiding within yourself. So it's really simple.
5: When you say whenever you're feeling anger or rage, that's likely to be an addiction, you're not getting satisfied. Are you talking then also about the slight annoyances, the little...
0: Yep, just slight annoyances, right down into the little smidge of annoyance, right? All of that. So annoyance, I'm annoyed, I'm frustrated, right? All of that is all part of the addiction, all part of the addiction. So allow yourself to see them as addictive behaviours. When you connect with that, you can do some really powerful things with your emotional work.
7: AJ, what's workaholism?
0: What is it? It's an addiction to be busy. So
7: yes.
0: Why am I addicted to be busy?
7: Yes.
0: Why do you think you would be addicted to be busy? So you don't have to feel.
7: Yeah.
0: You don't have to stop and feel yourself. I was addicted to be busy, trust me. I was running four companies. Man, I was just like addicted to be busy. A microphone, thanks.
3: Isn't that the same as what Paula was saying with doesn't matter what our addiction is, it's a distraction?
0: I'm talking about emotional addictions.
3: Yes.
0: Whereas Paula raised the issue of actually physical addictions.
3: And is that the same as workaholic?
0: Workaholic is a physical addiction, yeah, which covers an emotional addiction. Does that make sense? So all physical addictions do is cover emotional addictions. The key is to hone in on the emotional addiction. When you hone in on the emotional addiction, the flip side of the addiction is the emotion you're avoiding. So it's quite simple then to access the emotions.
8: Sorry, I got lots of them today. What about time? And it swells, as in I want to give people so much time and then I don't want the time back.
0: So you're giving away your time all the time.
8: Well, when I spend time with people, I give them all the attention, I give them all this time, but then I go through periods where I can't have that back at all.
0: Where you can't, or you...
8: I can't, I don't want it.
0: You don't accept it back.
8: No, I just want my own time. Leave me alone. Like, it's the addiction of wanting to give time and the addiction of not wanting any time.
0: Yeah.
8: So it's...
0: So what do you think is happening?
9: Oh, yeah, exhaustion.
0: So what happens is you give and give and give and give until you're exhausted.
8: Yeah.
0: And then you say, all right, I've got to stop now. I just need my own time. Please don't anybody demand anything of me now.
9: Okay, but what's the addiction? Like, if time is my addiction, then what's the opposite?
0: Yeah.
9: Like
0: now we're talking about a physical addiction, and it's very similar to the workaholism that Sven brought up.
9: Okay, thanks.
0: Sorry?
1: Or a desire to be loved.
0: Yeah, well, in the end, all of them are desired to be loved, noticed, or whatever. Like, I was addicted to be a workaholic so that I could feel good about myself. So I never created enough is what I felt. So what I did was I just worked and worked and worked myself into the ground in order to create enough so that I could just feel good about myself. It didn't matter what anybody else said to me. They all, people were saying, oh, that's amazing what you're doing. I don't know how you get the time and all that. I didn't notice any of that. All I noticed was I wasn't doing enough yet because I wasn't happy with how much I had achieved yet. And so I had a lot of judgments about that. So physical addictions are always covering over emotional addictions. And my emotional addiction was, unless I was a super achiever, I couldn't feel good about myself. So my addiction was, I want to feel good about myself through what I achieved. Right? The flip side is what I needed to feel. I can't achieve anything that's of any worth, which is what I've had to feel. So it's always a flip side that in the end that you need to feel.
10: AJ, can you be addicted to truth?
0: It's a wonderful addiction. You can certainly, in a negative sense, you're asking, can you be addicted to truth in a negative sense?
10: Yeah, can there be negative aspects to it?
0: I don't feel so. If you're talking about God's truth, I don't feel so.
11: Well, what about man's truth?
0: Well, man's truth is very different to God's truth. And if you're addicted to man's truth, it can become a nightmare. Usually the reason why we're addicted to man's truth is because we have a deep feeling within us that we're not intelligent enough, we don't know enough. Does that make sense? We want to, and we only feel good when we know more. So if we're addicted to man's truth, it's usually because of those kind of emotions. Being addicted to God's truth is a really good thing to do. It's to really have a strong desire for God's truth. And when you say addiction to God's truth, the key, when you're addicted to God's truth, if we use the term addiction, you won't ever get angry, right, about not having it. So if you're getting angry about not having it, then there's another emotional addiction, and it's certainly not to God's truth, it's for something else.
11: And so that's sort of like tied into honesty?
0: Addiction to honesty? Well, if we're expecting honesty from others, then we're addicted to honesty for personal reasons, and we need to look at that, certainly. Because in the end, I cannot expect honesty from you, because honesty is a gift of love that you would give me. Right? But I can't expect it. And as soon as I expect it, I'm out of harmony with love myself. So I need to look at that inside of myself. Why am I addicted to honesty, and how do I react? Now, usually with all addictions, remember the sign of an addiction is that we get angry, annoyed, frustrated if it doesn't happen. So look at anything that makes you angry, annoyed, frustrated if it doesn't happen. Look at those addictions. Now, it's already 5:30, so we need to finish. I'd like to... tomorrow, by the way, is the spirit mediumship and healing stuff. Tomorrow will be a little different in that we'll be giving you some examples of different things that have happened to different people with mediumship and healing during the week, and it's been a really, really fun time to expose some different things, and what we want to do is talk to you about some of these different things. So that'll be tomorrow, along with some homework about fear. And then remember, the next week will be about the fear discussion, and then I'll be purposefully going for the jugular of your fears, right? On the Sunday. So that's something to look forward to if you're brave enough to come along. And thank you very much for your time again today, guys.
12: Well, welcome to our second session about the discussion about the human soul and answering questions about the human soul. But before we answer any more questions about the human soul, we really want to go over our first session, because we feel there's quite a lot of information that we need to add to the first session as a general discussion and general questions. And then after this session, we might be able to get into answering some specific questions about the human soul and questions that people have sent in about the human soul. But hopefully this discussion is like an addendum to session one. So what we recommend everybody does with this session is that they firstly watch session one, which is in in 7 or 8 parts, and then come to this particular session, which we will classify as discussion and questions about session one.
13: Yeah. And the topic of session one was how the human soul functions.
12: Yes.
13: So we're going to be going through those principles again today with perhaps some other details and some more questions.
12: Yes. So that's our primary purpose today. So hopefully you'll enjoy the conversation today. And myself and Mary are going to have some interaction during this discussion about the human soul and how it functions. And we hope that in the process of the discussion, it becomes clearer about the points that we raised in our first session.
13: Okay.
12: G'day.
13: So, to start off, I thought you actually prepared some notes about how the human soul functions.
12: Mm-hmm.
13: And you had a discussion with Luli in the last session, which was great, and I had a look over that this morning. But I thought some of the notes that you've written here are really informative, and perhaps if we could even just go through those notes paragraph by paragraph and just discuss some of the points that perhaps weren't covered in that first session, I would love to do that with you.
12: Sounds good.
13: So are you happy to start?
12: Sure. I'll read the first paragraph.
13: Yep.
12: God made a foolproof system with the soul. God did not design the same system for the mind. This is because the mind is a part of the physiological functions of the soul, rather than being the soul itself. The mind is an attribute of the soul. The soul has many other attributes and characteristics, some of which are far more important to develop than the mind, and some of which are far more powerful in determining the divine truth than the mind has the capacity to absorb. The soul eventually contains the mind, but has many more attributes than just the mind.
13: So, to me, there's a lot in that paragraph. But perhaps we could start with the very first sentence. I wanted to ask you, you said there, God made a foolproof system with the soul. Mm. What do you mean by that? Like, what's it foolproof against?
12: And it's almost suggesting that anyone who has a soul is a bit of a fool. Potentially a bit of a fool, but that's not the case. But, yeah, when I say God made a foolproof system, it's really clever the way God designed the entire universe. The way God designed the universe was God first designed all of the laws that govern the universe. Mm-hmm. So before the universe actually came into being, into existence, the laws were already established. Now, the majority of these laws and the most powerful of these laws are governing the human soul. So that means that God, before God created the universe, knew that God was going to create the human soul. Mm-hmm. And in fact, the human soul has been, the universe has been created for the human soul to exist. So it's like the human soul's playground.
13: Uh-huh.
12: All right. So we first need to understand that God made this big set of laws that govern the potential existence of the human soul. Then God created the human soul.
13: Uh-huh.
12: And then God created the universe in which the human soul could use as a playground.
13: Right. So what you're saying is God did all of this for the human soul.
12: Correct.
13: God created the framework or the laws that would govern the experience of the soul. Is that what you mean?
12: And not only the experience of the soul, but govern the very operation of the universe in which the soul lived.
13: Uh-huh.
12: And the interaction between the universe and the soul itself.
13: Yes.
12: So God created a whole series of very complex laws in order to do that. Now, this means that God made the entire system foolproof. In other words, we can't make mistakes with the human soul. We can that are unable to be corrected, I mean.
13: Uh-huh.
12: We can make mistakes, certainly, yeah, that need correction, but we can't actually make mistakes where the human soul somehow destroys the universe.
13: Right.
12: And we can't make mistakes where the human soul is not governed by law still. So, in other words, the human soul is always governed by law, and we can't avoid that. We can't get away from that.
13: Mm-hmm.
12: And the laws are all is previously established before the universe even came into existence. And what that means then is that the soul itself is this integrated system that God created that interacts with the universe and particularly interacts with the laws of the universe, because there are some parts of the universe that only get created when the soul interacts within the law framework in a certain way.
13: Yeah.
12: That means then that it's impossible to break the human soul.
13: Mm-hmm.
12: In other words, it's impossible to cause so much damage to the human soul that it's irreparable.
13: Mm-hmm.
12: Right? And in that regard, God made a foolproof system. It doesn't matter how much we are fools.
13: Yep.
12: And how much we desire to break the laws and desire to get away from the framework. In the end, the human soul is an unbreakable piece of machinery that God has made that nothing can destroy. Nothing, as far as it's known, can destroy, aside from God herself.
13: Mm-hmm.
12: Also, while the human body can be destroyed and go into different elements, and while the spirit body theoretically can do the same thing, it is highly unlikely that that can happen to the human soul. And when I say highly unlikely, we don't know because it's never happened.
13: Mm-hmm.
12: But at this stage, there's no record of any single human soul ever being destroyed or being put back into its elemental parts.
13: Yeah.
12: Because of that, you could say that God created a foolproof human soul,
13: uh-huh,
12: a soul that is unable to be destroyed, a soul that no matter what mistakes we make, we're unable to fully decompose the soul itself. In other words, the soul will always retain its existence after its creation. Yeah.
13: Mm. Okay, so you said a few things there, yeah, that I would like to ask more about. You said that basically the soul can't ever be destroyed. Even if we want to destroy it,
12: yeah,
13: it can't happen.
12: Yep.
13: But then you described what sounded
12: as far as we know.
13: As far as we know, yes.
12: Who knows that at some point in the future God may have a process for human souls that haven't received divine love? I don't know. But at this point in time, there has been no single human soul that's ever been destroyed into its elemental parts.
13: Mm-hmm.
12: In other words, the human soul, no matter how bad it gets, no matter how self-destructive it becomes, and no matter how much of intention it has to act out of harmony with love, still can't get destroyed. So in that regard, it's foolproof.
13: And in fact, it almost seems to be the other way around, doesn't it? No matter what we do, the universe and the laws that we interact with seem to push us towards growth, don't they?
12: Well, they push us towards correction.
13: Yeah.
12: And so the reality is the way God created this universe is that every framework, if you like, the universal framework, which are laws, which we mm-hmm. classify as laws, that govern the human soul and govern the universe itself and the interaction between the soul and the universe, which is a very important factor, these laws are unable to be broken, and therefore they are always in operation, and they impose themselves upon the human soul. So no matter how far the human soul gets out of harmony with those laws, the laws are attempting to correct the human soul back into harmony.
13: Yeah.
12: And this is the beautiful system that God made. It's such a foolproof system. It doesn't matter how much we take the human soul out of harmony through the exercise of our will, the law framework in which we live, the universe mm-hmm. of the universe in which we live, is pulling us or attempting to pull us back into harmony.
13: Yeah.
12: And so it's a self-correcting system. And eventually, given enough time, every single individual in the universe will be pulled back into harmony with the universal laws.
13: Yeah. So from what you said earlier and what you said now, it sounds like the soul operates within a system,
12: mm-hmm.
13: which is the universe and the universal laws that
12: God operates within the universal laws,
13: yeah.
12: and the universe and the soul are basically the subsequent result of those universal laws.
13: Yeah,
12: yeah.
13: Okay. So that,
12: and the soul is the most complicated of all of God's creations. The human soul is the most complicated. So it's far more complex than the human body. It's far more complex than the spirit body. It's far more complex than the universe itself, actually.
13: Yeah, so this is where I want to ask you, because in your introduction there, you said that you basically described to me, it sounded like two systems. One is the system of God's universe in operation, of which the soul is a part of, and then you describe the soul as a system itself.
12: Well, it's even more than that, because... Mm-hmm. Because there are parts of the universe that are yet to be created, that the soul has the potential to create through the governing systems of the laws. So really, the two systems are the laws that govern the interaction between the soul and the universe, and then the soul, the universe itself, of which the soul is a part.
13: Uh-huh.
12: Does that make sense?
13: Yes.
12: But the soul has the ability to create new universes as it proceeds.
13: Yes.
12: So if we classify not only all of the universes that have been created at this point, but all of the universes that are potentially able to be created,
13: mm-hmm.
12: given the governing of the laws, then we're saying that the soul is more complicated and complex than all of those things.
13: Yes.
12: Because it has the ability to actually seed or create those things.
13: Uh-huh.
12: So, but there are those two factors, the factor of the soul itself and the universe of that has been created in which the soul plays,
13: yep.
12: are all governed by universal laws that God established prior to the creation of both the universe and the soul.
13: Mm. Yeah. And so I suppose I was asking about... In your statement, you said there's a foolproof system with the soul, and from what you've just said, it sounds like there's a foolproof system that happens universally,
12: correct?
13: That the soul operates in and impacts upon through the creation of new dimensions and things like that.
12: Yes.
13: And then today we're going to talk more about how the human soul functions, and you could almost call that a system, or it's a way in which the human soul operates.
12: Yes.
13: And is that... So this universal thing
12: that you've
13: just...
12: And there are all laws that determine its operation. These are all laws, that principles that determine the soul's operation.
13: Mm, okay.
12: Yeah.
13: Yeah.
12: So everything that God has designed has laws that govern its operation. right the way through from the soul, the most complex creation of God, right the way through to the other lesser complex creations of God, right down to the individual elements. They are all, and even right down to individual subatomic particles, they all are created and governed by the laws that surround them. So none of them can operate outside of a law.
13: Mm-hmm.
12: So that none of them operate outside of the laws that God has established.
13: Cool.
12: Yeah.
13: Cool.
12: And mankind has yet to discover most of those laws. Mm. Like, we think we've discovered most of them, but actually we've yet to discover a minute particle of those laws that fully govern the entire system of the soul and the universe in which it lives.
13: Mm. Yeah. So the foolproof system is what? The universe in which it lives, or the soul itself?
12: Both.
13: Yeah.
12: Both are foolproof systems.
13: Yeah.
12: Everything God creates is a foolproof system. And we are arrogant when we say that God made a mistake, because God does not make mistakes when it comes to any system that God creates.
13: Yeah.
12: And God created the soul, and therefore God did not make a mistake with the soul. And any appearance of mistake is actually the exercise of our will in a direction that's out of harmony with the law.
13: Yeah.
12: And then these mistakes appear.
13: Mm-hmm.
12: But they are of our own creation,
13: yeah.
12: Not the creation of God.
13: But from your statement, it's foolproof, and you were saying that,
12: yes,
13: that it's foolproof in terms of destruction. You can't destroy the universe, you can't destroy the soul.
12: It's even foolproof with regard to when we create outside, or attempt to create outside of the law. The law is still imposed, and as a result there is a correction, and there is a painful experience that the soul experiences, and all of that happens as a result of us attempting to operate outside the law. It's impossible to operate outside of the law. We need to give up that as a concept.
13: Yeah.
12: And any pain that the human soul individually or collectively experiences is the result of the individual or the collective taking actions that are out of harmony with the laws that are fixed and immovable.
13: Yep.
12: And nothing can change those laws,
13: yep,
12: aside from God.
13: And so this is the other aspect of how it's foolproof.
12: Correct.
13: We can't wreck the laws, we can't break the laws, we can't break our soul.
12: We can't manipulate the,
13: yep,
12: law, we can't,
13: yep,
12: manoeuvre around the laws, yep, just like you can here on earth. You can manoeuvre around a bit, manoeuvre around the laws, but you can't do that. You can't break the soul in any physical sense or emotional sense,
13: mm-hmm,
12: or spiritual sense, mm-hmm, actually. And any concept that you can is based on an imaginary concept that humans have created, living out of harmony with the laws themselves.
13: Yeah.
12: And it's just a remarkable system, and the more time you spend investigating this human soul, the more remarkable it appears.
13: Because it sounds like you're saying not only is it a foolproof system, you can't buck the system, you can't override the system. So then presumably everything we're going to talk about today, which is really the system or how the soul functions,
12: yeah,
13: the system of the soul, if we can call it that,
12: yeah,
13: these things are removable from what you've just said.
12: Yes.
13: But
12: yeah,
13: but given what you said about the laws, presumably they're all there because they're expedient and work well.
12: Well, they're all there too because they're all loving. So all of God's laws are loving. So that means that every single law that God's ever created for the complete operation of the universe and the operation of the human soul are always loving. So all of these principles we are going to discuss are also loving. It doesn't mean that we're going to discuss exhaustive principles, because obviously we're in a process, humanity is in a process of discovering the soul more and more and more. And obviously as we discover more things about the soul, there's a likelihood that we'll discover more laws that govern the operation of the soul, and therefore we can't just say these are all and only laws that govern the operation of the soul.
13: Yeah.
12: But they are the laws that we're going to discuss more fully today are actually little known on the earth. You know, very few people on the earth, if any, actually really know these laws or understand the principle of the operation of these laws. And it's only in the spirit world, in the higher spheres and dimensions, that most people have come to know the operation of these particular laws to a degree.
13: Mm-hmm.
12: And I'm not saying it's to a complete degree.
13: Mm-hmm. Mm. Okay. So if we continue then, because that first, I mean, we just discussed the first sentence. There's a lot. You sort of went on to say that the mind is quite separate from this system of the soul. And perhaps if you...
12: I wouldn't call it separate. I would call it an attribute of the soul. The soul is a very, very complex organism which has, as we've discussed, multitudes of laws which operate upon it and govern it, its operation physically, emotionally and spiritually. And the mind is just an attribute or an organ of the soul. Mm-hmm. It's a bit like in your body, right now you could say you've got a liver, your kidneys, you've got pancreas, you've got gallbladder, you've got all these other organs, and then one of the organs is your brain.
13: Yep.
12: Well, it's a very similar analogy with the soul. One of the organs of the soul is, you could think of it as the brain of the soul, which is what we classify as the mind. And this is not what most people think of as the mind, because most people are not aware of the soul at all. And so what they see as the mind, if they're even partially developed, they think the mind is the brain.
13: Yeah.
12: And then if they're a bit more spiritually aware, they think the mind is the mind of the spirit body.
13: Mm-hmm.
12: And none of those things are the mind.
13: Mm-hmm.
12: The real mind of the soul is an organ of the soul and would exist without the spirit body or the physical body existing.
13: Yeah.
12: And that mind is a subset, if you like, of the soul itself. The soul has far more powerful organs than its own mind and is able to express itself far more powerfully through the expression of other attributes of the soul than its own mind.
13: Mm. Yeah. And I know that's something you discussed at length with Luli, so I don't want to rehash or go over that.
12: Sure.
13: But I suppose some of the questions I was thinking about are... some of the implications of mind dominance on the planet and so on. But perhaps I should ask you to read the following paragraphs and we might get to that,
12: okay.
13: that point.
12: So, for example, and this is one example of the soul having many more attributes than just the mind. For example, humility is a far more important attribute to develop than developing the intellect. The reason for this is that if a person is not humble on any single subject, then their mind is not capable of absorbing any new truth about the same subject. The mind that is not driven by humility that exists in the soul is always in opposition or disagreement with what is often logically obvious to a humble person.
13: Mm-hmm.
12: In addition, without humility in the soul, the mind will be driven to defend its own position, even when that position is obviously out of harmony with love, logic, and truth.
13: Yeah.
12: So what I'm basically saying there is that the human soul attribute of humility is far more important to develop than the attribute of the intellect. Because without humility, the intellect can't actually be developed at all.
13: Yeah.
12: So in other words, humility must come before developing the intellect in a certain endeavour. So unless you're... For example, let's say you wanted to pick up a musical instrument. Unless you're humble to the fact that you don't know how to play it at the start and that you need to go to somebody who will teach you or read a book who will teach you or at least learn using some method, you

0: musical instrument. And the same applies to every single form of endeavour that you could ever think of.
1: Mm.
0: Yeah.
1: And what I find fascinating about that is the fact that we do live in a world today which lauds the mind and the development of the mind and those who are very intellectually clever.
0: Yeah.
1: And yet we don't, when we neglect other really
0: attributes.
1: Important attributes of our soul,
0: yep.
1: we actually stunt the growth
0: of our mind.
1: And so we can also set ourselves up for a lot of disappointment by trying to use our mind and to grow and learn when we haven't developed other qualities
0: yes.
1: that would make that process a lot easier and actually ensure our success.
0: Correct.
1: Yeah.
0: Yeah. So it's a very important factor about understanding that the soul has these other attributes, not just the intellect or the mind part of the soul, but the soul has other attributes which are far more logical to develop first, actually,
1: yeah.
0: than the mind itself is to develop.
1: Yes. Yeah.
0: And what I feel is happening a lot on Earth today is that most people focus on the development of their intellect and do not focus on the development of these far more important aspects of the soul. And as a result, the intellect is severely disabled. Yeah.
1: Mm-hmm.
0: And this is why how we come up with disabled thinking. Like
1: yeah.
0: the whole thinking that if you attack me, then that gives me the right to attack you is disabled thinking.
1: Yeah.
0: If we were connected with our soul and we connected to love and humility, we would go, wow, that's a pretty illogical thing, because if I attack you, you know, I hit you in the face or something and you decide you're going to get out a knife and attack me, and sooner or later one of us is going to escalate this attack right the way through to our death, and it was a pretty pointless process after that.
1: Yeah.
0: And this obviously is very illogical.
1: Yeah.
0: Obviously very illogical. And yet there are many people on Earth today who would swear with all of their might, including die,
1: yeah.
0: for their right to, you know, attack another person for what they've done to them.
1: Yeah.
0: And that obviously is out of harmony with true logic,
1: mm-hmm.
0: but many people think it's logical.
1: Yeah.
0: And that's because there are other aspects of their soul other than their intellect that are severely lacking in development.
1: Mm. Mm. Yeah. Okay.
0: So do you want me to read
1: yeah,
0: the
1: if you
0: next
1: continue.
0: One? Yep. Another example is love. Love is a far more important attribute to develop than developing the intellect. The mind is also not capable of experiencing the feelings of love. The mind is totally incapable of understanding some of the workings of the universe without the soul understanding love, both natural love coming from within the human and divine love coming from God's soul. It matters not how much is discussed with such a mind. The soul attached to the mind will not have the capacity to understand the truth about how the universe actually works without the soul receiving divine love from God. The mind will not have the capacity to understand natural love without the soul having developed its own natural love to some degree.
1: Mm.
0: Yeah, so this is another example of how, you know, there are attributes in the soul that are far more important to develop than the intellect itself. And in fact, what happens and what we've found happens through our own experience is that the more humble you are and the more loving you become, the more you understand.
1: Mm.
0: So interestingly, if you develop some aspects of the soul other than the intellect automatically is developed as a byproduct
1: yeah.
0: of the development in these other areas. And this is because the soul itself is dominant over the intellect, over the mind.
1: Yeah. And some qualities of the soul or some aspects of the soul, such as humility and love, when we develop those, it actually improves the function of many of the other aspects of the soul.
0: Correct.
1: Whereas
0: including
1: the mind. Yeah. Whereas if we focus on the mind, we can focus and try, but as you've just said, unless we're working on these other things, it's limited.
0: Yes.
1: Whereas if we focus on humility and love, as we grow them, we're not limiting any other part. In fact, we're enabling.
0: Correct.
1: The other functions of the soul.
0: And not only are we enabling them, we're enabling them to grow more rapidly.
1: Mm-hmm.
0: So in other words, we have a stronger ability intellectually to absorb new information even
1: yeah.
0: once we develop other aspects of the soul. What I notice quite strongly in particular is that if a person is not humble or does not have love, it is very, very difficult for them to intellectually understand some concepts
1: yeah.
0: and it's very, very difficult for them to display logic in most of their life.
1: Yeah.
0: And this is because of the

0: effect of the soul's development in other areas other than the intellect and how it has an impact upon the intellect.
1: Mm-hmm.
0: The intellect, if you like, is the what you would classify as the effect of the causal change that occurs within the soul in other areas.
1: Yeah.
0: So a person's intellect improves in its function once other areas of the soul improve in their function.
1: Yeah. And it's fascinating to consider people who've made great intellectual
0: discoveries. Yep.
1: Well, all of them that I can think of at the moment started out as very humble and also developed themselves in other areas, such as music. They weren't limited simply to...
0: They were very focused on desire, which is an aspect of the soul.
1: And the fact that they didn't know and they needed to discover something, which is humble in itself.
0: And they were always learning. So that was how they were humble to learning. They
1: yep.
0: wanted to experiment a lot, which
1: yep.
0: is an indication of a humble soul.
1: Yep.
0: A person who doesn't experiment is not generally a very humble person.
1: Yes, yep. yes. And so many of the people who we know have really made huge intellectual discoveries in our
0: yeah.
1: history had those attributes.
0: Correct.
1: Sometimes we see, though, that after making that discovery, they lose some humility.
0: And therefore lose the attributes of further discovery.
1: Yes.
0: Which is an interesting thing. There are other impediments that start developing within the soul to learning.
1: Yep.
0: And one of the major impediments is a lack of humility.
1: Yep.
0: And as that develops, there is an impediment to absorbing new information,
1: yep.
0: an impediment to becoming more loving.
1: Yep.
0: And as a result, their understanding of other information that they have not yet discovered is limited.
1: Yeah.
0: So usually you find people who have discoveries, and then they get to a point, usually as a bit in their older age, usually it is, where they don't actually make many new discoveries.
1: Mm-hmm.
0: And that's usually because of the growing lack of humility that occurs. Now, there are some people historically who haven't been like that so much and who, you know, they were humble through the entire process. And as a result, they made discoveries most of their life.
1: Mm.
0: And that is the subsequent result of this same law in operation.
1: Yeah, yeah. Okay, if you're happy to continue.
0: Sure.
1: If you perhaps read the next two paragraphs.
0: Sure. Yeah. As such, the mind by itself is incapable of determining, absorbing, or understanding all of the divine truths of the universe, without the other attributes or characteristics of the soul being engaged along with and controlling the mind's processes. If any person elects to just listen to the truth with their mind, they will never become at one with God, nor will they ever actually understand or be able to automatically practice the divine truth in their daily life, nor can they ever be automatically loving in all circumstances and conditions. The mind by itself or influenced by a soul in error with regard to love can be completely irrational and illogical, while at the same time believing itself to be completely sane, rational and logical.
1: Yeah.
0: Ain't that the truth?
1: It is. And we've kind of touched on that already. But
0: yeah.
1: I brought an example with me, and it comes from an email that I received recently.
0: Sure.
1: And this is from someone who believes themselves to be very rational and logical.
0: Yes.
1: And I just thought perhaps I'd read a few of their statements.
0: Sure.
1: Show how illogical someone who thinks they're quite logical can be.
0: Yes.
1: Yep. And I would certainly put
0: This is a person who's listened to Divine Truth for 6 years or so.
1: Yeah. So this person's saying, I need to work through the feeling that if 90% of a teacher's class, and this is with reference to yourself,
0: yes.
1: Isn't progressing after years of trying,
0: mm-hmm.
1: then at least some of this must reflect on the quality of the teaching.
0: Already there's an illogical statement,
1: mm-hmm.
0: because it's also possible, from a logical perspective, that they think they're trying when they're not actually trying.
1: Yes.
0: That's also possible.
1: Yes.
0: But that's not stated, of course.
1: No.
0: No. Sorry.
1: That's all right.
0: If we just continue the...
1: Yeah. I intellectually understand
0: mm-hmm.
1: that although we may have spent decades searching for spiritual truth and on dedicated spiritual paths, that we may still not be prepared to do what needs to be done.
0: Well, see, again, I feel there's this focus on what needs to be done rather than a focus on needing to become more loving.
1: Mm-hmm.
0: And this is a part of the problem, is that the mind says, give me the rules and I'll go and do them.
1: Right?
0: But the soul often is incapable of doing them unless you release certain emotions that prevent you from taking certain actions.
1: Mm-hmm.
0: This is an example of how the soul is governing the mind, and yet the mind believes itself to be taking an action that the soul has not engaged.
1: Yeah, and even this, but even this idea that 90% of a teacher's class, if they're not progressing, then that must reflect on the quality of the teaching. That to me seems to overlook a huge ingredient, and that is the will of those in the class.
0: Correct.
1: It's actually stating that the teacher is in charge of the will of the student.
0: Which is incorrect, obviously.
1: Yeah, that's illogical to me.
0: Yes, if we took this logic to its the logic that he is using here to its full conclusion, God is the worst teacher of the universe.
1: Yeah.
0: Because hardly anybody in the whole universe has actually absorbed most of the information God's willing to provide.
1: Mm-hmm.
0: So that means that under using this analogy, we're basically saying that that God is the worst teacher in the universe because hardly anybody knows anything about what God knows.
1: In spite of God creating an entire universe which is designed to teach us.
0: Correct.
1: About ourselves and about him.
0: Correct.
1: Yeah.
0: And again, it also minimises the use of our will.
1: Yeah.
0: It also minimises this quality of humility.
1: Yeah.
0: Obviously, we're unable to learn, even if we think we're able to learn, we're unable to learn unless we have true humility.
1: Yeah.
0: The majority of people that I feel who are associated with divine truth have yet to develop true humility.
1: Mm.
0: And so they think they know things they don't know yet.
1: Yeah.
0: And I feel this fellow is in exactly the same boat. He thinks he knows things that he doesn't know yet, and then he blames me for not understanding them correctly or not being able to feel the benefits of them.
1: Yeah.
0: And of course you can't feel the benefits of something the soul hasn't grown with.
1: Yeah.
0: So sure, he says he understands intellectually, and I feel those two words should never be placed together.
1: Yeah.
0: And the reason why I feel that is because when we say to ourselves, I understand intellectually something, but,
1: mm-hmm.
0: really we don't even understand it intellectually. Because the intellectual understanding of something is only possible once the soul is free to actually understand it and therefore pass on its understanding to the intellect.
1: Yep.
0: And this is a part of the problem that people face, is they keep telling themselves they understand something when they've only heard it.
1: Yes.
0: They don't understand it.
1: No.
0: They haven't applied it in their day-to-day life. They've only heard it.
1: Yeah.
0: And hearing something doesn't cause change.
1: No. But
0: it's a part of something that can trigger change.
1: Yeah.
0: But it doesn't cause change. Change is caused by, as we will discuss later, the soul being engaged through a process.
1: Yes. And I suppose what struck me between the eyes was a person was saying to me, and they say later in their message to me, that they are quite logical, or they refer to their logic and rationalising.
0: Yeah, but every statement we've read so far is illogical. That's the irony.
1: Yes, and to me, I suppose it struck me that someone who has attended 6 years of lectures which speak about the very things that you spoke of, about the necessity for the soul to be engaged and the necessity for the will to be engaged, and the fact that you will never attempt to coerce the will of a student.
0: Correct.
1: Call it a student.
0: Or force the will of a student. Or coerce, or manipulate, or anything.
1: Or egg on, because the whole point is for each student to engage their will.
0: Correct.
1: With God and not with you.
0: Correct.
1: So then I can't see how they can see that it's a logical statement to say then, if 90% of them aren't doing that, that that's your fault.
0: Correct.
1: When in fact
0: I'm doing it.
1: Yes.
0: And if somebody follows the teachings that I'm given, then they'd probably finish up doing it if they really follow it in their soul.
1: Yes.
0: But see, this is the trouble, is most people think they're following it, but they've only heard it.
1: Yeah.
0: They haven't followed it yet.
1: Yeah.
0: And they only try to take actions without there being any soul-based change. Yeah. And what we're trying to do in this particular session is explain to people why they are stagnant.
1: Yes.
0: The reason why they're stagnant, and in fact the reason why this man is stagnant, is for this exact reason. He does not understand how the soul works, and as a result, he has yet to engage the soul's operations, and as a result, he can't practice divine truth, even though he thinks he wants to.
1: Yeah. Yeah, And this is, I suppose, also obviously engaging with that soul process is about developing humility and growing ourselves in love. And when that doesn't happen, then we can think we're being logical when, in fact, there is no logic in our statements.
0: No. And the reality is, if we took this man's statements as logical, then it logically follows that God is the worst teacher of the universe. And I definitely cannot agree with that.
1: No.
0: Because that God is the person who hardly anybody listens to. And hardly anybody follows what God suggests.
1: Yep.
0: And I would certainly not then say that God is the worst teacher of the universe as a result.
1: Well, even because we know God has created not just a class or a classroom or a lecture,
0: an entire universe,
1: and that any person within it, regardless of their age, their race, even their intellect, can begin to learn about God without anyone else being around them.
0: Correct.
1: Now, to me, that's a pretty awesome teacher.
0: Yeah.
1: But if we begin to measure the value of teachers based on the will of their students, to me, that's not logical. Yeah. I just can't understand how that's logical.
0: Yeah. And let's look at the way teaching occurs on the planet. Generally, the way teaching occurs on the planet is it only occurs when there is a goal at the end.
1: Mm-hmm.
0: And this is where I feel a lot of people struggle with divine truth too, because there is no real end goals. It's infinite progression that is the goal. So therefore, you'll always be changing. Whereas what most people are used to is have a 2 or 3 year class and then they get a certificate and that's the whole reason why they did it in the first place.
1: Yes.
0: In other words, they did it for an addictive reason. They wanted a result at the end that they could conceive, and they only did it for that purpose. And the reality is, if we are taking that approach with divine truth, we're never going to learn it.
1: Mm-hmm.
0: Because it has to be driven by a desire for the relationship with God
1: rather
0: than a desire for any end goal other than that we might achieve. And as a result, there's no addictions that are ever going to be fed through the process.
1: Yeah, and humility is the state of embracing constant learning, constant receipt of new truth from God, from those around us, learning from everything around us. It's saying, living in a state of humility, which is the part, a significant part of the way.
0: And most people have yet to understand what that means.
1: Yeah, well, but it does mean we are perpetually saying, I want more knowledge, I don't have it all.
0: Yes.
1: So as soon as we get into this...
0: But it's not just more knowledge. You see, and this is where we've got to be careful.
1: Yes.
0: We're not... See, this is where people like this man who have focused their life on the absorption of more intellectual knowledge really struggle with divine truth.
1: Yeah.
0: They believe that they have spiritual development because their mind tells them so.
1: Mm.
0: But the reality is true spiritual development is about love.
1: Yeah.
0: This is... How the soul functions is all about love. Mm. It's not about the intellect. And so you can tell yourself things with your intellect that have no bearing whatsoever on the true condition of your soul.
1: Yeah.
0: And it's only its development in love that is going to cause any change. And unless you're willing to develop your soul in love, either natural love or God's love, your soul will not change. Mm. And it doesn't matter how good the teacher is. You will not do it because of your own resistance and other issues that we need to discuss about how the soul functions.
1: Yeah, I suppose I feel now that any knowledge is not real unless it is in the soul.
0: Correct.
1: It's just a thought.
0: It's just something we've heard.
1: Yeah.
0: It means nothing, actually. And it has no impact or bearing generally on our lives either, if we've just heard it.
1: Yeah. I have about 6 years of university education and... I often used to joke about the things that I've learnt and forgotten are amazing. You know, I've learnt and forgotten a lot of things, which shows that I didn't receive it
0: in the soul.
1: In the soul. I was just memorising and regurgitating. And,
0: correct.
1: Yeah.
0: Because once you really learn something, it's in your soul permanently. You never lose it.
1: Yeah.
0: You know, it never goes away. And if it's truth, divine truth, it never goes away.
1: Yeah.
0: If it's error mixed with truth, then obviously it's refined.
1: Yeah.
0: But if you truly learn something in your soul, it never really goes away.
1: Yeah. Yeah. Okay, thank you for that.
0: So you can't lose your memory of it.
1: Yeah. Well, and, you know, professionally, you also know that the things that you have experience with, and this is why I think a lot of people criticise university education, because you do a lot of theory before practice a lot of times. But you know that once you've had a practical application of some of the things,
0: it's much easier to remember.
1: You retain it.
0: Correct. Yeah, because it's now in your experience, in your soul's experience. Yes. Yeah. And this is why I find it quite ironic, really, is because that a lot of the things that people know about learning and teaching are actually where they have engaged their soul in some direction without actually understanding how the soul works. Yeah. If you really understood how the soul works, you could teach the soul far faster and more effectively than what we currently are able to teach the soul of the humans. So it's very important for us to understand these principles, because it's going to affect, like, it's going to affect every area of our life, but it's going to affect how even education is embraced if people understood these principles.
1: I get a bit, I think it's kind of crazy when people criticise you as a teacher, because I watch you, you're humble, you embrace, you live the example of what you teach, but you also constantly attempt to find a point of engagement with people without altering their will. It's just a point, and many good teachers do that. God does that, is constantly trying to find a point of engagement with a person.
0: And that doesn't mean the teacher made a mistake with the previous point of engagement. What it means is the teacher loves you and he cares about you and he wants to try to work out a way that he can get some information into your soul and try to work around a lot of your resistances and denials.
1: Anyway, let's continue.
0: I keep reading the next two.
1: Yeah.
0: The mind is controlled by the soul. The mind can never fully control the soul, since the soul is not an attribute of the mind, nor is it subordinate to the mind, but rather the mind is subordinate to the soul, because it is one of the many attributes of the soul. The soul will always eventually determine the beliefs, actions, thoughts, and words of the individual. I suppose that's a natural, there's nothing, I think that's a pretty clear statement.
1: Yeah.
0: When it comes to the absorption of truth by the soul and the mind, there are a number of basic understandings regarding how the soul operates that one needs to understand before we can really discuss what it means to live in truth.
1: Mm-hmm.
0: My reference to truth in the discussion below all refer to God's truth, divine truth, or as it can be also called, the absolute truth of the universe.
1: All right, so that's your preamble that you wrote before we go on to discuss the different ways that the human soul functions, the different principles.
0: Yes.
1: I suppose some of the questions I had just rising from that, and you've covered a lot, we've covered a lot of what we're going to talk about, but...
0: But let's answer the rest of those questions and...
1: Yep.
0: I think there's two more, isn't it, that you had down there. The world's general idea... That the mind is the ultimate tool.
1: Yes, for experiencing the world.
0: Yeah.
1: And this is a problem, obviously, because it's not based in reality. We are a soul with a mind, not a mind with a soul.
0: Yeah, well, let's even be more specific, shall we? The human body, the physical body, has a brain. The brain controls the physiological processes within the body itself.
1: Mm-hmm.
0: The brain is not you, and it is not your mind. Then the spirit body, which is another body that is a part that's created at the time of your conception, it also has the DNA structure, it also has organs, and it has a mind, a brain, in fact. But it's not the mind of the soul. It is a brain that controls the physiological functions of the spirit body. It controls how the spirit body works and operates. And if a person in their physical body loses a part of their brain, other parts of the brain can learn those functions.
1: Mm-hmm.
0: And that is a well-known fact. This is proof that the memories contained within that experience can't be contained within the mind, because otherwise they would have died completely when that part of the brain died.
1: Mm-hmm.
0: So this is an indication that the information is coming from somewhere else other than the physical body's brain. Also, a spirit has the same experience. A spirit can lose a part of their brain through certain emotional conditions and therefore act as if they don't have a memory of something. But once they recover their operation of through some emotions, they deal with some emotions, that part of the brain fires up again, and as a result, the memories get passed from the soul to that part of the brain. It's the soul that contains the mind.
1: Mm-hmm.
0: So we need to be very specific about this. The physical body's brain is not the mind. The spirit body's brain is not the mind. The mind, the true mind, belongs to the soul. It's an organ of the soul. Whether it's developed or not, it's an organ of the soul. For most people, it's a very poorly developed organ of the soul. But it's still an organ of the soul. As such, it can potentially exist without the two bodies. So it can definitely exist without the physical body, because we have proof of that all the time in the spirit world. And it can also potentially exist without the spirit body. The mind can still exist because it's an organ of the soul. Now, that being the case, this means then that every time we focus on our intellectual development rather than our soul development, we are attempting to focus on the development of an organ rather than the entire being. And this is fraught with dangers. And often these dangers are very palpable. We see them in society where people have been focused in their intellectual development. For example, a scientist focused in his intellectual development develops the atomic bomb, and then they drop it. Right? That is not a very loving act. There's obviously aspects of the soul that have yet to be developed, right?
1: Yep.
0: That would enable not the discovery of the atomic bomb, but the use of it. So the fact that we can discover certain things is fine. It's how we use them that is governed by other organs in the soul. And obviously, a lot of people use the knowledge they've found or discovered in a very poor way, completely out of harmony with love, and completely out of harmony with humility, or a lot of other aspects of the soul which are far more important to develop. So this is where we've got to be very careful, and this is why the world has so many problems. Because we're so intellectually dominant, we have forgotten the development of other aspects of the soul. And in particular, two aspects, the development of love and the development of our will in harmony with love. We've forgotten these two forms of development. And these two forms of development are far more important to us and our future, and also the survival of humanity, than the development of the intellect. The intellect, of course, will develop as a result of developing these other two things. So I'm not saying that the intellect won't be developed. I'm saying we'll have a highly developed society, which also is developed in these other aspects of the soul. And then we had a third question, didn't we, about people believing they're logical. And I think we've sort of answered that, haven't we? But I wanted to talk about the flow of information in that with regard to logic. You see, oftentimes we sort of think we're logical, but we don't know the emotions that are governing this kind of logic that we're exhibiting. So for example, if you put a person in a war, they will eventually believe, given enough problems and trauma, they will often eventually believe that it's okay to kill other people under certain circumstances. Whether it's okay to defend yourself by killing another person, or it's okay to defend your wife or your children by killing another person, they'll eventually generally believe that, given today's society. Now, they believe that because of a feeling in their soul. That is not logical at all. But the soul, because it's open to this feeling, allows that thought to pass through and therefore distort the logic of the individual. Because it makes no sense. If I kill you, then sooner or later someone around you with the same belief is going to want to kill me. And if I kill more of you, more of your family, then they'll probably want to kill more of my family. Eventually this will escalate and escalate, turn into a national war, and eventually become even worse. And in this last century just passed, we had world wars governed by that particular concept. And as Gandhi said, you know, eye for an eye makes the whole world blind. There's the demonstration of true logic. What he said was a demonstration of true logic. Now, why did he have that logic when the average person on the earth has a completely different logic? He had that logic because he had more love in his soul. And this love in his soul governed, he could see very clearly that the logic that other people were using wasn't logical at all. It was completely illogical. It made no sense whatsoever for the long-term survival of the human race. And so he could see that very clearly because he had more love in his soul. And this is an example of how when you've got more love in your soul, or your soul is further developed, you get to see things logically completely different to how, or completely differently to how other people see them.
1: Yeah.
0: And this, the reason for this is that when there is an emotion in the soul, only certain types of information are allowed to pass in the mind of the individual connected to that soul, of that individual. So if I have a feeling in my soul that preservation of myself at all costs is justified, then my mind will logically assume from that particular feeling that I can defend myself to the point of killing somebody else.
1: Yeah, so basically you're saying that our logic is based upon what we believe is true.
0: Correct.
1: And when there are false beliefs or errors within what we believe to be truth, and we base our reasoning upon
0: those errors,
1: our logic will actually become very illogical.
0: Very illogical. In fact, even irrational, and sometimes even psychotic.
1: Yeah.
0: That's how bad it can become.
1: Yeah.
0: And yet we think that it's logical.
1: Yeah.
0: Right. So this is a big problem that people need to understand, I feel. The flow of information inside from the soul to the mind and inside the mind through the intellect into our expression is completely governed by the feelings and belief systems that are inside of the soul at any one point in time. It's not governed by logic.
1: Yeah.
0: What I would classify as true logic, because true logic is always in harmony with love, always in harmony with truth, always in harmony with humility, and always in harmony with many other qualities that are like that, you know. Harmony with ethics and those kind of qualities. Most people don't have true logic. I've met, you know, very intellectually developed people who I would consider to be almost totally illogical when it comes to certain reasonings and arguments. Mm-hmm. And you can reason with them, and once you reason with them on those particular subjects that they're illogical, they get angry. they get critical. Not only just critical, but they become violently abusive with their rage, and that's all because they know they're being illogical, and they know that the logic that's being presented to them is confronting certain emotions inside of them
1: that cause them
0: to respond that way.
1: Isn't it because that the error-based emotions are being challenged through the expression of logic?
0: Correct.
1: And because there's a fear of those things, then there's a resistance placed up to that. Yeah,
0: that's right. Yeah. So I feel it's very important to say that any soul-based emotions and beliefs that are out of harmony with the laws of love, there's going to be a resistance to the flow of true logical information coming into our mind.
1: Yeah.
0: And as a result of that, we are going to think we're logical when we're totally illogical.
1: Mm.
0: And we'll make no sense at all. And we believe we're making sense.
1: Yeah.
0: That's the trouble. We believe we're making sense when we're making no logical sense at all if we analyse all of the factors.
1: Yeah.
0: So with the example you gave before of the man who made the statement about my teaching, he hadn't thought that if he took that logical argument to its full conclusion, that he's really saying that God is the worst teacher in the universe.
1: Yeah.
0: He hasn't thought through this so-called logical argument that he has. And therefore, the argument is not logical. It is driven by his emotions. And let's talk about some of the emotions that are driving it. The emotions that are driving are his own resistance to feelings, his own resistance to emotions, his belief that other people have a problem before he does, in other words, his own arrogance and his lack of humility. These are all the emotions in his soul that are driving that thought.
1: Yeah.
0: Because if he thought in a far more humble and loving manner, he'd see that God, who's the best teacher in the universe, has hardly any connection to most of the people on this planet, right, in comparison to what's possible, and that is because of the resistance of the individual and the use of their will.
1: Yeah.
0: And why could that also not apply to my teaching others?
1: Yeah.
0: He would automatically see that.
1: Yeah. So it seems very clear that our understanding of what is logical is based on what we believe to be truth.
0: Yes.
1: And if we are wrong in what we believe to be true, then we cannot be logical. because our mind or our intellect is only functioning with what the soul is saying is truth.
0: Yeah. And let's be more definite about it. If we are wrong from God's perspective, because that's really the perspective we're looking at here, if we're wrong from God's perspective, even though we're right from our own, we will not be logical.
1: Yeah.
0: In fact, it's impossible for us to be so.
1: Yeah.
0: And this is why humankind make many, many very intellectually developed people on this planet make very unwise choices and decisions.
1: Yeah.
0: And the main reason why is because they have not developed these other aspects of their soul that are more important to develop than their intellect.
1: Mm. And as that message that I received went on, that man began to make what he felt were more logical assumptions about your action and behaviour, and your predicting your future actions even, based on things that were not truth from God's perspective.
0: Correct.
1: And so we're not even indicative of what you were doing, what you were thinking, or what you were going to do.
0: Or what I will do.
1: Yeah.
0: Yes,
1: yeah.
0: Exactly. He's making a lot of presumptions and assumptions based on his own illogical argument. And that's not my logical argument.
1: Yeah.
0: My logical argument is more encompassing love and truth, and therefore I will not take the actions that he thinks I will in the future.
1: Yeah. Okay. Mm. Well, that's just a bit about our introduction.
0: Yeah, so that's probably the conclusion of our introduction.
1: Yeah. Okay, now we're going to continue our discussion on how the human soul functions, and this is a discussion and some questions about the principle of preclusion. So, Jesus, would you share with us, would you like to read your description of preclusion, or just want to...
0: Probably, I think.
1: Yep.
0: Yeah, I think it's good to go over it again. So I've said preclusion is the principle that if a certain truth on a given subject is within the soul, it precludes error on the same subject from existing in the soul at the same time. And if error exists within the soul, it precludes truth on the same subject from existing within the soul at the same time. So basically, this understanding of preclusion helps the individual understand and accept the current state or condition of their own soul development in contrast to the current state of their mind. For example, this can demonstrate to the individual that the true state of their soul is that the truth on the subject has yet to enter, even when they believe it has entered. This can also explain to the person why they are still finding it difficult to act in harmony with the truth they have believed themselves to have already accepted, because it is not yet in the soul. The soul does not operate like the mind with regard to the existence of truth. With the mind, truth and error are capable of existing in the same mind at the same time on the same subject. Thoughts can be experienced either from the external environment or coming from the operations of the soul that can be in complete disharmony with one another in the mind. So what basically preclusion is saying is helping us describe the condition of our soul right at this snapshot in time.
1: That's how I view it, like a snapshot. This is how it is.
0: Yeah. Yes. So it's basically saying that the reason why we aren't any further developed than what we currently are is because the truth that we thought entered us never entered us. And the error that we thought left us hasn't left us yet.
1: Yeah.
0: And that's why we're in the state we currently are.
1: Yeah.
0: And preclusion says, while the error remains, the truth can't enter either. And while if any truth remains, then the error can never come back into it again.
1: Yeah.
0: In the soul, that is. So the soul itself has this beautiful ability to not be able to absorb new error without... The mind can, of course, but the soul can't.
1: Yeah.
0: Once truth is there.
1: Yeah, and what I like about or how I kind of visualize that is that you've got a container, and if part of it is occupied by error, then truth cannot occupy, nothing else can occupy that space.
0: Correct.
1: Until you make space for it. And same goes with the truth. If truth is occupying that space about that particular issue, then error can't exist there at the same time either.
0: Yeah, not in the soul itself.
1: Not in the soul itself. Yep. And that is...
0: It can exist in our intellect or our mind.
1: Yeah.
0: Because the mind isn't, that's just a part of the soul. It's not the soul itself.
1: Yeah.
0: It's just an organ of the soul. It can exist in our brain,
1: physical
0: bodies.
1: Yeah. I find that a little sort of
0: Well, for a reincarnated person, or let's not call it a reincarnated person, a person who has visited the earth for a second time, that is the difficult thing. Because the soul contains all this truth that the mind is not unwilling to express.
1: Yeah, I find it hard to relate to having a mind in my soul that can hold error and truth within it, because to me, the soul just has truth or error.
0: No, I'm saying the mind is in the spirit body. The mind, in this case, is the intellectual thoughts that are contained within the spirit form, which is completely independent to the spirit, the soul's mind.
1: Okay, so let's differentiate that, because at one point in this discussion you said that the mind is like an organ of the soul.
0: The mind is an organ of the soul.
1: Yep. But for the purposes of clarity, because you just...
0: Now I'm talking about the truth about this mind, whereas sometimes we're talking about the error about the mind and what everybody normally believes.
1: Yeah.
0: So we've got to be different. We've got to differentiate between these two things. Yep. The truth about the mind is that it's an organ of the soul. Mm-hmm. And it's impossible for that mind to contain anything other than what the soul dictates. That's the truth about that mind. But the intellectual mind is capable of reasoning in the spirit body.
1: Yeah.
0: That's a part of the function of the brain of the spirit body.
1: Yep.
0: And that particular brain is capable of having thoughts that are completely out of harmony with the mind of the soul.
1: Yeah. So, and that's where I think I come a bit undone, because we've got two minds, and to me, there's no mind. There's a part of my soul that reasons, but it's totally based on my emotions, my aspirations, my desires, those things.
0: For the sake of simplification, we can say that the soul has a functioning that is completely independent of intellect.
1: Yes.
0: Whereas the spirit body's mind does have its own intellect, and is able to express and absorb information independent of the soul.
1: Yep. And so for the purposes of defining preclusion, we are saying that anywhere within the soul...
0: Anything within the soul.
1: Or in any space within the soul.
0: Correct.
1: If there is error occupying...
0: That space.
1: That space, truth cannot be there.
0: Correct.
1: If there is truth, error cannot be there.
0: Correct. So let's just give an example, perhaps. If right at this moment in time, I have a poor sense of my own worth, if that is true, then I am not able to think my way into having worth. Mm-hmm. I must first release the reasons why I have a poor sense of my own worth from my soul, and then that part of the soul is able to absorb a sense of worth.
1: Yes.
0: And that's independent of whether I think I'm worth something or not.
1: Yes. And this is where I wanted to contrast. There's a reasoning part of our soul that is either in truth or error, and it can't have... conflicting things.
0: Yeah.
1: And then we have our spirit body and our physical body's brain and mind.
0: Yes.
1: And this is the part of us that might attempt to think our way
0: through something.
1: Through into having more self-worth.
0: Correct. But it will be unsuccessful.
1: Right.
0: It will always be unsuccessful.
1: Yeah.
0: And this is the reason why most religion forms on the earth are unsuccessful.
1: Yep.
0: They all promote love, supposedly. And yet most of them have been the cause of most of the wars that we've ever experienced in the last 2,000 years.
1: Yeah.
0: And the reason why that is because love hasn't touched the soul yet.
1: Yes.
0: It's just an intellectual concept. And many of them even say that. They even say that love is an intellectual concept. And while it remains an intellectual concept for them, it's never going to touch their heart, as the saying goes, or their soul. And as a result, they will never act lovingly given certain circumstances. Yep. So they will be willing to go to war under certain circumstances. If the circumstance is, you killed my son, then I'll go to war. If the circumstances is, you believe something different to me, then I'll go to war. And they'll go to war without consideration of love, because love has not yet touched their soul. It's only an intellectual concept.
1: Yeah.
0: And that's the problem.
1: Yeah.
0: And they have other feelings inside of their soul, which are true.
1: Yeah.
0: They have feelings of rage and feelings of, about a person with a different religious faith, for example, or they have feelings of rage about somebody who's harmed their family. And it's those feelings that are the truth that govern their action. And if you look at what their actions, they'll go to war, they are governed by the rageful feelings within their soul, the justifications that are truly going on within their soul. And they might think they're a nice person and think they love and think they're a nice, kind individual that would never consider harming another. And in their day-to-day normal life, they might act that way. But when it comes to a pressure cooker situation where their family or somebody's religious faith is being attacked, now they revert back to the soul's true understanding.
1: Yeah.
0: Which is, I'm enraged with the person having that idea, so I'm going to kill them.
1: Yeah.
0: And that's their understanding.
1: Yeah.
0: And there's an example of how the mind, thinking that they're loving, had no effect on them whatsoever.
1: Yeah.
0: No effect.
1: And so there in your notes you said this principle of preclusion helps us to understand why we still think, act and feel the way we do even after we have received something different in our intellect.
0: Correct. So all we've done is heard it and it's gone into our memory.
1: Yep.
0: That's all we've done.
1: Yep.
0: And while that is an actual memory of the event, it hasn't entered our soul and changed it. Mm-hmm. It's only a memory of what we've heard.
1: Yes.
0: So when somebody tells you God is love, for most people that is just a memory of what they've heard. The majority of people on this planet do not believe it.
1: Mm.
0: Their soul acts totally differently.
1: Yeah.
0: Right?
1: Yeah.
0: And the same goes with most other of our other belief systems. We have only heard them. We are yet to actually have them as a true belief within our soul.
1: Yeah. And a lot of work that many of us have done in natural love circles or even in psychological practice has been a lot about trying to think our way into a different state.
0: Correct.
1: And this principle says that that is impossible.
0: It is impossible.
1: Yep.
0: It is impossible. There are people who have thought themselves out of a state for 2,000 years, but as soon as you have a chat to them, they revert straight back to the same behaviours they would have under the circumstances.
1: And that is because that emotion still exists in their soul.
0: Correct.
1: Yep.
0: So while the emotion governing the action still exists within the soul, or the emotion precluding the action still exists in the soul, you're going to revert to that behaviour. There is no other option, in fact. And it's a great thing, actually, because that's the way we learn what's really there.
1: Yeah.
0: So for example, if you're walking down the street or driving in a car and somebody cuts you off or pushes you, right, and you get angry and upset, well, there's an example. Love hasn't touched your soul yet on that issue, right?
1: Mm-hmm.
0: It hasn't touched your soul yet because your reaction is telling you that it hasn't touched your soul. You can think yourself beyond that, but that initial reaction is the reaction that your soul has.
1: Yeah.
0: And that's the truth of what's really going on in your soul.
1: Yeah.
0: And preclusion is telling you that it's impossible for you to actually put another truth in there unless you release the error of that emotion.
1: Yes.
0: Unless you release that error, no other truth can actually enter you. So you can think your way, oh, I'm a loving person now, I'm a loving person now, I'm going to do loving things now. And 10 years later, someone pushes you and you'll get angry again.
1: Yeah.
0: Because... Yeah. Nothing has changed in the soul.
1: Yeah.
0: For you to not be angry under that circumstance, something has to change in your soul first.
1: Yes.
0: Yeah.
1: Okay, so is that all that you would like to say on preclusion today?
0: Yes, I think we've discussed the issues of like how something, when you believe something inside of yourself, it prevents another belief from entering you, no matter how much you think your way through it.
1: Yeah.
0: And this is why there's a lot of confusion regarding religion on the planet, because, you know, there's a rule book in most religions. You must do this, or commandments, you can call them. You must do this, you must do that, you must do this, you must do that. Most people practice those particular things, but they don't feel them. And as a result, they still feel like not practicing them.
1: Yeah.
0: And sooner or later, they do that. They
1: stop practicing.
0: They disobey. And then they feel all guilty. And then they have to feel sorry. And then they have to pray for God for repentance, for feeling sorry that they didn't act a certain way. And it's all happening because the thing that caused it is still in their soul.
1: Mm.
0: And until it comes out, they are precluded from change.
1: Yeah.
0: It is going to be, their condition is going to continue to be exactly what it is right now until something gets released from the soul so that something new can enter it.
1: Mm. Yeah. Mm-hmm. Mm-hmm. Okay, well, we're going to move on in a minute to talk about the next principle. But these two principles, preclusion and our next one is absorption, they, and perhaps after we talk about absorption, we can delineate between the two.
0: Sure.
1: Because sure. I feel that there's scope for a bit of...
0: If at the moment in preclusion, we basically say that preclusion is this aspect of what is my current condition,
1: mm-hmm.
0: and why is it my current condition? It's my current condition because there are things in my soul that preclude me from changing.
1: Yeah.
0: Right? So in the case of other examples that we could give, any person who desires change and who is not changing has a reason for them not changing in their soul.
1: Yep.
0: And what they need to do is find that reason.
1: Yes.
0: Once they find that reason, then they will change. And preclusion is telling you that this has to be the case because change is an automatic result mm-hmm. of you finding the reason and releasing it from your soul.
1: Yeah.
0: Yeah. And this is why I find a lot of people who use their intellect to follow divine truth not very successful. And the reason why is because they're trying, using their mind, to act in a certain way, a changed way, while at the same time their soul is saying, don't do that, do something else. The soul is really saying, don't do that, that's wrong.
1: Yeah.
0: You know, even though their mind's saying it's right, their soul's saying, don't do that, that's wrong. So you put a person in a situation where their child is harmed by another person, the average person will revert to rage. The average person will revert to trying to protect the child through violence, right? Why is that? Because that feeling is still in their soul. And for any change to happen, that feeling has to come out of their soul. That's what preclusion is. Preclusion is while you have this feeling in your soul, nothing can change. That is your condition and it will be your condition for as long as you retain that condition in your soul. It's going to stay like that forever, potentially.
1: Yeah.
0: Of course, that's probably not possible given an infinite amount of time. Sooner or later, somebody realizes, oh, maybe I need to change. But in practice, you can take many thousands of years to change on a single issue if you don't understand that the reason why you're not changing is because you have a belief in your soul you're unwilling to change.
1: Yeah.
0: Mm.
1: Yeah.
0: Yeah. Okay. So that basically concludes our discussion about preclusion.
1: This is a continuation of our discussion of how the human soul functions, and we're up to principle number 2. So this will be a discussion and questions about the principle of absorption. So, darling, tell us about absorption.
0: Well, should we read my comments first and then we can have a discussion about some of the questions that we might have? So absorption is the principle that truth cannot be absorbed by the soul or flow into the soul on a given subject while error existing within the soul precludes the absorption of the truth. And error cannot be absorbed by the soul or flow into the soul on a given subject while truth is present and precludes the absorption of the error.
1: Mm-hmm.
0: So it applies for both error and truth.
1: Yep.
0: So if I have truth in my soul and it's really in my soul and I have a developed intellect, this error cannot any longer flow into my soul after that point.
1: Yep.
0: Of course, it depends on me having a developed intellect. And, of course, for most people who have developed truth in a certain area, that would be the case.
1: Mm-hmm.
0: There's certain circumstances where it's not, but it doesn't apply to the most of humanity.
1: Yep.
0: It says, this understanding of absorption helps the individual understand and reflect upon the process of change.
1: Yes.
0: Or the change of state or condition as it affects the soul. That is, for the truth to enter the soul, error must first be released from the soul or not already be present.
1: Mm-hmm.
0: For error to enter the soul, truth must first either be relinquished or not be already present within the soul.
1: Yep.
0: So what we're basically saying there is that the only way the soul can change is by understanding the principle of absorption. And that is, I can only absorb the new thing if the old thing's gone.
1: Yeah. Yeah.
0: And that's the only way I can do it. Or it wasn't there in the first place.
1: Yes.
0: All right. So in the case of a child or a little baby, because they're a new incarnation under the earth, there's a lot of things that are not there already in terms of the understanding of truth. And so it's quite easy to absorb the error for that child. And this is why it's such an important role being a parent, because we've got to be very careful with what we do as a parent, because anything that we present to the child that is actually an error from God's perspective will be absorbed by that soul automatically, because there's nothing to prevent that soul from absorbing it.
1: Yeah.
0: So they're like an open book. And I think there was a quote of a priest or someone who said once that you give me a child before the age of 7 and I can make him into the Christian faith, I forget the faith it was, make him into that faith.
1: Yeah.
0: And the reason why is because that child is going to absorb all of the error or truth that the person who's teaching them has over a period of time.
1: Yeah.
0: And it's not an intellectual absorption, it's a soul-based emotional absorption of that information. If an individual has heard what they believe is the truth and believes they have accepted such truth, but is also aware that the soul contains beliefs and emotions that are in disharmony with that truth, and they often act upon those disharmonious emotions, then this is proof that the truth heard has really yet to enter the soul and cause change to the soul, and therefore only exists as a belief, and I wouldn't even say a belief, it only exists as a thought or a memory in their own mind.
1: That's all it is.
0: So
1: In the previous discussion, we were talking about preclusion, and this is where these two marry so much, isn't it?
0: Yes.
1: It's because when error has entered us or truth has entered us, then it precludes anything else entering us on that same topic.
0: Correct.
1: And this principle of absorption is about how we go about change.
0: Changing that.
1: How it happens.
0: Yes.
1: And I like what you said there, that, you know, many people believe they've accepted a new truth when the error is still dictating there, or the previous belief, emotional belief, is still dictating how they act and what happens in their life, and how they feel and how they respond and all of these things.
0: And you see this out, like, honestly, when you look at like the average person on Earth, their day-to-day life, you see it in every moment of their day-to-day life pretty much.
1: Yeah.
0: You know, the average person who believes they're loving is often not very loving in almost a moment-by-moment time frame.
1: Basis,
0: and that's quite sad.
1: Yeah.
0: But it's because they believe they're loving while at the same time acting upon all of these unloving emotions that are within them that they're unwilling to release.
1: Yeah.
0: And in the end, God can't change what we're unwilling to release.
1: Mm-hmm.
0: God can only have an effect of change when we're willing to go through a process of release.
1: Yep.
0: And this is also part of what we need to learn, is that many people believe that just because they have a new thought, they've gone through the process, and they haven't.
1: Yeah.
0: And that's why they haven't changed.
1: So
0: true change can only happen when you go through the change by releasing the emotional causal error of that causes or precludes the truth from entering.
1: Yeah.
0: And once you do that, you can absorb a new truth.
1: Uh-huh.
0: Yeah.
1: And this principle really strikes to the heart of what you are talking to people about in lectures all of the time.
0: Yeah.
1: You're saying that there is a situation in your soul right now as it exists, and the only way for it to change and for you to change permanently is for you to engage this principle called absorption, which is to create a situation in your soul where new absorption of truth is possible.
0: Exactly.
1: And that's only possible if other
0: You're
1: things
0: willing
1: get moving.
0: To release the error.
1: Yes.
0: That's
1: what I think about preclusion as, like, the snapshot in time, the rock hard cement that is there now.
0: Yeah.
1: But absorption is the principle where everything can get moving again. We
0: yes.
1: can unconstipate our soul.
0: Correct.
1: And let things out so that new things can come in.
0: Correct. So absorption is about allowing the change.
1: Yeah.
0: How do I allow the change?
1: Yep.
0: How do I sincerely change?
1: Yep.
0: If you understand absorption, you understand that it's pointless trying to change with your intellect. Yep. You give that up, in fact.
1: Yep.
0: You give up trying to change things externally, and you focus all of your attention in changing your soul, changing how your soul loves in particular.
1: Yep.
0: Because remember, progression is all about love.
1: Yes.
0: So it's about changing how your soul loves, and that means getting rid of the unloving feelings inside of the soul.
1: Yep.
0: And releasing them so that your soul is capable of becoming more loving. That's how change occurs.
1: And it's really sad, isn't it, the amount that we, just about all of us, have been taught to honour the mind and to present a facade. Because in that way, we just try to change the facade and change the thoughts.
0: Yep.
1: Without really focusing on what do I really feel about this topic. And many of us are terrified to even discover what we feel on many topics, aren't we?
0: Yeah, we are.
1: And yet, until we do, we can't engage this principle of absorption.
0: That's right. And when we look at the other principles, you know, of resistance, suppression and so forth, we can see that a lot of times it's things like judgment in particular that causes us to engage our will to stop the release of certain emotions. You know, there's certain feelings that we have inside of ourselves that we're not too happy are there, even ourselves, we're not happy we're there. We know they're there, but we're not happy they're there. But we're very, very unwilling to face that they're there, feel them, and release them.
1: Yeah.
0: As a result, we don't change.
1: Yeah.
0: All we do is we try to force our action to be a certain thing. And usually when we force our action to be a certain thing without naturally changing, we become very harsh on ourselves and hard. And that's when people become very religiously hard and religiously harsh. And,

0: It's all about the release of the soul's current condition to a new condition.
1: Yes.
0: Basically, yep. That's what it is. And
1: yep.
0: And we can't release the soul's current condition. We can't obtain the new condition until the current condition is changed in some way through an emotional process, through a soul-based process.
1: Yep.
0: That is going to be quite traumatic generally because the soul-based beliefs are firmly entrenched as feelings and belief systems within us.
1: Yeah.
0: And they are going to have to be worked through with a diligent effort on our part. And this is where I find most people are unwilling to engage a diligent effort mm-hmm. to discover and release their really true feelings that they have.
1: Yeah. And I understand why you've presented these principles in the way that you have, in that first we must understand preclusion. We must understand that if it's there within us, nothing else can enter us.
0: Exactly.
1: So we have to be brave enough, as you just said, to discover what is within us before we can engage with the second principle, which is to start releasing or relieving ourselves of what's within us so that new things can be absorbed.
0: And so that our soul can change.
1: Yeah.
0: So our soul can progress.
1: Yeah.
0: Because true progression is not capable without the soul releasing the things that prevent our progression.
1: Yeah.
0: So it's important. That I find it quite sad that people don't get these basic principles, because you can teach for years and years and years aspects of divine truth, and if a person doesn't get these fundamental principles of how the soul operates, then basically it's like talking to the air. You know, the person has no positive response to the divine truth. And then they become downhearted and disappointed and disillusioned and
1: grumpy.
0: And usually grumpy and angry with the person trying to teach them, rather than more honest about why they have such a strong desire to suppress the underlying emotions which are causing their stagnation.
1: Yeah.
0: And that's where most people run into a lot of difficulty with divine truth.
1: Yeah. Mm. And let's talk more about the difficulties that people face with divine truth.
0: With regard to this process of absorption.
1: With regard to this process. Because what I observe is, and I've even observed it in myself in the past, is a desire to falsify our progress, mm-hmm. even to ourselves.
0: Yes. You like maintaining a position about ourselves that far exceeds our true development.
1: Yeah. I seem to have both ends of the spectrum problem. In the past, I had...
0: also lower or higher than
1: the
0: true development.
1: Yeah, I wanted to believe it was better. Yeah. Now I have problems seeing it with clarity about how the progress I have made. But so this is the way that I see a lot of people avoiding the truth of where they're at and the truth of absorption.
0: Yeah.
1: They seem to avoid this knowledge that, or what you've been saying, that change really isn't possible until causal emotion flows.
0: Yes.
1: And so what I see people do is attach a lot of importance to emotion, but not
0: causal emotion. Yeah.
1: And so then I observe people trying to be emotional.
0: When without, they don't feel like being that.
1: I should say I see people trying to say they have changed when they haven't been emotional.
0: Or say they haven't changed, and it's quite obvious to the observer that they haven't changed.
1: Their life hasn't changed, their outward demeanour hasn't changed, their feelings of joy, peace, satisfaction, none of that has changed.
0: They might have changed location.
1: Yeah.
0: Or they might have changed partner, or they might have changed, you know, something physical in their life.
1: Yes.
0: But their actual feelings haven't changed.
1: Haven't changed.
0: On those issues.
1: Yeah. But a lot of us feel like, well, but I know stuff here. and it might have even, when I heard it, felt a little bit nice or a little bit excited or a little bit sad.
0: Mm.
1: But there hasn't been a huge outpouring transition of emotion out of me.
0: Mm.
1: But I want to believe I've changed.
0: And you want to believe you know it.
1: Yes.
0: Which is sad.
1: It is sad, isn't it? And many of us can tell ourselves we know it, because we can reel it off or speak it or
0: memory at work.
1: Yes.
0: You know, it's like you give a child a whole series of exercises, you drum it into the child often enough, it'll remember it. It doesn't mean the child feels any different.
1: No, that's
0: what I mean? It's like if the child wants to steal out of your purse, he's going to steal out of your purse, whether you tell him 100 times he's going to be punished for it or not. If he wants to do it, he'll do it.
1: Yes.
0: In the end, it's only if something changes within his soul that he will actually stop stealing, you know, like... So, you know, we often think that we can browbeat

0: ourselves and others into submission, and while we may change their actions, mm-hmm. the soul won't progress,
1: yeah.
0: because the soul won't change.
1: Yeah.
0: And they'll often feel even more resistive to what we're trying to share with them than less.
1: Yeah, yeah. And I can see that we do that because there are certain emotions within us already,
0: yeah.
1: which is the principle of preclusion.
0: Of course.
1: About fear of failing, wanting to, you know, fear of being rejected, fear of making mistakes,
0: yes.
1: fear of our emotion, judge of emotion, yeah. all of these things that then drive us to feel like we want to believe we've changed when we haven't engaged the principle of absorption.
0: Correct. And all of those emotions you listed preclude us from actually
1: exactly.
0: changing.
1: Yes.
0: That's the sad
1: yes.
0: thing.
1: Yes. Yeah.
0: Yeah. And because we're unwilling to feel them, we're actually precluded from changing. So we're absorbing more and more intellectual
1: yeah.
0: memories
1: yeah.
0: of, you know, words being spoken. We remember them, but it had no effect on our entire life.
1: Yeah.
0: And yeah. we still get sick, we still grow old, we still die, we still act in unloving ways to our partner, our family, our children, our friends. You know, we still treat the environment badly and all those other things. And we do it all because nothing's really changed in our soul.
1: Yeah, yeah, it's a big issue.
0: Mm.
1: And the other thing that I started to speak about earlier was where people attach importance on emotion rather than understanding that they need to feel the emotions surrounding the error that exists within them.
0: Correct.
1: And I do see people go into a sense of, or go into emotion, which is actually them justifying the error that is within them.
0: Yeah, or rebelling.
1: Or rebelling
0: against the truth.
1: Emotion. Or, yeah, against the truth, or feeling like, it's not fair I'm not getting what I want. It's not fair that this is yep. happening. It's not fair and I'm not being loved and all of these things, when actually they're avoiding the error-based belief that's within them.
0: Yes.
1: And
0: so they're not actually feeling the causal emotional error. What they are feeling is their rebellion and rebellion against the truth, or their justification of the error. That's
1: yes.
0: what they're really feeling. And of course, no change can occur when you do that.
1: We are not, and that's the thing. We are not engaging this principle of absorption when we do that.
0: Correct.
1: It's not about tears. It's about whether we're willing to feel emotionally the errors that are within the soul, isn't
0: yes.
1: it?
0: Yes.
1: Yeah.
0: And some of those errors may be rage, and some
1: yes.
0: of them might be shame, and some yep. of them might be fear, and some of them might, like, there's all sorts of emotions which will be attached to belief systems.
1: Yep.
0: So we might be enraged about the concept of having to be loving, even.
1: Yeah.
0: And that is an error that keeps our soul in a place where we're unwilling to be loving no matter how much love we receive.
1: Yeah.
0: And that obviously is going to prevent our soul from progression.
1: Yeah.
0: So, you know, we've got all of these things going on for most of us, and we're not honest about it. This is where truth is so important with the human soul. Without truth, the human soul cannot progress. That's
1: mm-hmm.
0: why it's the truth that sets you free,
1: mm-hmm.
0: because it's the truth that opens your soul to understanding what's in it.
1: Yeah.
0: And it's only by understanding what's in it and releasing what's in it that you can change. So this is where you have to be very honest and truthful about what's really there.
1: Yeah.
0: You know, if you're really angry with your dad, you're really angry with your dad, and it doesn't matter how much you make out you're angry with your dad, you are really angry with your dad, and while that anger exists, there are certain things it's going to preclude
1: yeah.
0: from absorption of truth.
1: Yes. And this is where I see, so this is such a big area of self-reflection, self-honesty.
0: Mm.
1: I've observed other people, they try to engage with this process. So if we think about it in terms of preclusion and absorption,
0: mm-hmm.
1: when we live in facade and in our mind, we can think, oh, I love men. I'm so ready for my soulmate to come along.
0: Yes, we've heard that many hundreds
1: yes,
0: of times, haven't
1: yes,
0: we?
1: Yes, we have. And so when we're in this state, we think to ourselves, okay, to engage with preclusion, I believe that what's inside of my soul is a lovely feeling towards men and I desire my soulmate. That's what's really existing in my soul.
0: Yeah.
1: And then such a woman might have an interaction with a man and her real emotions towards men are not actually what she thinks, but mm-hmm. she's living in facade in her mind and she believes that.
0: Mm-hmm.
1: And through the interaction with that man, he decides he doesn't want to have a relationship with her.
0: Mm-hmm.
1: And then she thinks, okay, absorption. This is about my daddy not loving me. I need to cry that I'm rejected. And so they think they're engaging with these processes. But when in reality, if they were to be more honest with themselves, they might find that what is precluding the soulmate relationship, if you like, yeah. or love with their soulmate, is it actually a feeling of rage and desire for control and
2: demand
1: upon men.
0: Yeah.
1: And that's the real thing that they need to feel about.
0: Correct.
1: And when they engage the process of absorption, they will begin to feel about those things.
0: Correct. And
1: not
0: their
1: tell themselves,
0: life will change.
1: Yes.
0: And this is the thing I feel about absorption. The proof is of whether you've done it is if your life naturally changed without you trying.
1: Yeah.
0: You know, that's the proof of if you've done it. If your life doesn't naturally change without you trying, then it means you haven't done it.
1: Yeah.
0: And you need to go and find another thing, because you're not working on the thing that's actually the problem.
1: Yeah, exactly. So, yeah, this is where I get very passionate about honesty, self-honesty, and because I know what it's like to live in facade and to live in your mind and tell yourself and try to process and engage this absorption principle, and nothing changes and you just feel demoralized.
0: Yes, and that's good.
1: Because it's telling you, I agree, it's telling you.
0: You should be demoralised, you're doing the wrong thing.
1: You haven't yet engaged preclusion. You're not even looking at the snapshot that's there at the moment.
0: Exactly. Yeah. You know, so that way we get to say, oh, well, the fact that it didn't work means that I did the wrong thing.
1: Yeah.
0: Remember the soul's foolproof.
1: Exactly.
0: If we did the right thing, we would have changed.
1: Yep.
0: If we've done the wrong thing, we're no change.
1: Yep.
0: If there's no change, we've obviously done the wrong thing.
1: Yep. And we're going to feel awesome, like even just connecting to the truth of what's maybe not awesome, but there is a feeling that comes with the recognition of truth.
0: Well, I suppose you could say the reality is we'll feel pain when the emotional error releases.
1: Mm-hmm.
0: We'll feel pleasure when the emotional truth enters. And this is the beautiful thing about the way God's designed the soul. When emotional truth enters the soul, we feel that pleasure that comes from knowing this truth now.
1: Yeah.
0: And when the emotional error releases from the soul, we feel the terrible pain associated with that error.
1: Yeah.
0: And that's how it releases, in fact, by feeling the pain associated with the error. It releases the error. And so we can't go through a process without feeling something, and we've got to be aware of that.
1: Yeah. Okay, is there more that you would like to say on the principle?
0: No, I think that's the main thing. I think I think this principle that if there is no change, then it means I haven't found the truth yet in my soul.
1: Yeah.
0: I might have thought the truth, but I haven't found the truth. I don't know it yet. Yeah. And we've got to stop telling ourselves that we know things that we're yet to change on. You know, we don't know them. We only have heard them.
1: Yep.
0: That's all. Our memory is recalling them.
1: Yep.
0: We've heard them.
1: Yep.
0: They've gone in our ear and into our memory, but that nothing else has actually happened yet.
1: Yes.
0: And until the soul actually engages this process of absorption, nothing will happen. Nothing will happen. And then we can't 5 years later go, oh, isn't it terrible? I've been on the divine truth path for 5 years or whatever. And, you know, I've done this and I've done that and nothing's worked. Well, nothing's worked because you haven't engaged the process from a soul-based perception. You've only heard things. You've only remembered things that, and regurgitated things you remembered. No real change has occurred in your soul because you're still stopping that from happening. Because if you were really engaging the change, your soul would have had to release a whole heap of error-based things. You'd be crying here and feeling ashamed about that there and feeling angry about this here and feeling sad about and fearful about that there. And you'd be going through all this emotional stuff. And it will all be related to causal emotion, not to your rebellion and not to your desire to justify your current position. And once that happens, real change will occur naturally and you won't even have to try to change. It will just happen.
1: Yep.
0: It'll just happen around you. It's magical.
1: Yes. Yeah.
0: And if we can remind people of that with this principle, then at least people know when things are not working, there must be something going wrong with their understanding of what is going on inside of themselves.
1: And just encourage people towards this true, deep honesty with self.
0: Self-reflection. That's really based on God's truth, not on your own opinion.
1: Yeah.
0: So, you know, to actually have self-reflection based on God's truth is very, very different to having self-reflection based on your own opinion. Because most people who self-reflect based on their own opinion think that everything that they currently think is true. Whereas once we start having some self-reflection about God's position and opinion, now we start to see that many of the things we believe are false, actually. Yeah. And that's when we have the opportunity to change.
1: Yeah. Yeah. Yeah. Fantastic. Thank you. Okay, well, this is part four of our discussion about how the human soul functions. And in this part of the discussion, we're going to talk about the principle of dominance. So over to you, my love.
0: No worries. Well, let's first read the basic principle. The dominance is the principle that the soul dominates the mind and has full control over the mind, whether the mind believes itself to be in control or not. The mind is not capable of ever having full control of the soul, and the soul will always, at some point in our future, exercise its dominance, since that is the purpose of its own creation. Since the soul is emotion, sentiment, desire, passion, longing, aspiration, feeling, sensory, fervour, excitement, and with other similar attributes and characteristics, and not dominantly intellectual or mental, and the mind is just one single attribute or organ of the soul, it is impossible for a truth to enter the soul without being accompanied with emotional feelings in addition to logical thought.
1: Mm.
0: In addition, it is also impossible for error to enter or leave the soul without emotional feelings.
1: Yeah. So, again, this feels like we're building on things we've talked about in the previous parts.
0: Yeah.
1: We talked about absorption, how error must leave for truth to enter and vice versa. Or
0: yeah.
1: It's unlikely that truth would leave.
0: Sometimes that happens where truth yeah. leaves and error. Like you see it happen when people go through traumatic events
1: yeah, that's very
0: and
1: true.
0: They become very angry and, yeah. And upset. And yeah. sometimes as a result of that, they let go of a truth they've always held on to all their life emotionally. Yeah. And through other emotions entering them, they absorb an error.
1: Yeah.
0: And that unfortunately that Sadly. Does happen. And but it is quite an emotionally tumultuous process, of course,
1: yes.
0: but it does happen. And this is how many people in the human race became in the condition that they currently are through that event happening through their life. You know?
1: Yeah, that's sad, isn't it?
0: Yeah, it is.
1: But so this dominance is saying to us then, from what you've said, that the soul is always in charge. It's always the thing that is dominating experience and thought and all things. But also in there you said that emotional feelings and logical thought always accompany a truth.
0: Correct.
1: Yep.
0: Yes.
1: Yeah.
0: So what I'm basically saying in this principle, and remember it's a principle, and that is that the soul, if we understand that the soul dominates everything,
1: mm-hmm.
0: then we become more soul-centric rather than intellectual-centric.
1: Yep.
0: And what I mean by that is that we focus more on what's within our soul than thinking things in our mind, right? Mm-hmm. So we're more concerned about what's really going on within our feelings and our emotions and our desires and our passions and our longings. That's what we're concerned with. And you can understand that that's the reason we should be concerned with those things, because that's all what it's about, love.
1: Yeah.
0: So what we love, what are our loves, will determine our actions to a large extent. So if we love doing things that are destructive and evil, then of course our soul will degrade in its condition. If we love doing things that are good and upright, then our soul will grow in its condition. But our soul is always going to control what we eventually do. No matter how much intellectual control we attempt to exercise, our soul will always exercise or attempt to exercise its dominance.
1: Yes.
0: All right. And even with people who are intellectually dominant, the soul is really far more dominant and far more controlling than they realise.
1: Yeah.
0: You know, they often do many things that they look back on and go, why did I do that? I don't believe that. I don't think that.
1: Mm-hmm.
0: But their soul is pushing them along a certain direction.
1: Yeah. Yeah.
0: And this is why sometimes people get confused. You know, they think they've grown up with a religious faith, for example, all of their life, and they believe in love. They believe that love is the answer to all things, and yet they're unloving.
1: Yeah.
0: And the reason why is because there's emotions in their soul that are exercising dominance all the time, trying to show them that actually there's a problem in the soul, not in the mind. The mind, forget about the problem in the mind. The problem's not there. The problem's in the soul. And the soul will do what the soul desires to do unless you work through why it has these desires.
1: Yeah.
0: Yeah.
1: Yeah. Yeah,
0: that's the fact.
1: Yep.
0: So you could say the soul then is the true self.
1: Yes.
0: Couldn't
1: yep.
0: you? The soul is the true self, and whatever we think is our true self may or may not be our true self, depending on how much we are connected to our soul, to our feelings and our emotions and our desires and our passions.
1: Yeah.
0: That is going to be the real self.
1: Yeah. And something that struck me in feeling about this principle is that, which could be good news, or depending on how you come at it, is that effort will always be required to suppress the soul.
0: Yes.
1: So some of us who don't want to welcome our soul feel that that is a bad thing. I'm always going to have to try. Yes. But actually, if we look at it from God's perspective, that's a wonderful thing, isn't it?
0: Yes.
1: Because the thing that is our true self and the thing that is dictating all of our experiences and creating our attractions, this thing is very hard to dominate.
0: Yes.
1: In fact, it dominates.
0: Yes, God made it that way. Like, God made it foolproof.
1: Yeah.
0: God made it that way so that eventually we'd realise something else is going on here. Yeah. No matter how much I use my intellect, I still can't seem to change in my soul's progression with regard to love. What's going on? There must be something in my soul, something in some other location other than my mind that's causing me to want to take these actions, and I need to find it. Yeah. I need to discover it. I need to release it if I'm ever going to become more loving.
1: This is a sad thing as well, I feel, about the state of the world, is that many people have given up on the idea that change is possible.
0: Yes.
1: And many people actually believe, well, a person is the person that they are. From 7 years on, that's it. It's done and dusted.
0: And for the majority of people, that is true.
1: Yeah, that's right. Many people believe that because there's very little engagement with these principles in day-to-day life.
0: Yes.
1: Yeah.
0: Most people have no awareness of how the soul can truly change. And as such, many people have a belief that you can't really change. You can't really change is what they believe. They feel that any change would have to be forced upon the soul rather than, and then of course that's what they attempt to do through their intellect, rather than understanding that it's only because of the error in the soul that needs to be released that no change is happening.
1: Yeah.
0: It's only that is the true cause of no change.
1: Yeah. Okay. Mm. So, moving on to just some other points that I thought were relevant.
0: Yeah.
1: That the mind, we've talked a lot about how much we want to use this mind of our spirit body to develop that rather than in our soul, in our other discussions. But in this case, the mind is often used as a tool of denial to suppress the true feelings of the soul rather than a processor and an investigator that can help us to discover the soul and the soul, what the soul's dominance is all about.
0: Yeah. About, I think it would have been 8 or 9 years ago now, I wrote a paper, I suppose you would call it, a letter to some people, about using the mind differently.
1: Mm-hmm.
0: And most people really struggle to use their mind differently than what they've been educated to do from their childhood onwards.
1: Yep.
0: So most people have been taught to use their mind as the controller of the soul.
1: Yes.
0: And this is our main problem. We think that it can control the soul, and then we're taught to use our mind to attempt to control the soul. And sometimes it's successful for periods of time.
1: Yep.
0: Of course, it's never going to be eternally successful because the soul is always going to exercise dominance. And so what happens, though, is that we start telling ourselves, well, the proper use of our mind is to control everything. But that's not the proper use of our mind. The proper use of our mind is to seek and discover all emotions inside of our soul and to release those emotions in a way that's loving.
1: Yes.
0: That's the proper use of our mind.
1: Yeah.
0: So in other words, if our soul feels like going out and killing someone, that's a problem.
1: Yeah.
0: And what we do is we allow ourselves to feel the emotion and feel the reason why it's present. But we use our mind to say, don't you go and do that unloving thing.
1: Mm-hmm.
0: Feel this unloving emotion instead.
1: Yeah.
0: Feel the feeling you feel that you want to do it. And if you truly get to the cause of this feeling, you'll release it. And all of a sudden that feeling will dissipate from you and you will no longer feel that way towards that person.
1: Yes.
0: And that's the proper way to use the mind.
1: Yes, to engage the next principle that we'll talk about later, which is about progression.
0: Yeah.
1: But it's a very Christian viewpoint that you highlighted, isn't it, that we must use the mind to control the animal instincts of the person or the original sin that exists within us.
0: Oh, I feel it's in most religions, not just in the Christian faith.
1: Yeah. And yet there is this other great opportunity that we have that you just pointed out to actually engage our mind to discover and then to heal things.
0: Yes.
1: And that's the only way things can change permanently.
0: Yes. Yeah. Yeah. And I feel that the majority of people in religious faith don't understand that basic principle, that permanent change is not possible unless you understand the soul is going to try for dominance continuously. Yeah. And the only way to fix this is to actually release from the soul the error of what it wants to dominate.
1: Yes.
0: You know, the error that it wants to take.
1: Yeah.
0: Now, unfortunately, in Bible texts and other Holy Scripture texts, there are thoughts such as the heart is treacherous and who can know it.
1: Mm-hmm.
0: So that's basically telling you not to trust your soul.
1: Yep.
0: And what I'm suggesting is trust your soul's feelings. You don't have to act upon them.
1: Yeah.
0: Right? There's a difference between feeling the soul's feelings and then taking an action upon them. Right. So if the feeling of the soul is to go and do something that from God's perspective is obviously unloving, then you would use your mind to help you not take that action, but you would also use your mind to find the reason why you feel that you want to take that action.
1: Yes.
0: And that's where most religious faiths fall down. They don't use their mind to find the reason.
1: Mm-hmm.
0: They only use their mind to control or dominate or attempt to dominate the soul. And of course it's never successful.
1: Yeah.
0: Yeah, they always finish up reverting that behaviour. So a lot of men, for example, with regard to their desires for looking at a naked woman's body, they revert to pornography. Then in the Christian faith, they feel very guilty about the fact that they're looking at pornography, so they feel very much like they're sinners, and isn't it terrible? They ask for forgiveness. And then the very next week, they want to look at pornography again. Okay. Now, why is that? It's because there's something in the soul that needs to change that causes them to desire to look at pornography all the time and not be focused sexually on their own partner, if they have one.
1: Yeah.
0: And as a result of that, they focus on, you know, feeling all bad and guilty and terrible, mm-hmm. but not finding the real reason why they feel drawn to pornography. Once you find the real reason why you're drawn to pornography, you won't be drawn to it anymore.
1: Yeah.
0: And then you won't, you know, you won't desire to do it.
1: Yeah.
0: And so you won't have to try to not look. There will be no desire in you to buy it or to look at it on the internet or any of those things. And then you don't have to feel guilty either that you've done it because you no longer do it.
1: And that's the thing, isn't it? The error within the soul is going to try to dominate.
0: Yeah.
1: Well, it's designed to dominate our experience.
0: Yes.
1: But the longer we live in denial or try to deny and we use all this effort and we create fear about even feeling and discovering what's in our soul,
0: mm-hmm.
1: the more it becomes a problem, doesn't it?
0: Yes.
1: And it requires more effort and we have more fear. And
0: the interesting thing that happens is it's a very interesting thing that goes on. We have to use our mind to think about dominating more.
1: Yes.
0: And as a result, we finish up thinking more about the problem.
1: Yes.
0: Which actually causes a stronger attraction to the problem.
1: Yes.
0: Right?
1: Yep.
0: So it's quite clever that God made this system that the more you try to dominate your soul with your mind by thinking about the problem and trying to focus on the problem, the more the problem becomes evident.
1: Yeah, I just
0: and it's quite and the interesting thing is, if you focus your attention instead on finding the reason why you feel that way in your soul, and you release it, you don't have to think about it at all, and as a result, it is out of your mind, and so therefore you're not focused on it anymore, and so it doesn't come up.
1: Yeah, I just had a memory of an episode of Fawlty Towers, and for anyone watching, that's like an English comedy show with John Cleese. And they have a German person come into the hotel to stay, and he says to all the staff, "Don't mention the war, don't mention the war." And so obviously
0: And all of them want to mention the war all the time.
1: And he ends up mentioning the war and references to the war all of the time because he's trying so hard not
0: to. Don't mention it.
1: Yeah.
0: So. And that's exactly how we are with the soul. The soul will do what it desires.
1: Yeah.
0: And unless we look at the reason why, we're never going to get rid of the cause.
1: Yeah. And what struck me, I mentioned earlier, this effort, this terrible effort that we have to put in.
0: Yep.
1: And if we think about that on a global scale, where just about everyone on the earth is trying to suppress and deny what's in their soul, it's like a global, like a huge waste of energy to me. It's like...
0: Yes, if we had to analyse how much energy the whole human race wastes on trying to change things that are never going to change unless we look at the real reasons why they're there.
1: Yeah.
0: You know, it's amazing. In fact, almost the entire medical profession is focused on changing the effects of things.
1: Yeah.
0: So you look at that entire... That's in any country, that's billions and billions and billions of dollars of taxpayers' funds going towards the wrong use of the of our energy.
1: Yeah.
0: We're trying to fix the effect rather than fix the cause. And that's because we don't understand dominance. We think that fixing the effect does something, and it doesn't. Mm-hmm. It just keeps causing the same problem over and over again because we're not focused on the cause. A person who speeds is going to speed until you fix the reason why he speeds.
1: Yeah.
0: You can make as many laws as you want. You can fine him as much as you want. He'll still speed. He will. You can throw him in jail, and the very next day after he gets out, he'll probably speed. Do you know what I mean?
1: Yeah.
0: Until you focus on the reason why he does it, you won't change anything.
1: Yeah.
0: And the same applies to people, you know, with relationships cheating on each other, you know, parents abusing children, and all of these other aspects of life that causes so much trouble. Unless we focus on what is dominant, the soul, and find the reason inside the soul why that happens, no change is really going to occur ever.
1: Mm-hmm.
0: And we're going to live it. We'll be like, you know, living the same day over and over and over again. It's like Groundhog, that movie Groundhog Day with Bill Murray in it, where he's living the same day over and over again, trying a different action without finding a change in his soul. And it's only when he changed in his soul that something in his day actually finished up really changing. And that's the same with us. Like, we need to change our soul so that things can really change.
1: Yeah.
0: And until we do that, nothing can change. And globally, man, there's so much wasted money, time, effort going towards trying to provide solutions to fixing the effects rather than understanding why they occur.
1: Which is all about the dominance of what's in the soul.
0: Correct.
1: And I even thought about it just on a person-by-person scale, the emotional energy, the mind power that... So many of us are using to suppress and deny the dominance of what's already inside of us.
0: Yes.
1: Imagine if we used that energy in different ways.
0: If we just gave up and surrendered and said, okay, I'm like that.
1: Yep. This is me.
0: This is me. And I can see there's a lot of bad things here now. Let's try and find the reason why I feel this way.
1: Yeah.
0: That would be a lot better use of our effort than trying to go, no, I'm not like that. No, I'm not like that. Don't tell me I'm like that. Don't you know, fighting with everybody who tells you you're like that.
1: Yeah.
0: You know, trying to control the knowledge that we are like what we are.
1: Yeah.
0: So it's a very important part, principle of the of dominance, I feel. And I feel too that many of us are actually acting in denial of dominance.
1: Yeah.
0: Because you look at how many people talk about diet and all the time and, taking this pill, that pill,
1: habits of highly successful people,
0: changing our habits and all of these focuses on the physical body. They're all focused because we don't understand our soul. We don't understand that even how fat our body is totally determined by what's going on within our soul.
1: Yeah.
0: And that's driving what we eat.
1: Yes.
0: You know, if we could change what's in the soul, we wouldn't eat the same things and we wouldn't need to go on diets and we'd slim up straight away.
1: Yeah.
0: You know, it's the same principle with every single walk of life. So when we are focused on the physical all the time, it is proof that we don't understand dominance. It's proof that we don't understand our soul. If you're focused on a physical cure or a physical solution to your problems, it's proof that you're yet to understand this principle. You're yet to understand the principle of dominance.
1: And also, I feel it's because we've been trained away from trusting our feeling state. And so we feel more comfortable with change. We trust more things that physical things seem more tangible to us even than to our own feelings, because we've been so trained away from trusting our feelings as children.
0: I do also, though, feel that a lot of our feelings are not trustworthy in the sense that we are often in the superficial part of our feelings rather than in the causal part of our feelings. You know how we talk to people about there's their true nature and personality, then there's injured nature and personality, and then there's their facade nature and personality. Mm-hmm. And most people live almost totally in their facade nature and personality. That's not their soul. That's the fully functioning of their intellect and all of the soul-based damage that's occurred through the hurt part of the soul.
1: Yes.
0: And unless we understand these principles, that unless we get to the soul cause and somehow get that soul cause out of our soul, every action we take, every physical pill we pop, everything that we do is all going to be based upon trying to address effects rather than causes.
1: Yes. Perhaps if you'll permit me to personalise this I know for myself, when encountering principles like dominance and progression as they truly exist, I have wanted to run from this experience of what is truly in my soul, because as a child, that wasn't rewarded. And so there's a feeling of wanting to be feeling helpless to change things, and then feeling that, well, if I change this effect, if I work with this physical thing in my daily life, I get to avoid even feeling how helpless and hopeless I feel about change. And that hopelessness is there because there is such a terror of diving into the emotional state because of some things that are precluding, some fears that make me believe that diving into that feeling state is going to create punishment withdrawal of love or something terrible. Mm-hmm. And so I see that I have fought the dominance of my soul, if you like.
0: Yes.
1: For that reason.
0: Yes. The majority of people on the planet are in an active war with their own soul.
1: Yeah.
0: Because they don't, you know, and they're taught to be in this active war from the time of their childhood. Their parents are in a war with their children's soul generally. So what happens initially, when a child is born, the parent starts feeling a lot of the things the child, the parent starts feeling a lot of things it doesn't want the child to be.
1: Yeah.
0: And as a result, the parent starts forcing stuff into the child. And of course, this creates a feeling of acceptance of the parent's dominance. Mm-hmm. And that of course makes the child very, very afraid of being able to feel itself and to feel its true nature and personality. And as a result, most of us, by the time we're in our teenage years, and even in our rebellious teenage years, we still only are willing to go a certain way with pushing the boundaries, generally, you know, the average person. Or when we push the boundaries, we're pushing them because we're already angry, which is not a loving emotion coming from in our soul anyway. So by that time, we're already got a lot of unloving emotions inside of our soul driving our actions to rebel. And as a result of that, we become so afraid of being our true selves that even when we're alone, we're afraid of being our true selves. It's like the soul is so afraid of what the parents might have done that it now thinks that it will happen to them if they change now as an adult.
1: Yes, and they feel that they will experience that even with no one else around, that it will be terrible and frightening or whatever.
0: And often as a result it is terrible and frightening because that is the belief inside of the soul. And that belief was created by the parents who created this particular belief that it's frightening to connect with your true self. You need to dominate your true self. You need to push it away. Otherwise God or us will disapprove. We will disapprove of you.
1: Yeah.
0: You know, that's the implication of most of the parents' actions. And if they're of a religious faith, the parents probably inculcated that about God feeling this way towards the child. Yeah. And as a result, there's a terrible amount of fear inside of the child towards being itself.
1: Yeah.
0: And that's all because we have tried to suppress the soul's dominance.
1: Yeah.
0: Yeah.
1: And I can see that from both perspectives in terms of the error so a terrible fear of just experiencing the error that exists within.
0: Yeah.
1: But also...
0: So the preclusion emotion is the fear.
1: The fear.
0: The fear is precluding us from working through all of that fear, those feelings.
1: Yes. Yeah.
0: Yep.
1: And also, I have experienced that, and I think a lot of people experience, or maybe not, I don't know, I can only speak for myself, but in terms of my true nature and personality, which is a part of my soul, which wants to dominate and that will eventually dominate,
0: yeah.
1: scares the crap out of me
0: yes.
1: just being myself and expressing my passions and desires and my love of God.
0: And that's about the preclusion emotion of not being willing to surrender.
1: Yes.
0: Yeah. Does that make sense?
1: I know well. Yeah.
0: So, yeah, so the preclusion emotion of not being willing to surrender causes us to refuse to surrender to our soul's true nature.
1: Yeah, which is going to dominate eventually anyway.
0: Sooner or later, once we surrender.
1: Yeah.
0: And sooner or later, what happens is we've expended so much energy not surrendering, fighting and fighting and fighting and fighting most of our life, that eventually we're so exhausted that we surrender.
1: Yes.
0: It is far better to surrender much younger, if you can,
1: yeah.
0: rather than surrendering after just a long battle or war with your own soul.
1: Yeah.
0: Yeah.
1: And why do you feel we resist surrender towards the positive aspects of our nature?
0: Because we were taught by our parents and by our environment that those things weren't positive.
1: Mm.
0: You know, it's quite plain that we've been taught those things. So again, it's about what is God's truth about the matter. Would God see these things as positive? You know, and if our parents believe they are so negative, what's the logical reason why they believe it's so negative?
1: Yeah.
0: You know, these are the kind of things we're going to have to resolve in order to eventually allow the soul emotion, which is the preclusion emotion of fear,
1: mm-hmm.
0: to be released.
1: Mm.
0: Once this preclusion emotion of fear is released, then we are open to absorbing some new truths about ourselves, and we're also open to acting in harmony with our soul's dominance.
1: Yeah, and it only ends in more pain trying to suppress the dominance, doesn't it?
0: That's the sad thing, is that the majority of pain on the planet is caused by the suppression of the soul's dominance. If the average person allowed their soul to dominate, they wouldn't be able to go to war. They wouldn't be able to take unloving actions towards their partners or friends. They would feel terribly guilty if they did.
1: Mm.
0: But they wouldn't even take those actions because the soul would have released the emotion as to what causes them to take those actions. And so, you know, unless we understand dominance and actually live our life in harmony with it, and this requires some courage,
1: mm.
0: because not only do we have to have the courage to release the reasons, the negative emotions, you know, the fear-based emotions as to why we're not allowing our soul to dominate, we have to have the courage to allow our soul to dominate even if in the future other people may attack us for such allowance, you know.
1: Yeah.
0: There's all sorts of people up there who want to suppress you. There's all sorts of people who want you to be a different person than you really are. God's not like that. God wants you to be who you truly are, not what your errors dictate you are, but rather who you truly are. And that means you discovering your true nature and personality and having the courage to live it.
1: Mm.
0: And that's where I see a lot of people struggling. They discover some parts of their true nature, but they don't let themselves have the courage to live it.
1: To live it.
0: They don't allow themselves to go through the fears that cause them to not be able to live it.
1: Yeah.
0: And so preclusion precludes them from being their true self. And that's pretty sad.
1: It is, yeah. isn't it?
0: Yeah.
1: Imagine a world where kids are taught from when they're born that the soul has dominance and that this can be very empowering and they can learn so much by allowing the soul to dominate.
0: Yeah, and that they're... pure personality is something to be honoured
1: and treasured and, yeah.
0: not something to be broken and pushed into a mould.
1: Made into conform to a certain set of standards.
0: Yeah. And, you know, a lot of people on this planet believe that conformity is the only way to engage law.
1: Yeah.
0: And that is so wrong. Law of love does not demand conformity. It demands love.
1: Yes.
0: Love is the way to have a peaceful environment, not conformity.
1: Mm.
0: Yeah, so this is something that we still need to learn on the planet, that it's only love that can actually develop true peace.
1: Yeah.
0: conformity doesn't develop peace, and we have a lot of evidence of that, both in our personal societies in each individual country, but also in the world as a whole. We can see that many times we conform, we compromise, but it doesn't create peace. It doesn't create peace at all. When we love, it creates peace. That's the only thing that's going to create peace.
1: Yeah.
0: And love comes from the soul, so the soul is going to have to change,
1: yeah,
0: and be dominant in order to love.
1: Yeah.
0: Yeah.
1: Yeah. So perhaps we should wrap up our discussion of dominance
0: sure.
1: there, because the next discussion is about progression, which yes. is all about how we can do that.
0: And how we can engage all of the principles so far. We've learnt.
1: Yeah. Yeah. Thanks, Greg.
0: Good.
1: So we're continuing our discussion of how the human soul functions. And we are up to the principle of progression. So I'm with Jesus, and we're going to discuss and have some questions about the principle of progression.
0: G'day. So again, shall I read the general principle?
1: Yes, please.
0: Progression is the principle that true progression within the soul can only be obtained through an emotional process that will involve both pain associated with emotions related to error and pleasure associated with emotions related to truth. If the soul denies either pain or pleasure, or uses its mind to deny pain or pleasure, progression cannot occur. One immediate and permanent characteristic or indication that truth has entered the soul is that it must have been an emotional process. It also fundamentally suggests that one characteristic of the release or acceptance of error in the soul is that it also must be an emotional process. So in other words, truth being accepted is an emotional process, and error being released is an emotional process. You can't intellectualize yourself out of a belief.
1: Yeah.
0: At all. Ever, never, ever.
1: Yeah. And progress is always, always, always emotional.
0: Yes.
1: And there is no other way to progress.
0: No.
1: Otherwise, we're still with the dominance of what's already existing within the soul.
0: Correct.
1: Because the only way for things to leave the soul is through this emotional process.
0: Yep. Yes. And it's such an important truth to understand, I feel, that still most of the people who've been listening for 5 or 6 years have still not got much understanding of
1: mm-hmm.
0: this process that, you know, we need to understand that we need to allow pain and pleasure. You know, on the planet today, the majority of people are so addicted to pleasure that they cannot allow any pain.
1: Mm-hmm.
0: And the problem with that is the soul is often full of pain from our childhoods, from our environment, and we don't allow the expression of it. So what happens is the pain levels inside of our soul build up,
1: yeah.
0: build up, build up, build up. They reach traumatic levels
1: mm-hmm.
0: because we don't ever allow their release.
1: Yeah.
0: And as a result, our whole life becomes quite traumatic many times mm. because we're not allowing the release of these painful emotions, because we're addicted to the concept that we shouldn't have to feel them. But they are inside of us, and only we can feel them. And this is a problem that I see most people face, that they don't understand that unless you allow these painful emotions to be experienced, which means going through some painful feelings, you are not going to progress.
1: Yeah.
0: No real progress can occur.
1: Yeah.
0: And you can tell yourself, you know, there's even people now channeling differently or telling people, you know, every time I teach this concept, people are so challenged that they want to run off to a spirit who tells them something different, you know, and they don't understand that this is the only way you can truly progress.
1: Yeah.
0: Is by allowing yourself to feel both your painful and pleasurable emotions.
1: And I don't know how you can say it more, baby, say it more clearly or more definitely. I do know that there comes a point in your progression where it's at the start of your progression, really, where you realise emotionally the truth of what you've just stated.
0: Yes.
1: Where you say
0: where you give everything. Up trying it for it to be something different.
1: Yes. You give up just holding in your back of your mind, hopefully, maybe, it could have been, it's still something, isn't it, that intellectual
0: shift I made. Maybe
1: there's
0: a different way. Yeah. There surely has to be a different way, is what we're constantly focused
1: and
0: on.
1: Stop looking for proof of other. There comes a point where you emotionally realise, you're emotional when you do realise it, where you emotionally realise, wow, unless I'm emotional, unless emotion is flowing from me, nothing will change permanently in my life.
0: That's right.
1: Yeah.
0: Yeah. And it's such a critical point in a person's progression for that realization to actually occur. And so many people arrogantly assume that that's not the case.
1: Yeah.
0: And it doesn't matter how much you talk to them about it. And in fact, most of the people who are not progressing, it doesn't matter how much I've said that to them, they still do not believe it.
1: Mm.
0: And this is why we've recently began some discussions about, you know, this was April 2014 for anybody listening to this at the moment. We've recently begun some discussions about emotion and the importance of emotion and the importance of feeling emotion. Because without people truly getting that principle, no change is possible. And, you know, love is an emotion. Like, no matter what anybody tells you, it's an emotion. It's not a thought. It's an emotion. It's a feeling within you that drives your actions. When you love something, you aren't backward in coming forward when you love something. When you truly love, it drives you into action.
1: Mm-hmm.
0: So love's this beautiful, motivating emotion. And any changes in our love state are going to have to be emotional. They're going to have to be, because love itself is an emotion. And we're not going to change if we try to convince ourselves differently. Now, I've talked about that for years and years now, and the average person coming to seminar still does not believe that.
1: Mm.
0: They still believe that they can intellectually adjust their life, intellectually adjust their health, intellectually adjust their relationships, and so forth, without having to feel an emotion about it. And in particular, without having to feel a painful emotion.
1: Yeah.
0: We are so addicted to only having pleasurable emotions that we are scared, we're petrified of pain.
1: Yeah.
0: And the problem with a person who's petrified of pain is they'll do anything, including causing the pain to others, to prevent their own pain.
1: Yeah.
0: And this is a very sad state of affairs. When we are willing to do anything to prevent our own pain, we are willing to go to war. We are willing to rape, murder, pillage. We are willing to lie, steal, cheat. We're willing to do anything in that state to prevent the experience of our own pain. And that is a very dangerous state, actually. It's one of the main dangers on this planet. The level of violence that appears on this planet is almost all directly the result of a person's individual desire to avoid their own pain.
1: Yeah.
0: And it's just such a sad state of affairs. We need to learn how to cope with and feel pain without acting upon it.
1: Yeah.
0: And this is very important.
1: That's what happens often, isn't it, that pain is triggered, or even sadly in the West, we are so accustomed now to meeting our addictions and getting what we want, we're even uncomfortable with a little bit of discomfort. Like if there's a break
0: tiny
1: in
0: little
1: routine,
0: bit of discomfort,
1: we don't get what
0: rage.
1: We want, and there's rage and rebellion about even just experiencing that.
0: Yeah.
1: And but really, what you're saying is, in order for us to change and grow, and for the world to change for the better, we must all learn to allow the overwhelm of our pain.
0: Yes.
1: Rather than have it triggered and try to prevent it.
0: The full experience of it.
1: Yep.
0: Yes.
1: Yep.
0: And for most people, that's going to feel very overwhelming because they've never done that in their entire life.
1: Yep.
0: And so, of course, it's going to be overwhelming initially.
1: Yep.
0: But this is how the soul grows. It has to be overwhelmed in order to grow.
1: Yeah.
0: So you can't grow without being overwhelmed by emotion of some kind, whether it's pleasure or pain.
1: And let's face it, a lot of us are frightened of also being overwhelmed by pleasure.
0: Of course.
1: There's a lot of other fears that can be triggered in that process.
0: Yes.
1: That, unless we're humble to them, that doesn't happen either.
0: Correct. So we've got this double whammy, if you like, where we're constructing our life, we're so afraid of being overwhelmed by pain, and at the same time we're seeking pleasure, but not too much.
1: Yeah. Yeah.
0: You know, we're trying to control
1: it's
0: how
1: like
0: much.
1: There's a zone of comfort.
0: Yes.
1: And anything outside on either end
0: is
1: challenging emotionally.
0: Yes.
1: And so we avoid that and actually justify, as you said earlier, pretty harsh behaviour.
0: Yes. Right down to killing people. You know, how many mothers are willing to kill their own unborn child just because they might experience a bit of pain by having in childbirth and having to look after the child?
1: Yep.
0: That happens. Well, it's documented happening 50 million times every year, where 50 million people feel like that every year. And that's not including the fathers who encourage such things. Mm-hmm. So this is an indication that we are so focused on avoiding pain that we're willing to kill children in order to avoid pain.
1: Yeah.
0: That's how bad this problem is on the planet.
1: Mm.
0: And we need to change this. And the way you can change this is by teaching children how to feel their own pain without acting upon it.
1: Yeah.
0: And if we had programs in schools that did that actually taught children how to feel their own pain without acting upon their pain, by the time they're 5 or 6 years of age, they wouldn't have any pain.
1: Yeah. It would be so awesome.
0: they'd be free of pain.
1: Yeah.
0: And that only experience pleasure.
1: Yeah.
0: But because we are so focused on suppressing pain, even in the child, by the time the children are in their teenage years, they're now creating havoc and pain for other people generally.
1: Mm-hmm.
0: And it's the amount of things that we're prepared to do to avoid pain is very intense.
1: Yeah.
0: It is the major cause of all violence on the planet. It's the major cause of all murders on the planet, all abortions on the planet and so forth are all caused by this desire to avoid personal pain.
1: Yeah.
0: And it's such a terrible state of affairs. And it will not change unless we start seeing that true progression can only occur by us allowing the feeling of pain.
1: Yeah. It's so simple. It's such an answer. If everyone on the planet just did that one thing.
0: Yep.
1: The planet would change overnight.
0: Correct. There would be no war.
1: No.
0: Because there'd be no one who felt painful enough.
1: Who wanted to
0: suppress
1: pain
0: their
1: enough.
0: Painful yep. enough to go to war.
1: Yeah, yeah.
0: There'd be no war.
1: Yeah.
0: There'd be no rapes. There'd be no man who feels enough pain to actually contemplate sexually violating a woman. So there'd be no rapes.
1: Yeah.
0: Because he's willing to go through his emotions about that, how his feelings about that, how he's treated as a child from his own mother perhaps or whatever. He's allowing himself to go through those things. Rather than actually take that out on another woman.
1: Yeah, yeah.
0: There'd be no violence. Somebody insults you, you'd feel your pain about it.
1: Yeah.
0: Instead of punching them back.
1: Yeah.
0: Yeah. Someone violently assaults you, you'd feel your own pain about it without wanting to kill them.
1: Yeah. And if everyone engaged that process with God, truth would begin entering people everywhere. And so joy would be multiplied exponentially,
0: because
1: that always happens when truth is absorbed, there's
0: correct.
1: Joy. But also things would be more in harmony with logic, as we've talked about earlier in this discussion.
0: Laws would change overnight,
1: because
0: everybody would now disagree that law applies anymore.
1: You wouldn't even have to change the law in a court. There'd be a new law because everyone would be acting in that law.
0: Exactly.
1: And the other one would be redundant.
0: Yes.
1: Yeah.
0: And a lot of laws would become redundant
1: yeah.
0: as a result of everyone feeling their own pain rather than acting upon it.
1: Yeah.
0: And, it's such an important message of progression, and the majority of people still have no real understanding of how much change will result once they actually embrace it inside of their soul.
1: Yeah.
0: Both to themselves personally, but also not only to themselves personally, but also to their family, their friends, the society in which they live, their work environment, everything around them, the environment itself will change as a result of them choosing differently.
1: Yeah, and I often see people around us who are trying to analyse their progress. Oh, I cried about this, I think it was about that, I think that's going to change this, or I'm doing this, so I've got to figure out, and that, it's very analytical and intellectual.
0: Yep.
1: When if we just trusted these principles and just said, well, if I'm willing to be honest and self-reflective and feel what's really there and understand the principle that progression is going to happen if I simply allow the emotion that is there,
0: mm-hmm.
1: then we wouldn't have to put any effort into analysing.
0: No.
1: We would just feel, and truth would enter us.
0: Yeah.
1: And it's only the belief in error that creates our pain anyway.
0: Yes.
1: And so there couldn't be more pain. And
0: so it simplifies
1: it's so simple.
0: Everything.
1: Yep.
0: You don't have to think so much.
1: Yep.
0: You're just focused finding the error, letting it go. Finding the error, you know there's pain there. Let the pain go. Feel
1: yeah.
0: it.
1: Yeah.
0: The only way you're going to let it go is by feeling it. And you're focused on that. You use your mind to find the pain and to feel it,
1: yeah.
0: instead of using your mind to try to run away from it, and try to do all the other things we do trying to get away from that pain.
1: Yeah.
0: It's, if you really understood progression, you would never avoid a single pain that you had again.
1: No.
0: You'd never avoid it.
1: And sadly, a lot of us have a lot of false beliefs about what's going to happen to us when we feel our pain.
0: Mm.
1: But the truth is, when we progress, when we really progress using this principle and feeling our emotion, we have more clarity and more joy in our life, regardless even of what happens around us.
0: Mm-hmm.
1: Even if more fear gets exposed, even if more emotions get exposed, there is still more joy and quality of life within us.
0: Yes.
1: And within us and in our relationships.

0: ironically. And I find that so unfortunate, watching people do all of this when it's quite simple. If you allow yourself to truly experience your own pain and release it, it will release by you feeling it. Once that happens, change is automatic after that. You don't have to try. And on top of that, you experience the joy of relief of it all being released. And then, but in addition, that is the safest place you could be.
1: Yeah.
0: And there's so much focus, I find, on how dangerous it is to feel your emotions. Man, the amount of times the media in Australia and overseas has criticized me for teaching this teaching.
1: Yeah.
0: It's incredible how much and their investment there is in trying to have people not feel their pain.
1: Isn't it's it just like crazy? Incredible. You don't see them knocking on doors of like funeral parlors and bursting in and saying to people,
0: don't
1: feel
0: your pain.
1: Stop crying, that's dangerous.
0: Yeah.
1: When in fact, we're really just encouraging people to do the same thing. Every time you suppressed a loss or a feeling of fear or a feeling of grief in your past, simply allow that process now.
0: Correct.
1: And it's only the false beliefs we have about that process that actually put us in any danger.
0: Yes. And there are an immense amount of spirits around us who do not want us to feel our pain because it's through our pain that they meet their own addictions.
1: Or through our avoidance of pain.
0: Yes. Through our avoidance of trying to get away from our pain, they meet their addictions. So they are heavily invested in telling us that we shouldn't have to feel our pain, right? And the world as well is heavily invested in telling us we shouldn't have to feel our pain. And why is that? Because they want to sell us something. They want to sell us, some kind of product that helps us avoid our pain.
1: Yeah.
0: That's why they're heavily invested in it. And until the world gets away from this investment in helping people avoid pain and instead makes products and services that helps you get into your pain in a loving way and that is not harmful, then we're not going to have much change on the planet, to be honest.
1: Yeah. You can tell we're a bit passionate about this point.
0: Honestly, it's one of the biggest problems that we face in the teachings of divine truth because people think that they can absorb new truth without getting rid of the old painful error, and they can't. I can speak truth all day, every day, and we can have like 100 hours of videos every week talking about new truth, and the majority of people are not going to be able to have it absorbed into their soul because they're unwilling to feel the pain of their error. So it's like knocking on a brick wall. Until there's an opening in the soul towards pain, which is like a door in the brick wall, nothing will change. And the world will not accept truth while it is so opposed to feeling pain. Because all of the error that's in within the soul is all painful. It's going to have to come out, and it's going to have to come out by experiencing it. And there is no other option. There's no other option.
1: Yeah.
0: There's no other fancy way. There's no tapping. There's no this. There's no that. There's no Reiki. None of those things will cause you to actually get into all of your causal grief and pain. You have to go through it. And when you allow yourself to go through it, God's love can come and just make it, just wash away so simply and easily. And this is the sad thing, because we're so unwilling to feel the pain, doesn't give us the opportunity to feel much of God's love either.
1: And we, it's just very sad. And we know from the other principles, like dominance, we know that all of our belief systems, all of our thoughts, all of our actions, everything is going to be based on what is already in our soul.
0: Correct.
1: And so it doesn't matter if you try to find the causal belief and modify that and, ask God to please, take it away. Unless we deal with the causal emotion that has driven that belief.
0: And unless we're willing to feel it and experience it.
1: Yes. Unless it's gone from us in an emotional process, it's going to dominate our life.
0: Correct.
1: Yeah.
0: And I feel that this is one of the major things people need to understand about their progression. These are the principles of progression that are so, so important for a person to understand. And if they understand this, they understand the soul. And this kind of understanding of the soul is everlasting. This is how the soul progresses. So once you've released all your pain, the only emotions you experience after that are pleasure. So it's going to be very easy to learn once all the emotions are displeasurable without learning, isn't it?
1: Yeah.
0: But if you're unwilling to feel the pain, none of that can actually ever happen.
1: Yeah.
0: And that's the sad thing. The world is in so much pain, and individuals in the world are in so much pain that we never engage the process of the feeling.

0: of the pain, and then as a result, the truth, the pleasure of receiving the truth, cannot happen for us.
1: Mm-hmm.
0: And that's also a sad thing. So God's trying to share all this truth, all this wealth of emotional experience and truth that God has for us to experience. We can't experience any of it when we're so resistive to our pain.
1: Yeah.
0: And so we're really using our will to lock up the progress of our soul.
1: Mm-hmm.
0: And so the only way our soul is going to progress is by our being heavily engaged in a slow and very, very painful process of slowly changing each emotion that we're unwilling to feel completely, because we're unwilling to cope with being overwhelmed with pain.
1: Yeah.
0: And as a result, we feel a smidge of it, feel a smidge of it, feel a smidge of it. We make a little bit of progress because we feel a smidge of it each time. But it takes hundreds, if not thousands of years for people to do that kind of progression. When your progression can be right down 10 years or 15, mm-hmm. 20 years, even on earth it can be 15, 20 years of progression and you're at one with God and without pain.
1: Yeah.
0: So why would you avoid that process when doing it the other way can take thousands of years?
1: Yeah.
0: So it just makes no sense at all to me. And this is something we observed a lot from the spirit world, obviously, you know, people making these choices to avoid pain, avoid pain, avoid pain. And hopefully one of the things we're trying to show people is, like, we've been through a lot of personal pain and we've still got more personal pain to go through. And each time we do, we end up feeling happier.
1: Yep.
0: And that is a demonstration of the truth of what we teach.
1: Yeah.
0: Yeah.
1: Yeah. Thanks, darling, for discussing this with me. And
0: so I suppose that is the finish of our session today, in the sense of our session with regard to feeling these points about the human soul. We've still got three more points to discuss about this, so we'll do that in our next session on the human soul, which we hope will be probably next week. But thanks for your time in terms of watching today.
1: We hope you
0: enjoyed it. And thanks again for Igor behind our main camera there and Lena behind the other camera, and for recording our sessions today for us. Thanks, guys.

0: During the week, a lot of emotions have been coming up for me about my connection with God, and I sort of related to being the Messiah and a lot of first century type of emotions, which I'm really afraid of getting into. And because I'm pretty afraid of getting into them, I shut myself down quite a lot this week, and as a result of that, I get sick instantly. As soon as I shut myself down, I get sick instantly, pretty much nowadays. And so I started getting sick about Wednesday-ish, and I started trying to deal with the fear firstly, and I've had quite a few fear-based events since then, but I've still not dealt with the fear, so the blockage is still there, which means that the sickness hasn't gone away. So it's going to continue from now on until I get over the fear and into the emotions. Usually I've had this happen quite frequently at times over the last 5 or 6 years where I've had different events occur and taken some time to get out of the blocking of the event and into the actual, like, feeling the blockages and releasing the blockages and then eventually get into the core emotion. And you've probably found the same in some of your progression, for those of you who are beginning to progress on the emotional path. So the key is to not judge yourself very much, which I've had a terrible tendency to do in the past, not so much now. And probably the majority of you have found at times you've had a tendency to judge yourself of not getting to your emotion. So my suggestion is to just allow the emotions to come up naturally. And that's what I'm trying to do firstly with my fear. So today you'll notice at times that I'll be quite shaky, and I'll be shaking physically because I'm still working through some fear and terror about some things. And you will also notice that my voice will sometimes fail, which is part of it. And I've got some fairly bad blockages across my chest today. So I'm finding it a bit difficult to breathe, sort of a bit asthmatic today, which has been the first time I've had that feeling for a long time. So that tells me that I've got an interesting few weeks coming up with all of that. And usually what I find is it might take a few weeks to a month for me to work through, if I work through them solidly, those emotions, it might take me a few weeks to a month to work through them. So hopefully by the next time I see you, I'll be feeling good again. At the moment, not feeling too good. That all being said, the subject that I'd like to talk to you today about is a really important subject for your own progression. It's the subject of longing for God's truth, which is really prayer for God's truth. And prayer for God's truth is one of the most essential things, because it's the truth that actually sets you free. But it's not your truth that sets you free. It's God's truth that sets you free. Does that make sense to everyone? And so there is a huge difference between what is your personal truth and what God actually feels about you and what God knows about you. And in the end, what we need to do is start getting ourselves away from what we feel about ourselves in terms of what we believe ourselves to be, and get ourselves into this state of actually coming to know how God sees us and beginning to see ourselves the same way that God sees us. Now, as you can imagine, that process is quite difficult, because God has this huge universal view of everything, including this huge universal long-term view about yourself. So he knows exactly what you're capable of, right down to the most powerful thing you'll ever do. And he knows exactly what you're capable of, right down to the most negative and evil thing you might contemplate. God knows all those things and everything in between about you. But often we don't want to know them about ourselves. And so what we do, and what the majority of us has done all of our lives, is we've developed this fictitious viewpoint of ourselves. And anything that triggers or anything that confronts that fictitious viewpoint of ourselves, we don't want to see. And so what we finish up doing is spending a lot of our life avoiding truth and avoiding our law of attraction in order to not see the things that are actually going on inside us. Just turn this down a little. So what we need to do is get out of this state of this fictitious viewpoint of ourselves and get into this state of seeing ourselves very clearly. And that is very, very difficult right at the start of this progression that you're entering into. Now, the transition between seeing yourself as you wish to see yourself and starting to see yourself as God sees you and actually enjoying it rather than avoiding it is the transition that we make from the second to the third sphere of our development in the spirit world. So, up until then, in the second sphere of the spirit world, we're making the transition from the first to the second sphere is all about actually learning to see love differently. And most of us don't see love. We see love in a very, very selfish way when we begin. And then as we start developing, we start seeing love in a totally different way. And that's the transition, the desire for us to see the truth about love. It is often the transition between the first sphere and the second sphere. So many of you have gone through that transition of starting to see that you're actually not as loving as what you thought you were. And many of you have gone through that, going through that transition of starting to see that actually the things that you thought about yourself regarding love were actually in error. So many of you have gone through that transition or are going through that transition now. So that means you're going through the transition of getting from the first sphere to the second sphere. Now, the second sphere location is a much, much different location because we start enjoying aspects of love, whereas before we were avoiding them. So many of you are now going through this transition of starting to see these aspects of love and starting to enjoy seeing, oh boy, I was unloving now, I see that now, and you start to feel quite good about seeing yourself a little more clearly with regard to love. Now, of course, there's lots of other gradients of love because we're talking about the seven spheres before the transition into a moment with God. So in the first sphere to second sphere transition, there's this big realization that goes on generally and this desire to start to live love in life. In the second to third sphere transition, it's the transition of the desire to live in truth. And particularly that transition is the case if you're on the divine love path. And it's that transition that I'd like to talk to you about today. Because many of you, if you're not already in it, are getting close to being in it, in that transition. Now, remember the last time we got together we talked about prayer. And so many of you were there, was it last week? It just seems so long ago. many of you on the Saturday were quite surprised about some of the aspects of prayer, right? About how prayer is all emotional, for example, and that it's not intellectual, how, you know, it requires truth and openness and transparency and all these other things that we require during prayer. What we're doing today is we're extending the definition of prayer into, and in this particular case, focusing on praying for one particular thing, and that is for divine truth to enter your life. So that's what we're focusing on today, is desire, building this desire within you for divine truth to actually start growing inside of you. Now, for many of us, when we start, divine truth comes to us in a very intellectual way. So it doesn't hit us emotionally. It actually usually hits us intellectually. And we go, wow, this all sounds really good. But particularly when you think back to when you first heard a lot of the universal truth that we discussed. How did you feel when you first saw those original DVDs or, when you first came to those sessions, how did you feel? Most of us felt really buoyant. Wow, this is what I've been looking for all my life. Understanding all of these things. It all makes sense. It all seems to fit together to me. You know, a lot of these emotions start flowing inside of us. But during that phase, we're not yet conscious of how God sees us. We're usually now starting to see the universe quite differently, but we're not that conscious of how we are within ourselves emotionally. And to become conscious of how you are yourselves emotionally is one of the biggest transitions you can make on the divine love path. And that's why it's such an essential part of your progression. And that's why I'd like to spend and devote the whole of this afternoon discussing that transition and what is involved in that transition. So, if we remember from our discussion last week, prayer had to be emotional. Remember that? Prayer has to be truthful, sincere, pure. It doesn't come from your head. It comes from your passions, your desires, your longings. Remember all of those points from our last discussion? Now, what we want to do today is start seeing truth also needs to be emotional. Truth is not just an intellectual exercise. Truth is going to be an emotional exercise for us. And what we want to do is start showing you how that can come about in your own life. Now, last week on the Saturday, when I started to talk about aspects of truth, did you notice how internally upset many of you became who were there? Did you notice this inside turmoil that begins? You saying that I have to be truthful in this situation and in this situation, and what about that situation? And, you know, we start actually asking a lot of these questions about situations specifically that we thought it would be better to not be truthful or to withhold information or to maintain privacy or whatever it is that we were trying to do. What we want to do today is start really deconstructing inside of ourselves this idea that we can actually connect to God without being truthful. Because the truth is, you can't. I've read through three forums this week that I found interesting because I had some sleepless nights because of this problem that I'm going through. So I finished up reading through a few forums, which is something I wouldn't normally do. And many of those people that are on the divine love path were saying that they could receive divine love without actually acknowledging divine truth, without knowing more truth. And I want to say that that's an impossibility. It's an impossibility. There has to be, if you're receiving divine love, there has to be some new truth that you've also just grasped. Because without the truth, divine love cannot flow into you. Because remember, the Holy Spirit, the Holy Spirit is that physical connection between God and you through which the divine love can flow into your soul. And that connection, that physical connection, can't connect unless you're in truth. So there has to be some new truth that you've just got for that connection and the divine love to flow at that particular instant. Does that make sense? Without that, it's impossible for divine love to continue to flow. And the role of the divine love isn't to prepare you for truth. The role of truth is to prepare you for divine love. Do you understand the difference? So you can think of it like this. The divine love is not something that you're going to receive if you want to stay out of harmony with truth. So remember, we've got God, God's soul. So that's God. Everyone see that? It's pretty blind. And then we've got our soul, just for a moment, which is our emotions, passions, desires, intentions. They're really the key four things that our soul are. There are obviously many other attributes. Remember, the connection between our soul and God's soul was the Holy Spirit. Remember, I described that the reason why it's called the Holy Spirit is because it's the only energy that God has that is used for the transmission of love, divine love, from God to you. So it is God's method of actually getting divine love into your soul, like a pipe that you get connected with. And remember, I've said in the past that the pipe, how only it can connect when we are in truth. So that's the whole principle. The pipe can only connect. You can think of it like the truth is like a gate valve, if you like, or a tap. When you open it, when you actually turn on the truth, then divine love flows. If you turn off the truth, then divine love stops. So, truth is really, in the end, what prepares your soul for divine love to enter. Can you see that? Truth is the thing that prepares your soul for divine love, this love from God. Remember, divine love is the love from God. And it's the truth that prepares your soul for the reception of divine love. So, when divine love stops flowing within me, or if I've felt myself that it's never flowed within me, It is because there is some truths that I am not yet accepting. Now these truths, there are literally hundreds of thousands of truths that we can accept. In fact, I feel that the truth is actually infinite. So there are literally billions and billions of truths that we can accept. But there are specific truths that affect the flowing of love. And the one primary specific truth is that God is an entity and God exists. That's a basic truth. Now, if I don't believe God is an entity, but rather I believe God is a force, or a conglomeration, or a conglomerate in numbers of entities, or the universe itself, I will never be able to receive divine love in that state of belief. Now, when I say that state of belief, I'm not talking about the state of the belief that exists within my head. I'm talking about the state of belief that exists within my soul. And they are two different, completely different states. So in my soul, I might actually feel that God does exist, while in my head, I might intellectualize that God doesn't. And under that state, I can actually receive divine love. Do you understand? Because it's my soul, which is the real me, which is the connection with God. So in my head, I might be thinking, no, God doesn't exist, no, God doesn't exist. In my heart, I might be feeling, oh, I feel God does exist, but trying to suppress that emotion. But it's that emotion that's connecting with God. So therefore, it's that emotion that drives whether we receive love or not, not what's going on in my head. Now, the same applies with all other truths. Quite often, our head has one set of beliefs, and our emotional state has a completely different set of beliefs. And this is why many people in all religious paths receive divine love, and many people who are not on religious paths receive divine love. Because in their head, they're believing one thing, but in their heart, they're believing something that's quite different. Now, what we want to do is start activating the heart in a conscious way rather than an unconscious way. Does that make sense? In other words, we want to start receiving divine love and know what we're doing. Because if you know what you're doing, you can receive it faster and with more accuracy and often understand the principles and processes involved. And that's the whole point of our discussions. So that we understand the principles are involved in how I'm receiving divine love. So I may be going along, for example, to a Christian Pentecostal type church, and then I have these raising wonderful experiences now and then, and I feel like I'm connected to God at that moment, right? But I don't know why that happened. Or I might be a Muslim who goes along to a mosque and prays five times a day, and then sometimes while I'm praying, for some reason, I feel differently after I come out than the other times that I've prayed. So I want to know what's going on. What's the difference between those states? And the difference is, one time the soul is being activated and there are truths that are being absorbed at the soul level, which allows the connection with the Holy Spirit, which allows divine love to flow. So what we now need to start to do is do this in a conscious way, actually start receiving divine love and understand what we're doing and understand why it's blocked and why we're not receiving it. So to do that, we need to understand the importance of truth. Now, I'm not talking about personal truth, although personal truth is a very important factor of it. What I'm talking about is there is a difference between divine truth, which belongs to God, but which can enter you emotionally, and your personal truth, which I'll put in quotations. Because often your personal truth is actually completely erroneous. So you could say that your personal truth is, at the moment, your personal truth is your complete set of emotions that exist within yourself. So, for example, last week you might have been angry with an ex-partner and felt like you'd like to hit her even or hurt her even because you're so angry. Well, that's a part of your personal truth. Last week you were driving along in a car and somebody cut you off and swore at her. Well, that's a part of your personal truth. Does that make sense? But then there's also what you would classify as good things that are a part of your personal truth. Last week, the same week, you might have been having this lovely feeling towards somebody and this feeling of love, and you felt this real close feeling with somebody, you know? Might have been your child, or it might have been your partner, or it might have been your father or mother, or whatever. That's also your personal truth. Now, some of those personal truths happen to be harmonious with God's, and some of them happen to be in disharmony. direct disharmony with God. So, personal truth is really an essential part of this process. But if personal truth exists within your soul, God's truth, God's divine truth, exists within her soul. You follow me? That God's divine truth can enter your soul. But the way divine truth enters your soul is not through the connection with the Holy Spirit. Right? Because the connection with the Holy Spirit is the connection of love entering your soul, not truth. The way truth enters your soul, and this is something I said in the first century too, is that you have to seek it. That's the way truth enters your soul. In other words, the only way that God's truth can enter into your soul is for this other aspect of your soul to be completely developed. And this other aspect of your soul is this desire in your soul for truth no matter what. For God's truth no matter what. Once you enter that state where you're desiring God's truth with all of your heart, now divine truth can actually enter your soul. And it's one of the most important preparations that your soul makes for divine love entering. Because without divine truth, you haven't got this connection. Sorry, I'm just fiddling with this mic because it's ringing a bit. Without divine truth, you haven't got this connection. So, if you could think of this whole exercise today, if you like, and it's going to be, in fact, an exercise that you use the rest of your entire existence, is an exercise of actually learning to bring your personal truth into harmony with God's truth. And one of the best things you could ever pray for, and remember, prayer is a longing, a passionate longing directed towards God. So in other words, it's an emotionally passionate longing directed from you towards God for something, and in this case, for divine truth to enter your soul. That's when you have a seeking attitude. That's when you're seeking. So from God's perspective, when you're seeking is when you're having all of your heart focused on actually wanting God's truth to enter you. God's truth about you as well as about the universe to enter you. Now, the aspects that we usually find easy and interesting are God's truth about the universe. You can see why, can't you? Because you've got no emotional attachment, necessarily, to many of those truths. Some of them you have emotional attachment to. So you might have a belief, for instance, in the old form of reincarnation, for example. So that's an emotional error within. So when you hear that particular truth, you're going to have some resistance to that. But most of the time, our hearing universal truth, hearing truth outside of ourselves, is a really fascinating and joyful experience. We feel really attracted to it. Right? But when it comes to somebody telling me some personal things about myself that I've never wanted to see all my life, now, how do I feel? That's a totally different kettle of fish, isn't it? That's a totally different situation. In most cases, we resist that truth with as much vigour as we possibly can manage. And usually that means getting angry and upset and all sorts of things with the person who brought us that truth. Now, if we're seeking God's truth, we won't have that way won't be in us. In other words, if you get to a point, and you'll get to this point when you make the transition between the second and the third sphere, where you will feel this passionate desire and longing within you all the time to find out what the truth is about yourself, no matter how bad it's going to look, and no matter how bad you're going to look in front of everyone else. And that's the transition between the second and the third sphere, that all people who make the transition on the divine love path have to go through. So if you want to be on the divine love path, you have to go through this transition. And people then say, well, what about free will? I thought I could do anything with my free will. Well, you can do anything with your free will, but God has made one path for God. And the path goes through this doorway of truth. So you could think of the start of the path to God, if you like, There's a doorway about natural love that you've got to step through. And the next doorway after that is a doorway about truth that you've got to step through. And then your path is going to lead you along some other roads, of course, and up to eventually the state of wonder. If we can just use a mic so we can capture some of this.
1: And I'd just like to mention my one of the things that came to my mind about it was when you're talking about free will, I thought, well, if I'm holding on to this truth, then I'm actually holding that person's free will in my own hands.
0: Exactly.
1: And I feel like that's worse than, only just expressing my own free will, but I'm causing someone to make decisions on falseness.
0: That's it. So when you start actually, and we'll go through some of the qualities of divine truth as we go through this chat, and one of them is that. One of them is that you'll get to a point where you realise that when you're withholding truth from others, you're actually now placing their lives in your hands to an extent. Now, by the time you get to the third sphere, you're not going to want to do that ever again.
1: And even though at the beginning I didn't really feel obligated because it's something that happened before I met this person, but then I started to begin, well, if they actually knew this information, then perhaps they wouldn't actually want to know me.
0: And perhaps they might make different decisions.
1: Yeah, that's exactly why I felt I needed to tell them, because they probably wouldn't want to deal with me if they knew that.
0: Exactly. And when you think about it too, from a personal emotional perspective, anything that you're holding onto emotionally, that you're not being open about with another person, that is also harming you, because it means that you're trying to actually control that particular part of you in the interaction with them. And any attempt to control any part of you in interaction with another person means you're not being yourself with that person. So, for example, if the only way that true closeness is created between a couple is for each one of those couple to know exactly what they feel about each other, exactly what they feel, in every situation. Now, if you can imagine that state being a third sphere state, and then ask yourself about your own relationship. Does your partner know absolutely everything about you, how you feel about attractiveness, sexually, what you've done sexually, and all of those? Do they know all of those things about you? Not because they demand it of you, but because you want to give that to them. Does that make sense? Now, when you get to the third sphere condition, you will want to do that. I'd call that a life inventory of your life, given to your partner. You'll want to do that, for sure. If you don't want to do that, then there's an emotion of fear within you. Agreed? And fear is not harmonious with love or truth. And so, therefore, there's an emotion that's being driven. Now, if I'm in that state where I'm withholding something, so let's say during the sex act, I have a thought of some other previous partner. If I withhold that from my current partner, alright? You can see it's starting to get a bit tricky, right? If I withhold that from my current partner, then I'm blocking off a part of myself. Now, one thing you will learn in this process is that everything you block off from yourself or block off from another, you're actually inhibiting the flow of emotion through yourself. And what you will come to see in the end is that every time you do that, every single time you do that, you're disconnecting yourself from God as well. And you'll get to a point in your own progression when you understand truth fully that you don't need to do that anymore. You don't need to withhold anything from anyone anymore. And you can just be yourself completely at every single moment. And how freeing is that? That is really freeing. Also, we often hold on to these things, and yet they are not as big as what we believe them to be. So, for instance, in the example I just gave where you're making love to your partner, you have a thought of a previous partner, often we'll have such big feelings of shame. Oh, what was that about? And we'll go through this terrible internal turmoil, which will influence our sexual relationship with our current partner. And yet, the only reason why that thought might have come to us was because that particular partner had a certain emotional injury that was complementary to an emotional injury within me, that if I allowed myself to speak of it, I would find it there and then and release it. And then never think of that person again. Do you know what I mean? So quite often that's what could happen. But we often don't think that. We think, if I tell my partner, she's going to be really upset. She's going to be really angry. What might happen to my relationship? And we go down this other road, right? Which is the road of maintaining deceit with each other, which is the road of maintaining falsehood. In other words, I'm holding on to my personal truth, but actually, the problem is that it's also keeping me stagnant.
2: Could you create
0: an emotion that
2: injury
0: in that partner? No, you already are creating emotional injury to that partner. This is what we don't understand. Whenever you withhold truth from someone at the soul level, their soul knows that you're withholding. There's a feeling, and many of you know this already, right, in your own interactions. You know when your partner's holding back something from you, do you not? Doesn't that cause damage? Right? What causes connection is you being totally open and truthful. That's what causes connection. This is one of the basic misunderstandings on this planet. The basic misunderstanding is I can hurt someone with truth. That is not ever true. You can never hurt someone with truth. The way you hurt someone is by withholding truth or lying. That's how you hurt people. And it's the error leaving the person that hurts them, not the truth entering them. And most of us believe it's the truth entering them hurts them. But the truth is that it's the error leaving that hurts you. If this error was never within you, then it would never have hurt you to hear the truth. And that's something we don't understand either. We'll talk about that in a minute. Tim? Wait for Mike.
1: I just wanted to say also that in making the decision to hold back the truth is the whole reason why we're here at the moment anyway. If you describe when we were young, we did have these pure feelings of love and awareness of certain things, but it's all the information that got held from us through other people's fears and errors that brought us to believe those falsies as well and carry out that same system.
0: Exactly. So many of us have become addicted to falsehood. We've become addicted to it because it prevents certain emotions from being experienced that we don't want to experience. So what we do is we become so addicted to maintaining a lie with everyone just so that everyone doesn't have to feel emotions. But what God wants is us to live in complete truth from God's perspective. So that is going to mean that we're going to need to, at some point in the future, understand all the truth about myself. All the truth. Everyone around me will know that I'm being completely and 100% truthful at all times, at some point in their future as well. Don't understand that. Josh?
3: How do you know when you said before that the situation where you have to deal and another soul wants to hear the truth, how do you know when not to say the blood? You're saying with those fear conditions, you're going to just say the truth all the time. That means that every person, every interaction that I'll come in contact with, I'm just going to say the truth about what I feel about them and myself. But isn't that unloving if they don't want to know the truth and live in their denial?
0: They need to be given a choice, a chance to make that choice.
3: So you just say, can I tell you the truth?
0: Yeah, like I'm going to be truthful with everyone in all situations. Do you want to know the truth that I know about you? A lot of people say, no, I don't. And that's okay too, isn't it? That's their free will. They've got that. They're allowed to make that choice. They're not going to be closer to God making that choice, but they're allowed to make that choice.
3: But it seems it's a bit blurry there because there's situations where you're going to feel strongly that you want to say the truth and the other person will just not want to hear the truth, and you feel like you're keeping it in.
0: Yeah, well, I don't feel inside of myself that there's any blurry situations when it comes to truth. The feeling I have is that under all circumstances, in every situation, I'm going to say the truth. Because I just have this really, really strong desire in me to do that. And every time I don't do that, I compromise myself. And I don't want to compromise myself anymore. So in the end, you've got to remember that love is not just loving of the other person, it's also loving of yourself. And you and the other person, in your eyes, will become equal. So in other words, if somebody doesn't want to say hear the truth, but you want to say it, you're allowed to say it. Just as much as they're allowed to not hear it.
3: I'm just really afraid that will get you into bad situations with society.
0: Certainly.
3: And like, that, will that happen?
0: Well, it got me in some pretty bad situations.
3: What's the worst thing that happened to you?
0: Well, I died.
3: You died?
0: Yeah, I was, you know, hung on a stake.
3: Like, this time around, have you said, like, I don't know, the truth about...
0: I lost all my family for 7 years. None of my family, none of them ever spoke to me for 7 years. So that was one thing that happened. I lost every single friend I ever had. So all the friends that I had up to 33, not a single one of them is in my life now. Not a single one is in my life now.
3: What about issues with the law and how they, you know, they could lock you down?
0: I've had to pay lots more money in tax because of telling the truth, for example. And I had one property sell one day too late for me to actually include it in a different taxation scheme. And I had to pay $60,000 just by actually, by me not, the accountant wanted me to falsify the day of sale to one day earlier. And I refused to do that because I wouldn't have been truthful. And it cost me $60,000 to do that.
3: So if we left today and just said the truth constantly every moment, we're going to end up flying 4 hours a day? Is it just going to happen?
0: Well, what will happen is that this is the beauty of truth, is the truth opens your soul. So emotions, all of your, like, what do you think I felt when I had to pay $60,000 just because I didn't have the right date on a settlement contract? What do you think I felt? I had no money at the time. So what do you think I felt? Right? So I felt quite triggered, right? And there was lots of emotions I had to do with. How unfair is this? You know, like, about taxation and all sorts of issues. Just because I had to stay in truth. And you'll find if you stay in truth, 100% of the time, there will just be so many emotions that come up as a result. And it will be beautiful for you because every one of those emotions is what's preventing you from staying true.
3: Thanks.
2: I haven't studied the Bible, but did you talk about you can't serve two masters?
0: Yes, I did.
2: So for me, say for example, using the taxation thing, I don't believe that tax money is necessarily used towards purposes of divine love and truth.
0: Yep.
2: Therefore, if I'm contributing to that, that's sort of the question within
0: you. You can decide to not pay tax if you want. The thing is, if you're lying about it, now you're breaking the law of God. So you're allowed to say to the government, I'm not paying tax. Like, God has no problems with that. God does have a lot of problems with you lying about, because you break your relationship with God then.
2: My question is, would he want you to pay $60,000 to a system that ultimately doesn't serve?
0: Doesn't care.
2: Well, that's, I guess, his
0: part. What does God care about?
2: You've been truthful.
0: God cares about your soul. So God doesn't worry about $60,000 either way, right? God worries about your soul. That's what God's concerned about. You see, this is where we often want to compromise truth. You see, what we have is we have these financial investments in actually not telling the truth. From God's perspective, God has no trouble with you not paying tax. But God has a lot of trouble with you lying about it. From God's perspective. When I say God has a lot of trouble with it, he doesn't feel any emotion in the sense of, oh, you naughty girl, you know, whatever. He's just saying to you, you can't connect with me when you do that. You're never going to be at one with me doing that. That's all he's saying to you. Does that make sense?
2: I have to...
0: We'll talk about all these issues in detail during the day. The key is to feel into every issue that you're raising and question you're raising is to feel into it emotionally. Because when you feel into it emotionally, what will happen is you'll start understanding that actually I have an emotional reason why this particular issue is an issue for me. And how many of you know, for example, that the taxation department, if you stop paying tax, is going to really go for you? Most of us are very afraid of authority, are we not? This is why we often pay our tax when we don't want to. How many of you want to pay your tax? No one. Interesting. I don't want to either. How many of you feel like you have to pay your tax? Yeah. Or how many of you feel like you're just going to falsify as much as you can so you don't have to pay it? The majority of people, many people, are in that state. Right? Now, there is an emotional reason why we're in that state. And that emotional reason is the core reason we need to address in our relationship with God. Right? So, yes, the question that Josh asked was, have you had to pay prices for telling the truth? Yes. This system of things we live in, the way that it's constructed is, there are lots and lots of prices you're going, so-called prices you're going to have to pay for truth. In my opinion, the biggest price you can have for telling a lie or staying in a state of falsehood is your relationship with God. That's the biggest price you can ever pay for anything. And I don't want to sacrifice that for anything. Even if it means I go to jail because I said or done something from a world's perspective as being wrong. I just don't want to ever do that with God.
4: Getting back to your earlier conversation, in relation to being in bed with someone, not that I found that more interesting, but I couldn't get the question. I don't know if other people have noticed this, but you talk about the spirituality, say, sex or intercourse or whatever you want to call it, that I don't know if other people have had the same experience, but usually during the act before that, when it culminates, if that happens at the same time, and I'm sensitive about my language, there's a clairvoyance there that you, at that time, you know exactly what the person's thinking and feeling. I don't know if the other people had the same thing. Yeah. It's really hard to lie
0: exactly.
4: At that moment.
0: Exactly.
4: Because you just see through the other person.
0: Exactly. And that's very true. That's one of the things that God made us to do, is that when we're feeling a positive emotion, in this case, sexual climax or a sexual orgasm, we're also feeling all the other emotions generally flow through us, and we're quite naked, not in a physical sense, yeah, but in an emotional sense.
4: And physically.
0: And physically, obviously, in many cases. But more importantly, emotionally, we're quite naked to the other person anyway. Just behind the people.
2: You know how you said something about not lying and stuff?
0: Yep.
2: If a friend told you something about another friend and they didn't want to, and they didn't want you to tell them, and then the friend that they were talking about asked you a question about that, what do you do? Like, because you don't, you said that you wouldn't tell, but then it's kind of lying if you say, oh, I don't know what you're talking about.
0: Okay, so would. If you, the first issue is, why are you saying to people that you won't tell the truth to others? Like, there's an emotion in that. And usually the emotion is that I want to retain this friend to be my friend. Right? So you want an intimacy with a certain friend, but in order to get that intimacy, they're telling you you've got to say nothing about your relationship with them, basically. Now, how can you ever have intimacy with that requirement right at the beginning? You can't. So the first thing we would need to address is, why am I agreeing to maintain something as private to a person who's demanding that of me before they tell me the truth? Obviously, they don't understand love yet. If they understood love, they would understand that actually, every time I ask you to not tell the truth about something, I'm actually compromising your relationship with God, or I'm attempting to. Right? So that's number one. Why? What emotion within me causes me to even agree to having a relationship on that basis?
2: But if it's like for a surprise or something, and you don't want them to know, but you don't
0: want to
2: lie?
0: Well, if it's a surprise or something, we're talking about soul-based things here, not things where everyone's planning a birthday party or something like that, right? Obviously, all of those kind of issues are very, very separate, because the person will find out eventually what you're doing, right? But I'm talking about where there's something that affects their life or something about the person that would be very, very good for them to know. I'm not talking about these little, parties or, planning parties around, surprises or, often I will get Mary a surprise, but I won't tell her what it is until I give it to her. Does that make sense? That's not withholding truth about a soul-based issue. What I'm talking about here is withholding truth about a soul-based issue. So let's say your friend told you something she doesn't like about your other friend. So now we're talking about a soul-based issue. Right? Now, under those circumstances, why would I agree to enter a code of silence with this first friend? There must be an emotion within me that causes me to do that. So I need to address that if I want to be closer to God. Secondly, the person themselves asking me to maintain a code of silence has an issue. they don't want to tell the person directly. In other words, they're not being loving to your other friend. So they're not practicing love. If they were practicing love and they were upset with your other friend, they would go straight to your other friend and say, look, I'm actually upset with you because of whatever it is. Does that make sense?
5: So if they find out about it eventually, then it's okay?
0: They find out about it. And my feelings are, if firstly, look at the emotional reason why you have allowed yourself to be controlled by this other person by acceding to their wish that you don't tell the truth. Because that's really what's happening. You're being controlled. Secondly, look at the emotion in your friend. Obviously, your friend is not being loving. What do you want to continue having relationships in your life where people are not loving? That's something you need to work your way through. But when you're in a state of abundance with God, you will want to have all of your relationships loving. Right? The third thing is that your friend who is being kept out of the loop is not really your friend yet until you can love her and tell her the truth. So there's a lot of issues of love and truth in that, just that one little example you brought up, actually. Just that one little example. Now, I know what happens inside of us is we go, oh, but if I tell that person, this person's going to get angry with me. Well, my suggestion is go ahead, do that, let the person get angry, talk to them about the principles of love. If they never want to see you again, okay. Then you found out, you just found out how important your love was. And see, many of us are not willing to find out how much people really love us.
4: No.
0: And we are not willing actually to tell other people how much we really love them either, generally. By our actions, by the way in which we act towards them. We have the mic down.
5: Situations where people don't tell you the truth, and you know that because you can feel the
0: alignment,
5: I get very angry.
0: Right. And when people don't tell you the truth and you're getting angry, you're denying an emotion of hurt inside of your own soul. So the first thing is to go through that anger. So, you know, you use that anger. So you might go out and punch some bag or bear with the hose or whatever, and really, you know, yell and curse or whatever about the actual issue, but allow that to actually open up this pathway into your grief about it and grieve the situation. Usually when people don't tell us the truth, there's a lot of things occurring. Obviously it's their law of attraction, but it's also ours. So there's an emotion in our soul being triggered that we need to allow ourselves to access. So if I understand that intellectually and allow myself to settle into that emotion, you'll work through a lot of reasons why people don't tell you the truth. So nowadays, I have most people come up to me and tell me all the truth about their life, even the most sordid details. And the reason why is I don't have any judgment about their most sordid details, and I don't have any feelings of condemnation towards them, and all these emotions within me have been released, which means that they feel they can tell me the truth. So we need to work through those emotions. So if there's an emotion of anger capping it, then the emotion of anger is actually preventing a deeper emotion of sadness within yourself about being lied to. Allow yourself to access that emotion. Now, it's a very core emotion because when you're lied to, you're actually being told that they don't love you. So you see, this is a basic thing about lying that most of us get when we're lied to, that we don't get when we're the one doing the lying. You understand? Is that when we're being lied to, the reason why we often feel hurt when we find out the truth is because we start to realise, in fact, that there was no love in the lie. And so in that instant, we're actually feeling a feeling of being unloved. And it's a core emotion within people on this planet, a feeling of being unloved. And the way to tell whether you're actually loved is the person telling you the truth. Now, if they're not telling you the truth and you feel that they're not, feel the emotion inside yourself of being unloved. Allow yourself to work through that emotion. When you work through that emotion, you will find that you will probably have a break in this relationship with that person, unless the person goes through a process of actually working out why they lie. When they do that, they get into a state of repentance, and you will probably also easily get into a state of forgiveness. But I'm saying, even if they're not like that, you still need to forgive. But go into the emotion inside of yourself that's triggered. The emotion inside of yourself will always be related to it being a lack of love. Because in the case of truth not being told to me, the person is very, very definitely saying to me that they don't love me. And this is something that we are very sensitive with at the soul level. This is why children in particular, when they're lied to and afterwards they tell the truth, they get pretty upset, right? Because they are very, very sensitive. But what happens is as we grow up, we become more desensitized to actually lies and withholding the truth and so forth. And so we learn to live in this environment where lies become commonplace. But many of us still have that soul thing going on. And we're quite hurt at the soul level whenever we're lied to. So let yourself feel that unloving. It is an unloved feeling inside of yourself.
2: Is it okay to say to the person, I know that you're lying to me, why are you lying?
0: Yeah, say that you feel that you're lying to them. Why are they lying? Are they trying to protect you? Or are they trying to protect themselves? Usually they're trying to protect themselves from their own emotion. So most lies that are told or most withholding of truth is all done in order for a person to protect themselves from feeling an emotion. So talk about that, but if the person doesn't want to tell you the truth still, at the end of the day, you're better off still feeling the emotion first and feel the emotion of being unloved first, because that's the emotion that's being triggered in you. When you feel that emotion and that emotion leaves you, you'll find the person might automatically come up and say, oh, last week, I told you a lie actually, and I feel really bad about it now, and I feel like I need to tell you the truth. And that might happen automatically once you've dealt with the emotion. So many of you will find if you deal with the core emotion, events conspire in such a way that the truth comes out anyway quite rapidly after that. Yeah. So allow yourself to deal with the core emotion. Now what I would like to do for the moment is I want to interview my lovely lady. So Mary can join me up here. The reason why I wanted to interview with her is Mary's gone through a lot of stuff about truth quite recently. And Mary's gone through quite a lot of stuff about truth recently. And what I wanted to do is for Mary to share with you the whole process she's been through over the last year and a half about truth. Because there's been many aspects in that to it.

0: So before you met me, so we met December, not last year, but the year earlier. Mm-hmm. December 29th or 8th or something like that, it was. The ladies always have the dates. Before you met me, how did you view yourself with regard to truth? Like, did you feel you were a truthful person? Did you feel you were open and honest to people around you? What did you feel?
1: I felt that I had a high regard for truth. And that I told the truth most of the time. I would have said all of the time. I would have said I don't lie. And I would have said that I appreciate others telling me the truth. And in fact, my mother will tell you, well, she probably won't tell you, but she would say to me that you used to get so upset, Mary, if I said that the dog ran away, but actually he died, and you found out later, it was always a huge deal for me. So I thought I was very truthful and loved truth.
0: Good. So when we, shortly after we met, we started spending time together in the first 3 or 4 months. How did you find truth then? Like, what were the feelings that you went through?
1: Firstly, when we were talking about God's truth in not personal terms, I absolutely loved it. I was fascinated, I was excited, I couldn't stop talking about it, and we used to spend hours talking about that. But when it came to pointing out truth about me, it was very confronting.
0: What used to happen then, if you had truth about yourself pointed out?
1: I would get angry, usually. I went alright for a little while, it stressed me out and I'd withdraw, and then, in not too long, I got very angry at you for pointing things out, or for you being truthful about the emotions you were having regarding my behaviour or my actions.
0: Yeah.
1: I would try and control you in that way.
0: Yeah. So when you went through that, what were you feeling? Like, what were the feelings inside of you? Were you feeling that this was a truth issue, or were you feeling that I was just a bastard?
1: No, I couldn't think you're a bastard, which is really hard.
0: Many times you would like to do that.
1: I didn't recognise that it was an issue of truth. I felt that it was all just very overwhelming emotionally, and that things were far too confronting and moving too quickly. But I didn't relate it to actually me resisting truth about my own emotions.
0: So you sort of felt that it was my fault that you were being confronted. Or you felt like it was too intense?
1: Yeah, emotionally that's definitely what I felt. In my head I was telling myself lots of other stories, but really I was blaming you for bringing me
0: truth. What were the stories you were telling yourself in your head?
1: Well, I was denying a lot of my anger. I was saying I wasn't angry.
0: Right.
1: And I was saying, no, this is a good thing, and he's a really great man, and okay, I need to take this all on board. But my emotions and my behaviour were actually saying, back off, I don't want to know. I'm really angry at you if you're telling me the truth.
0: Yeah.
1: So, or I would go into, I hate myself because I'm such a bad person.
0: Yeah. So then we got to a stage where it was starting to get really intense emotionally for you. And what were you feeling towards me then in terms of truth? Like,
1: in terms of you telling the truth?
0: And in terms of even our relationship then, it was starting to feel...
1: I started to feel very shut down towards you.
0: Yeah.
1: And I told myself I didn't have any feelings for you, I couldn't possibly, and actually that I wanted to get away from you.
0: Yeah.
1: Yeah.
0: So then we spent 3 months apart, and during that time what were you feeling like about truth? Like, you still had this attraction, didn't you?
1: Definitely. I knew that I had found the truth of God, but I wasn't willing to look at the truth of who I really was. Or emotionally, not just about my identity, because that was also huge, but even just my own emotions and the own emotions that I was carrying around and the emotions that were in my life, I was resistive to feeling that they were the truth. And
0: so what happened in your law of attraction then? So the question was, what happened with Mary's law of attraction during this time when she was really wanting to stay away from me, but still feeling drawn towards truth, like, so there's...
1: Life got pretty difficult because my soul was sending out a few different messages. My law of attraction got pretty intense.

0: But because I wanted to shut down what my truth was, how I was feeling emotionally, I got really to quite a desperate sort of feeling inside of me. I sort of felt a bit suicidal for the first time in my life because there was such a stark contrast between where I felt I wanted to go and where I was letting myself go emotionally in terms of what was truly happening inside of me.
1: And were your emotions flowing during that time?
0: No, not at all. I went through this period of not being able to cry at all. I couldn't process a thing. And my law of attraction got really intense. Every single patient I saw and family member that I saw for about a week and a half cried and cried. I'd just come in and touch them or say something to them and they'd be crying and I'd be going, I get it, I can't cry.
1: Okay, so then there were sort of some changes that occurred between you and God. And what were those changes that sort of caused you to open up a little emotionally?
0: It's all very blurred. Well, I guess I reached a point where contrast was so great. I felt like I can't keep going on like this.
1: So didn't you, for a period of time, decide to live in the truth of the fact that you were not going to do the truth?
0: Yes. Yeah. I went through that phase where nothing that AJ says is true. I'm just going to live the life, sort of the truth I had before, the truth that my family believed, the role I always had with my friends, my family, and that's right. And that I need to just move on with my life and get on with it.
1: Right.
0: That's when the pain really kicked in.
1: So when you went into that place of full denial of truth,
0: yeah.
1: Something that obviously before then happened in your soul would open you up to truth, and so now you're starting to feel quite a lot of pain.
0: Yeah, and that's when I went through this awful period then of feeling, okay, I found the truth, but I can't live in it because it's too big and it's too intense and
1: too hard.
0: Yeah, I'm not strong enough to be in the truth, but I know what the truth is. And that's pretty bad. Yeah.
1: Okay, so that period lasted for quite a few weeks. Mm-hmm. Yep. And then you sort of had a breakthrough with God. And I don't know if you remember that. I remember a lot. I remember a lot of it better than you.
0: I feel like I've had a few breakthroughs with God, but probably I just felt really desperate. I can't go on like this. I just have to go into this emotion, which by that stage was very black and very dark. Is that when I called you? Yeah, that's one. Yeah. So, and then I was just sobbing for a long time and feeling that this is true and I can't cope with it, God.
1: Yeah. So you went through this place of realizing that, and this was more like the feeling that you realized that you had to follow the truth, otherwise there'd be lots and lots of pain in your life. And did you really make a soul desire for truth at that point, though?
0: No.
1: Okay. So what happened then over the next 6 months? Like,
0: a lot of toing and froing between truth, denial, resistance, truth. And still an intense fascination and longing for God's truth about the way the universe works, the way my soul works, but still a lot of resistance to actually feeling what my personal truth is about my life, my family, my relationships, who I am as a person.
1: So you felt really, really attracted to all of the soul truths about the universe and about God's laws and all of those things.
0: And emotional processing, the whole thing,
1: But when it came to actually being confronted with an emotional side of yourself, it was like really hard then. So what would happen under those circumstances when that emotion inside yourself got confronted?
0: I would still tend to get fairly angry or I would get self-punishing as an avoidance sort of going into the deeper emotion.
1: Yep.
0: So I'd beat myself up or I'd beat you up.
1: Yep.
0: Yeah. Emotion.
1: One of the two.
0: Yep.
1: In order to stop yourself from getting to the truth. Now, and a few months ago, you sort of got exhausted with that process as well. So can you describe some of the emotions you were feeling to everyone about how that eventually exhausted you as well, how you got into that state of exhaustion of resisting all the time?
0: Yeah. Well, I wasn't really progressing. I wasn't clearing things. My law of attraction was such that there was a lot of conflict happening, I suppose because that's what was happening inside of me, with yourself, with my family, with my friends. There was a lot of, I think I dealt with something and it would reoccur. I was tired of trying to keep an even keel in my life, because that's what I was doing in all of my relationships and within myself. I'll deal with this, but then I'll try and make everything else okay.
1: So there was quite a few blockage emotions then that you were working through in terms of still wanting the truth in your heart, but not being able to live it in your life.
0: Yeah. Because one of my big emotions has been about self-protection and making everyone else happy around me. So if I felt like everyone was happy around me, I felt very safe. And so a lot of my behaviour for a long time had been related to being a nice girl, a good girl, someone who looked after everyone else.
1: Yep.
0: So I would say I want truth, I want to live in it, and then a big emotion about that would get confronted and I would struggle.
1: Now, you said at the beginning that you felt yourself to be a really sort of moral, truthful person. By this stage, what were you starting to feel about yourself?
0: Pretty bad about myself, and feeling it had been a bit of... I just felt more confused about myself. I still had the story running in my head that I'm a nice, good girl, and taking on a lot of the conflict with my family. Oh, it's my fault because I haven't been a nice, good girl. So then I was starting to feel kind of, oh, maybe I'm actually an awful person, and getting into these very self-punishing emotions.
1: And during this phase of trying to face up with the truth, what was happening with the family, right? What was going on there?
0: A lot of conflict, and because I had this emotion that this is all my fault, that's what I was attracting from them as well.
1: So they were basically saying, it's your fault that you were saying all these things are not true, it's your fault.
0: You ruined our family.
1: You ruined us. Now, what caused you to change from actually, so at this point you still say that you were still really in a way resisting truth, like in your heart truth wasn't a joyful thing, it was like it was a painful thing all the time. So what caused this transition between truth being a painful thing and truth being a joyful thing?
0: I realised that I was tired out and I recognised on some level that truth was really important. And so I made this decision that, and it was an intellectual decision, I'm going to tell the truth about everything all the time, no matter what happens. And that was really confronting in our relationship because I was still going through a lot of turmoil and I really wanted you to feel secure in the relationship. But I decided, no, that's it, I'm just going to tell the truth all the time. And so I launched into that, and I prayed a lot about knowing what God's truth was about me, which was a big thing, because then I found out.
1: Yeah. Okay.
0: Yeah.
1: So what happened in that process of finding out? What went on there for you inside of yourself?
0: I found that once I started to be really honest, I recognised that my emotions were flowing a lot easier and I was starting to get deeper into the emotions.
1: So during this phase, your emotions started coming up really rapidly.
0: Yes.
1: And easily.
0: Yeah.
1: You're accessing them.
0: Yeah. Yeah. And then we did an exercise of a big review of my life in terms of men.
1: Yeah.
0: Because all the time we're dealing with our emotion, our relationship issues. So I sat down one day and I had a page for every man, for every relationship I'd had in my life. And I started to write down not the story of what I told myself in my head about what those relationships were about, but really the nuts and bolts of what happened. How I met this man, what happened when I met this man, how he treated me, how I treated him, and what happened. And looking at it all in black and white, and then I started to ask myself to be really honest about the emotions, like, was love driving me in this relationship? Doesn't really look like it, and so I started to open up to a lot of deeper emotions.
1: Do you mind sort of describing some of the patterns that you discovered that you didn't really think were there before then?
0: Yep, okay, so I had told myself that I'd always been in relationships that where I was in love and that I've been quite moral in those relationships. And what I found was that I'd met a lot of... I hadn't had a lot of long-term relationships, but I'd had different liaisons with men throughout my life. A lot of them involved alcohol when I met them. A lot of them involved sleeping with them quite early in the relationship. A lot of them involved them not giving their heart to me and me keeping them very much at distance, feeling like I could be the more developed one in the relationship, things like that.
1: Now,
0: so that was quite a shock to me in terms of what I had told myself was my personal truth.
1: Yeah. So when you started stepping into that, you felt a lot of emotions fly over just as you were talking about it.
0: Massive emotions. The shame and like a lot of law of compensation issues about not loving myself, yeah, not loving them.
1: And you started to see a separation between sex and love as well?
0: Definitely, yeah.
1: And then when you started getting to the bottom of that, you've also had a huge sensation of relief. And I was just wondering whether you could describe that.
0: Yeah, it was like my soul was doing a little jig. Like you finally facing truth inside of you. And I could just feel how all of these emotions were leaving me. I could feel the patterns that I'd had in my relationships leaving me. That finally my soul was saying, finally the mental thing about love and sex that I'd always had running, it was finally coming together in my soul.
1: Yeah.
0: And I had this really emotional experience of really emotionally realizing that when my soul is in truth, it's ready to receive divine love. Before then, I'm just blocking it at every turn.
1: Yeah.
0: But when I can see myself in terms of how God sees me, or at least be in my truth with my emotions, I'm so much more receptive.
1: So before then, you were sort of viewing all of these problems as really, really large problems, weren't you? Like, how's I ever going to resolve any of these issues because they're really, really large? What were you feeling now after you had these experiences? What were you feeling how big the problems were then?
0: Well, they were leaving me really quickly. I was feeling connected to you in a way that I've never felt connected, whereas before I'd been so afraid to really go down into the deep, dark depths of all of this man stuff because I felt, well, what if I'm a really bad person and then we can't be together or any of that? The converse happened in that I just felt a deep connection with you and I felt that finally things were righting themselves in my soul, that they were leaving me quickly.
1: Yeah. So before then you were feeling really stark for a fair long period of time and now within a space of days, things are leaving quite rapidly and working through things quite rapidly, feeling really different. And so a lot of emotions were leaving you really rapidly there. So how did you find in terms of your relationship with yourself? Like, did you still have this deep shame and guilt feelings that you were carrying around before then?
0: No, there's still some there, yeah. But it was much lighter load, yeah. I felt really high on truth, like it was like because I finally found truth inside of me and I wasn't trying to hide anything, I wasn't trying to make anyone happy anymore.
1: Yep.
0: It was quite liberating.
1: And did it feel hard anymore?
0: No, and I felt like I want truth. I want everyone to tell me the truth. And before, because I'd had all of my pleasing emotions, I didn't want to say the truth to others because maybe that would upset them. And also, I didn't want to hear it from them because that would definitely upset me. And now I felt a lot freer in my interactions with other people just to say exactly how I felt and to hear exactly how they felt.
1: Yeah. So now when you think about truth, like before when you were thinking about truth, the feeling I would have from you is like almost panic. Like this is feeling of terrible.
0: What am I going to find in there?
1: What am I going to find? How bad, dark, whatever it's going to be. Now when you think about truth, what do you feel about it now?
0: Really excited.
1: Yeah. So I suppose what we've been trying to do is just illustrate this transition that occurs if you're willing to face all of these things truthfully. You can see that at the beginning, Mary was finding it really different. And by the way, I've been through a very, very similar experience to Mary in my own life. Initially, really, lots of resistance to truth, lots of emotional pain as a result of the resistance to truth, and so forth. Working through these emotions and actually allowing yourself to see the things that you were totally ashamed of and totally, you know, all these different things. And ironically, when you do that, there's this huge relief. And also, because the truth is opened up a pathway within you now, the emotions are now going to be flowing very, very rapidly and very consistently. And there's a feeling you have now when you're feeling emotions compared to what you were feeling before. What are those kind of feelings you have now when you're feeling emotions?
0: Well, it feels like a relief. It's like I had the emotional realization that processing actually makes emotions leave your soul and it changes your soul. I feel like, bring it on, you know. I want to be triggered, and whereas before I was sort of tiptoeing around it all.
1: We got rats in my cave. and so you sometimes mention that while you're feeling emotion, that's when you feel the emotion real now.
0: Definitely.
1: So it's like you feel like your authentic self.
0: Yeah. And I also have really emotional feelings about truth. Like, I feel quite emotional talking about it. It feels like a really beautiful thing to tell the truth and to feel the truth about God. And I actually feel so much more open to God and closer to God.
1: So instead of viewing truth as a painful experience like you were before, now you're viewing truth like it's just a pleasure to have it and to live in it. Now, the reason why I wanted Mary to describe that for you is that she's obviously recently gone through those experiences, so they're fairly alive in her mind and in her feelings still. And I wanted to connect with you on a number of levels and help you understand what kind of emotions you would go through once you make this transition of actually wanting to not feel truth in your life into this transition of just absolutely loving the truth in your life. Now, when you get to this state of absolutely loving truth in your life, that's when you are really praying or longing for divine truth from God. Until that point, you are not really longing for God's truth to enter you. In other words, you're not really praying for truth. What you're doing is to praying to avoid truth. Because remember, it's the emotional state of your soul that causes God's soul to respond. So when you're in this state of desiring to avoid truth in your life, what you're actually doing is praying to God, please keep truth away from me. That's really what you're doing. As soon as you allow yourself to actually feel this deep longing for truth, which is this transition into the third sphere that we're talking about, once you make this transition, you'll have this great longing for truth in your life, and you'll have a feeling of joy and sometimes euphoria of actually learning a new truth about yourself. Not about the universe now, but about yourself. So you know that euphoric experience you have when you're learning the truth about the universe? Well, you'll start having those kind of experiences learning the truth about yourself. And not only will you have that experience, but you actually feel the truth entering you. Excuse me. You'll feel the truth entering you, and you'll feel the error relieving you. You'll feel the relief of the error leaving you. Now, that's the process that we want to talk about, because you'll notice that at the beginning, Mary felt that she was quite truthful in her relationships with others and so forth. But then coming to realize that actually the truth wasn't happening at the emotional level was a real big sort of, you'd say, almost a negative experience in the sense that this terrible feeling of shame and guilt and so forth passes over you. Once you get through that feeling, you will no longer have this terrible feeling about truth in your life. So one of the core emotions that all of us at some point will need to face is this reason why we want to avoid truth. The reason why we have this attraction towards knowing everything externally and a very, very big distraction from knowing things about what's going on inside of myself. What we want to do is get to the point where we want everything. Now, law of attraction events will tell you whether you really want truth or not in your life. So, for example, you might find yourself getting distracted a lot in your life. Who's finding that? Like, you're finding yourself quite distracted, feeling distracted with it. Well, that's because you don't have an internal desire yet for truth. Does that make sense? Like, so allow yourself to feel about that emotionally. Allow yourself to feel the emotion of that. There's a reason behind it. So with any of these things, never condemn yourself. The judgment of yourself is just as pointless and fruitless, aside from that, it does have fruitage, and unfortunately most of the fruitage of judgment is very negative. But it is pointless to judge yourself or another. So stop judging yourself and allow yourself to see the truth of yourself. And so with everything that we talk about, if you're avoiding truth in your life, allow yourself to see that you are. Acknowledge that you are. Start talking to God that you are. Why are you? What's the fears that you have inside of you? Now, when you have this seeking attitude towards truth, and initially it's going to be more intellectual than emotional, isn't it? Because initially, you love the truth, you can love the external truth, and you realise you've got to start hitting the eternal truth intellectually. But as you can see from Mary's experiences, emotionally, it's hurting at that point. Every truth that hits you is like a condemnation of yourself. Does that make sense? So in that state, we're often, you know, here we know, yeah, I want to get the truth, I want to get the truth, I want to understand the truth about myself. But here in my emotions, I'm like, truth, what truth, you know, and we're trying to prevent the truth from hitting us emotionally, right? Now, understand there's an emotion behind that as well. There's an emotional reason why I'm condemning this personal truth from ever touching me. Allow yourself to investigate why. Now, most of the time, for Mary, it was very, this deep issue was shame, wasn't it? Personal shame, which Mary had to experience. For different people, it's different things. But a lot of times it is to do with shame and embarrassment. You look at way, way back in your history as a child, how many times were you placed in a situation of shame when somebody found the truth out about you? Look, you wet your pants. And, you know, your siblings or your parents told people. How did that feel? Shame. So what did you do then? You didn't want anybody to know anything, did you then? Can you see straight away just that one and a single event like that is going to cause shame to be attracted to truth? So in my heart now, I'll have a feeling that truth is shameful. Straight away, just from that one experience. And can you see how in my childhood I might have had 20 or 30 or 50, if I've been abused sexually, I might have 100, 200 of those experiences of shame connected with truth. Many of us have family shames that were covered up. So how many of you experienced that, where, you know, maybe an alcoholic parent or whatever, yeah? And we're covering up this shame in the family. Nobody wants, you know, these are obviously connections then between shame and truth. Truth becomes a very shameful thing then. So shame will be one of the avenues of truth, or one of the emotions that we'll need to work through before we'll be able to let yourself see truth. So allow yourself to work through the blockages for you seeing your own truth. Now, when you do that, divine truth about you can enter you. But if you refuse, if you block that still, if you keep those blockages there, you're actually placing a barrier. There is actually, energetically, emotionally, there is this force-filled barrier around you. And to be frank with you, when I'm speaking with you, I can feel it so strongly when people come up to me and say, oh, could you tell me the truth about this? And I'm actually feeling quite the opposite emotion in many cases from you. What I'm feeling is you do not want to know the truth about that particular event at all. Because there's like this force-filled barrier around you of not wanting to be emotionally triggered about what that truth is going to open in you. So allow yourself to discover the blockages that you have to truth about your own life and about yourself entering you. Now when you do that, what will happen is this force-filled barrier that's around you, surrounding you, will actually fall away. And you'll become completely open and vulnerable to truth. Now initially that's going to be a very scary prospect. Can you understand why? Like, that means that every single person in my life is going to find out about who I really am. How scary is that? Right? And I'll find out about who I really am. How scary is that? Right? So what will happen is that we'll go through this transition phase of getting out of this state where we're trying to block truth from us into this state where I'm now allowing truth to enter me no matter how bad it seems. Now that in itself is a transition that occurs in the second speaker. And then once I get to this stage where I've released all of the emotions of that, I'm now in this state where I'm longing for the truth to enter me. Now I'm in the state that can connect to God almost permanently or close to permanently, because now I'm open to God's truth also entering me. And remember, you can think of God's truth as a doorway to God's love. So every time you allow God's truth to enter you, you're also now establishing a connection with the Holy Spirit, and therefore divine love can enter you under those circumstances if you long for it. So prayer for divine truth is such an important thing. And again, remember I'm saying longing or seeking for divine truth is prayer for divine truth. Now that all being said, what I'd like to do is describe, in a talk many months ago, I had a talk about the qualities of divine truth. You remember that talk where I listed about 15 different qualities of divine truth? Some of you may have seen that on DVD or not. Now, what I'm going to go through next for the rest of the afternoon is looking at the qualities of divine truth and examining how that affects us emotionally in silence. So in other words, what we're doing is we're starting to look at, alright, what's one of the qualities of divine truth, and how does this quality affect me firstly intellectually, but then how does this quality eventually going to affect me emotionally? How am I going to feel about it inside of me once I have these realizations and once I can see what's going on with the divine truth and the relationship between divine truth and my own truth? So that's why I've listed, under the section reminders of divine truth, I've listed many of those qualities of divine truth one by one. So you've got that in your outline. So let's look at some of these qualities of divine truth. So let's look at this one, divine. I'll put up there, divine truth is, firstly, infinite. Now how is this going to eventually affect me emotionally? What do you think? If I realise at the soul level that divine truth is infinite, how is that going to affect me on an emotional level inside of my soul at some point in the future? Let me ask this question a different way. What do most religions believe about truth? They have a certain set of rules, or, you know, they might have the Bible as a basis, or the Quran as a basis, or some other holy book as a basis. A certain set of rules. And what do they feel about those rules? That's it. That's it. There is no other. That is it. Now, if I feel that divine truth is infinite, will I any longer start saying that what I now know is it?
2: No.
1: So can you see that me understanding at the soul level that divine truth is infinite automatically places me in a state of humility? Can you see that? Because if I understand divine truth is infinite, where do I know I am? So let's say infinite is way up there, somewhere. Right. Obviously infinite is hard to describe. Let's call it 100 billion truths up there. Where am I in relationship to that? I'm down here, maybe 1, 2, 3, or whatever it is, right? Oftentimes when I'm beginning, aren't I? So can you see that me understanding this is where I am and this is where God's truth is, can you see straight away that's going to place me in a situation of feeling humble? Understanding that actually, if I connect to God, all this truth can become mine. If I'm open, if I understand that the divine truth is in me. What else does it do, knowing the divine truth is in me? Sorry? I don't feel that myself. It makes me feel humble, but not small. Obviously, if it makes me feel small, then that's an error within me, because God actually feels that I'm the greatest of his creation. So if God feels that I'm the greatest of her creations and I feel small, then there's an error in me that needs to be released. So allow yourself to feel that emotion. So I'm not saying don't feel that emotion, but I'm talking about what kind of things it can do for me in my own progression. If divine truth is infinite and I'm down here with a finite amount of truth, how am I going to get from here to there? I'm going to have a longing for truth, but what kinds of things are going to happen in my life to help me get from here to there? What's God's messenger of truth? The law of attraction. So the law of attraction is going to now help me get from there to there, right? If I understand that God's truth is infinite, I will actually love the law of attraction. How many of you love the law of attraction? Not many at the beginning, right? At the beginning, what do we do with our law of attraction? This is how we feel about our law of attraction, isn't it? Well, what happens when we understand emotionally that divine truth is infinite? We start understanding, actually, emotionally, that actually the law of attraction is this beautiful thing. Because it's going to bring me all these truths that I didn't understand before. It's going to be God's messenger of truth to me. Isn't that wonderful? Don't you think?
2: Yeah, that's
1: right. So me being open to that truth, can you see how straight away it's going to affect me emotionally on a lot of levels? Now, many of us at the moment are very adverse to our law of attraction. So that means in one way that we've yet to accept emotionally that the divine truth is infinite, and the only way to get there is through the messenger of truth, which is our own law of attraction, God's messenger to ourselves.
3: It's an interesting point. I was just doing an overview of reality. What you're talking about. And from sort of a government point of view, the government doesn't like this one. just from a governing point of view, it's an interesting concept, and it's probably quite controversial, because if you establish your own sets of right and wrong and truth in relation to your personal concept of God, mm-hmm. and that concept is not held by a state or any of their appointees, i.e. the major churches, mm-hmm. then it would be politically challenging for those who seek to politically control through controlling your belief systems or your concept of God, because if it's a direct relationship with God, as you envisage and as you grow, and if you're working with the fundamental love of truth, when was the last time we were governed for anyone else's truth? So it could be quite a personally expensive exercise in terms of the confrontation you will experience.
1: It'll be very much so. Very much so. And that one should be fixed now. So, see, can you just go give her a moment?
3: Testing 1, 2, 3.
1: Awesome. Yeah, what you say is very true. Every single step we make in the truth will confront every single thing around us. And of course, one of the things around us is the creation of our own self, our governmental system. That's going to be confronted. Your financial system's going to be confronted. The medical system's going to be confronted. Every system you could possibly consider as a system on earth, the religious system and so forth, are all going to be confronted. Every single one of them, just by you connecting to God in truth.
3: The concept of unity would be interesting then, wouldn't it, if everyone is doing that?
1: If everyone is doing that.
3: The concept of unity in a social group of society, you'd have to break down the whole sociological structure of society and sort of start a new concept because...
1: But that will happen naturally. And because everyone's practicing love, it will happen without any disasters and without any deaths and without any... Do you know what I mean?
3: Who's going to conduct the orchestra where everyone plays game? It'll be a lot of fun.
1: Yeah, and this is the thing, is that in the spirit world, in the higher spheres, this is what happens. Everyone does come together based on desire and based on their true emotions. But because it's happening in love and truth, everything happens a lot easier. And this is like last week we talked about the idea of a divine love community, right? And one of the beauties of having a divine love community and developing it in a way that is harmonious with love under all circumstances, even during the formulation of it, means that all of you at some point involved in it are going to be confronted emotionally about emotions that you're now holding on to in the real world, because you think, oh, this is the real world and I've got to live in the real world and I've got to do what the real world says. So the beauty of truth is it exposes all of those things as well. All of those things. So don't be afraid of the truth in your life. Don't be afraid of what it's going to accomplish, because it's going to accomplish the most beautiful transformation of your soul. At the moment, you just don't believe it, many of you yet, right? And that's fine. you know. But at some point in the future, when you make that transition into the third sphere, you will understand how beautiful the truth is. And it's just an amazing thing that leads you to every other universal thing you could ever learn. It's all based around it. So.
4: And getting back to this topic,
1: yep.
4: Soon after watching the DVDs before it even met you, I think, my experience was that the reorientation just opened everything up, and I could feel that what you were saying was complete. There was nothing that wasn't there. There was much more that could be said.
1: Yep.
4: But there was no limit to this. So I began to experience... what they showed me was that there was no limit to the growth of my own soul.
1: Yeah.
4: I could just keep progressing. And strangely enough, I could see like how small I was, perhaps, but I also felt that I was much more comfortable with where I was, with this view of everything ahead of me.
1: Yeah.
4: So it helped a great deal.
1: It's a lovely, secure place in a way, isn't it?
4: It is, yes.
1: Because what's happening inside of us is that most of us feel this deep feeling inside of us before we ever see the truth. Most of us have sought the truth for much of our life, right? And we've been having this deep seeking emotion, but never really getting, like, every truth that we came against, we usually got pretty enthused about, then we found some holes with it, and we go, oh no, we feel that feeling of disappointment, then we go on to another truth, we found some holes in that, oh no, another feeling of disappointment. Then after a while we start feeling, there's probably no truth, and then we start taking on these sort of new age viewpoints of, oh, there's your truth and there's my truth, and, you know, we start going along with that, but that never really feels satisfying to the soul either. And so we get into this state where we start getting really, really disappointed with our search for truth. And once we get the real truth presented to us, that feeling turns into a feeling of euphoria, because we now feel so attracted to this real truth that's being presented to us. And there's a reason for that, and that is that God made our soul to resonate with the truth. And so everything within our soul eventually will finish up resonating with God's soul with regard to truth. And that will be a progressive state, obviously, because God's soul is infinite and God's truths are infinite. And as I'm progressing towards God, I'm becoming more and more infinite in my capacity to understand God's truth as well. But the beauty of it is that now I don't have this terrible feeling of loss and emptiness and this terrible feeling that my life's pointless and all those other emotions that all come along with the emotion of not understanding what the truth is. And so the truth has this beautiful ability to open up everything within myself. Yeah.
4: And I think also the tendency to attempt to assess where you were, and obviously you're going to feel uncomfortable in doing that.
1: Yeah.
4: The fact that ultimately you can't ever do that meant that you could just settle back into what was actually going on.
1: Exactly.
4: Just live that.
1: Instead of trying to measure where you are now. Look, the way I look at it is, if progression to truth and love is infinite, then I'm in baby land. Right? Because infinite is pretty large, right? I'm in baby land, right? And in 100 years' time, I'm still going to be in baby land. And in fact, probably in 1,000 years' time, I'm still going to be in baby land compared to the infinite truth that God has. Now, once you settle into that, you stop finishing up trying to compare yourself with everyone around you and comparing yourself with yourself a lot of times as well. So it has that ability, understanding inside of yourself that the truth is infinite, has this ability of actually calming you and causing you to settle in a state of peace. And so when that emotion enters you, you'll feel that peace come to you because of understanding it emotionally. Now, intellectually, it causes a lot of different things than that. So if it's not yet an emotion in you, intellectually you go, oh boy, that means the rest of my life I'll still be looking for truth and I'll never find out what that is. And you know, you have a lot of these intellectual things going on that trigger certain emotions in error within you that need to be released. Until I have this transition emotionally, and when I have this transition emotionally about truth being infinite, then all of that starts to disappear. Alright, what's the next one? Next one is, divine truth is of a thing apart, of itself apart, admits no variations or modifications. So let's put that into a more single word. Divine truth is absolute. Now, most people, when I've said that to a group who, if I've said that to a group who has never met me before, most of the time when I say that to people, there's this huge barrage of anger that comes at me. Wow. And the reason why is because nobody wants to feel that somebody other than themselves knows the absolute truth. And there's an emotion behind that. Well, how do you feel if somebody come up to you and said, oh, do you know the full truth about yourself? And you say, yeah, of course I do. Right? And they say, no, you don't actually. You don't know this, you don't know that, you don't know this, you don't know that. Imagine that. If God could speak to you directly and you'd be open enough to hear it, God could do this with you, right? He could list all the things within you that you're not being truthful about. Like, there might be 1,000 of them. How do you think that's going to feel? It's pretty confronting at the start, right? But once I understand the divine truth is absolute, it actually simplifies my entire life. You see, before, I was thinking that, oh, that person has some truth, this person has some truth, and all of our truths are my truth, your truth, and all those sort of new age concepts. They all get very intellectually and philosophically confusing, do they not? Right? And you're saying to yourself, but yeah, that person just stole from me, and he's saying that that was his truth. I don't get that. You know what I mean? Like, there's lots of things you don't get in that, right? And if you've got a partner who's in this real, like there was one guy that I met who was talking to his partner, and he was saying, "Yeah, I cheated on you last week, but you know that's your law of attraction, and that's your truth, and this is my truth, right?" The truth is, you could look at it differently. You could look at it like I wasn't cheating on you. You could look at it like I was. Like he was going down this philosophical road, right, to actually detune himself from his own law of compensation, right, in order to placate his woman so that they could stay together. But he was using all of these, what I would call new age, intellectual, philosophical mumbo jumbo, in order to detune from truth. That's what he was doing. So, like, how does the wife feel under this circumstance? Oh, okay. Like, does she ever feel, oh, okay. Like, this is okay. Oh, it's an okay event. He cheated on me. It's an okay event. Is she feeling this inside of herself?
4: No.
1: Obviously not. When you know the truth is absolute, in other words, not him and not her, but God knows the absolute truth about that event. And all we need to do is find what that absolute truth is about that event. That means that both parties can now progress towards the absolute truth. And also, that also means, of course, that both parties are now going to progress towards being closer together, does it not? Because they're now finding an absolute truth. Now, they may be closer together emotionally. They might decide to be apart, but they're still going to be closer together than they ever were when they were together because of accepting the divine truth on the subject. This is the beauty of the truth being absolute. It doesn't need modification, ever. God's truth never will need, ever, in the future, modification. Every modification that I make about something that I tell you, and by the way, I will make modifications about what I tell you. Why? Because I will learn more truth about what I'm telling you, and as I learn more truth, I have to say, my understanding of that wasn't true. And I'll have to admit what the new truth is, won't I? So, and every one of us is going to have to do that in our own progression, in our own lives. There is this common viewpoint towards me that I know all the truth. Is that possible?
0: No.
1: Okay, so why do you expect it? It's not possible. The only person that knows all the truth is God. God is infinite in her capacity to understand all the truth. Am I God?
4: No.
1: No. I'm your brother. So am I ever going to be in that state?
4: No.
1: Never. I'm never going to be in that state. All I can do is connect to God as much as I can possibly connect to God. Now, obviously, when I'm at one with God, and then as I grow more and more and more in love, after at one minute, I'm going to connect even God even strongly and more strongly and more strongly. The more strongly I'm connected with God, the more truth I know. But I'm never going to know it all. Ever. And if you expect me to, then you're in error. And if you expect yourself to, you're in error too. You're never going to know it all. Right? And what you will know, though, is going to be far in excess of what the average person knows. The reason why that is the case is because there's another truth, and that is, as you receive divine love, if you seek divine love first in your life, all these other things will be added to you. All of these other things are all the truths of the universe that other people spend eons of time, like literally hundreds of thousands of years trying to discover. You will discover in 5 minutes. Right? So there's all these truths. Like, there's literally hundreds of thousands of those kind of truths. There's more than that. Of these kind of truths that you will discover in 5 minutes that other people have taken 100 years to discover. Because you're on the divine love path and they're on the natural love path. So how do you discover them? You say to God, well, I want to know about this truth. And God tells you. Right? How's the other way to discover it? You're going to have to do experiment after experiment after experiment after experiment with your own life until you sort of think that you've got all the experiments down pat that you could ever come up with that would seem to prove this particular truth. And you know what? Even after you've done that, you will still not know it. You will just believe it to be true. So what man is doing now is investigating the creation in order to find truth. But God's truth is absolute. You don't have to investigate the creation. You've just got to investigate the Creator. Once you connect with the Creator has the ability to tell you all this truth. But if you refuse to connect with the Creator, then yes, you're going to have to, if you want truth in your life, you are going to have to seek truth this different way. This way of experimentation. So when I understand the divine truth is absolute within my soul, it just simplifies my life so much. I no longer have to experiment so much with truth. All I need to do is start facing the truth from God's perspective. And I will know whether I've got in the truth from God's perspective, because if I'm not receiving divine love, I am out of harmony with truth in that particular thing. When I'm in harmony with truth, divine love will flow. When I'm out of harmony with truth, divine love will not flow. Straight away I've got a yes and no answer from God. Can you see that? So as soon as I'm in harmony, divine love flows, I know that's true. And I've sorted the question out in a few minutes. Questions that people have been asking for hundreds, sometimes thousands, and sometimes tens of thousands of years, you will get answers to in a few minutes because of that. So divine truth being absolute is really essential. What's the next one? Truth and love are always in harmony with each other. And in fact, if there's truth, so-called truth without love, or love without truth, then they're not, none of them are real. The only way that love is real is by being fully harmonious with truth. So we could say divine truth is fully harmonious with divine love. How does this affect me emotionally? At the emotional level, when I understand that divine truth is fully harmonious with divine love, I can understand the relationship of why I don't receive divine love. Because the only time when I'm not going to receive divine love is when I'm out of harmony with divine truth. So that makes everything really simple. Can you see that? For me to understand what's going on. I already know that I'm out of harmony. I don't have to work out, am I out of harmony? How do I find out whether I'm out of harmony? Well, you already know. If you're not receiving divine love, you're out of harmony. That makes life really simple, just to know that. It might not make it that simple discovering why you're out of harmony, but your law of attraction is your messenger of truth. So that's already telling you this particular aspect of where you're out of harmony with. Right? So that simplifies that entire process. You notice over the page I've got some stuff about if I was praying for divine truth, I would, and then if I was praying for divine truth, I wouldn't. And if you look at under the section where there's a harmonious connection between those two, I've had many, many people say to me that they expect to receive divine love as soon as they ask for it. Now, the if I would have to put in front of that is, if I'm harmonious with divine truth, I can expect to receive divine love when I ask for it. Can you see the difference between those two states? Many people on the divine love movement around the world, they think they're receiving divine love, or they should be receiving divine love, when they're not, because they refuse to bring their life in harmony with divine truth. So can you see how essential truth is in this relationship? The relationship between truth and love? You notice too, I also say, also said, I will, if I'm praying for this truth, I will not inside of myself feel unjustly treated by God if I'm not receiving divine love under a certain circumstance. Will I? Because I'll understand straight away that I'm not receiving divine love because I'm not in harmony with divine truth on this, whatever the matter is, or whatever the groups of matters are generally. Now, obviously, the process of becoming at one with God is when I'm at one with God, my truth now, and this is the transition that occurs between the seventh and the eighth sphere, my truth now will match God's truth. In other words, all of my personal truth, all of the emotions I have within me match God's emotions about all of the same subjects. It doesn't mean I'm some kind of controlled robot. What it means is I have complete free will, complete individuality. In fact, you'll find you have far more individuality than you have right now. Because right now, most of us are living our lives in harmony with what everyone else wants us to live in. Right? You will live your life totally in a state of free will. But every single emotion within you in that place will be harmonious with love and harmonious with truth. That's a really powerful place to live in. For your own life, like enjoying your own life. Now, there's another, the next one. Divine truth does not compromise even for the sake of peace. Doesn't compromise for peace. This is where we start having a lot of personal trouble, isn't it? How many decisions did we make in a single day where we compromise the truth or we don't speak the truth from our emotions because we know if we say it, something not so good might happen as a response on the other end? Well, divine truth doesn't do that, ever. Divine truth never compromises itself for the sake of peace. God never compromises with you, ever. God will never compromise with you. That's fantastic, because it means that when you understand love relationships, none of them get compromised ever either. Right? But at the beginning, we often feel that we need to compromise, don't we, for peace. So how many of you in your life in the past have believed that love would compromise under certain situations? Right? So quite a lot of us, right? The truth is that love will never compromise under certain situations. Yeah? Love will never compromise and can never compromise for the sake of peace. So let's look at what's going on inside of us emotionally here. If I have a feeling in me that I've got to withhold the truth from somebody or I've got to not say the truth because it will make them upset, can you see straight away that I'm no longer in harmony with divine truth?
5: But it's not peace either.
1: And it's not peace either. It's a fictional creation of peace. It's not real. The soul is in total disharmony, right, with the other person, but we're both saying, oh, that's not happening. Right? So the truth is that once I don't compromise truth within myself for the sake of peace, I'm bringing myself more in harmony with divine love. So under those circumstances, I'm praying to God. I'm praying to God for divine truth. If I compromise for the sake of peace, at that particular moment, I am not praying for divine truth. I'm saying to God, I don't want your divine truth. I don't want even my truth. Right? And I certainly don't want the truth that that person's going to hammer me with if I say the truth to them. So divine truth never does that, ever. But ironically, when everybody gets in the state emotionally of accepting that truth, there is the most peace. Why is there the most peace? Because we're all focused on wanting to know what the divine truth is and living in harmony with divine love when we're in that state. So ironically, that's when there's the most peace. So, for example, if my partner comes to me and tells me something about her life that, you know, like last week

to him and say, oh, I was forgiven. Because it's highly unlikely that I'm actually forgiving them by doing that, right? I will actually work through it emotionally. I will actually work through the event emotionally. I'll let myself feel my emotions about it. And I won't compromise those emotions either for the sake of peace. Because if I did, what I would actually be doing, so let's say I started compromising my emotions so because I wanted her to stay with me, I'm not addressing in her or myself the reason why she did it in the first place. Does that make sense? There's reasons in her emotionally why she slept with someone else other than myself if we were in a committed relationship. And I need to allow myself to look at that emotionally, and she needs to look at that emotionally. If I compromise the truth in that situation, she may never look at that emotionally, and I may never look at it emotionally, but where are we? We're both not harmonious with love or God. So in the end, even in those events, we need to not compromise for the sake of peace. Even when you've made a mistake, don't compromise for the sake of peace. Admit your error. And the emotion in you will come up. You'll be able to feel those emotions, you'll be able to work through those emotions and release them. But you will never touch the emotion if you compromise the truth of the emotion. You'll never even work through the emotion then, ever. So for the majority of us, the emotions are not rising because we're not being truthful about what's actually there. And we need to become truthful about what's actually there before these emotions will flow. Does that make sense? Yeah. All right. Well, there's another 10 or 11 points that I'd like to cover after a break. So we'll have a break now. And we'll probably 30 to 45 minute break. And then we'll cover some more points about divine truth. Yeah, this discussion about truth is quite often pretty confronting because a lot of the times what we're doing is we're always trying to get away and run away from the truth initially. And so when we're presented with truth, we often are just so confronted with it that we say, oh, do you mean in this situation, I've got to be truthful too? In that situation, I've got to be truthful too. And yes, in the end, I'm saying in every situation, you're going to be telling the truth. So it doesn't matter what the situation is. And you'll never want to cover over the truth. In fact, what's going to happen in your life is you will have a burning and passionate desire to live in truth 100% of the time. And you, in fact, will find yourself so enthusiastic about it that it's impossible for you to not live in that state. And so if I'm not yet in that state, then obviously there's just emotions of error that I need to work my way through. That's all I need to do. Now, the reason why it's such an important issue is that unless I'm in that state, every truth that I'm ever confronted with is going to feel so painful. It's going to be so stressful. It's going to be such a nightmare to face. It's a bit like, at the moment, each of us have a castle, right? That we've constructed around our soul. And every attack on that castle is going to be defended generally by us very vigorously. And that's the issue we face. What we need to do is get out of that state and into a state where we're no longer defending the truth. Now, my law of attraction day was interesting because in my break I had two men approach me, and both of them, unbeknown to themselves, were in the state of vigorously defending their own truth. And yet not wanting to know that. So no matter what I say to those people, I know that they cannot accept the truth that I'm telling them. In one case it was because you felt you already knew it here. In the other case, it was because anything emotionally was to do, you know, was obviously not the truth. Yeah? Wants the truth to be intellectual. Remember right at the start of this discussion I said that the truths will be emotional and not intellectual. So if you think you know the truth about yourself intellectually, but you've yet to have the emotional experience, trust me, you do not know the truth. You do not know the truth yet until you have the emotional experience. Now, the intellectual experience is a part of it in the sense of knowing what the intellectual, like what the truth is intellectually, can help you have the emotional experience. But until you've had the emotional experience, you will not know the truth. You just think you do. And that state, by the way, is a very damaging state to you. Because you're going to believe that state and you're going to think you know things that yet you are yet to really know at the soul level.
and takes a lot of effort to get

0: out of that state and into the state of feeling the truth emotionally and having a desire to feel it emotionally inside of yourself and actually really feeling it, what it is emotionally. And that's why, and the next time we get together, I think it is, I'm talking about the subject of emotions of self-perception. Because almost everyone that comes up to talk with me, most of the time have deep emotions of self-perception. And often when I identify those emotions of self-perception, they say, I already know that. And they don't know it. Because if they knew it, they would already be feeling it, and they're not feeling it. So while they may be intellectually, it would be more correct to say, I am intellectually aware of that. But the truth is that doesn't help you any. On one of the websites, so I've written a document about, I think it's called Divine Love, Repentance and Forgiveness or something like that, and I can't remember what I told you, but I talked about this process of soul realization and intellectual realization. And I list there is 5 or 6 steps in the process of becoming intellectually aware that you have an issue that is not in harmony with love or truth. But you know, you can go through every one of those intellectual steps, which, by the way, are generally essential as an adult to go through. But you can go through every one of those steps and still never release an emotion and never change your law of attraction. And many of us are doing this by holding on to emotions of self-deception. And that's why I wanted to have that subject coming up soon to talk about. To actually have the soul changes occur, there is a whole nother process that needs to occur. And it has to occur at the heart level, the soul level, the emotional level. That's the level it has to occur on. And when those processes occur, then law of attraction changes instantly. And everything around you changes instantly as a result of your soul condition changing as you release the emotion. But most people I find are very fascinated with the intellectual process of realization. And most people come up and they say, I know that, I know that, I know that. And I'm feeling, no, no, no, you don't get this yet. Because you're saying you know that. But actually, no, you're not feeling that. So why is there this huge discrepancy? What's going on? There are blockages to the feeling of it. Does that make sense? Now, many of us will stay in that state for as long as we want. And you will stay in that state because free will dictates the state that you stay in. But it's not going to be very good for you in the long run staying in those states. What we want to do is get out of that state. Now, one thing that Mary and I didn't describe was Mary first went through this discussion, didn't you, when she was describing to you this process she went through a few weeks ago of writing down her past, basically, doing an inventory of her past. Initially, it was done quite intellectually, wasn't it, darling? Like, you listed a lot of the stuff, you looked at it from a very positive viewpoint, looking at yourself, if you like. Didn't want to look at things very in a negative way. And this is what the problem is for the majority of us, is we do one of these kind of inventories of our life, but we want to see ourselves positively. We don't want to see ourselves as God sees us. We want to see ourselves positively in the sense of, you know, we want to have a fictitious viewpoint of ourselves generally. And so what we'll do is we'll do one of these inventories and in the end process very little of emotion and say, oh, isn't it wonderful? I realise this about my father and I realise this about my mother and I realise this about my brother and sister and I realise this about all my relationships and this man, he was a terrible man and that man was a terrible man. And we start going down all this track of seeing all of our law of attraction, but we don't relate it to ourselves. And instead what we do is we project all of what we're learning out onto everyone else that was in our lives and still don't see the point of it. In the end, it's about truth, about yourself, your own condition. Now, when Mary and I did that first, and then Mary asked me to help with the situation, I then went over everything again. I said, no, but that's not the truth. That's not the truth that you're... That's not the truth of that relationship. The truth of the relationship is this. What's that truth telling you? And that's when Mary had those realizations, she also had the emotions flowing. That's about how it happened, wasn't it, Mary? So the truth is, for the majority of us, you're going to want to do a little inventory or do some of these things like a fear list that I've suggested to you, an anger list, or whatever else that I've suggested to you, but you'll do it in a very untruthful way. And then you'll say to me, oh, but I've done that before, and it doesn't work. But no, it doesn't work because we're not truthful enough in the end. That's the only thing that makes these things work. And in the end, to be truthful enough means to be as truthful as God is with you. God sees absolutely every single emotion within you, positive or negative, doesn't matter to God, he sees absolutely everything. And we've got to see the same. What were our motivations? Now, I've heard many of you come up to me and say, oh, my motivation was this. I'm saying, no, your motivation wasn't that at all. Your motivation was very negative, actually. It was to do with this. Oh, no, I don't agree with you about that. No worries, you don't have to agree with a word I say. But I know that in the end, if you don't look at that emotion, you will not progress further towards God. And it's up to you what you do with that. Does that make sense? So many times lately I'm finding a person come up to me, ask me a question, I give them an answer. It's not the answer they wanted to hear. It's not what they believed. And so they go away saying, oh, AJ doesn't know what he's talking about. And honestly, you can believe that, and I'm happy for you to believe that, in fact. I've done all I can to help you face the truth. That's all I need to do. But you are not going to progress that way. If every single interaction you have with every person, you go up to them and say, what do you really feel about me, or what do you feel is about my injuries? And they tell you, and then you say, oh, they would know. In the end, you're not going to look at your law of attraction. You're not going to see the answers that are coming at you constantly in your life. The truth is going to expose all that for you. And in the end, you will see things as God sees you, which is going to be the most powerful thing for you.
1: Can you do it the other way around?
0: Can we microphone? Microphone first.
1: I'm just wondering if you can do it the other way around and be overcritical of yourself instead of judge everything in the opposite.
0: And don't view criticism as truth. When you're overcritical of yourself, you're now judging yourself.
1: Yes.
0: I suggest that you shine a light on yourself really strongly and see absolutely every flaw. But I'm not saying that that's being critical of yourself. See, most of you are judging it as being critical of yourself, but that's not what I'm saying. When you shine your light, the light of truth, on you and expose absolutely everything in you, you're not being critical of yourself. You're being truthful with yourself. Critical with yourself is when you take that process and now judge it. And now judge yourself for having these things in you. Now you're being critical of yourself. And I'm not suggesting you do that.
1: No, I realize.
0: But I am suggesting that you have to see absolutely every flaw, absolutely every single one of them within yourself.
1: Yeah.
0: And God's going to help you in that process, but God's not going to make you do it.
1: Mm-hmm. We've been asking for that, and that seems to be more, I think that I'm seeing more what I'm my part in. So
0: you're starting to see more of yourself.
1: I don't blame anyone else. But I suppose that's people blaming them.
0: Well, the truth is, a lot of times we say, oh, I don't blame everyone else, but there is an emotion in me of wanting to blame others. So let's be truthful about it. For many of you, when you think about the harm that's been done to you in your life by ex-partners, parents, or whatever, you do feel an emotion of blame, do you not? You do feel an emotion of anger. You do feel upset. You do feel like these emotions are the truth within you. Do you see what I'm saying? So don't go and tell yourself this lie, then I'm not upset with that. The truth is you are, and you've just covered that over because you think being upset's not spiritual. But trust me, being upset's spiritual, right? If it results in you digging deeper and finding the core of emotion, the grieving emotion, and releasing it. Being upset is not spiritual when all you do is just stay in your anger and just blame everyone else's side and instead of looking at yourself. So
1: I end up blaming myself.
0: So that's the judgment.
1: Yes,
0: sorry. You've got to look at the emotional reasons why you do the judgment.
1: And I have given up that to the poor too.
0: There will be childhood emotional reasons.
1: And
0: always.
1: Yeah, when they're locked in.
0: Yep.
1: But I can't get past that stage. I mean, I don't have the stage of my aware of the actual experiencing it. Has been very long in.
0: Yeah, because you don't want to experience it.
1: Probably not. Probably I
0: recognize
1: this.
0: Not probably not.
1: And I also recognize
0: you don't want to experience it.
1: Yes.
0: Now, can I just say something about a truth thing here?
1: Yeah.
0: If I am not right now experiencing the emotion I know exists in me, I don't want to experience it. Just, yeah. I just
1: right
0: do not.
1: Right now, they also go off and they know that when it's too hard.
0: Yep. And there'll be fears associated with why you don't, and there'll be other emotions associated with why you don't. Mary, you wanted to add some things to that?
2: I was just going to say, when I did my inventory, I had...
0: it is on, you just need to hold it for this.
2: The experience that I had was that I had told myself a story about being a very moral person. So that was all in my intellect. But that was a big story that I created to avoid these feelings of shame. And that I must be a terrible person. And so I had a lot of self-blaming emotions in there as well. What I found is when I went into it really sincerely and emotionally, when I got underneath those blame and shame emotions, I could deal with the core emotions that were driving. And then the truth that I found from God's perspective was actually, yes, I had done these things, but God loves me. And, you know, it was a whole new sense of... faith and a loving truth as well.
0: Yeah.
2: So I had a lot of fear about it being a very critical and blaming process as well, but it actually turned out to be
0: the opposite to that. Yeah. So you see, it's like self-blame, self-shame is the same as blaming somebody else. It's all an emotion of self-deception. It's an emotion of self-deception so that it can get you away from experiencing the causal emotion. We always create emotions of self-deception in order to stay away from what the causal emotion is.
3: Mm-hmm.
0: Right? So quite often someone will come to me and say, oh, what's the causal emotion within it? I say, well, these are the emotions that are within you. You feel very angry about that, and underneath that is this and whatever. And they go away feeling like they've just been annihilated. Right? That's a self-deception emotion. And that prevents you from accessing the real emotion, the grief, the deep grief, and other emotions that you face about the truth of yourself. We'll talk about emotions of self-deception in another session, but you can see how the truth is related to this. Most of the time what we're doing is we're actually living in our emotions of self-deception. Most of the time that's what we're doing. And until we get to it, one with God, we'll be doing that. We'll be living in varying degrees of emotions of self-deception. Once we get to be at one with God, you will no longer have an emotion of self-deception. But until that point in time, there are going to be emotions of self-deception that you are needing to experience. An emotion of self-deception is there to prevent you from feeling a deeper emotion that is more painful. So many of you will kick into a self-blame emotion, for example, and feel terrible, crying, you'll be grieving, crying about how terrible you are. You're in an emotion of self-deception. You're allowing yourself to feel that emotion because right at that moment there's a truth you don't want to experience. And that is the emotional pain of what's underneath that emotion. Right? Which might be this terrible feeling of being unloved or unwanted or whatever it is, right underneath it. And instead of letting yourself feel that, you want to feel the emotion of self-deception instead because it's more easily felt. And it means you can get away from the emotion underneath. Does everyone follow me? The problem with that state is that you think you're doing the emotional work that we're talking about, and that's not true. You're not. We're not doing the emotional work when we're in an emotional self-perception. We're doing emotional work when we actually get to the causal emotion. When you're in emotions of self-deception, your law of attraction does not change. That's the way you know that you're in an emotion of self-deception. Your law of attraction will not change. Your law of attraction, when your law of attraction changes, you know you just dealt with a causal emotion. That's why your law of attraction is your messenger of truth. So getting back to the truth issues, one of the truth issues about divine truth is that divine truth always buzzes. I'm My battery's running out, that's why it's... I'll just change this.

0: How are we doing now? This is probably the wide, isn't it?
1: Next one. Divine truth is always respecting free will. So divine truth will never compel a person to receive the truth if it's against their will. Do you understand what I mean by that? So this straight away gets rid of all wars. Can you see how that would occur? What's a war? Is compelling another person or a group of people to accept what you feel is true. Isn't it? And you're willing to kill them to compel them. That's the war. Well, divine truth prevents all wars because we will no longer allow ourselves to get involved in a situation where we're pushing another person to do anything they don't want to do. We might encourage them, we might tell them the truth about it, but we will allow them to express their free will. We won't compel them with force. Can you see how a lot of parenting has a bit of problem with divine truth? You look back in your lives as parents with children, can you see how many times you compelled them against their will to do something? Every time you did that, you broke the law of divine truth. Every single time. Now, for me, that was like hundreds of times where I did that. And I've had to actually feel that emotionally to get through that emotionally. So, respecting free will is even down to the fact that if you know somebody else doesn't want to do something, and you manipulate them through a series of events, or you manipulate them with your words to get them to do it, even though you know that they don't really want to do it, you're breaking the law. Can you see how that changes a lot of interactions with all sorts of things going on in the world around us? Just that. Now, once I feel that in my heart, I will never want to manipulate you into doing something you don't want to do. Ever. Even when I know you don't want to do it, but you don't know. So let's say we have an effect where I know you don't want to do something, I can feel that, and you think you do want to do it. I will not ever compel you to do it under those circumstances. You think you want to do it, but your soul is where the free will comes from, not your head. If the emotion is you don't want to, then I will not be able to compel you to do it against that will you have within yourself. Does that make sense to everyone? Now, initially when we hear that, we go, well, how do I know what everyone's feeling? Well, you don't need to worry about that yet. All we need to do is focus on the fact of free will and doing that, focusing on that first. As you progress in your own emotional condition, you'll feel the emotional condition of others, and therefore you'll know whether their will is being compelled or not when you ask them to do something. Or they even offer to do something for you. So I've had people offer to do things for me that I've refused because I can feel that at the free will level they do not want to actually do it for me. Or that they want to do it for me for totally different reasons than what they think they want to do it for me. So sometimes they think, oh, I'm just being friendly and doing something, and the feeling I'm getting is there's a transaction involved where they want me to do something in return. Or they feel that they're paying me for something that I've done. And we don't want to do that either. Does that make sense? Jen? Microphone, if we can.
2: How do you actually know?
1: I don't think it's on, is it?
2: How do you actually know when you're coming from a position of injury, the other person's coming from a position of injury? How do you actually know?
1: How do you know whether you're damaging their free will or?
2: How do you actually know where love lies and, yeah, whether you're impacting their free will. When both come from a position of injury.
1: The question I ask myself is, would I be doing this if I was at one with God?
2: But how do you know what it's like to be at one with God if you've not been there before?
1: You don't need to really, if you can imagine, what does God do with you? Ask yourself, what does God do with you? So, let me give you an example. You decide you're going to drive your car on the opposite side of the road than everybody else. What does God do about that?
2: He allows
1: that. Yeah. Why?
2: Because that's your free will choice to do that.
1: Okay. Is it wrong from love perspective, or love of self perspective?
2: From God's perspective, it's not wrong because you're exercising your free will.
1: Yeah, but is it
2: your own self love?
1: Are you breaking a law of love if you do it?
2: In one sense, you are.
1: Well, it depends on how many cars are on the opposite side of the road. Right, so, can you see that? Like, if the opposite side of the road is full of cars coming in the opposite direction to you, what you're driving, can you see that if I decide I'm going to drive on the opposite side of the road, what am I doing?
3: You're taking away their free will.
1: I'm taking away their free will, but I'm also now in the process of maybe damaging them or myself. Is that love?
3: No.
1: Okay, so it's not loving for me to do that. But if I'm driving along this side of the road, there's not a single car on the opposite side of the road, for as far as the eye can see. What's the problem with me driving on the opposite side of the road?
3: Not a lot.
1: Not a lot at all, is it? Am I breaking a law of love then?
3: No.
1: Can you see every single situation is going to have specific events? Now, let me illustrate this further with you so that you can connect to what's going on, like why I've said that. If I know when I'm breaking laws of love generally, towards myself or to the other person or towards God. Generally I know. But most of the time I want to remain completely oblivious to it. Right? Also, I can ask the question, how does God treat me? Because how God treats me is how I should be treating the other person. So let's take this example into a relationship. Does God tell me when I do things wrong? Do you have a little voice in your ear that says, oh, you just did something wrong? You just did something wrong again. You just did something wrong again. Do you have that?
2: No, but it created within us a conscience or a mechanism for us to come to an understanding that we've done something wrong.
1: Of course. Yes, but where's that coming from, Jen? It's coming from the resonance within yourself with God, isn't it? Is it not?
2: Yes.
1: It's not coming from somebody telling you in your ear. Now, if you want to tell your partner in his ear what he's doing wrong, can you see straight away that I'm now out of harmony with love? This is not what God is doing with your partner. God's not doing that with your partner. God would appeal to your partner, but he wouldn't tell him what to do and tell him when he's wrong all the time. Because in the end, if he doesn't have a desire to know when he's wrong, then he's going to have to work on that with God in his own relationship. See, most of the time what we're doing in relationships is we want the other person to change, so we keep telling them the truth of what we feel is the truth, of course, not necessarily the truth. We want them to change to suit our emotional condition, do we not? Because we're unwilling to make decisions about our own emotions and our own condition of what we believe is true. We don't want to take responsibility for our own emotions, so what we do is we get the other person to take emotional responsibility for us. God doesn't do that either. You know God doesn't do that because God doesn't do it with you. God doesn't make you take responsibility for God's emotions. So why would you do it with another person? You see, all I need to do is ask myself, what is God doing with me? Because whatever God's doing with me is the most loving thing. And if I'm not doing that with another person, then I'm out of harmony with that love. Does that make sense to everyone? There's a lot of silence. If God doesn't get in my ear 24/7, tell me everything I'm doing wrong 24/7, right? Then if I'm doing that to another person, am I loving?
2: No.
1: No. Of course not. Right? So often we need to ask ourselves, what is God doing with me? With your children, for example. Does God come along and tell you you've got to tidy up after yourself? God doesn't, does he? Like, so you're driving along in your automobile down on the highway, putting up 2 tons of pollution every year out of your car, minimum. And God doesn't say, now you've got to clean that up. Does God say that to you? But that's what you're doing when we drive on a car. God's, we're doing that, but God's not saying, you've got to clean that up. So why are you then doing it with your child? There's an emotion in the child that's being reflected by your own condition as to why they don't have enough love to tidy up after themselves. That's what you need to address. That is the truth of the matter. But telling them in their ear that they're doing it and needing to clean them up is not going to address that emotion. All it does is address the effect of the emotion. And remember last week we learned God doesn't deal with effects, ever. God always deals with causes. That's what God wants to do. So if your child is not tidying up after itself, that is an issue for themselves in their own love of self, is it not? They're not looking after their own environment. Therefore, they do not love themselves enough to care for their own environment. And if it's in my child, then it's in me. Because I created them, all of my emotions got impressed upon them. So what they're reflecting to me is the fact that I'm not cleaning up or having a desire to clean up in my own environment, either emotionally or physically. Because I don't have enough self-love to do it. And I need to work my way through that self-love and help my child work its way through its self-love. And then both of us will be tidying up after ourselves without having to be told. Does that make sense to everyone? It's an issue, again, it gets back to an issue of what's going on inside of us emotionally. That is the truth. So a lot of people will look at that same situation and say intellectually, but it's wrong for the child to not tidy up after itself. When you say wrong, if you use the term unloving, yes, I agree. It is unloving for the child to not look after itself. Totally unloving. But let's address the reason why it doesn't want it. Not the effect of why it doesn't want it. The effect is the untidy room. The reason is far different to that. Does that make sense? If you address the causes, and remember all prayer, remember one of the things we said last week about prayer? All prayer must address causes. God cannot listen to prayer that doesn't address causes. Can you see most of the time we're not dealing with causes? So can I just talk about your interaction with Graham this week for a moment? Do you mind? Is that okay? Well, you put it in the public arena then, so you know, I'm just asking you whether you want to continue it in the arena. You're allowed to say no, Jen. Sorry? No, but you're allowed to say no, because the feeling I'm getting from you is you'd prefer not to. You sure? It's interesting I'm having that feeling from you, because you never asked Graham to post your stuff on the net when you posted it. Can you see how there's a bit of hypocrisy there?
4: Graham's supposed to do things about me on the internet, but it wasn't about that. It wasn't about an issue of posting it in a public way.
1: The question I'm going to ask you, though, is this. Why do you want to post about your life on the net before it's resolved? There's an emotion in there. Now, I can understand fully posting it on the net during the process of resolution or after the process of resolution in particular, because from a teaching perspective, I'm doing that with you constantly. So I'm telling you about my life constantly as I've dealt with different emotions and what's going on there. But why do you want to do it with the other person about that? Do you see what I'm saying? Like, there's an issue inside of wanting to punish publicly the other person for their behaviour. I'm saying it was. But we can disagree on that. And we're allowed to.
4: It absolutely was not about Graham It was about coming to a realisation of how I relate to Graham in terms of how I was relating to my father. And that's something that you pointed out to me right back when we went sailing.
1: Yes, but if you reread...
4: And I hadn't seen it. I did not see it.
1: But if you reread your post, you will see the focus was not your father. You mentioned your father and some things, and then you went back to your relationship with Graham. And you didn't want to deal with the underlying emotional cause.
4: I absolutely, completely relate to Graham exactly the same way as I related to my father.
1: I agree.
4: There is no difference.
1: But that doesn't make Graham your father.
4: And he relates to me like I'm his mother.
1: I agree.
4: And that's what the post was about.
1: No, I'm sorry, but I don't agree with that. I don't agree that that's what the post was about. The post was about you avoiding the core emotion.
4: I haven't reached what the core emotion is.
1: I know. The reason why you haven't reached it is because the whole purpose of the post was to avoid it.
4: Every single relationship I ever had with men, every single one, was exposed in the moment I realised how I relate to Graham. It's exactly the same.
1: I agree. But the emotion is not flowing in you because you are still having the emotion of self-deception. The emotion of self-deception is the blame emotion. Either of yourself or of Graham. Remember I spoke with you about that the last time you visited. The emotion of self-deception is the blame of either one of you. If you can't blame Graham, you finish up blaming you. Agreed? That's okay. I'm saying it again now. That's okay. The emotion of self-deception is the emotion where I want to blame the other person or myself. What happened is when I stopped you from blaming Graham, you then went straight into blaming yourself, which is still the same self-deception emotion. And underneath the self-deception emotion is the truth emotion. The truth emotion is the one that you want to avoid by doing that. So take care of the reason why you're exposing things publicly all the time. And part of that reason is because of this self-deception emotion. Allow yourself to dig deeper than that emotion and get to the real truth of the matter. Right? Whenever I'm harming the free will of another, I'm not in emotional truth. And when I say harming the free will of another, I mean when I'm choosing to make choices that the other person wouldn't make if they had the choice. For them, then I am harming them. Do you follow me?
4: Mm-hmm.
1: So bear that in mind with all of your interactions. It's okay to face these truths. Does that make sense? Like, it's okay to feel these truths. The truth is that I am allowed to do whatever I want. That's one truth. But whenever I harm the free will of another person in doing it, I am going to have an automatic law of compensation about that. That's also another truth. And when I harm the free will of another, I am actually not in harmony with divine truth. Because it's not something God would do. To God, your free will is paramount. To God, you're allowed to do anything you want. God already has laws in place that cause an effect on your soul to correct you should you do something that is out of harmony with love and truth.
5: Could you please try and explain to me why I feel so uncomfortable and why I tune out when it seems to get on a more personal level? I miss things very much. I want to know. It gets into a more emotional situation.
1: Right, so how many of you find yourself doing that whenever I mention something to someone specifically about their particular situation? How many of you feel very tuned out of that discussion? Because there's quite a lot of you who do that. Quite a lot. There's a lot more put up their hand like that. What emotion do you feel is in you when that happens? Because there's an emotion inside of you when that happens. shame, a personal shame. So a lot of times what I'm talking about with the person is something that you yourself have felt exists within you. Agreed? And then there's this shame feeling that happens, and often that feeling is not allowed to rise, and so what we have a tendency to do then is to not want to listen and not want to pay attention. So we start tuning out. We start even going to sleep. Many spirits with us do this, by the way. So many of us still have spirit attachments who are trying to help us tune out when they're looking at an emotion. Why would a spirit help you tune out? Because he wants you to keep that emotion. That if you keep that emotion, he'll be able to stay the most connected with you. But if you lose that emotion, then he won't be able to be connected with you anymore. Does that make sense? So there's a lot of external reasons that happen to us when we start to tune out or miss things. The reason why we're doing it is because there's an emotion in us of avoidance. Like, when I notice that happening in myself, I write it down straight away. Because it means a big thing is underneath it, generally. Avoidance of something large within myself. Does that make sense? So when I speak individually to somebody, the reason why I've chosen to do that, the reason why I've chosen to speak to Jen about that, is because I know Jen's willingness to deal with her emotions. And I also know that that emotion exists in many of you, but you're not owning up to it. Does that make sense? The emotion of wanting to expose another person and what they're doing wrong exists within many of you, but you don't want to own up to it. And in having this interaction with Jen, we can expose that emotion. But many of you who have done that in the past want to detune from the fact that you've done it. You want to run away from the fact you've done it. So in interaction with Jen, Jen's taking all the limelight, emotion might come up for you with that, right? Or, Jen's doing this, another emotion comes up for you. And the reason why I enter these interactions is so that those emotions come up with you. Allow yourself to feel those emotions rather than skipping over them all the time. Or blaming me, or blaming Jen, or whatever for the interactions that occur. I feel her being open is a beautiful thing. But many of you feel her being open is done for other reasons. So allow yourself to feel through those emotions and work your way through them. But yes, whenever you feel an emotion where you're feeling yourself getting distracted or wandering off, there is always an emotional core of that. So if you can allow yourself to see what caused it, and every time I've traced it back inside of myself, I've noticed there was something that was said. There was something that was said or just a little event that occurred, and whammo, I was off on another planet. And that was my avoidance. That's the way I got away from that. Does that make sense? Pull yourself back into it. What am I avoiding? This is a part of being truthful with yourself. So what's next after respecting free will? What's the next emotion with regard to truth? That it won't allow itself to conform to men's beliefs. So if I felt that inside of myself, and another person comes along and says, oh, did you know AJ's a cult leader, right? I'd go, oh, okay, yeah, a bit of fear comes up with that. Oh, yeah, maybe that's right, I'll have to investigate that. And off I go and investigate it. What have I now done? If I haven't already investigated that before that was said to me, what have I done? I've allowed another person and their beliefs to influence my behaviour. Now, it's great that it is because it's triggering an emotion, right? But I'm not in a state of love of truth of myself in that state. Because if I had already resolved it, I would already know what to do, whether I agree with them or not. But I wouldn't change what I do just for the sake of another person's beliefs. So I can believe all I want what I'm saying is true, but if you're changing your beliefs just because I say so, then that's an error. Can you see that? Doesn't matter who I am. If you change your belief just because I say you should, there's an error. See, divine love or divine truth does not conform. To men's beliefs. Or women's beliefs. It's very important to understand that. Can you see why? In the end, all of you will come to see the truth, not because I've said it to you, but because you've felt it in your own heart. Right? This is why it's so important to open up your soul. It's the only mechanism you have for determining truth. The only one. Intellectually, you can be presented with argument after argument after argument. We can tie up your mind as long as you want, intellectually, to avoid any truth or to make you believe something that's not true quite easily. Isn't that what they do with politics? Give you the spin. Right? Now, men can do this constantly, and this is constantly happening in the universe up until the sixth sphere of the spirit world, where you get the spin. But you are only going to be able to determine the truth when you feel the divine truth in your heart, and you will no longer conform to any other person's beliefs. So, how could I accept the truth in the first century when not a single person around me accepted the truth? Only by not conforming my beliefs to men's beliefs. Why did I do that? Only by connecting with divine truth and feeling the resonance between that truth and what was in my soul by growing in love. That's the only way I'm going to determine truth. That's the only way you're going to determine truth. It will be a personal experience for you. Totally personal. It has nothing to do with me, aside from the fact that I would like to help you with it. But it's got nothing to do with me. It's all to do with how strong a desire you personally have to actually connect to God in that way. And so you can be the only person on this planet who knows the truth. I've experienced that in my own life in the first century. Whereas the only person who knew the truth. It's a very, it can be, if you're not at one with God, a lonely place. But if you're at one with God, you never feel lonely, so it's no longer a lonely place. Does that make sense? So you will get to the stage in your own progression where you know what you're hearing is truth or not truth. You'll know the difference between a truth and a lie, not because you intellectually have worked it out, but because you can actually feel the difference between one and the other. And that's a pretty freeing place. Can you see that? Up the back with the mic.
6: Hey, Jay.
1: Yep, you might have to hold it quite close.
6: Hey, Jay. I was just wondering, I've heard you talk about conspiracies and things of that nature, and I was wondering, what is the divine truth behind the idea that there are extraterrestrials and UFOs, and that they are interacting with us in a way that may not necessarily be conducive to the
1: yep. Can I answer that question in a question and answer session that I'm having later in Udlo? Because today I'd like to focus more on the issue of truth, not the specific truths. If that a brief, very brief answer is that almost all interactions with these kind of beings are actually spirit interactions, and I'll explain how that's the case perhaps at another time if I can do that. All right, let's move on to the next one. What's the next one? Truth results in freedom. So divine truth always results in freedom. So let's say you're in a religious movement and all of a sudden you get presented with you must not do this, you must not do that, you must not do this, you must not do that. And how free are you feeling now? So would a religious movement in harmony with divine truth say you must not do anything and you must do anything? Wouldn't it instead say, if you do this, you will disconnect yourself from love? If you don't do that, you'll disconnect yourself from love. But you're allowed to do whatever you want. So would a religion that's harmonious with divine truth ever excommunicate somebody? No. Of course not. Because what's excommunication? It's, you naughty person, you're not allowed to do that, so we're going to push you out. From God's perspective, is the person allowed to do it? Yes. Even if it's in disharmony with love, they're allowed to do it, are they not? Yes. So why would I not allow them? Can you see that straight away, freedom becomes a very, very important issue? So let's look at all the different things that result in a lack of freedom on the earth. Money results in a lack of freedom on the earth, doesn't it? Like, if you haven't got any money, you try living in places where there's no money, and you will feel very severely restricted in the current environment. So what's that telling us? It's telling us that the monetary system that we currently have is not loving, and it's not harmonious with divine truth, and it's going to go. The more people come in harmony with divine truth, the more it's going to disappear. And eventually it will disappear forever. The reason why is because it's not resulting in freedom. Let's look at the political aspect of things. Do you feel free when you're driving on the road?
3: No.
1: Why? Because so many laws, some of which you disagree with, right? Don't you? Like you drive up to a stop sign, and there's not a single other person, there's a stop light, I'm saying. You stop, you look left and you look right, middle of the night, 3 a.m, not a single other person on the road. Right? You can't see a single car and you have to sit there and wait. Right? How free does that feel? And so what would a law that's more harmonious with freedom, if there's not a single other person on the road, just obey the normal stop sign rules and proceed? That'll be far more harmonious with love, wouldn't it? Far more harmonious with truth, and a result, because it results in freedom. More freedom for you. Anything that results in more freedom for you, as long as it also results in more freedom for the other persons around you, is going to be harmonious with love. But if it results in more freedom in quotations for you, and no freedom for anyone around you, then that's not love either, and it's not divine truth either. So if I then take the point of view, I'm free, so that means I'm free to rape and pillage, right? Then obviously that's not harmonious with love, is it? Because freedom also results in more freedom for everyone around me. Can you see that? Yeah. So, but it's a very important point, freedom. It's also an important point when you look at any religious format, or any political format, or any environmental format, or any whatever you can think of format, financial or so forth. If a law that they create results in less freedom for everyone involved and more restrictions, then it's unloving. Quite simple. When I feel that in my soul, I will actually feel in my own family when I've created a law that's resulted in less freedom. So give you one. You've got a teenage girl, 15, just exploring sexuality. Your daddy. Daddies often have a problem with their little girls getting involved with other men, right? So what do they normally do? They make all of these laws. You gotta be home by 10, you gotta ring me here, you gotta phone it, here's a new mobile phone, you gotta phone me, you know, all these laws are all made really to assuage or to lessen daddy's fears. Right? And in fact, laws are made generally to reduce your own fear. So are they based on love?
3: No.
1: So let's look at what would result in freedom. What would daddy do with the girl if he's in a state of making her more free? What would he do there? She's allowed to stay out whenever she wants, for as long as she wants, with whoever she wants. However, what would I also do if I was in love and truth? I would warn her of the possible high dangers to her soul or the soul of others making the choices. Do you see what I'm saying? I would make her aware of those things. But I would allow her to do it. So with my boys, when they were 15 or so, it's exactly what they did. So when they got a car, they didn't have to come home at all. Quite often I didn't know where they were for days on end. And Tristan knows that to be true. He's quite often out. Right? And how it didn't concern me if they were out getting drunk or whatever they were doing, because I'd already explained to them the love consequences of breaking laws of love, which, by the way, they felt on quite a number of occasions. Love of self or love of others. Does that make sense? And can you see that just simplifies your entire life, doesn't it? Instead of having an argument every night with your teenage son or daughter, it's quite easy. But that also means that you're not going to take away from them the effects of their choices. Can you see that? In other words, they don't go out and crank the car and then come home and expect you to fix it for them. Can you see that would also not be harmonious with truth or love? Because if I was harmonious with truth, I would actually say, well, actually, son, you created that, so you're going to have to fix that. And if that means your car's out of action now for 8 weeks, your car's out of action for 8 weeks, sorry about that, son. It's a very good law of attraction event, demonstrating to you the importance of whatever it is. Does that make sense? There's no need to do all of these big corrections.
7: BJ,
1: microphone, if you got one ring. Where is the second one?
7: Sorry,
1: oh,
7: I handed it back to you,
1: sorry. Oh, the battery's gone, is it? No, I've replaced it.
0: This one's working.
1: Okay. This one's working good.
8: I was just wondering, AJ, I'm slightly... Is there a discrepancy almost or a contradiction between respecting someone's free will if it contradicts divine love? So, for example, if they're breaking the law, you know, they're not... I care about how somebody treats themselves, but I also want to respect their free will. How is one more important than the other? Or like, so if, for example, my 11-year-old came home and said, I want to start smoking, I would love to say I respect your free will to do so, but I also care passionately about, obviously, how he looks after himself. So
1: whose house are they coming home to?
8: My home. Okay. But if it were outside, should we say, or...
1: Yeah, okay, so if she says, I'm going to start smoking, Mum. It's your house, so I know I can't smoke inside it. Is it right if I smoke outside? I'll be saying, yeah. Do you understand you're killing your body?
0: Yeah.
1: Do you understand there's this emotion in you, actually, the why you want to smoke? And it's probably in me as well. Because if my 11-year-old, it's definitely in me as well. Lack of self-love, it'll be related to at some point. You release that emotion, and your child will feel quite different anyway. But even if you release the emotion and your child doesn't feel different, they're allowed to choose to do something that damages them. You wouldn't assist them to do it. So I wouldn't go out and buy the cigarettes. Does that make sense?
8: Yeah.
1: So I wouldn't help them, you know, have the smoke. I would say, well, obviously you're going to have to earn your money, but if they're already earning money to buy that, why would you restrict them? Aside from restricting them in amongst your own environment, in your own free will. In other words, my house, you don't smoke, but you're allowed to smoke outside. That's not my place.
8: And presumably, if I work on the issues that I see being reflected back, does it automatically stop that law of attraction with them?
1: Yeah, most of the time, particularly if we've got young children. But as our children get older, obviously it's a little different. But yes, our law of attraction has a huge effect on why our child would choose to smoke when they're 11 years old. Yeah. Very
8: I'm not
1: much
8: saying,
1: so.
8: By the way, I just thought it was the first
1: thing. No, like I know, and it's an example, but that's a good example. But why would a child choose to do anything at 11 years old? Because there is a law of attraction already within them in their soul condition, which came from their parents. So there's got to be something that's being triggered in the parents. So what often happens is a child of 15 starting to get involved sexually, right? And the parents are in panic mode. Why are you in panic mode? Because there's an emotion in you about sexuality that this is triggering. That's why you're in panic mode. Right? There's an emotion in you that needs to be dealt with and released. When you deal with it and release it, your child may feel completely different about the whole issue without you even having to speak a word to them. Does that make sense?
8: Yeah.
1: So always focus on your own emotion. Own your own emotion. That's the key part. Always focus on your own emotion. There is no disharmony between the law of freedom and the law of free will when you look at it from a purely emotional prospect. You have free will, and your free will is just as important as theirs. So you're walking down the trolley, in the supermarket, your 13-year-old says, can I get some ice cream? You don't feel that ice cream is good for them, and it's your fridge, your money, so you're allowed to say, sorry, no. That's your free will. But now, if they've got some money of their own that they've earned, or they've got money from other sources, if they go and buy it, you can't say no to them now, can you? Because now it's their free will, and again, look at the underlying

0: that's coming back.
1: So will I be am I feeling self-righteous towards my son because he's still choosing to eat meat? Is there a part of me that, although it makes me feel sick to actually be talking about it now, is there still in truth a part of me that is angry that I have to change, and that's why he's
0: so there was something inside of you, if you're, let's say, a younger child or, you know, young teenage child wants to eat meat in front of you, and in fact, I've seen some do it even more. So their parent becomes a vegetarian, and the child eats more meat. What's going on there? Now, it may not be about the meat issue. It's about a spirit of rebellion. Has the emotion in him of you curtailing his freedom, and so therefore will choose often to do the opposite of what you want. Often they are totally driven by just wanting to do the opposite of what you ask. And that's because of this emotion in freedom that is in them, and that, by the way, is in you. Because it could never have got in them without it first being in you. So actually you have an emotion where other people are curtailing your freedom, and what he's reflecting at you is the emotion you need to work your way through. Does that make sense? So if you can see everything, like, none of these laws of divine truth, none of them contradict each other. They may at times seemingly be contradictory when we don't look at them emotionally. But when you feel the emotion of them, you will see there is no contradiction.
2: And just with relation to free will, I have a mother who insists on phoning me every night.
0: Yep.
2: And I've tried to set up with her a moratorium on, okay, call me once a week.
0: Yep.
2: I feel very controlled by doing that because I'm saying.
0: Yep.
2: But she wants to, and it's.
0: His mum, he is you. You're interacting at the soul level, not the intellectual level. You're trying to interact with your mother at the intellectual level. Mum is demanding attention of you. There's an emotion in you that causes you to respond to her demands of attention. When you release that emotion, and there's a group of emotions associated with it, she'll no longer feel like she needs to impose upon you. If she still, it's very rare that she will continue to do it under those conditions because she won't feel that emotion from you anymore. Does that make sense? So firstly, solve the emotion and resolve the emotion. When you say the words to her, Mum, I don't want to call anymore, that she's not hearing that. What she's hearing is your emotion, which is, Mum, you're allowed to control me whenever you want. That's the emotion in you. There's a belief in an emotion in you. That emotion needs to be released. That's why the law of attraction events occur. When you release that emotion, she'll no longer feel the need to control you. Now, sometimes they may still feel the need because of their own emotions. But you'll have no trouble actually saying, Mum, if you ring me again, I'm going to call the police. And you won't feel any feelings of guilt about that. You won't feel any feelings of shame about that. You'll feel you've done the right thing by your mum, and you will it, by the way. Because that'll trigger her emotion as to why she wants to control you. Does that make sense? Now, what often happens in our interactions with family is that we are driven by guilt rather than, and we don't want to face up that there's often lots of things that we can do to actually prevent these situations. But firstly, focus on the emotion. When you focus on the emotion and release the emotion, you will not feel any guilt about ringing out the police and getting your mum never to call again. Or you won't feel any problem with that.
2: Can you possibly point a little finger at what it might be that I'm not?
0: I'll help you do that. Ask yourself, the instant you get her call, at the instant you get her call, and you pick up the phone and mum's on the other end, you have a feeling. Feel that feeling and go underneath that feeling. Because that's the feeling that's attracting the emotion. That's the feeling that's attracting the event. Does that make sense?
2: Yeah.
0: If you let yourself feel that feeling, you will work through the issue very rapidly. If you just call the police and not deal with that feeling, she's going to feel very confused because the feeling is still coming from you. Right? So deal with the feeling first.
2: So just as we're having a conversation, it's rage, by the way.
0: Rage, yep. So under the rage is what? There's feelings under

0: The rage. The rage is the having emotion.
1: Grief.
0: Is grief. What's the grief about?
1: I feel like she just calls me to meet her own needs, and she doesn't actually call me to actually see how I am.
0: Spot on. That's exactly her emotion. How do you feel about that?
1: Unloved.
0: You're unloved. And by the way, you are unloved. Mm-hmm. I must confirm.
1: Unseen, unfelt.
0: Unseen?
1: Unvalidated.
0: So you've already identified all the emotions. But now what you need to do is feel them. The best way to feel them is let Mum call again. Say, Mum, I'm going to hang up because I need to feel a lot of things. And just go straight into the feelings. Straight into the feelings of what you're attracting. Feel those feelings. As you feel those feelings, you'll actually feel quite strong emotions. Which you will, they're all childlike, childhood emotions that you felt most of your life. And you're dead right, your mum has no interest in you aside from the interest you take in her. And by the way, this is the case for many parents. Now, I'm being very blunt, and I'm not judging your mum. This is the emotion in her. She's had that emotion in her from her childhood for very similar reasons to what you have it in yours. But allow yourself to feel the grief of those emotions. When you feel the grief of those emotions, you will stop attracting the event because on a number of levels you will change. You will no longer feel guilt. You will no longer have an emotion within you that you've got to seek approval to be loved. And there will be quite a few other emotions that are released in this interaction. And your mum will stop calling you every night. She might call you every second night or third night. And then add the more truth you speak with her. Mum, you don't actually love me. I feel that you actually call me because you just want me to be interested in your life. I feel, Mum, you need to go and get your own life. And, you know, you will actually break the umbilical cord between yourself and your mother in doing that because you've still got one in place. And what that will do is it'll be great for her too because actually she's living her life through you at the moment or attempting to. But if you feel those emotions and you act in harmony with truth, she'll deal with those emotions as you work your way through yours. It'll be a very powerful interaction for the both of you if you allow it to occur. Yeah. You notice I said that I've got no trouble saying to my mother, you're not calling me anymore, and if you call me again, I'll ring the police. Why would I have no trouble with that?
2: Because you've done it.
0: No. I went through a space with my mum though, and my mum now is starting to watch some of these DVDs, so she'll probably hear this at some point. But I went through a space with my mum where I picked up the phone, and mum started talking, and I said, Mum, do you want to resolve our previous conversation? And she said, but, I said, no mum, do you want to resolve what was raised in our previous conversation? What was raised in our previous conversation was you tried to have me committed. Do you want to resolve that? Emotionally. Mum. It's usually silence on the other end, right? Well, no, obviously you don't want to resolve that. That's fine. That's okay. But I don't want to talk to you because I want to resolve that. And so then I'd hang up. A month later, Mum would give me a call, hoping that I'd actually got over it. Hello, Mum. Do you want to resolve our previous conversation? And I'm fair dinkum, I did this. Do you want to resolve everything? No. And by this stage she's starting to get like, oh, but, you know, how can we resolve it? I said, Mum, you need to feel some emotions about it. You tried to have me committed. Like, what do you think that felt like for me? Silence. And Mum, we can't have this conversation. We've got to talk about these issues. I don't want to talk about any other issue. I'll be happy to talk about this issue for as long as you want. Silence it. Hang on. This went on for nearly 9 months. And my mum got to the point where she wanted to talk about the issue. And she did. She spoke about the issue. And when she started speaking about the issue, she started facing the results of her attempt to have been committed. And as a result of that, she started working her way through some emotions. So she started crying on the phone, saying she was sorry, and she felt sorry that of the effect it had on my sons, and I think she actually had a conversation with my sons about how sorry she was about doing it. And she could see, in other words, she started to feel the results of her actions. Does that make sense? And I felt very comfortable with her talking about any issue with her after that. You can see? Because she'd actually gone through this process of resolution. Now, of course, for me to do that in a way that was not angry, I had to firstly deal with all of my anger and then my sadness and my grief about having my mother attempt to commit me. Does that make sense? And once I went through all of that, then I could actually deal with her in a space of love, but without compromising. Remember, divine truth doesn't compromise for the sake of peace either. So it was a matter of just working away through that emotionally. Josh, thanks. Thank you for our roving microphone, people.
2: I was just wondering if, like, confronting a person you've got an emotional issue with, often that will bring up anger, and then, like, the moment the anger is there, you're already projecting. But you're already projecting anyway.
0: Exactly.
2: But is it worse when it's actually coming out of you and being directed?
0: If it's being directed at the person, yes, it is definitely worse.
2: But you don't even have to be saying anything. You can just feel anger and walk past the person. You can just feel, like, rage going at that person.
0: Yep, that's just as bad.
2: Like, my issue is how to jump from that state of anger to feeling the grief or whatever is underneath.
0: All right, so anger is another emotion of an emotion of self-deception. When we're angry, we're actually denying a deeper emotion of what we're angry about. So the key is to even before you have an interaction with a person, to actually work through the emotions of why you're angry. So if I go back to this situation with my mother, the way I found out that my mother had tried to do this was that 9 months prior, I told her who I was, and I told her, that I'm Jesus and so forth, and I told her all these different things, and, I don't know how you would have acted as a mother, but most of you probably would have been much the same. Oh yes. And she walks away in this state of absolute panic. He's gonna kill himself, or he's gonna jump off a building, I don't know what he's gonna do now, what's going on, right? This was the emotions playing through her mind. So she goes down and has a talk with somebody about it. And in the process of talking about it, this other person suggests she sees a psych about it. So she goes to a psychologist. The psych says, he's a very dangerous man. You've got to do something about this. This is a very, very dangerous situation. And now I've got to report it now. So he reports it. And this is all happening unbeknown to me. Mum comes back next month, as if nothing's happening, and the month after, so she'd been visiting me for quite a few months, once a month. Of course, during this phase, she didn't want anybody else to know she was visiting me either. So she was visiting me privately, and even my family, the rest of my family, didn't know she was visiting me. Anyway, she's listening to more about, she's asking questions now. Why do you feel you're Jesus? And what's going on? Explain all these different things. Anyway, so, like, I have no idea that all this is happening behind the scenes. And my insurance, I had a business which was a property development business, and I had to be insured for all of the money that I had borrowed. So I had a personal insurance covering all the money that I was borrowing. And if I didn't have that personal insurance, and they wouldn't give me or loan me more funds to do my development work. So what happened is once a year, every year, I had to go and see a doctor. And I get a physical and a psychological evaluation, and then he writes a report to the insurance company, and the insurance company says no worries, we're okay with insuring him for a higher value, which allows me to actually borrow more funds. And so I get called to the doctor just as a normal part of my medical. And then the doctor says, he does a physical, he's looking pretty good. Then he says, I see you're having psychological problems. And I go, no, not to my advantage. I don't have any psychological problems. Yeah, he says, yeah. I said, enlighten me. He said, well, I've got a report here that says that actually you're saying you're Jesus. He says, is that right? I say, yes. Yes, that's right. So hang on, Jesus. Oh, okay. And he was quiet for a while. You don't see any problem with that? And I said, no. He said, well, this actually happened. He says, he's really getting quite annoyed with me. And he's saying, well, you know, surely you see a problem with that, you know, like, you're not Jesus. And I said, how do you know? He said, well, I said to him, look, are you saying that I'm crazy because I'm saying I'm Jesus? Is that what you're saying? He said, yes. And I said, well, do you believe in God at all? And he goes, rolls his eyes, says, no, I don't believe in God. And I said, well, how many of your patients believe in God? Like 50%. And we live in a very religious environment, you know, it's like when where I was, and say probably a good 30 or 40% would have believed in God, you know. And he said, I was saying, so you've got no patients that believe in God? He said, oh, you've got lots of patients that believe in God. Okay. I said, so are you actually saying they're crazy too now, or what? Like, this is a belief that doesn't agree with your beliefs. My belief just doesn't agree with your belief. You can't prove that I'm wrong, just like you can't prove that they're wrong. So, you know, why are you now saying I'm crazy when you're not saying all these people are crazy? I don't get that. Now he's starting to get a bit annoyed. And he couldn't answer that one, so of course skipped over that one. And I said, no, let's get back to the subject. Like, you're accusing me of, like, being crazy, but you've got no evidence whatsoever that I am. None whatsoever. In fact, I said to him, I suggest to you, at this stage I was living by myself and I had 3-bedroom house. Come and live with me for a month and you'll see whether I'm crazy or not, is what I suggested. No, I can't do that. I said, no, no worries. Okay, have you got anybody who might be able to evaluate me that can come and live with me and see if I'm crazy or not? No, I can't do that. He would just much rather just say I'm crazy because I'm saying I'm Jesus. Right? And I said, well, I don't know what we can do about this because I know who I am. And you've got no idea who I am, and that's understandable because you don't live with me. And you don't know what's going on inside of me, emotionally or intellectually or my memories or anything like that. You've got no idea. You're just judging it based on what my mother says. Oh, I said, by the way, my mother's a Jehovah's Witness. Did you know that? Oh, no. I said, oh. And do you agree with their teachings? Because they believe that Jesus is returning and all sorts of things. My mum just doesn't want to believe it's me. We came to an agreement. He said, I can't say that you're psychologically okay. I said, okay. There's nothing I can do about that. Right? It's his free will, isn't it? Like, he's allowed to make that choice. And he said, now I want you to come back in a year's time, and you know, if you've worked through this issue and you feel differently about it. If you don't work through this issue and you still feel the same, then, you know, I'd like to talk further with you about this issue. And I said, well, why would I want to do that? I already know who I am. And I'm just sitting here trying, you know, why would I want to sit here and convince a person who is never going to believe who I am, any of the evidence either, who I am? Like, I don't want to do that. So I'll just agree. I said, I'll agree at some point in the future you'll meet me and you'll realise that what I said to you was true. But aside from that, I can't do anything unless you want to go further with it. But anyway, he decided to not go further with it, because in the end, I think my logic was too logical for what he was actually saying. So he just gave up doing anything further, but he refused to sign the document. What that meant was that I could no longer develop. So my job was just like gone, like that. And so that, of course, I had a lot of emotion about that. It was my only form of livelihood, and At the time, I had a number of other emotions about money and self-sufficiency and all these other things which I've since worked through. But I had to deal with that emotionally. My mother actually going through that process. Does that make sense? And allow myself to work my way through it emotionally. Once I worked my way through it emotionally, and it took about a month, then I raised it with my mother. Because by that stage, I'd released all the emotions of being in a rage with her, being angry with her, you know, and then underneath the emotions of, like, my mother not even knowing me, doesn't want to know me, doesn't want to, wasn't even believing any conversation I was having with her. All the memories that I talked about with her, she just didn't want to believe any of them. So there was a lot of emotions about that, and a lot of emotions about being rejected by my family, because I had been rejected much, much earlier about my family and had not dealt with some of those emotions. So there was a lot of emotions to work my way through. And once I worked my way through those emotions, I could talk to my mother with love, but not compromise. And so that's what I suggest. If you're in a rage yourself, work, if you know what you're in a rage about, work through it. Deal with the underlying emotions of it. When you feel you've done it, go and talk to the person. Because most of the time when you feel you've done it, you've yet to finish it. But if you feel you've done it, go and talk to the person and let whatever comes up as a residual effects of that come up and deal with that. Does that make sense? Then when you do that, what will happen is your law of attraction will change anyway. Ironically, after that time, my mum started actually feeling that maybe I might be right. And now, mum is actually now watching the videos that are being produced about all this stuff. And the last time she actually came to visit me, we had very long chats about the law of attraction and how the law of attraction works. And but she's still having difficulty understanding how her son knows all these things when she knows nobody taught me them. So she's having a lot of difficulty with that, obviously. But can you see how even the law of attraction will change when you live in truth about and don't compromise the truth about all those events? Now, I could have skipped over all that. I could have said to Mummy, Mum, look, you know, I could have said, oh, I've already forgiven you when I hadn't. I could have also skipped over it, and I could have said, Mum, you know, I don't want to see you anymore. But that's not very beneficial either to either of us. It's not really loving to ban someone from your life. So I could, you know, could have gone through lots and lots of different stages, but in the end, hopefully I would have ended up with the same stage where I feel now, which is a deep love for my family, the same way as I feel my deep love for you. It's no different, my love for them or you. And I feel also this deep feeling that everything down the track will work out quite well. But that is after lots of emotions. Does that make sense? Mm-hmm. Jenny?
3: So I really appreciate everything that's been said about mother, particularly the lady down the front. I had a relationship with my mother based on guilt, and it's only through that lady's articulation of her relationship and the phone calls that I've just started to see how my relationship with my mum, I'll confirmly say I deeply adored my mother.
0: Yep.
3: I just loved her.
0: Yep.
3: But she's now in spirit, so that's why I'm sharing this. My mother is now in spirit, and I still feel really blocked in regard to her. Feel really deep feelings of guilt, and like I still need to serve her, that I need to hold her memory up to some kind of glory.
0: Yeah.
3: I'm having trouble with my mediumship skills.
0: Yep.
3: Because I feel like because she won't communicate with me from spirit, because she's blocked in anger, I'm
0: yep.
3: also blocked in it as well.
0: Yep.
3: So I brought it up because my mother's in spirit, and so I wrote down everything that
0: there's a couple of things that I'd like to say with you, if I could. The issue is going to be with both you and your mum is truth, the issue of truth. At the moment, there's a set of truths that you're telling yourself that are not actually truth. Like, one of those truths is that you said that you deeply love your mother. It's something that you currently believe, but actually, it's not true. It's not true, because there is also a deep rage towards your mother. And the deep rage is about how you were not protected when you were young, and how she knew about sexual abuse that was occurring with you, and didn't protect you. So there's a lot of very, very dark emotions that you also feel towards your mother. And the reason why they're not being released is because you want to maintain the internal truth that I actually love my mother. So the key is for you to allow yourself to start digging deeper than that and start seeing actually those deeper emotions. For her, it's very similar. She had a very similar relationship with her own mother. And at the moment, she's very focused on feeling things towards you, blaming you, rather than actually looking at her own emotions towards her own mother and father and what they needed to do with it. In each case, the truth is what's going to expose everything. And not compromising about the truth is very important. The truth is that you have some very strong emotions in you of anger towards her. And you can't love a person while you're in a rage with them. So allow yourself to feel the rage, and then dig deeper under the rage into these deeper emotions, and allow yourself to feel the truth. The truth, some of the feelings of truth are, Mum did not protect me. Mum did not care for me. Mum cared about herself more than me. And so forth. And many of these feelings that you have, Jen, are actually true. But the truth is, Mum did not care for you more than she cared for herself. She cared for herself far more, and didn't really care so much about what was happening to you, particularly sexually. The truth is that your mum knew events that were occurring that were damaging to you and refused to deal with them emotionally. She knew what her husband was like and refused to leave him for lots of different security reasons within herself. She sacrificed you on her altar of lies. And I'll say that again, because it's the one thing to be very specific about. She sacrificed you on her altar of lies. Right? And many of us do that as parents in order to stay away from our own emotions. And again, your mum has just as much ability to progress in divine love as do any of us here. So she doesn't need to judge herself for any of these things. She does need to feel the emotions of what she's created.
3: Does that then mean that happens more children?
0: Yes, it is. And particularly, you know, your sons definitely feel that pattern, where they feel very responsible for you and they feel like they love you dearly, but actually there is some deep rage and anger within them for the very same reasons, the very similar reasons. When you heal the emotion in you, you find your children will heal the emotion in them much more rapidly. All right, what's another one of these ones? A fearless existence, yeah? Fearless existence. Divine truth results in a fearless existence. By the way, I'm not going to cover them all, because we're not going to have time. And every single time you become afraid, you are no longer in a state of love. And ironically, you are also no longer in a state of truth. The reason why is that fear is false expectations appearing real to you, right? So every time you're in a state of fear, it's because you expect something that's actually in error from God's perspective. Now, it may be not in error from the perspective of man. So, for example, you decide to not pay your taxes. From a man's perspective, that's going to be perhaps in error. But it's only an error from God's perspective if you lie about it. Does that make, can you see the difference between the two? Or if you expect the government to provide you with things that you're not now paying taxes for. So in other words, oh, I expect my government to grade my road, but I'm not going to pay taxes for that. Right? Then obviously now I have unjust expectations, which is also an error. Mind you, the government could grade your road without charging for taxes at all. They have other means of raising revenue, which is including the printing of funds, but because of the world's economic system, they don't do that anymore. So that's one reason why you pay taxes. So there's all these things involved with the paying of taxes, but in the end, If you were living in a fearless existence, you would be afraid of authority, would you? So therefore you would be afraid of what they could do to you. Would you then be afraid of losing your house? No. You wouldn't be afraid of losing your car. You wouldn't be afraid of being put in jail. You wouldn't be afraid of anything. Can you see that? If I'm afraid of any of those things, I still have an emotional injury to work through. And I am afraid of some of those things myself still. So I have some emotional injuries to work through about fear as well. That's why I'm going through what I'm going through this week. But when we get to a point of abundance with God, we will be fearless. When we actually long for divine truth with all of our heart, we will actually be also fearless. And it won't matter to us what goes on around us. We will not be afraid of the outcome. That's a lot of freedom, isn't it? But it also means dealing with a lot of released emotions. Because most of us have some emotions about fear inside us. So one of the things I mentioned about fear was if I was, where did I have it? Oh, yeah. Yeah, this is one thing I wanted to raise with regard to this property thing that people have been. By the way, there's been a few emails coming back for Peter saying, oh, now we know what AJ's really up to. You know, he's going to become a cult leader now. You know, now we're saying, yeah, obviously they weren't at the group, were they? But, that statement is a statement of fear. Can you see that? Whether I'm a cult leader or not, it's still a statement of fear. So why would you want to have that fear in you? So most people have a lot of fear in them and make lots of decisions, even down to not understanding what fear causes us to do. Many of you plan with detail in your life, don't you?
1: Yes.
0: So you have a feeling to do something, and then what do? You get all the facts together. Right? And you pour over the facts, and then you weigh up all the options, positive and negative. What's happening to your feeling, by the way, at this stage? It's way, way out there, isn't it? Like it's hardly even being noticed anymore. And you're in this state of actually analysing facts and details, right? We're in a state of fear in that state. Whenever you want to control the future, whenever you want to know what the future is going to be, whenever you want to, you're in a state of fear. The key is just accept that. I'm in a state of fear. What's my fear about? You know? Fear comes from it, at its root cause, comes from a lack of reliance on God. That's its root cause. Can everyone see why that would be the case? If I completely relied with all my heart on God, would I ever be afraid again? So obviously there's an emotion I'll need to work through. When I work through that emotion, I will then be in this fearless state. And so even me wanting to know, like let's say we're all about to buy a property together. Even me wanting to know how much you can donate is a fear. Can you see that? Why would I want to know that? We either get enough money or we don't get enough money. Right? If we get enough money from the desire of everyone together, then we'll buy the property. If we don't, then we won't. Why would I be afraid either way? Can you see? It's all driven by fear. Oh, I want to know when somebody wants to be paid back. Why do I want to know that? Because I think I might not have the money when they want to be paid back for them to be paid back. What am I afraid of? I'm afraid that my law of attraction won't bring me the funds that are necessary to do what needs to be done. I need to deal with that fear. See, on the divine love path, can you see how everything is focused on your law of attraction? So everything is then focused on you allowing it to trigger the emotion in you and deal with that emotion. Every time you plan for the future, you're planning to work around your law of attraction. Can you see that? Can you see how every time I plan for an event in the future, I'm really, what I'm doing is I'm trying to work out what might happen in the future, and I will then have a plan to work around that. But if that event would happen in the future, then that was my law of attraction, to bring an emotion to the surface within me. That's God's messenger of truth to me. Why would I want to work around it? Can you see? Why would I want to work around that? I was a meticulous planner. Every single night I would write down everything I was going to do the next day. And on many occasions I would also write down everything that could go wrong the next day and how I was going to fix every one of those things. Now, of course, a lot of those things never even happened, but I still did this. And in the end, it's because of all of these emotions of not wanting to understand the truth in the end, that God has me in her care. Everything that happens to me is something to release an emotion that will help me go and grow. Can everyone see that? Back. Just wait for the mic.
1: No.
0: When you get your law of attraction is working perfectly, everything will come to you just when you need it. You won't need to book things ahead, you won't need to... None of that. But see, now you're triggering emotion, you see. The emotion is, but the money's involved. So there's an emotion around money when I worry about that. Why would I worry about that? If I have unlimited funds and I believe I'm super abundant, why would I ever be concerned about making the monetary decision? So how many of you get the early flight because it's cheaper? Yeah, you've got a problem with money. You have a problem with how much you're worth. Does that make sense? Because if you were worth more, you wouldn't do that. How many of you get a different, you know, vegetable, fruit, or, you know, produce because it's on sale? You've got a problem with money. If it's not really what you wanted, you've got a problem with money. Can you see, like, these are all just things triggering these emotions constantly happening around us. And if I was in this state where I was abundant, would I worry about those things? If I loved myself, would I worry about those things? No, I would not worry about those things at all. And ironically, my law of attraction would be so strong that whatever I desired would automatically happen for me anyway. That's where all of you are headed, to that place, where you don't have to worry about anything. Isn't that great?
4: Yeah.
0: Just imagine being in that place. That's awesome. And you'll find as you work through these issues of truth rapidly, you'll get to that place a lot quicker. So you'll be absolutely surprised by your law of attraction. Really surprised. You know, you'll want something and all of a sudden somebody will give it to you, or you know, something will happen, exactly what you want it comes to you. You know, you'll get gifts given to you of all sorts of things. Many of you don't believe that can happen at the moment, and that's why it's not happening, because there's emotions in you, that can't happen to me, you know, I'm not worth that. You know, there's all these emotions we have to work through first. But once we do, we'll be in a totally different state. Now, it's 5:30, actually. Interesting discussion about truth, isn't it? Yeah. What I suggest you do with the stuff that we haven't covered is to go through it yourself and just allow yourself to meditate about these principles of truth and how, when they are in you emotionally, how they will change your life. The reason why I suggest you do that is because many of us still have a hate of truth here in the emotions. We're so worried and afraid of truth in ourselves emotionally. And part of the thing that can help us get out of that state and into the state of joy of truth is by actually reflecting upon what the joy will be living in these places. Many of us have this terrible fear of what our life will be in that place. And we're not yet fully emotionally grasping how powerful and joyous our life will be in that state, space. So allow yourself to meditate and feel about how powerfully joyful your life's going to be once you're in this space of love and truth. And allow yourself to start breaking down the barriers that you have inside of yourself as to why you're rejecting truth in your life. Because when you reject the truth in your life, you're also rejecting your emotions, you're rejecting your true self, and you're rejecting God while you're doing that. So my suggestion is to do the opposite of that. Start allowing the truth to really influence your life right across the board. Allow the emotions to flow up and allow yourself to feel them. All right, well, thank you very much for today again, guys.

0: Well, welcome everyone to the Frequently Asked Questions channel again. Mary is helping me today with these questions that we're answering today. The questions are the second session of the human relationships, and specifically we're talking about the relationships with a partner, a sexual partner. And so the questions that we're going to be covering today are more detail from our previous session. So just to remind you, this in this introductory comments, what I'd like to do is just remind you of the things that we did cover in our first session of human relationships. And my suggestion to you is if you haven't seen the first session of human relationships, then it would pay to watch those now before you watch this second session. But basically, in the first session of human relationships, we covered the main principles of some basic questions, or what we'd call primary questions that we need to ask about a human relationship. And the two primary questions were, the first one being, what would love do? So whenever we're confronted with an issue, the question is, what would love do? Now, if a person doesn't believe in God, then they need to ask themselves this question, what would pure love do? What would I do if I loved in a pure manner? If a person believes in God, then they can ask the question this way. What would God's love do? Because God's love is pure, what would God's love do, if I answer that question, gives me an opportunity to do things the way God would do it. So that's the first primary question. What would God's love do, or what would pure love do? The second primary question that we discussed was, do I want to do what pure love does? Or do I want to love how God loves? So you see, the second question gets down to desire. And we discussed desire in our first session. The principle of, do I really want to love? Or do I just want all of my addictions met? Do I want my partner to just meet everything that I want them to do, even if what my desires or my wants are not pure, not loving? Now, if that's the kind of relationship we want, then it's pretty much pointless probably listening to this session, because we're going to discuss a different kind of relationship where two people are focused on loving or coming to love in a pure manner. So they are the first two questions, weren't they?
1: Yes.
0: And the second set of, then there were a set of supplementary questions, four supplementary questions that each person needs to ask for themselves. The first supplementary question is, if I loved myself, what would I do for myself? In other words, what would love do for myself? Mm-hmm. So if I truly loved myself, what would I do for myself? So that's the first question that we need to ask ourselves. The second question is, if I truly loved my partner, what would I do for my partner? That's the second question. The third question was, if my partner, in my opinion, what do I feel if my partner truly loved herself, she would do for herself? But it's your opinion of that. And the fourth question is, what do I feel my partner would do if she loved me? Or what do I feel my partner would do if she had a pure sense of love for myself? So there are four questions. And of course, because there's two people in a relationship, as we've discussed, two people need to ask both questions.
1: Same question.
0: So there's basically eight questions that need to be asked, but four of them are all individual questions that you need to ask. Now, we did not cover in the last session an explanation of those four supplementary questions.
1: Yeah.
0: So that's what we're going to primarily focus on in this session, along with questions relating to soulmates and relationship breakups and a few other questions like that. Once we finish this session, which will still be more general in nature, after that we'll be answering more specific questions from the audience about all sorts of subjects, about their personal relationships and giving advice in personal relationships and so forth. So that'll be in the third session, or that will begin in the third session of human relationships. So this session is primarily about the supplementary questions and other questions such as soulmates and what happens or why would a relationship break up.
1: And with these supplementary questions, we really need to have answered in the affirmative to the primary questions, don't we?
0: Of course.
1: Or it's pointless considering the supplementary questions.
0: Yeah. So if a person watches the first session on human relationships, there were six questions that we covered in that first session, and they watch that session and their answer is, I don't really want to love in a pure manner, I don't really want to love the way God loves, then it's fairly pointless watching this session, actually, because this session is all about trying to bring your love into harmony with the pure love that God has for all humanity and applying that love in a personal relationship with your sexual partner. Mm. So enjoy the questions coming up. I'm sure you will enjoy them, and hopefully they help your personal relationships with your partner.
1: What do you mean by what would love for myself motivate me to do for myself?
0: Yes, so this is the first supplemental question. What would the love for myself, if I had love for myself, what would that love motivate me to do for myself? And I think there's two parts to this question. The first part is, if I truly had love for myself, I would never ask myself or manipulate myself or control myself into modifying myself spiritually, emotionally, sexually or physically into doing something that betrays myself. Mm-hmm. So this is a very important question that we need to answer. The second part of it is, if I truly loved myself, I would never ask another person to do something for myself sexually, physically, emotionally or spiritually that I need to do for myself. Mm-hmm. And that's about taking personal responsibility for yourself. So that's the second part of the question, of the answer. So if we focus in on the first part, which is about, if I truly loved myself, I would never betray how I feel. Yeah. I would never betray how I feel in any aspect of my life. I would never manipulate or control myself or ask myself to do something that's outside or out of harmony with what I truly feel I should do.
1: And so that's also not presenting a facade of what I feel I should do.
0: Of course.
1: Yes. Yeah.
0: So if I truly loved myself, I would not present a facade of myself to another person or to myself.
1: Because in a sense, that's a betrayal of myself.
0: Exactly. It is a betrayal of yourself.
1: Yeah.
0: So this is what a lot of people start doing in relationships. They present a facade to the other part of the person in the or other party in the relationship. When they do that, they're not realizing that they're actually, in presenting a facade, they are actually betraying themselves.
1: Mm.
0: Therefore, the person who is the other party cannot have a relationship with the true person, the real self. They're only having a relationship with the facade. So it's always going to be a fake relationship. It's always going to be a relationship that doesn't work. And sooner or later in time, generally, they see through the facade. You know, you can't maintain a facade for the rest of your existence. That's very hard to live with a person and maintain a facade for the rest of your existence is quite a difficult thing to do.
1: Yeah.
0: So sooner or later, most of the things that you're trying to maintain a facade about will be exposed. And if you truly loved yourself, you'd want to expose those things right at the beginning rather than expose them down the track sometime. Mm-hmm. Now, most people are afraid to expose them right at the beginning because they feel their relationship would never get started if that happened. The irony is, under all of God's laws, there's a higher potential of a relationship if you expose the facade than there is if you actually have a facade. So if you live in harmony with truth, you have a higher potential of having a relationship and also, of course, the only way of having a true relationship. And yet most people don't engage that from the beginning. And then, of course, down the track they go, but you told me this at the beginning, but that wasn't real, you know. And then there's all these complaints and all of these things and disagreements that arise as a result of the person not honouring themselves right at the beginning of the relationship. So the first part of this, what would my love for myself motivate me to do for myself, is this part of what your love would do is it would motivate you to always be yourself. And to never betray yourself sexually, emotionally, spiritually or physically. So, and I see people betraying themselves constantly in usually one or more of those areas. Mm-hmm. So while many don't betray themselves physically, they do betray themselves spiritually, for example. So they betray their belief systems when there is a possibility of the relationship degrading or breaking up. They then start to modify their belief system to suit their partner, for example. That is a betrayal of yourself. If you loved yourself, you wouldn't do that.
1: Yeah.
0: Love of yourself does not motivate you to do that. It's fear that motivates you to do things like that.
1: Yeah.
0: With regard to the second aspect, which is if I was truly taking responsibility for all of my own personal needs, emotionally, spiritually, sexually, and physically, then I would not desire that you do what I need. Mm-hmm. I would be willing to satisfy all of my own needs, including my own need to be loved. In other words, I would not be reliant on my partner to love me, because I love myself enough and I don't need my partner to love me. I want my partner to love me or desire it, but don't need it in order to survive. So a person who's in this state of loving themselves does not demand of their partner to do things that they themselves are not willing to supply for themselves. Mm-hmm. And this is a very important aspect of love of self. If I truly loved myself, it would motivate me to never demand that somebody else looks after me, but instead I would take full personal responsibility for absolutely everything in my life that I create. Yeah. Everything. I would take responsibility for myself physically, feeding myself, emotionally, working my way through emotions without needing other people to be a part of that. Sexually, in other words, I'm not going to project on someone else, you've got to have sex with me before I feel desirable, or you've got to have sex with me and if you don't, I'm going to leave you. Mm-hmm. If you truly love somebody, you don't do that, because you are willing to take care of yourself sexually, yeah, rather than have somebody else do it. Yeah. And also spiritually. In other words, I'm willing to take care of what my belief systems are, what my character development is, take responsibility for developing myself, for changing my nature, not expecting the other person to change before I change, and so forth. If I truly loved myself, it would motivate me to change even when you're not changing. My partner isn't changing. I would still want to change. I would still want to grow. I would not want to remain stagnant. I would not project at my partner that they have to change before I do, because I am taking full responsibility for myself. So there's quite a lot in that.
1: There's a lot, isn't there?
0: Yeah.
1: And I think it's interesting, this idea that if I already love myself, then I don't feel the need for you to give me anything.
0: Exactly.
1: But also that love within me towards myself would mean that I can't betray myself, which was the first part of your answer.
0: Exactly.
1: The love motivates me to honour myself, doesn't it? As
0: yes.
1: much as I honour someone else.
0: Yes.
1: Yeah.
0: And it's also with regard to what you were commenting in the first half of your comment, is we are frequently, if you look at relationships on the planet now, frequently there is a demand by one party that the other person loves them.
1: Yeah.
0: Now, if we were truly interested in loving the way God loves, God does not demand that another person loves God. Mm-hmm. God doesn't demand love from any person that God has created. And yet God has given us everything. God still gives us gifts. He even gives gifts to people who do not recognize God at all. He even gives gifts to people who totally squander those gifts, and yet he still continues to love them. So he's not demanding that we do something in return for this love, because God knows that God's love is a gift, mm-hmm. not an expectation. Now, if I was truly taking responsibility for myself in the same manner, I would not be projecting on my partner that they have to love me, and I would not feel sad if they don't. Mm-hmm. I would actually feel that I can love myself and I don't need my partner to love me, but when my partner loves me, it's an extra special gift. It's lovely that they want to love me. And the irony is, because I have this attitude now that it's not an expectation that somebody looks after me, I'm prepared to look after myself, I then recognise the gifts that are given, mm-hmm. instead of having an expectation that they're given. So I see everything that my partner does for me as a gift. I don't see it as something they should have done.
1: Yeah.
0: And therefore, I have a lot of stronger feelings of thankfulness that come out of myself towards my partner.
1: Yeah.
0: In addition, because I'm taking personal responsibility for the betrayal of myself, I'm not allowing anyone else, including my partner, to betray me, because I will never betray myself. Mm-hmm. And as a result of that particular thing, I will never blame somebody else for what happens in my life, because I know I am taking full responsibility for myself and also never betraying my true desires and passions. Even if my desires and passions are out of harmony with God's,
1: yeah.
0: I need to work on this issue. When we betray ourselves for whatever reason, We have no prospect of growth, and we are also now presenting this facade that I mentioned. And as soon as I present a facade to you, who are you having a relationship with? You're not having a relationship with the real me. You're having a relationship with the facade me. And that's not a real relationship. It can't be ever a real relationship. It's always going to end in grief, because you will sooner or later, or I will change, you know, and it's no longer have the facade, or you will sooner or later see that I've got a facade, and you'll realize that you're not having a relationship with the person you thought you were having a relationship with. You are instead having a relationship with the person who doesn't really exist.
1: Yeah.
0: Now, of course, that's going to be quite... that's going to cause quite a lot of upheaval in a relationship if that occurs. And it's interesting with these two things. With the first one, which is this betrayal of self issue, in fact, if you think about it, the betrayal of oneself is the highest form of betrayal, because before you begin anything else, you are basically starting a relationship or any action in your life. we just pause for the phone.
1: Yeah.
0: So the betrayal of ourselves is the highest form of betrayal. If we betray ourselves before we begin anything, then anybody who interacts with us, God or anyone else, is not really interacting with the true self. They're interacting with a figment of our own imagination or of our own betrayal.
1: Mm.
0: They are not interacting with the real self, they're interacting with the facade. Now, it's impossible to have a decent relationship with anybody who's in a facade. Whether they see the facade or not, it's impossible to have a relationship. And so if we betray ourselves in any way, and that means betray our feelings and emotions, in other words, we don't own up to the fact that we feel a certain way.
1: Mm-hmm.
0: We betray ourselves physically. In other words, we do things physically that we don't feel like doing. We betray ourselves sexually. In other words, we do things sexually that we don't feel like doing. Or we betray ourselves spiritually. In other words, you know, we get with other people and our belief systems change. But then when we are by ourselves, our belief systems revert back to a standard form. That's betrayal of oneself. When any time we betray ourselves in any of these aspects, we're not being real in that particular aspect. And it's impossible for another person to actually have a loving relationship with us.
1: Mm-hmm.
0: Because they're having a relationship with our facade and not the real person.
1: Yeah, just to take you back to right before when we break, you were starting to say that betrayal of self is the highest form of betrayal, because before you start any interaction, there's already a betrayal of who you are. And
0: exactly.
1: I just wondered if you wanted to add anything more to that.
0: Well, yeah, if you think about it, if I'm already betraying who I am to you before we even begin an interaction, then how can you ever have a relationship with me? And how can I even ever have a relationship with me?
1: Yeah.
0: How can I even know what I really want, what I really feel, what I really need, what I really desire, what my passions and, you know, desires and needs are? I can't.
1: Yeah.
0: So that's the problem with this betrayal that often occurs. And if I'm taking full responsibility of my own love of self, I would never betray any of those things.
1: Mm-hmm.
0: I would always own up to them. Even if they are not necessarily the way I know God feels on a certain subject, I still would not dishonour my own feelings on the subject. So I would go, okay, if I can see that God would be doing it differently through my asking of that one of the primary questions, I could see that, no, God probably wouldn't do it this way, I would still own up to the fact that I want to do it that way.
1: Yes.
0: And I would then, if I was truly self-responsible, which is the second part of this question, I would then examine, or want to examine, take responsibility for examining why I want to do it this way.
1: Yes.
0: That is obviously out of harmony with God's way. And I would go, why do I do that? So we can come up with examples in the example set question mm-hmm. that we asked. But these are the two things we need to bear in mind, is that on one hand, we need to stop betraying ourselves in all aspects of our life in order to love ourselves. But on the other hand, we need to take personal responsibility for everything
1: yeah.
0: in our day-to-day life, rather than expecting somebody else to do it for us. If I do both of those particular things, then I have a great chance of loving myself.
1: Mm-hmm.
0: And in fact, this is what my love of myself would motivate me to do. And if it happens to be out of harmony with God's love, the second part of

0: asking yourself this question first. See, a lot of people would think that this question is almost like a selfish question, but it isn't. It's a question about what do I have to do for myself if I'm ever going to have a good relationship with someone else?
1: Yeah.
0: That's really what the question is asking. What do I have to do for myself? What should I be doing for myself? What do I desire to do for myself if I'm ever going to have a decent relationship with someone else? I've got to know those things. And if I don't know those things and I begin a relationship, it's not going to be a very good relationship.
1: No.
0: Yeah.
1: And, well, if we can contrast it with the way most people view, like most of us never ask this one question.
0: And, in fact, most people don't ask the question as the very first question either. Yeah,
1: exactly.
0: They are asking questions about what should my partner be doing all the time, right? But they never ask themselves, what would I be doing if I truly loved myself?
1: Exactly. Yeah. And, well, and that was probably what I wanted to maybe highlight a little bit around this question, is that most of us sort of have a feeling, or some of us have a feeling, that love of ourselves, that love of our partner requires a betrayal of self at times.
0: Yes.
1: And also that our partner's love for us would cause them to take responsibility for some stuff we don't want to take responsibility for.
0: Yes. And we actually see that as a good relationship.
1: We do. We think, well, I sacrifice for him and then he meets some of my needs, yeah, and that's love.
0: And this is why we love each other and we're staying together.
1: We have a happy marriage. Yeah. And it's really codependence then.
0: Totally.
1: And that's in such stark contrast to really what you're outlining.
0: Exactly. You can't have a truly loving relationship and remain in codependence. We see a lot of people wanting to remain in codependence, of course, and many people have very strong addictions to remaining in codependence, but you're never going to have a good relationship while you want to remain in codependence. And this first question, this first supplementary question, mm-hmm, is the key to stopping some codependence on your end.
1: Well, that's what I was going to say. The key to not being codependent yourself is to love yourself.
0: Exactly.
1: And I don't think that's something that many people really consider emotionally.
0: Most people don't even want to love themselves.
1: Yeah.
0: And one of the primary reasons why they don't want to love themselves is because they believe if they love themselves, it means it lets everybody else off the hook for loving them. And so they have this huge projection. If I have to love myself before you love me, then I'm just letting you off the hook for loving me. Right?
1: And that feels terrible, that you'll never have to love me.
0: Yeah.
1: Yeah.
0: But it is true. We should let everybody off the hook for loving us, because the reality is everyone doesn't have to love us, because the reality is that love is a gift. So by definition, a gift is something that is given from the heart and not something they have to do. So if we have an expectation that our partner actually does love us and has to love us in order to stay with them, or in order to, you know, be connected to them, then we are already out of line with perfected love. We are already out of line with the pure definition of God and of love, and certainly out of line with the way God loves.
1: Mm-hmm.
0: So this is a very core part of our questioning, self-questioning. And as a result, it needs to be the first question we ask. What would my love of myself cause me to do in terms of a betrayal of myself, or to not betray myself? And what would my love for myself cause me to take responsibility for in my own life? These are very, very important questions that are a part of this supplementary question. This supplementary question needs to be the first supplementary question we ask. So my suggestion to people is this. If they're having relationship problems and difficulties, instead of saying, I have my relationship problems and difficulties because my partner doesn't do this or that or this or that, and this happens and that happens, and my partner does this and that, instead of doing all of that, forget all that for a moment and ask yourself, what would my love of myself motivate me to do for myself?
1: And if I could maybe, because you've outlined two aspects of that, and I have some notes here that you've written as well, and perhaps if I can just read out a couple of sentences. So you've said the first thing is not to have a betrayal of yourself if you loved yourself.
0: And
1: it's something you've written here, which is very beautiful. In a relationship, there are two people that would love you completely, yourself and your partner.
0: Yes.
1: If you love yourself, you will not be able to take an action that results in the betrayal of your deepest feelings.
0: Exactly.
1: So that's the first aspect. Yeah. And then the second one, that of taking self-responsibility, basically. Mm-hmm. And you've written here, if I expect other people to do for me what I am able to do for myself, but avoid that

0: for any reason that I'm avoiding something I can do for myself, then I'm not loving to either myself or the other person.
1: Yes.
0: If I'm unable to do something for myself and yet wish it to happen, then I cannot expect that anyone else do it for me. What others do for me is a gift.
1: Yeah. Yeah. And so this part, this is the important part of that too, is that even if I'm unable to do it for myself, I can't expect you to do it for me. Does that make sense?
0: Yes,
1: like,
0: yes.
1: So, like, from a, we can get real, you know, we can get real blunt with a lot of our examples here. But,
0: yes.
1: You know, and probably what we need to do is have asked the question about the examples, and then we can start we can start helping people through their question about examples. How to actually see it in operation in practical in practical areas of their life.
0: All right. So should we move on to the next question?
1: Yep.
0: Okay. Could you give some practical examples of what would my love for myself motivate me to do for myself?
1: Right. So supplementary question number one is, what would my love for myself motivate me to do for myself? There's two parts to that question, as we covered in there in another question. Mm-hmm. Two parts, as in a summary, is first part, I would never betray myself. I would never betray my spiritual, emotional, physical, and sexual
0: feelings or desires
1: in order to do anything for somebody else. I would never betray myself. The second part of the statement means that I would always take full responsibility for myself in every aspect of my life, sexual, emotional, physical, and spiritual. I would take full responsibility for myself. So if we now put all this together and come up with some practical examples, that would be great in terms of understanding how this works in a practical environment.
0: Okay, so let's talk about something that's really maybe a hotter topic for people, and that, or something that we hear a lot about, and that is, as the relationship progresses, the woman feels less sexually interested than the man, and the man wants sex and the woman doesn't want sex.
1: Yes.
0: So if I'm the woman, how do I approach that situation?
1: If you're the woman?
0: Yes.
1: In terms of?
0: Well, for example, if I'm the woman and I feel I don't want to have sex. Now, the first part of your answer to the supplementary question was, I shouldn't betray that feeling. So I shouldn't have sex when I don't want to have sex.
1: Exactly, exactly.
0: But the second part of the question is, am I taking responsibility for everything that's inside of me, and am I loving the way God would love?
1: And the answer is no.
0: No.
1: If you're denying sex to your partner, you aren't taking full responsibility, so the answer is no. So the question then becomes, what would the woman do if she saw this problem within herself? She would want to change it. She would want to do something about it. She would want to work through the reasons why she feels the way she feels.
0: Because she would say, wouldn't she, I want to love in the way God loves, and God created me with
1: as a sexual
0: desire for my mate.
1: Yep.
0: And if it's not
1: there's
0: a reason. Either I want something, I want a betrayal from my partner, I want them to do something for me that I'm not willing to do for them, or a codependent situation.
1: Yes.
0: Or that I have an issue around my sexuality.
1: Yes. Yeah. And usually for such a woman, there'd be a lot of rage that she has, probably. Passive-aggressive rage, I suggest. Passive-aggressive in the sense that a withdrawal of something is usually the passive road that we take in order to express our rage. So she's obviously got some rage within her about sexuality. Mm-hmm. So, and that exists whether her partner has any problem or not, to be frank. Mm-hmm. So she needs to address that particular issue. Now, if she feels that she can't have sex with her partner because she doesn't love him anymore, then she needs to honour that feeling. Say,
0: not
1: look,
0: betrayal.
1: I don't love you anymore,
0: yes,
1: and I can't have sex with you because I don't love you anymore. Now, of course, there's a high likelihood the relationship would break up under those circumstances, and that's what she's probably avoiding, because she wants the security of financial security or other forms of security, even maybe wants the affection of a husband without having to give anything to him. And these are all unloving things that she's asking of her husband as a result. So if she was truly taking responsibility, she would first ask herself, she would say to herself, well, okay, why am I withholding sex? Why am I... Now, I'm not suggesting she needs to give her husband sex when she doesn't feel like doing it, because that would be a betrayal of herself.
0: Yes.
1: But I'm also stating, that she now needs to look at the reason why, she needs to take responsibility and look at the emotional reason why she's doing it, mm-hmm. and actually address it from God's perspective. Mm-hmm. That's what most people don't do. Yeah. So they do the first, but they don't do the second.
0: Yeah.
1: They don't take the full responsibility part.
0: They betray and then don't.
1: And then don't do it. Yeah, usually they do one or the other. Yeah. They don't do both. When it comes to, what would my love of myself motivate me to do for myself, usually I'll either do one thing or the other thing, but I won't consider both things at the same time. Yeah. When I say both things, one thing is I say, no, I can't betray myself anymore, so I'm not going to, in this example we've given, have sex with my husband anymore, yeah. right? But then refuse completely to take personal responsibility for the fact that God created you as a sexual being. You're shutting down all of your sexual desires. You're living with a person you don't desire to have sex with. And there's a heap of reasons why that you're now avoiding.
0: Yeah.
1: And if you had true self-responsibility, you wouldn't avoid them.
0: Whether you were with a partner or not.
1: Exactly.
0: Actually.
1: Whether you're with a partner or not, you wouldn't avoid them.
0: Yeah.
1: You would still want to address and work through the issues. And what I see a lot of people doing is staying in the relationship under those circumstances, refusing to work through the personal issues that cause it to happen, while at the same time projecting at their partner that they've got to care for them financially, they've got to care for them physically, they've got to have all of these nice emotions towards them, while at the same time there's this rage within them in a passive-aggressive manner projected at the relationship. Now, of course, such a relationship's never going to work.
0: Yeah.
1: So you can't expect such a relationship to work when you're not doing both of these things that are involved in love of self. Yeah. You have to do both if the relationship is going to survive. Mm. You've got to do both. If you expect that you're going to be able to focus on the betrayal of yourself and not focus on taking self-responsibility, then you're not going to have any decent relationships at all.
0: And you're not actually fully complying with the first question of love of self, are
1: no,
0: you?
1: No, not at all.
0: You're saying, oh, I can't betray myself, that's loving myself, but actually you're not fully loving yourself because
1: you're not doing the second thing,
0: yeah,
1: which is take personal responsibility for the fact that God created you with sexual organs, God created you with sexual desire. You don't have any in the situation you're in, and there's got to be a reason.
0: Yeah,
1: and take responsibility for the fact that you need to address the reason. There might be spiritual, emotional, physical, and sexual reasons why you have this particular issue. And if you truly loved yourself, not your partner, yourself, mm-hmm. if you truly loved yourself, you would be fully committed to dealing with it. You wouldn't be spending time avoiding it. You wouldn't be going around talking to your girlfriends saying how bad it is and trying to diffuse the issue from yourself. Mm-hmm. You'd be focused on, this is a problem for me. I've got a problem here. I need to work through the issues. Now, is it that I don't love my husband? Or is it that half the things he does make me angry all the time and I'm just angry with him most of the time?
0: This
1: is my way of passively, aggressively controlling him?
0: Yeah.
1: Or is it that you want control over somebody else, so you want somebody to love you but without loving in return? What are your underlying motivations? You need to work it out because you're not loving the way God loves.
0: Yeah.
1: If you ask yourself the first question, you're not loving the way God loves. The second question is, do I really have a desire to love the way God's love? If you're not taking personal responsibility for your life, emotions, sexual feelings, physical needs and spiritual needs, if you're not taking personal responsibility for any of those things, any one of those things, mm-hmm. you are not loving the way God loves. And if you refuse to take responsibility for them, you refuse to change it, you also have no desire to love the way God loves either.
0: Yeah.
1: You're proving to both yourself and your partner that you don't really have a desire to love the way God loves. Mm-hmm. So that's a good example of what we might do in those situations.
0: All right, well, we have another example.
1: Sure.
0: What about cleaning up around myself in the house?
1: How about we go back to the first example?
0: Oh, and do it from the
1: And
0: other
1: do
0: side?
1: It from the male's
0: yes,
1: perspective.
0: Let's do that. I meant to say that and I forgot.
1: Yeah, yep. How about we do that?
0: Yes. Yep.
1: So if I'm the man in the relationship and my wife is withholding sex for whatever reason, mm-hmm. what would I do if I loved myself? Mm-hmm. Right? Now, if I loved myself, I wouldn't betray myself. In other words, I wouldn't try shutting down my own desire for my wife. I would just in order to avoid crying or some emotional pain. I wouldn't try to avoid sexual interactions with her or any of those kind of things.
0: So, and by that, let's clarify that. You're not forcing yourself upon your wife, but you're expressing your desire for her.
1: Exactly. I would say to her, I want to have sex with you. You know, I love you and I desire you. You're beautiful and you know, I want to pleasure you and all those kind of things. So, you know, you would obviously still express all of those things if you didn't betray yourself. Mm-hmm. However, you wouldn't have sex with your wife because you know that having sex with her would force her into betraying herself.
0: Yeah.
1: So you wouldn't have sex with her. But then what do you do about your physical desire for sexual relations?
0: Yeah.
1: Well, of course, you've got to take some personal responsibility for that. So it looks like that masturbation and other forms of taking responsibility for that are going to have to increase. Mm-hmm. Now, you wouldn't use tools to do such things. When I say tools, you wouldn't use things like pornography to take sexual responsibility. In other words, you wouldn't use pornography to heighten your sexual desire and then have a release if you were taking full responsibility for yourself, because that would be using another woman, a person who's obviously a willing accomplice, but it doesn't matter. From God's perspective, it's not a way of loving yourself either.
0: Yeah.
1: So what you would need to do is consider how your sex life is going to look if you're alone but still desiring your partner, your the other half of yourself.
0: Mm-hmm.
1: You would not force her into having sex with you. You wouldn't manipulate her, coerce her into having sex with you. But then you also wouldn't stop fulfilling your own sexual desires, even if she got angry with you about that.
0: Yeah.
1: And what I see a lot of women doing is not giving their partner any of their sexual needs, or most of their sexual needs are not met, and yet at the same time demanding their partner doesn't do anything about that for their own sexual pleasure.
0: Yeah.
1: And that's unloving to actually have that expectation. So from both sides, there's going to be things they're going to need to work through. Now, if the guy feels angry that his partner is not, doesn't want sex with him, then I suggest if he was taking personal responsibility for his emotions, he would work through the reason why he feels so angry about that.
0: Mm-hmm.
1: And that would include things working through his sadness about not being desired, his sadness about not having the sexual approval of his partner, and a number of other things. So, you know, he would take responsibility for dealing with those emotions if he truly loved himself.
0: Yeah, great. So I just want to ask a few clarifiers then on the man's end. Mm-hmm. So obviously if he has a sexual desire for his wife and she doesn't have any desire for him, he's not expecting her. If he loved himself, he wouldn't betray his feelings, so he wouldn't stop having them.
1: Yep.
0: But he would also take responsibility for whatever that brings up in him. So he might be sad or angry, as you said, and he would recognize that if I loved in the way God loves, I wouldn't have this feeling.
1: I wouldn't be sad or angry.
0: Right. But I also wouldn't have a desire for another woman.
1: Exactly.
0: So if I did...
1: Or I wouldn't start projecting my sexual desires on other women if I truly loved my partner.
0: Yeah.
1: Because I'd only want to have sex with my partner.
0: Yeah.
1: If I truly loved her, I'd be focused on her. I wouldn't be focused on anyone else.
0: Yes. Okay, and then there comes
1: And by the way, question. If that wasn't happening, then I have emotional issues of anger to work through myself. There's a lot of men respond in that way because their wife or partner is not giving them sexual approval or sexual attention, they then go and seek sexual attention or approval from somewhere else.
0: Yeah.
1: And that's all that's avoiding is their own neediness for sexual attention and approval.
0: So that's not taking self-responsibility?
1: No, not at all.
0: Okay, then finally, is there a point in a relationship where love of self, either the man or woman's, or the might be same-sex partnership, but if one party is not interested in having a sexual relationship
1: with the other,
0: and the other one is, for a long period of time, is there a point where the love of self of the individual who does and who's continually rebuffed, or is there a point where it's loving to not be in that relationship?
1: Well, see, now you're getting on to questions associated with what does the love of my partner, the love of my partner's love of herself want to do for herself?
0: Okay, you know, sure.
1: So, like, to me, with this particular question,
0: we're
1: really just focused on what's my response towards loving myself. Now, yes, if I felt that my partner did not love me, right? And I felt that I had to betray myself in order to be with her. And I mm-hmm. felt that she didn't let me take responsibility for my own needs. So mm-hmm. sexually, let's say she, every time I masturbated, she doesn't want to give me sex, but every time I masturbate, let's say she projects that rage at me or gets upset with me about it, then I would say, well, you're out of line now,
0: mm-hmm.
1: and to stay with you is not loving myself anymore. So there's a high likelihood under those circumstances, of course, that the relationship will break up.
0: Sure.
1: Because obviously the wife, in the example I've just given, doesn't want to address her problems emotionally. She's also projecting at her husband that he has to, or the other partner, that he or she has to do what the person who's in denial wants.
0: Mm.
1: And to do that is very unloving. To live in that circumstance is very unloving towards yourself.
0: Yeah.
1: So you would choose under those circumstances, say, okay, until you work through this issue, I love you and I desire you and I'm not going to go off and run off with anybody else or any of those kind of things, but I'm just not going to be with you until you work through the issue, because you're still getting all your other things met with no desire to address this particular issue. And if you truly loved me, see, this is where it gets to the second set of questions. Yeah. If you truly loved me, you wouldn't do that. And if you truly wanted to love the way God loves, you wouldn't do that.
0: Yeah.
1: And if you truly loved yourself, you wouldn't even do that.
0: Mm-hmm.
1: So, you know, you would actually draw the line somewhere there in terms of what happens.
0: Yeah.
1: But that doesn't mean you'd go off and run away with somebody else. Does that make sense?
0: Yes.
1: If you truly love your partner, you're not going to, just because you're not living together anymore, you wouldn't be having sex with everybody else waiting for your partner. That I see a lot of people think that way,
0: mm-hmm.
1: that they believe they can do that, you know, that they have this very sad sex with everybody else, but that's fulfilling a whole heap of other addictions that they're unwilling to address within themselves. And if you love yourself, you'd be motivated to address all your own addictions.
0: Yeah.
1: So you would not... If you decided to leave your partner while still loving them because of what they're choosing to do towards you or towards themselves, you leave your partner, and if you claim you still love them, you wouldn't then go off having sexual relationships with other people. Because to do so would not be taking responsibility for other emotions that you actually have within yourself.
0: And it's almost a betrayal of the emotions you have within yourself.
1: Exactly, it is.
0: Yeah.
1: So it's both of those things. So.
0: Yeah.
1: So I see a lot of people doing that or choosing to do that. You know, you see a lot of men in these kind of relationships going to porn for the same reason. You know, that's out of harmony with love, obviously, because all you're trying to do there is you're exorcising your rage with your partner by trying to involve other people in your sexual life. If you truly loved your partner, you wouldn't want to do that, right? And a lot of it's driven by frustration and anger and deeper emotions of neediness and sadness that you're unwilling to feel. Once you feel your way through all of those emotions, you won't have a desire to feel all of those things because you'll love yourself the way God loves, right?
0: Yeah.
1: So you will therefore know what the love of yourself would do, and it certainly wouldn't cause you to want to degrade your soul in any way. It wouldn't cause you to want to engage someone else sexually when you have a love for one person,
0: mm-hmm.
1: and so forth. So this is where we often make huge mistakes with relationships. So what we see happening in relationships is sexually one party closes down, the other party then thinks that gives them a license to basically get their sexual needs met from everywhere else.
0: Yeah.
1: It doesn't. It only gives them a license to have their sexual needs met by themselves. Does that make
0: sense?
1: Absolutely. Which they've always had all the way along, so it's not like a license. It's actually a person taking responsibility for themselves.
0: Yeah. Okay. Great.
1: Yeah.
0: Thanks for clarifying.
1: So that's a good example of how we would, if we loved ourselves, what we would do. Of course, there's whole questions about what would our partner do if she loved us, and what, you know. But we need to ask those separately.
0: And if you like, we can revisit that one issue all the way through if you want.
1: Yeah, we can.
0: It's a common issue.
1: Yeah.
0: Okay. So
1: let's have a few more examples.
0: A few more.
1: Yeah.
0: All right. This one is about cleaning up after myself.
1: Yes.
0: So. What would love for myself motivate me to do in that situation?
1: Well, if I truly love myself and I'm totally self-responsible, that means that I would cook, prepare food for myself. I would have enough. I would get enough money in order to prepare food for myself in the environment in which we lived. I would prepare food for myself. I would clean up after myself. I would make sure that my environment was always tidy and neat. I would make sure that I'm never tripping over anything, because if I loved myself, I wouldn't, you know, have my clothes on the floor, and I'd have everything have its own place. Mm-hmm. If I truly loved myself, I would care for everything that I've ever purchased, unless I didn't want it anymore. And then if you don't want it anymore, you should give it away so someone else can care for it.
0: Yes.
1: Then, so there's all these things that I'd do if I truly loved myself.
0: Mm-hmm.
1: Now, we see often in relationships these things don't happen. Yeah. So, for example, a man has this viewpoint that he's out working all day, so he comes home, strips off, has a shower, leaves his clothes in the bathroom, you know, and 3 days later they're still in the bathroom, unless the wife picks them up and puts them somewhere, right?
0: Mm-hmm.
1: That's very unloving on his part. It doesn't matter how hard he's working. He's not taking responsibility for himself. Then, of course, he walks out of the bathroom into the kitchen and says, where's my beer, or where's my, you know, drink, you know, that I need? And that is unloving towards himself, mm-hmm. as well.
0: Mm-hmm.
1: Because
0: mm-hmm.
1: if he truly loved himself, he would want to care for that need, if that's the need he had, even if it's out of harmony with God's love of self, he would still care for himself. Then he sits down and demands a meal. Like, that's also unloving towards himself. Because if he truly loved himself, he would want to get up and make his own meal.
0: Mm-hmm.
1: Because that's what you do when you care for yourself.
0: Well, and also you take a lot of pleasure in that, don't you? You think, what do I feel like eating? Yeah, I'm going to make that. Oh, I enjoy that. And there's a whole pleasure you have if you do sincerely love yourself.
1: Not for everyone, of course. Like, not for everyone initially when they're learning, you know.
0: No.
1: There's not a pleasure for many because they're in codependent addiction with these things. They come home and they think that because I've worked all day, I should be able to drop my clothes on the floor and somebody else come along and tidy it up.
0: Yeah.
1: And they think that because I've worked today, I should be able to go into the kitchen and have a meal on my, you know, dinner table, because that's what someone would do if they loved me.
0: Mm-hmm.
1: And it's not what someone would do if they loved you. It's what you should have done for yourself if you loved you.
0: If you loved you.
1: Now, if your partner decides to do those things for you, then it's a gift and therefore should be thanked, not expected. Right? So if the partner notices that he hasn't tidied up the thing, and let's say he's left it there for 10 minutes while he's doing something else, and she notices and she wants to give him a gift, she could pick up his clothes and put them away or put them in the wash or whatever. She could choose to do it and give him a gift if she wanted to. But if he expects it, he's out of harmony with love of self. Also, if she decides that she wants to cook him a meal and puts a meal on the table after he's had a shower or whatever, and she decides that she wants to do that because she likes doing that and she enjoys that process, then that's also a gift. He can't expect it.
0: Mm-hmm.
1: If he expects it, he's out of harmony with love of self. He's also out of harmony with love of her, by the way,
0: mm-hmm.
1: but that's the second question.
0: Mm-hmm.
1: He's really, firstly, out of harmony with love of himself, because love of himself would demand that he actually takes personal responsibility for himself.
0: Mm.
1: Right? We see a lot of children don't learn this in their relationships with parents, because a lot of women go around cleaning up after their children from a very, very young age. They clean up after their children, clean up after children. Of course, the children grow into adults that then expect love to be cleaning up after them.
0: Mm-hmm.
1: And so they expect their partner to clean up after them. It's not very loving. And of course, sooner or later, the partner feels that it's not very loving too.
0: And if you're reaching a point in a relationship where the only time you take care of yourself or look after yourself or pick up after yourself is when your partner is getting angry with you.
1: Or getting angry.
0: Then there's a huge indication, isn't there, that that you're avoiding the love of yourself.
1: Totally avoiding the love of yourself. And also you're avoiding the love of your partner.
0: Yeah.
1: You're even avoiding the issue of her love of herself.
0: Yeah.
1: Or, you know, your partner's love of themselves.
0: Yeah.
1: Because if you're expecting somebody else to do what you should be doing for yourself, then basically you're placing the responsibility of your life in their hands, and that is not a loving action. Mm-hmm. God doesn't do that.
0: Mm-hmm.
1: You know, if we want to love in a pure way, we take full responsibility for everything in our entire life.
0: Yeah.
1: So even if our partner doesn't cook for us for an entire year, we'd come home, cook for ourselves, at least cook for ourselves. Because that's what love for yourself would do.
0: Would do. Yeah.
1: Love for yourself wouldn't sit there in a, you know, big grumbling mess saying, what's the problem with my partner? Love for yourself also wouldn't sit there and starve.
0: Yeah.
1: You know, you go, oh, my partner's not cleaning up after, you know, not doing clean up after me and cooking my meals for me, so I'm not going to do it for me. I'm just going to sit here and mope the fact that I'm not loved or whatever.
0: Yeah.
1: Love for yourself wouldn't do that. Because if you truly loved yourself, you wouldn't even feel unloved by doing it. You would feel that everything's fine still.
0: Yeah.
1: And so therefore you wouldn't have the projections upon your partner the demands upon your partner, the expectations of your partner, which obviously is going to make for a very easy relationship from your partner's perspective.
0: Yeah.
1: And if both of it, you did that in a relationship, you'd have a pretty good relationship. Each of you taking personal responsibility for your entire own life, you'd have a pretty good relationship. After a while, when you live together, you decide to share certain tasks. Or,
0: yes.
1: So in other words, like I fix all the computers in the house, but you cook a lot of the meals now. But because it takes time to fit computers and it takes time to cook meals.
0: Yes.
1: And you enjoy that. And I don't know if I really enjoy the fixing of computers, but I know I enjoy it more than you do.
0: Yeah. Well, I think you can do it more than I can.
1: And I can do it better. So,
0: which is perhaps a problem for me.
1: Yeah, but this is what you would do. You know, you start negotiating, I suppose you could call it. I don't see it as such because it's really a desire again.
0: I feel drawn to look after our
1: computers because we need them.
0: And I feel drawn by my desire to do something that makes your life easier, and I enjoy doing it. It's a real gift, I feel, for myself and for you, and so it's just something that's evolved. It's not something we sat down and talked about. And
1: but also, you cook meals. Yeah, I cook meals still, but if I feel you don't want to cook in a certain night, I say, you don't want to cook tonight, don't do it.
0: Yeah.
1: And generally I'll do it also. Or if I don't feel like doing it, then we might just get something that's stuck in the fridge somewhere or, you know, something simple or whatever. And if we both don't feel like doing that, then we both starve that evening.
0: Yeah.
1: But we don't see it as a lack of love.
0: Yeah.
1: Right? For the other person.
0: Mm-hmm.
1: It might be a lack of love for yourself. But
0: yeah.
1: But the key is to focus on this first question. We would focus on both aspects of this first question, and we would always never betray ourselves,
0: mm-hmm.
1: but we would also, at the same time, always take personal responsibility.
0: Yeah.
1: And what I see the majority of people doing is not taking personal responsibility emotionally. So they'll take responsibility for physical things, but not take responsibility for their feelings about physical things.
0: Yeah.
1: You see this happening a lot. And that's because you don't love yourself in those areas yet.
0: Mm. Well, let's talk about some other ones because I think that'll highlight that a little bit more.
1: Sure.
0: So here's an example that we've written down. Asking our partner questions about our personal appearance in order to feel better about ourselves.
1: Yes. So you see this happening a lot where one or the other, you see a lot of jokes in movies, don't you, about the man constantly getting asked by his gorgeous wife that does her bum look big in this, pair of jeans or something. And he thinks, of course, that she's pretty hot no matter what a lot of the times, but she's still asking and he still has to supply the right answer.
0: Yes.
1: And the wrong answer is definitely no, yeah, your bum is big, you know.
0: Yes, yes.
1: That's the wrong answer. In other words, she has a demand of a certain answer. Now, if you loved yourself and you were on the receiving end of such a request, you would never betray yourself.
0: Mm-hmm.
1: So you'd never betray your own opinion. So if you felt your wife's bum looks big, you'd tell her, your bum looks big. You asked me.
0: 2 days ago you came to me and said, is this jumper too dirty to wear to town? And I went, yes.
1: Well, I had worn it for 3 weeks straight, I think, so I understand. But and so I came and asked Mary, do you think this jumper's a bit too dirty to wear to town? And Mary said, yes. I go, no worries, take it off and put on a new one, you know.
0: Yeah.
1: And this is the thing, you would tell the other person your true opinion.
0: Mm-hmm.
1: That if you had said to me under those circumstances, no, I think it's still all right, while you're thinking, what in the hell is he doing, like wearing that? And then you're betraying yourself.
0: Yeah.
1: And that wouldn't be an act of love of yourself, right?
0: Mm-hmm.
1: And so this is what we would do. We would love ourselves in the situation. But also love yourself takes personal responsibility. So in the example you gave,
0: I'm asking you, what do you think of this dress the time?
1: Yeah.
0: So from my perspective, love of myself, what would that...
1: Yes, if you loved yourself, you wouldn't feel a demand that your partner makes you feel good about something you don't feel good about.
0: Mm-hmm.
1: So if you loved yourself, what you would do is you would go, okay, I think my bum looks big in this. And the only reason why I'm asking my partner, you know, his opinion, is because I want to hear from him that it doesn't look big. In other words, I want to hear from him something that I don't believe. and probably therefore are never going to accept,
0: mm.
1: which means that you'll constantly ask the same question over and over again, yes. which invariably happens. And under those circumstances, I'm not really loving myself. I'm not loving my body. Now, if I think my bum is big, then do something about it. If you truly loved yourself and took responsibility for yourself and you thought your own bottom was big, you would not say to your partner that he's got to make it look little while it's big.
0: Yeah.
1: You would take responsibility for that fact that your bottom is big,
0: yeah.
1: and there's a reason. And you need to address the emotional reasons primarily, because emotional drives the physical, you know, eating and other
0: exactly.
1: issues.
0: Yeah.
1: You would address the emotional reasons as to why you've allowed your bum to get big, rather than always wanting your husband to tell you that it's not as big as it as you think it is. So if you were the husband, though, in this circumstance, you wouldn't betray yourself. So you'd always say, but you also would take responsibility for your feelings about it. So in other words, you wouldn't get angry and frustrated every time your wife asks you the opinion. You'd just say to her, look, darling, you're not wanting to deal with an emotion here.
0: Yeah.
1: Right? And you need to stop asking me because you're just not dealing with an emotion.
0: Mm-hmm.
1: You would also feel your feelings about being placed in this position of having to constantly supply an addictive need to your partner.
0: Mm-hmm.
1: In other words, the partner wants to feel like she feels good and she's wanting you, rather than address it herself, she's wanting you to make her feel good. If you took responsibility for yourself, right, you would feel about that. You would feel, how does that feel, being constantly asked to supply something?
0: Mm-hmm.
1: Even if you think it's true. Even if you think, like I often say to you, like, yeah, you're size 22, ass fits into those nice size 8 jeans really well. But so it's a bit of a joke.
0: Yeah.
1: But in the end, I've got to ask myself, under those circumstances, why do I even need to say that?
0: Yes.
1: That there's something emotionally that I need to address there that would cause me, unless it's a joke, of course,
0: yeah.
1: that would cause me to want to sort of have some kind of passive-aggressive response to the projection coming at me.
0: Mm.
1: If I didn't betray myself, I wouldn't withhold the truth from you.
0: Yeah.
1: I wouldn't withhold the truth from you in an effort to avoid how you might feel towards me as a result. Because you know, many people deny sex for weeks on end just for the wrong answer.
0: Yeah.
1: So, and I wouldn't. That wouldn't scare me at all. I'd still say exactly what I felt.
0: Yeah.
1: But I would also feel about having to be being placed in this position of constantly supplying the addictive need of my partner, and that is something that if I took responsibility for, I would discuss with my partner what.
0: Mm-hmm.
1: I am, you know, I feel like I'm, you know, pushed around by this feeling that you want, you know, from me all the time. I feel that you're not addressing the underlying emotional need that you have to address it. And it does make me feel frustrated. And I do feel like I need to look at why I feel so frustrated about it, in the sense of what within me does it make me feel? It makes me feel like I'm being set up.
0: Yeah.
1: And makes me feel like I'm being potentially, you know, if I give the wrong answer, I'm going to have some kind of bad thing happen in the future.
0: Yeah.
1: And I'm scared of that.
0: Yeah.
1: And I have to acknowledge my fears of that and work through why I'm so afraid of that.
0: Mm.
1: And that's what I would do if I took responsibility for myself. Yeah. So the whole issue of taking responsibility for yourself, you can see if both partners took responsibility for themselves, the whole thing wouldn't even happen in the first
0: place. Well, that's what I was going to say, because from the other end, say I'm the woman in this scenario, which has happened many times, I wouldn't even exit the bedroom and say, look, how does my bum look in this, or how do I look in this? Because I'd be standing there going, you know what, I don't feel good about my appearance.
1: Yeah.
0: And if I love the way God loves, I want to deal with that. I want to be at peace with how I look.
1: Yeah.
0: I'm going to feel...
1: Feel how bad I feel about my personal appearance.
0: And also how afraid I am of how other people perceive
1: perception,
0: me or whatever
1: yeah.
0: whatever.
1: And is
0: the
1: this
0: emotion
1: even
0: is.
1: Real?
0: Yes.
1: Like, a lot of women, I feel, have very unrealistic viewpoints of their own bodies. You see this a lot. And this is one of the primary causes of diseases, what we call mental illnesses,
0: mm-hmm.
1: such as...
0: anorexia.
1: Bulimia and anorexia.
0: Yeah.
1: You know, it's because of the unhealed emotions revolving around a person's perception of oneself. And these perceptions of oneself need to be healed rather than projected on the partner. And the partner needs to focus the person who's doing it on the healing of it rather than supplying every, you know, response that their unhealed partner desires.
0: Yeah.
1: And all that does is just feed the addiction and make it worse. But it's never going to resolve the problem. It's never going to have resolution. And, you know, the beautiful thing about God's truth is it always is looking for resolution. So in a relationship, if you truly love the way God loves, you'd always be looking for resolution of a problem, not for skipping around it, skipping over it, ducking under it,
0: yeah.
1: manoeuvring around
0: putting
1: it.
0: Putting it off for later.
1: Putting it off for later,
0: yeah.
1: blaming it on someone else, justifying that it exists and minimizing it. You wouldn't do any of those things because you desire resolution.
0: Yeah.
1: And if you truly loved yourself, you would firstly desire resolution for yourself, for your own sake.
0: Mm-hmm.
1: So the woman in this example that we're giving, if she truly loved herself, she would desire resolution.
0: Yeah.
1: And the man in this position, if he truly loved himself, he would desire resolution as to why he is constantly being asked to betray himself. By his partner. He would be, you know, wanting resolution of that problem. And if both parties really loved the way God loves, or love in a pure manner, they would both be desiring resolution of this problem rather than just skipping around it or negotiating it constantly. Every time you negotiate or skip around the truth, you're negotiating and skipping around love. And as a result of both of those courses of action, you will never have a happy relationship.
0: Mm-hmm.
1: It will always be a codependent relationship or a degrading, stagnant or degrading relationship. It can never grow.
0: Yeah.
1: It can never be closer than it currently is if you do those things.
0: Which is very powerful, isn't it? Really,
1: yeah.
0: You're saying unless we choose to love ourselves in a real way,
1: yeah.
0: our relationship cannot grow.
1: Cannot grow. It may satisfy us because we're in addiction. But we cannot grow.
0: But over time, God's laws are designed to highlight the errors.
1: Course.
0: And so satisfaction now cannot last.
1: Cannot last. It's a. Unfortunately, it's going to be something that's very, very, in terms of time period, it's going to be a very short time period where we actually feel satisfied. And because all of God's laws are working to correct the lack of love of self
0: yeah.
1: in one or both of the parties involved in the relationship, sooner or later, the lack of love of self is going to be exposed both to yourself and to your partner.
0: Yeah.
1: And that, of course, is going to cause a degradation of the relationship if one or both of you refuse to address it. So at some point in time, you're going to have to seek resolution.
0: Yeah.
1: My suggestion is desire resolution. Love desires resolution
0: yes.
1: every
0: yes.
1: time. So if I notice I do not have a lack, that I do not love myself, that I have a lack of love of self, or I notice that my partner has a lack of love of herself, desire resolution. Look at the areas where we have a lack of love of ourselves, firstly towards ourselves,
0: yes.
1: and focus on resolving them, independent of whether our partner wants us to resolve them or not.
0: Mm.
1: Because if we truly loved ourselves, we would desire resolution of our own problems.
0: Yeah.
1: Yep. Every time.
0: Yeah. There's a few other examples we've listed here
1: sure.
0: around... So responsibility for financial welfare.
1: Yes, this is something that's really big in relationships. Often one person takes responsibility for the financial welfare of the relationship. Mm-hmm. In other words, for both parties in the relationship. Now, sometimes this is done by choice, but frequently it's not done by choice. It's done because one party is always disclaiming financial responsibility.
0: Yes.
1: So a person who takes full financial responsibility, examines their own emotional reasons why they attract a lack of funds
0: mm-hmm.
1: in their personal life. They address those things emotionally. They pay all their bills. They never allow a bill to go unpaid. They never allow a situation to go beyond, you know, what's...
0: To spend beyond your means.
1: To never spend beyond their means. Mm-hmm. They never allow a situation to go beyond what is reasonable either. For the sake of others.
0: Mm-hmm.
1: If you love yourself, you wouldn't do it. So in other words, if I had money, that if I had a bill with you and I knew that you desperately needed that money back,
0: yeah.
1: right, then my own love of self would motivate me to give the money back. No matter what I had to do to get the money aside from doing other you know, unloving things,
0: yes.
1: I would work harder or whatever else I need to do. in order to give that money back. I would take full self-responsibility for my and financial accountability for every single thing I have done.
0: Mm-hmm.
1: Now, we see in relationships this often is not occurring on lots of levels where a person isn't doing this. You sometimes see it with the husband. He often has the viewpoint, I go out to work, I bring home the bacon, I just give it over to her and she has to spend it right. You know, like he's now not taking responsibility for how things are spent. He's not involved in the decisions. There's some wives like that, but it's not actually, it's a man. Eventually it's going to cause a problem because he's going to disclaim responsibility for every decision.
0: Yeah.
1: Sometimes the wife we see saying, oh, I'm going to get this money of my husband's and spend it on all the things that, you know, we need to pay the bills off and everything and spend a bit on myself and a bit on the rest of the family. But if I get any money for myself, that's for me. Yeah. And I don't share it with the family. We see a lot of women doing that. And why do they do that? Like, it's definitely lack of love of self that causes that to occur.
0: Yes.
1: For a start. It's also a lack of ethics and morally.
0: Yeah.
1: To do that, to demand that somebody else takes care of you with all your essential needs and then you'll take care of yourself with all the things that you have in excess is actually immoral.
0: Yes.
1: And also a lack of love of self in the end, because if you truly care for yourself, you'd want to, you know, provide for your own financial welfare for your needs as well as for your wants and desires.
0: Yeah.
1: So, you know, you can see in this area a lot of families have a lot of arguments and disputes, but again, if we were all loving ourselves, it would be highly unlikely that such disputes and arguments would occur.
0: Yeah.
1: Now, each person in the relationship is going to have a different. If each person in a relationship is a work in progress,
0: mm-hmm.
1: then it means that each person may have a different level of resolution of the different emotions within them that cause their financial instability. So in other words, one person might have a fairly good soul-based condition when it comes to financial self-sustainability and financial responsibility. And so they attract enough funds to look after themselves, care for themselves, you know, and so forth, and pay the bills and all those kind of things. Another person in the relationship might have completely opposite emotions and therefore want the first person to look after everything. That wouldn't be loving.
0: Mm.
1: So if one of us in the relationship realised that actually we're not personally attracting many funds ourselves by what we do, then and by how we work and so forth, then they would need, if they took full self-responsibility for their own love of self, what they would do is they would try to look at the emotional reasons as a high priority as to why they are in that condition.
0: Yeah.
1: No matter how wealthy their family is as a result of their husband's effort or wife's effort.
0: Yes.
1: So, see, this is where it gets down to the fact that you wouldn't always rely on the other person to do what you want. You would always care for yourself. And if you noticed that you weren't attracting a large amount of funds yourself as a result of the things that you were doing, then you have to question whether you're truly in your desires and passions, firstly. Secondly, whether you've resolved emotional issues surrounding money,
0: mm-hmm.
1: which are a lot to do a lot with how we view daddies and mummies and what daddies yes. and mummies should do for us.
0: Yeah.
1: And we would want to resolve those particular emotional issues because it's an issue of a love of self.
0: Yeah.
1: Not even if we don't ask any other questions, it's an issue of love of self. Once we truly love ourselves with regard to finances and we are truly in an emotional condition where we've addressed all the emotions surrounding the love of self with our finances, we will personally attract the finances we need to not only care for ourselves but also share what we have with others.
0: Yeah.
1: And that's the reality. So if that's not occurring, it's because of something going on within ourselves that we haven't taken responsibility for.
0: Yeah, and maybe the final thing that I wanted to raise, because it is something that I feel most people don't view as an issue of love of self, and that is about personal fears.
1: Mm.
0: When we feel it's actually an issue of my lack of love of myself when I don't want to work through my fears.
1: Exactly.
0: And I see...
1: Can we sort of clarify the situation
0: yes,
1: for anybody who's listening? That's like me having a certain fear. Let's say I'm afraid that you might leave me, right? So I'm afraid of that. the way I get to avoid that fear is by you wanting to be with me all the time, mm-hmm. and by you being with me all the time, and you and me keeping a track of you, where you are and what you're doing all the time, and not having any trust in you really. Mm-hmm. But by you feeding that addiction, I get to avoid my fear of you leaving. Mm-hmm. Now, a person who takes true personal responsibility wouldn't avoid the fear of you leaving. What they would do instead is they would see the fear that exists within them and work through the emotional reasons by experiencing the fear and getting to underlying grief, work through the emotional reasons as to why the fear exists. Mm. So they would not expect their partner to help them avoid their fear.
0: And this is also where I was going to even go even more basic. Climbing a ladder, dealing with a conflict, with an external situation. Paying a bill.
1: Going down the street and doing the shopping. Cooking a meal.
0: Yeah, dealing with mechanical issues.
1: Yes.
0: Opening a jar.
1: Yeah.
0: You know, all these things are things that I know personally I begin to look at, because just because you're able to do them and I can call on you to do them,
1: yep.
0: if I have a fear in that area, that if I love myself purely based on that, if I love myself,
1: yes.
0: I won't always rely on you to deal with those things.
1: Exactly.
0: I will want to address that fear within me because I know that it's limiting my experience.
1: Exactly.
0: And most people in relationships feel that there is a barter system.
1: Exactly.
0: And most people feel loved. If I take away your fear of being left and you take away my fear of heights and you know, all these things, we're happy.
1: We love each other.
0: We love each other. Yeah. We're content.
1: And that's called a codependent addiction.
0: Yes.
1: It's not love.
0: But this issue of dealing with fear, if it exists within us, as an issue of self-love, that I feel that's really
1: exactly
0: crucial.
1: Very, very important. And you think about how many times one person in a relationship rejects that the other person in a relationship has to get rid of their fear in some way. And how annoying it is to receive that constantly when you're not afraid of that thing.
0: Yes.
1: it's such an annoyance in the relationship as well. It's a constant thing of, why can't you deal with that yourself? Oh, because you're afraid again. Why don't you want to get over your fear? Because you don't, you know.
0: Yeah,
1: Do you really want to love the way God loves? No, not at all, because God loves without fear.
0: Yeah.
1: So if you're wanting your partner to address all of your fears, to make all of your fears go away, you're not loving the way God loves. Mm-hmm. And if you are unwilling to work through those issues, you don't even want to love the way God loves.
0: Yeah.
1: You just want your partner to get rid of all of your addictions. And all of your addictions are covering over your fears. That's what they're doing.
0: Yeah.
1: So you want your partner to just paste over all of your fears and make everything look good when it's not. It's far better if you love yourself, what you would do is that you would always want to feel your way through your fears, recognize them, and take full emotional responsibility by addressing them, by feeling what their underlying causes are. Why have I become afraid of spiders? Mm-hmm. Why is it that I can't, you know, get a spider down from the thing and take it outside, if that's what you're afraid of? Why is it that you're scared of snakes and you can't even, you know, do anything with that? Why is it that you're afraid to even cook for yourself? Why is that? You're afraid to go shopping. Why is that? Mm-hmm. You know, why don't you like getting up and speaking to other people? What's the problem there? You know, all of these different fears that you have are limits to your own life.
0: Mm.
1: They are like bars you've put on your own prison, and therefore, if you allow them to remain, you are not being loving towards yourself. You are imprisoning yourself. You are enslaving yourself to your own fears. That's not loving. And then to expect your partner to do that, well, that's a whole separate question in itself.
0: Yeah.
1: Because that relates to how much you don't care about them.
0: Yes.
1: You know, expecting them to make your fears go away shows or demonstrates how little you care for them.
0: But we know just from looking at this very first question that if I'm ignoring love of myself in any area, then it is just a fact that it will have a negative impact on my relationship, my sexual partner relationship. Yep.
1: It has to, because God's laws are constructed in such a way that God's laws are always going to expose our lack of love of self.
0: Mm-hmm.
1: So sooner or later, there's going to be a degradation in any relationship that we have, because we are in half the relationship. You know, in the case of a loving partnership, we are half of the relationship. So if we don't love ourselves in this relationship, there is going to be a degradation of the relationship at some point. At some point, it's impossible for the relationship to grow.
0: Yes.
1: It's going to stagnate initially and then die, actually, if we do not address this issue of lack of love of self.
0: Exactly. And even if there is some form of codependence that's not even troubling my partner.
1: Yes.
0: Say in the instance of fear.
1: I'm happy to...
0: You're not even troubled yet.
1: Yeah, I'm happy to say your mum looks beautiful because that's how I feel, you know.
0: And I'm continually like asking you, avoiding some emotion within myself.
1: Which is the fear of your own personal appearance in the example.
0: Yeah. Then God's laws are designed that even if it doesn't cause a problem with you, there's going to be a problem within me that impacts on how I can love you.
1: There will also be a problem with me in the end.
0: Eventually.
1: Because sooner or later I will feel the emotional demand that's coming at me to supply an answer that you're not personally satisfying within yourself. So there will also be an emotional degradation or stagnation in my own development by allowing it to continue.
0: Yeah,
1: so this is the thing, is that every one of these things that are unchallenged actually affect both parties sooner or later. They are going to affect both parties in the relationship. So every time you avoid the question of what would my love of myself motivate me to do for myself, you are avoiding a large part of your responsibility and your necessities in the relationship, if you're ever going to have a relationship. And if you're going to avoid those things, God's laws are all going to be focused on trying to bring you into a conscious awareness of such things, which means that your relationship is going to get more troublesome and more troublesome and more troublesome until you see what's going on.
0: Yes. And I suppose I was highlighting that even if the trouble doesn't come from the person facing you, the trouble is, it's going to be there. It's going to...
1: Exactly.
0: Your partner might start reflecting it, or you might start to feel dissatisfied in some way, or whatever it is, God's laws are going to try to expose it.
1: Yes, and unhealed emotions, I quite often liken them to a never-ending whirlpool.
0: Mm.
1: No matter how much you throw at it, it's always going to get sucked away.
0: Yeah.
1: So the problem with a lack of love of self is that no matter how much somebody loves you, you're still not going to be satisfied in the end, because you'll still not love yourself.
0: Yeah.
1: So it's like a never-ending vortex of energy coming from your partner to make you feel good about yourself that eventually is going to exhaust your partner and never satisfy yourself. So at the end of the day, it's going to cause a destruction of the relationship. So if that's what you want, then keep doing it. But I would suggest the majority of people, look, stop. Ask this first supplementary question. What would my love of myself want me to do for myself?
0: Yeah.
1: And if I really address that question with responsibility, then I would not allow such situations to occur. I would not allow myself to get away with doing things that are unloving towards myself, and I would not allow myself to not take personal responsibility. In other words, I would force myself into taking personal responsibility in some way for my actions and decision. And I would feel when I don't want to do it, because every time I don't want to do it, I'm demonstrating to myself that I don't want to love the way God loves. And I would feel that. I would allow myself to be real about that, feel that, and work my way through becoming consciously aware of why I'm doing that.
0: Mm-hmm.
1: That's what I would do if I was motivated fully to love myself.
0: Mm.
1: Good.
0: Great.
1: Something else that I'd like to mention before we get on to the next questions are that poor parenting is actually the primary cause of the lack of motivation inside of people to love themselves.
0: Mm-hmm.
1: And if I can give some examples how this is the case. Most parents ask the child, while it's developing, to betray itself, to betray its feelings, its emotions, its sexual responses and its own development spiritually, for the sake of the parent.
0: Mm-hmm.
1: So from a very young age, most children are being asked to betray themselves, and they're being taught by their parents that betraying yourself is the way in which you have a loving relationship. So that's one side of the coin. So most of the time when we betray ourselves, it's because we've been taught to betray ourselves by our parents. And that's where we need to go for emotional healing on the subject. The second way parents cause problems with the lack of love of self

0: problems that most parents face that cause these particular problems in the child. Now, when the child grows up and enters a relationship, the areas that they're going to need to find the causes of these problems are all going to resolve around one of those two issues with their parents.
1: Or both.
0: Or both issues.
1: You know,
0: because usually it's one issue on one side, you know, on one subject, and another issue, a lack of responsibility on another issue. It's usually a mixture. It's like, so for example, many parents want the child to betray itself when it comes to some of its physical needs, because the parent doesn't want to supply all of the physical needs, right? But at the same time, the parent doesn't want the child to take responsibility for its emotional feelings. It's because the parent's constantly trying to ask the child to not cry, or telling the child they shouldn't cry, and all those kind of things. So often it will be a mixture of these particular two things that have occurred. Not on the same subject, usually on different subjects.
1: Because I can sort of feel how I was asked to do both on the same subjects, you know, to betray what I really felt.
0: Yes.
1: In order to make my parents feel okay. And then also that they could take responsibility for... Yeah, I see what you're saying.
0: It's on a different subject. Yeah. It's like in certain situations you were asked to do one thing.
1: Yeah.
0: In certain situations you were asked to do another thing.
1: Yeah.
0: And often those two things were opposites, in fact.
1: Yeah.
0: But they were different situations. It depended on what the parent wanted in that moment.
1: Yes.
0: So if the parent wanted you to betray yourself, you did. If the parent wanted to take personal responsibility for something you should have taken responsibility for, they did.
1: Yeah.
0: In order to feel good about themselves as a parent, they might do that.
1: Yeah.
0: And the problem is that it's the mixture of those two things that causes so much confusion with a lack of love of self. And what we finish up doing is we bring this lack of love of self into the relationship.
1: Yeah.
0: And unless we're prepared to heal it, we're going to have not very good relationships. They're not going to be very happy. We're not going to be happy in the relationship. Our partner is definitely not going to be happy in the relationship. We'll have temporary happiness when we're codependently addicted to satisfying the emotions, but it can't last because all of God's laws are focused on correcting both the problem.
1: Yes.
0: All of God's laws are focused on correcting the lack of love of self in terms of betraying ourselves, and also correcting the lack of taking self-responsibility, personal responsibility. So sooner or later, all of our God's laws are all focused on trying to get rid of these particular problems within ourselves. So I think if we understand the source of many of these kind of emotional injuries, then at least we know where we're going to have to head emotionally in order to resolve them. And that's an important part of solving these questions.
1: What do you mean by, what would my love for my partner motivate me to do for my partner?
0: Right, so this is what I feel is supplementary question two.
1: Mm-hmm.
0: And the question is, if I really loved my partner, which is an interesting question in itself, what would my love of my partner motivate me to do for them? So this is a very important question, of course, because if I don't love my partner, then of course the whole answer is moot point.
1: Yeah.
0: So we need to ask ourselves quite sincerely what love, if love existed within me, what it would motivate me to do in my relationship with my partner. Now, let's look at the three or four different side points to this, because there are three or four different side points to this. The first side point to this is, if my partner truly loved herself, and if I wanted my partner to truly love herself, I would never want my partner to betray herself in any way, spiritually, emotionally, sexually, or physically. I wouldn't want her to do something against her feelings that I know her feelings to be.
1: Mm-hmm.
0: And the only time that I would confront those particular feelings is if I knew that her feelings on the subject or his feelings on the subject were out of harmony with the way God loves. But even then, I would not expect my partner to betray herself
1: those
0: or himself
1: feelings.
0: With regard to those feelings. I would always be trying to support them. So I'd be acknowledging, darling, you have that feeling in you.
1: Mm-hmm.
0: You need to feel that feeling. If it's in harmony with love, you would suggest that. It's in harmony with what I feel love to be. If it's out of harmony with love, you could also suggest that. I feel it's out of harmony with what love is to be, but you still need to feel it. Because it's only by experiencing it, feeling it, that you're actually going to work through it anyway.

0: that you're going to notice it and see its presence. Now, if I loved my partner in this way, I would never want my partner to do something that betrays herself, even if she doesn't think it's a betrayal of herself.
1: Mm.
0: So if I thought it would be a betrayal of myself, I wouldn't want her to do it just because she's willing to. Right? So this is a very important point to realise, is that I, knowing certain things, and I might know more about betrayal of myself than my partner does,
1: mm-hmm.
0: and therefore I would never want my partner to betray herself, even if it was to my benefit.
1: Yeah.
0: I wouldn't want that to happen. Benefit would be in quotations, yeah, of course.
1: Can't really be.
0: It's not really ever going to be in my benefit. Yeah. But I might see it as a benefit in the moment. Mm-hmm. For example, I come home from work, right? And we can bring up other examples. Just a short example so people understand. I come home from work. I want the dinner on the table. I know my partner doesn't really want to cook my dinner.
1: Mm-hmm.
0: And I can feel that in her. Now, if I honoured this, I would not want her to cook my dinner, even if she said she wanted to.
1: You're basically saying I would never exploit my partner's willingness to betray themselves.
0: Exactly.
1: Yeah.
0: Not only would you never exploit it, though, you would never encourage it, and in fact you would discourage it.
1: Yeah.
0: You would actually say to your partner, I feel you're betraying yourself now.
1: Mm-hmm.
0: And that's no good, because to betray yourself is the highest form of betrayal.
1: Yeah.
0: To betray yourself means that we are no longer in a relationship. I'm in a relationship with a facade.
1: And you're really saying also, aren't you, that if I saw you betraying yourself with me, I would discourage it. But if I saw you betraying yourself with someone else, I would discourage it.
0: Of course.
1: Yeah.
0: I would discourage it whether it was with parents, with children, with people at work, with, you know, whatever people in society generally, mm-hmm. I would discourage it in every instance.
1: Yes.
0: Because I would see it as a betrayal of yourself, and I would never be able to encourage you to do so if I loved you.
1: Mm-hmm.
0: If I loved you, I would always support the fact that you should never betray yourself if I truly loved you.
1: Yeah.
0: So that's number one.
1: Yeah.
0: Number two is that I would never expect you to do something for me or that I should be doing for myself. Is that number two?
1: Yes.
0: So I would never want my partner to do something for me that I could see I need to do for myself. In other words, that I could see as a part of me loving myself.
1: Mm.
0: So that means that I would never say to my partner things like, you should do this for me, when I know it's something that I have to do for myself.
1: Yeah.
0: You should have done this. You could have done this and you didn't. And you should love me. You know, all those kind of statements are all statements out of harmony with what I need to supply to myself if I truly take responsibility for myself. And I would never expect my partner to do something for me that I need to be doing for myself.
1: And that's your love of...
0: That's my love of you.
1: Me.
0: Yes.
1: The feeling, or the say it's me, the feeling I have for you is that I don't want you to be doing things unnecessarily that I can do for myself, and actually if I loved myself, I would be doing for myself.
0: Exactly. It's not even unnecessarily. Take the word unnecessarily
1: out. Yeah.
0: Because you have to do them for yourself, yes, if you love yourself.
1: Yes.
0: That's what you would do.
1: It's necessary for me, not you,
0: yeah, exactly,
1: is what I meant. Yeah.
0: So it's always unnecessary for the other person,
1: yes,
0: to do something where you should be doing it for yourself.
1: Yep.
0: Right? Now, if they want to give you the gift of that and it, mm-hmm, truly comes from their heart, well, that's different. You know, you would allow your partner to do such a thing because, mm-hmm, that is part of love. But you would not force them, expect them, coerce them, manipulate them, control them, or ask them,
1: mm-hmm,
0: to do such things. You would always be thankful if they did it without betraying themselves.
1: Yeah.
0: Yep. So this is point number two that we need to address in this particular, do I love my partner? If I love my partner, I would never want my partner to do for me something that I need to do for myself or could do for myself. If my partner does do it, I would appreciate it and be thankful, but I would never expect it or demand it.
1: Yeah. And this is where you said you wouldn't manipulate, coerce, bully, whatever, or even
0: ask.
1: And often, you know, I've had people say to us, well, why don't you just ask us to do that. And that's really because we both value taking personal responsibility for things that we can do for ourselves.
0: Yes. Yeah. If somebody offers,
1: that's completely
0: and we
1: different.
0: Can feel the offer comes from their heart,
1: yeah.
0: then most of the time we will take up their offer.
1: Yes.
0: But we will never ask them because it's our responsibility what we're doing. So if we're giving a seminar, for example, it is our responsibility to set up the seminar, organise the seminar, pay for the seminar, pay for all the bills of the seminar, and so forth. That's our personal responsibility. If other people want to support us in those things, we don't ask them to, but we do allow them to when they want to share in the process.
1: And it's the same principle in a relationship.
0: It's the same principle in a relationship, yes.
1: Okay.
0: So the third point in this session is, if I truly loved my partner, I would always be honouring the fact that my partner needs to take personal care of herself and personal responsibility for herself.
1: Mm-hmm.
0: And as a result, I would never encourage, I would never take responsibility for things that they need to be taking responsibility for themselves, unless it was something that I was willing to give to them and that I could feel they didn't expect from me.
1: Yes.
0: So that's the two ifs.
1: Yes.
0: So firstly, a lot of times our partner expects certain things from us. So for example, if the car breaks down, you might expect that I'm the one that goes and gets it repaired.
1: Yeah.
0: Now, under those circumstances, if I did that, then I would be supporting your addiction.
1: And therefore not loving
0: you. And therefore not loving you. If, though, you had a feeling of you were willing to do it, but I also had a feeling that I'm willing to do it, then I'd be perfectly able to do it because I want to and because I can feel that you're willing to take as much responsibility for our family vehicle as I am and therefore loving yourself as much as I am. So you would always be encouraging your partner to love themselves. And if your partner truly loved herself, in my case I'm referring to a female partner here, if my partner truly loved herself, she would never betray herself, but she would always take personal responsibility for herself. And I would never encourage her to not take personal responsibility for herself, although there are times that I might give her the gift of my taking responsibility for something that she could have taken responsibility for herself.
1: Yeah.
0: Now, so we need to understand the flavour of that, I suppose you could say.
1: Yes.
0: So this is whenever we notice the demand coming out of our partner for us to take personal responsibility for them, then we would not be able to agree with such demand.
1: If love motivated us, the love would say, actually, this is not loving you to help you avoid a fear.
0: And avoid a personal responsibility, right? But if you knew they needed something and you could feel they were willing to take full personal responsibility for it themselves, then giving the gift of your taking responsibility for it is a gift, which, of course, your partner would probably be appreciative of.
1: Yeah.
0: Right? And that's fine to do that. But we would never do it when it's demanded. And I often see people bragging this one fairly often, you know, where the partner demands something, the other person knows they can do it better, so they go ahead and do it. And all the problem with that is the partner never learns to take personal responsibility. The partner also never learns to do the task.
1: Yeah.
0: So therefore, they never know how to do it.
1: Yeah.
0: And unfortunately, because of their projected demand, they never see what I'm giving them as a gift.
1: Yeah.
0: And it's quite damaging to the relationship under all circumstances.
1: And often people do it for the sake of peace in the moment or expedience. It'll be quicker if I do it. Whatever, I'll just do it. And it's actually kind of an insidious problem, isn't it, in relationships.
0: Which usually grows and has its own, it creates its own monster in the relationship almost.
1: Yeah.
0: Where in the end you have certain, one half of the relationship having to do certain things because the other half neither knows how to do it nor wants to.
1: Yeah.
0: Right? And this is a big problem in relationships where if we're not taking personal responsibility, we eventually require the other party to do all the things that we're unwilling to do. And that's not a loving thing at all. And the other party, of course, is not going to feel it as an unloving thing, as a loving thing. And so they're going to complain sooner or later. And there's going to be frustration and anger build up in the partner as a result. And sooner or later, it's going to come to a head. It's going to come to a boiling point. And oftentimes, it's the result is a complete breakdown of a relationship because of these kind of demands that each party is putting on the other. So point number four with regard to this particular question of what I would do if I truly loved my partner is that I would never expect them to give to me things that I would be unwilling to give to myself. I would never expect them to do things for me that I am unwilling to do for myself.
1: Right.
0: So for example, if I'm unwilling to clean the toilet, and I would never expect them to clean the toilet either.
1: Yeah.
0: Which would actually, in the end, mean that the toilet would end up a very filthy mess. Until I learnt that I need to love myself and clean the toilet.
1: Yeah.
0: But I would never demand that they do something that I'm unwilling to do for myself.
1: Okay, that's an interesting one to discuss when we get to the examples.
0: Examples, yes.
1: Because it's similar, isn't it, to the second point that you raised, which is I would want to do everything for myself that I need to do for myself to take responsibility.
0: Yes.
1: But you're making a distinction with this one, and that is that if I love my partner, I would never ask them to do anything that I'm unwilling to do.
0: Exactly. It's a point of ethics in the end.
1: Yeah.
0: It's a point of what is ethical for me to request of my partner if I'm loving my partner.
1: Yeah.
0: If I love my partner as I love myself, then what I would do is I would care for their feelings about things as much as I'd care for my own.
1: Yeah.
0: So if I'm unwilling to do something for myself, I certainly would never demand that they do it for me.
1: Yeah.
0: Because to do so would be very unethical.
1: Yeah.
0: And every time you have an unethical relationship, there is no love present.
1: Mm.
0: And whenever there's no love present, of course, you're going to either have a stagnant or degrading relationship because God's laws are always trying to correct issues of love. And therefore, always trying to correct our own unethical behaviour in our relationship with our partner.
1: Mm-hmm.
0: So this is these points are very important points that we need to understand with regard to this single question, which is, if I truly loved my partner, what would this love motivate me to do for my partner?
1: Great. Could you give me some practical examples of what would my love for my partner motivate me to do for my partner?
0: Yes. So I suppose we can use similar examples that we used last time. So what were they?
1: In
0: the previous question.
1: Yeah. Well, so in the previous question, which was about what would love of myself motivate me to do.
0: For myself.
1: Now we're looking at what would love of my partner motivate me to do for my partner.
0: Exactly.
1: And the first one we discussed, and we did touch on this a little bit in the last answer, was about sex in a relationship. If one party doesn't want to sexually engage.
0: Yes.
1: So.
0: Right. So let's say I was, in the case of the woman, I was the woman
1: and
0: didn't want to sexually engage.
1: Yep.
0: And I still believe that I love my partner.
1: Mm-hmm.
0: Well, obviously, I desperately want to fix this particular problem because I'd understand how much it's affecting my partner.
1: Mm-hmm.
0: I'd understand that my partner is feeling probably rejected, sexually rejected. And even if my partner's not feeling that and my partner's completely happy, it's still an issue that I need to resolve for my love of my partner.
1: Yeah.
0: Why is it that I don't desire a sexual relationship with my partner, who I say I love, who I say that I have affection for? Like, what's going on within me that would cause me to have such a thing? If I truly loved my partner, my love for my partner would desire that I address the emotion.
1: Mm.
0: My love for my partner wouldn't put it off. It wouldn't delay it. It wouldn't try to get away with it. It wouldn't minimise it. It wouldn't shift the blame onto someone else. It wouldn't blame my partner. It wouldn't justify it. Oh, I've been hurt when I was little. That's the reason why I feel this way or whatever. It would have a sincere desire to address and resolve the issue right now. And if you don't have a sincere desire to address and resolve the issue right now, you've got to question how much you love your partner because you're certainly not loving the way God loves. God loves in this way, wanting to resolve issues right now. God loves by wanting to do things for others, right? So if you don't want to, there's got to be some reasons emotionally that you need to address. And if you're unwilling to address them, you've got to question whether you have any motivation at all to love.
1: Mm.
0: So that's what love of my partner would motivate me to do for my partner. If I was on the receiving end of this and I was the male in the equation and I was being, my wife had told me I don't want to have sex with you anymore.
1: Yeah.
0: my love for my partner would go, okay, I love you, but I do want you to address this issue emotionally.
1: Because
0: I love you, and I feel that that you're going to be desperately unhappy if you keep down this track. You know, you're not progressing towards God. You're not progressing towards love. Our relationship's going to be severely affected sooner or later by this issue. And in particular, your attitude, there's got to be something going on inside of you which is self-destructive if you're going to deny your own sexuality.
1: Mm-hmm.
0: So I would be very concerned for you mm-hmm. in that regard. But I wouldn't browbeat you. I wouldn't push you. I wouldn't say to you, oh, you've got to have sex with me, otherwise I'm leaving. And I wouldn't ask you to betray yourself. But I would expect that you actually have a sincere desire to address the problem
1: mm-hmm.
0: rather than just trying to make the problem go away all the time and trying to avoid it all the time. And if you didn't have a sincere desire to address the problem, I would talk to you about your lack of self-love and your lack of love of myself,
1: mm-hmm.
0: which are two other questions
1: yes.
0: that we can ask. So we can see that if we truly loved our partner in both cases, we'd be tolerant of the issue or problem,
1: mm-hmm.
0: but we would not allow the issue or problem to continuously exist. If I loved my partner and I was the person no longer feeling like sex, I wouldn't want the issue to exist for the rest of our relationship, knowing that it would cause my partner so much distress. If I loved my partner and I was on the receiving end of the withdrawal, I wouldn't want the issue to continue to exist, knowing that my own partner's love of herself is going to be affected by the issue, and also that my own feelings are going to be affected by the issue. And if I truly loved my partner, I would be honest with my partner about what my feelings are going to be about that.
1: Yeah.
0: So you can see in both cases, we definitely would not avoid the issue.
1: Yeah.
0: We would want to resolve it. We would want to love the way God loves, or love in a pure way.
1: Okay, so let's talk about another one we talked about last time. If I have a partner who doesn't want to clean up after themselves mm-hmm. around the house, domestically, mm-hmm. let's say, what would my love of that partner motivate me to do in that situation?
0: It may motivate you to do a lot of things that a lot of people today wouldn't believe is loving, actually.
1: Mm-hmm.
0: Firstly, if I truly love my partner, I would want or desire my partner to address the emotional issues within themselves as to why they don't have any self-responsibility.
1: Mm-hmm.
0: If I truly loved them, I wouldn't let them get away with it. That doesn't mean I would nag them. I would just state with them once what I feel the problem is, see whether they had a desire to address it. I would not clean up after them.
1: Mm.
0: However, if they were living in my environment, they would have one of two choices. If you're going to live in my environment and be a mess, and you're going to choose to remain a mess and not address the issue, then you can no longer live in my environment. You've got to leave until you address the issue.
1: And is that decision a reflection of your love of yourself or your love of them?
0: My love of them. It's a reflection of my love of them, because I don't want them to stay in a state where they don't love themselves and care enough about themselves and refuse to clean up after themselves as a result of their lack of care for themselves.
1: Mm-hmm.
0: Just my love of them, let alone my love of myself, would motivate me to do that. Secondly, if they said they wanted to address the issue, but they never did, I would say, you're a liar. And I would tell them that they're a liar because that is the truth.
1: And it's loving to tell the truth.
0: And it's loving to tell them the truth. If I loved my partner, I would always tell them the truth, including the truth that they're a liar.
1: Yeah.
0: I would also take other actions as well. If they placed their gear in my space and refused to move it, I would probably, if it was me, I'd take it down to the op shop and sell it.
1: Yeah.
0: Or I'd pack it all up in a box and I would never clean it. And I'd just put in it, you know, so that I can maintain my own space. But if that problem became excessive, then I'd ask them to leave, in fact, on that one issue.
1: Mm-hmm.
0: I would ask my partner to leave just because they're not tidying up after themselves on that one issue.
1: Yeah.
0: Because there are so many issues involved with it, actually. There's issues of self-love from their perspective. There's issues of their love for myself.
1: Yeah.
0: There's issues of my love for them if I continue to allow it without addressing it. There's issues of cleaning up after themselves, which is an issue of my love for myself. I shouldn't have to clean up after somebody else. They should be doing their own cleaning up after themselves. If they love themselves, they'd do that. And if they love me, they'd do that. So there's quite a lot of issues involved
1: yeah.
0: with that particular one example.
1: There is.
0: Where where it's such a big issue that it could even precipitate me saying to my partner, look, we can't live together until you address this issue. I still love you. I'm not going to run off with someone else or anything, but we're just not living together until you address this issue because it's a big issue. You don't love yourself, and if you don't love yourself, no matter how much love I give you, you're not going to feel it. No matter how much love I give you, you're going to always still not love yourself. No matter how much love I give you, you're still going to feel bad about yourself. So it's a problem. We've got to resolve it. So I don't see it as a little problem. A lot of people in a relationship would see that as a little problem not worth breaking up over. I see that as a pretty large problem of a lack of self-love and a lack of love for your partner if you don't clean up after yourself.
1: Yeah, yeah. Okay, let's talk about something a little bit less Western.
0: Mm-hmm.
1: What if we're in Africa and the typical division, there's a strong division of gender roles in Africa within a relationship. So if I'm the woman, my job is to collect the water for the family.
0: Yeah, and if I was your husband, if I truly loved you, I wouldn't allow that to continue day after day after day after day, particularly if I wasn't working. So there's a lot of men that, you know, sit around watching their women in Africa bringing back the water from wells 5-10 kilometres away, you know, carrying it on their heads and so forth, because they say it's a woman's job. So the issue is, for those males, they don't want to address the emotion within themselves of what is a woman's job and what is a man's job.
1: Mm-hmm.
0: They don't want to address the emotion within themselves of trying to get approval from their mates, from their brothers, you know, from the men in their tribe or whatever. And they're not wanting to address the issue of whether they really love their partner. If you truly loved your partner, you would not expect your partner to get your own water for you. If you truly love her, you wouldn't do that, because if you truly loved her, you would take self-responsibility. And if you truly loved her, you wouldn't expect her to take responsibility for you.
1: Mm.
0: So it's a huge issue for most men there, that they need to stop this big facade about what the man does, you know, and start looking at what love does. Because it's going to... What happens in these kind of environments eventually is the women have so much rage and anger eventually that they put on weight as a result of the way rage and anger that they feel, that they're holding on to. They often then heavy people around and push people around as a result of the rage and anger they're holding on to. And the men are not realising that they're creating a lot of the rage and anger by putting the women in a position where the woman can't get out of it. And they're demanding the woman looks after their needs. This is not a manly thing to do. A man looks after his own needs. He doesn't demand that the woman looks after his needs for him. A man takes responsibility for his own life. By the way, a woman does too.
1: Yeah.
0: A true man who loves himself and loves his wife would not watch his wife carry home day after day after day after day after day water on her head while at the same time sitting around with his friends watching it happen.
1: Mm-hmm.
0: He would not allow himself to engage such activity or behaviour.
1: Okay, so let's stay in Africa. In some places in Africa, if I'm a woman, it's my job to build the house, actually, that we live in.
0: Mm-hmm.
1: And if you're saying you're my husband and your love of me would motivate you to help me build the house, but I'm saying to you, I don't want you to, because I'm going to look silly in front of my sisters, my fellow women, that you're now coming and messing with what is actually bringing me pride and bringing me a sense of achievement.
0: Yeah.
1: So what would your love of me do in that situation?
0: I couldn't agree with you. I would say to you, look, obviously you're worried about other people's opinion of you more than you're worried about love of yourself and more than you're worried about my love for you.
1: Mm-hmm.
0: I love you, and so I can't allow you to do this unless I'm already engaged somewhere else working for our family. I can't allow you to do this. If I'm engaged every day working somewhere else, well, then I can allow that to occur. But if I'm just watching you build the house that I'm eventually going to live in and I take no responsibility for that process because you see it as a point of personal pride, then you've got an issue with personal pride that you need to address. And my love of you would not allow you to get away with that without me saying the truth about it.
1: Mm-hmm.
0: And my love of you wouldn't allow me to agree with you on the issue, even if it meant that your sisters didn't like you anymore, or even if it meant that all of your, you know, sisters we're all jealous because you've now got a man who, you know, wants to do things to help you.
1: Yeah.
0: Like, and you're worried about their jealousy and what their jealousy might cause. You wouldn't be worried if you truly understood love.
1: Mm.
0: Yeah.
1: All right, let's keep going. Mm-hmm. So what about, say, this is very hypothetical, say I'm a partner who wants you, my partner, to fix the computer because I don't want to do it or I don't know enough about it to do it for myself.
0: Yes.
1: So what would your love of me motivate you to do in that situation?
0: Well, if there wasn't a demand and if there was a willingness for you to understand and take responsibility for your own computer
1: mm-hmm.
0: and you had demonstrated that willingness in the past,
1: mm-hmm.
0: then I might give you the gift of doing it. However, if there was a demand and there was a definite feeling coming from you that you didn't want to take any responsibility, you didn't want to know anything about it,
1: yeah.
0: in fact, and you only wanted me to resolve the issue, then I couldn't do it for you mm-hmm. if I loved you.
1: Yeah.
0: Because if I loved you, I would be helping you. If I did it, I wouldn't love you. Mm-hmm. Because if I did it, I would be helping you to take responsibility, to avoid responsibility for your own personal life.
1: Yeah.
0: And that is not an act of love.
1: Because love actually desires that our partner becomes a fully
0: self-responsible, self-sufficient
1: person who's capable and able to do things. That's what my love for you would motivate me, to have you feel confident and capable.
0: In every aspect of life.
1: Yeah.
0: Whether it's thought to be a woman's job or a man's job, doesn't matter. In every aspect of life. You would in the end, if I was a self-responsible, self-actualized, self-aware being,
1: yes.
0: I would wish to take responsibility and would be good at everything of caring for myself.
1: Yeah. And it's interesting.
0: And you would love that.
1: And I would love that and I would encourage that.
0: You'd encourage
1: that. Just a bit from our personal example, when we first met, I was very threatened about how capable you were and are.
0: Yeah.
1: And I actually, my feeling wasn't love towards you. I wasn't encouraging of that. I actually desired that I be able to fulfill a role so that I could feel that you need me, which was really my desire to have a codependent relationship.
0: Which was your desire to avoid the feeling that I didn't need you.
1: Yeah, and that I wasn't worthy unless I had a role.
0: Yeah. And that's true, I don't need you.
1: Yes.
0: The truth is I don't need you in the way that you're thinking.
1: Yes.
0: I am completely capable of doing everything for myself, and the only reason why I want to be with you is because I love you.
1: Yeah.
0: And I want to share my gift of my love with you. That's the reason why I want to be with you. And I would love to experience the desire of you sharing your gift of love to me and expressing our soul in a feminine way towards myself. I would love that too, but it's not a need. It's not an expectation or a demand. It's something that has to happen in the end for us to have a relationship, but it's not something that I feel I can demand.
1: And this is the purity that's possible, isn't it? That we have relationships where love is the only gift that's given, really. Mm. Or it's the basis of all gifts given.
0: Yes.
1: And there's no demand or expectation on either end for anything, physical, emotional, spiritual, sexual.
0: Yeah.
1: It's all just love motivating gifts.
0: Exactly.
1: That draws people together.
0: That draws people together. And because they are both expressing their full potential of their soul, expressing their full desires, naturally, if they are soulmates, they will find their desires and passions also bring them into more harmony with each other and therefore even closer together.
1: Yeah.
0: That's what will automatically result. We'll talk about soulmates in another question, but
1: sure.
0: But this is an automatic result, this constant growing in the relationship, if we are living in the relationship in harmony with love.
1: Mm.
0: If we choose to not live the relationship in harmony with love, then stagnation is the first thing that occurs. And then after stagnation, degradation of the relationship. And God's laws are created in such a way to cause the degradation of such a relationship. And the reason, pardon me, why God has created those laws to cause the degradation of a relationship is because the relationship is out of harmony with love. And all of God's laws are operating to bring you back into harmony with love.
1: So thank goodness.
0: Thank goodness, yeah. So God's laws are trying to expose the lack of love in the relationship.
1: Yeah.
0: And make you consciously aware of them so that you have a desire or develop a desire at some point in your future to deal with the lack of love that exists within the relationship. So with regard to this question, what does my love for my partner do for my partner?
1: Mm-hmm.
0: I feel usually that is not the question people ask themselves when they're talking about relationships breaking up either. Mm-hmm. It's interesting, the very first two most important questions I believe that a single individual can ask themselves are the very two questions that most people avoid.
1: Yeah.
0: The most of the time people ask themselves not what does my love of self motivate me to do towards myself, or what does my love of my partner motivate me to do for my partner. They are only focused on what should my partner do for me.
1: Yes.
0: And that's it.
1: Yeah.
0: That's all they're focused on. And that is way out of harmony with having any kind of strong relationship. If we ask these first two questions, you notice the very first two supplementary questions are completely based around what I have personal control over.
1: Yes. What I can do.
0: What
1: actually.
0: I can do to fix something.
1: It's quite empowering,
0: it's
1: actually.
0: Very empowering.
1: Yeah.
0: I can only change myself. Mm-hmm. I can't change my partner. So if my relationship is degrading, the only things I can really ask myself and have some kind of positive action and response that I have control over is what am I doing? What am I doing with my love of self? What am I doing with my love of my partner? They're the only two questions I can really ask myself, really, because I don't have control over what you're doing.
1: Mm.
0: I don't have control over my partner. I don't have control over your love of yourself or your love of me. I can make suggestions. I can support your love of yourself and your love of me, but I can't control it. I can't manipulate it. In fact, to do so would be out of harmony with love itself.
1: Mm-hmm.
0: So it is imperative that the very first two questions I ask myself in any problem are, what am I doing with regard to my love of myself? And secondly, what am I doing in regard to my love of my partner? They are the first two questions, and the only two questions, in fact, that we have personal control over. The rest is all just what is my partner involved with,
1: mm-hmm.
0: and we have no control over that.
1: Mm-hmm.
0: We can only see the results of that. So my suggestion to people is these first two questions, these first two supplementary questions, are the very next questions you need to ask after the primary questions.
1: Yeah.
0: And forget about, you can almost forget about the last two questions.
1: Yeah.
0: You can't forget completely about them, of course, but you can almost forget about them for a large portion of the progression of your relationship, because your relationship can progress in major ways by you just asking yourself the first two questions.
1: And dealing with the answers.
0: Of course.
1: Yeah.
0: We have to deal with the answers.
1: Yeah.
0: And we'll talk about that as another question, how to deal with the answers. But we need to understand what kind of questions we need to ask ourselves. What I find most people do is they get so emotionally distraught in whatever the situation is happening,
1: yeah.
0: that they don't ask themselves any questions, actually. They only focus totally on what's happening with their partner and how they feel about what their partner is doing. They don't have any reflection, self-reflection generally, about what's going on within themselves and what they're doing. And that's the primary problem.
1: Yeah.
0: If you've got two people doing that in a relationship, it's a terrible relationship. If you've got one person doing it in a relationship, it's bad enough.
1: Mm-hmm.
0: But if you've got two people having the inability to be self-reflective, you can basically, you can kiss the relationship goodbye, as the saying goes,
1: yeah.
0: here in Australia. You have no chance of resolving any issue under those circumstances, because both of you are not focused on yourselves first. What problems are within yourself that are causing these relationship issues?
1: And the only way it can survive is if one partner takes on blame and
0: this is what you see frequently happening, where one party blames the other and the other party takes on the blame, whether imagined or real.
1: Yeah.
0: And the relationship survives.
1: Limps on.
0: Yeah, it doesn't, but it doesn't grow. Mm. It stagnates, and eventually, of course, God's laws are correcting this. Eventually it has to degrade.
1: Yeah.
0: Eventually it has to. Until you bring yourself into harmony with God's laws of love, everything must degrade.
1: Mm-hmm.
0: God has designed your relationship to degrade every time
1: mm-hmm.
0: you act out of harmony with God's laws of love and truth. Every time you act out of harmony with these laws, your relationship has to degrade. And the reason why it has to is so that you become aware
1: mm-hmm.
0: of what's going on and why, so that you can change. That's the purpose. Why God created these laws in this manner. Mm-hmm. And the reason why we see so many relationships on the planet that are poor is because God's laws are trying to correct our concept of a relationship.
1: And love.
0: Our concept of love, of course, is involved with that. Yeah. But God's laws are constantly trying to correct it. And most of us on earth are going into either rebellion or complete denial about what's actually happening in our relationships.
1: Well, as you mentioned, I think, in our last session, a lot of people are just deciding not to have relationships.
0: Yes.
1: Or redefining relationships, like, and saying monogamy is not even valid or valuable.
0: Exactly.
1: Because people are reaching this sense of hopelessness, aren't they?
0: Exactly.
1: They don't see mirrored around them anywhere a relationship that seems to be working.
0: Yep.
1: They don't have a good example of what is actually loving.
0: Yep.
1: And so it inevitably, unless people are willing to take on some of these big questions, it's going to lead to demoralised people, isn't it?
0: Yeah. Also, one thing we notice is that a good one half to two thirds of the people coming along to our seminars are single, which is very, very interesting, because that's an indication of how little they wish to address relationship issues.
1: Yeah.
0: They don't want to have a relationship, many of them, or if they do want one, they're not willing to look at their own part in why they don't have one. They're always thinking that it's all someone else's problem. And this is a big issue. And then on top of that, oftentimes the other third are in codependent relationships,
1: yeah.
0: where each party is getting what they want from the other, but it's not a loving relationship yet. And so we see this relationship issue as a big issue, and it's particularly a big issue in your development of your relationship with God. Because if sooner or later all relationship issues are going to be confronted, and what we notice is many people, in terms of their progression towards God, are becoming stagnant in their relationship issues.
1: Yeah.
0: They do not want to address what's going on in their relationship, and as a result, they are not developing a relationship with God anymore. They are avoiding their relationship with God through avoiding their relationship issues.
1: Because they're not looking at these primary issues of, am I betraying myself? Am I asking my partner to betray themselves?
0: Yep. Correct.
1: Am I taking personal responsibility? Am I encouraging their personal responsibility? And because they're not doing, because they're either betraying themselves or expecting betrayal or not taking personal responsibility or not encouraging personal responsibility, then that by definition means that they're avoiding stuff, big
0: huge
1: stuff,
0: amount, huge amount
1: big
0: of things.
1: Injuries in yep. love inside of themselves, and so,
0: and big issues of ethics.
1: How can they grow?
0: Yeah.
1: How can
0: and how can you grow
1: God
0: towards God? God's trying to
1: equation.
0: God's trying to perfect your love.
1: Yeah.
0: And you're trying to be hold on to what you currently have.
1: Yep.
0: How can you grow?
1: Yep.
0: You can't grow under those circumstances. Many people don't realize they're never going to have a relationship with God where it becomes at one with God unless they address these issues. And yet they have a deep refusal to address the issues. In fact, what we see happening in many occasions is we've spoken to people about these issues 3, 4, 5, 6 years ago, and still they have not addressed the issues of their relationships.
1: Yeah.
0: And they wonder why they're stagnant in their relationship with God.
1: Exactly.
0: It's because they haven't learned how to love a person even
1: yes.
0: yet, let alone God. Like they haven't learned the lessons of love that God is attempting to teach them through the laws of attraction and other laws.
1: And that's where I feel it's a beautiful provision, actually, that God's created a soulmate for us.
0: Yes.
1: That there's a division and we're going to grow back to each other, because God has a purpose for everything she does.
0: Yes.
1: And partly she's trying to help us understand love.
0: Exactly.
1: Through this interaction.
0: Mostly she's trying to help us understand
1: yeah,
0: love.
1: Yeah, well, predominantly her whole purpose is yeah. to help us understand the loving use of our will, isn't it? Or how we can
0: well,
1: use
0: no, I
1: our
0: feel
1: will.
0: The dominant thing is God wants us to experience her love. That was the yeah. main reason for our creation. And the secondary reason is learning how to experience her own will and using our will in harmony with love. But
1: yeah.
0: But if you look at the very first point of our own creation, that is, God wants us to experience her love. How can we experience her love when we're in complete denial of problems with love?
1: Yeah.
0: You know, when we believe our version of love is the truth.
1: And we're desperately unhappy, mind you.
0: Oftentimes.
1: Yeah.
0: But we believe our version of love is the truth. And yet, if you look at, like, God's version of love, how are we ever going to accept God's version of love when we believe our version of love is right? We're not,
1: yeah.
0: is the answer. And if we don't, how can we ever become at one with God?
1: Yeah.
0: Because atonement with God is all about atonement with God on the issue of love.
1: Yes, exactly. Yeah. But this is where I feel that God's provision of making us halves of a soul, really, essentially, and creating in us this desire for the other half of us, and even people I see in relationships, I see you don't see what a gift this is.
0: No.
1: It's actually a gift to help you grow.
0: Yes.
1: To help, and if you approach it with ethics and a desire to love the way God loves, or even just to the desire to love in a pure way.
0: Yeah, even with ethics.
1: Even with ethics, yeah. Even with a personal stance of ethics,
0: yeah.
1: Then growth is going to happen.
0: And it won't be, you can't avoid it.
1: No, it's inevitable.
0: Yeah.
1: And instead of feeling it's a burden or a trouble, or it's actually a gift.
0: Yeah. And we just notice a lot of people avoiding relationships because really in the end they're just avoiding truth from God. That's what they're doing.
1: Yeah.
0: And they want to do that.
1: Yeah.
0: So that's a separate discussion perhaps there.
1: Sure.
0: Yeah. So let's move on to the next question.
1: What do you mean by what do I feel my partner's love for his or herself would motivate them to do for his or herself?
0: Yeah, so this is the supplementary question number
1: three. Yeah.
0: And this is all about my feelings still. So I'm now reflecting upon my feelings because my feelings might not always be correct.
1: Yes.
0: And I need to know what they are though.
1: Yeah.
0: So what I'm doing here is I'm reflecting upon my feelings on one subject. And that subject is, if my partner loved herself, what would she do for herself?
1: Yeah.
0: But it's not what she feels about that.
1: No,
0: it's what I feel about that.
1: Yeah.
0: Does it make sense?
1: Yes, it does.
0: And, of course, this is very similar to the very first question we asked ourselves.
1: Yeah.
0: And we probably have very similar answers to what the very first question that we asked ourselves. But, although, oftentimes we're not ethical.
1: No.
0: So oftentimes we expect our partner to do for themselves things that we wouldn't do for ourselves and vice versa.
1: Yeah.
0: So this is the purpose of this question. It's to draw our attention to our ethical position with regard to what love of self means. Quite often what we believe love of ourselves means for ourselves is very different to what we believe a love of another person for themselves should be. And what this question does is addresses that lack of ethics or the ethical stance that we might have.
1: Yeah, or exposes our ethics in either direction.
0: In either direction.
1: Yeah.
0: So what we need to do here, basically what we're doing is we're asking ourselves about our feelings, so it's our personal feelings still, but it's about our feelings about what we believe our partner would do for herself if she loved herself.
1: Mm-hmm.
0: And we have the ability then to compare that with what we believe we should do for ourselves if we loved ourselves.
1: Yeah.
0: Right? And to make sure, in fact, that they are both ethically the same, that they're both sound, it's equal, sound. Yes. Now, if my partner loved herself, she would never sacrifice or betray herself, betray her emotions, her physical welfare, her spiritual welfare, or her sexual welfare. That's what she would do if she loved herself.
1: Yeah.
0: Now, of course, my definition of that might be very different to what she believes that to be. Right? So that's what I'm asking. I'm asking myself here, is my definition different?
1: Right.
0: Right. Is my definition of what I would do for myself different to what I expect her to do for herself?
1: So by that you mean if I'm not willing to betray myself but I want her to betray herself,
0: I'm very unethical.
1: Yes, I've exposed something there.
0: Yeah. And I must have some kind of emotional reason that I have that unethical stance that I would need to address and investigate. Conversely, I believe she may need to do certain things for herself that she's not doing.
1: Oh.
0: Right? And I would need to look at that. Like if I believe, for example, that if you actually loved yourself, you would clean up after yourself, and I believed that, but you weren't cleaning up after yourself, then you could see that this would expose that as well. It would go, okay, like I think she should clean up after herself because that's what she would do if she loved herself, but she's not. So why is that happening?
1: Yes.
0: You know, and we would ask ourselves, how do I feel about that? yeah. happening. You know, for a lot of us, we feel it's unfair, unjust. We feel that it's not nice. We feel it's unloving to ourselves. And there's a lot of other feelings we have about that that we need to see and process our way through if we're going to have a good relationship with our partner. And there's a lot of things we may have to raise with her as a result of noticing these particular problems that we can observe that we believe if she loved herself, she would do, but she's not doing.
1: Yeah.
0: If she loved herself, we believe she would do them, but she's not doing them for herself. And so we would raise these particular issues as a result of that. We would also look at this area of self-responsibility with regard to our partner. So now this particular question now, this question is, what do I feel about my partner's love for herself and what that would do for herself? Well, one of the things that it would do for herself is that it would take full personal responsibility for her emotions, physical welfare, spiritual welfare, and her sexual welfare. And if I noticed my partner wasn't doing one of those things for herself, taking responsibility in one of those areas for herself, then obviously I feel that she's got some kind of issue. I need to look at my feelings about that.
1: Yeah.
0: How do I feel about her not doing that? Have I spoken to her about that not occurring? Have I discussed these matters with her? Have I talked to her about why it's happening? These are all issues I need to resolve. I need to question.
1: Within this as well, this can also expose to us, can't it, where we have, say we're in an opposite gender relationship, where we have some sort of unethical viewpoints about what it is to love yourself as a woman and what
0: roles.
1: It is to love yourself as a man.
0: Yes, roles.
1: Roles, yes. So, for example, if I'm I am a woman and if I'm in a relationship and I think, well, my partner's love for himself would dictate that he should have time with his mates and he should be able to go fishing because, you know, probably that's what my dad did and, you know, but I'm the mother and I don't really necessarily need time for myself or what, if I notice this kind of lack of ethics occurring, this is another area where this is going to be exposed, isn't it?
0: Exactly.
1: Where if I examine the first question, what would love of myself do? Well, my life is actually about being busy all of the time and not caring for my, I don't know, relaxation.
0: Yeah.
1: But if I think about what would my partner's love of himself motivate him to do, well, he should really be able to take care of his relaxation, then immediately I can say, oh, hang on.
0: Why aren't I doing it for myself?
1: Yes. Mm. So it's where the four questions kind of marry, isn't it?
0: Exactly.
1: And start to expose different things.
0: Exactly.
1: And they're not always in the direction perhaps that we think.
0: Exactly.
1: Yeah.
0: Exactly. And you notice even with this third supplementary question, I'm still not really focused on myself yet.
1: Yes.
0: Like in the sense of, I'm still not focused on my partner yet.
1: Yes.
0: I should say.
1: Yeah.
0: So I'll say that again.
1: Yeah.
0: You notice in this third supplementary question that I'm still not focused on my partner yet. I'm focusing on how I feel about how my partner feels about herself.
1: Yes.
0: So I'm still looking at my own feelings.
1: Yeah.
0: I'm still examining myself. Yeah. I'm not examining her. I'm looking at myself primarily. And asking myself how I feel about what she's doing with regard to her love of self.
1: Yeah.
0: Yep. Because that's a big issue for many people, and we'll come up with examples of that.
1: But certainly I know that in our relationship, oftentimes you've had more regard for my love of self than I have.
0: Oftentimes much more regard.
1: Yes.
0: Like, so oftentimes you would go and do something that I feel if you had any love of yourself, you would never do.
1: Yeah.
0: And then I point that out to you, you know,
1: yes.
0: and things like that. So. But I don't get angry with you about it. I say, look, babe, you know, don't you see what's going on here? This is about love of self. Do you want to sort this issue out as to why you do this? What's going on for you that causes you to desire to do something that doesn't love you?
1: And even if that sort of causes a negative, it triggers an emotional response that's not very pleasant, is maybe painful for you in me ceasing doing whatever it was or whatever.
0: Yeah.
1: You're still willing to do that.
0: Yes.
1: And that's what you would do in asking this question, wouldn't you? You'd
0: yes.
1: be willing to look at this question,
0: yeah.
1: even if it's going to create some kind of sadness within yourself, you still want to know, what would my partner's love of themselves motivate them to do
0: for themselves? Yeah. Yeah, we'll come up when we do the examples. We'll come up with some personal examples that we've had perhaps in our life on this issue, just to help people understand what's really going on with this question. Great. But I feel that if we look at the primary part of the question, basically what it's doing is it's focusing on the same thing that the question focused at when we asked ourselves about our love of ourselves. But it's asking from the point of view of my own feelings about what I feel my partner would do if they really loved themselves. Yeah. And how do I feel about my partner when I notice them not loving themselves?
1: Yeah.
0: What do I do about that? If anything, sometimes some people love it. They love it when their partner doesn't love themselves because that means they get more. That's not loving.
1: Yeah.
0: That's an addictive thing that we're getting satisfied. And of course, sooner or later, if we're supporting our partner not loving themselves, then in the end, the relationship would degrade. Yeah. It's got to degrade because remember, all of God's laws are totally focused on exposing all of our unloving issues. So if we're wanting our partner to not love herself, and we get something from that personally, in an addiction met from that, then we are neither loving our partner, nor are we loving ourselves, nor are we supporting our partner's love of themselves. So you can see that in many relationships this kind of thing happens, where partners do want the other party to do things for them that they are either unwilling to do for themselves or would never do for their partner. And I find that to be very sad, in fact. Mm. And it is an indication of how poor the relationship is when that occurs.
1: Yeah. Okay, great. Yeah. Could you give some practical examples of what do I feel my partner's love for his or herself would motivate them to do for his or herself or for themselves?
0: Yes. Perhaps if you don't mind, if we bring up some personal examples where I've had to consider this quite a lot. For example, I've frequently noticed inside of you, that you often engaged sexually even when you were not really present sexually yourself, where you didn't really want it for yourself. And you'd often engage sexually thinking that that's what I wanted. And under those circumstances, what I have done is I have stopped you from doing so. I've said, look, darling, I don't feel you really want to engage sexually here. Mm-hmm. I feel that you're just doing it because you think it's what I want.
1: Yeah.
0: Right? And while I do desire you sexually, and I do desire to express sexual love with you, I don't feel you are loving yourself if you get involved in this with me at this moment. Mm-hmm. I feel it would be more loving for yourself to have a look at why you feel like you have to do it rather than feeling like you want to. Now, sometimes that's meant that we've not had sex for 6 months because you had to work through specific issues about why you feel the way you do. Now, sometimes you were tardy about working through those issues.
1: Yeah.
0: And, of course, then I would see that as a lack of love of yourself and myself as well.
1: Yeah.
0: And I would bring up that. Why are you being tardy about that issue?
1: Delaying.
0: Why are you delaying dealing with this particular issue when you could address the issue and we could both be happier as a result of addressing the issue? So on both sides, I neither allowed the engagement sexually when I noticed that there was not a desire, nor did I allow the complete avoidance of the issue emotionally.
1: So you didn't encourage betrayal, but you always encouraged taking personal responsibility.
0: Exactly.
1: And that's definitely the case.
0: Yes. And so the question I was asking myself is, if Mary really loved herself, what would she do for herself?
1: Yeah.
0: And I've often said to you, if you really loved yourself, darling, you would want to deal with this emotion.
1: Yeah.
0: If you really cared about yourself and you cared about, you know, your relationship with God, you'd want to deal with this emotion. Even if I wasn't in your life, you'd want to deal with this emotion.
1: Yeah.
0: And I've always reminded you of that, even through those periods of time. And that's what you do when you are focused on helping the other person love themselves.
1: Yeah.
0: And so what I'm often doing is asking yourself, if I, what would I feel Mary would do if she loved herself here?
1: Mm.
0: Which, you know, so sometimes we'd be driving along even. A simple example, isn't it? You'd be driving along, you feel like a cup of coffee.
1: Decaf.
0: decaf. Soy latte is Mary's cup of coffee, decaf soy latte. You feel like a cup of coffee. We're almost driving past a place where you can get one. And instead what you do is you say, you say to me, do you want a cup of coffee? And I'll say no. Or I'd say, what do you want? Why are you asking?
1: Yeah.
0: Trying to encourage you to state what you want, mm-hmm. to honour yourself.
1: Because that would be loving myself.
0: Because that would be loving
1: rather
0: myself.
1: Rather than betraying.

0: What do you want? And eventually you go, yes, I want to stop and have a cup of coffee. So then the question becomes, do I want to stop? I'm the driver. Do I want to stop and get you one or stop for you to get one? Now, of course, it's no trouble for me to stop and get one. So of course I go, of course I'm going to stop and get you one.
1: Yeah.
0: And that's immaterial to what I want. I might not even want one.
1: Yeah.
0: But if I loved you, I'd firstly focus on what do you want for yourself.
1: Yeah.
0: And if I can enable it, if I can help you get it, and it's not out of harmony with love, then why wouldn't I?
1: Mm-hmm.
0: That's the question I would have to ask myself.
1: Yeah.
0: Why wouldn't I help you get what you want if what you want is not out of harmony with love? Or if what you want, I don't believe at the moment, is out of harmony with love,
1: yeah.
0: Why wouldn't I help you to get it?
1: Yes.
0: If I loved you, I would.
1: Yeah.
0: So these are the kinds of things that we've had to work through.
1: Yeah.
0: That, you know, you finish up noticing, isn't it? Like, and now you've become more aware as well. Like,
1: certainly there's things that have happened recently surrounding the media and different things where my personal fears were being triggered hugely, but I felt out of your love of self would dictate you to take a certain course of action. And so I encouraged you, do the thing that's loving you and that's important.
0: Even though you don't want to do it.
1: I'm going to have to feel some things here. Yeah. Rather than in the past, I would have tried to control your actions, or I would have tried to convince you to take an unloving action.
0: Or take an action that's not in harmony with my desires.
1: Yes.
0: So it might not have been unloving.
1: Yeah, just
0: aside from an action that's not in harmony with what I want.
1: Exactly, exactly. Yeah.
0: So these are things where you learn after a while. If you're focused on helping the person, the other person, love themselves, which is really what this issue is about, helping them work through their own issues of the love of themselves and actually helping and supporting them to love themselves, then of course you'd want to do these things.
1: Yeah. Well, I can think of another example with a couple that we know.
0: Yep.
1: So the guy is on the phone to his mum. And he's got a lot of unresolved issues with his mum. And he ends up in this interaction where he's largely pleasing his mother through their conversation, telling her what she wants to hear, making her feel good and safe.
0: Yep.
1: And his partner's listening in and he gets off the phone and her feeling is, yeah, I'd like you to treat me like that. Even though she knows that what he was doing was actually not loving to himself and made him feel terrible, actually.
0: Yes.
1: And that's an example of where someone's not thinking, what would my partner's love of themselves motivate them to do?
0: Exactly.
1: Because if she was thinking of that, he'd put down the phone and she'd say, babe, not only can you not do that with me, but you need to start addressing that with your mum because it's terrible for you.
0: Yeah.
1: So we often see examples in the negative where we see people ignoring these issues where they're not thinking of what would my partner's love of themselves motivate them to do.
0: Yeah.
1: Rather they're thinking selfishly, my partner's disregarding an area of love of themselves, but I might get
0: Hopefully I'll get something from
1: some kickbacks in the short term.
0: And it's never going to be good in the long term. Because God's laws are totally opposed to that.
1: Yeah.
0: So all of God's laws are trying to correct that.
1: Yeah.
0: So naturally you're not going to be good results in the long term.
1: Okay. So this that we've got some examples listed here about that we were just discussing. A partner who always focuses on pleasing friends and family and neglects their own desires in favour of their approval and like their sense of desire. So they
0: we even see it to such an extreme where one person believes that what they're doing for their family is driven by love, when it's quite obvious to everyone around them that it's driven by fear of what's going to happen if their family don't approve of them anymore.
1: If they just be themselves.
0: If they just
1: go
0: be themselves.
1: Want, yeah.
0: And as a partner, of that person, if you notice that, you would go, darling, you're not driven by love here. You're driven by fear. You just try not doing what they say for a while and see what happens. And then you'll see why you're afraid.
1: Yeah.
0: And you can make suggestions about how to do that in a loving manner. But what you're trying to do is you're trying to encourage your partner to develop a love of themselves.
1: Yeah.
0: And when you notice your partner doesn't have a love of themselves, you see it as a problem, not only for them, but also for the relationship itself. Because it is a problem for the relationship.
1: Yeah.
0: If a person doesn't love themselves, they're like a black hole sucking love from everywhere else, but never ever feeling loved.
1: Yes.
0: And that's going to be very, very damaging and exhausting in a relationship.
1: Yeah.
0: So we need to correct those particular things.
1: And I think this

0: is where the partnership can become very supportive, very supportive of love, love of both individuals. A lot of partners in that scenario that I just gave, where the person is always focused on pleasing their family and getting the approval of their family, often they become jealous, or they berate the person, say, "What are you doing? That's stupid."
1: Yeah.
0: Or they just go along with it, feeling terrible about themselves.
1: Yeah. Or they avoid all the interactions that their partner has with their family. So that whenever their partner goes to see their family, they go fishing, or they go do something else.
0: Because I can't handle what goes on.
1: I can't handle what's going on there. You know.
0: And in all of those examples, the partnership becomes less supportive of love and of each other.
1: Yes.
0: Whereas when the person asks, what would my partner's love of themselves motivate them to do there, and I want to honour that, then a whole different set of things start happening.
1: Exactly.
0: And it becomes very supportive. You start saying, hey, I want you to love yourself, and this isn't loving yourself.
1: Can't you see that? Because initially the partner might even be in denial of it completely.
0: Definitely.
1: Can't you see that this is a problem? And then once they see, do you want to do something about it? Because if you really loved yourself, you'd want to do something about this now, not tomorrow or next week, next month, next year, but now. You wouldn't want to stagnate this relationship by choosing to not love yourself anymore. Yeah. You'd want to work through your lack of issues where you lack love for yourself.
0: Yeah.
1: You'd desire it with all of your heart if you truly cherish the relationship.
0: Yeah.
1: And this is where we can look at our feelings about that. If our partner's not doing that, then your question you've got to ask yourself is, okay, well, our partner doesn't really look like they want to love themselves.
0: Mm.
1: Now, if that's the case, then there's going to be problems in our relationship, actually.
0: Yeah.
1: And then if I'm on the receiving end of that, I've got to go, do I really want to continue in a relationship with someone who not only, you know, who is aware that there is a problem with their lack of love of self and who has no desire to deal with it?
0: Mm-hmm.
1: Because if you're living with such a person, the relationship is definitely known to degrade, because all of God's laws are going to try to confront such a problem, which is quite a large problem in the love of the self for your partner.
0: Yeah.
1: So, you know, unless we're prepared to ask ourselves what we feel about that, we also need to know how far we're going to go with allowing that to occur before we decide that we don't want to engage that kind of a life with our partner anymore.
0: Mm.
1: So if we observe our partner constantly harming themselves through their choices, not loving themselves through their choices, so this is the case like with a partner who drinks too much, for example.
0: Or eats excessively.
1: Who's basically gluttonous or who's, you know, putting on weight to the point where it's even become detrimental to their own health. And I feel any weight is probably detrimental to your own health, once it's beyond sort of what most people classify as average, it's already detrimental to most people's health.
0: Yeah.
1: And if we look at those kind of things, we would go, okay, by living with her or him, I'm really supporting them doing that. Do I want to support my partner slowly destroying themselves? I can't do that. So I've got to at some point say to my partner, look, unless you want to, and I don't expect you to, but unless you want to fix this problem for yourself, I'm willing to support you doing it. But unless you want to, I've got to remove myself from this relationship until such a time as you're wanting to address this particular issue.
0: Of course, that wouldn't be the first time you talk
1: about
0: it.
1: Of course,
0: you'd
1: obviously notice it over a period of time.
0: And love would compel you to say, hey, I want to talk to you about something.
1: Although we need to even be careful with it wouldn't be the first time thing, because if we could feel for certain that their real emotion is they don't want to do it, then we could have one discussion with them, and if they feel for certain they don't want to do it, that could be cause enough for us to withdraw from the relationship until such a time that they do. Because the reality is, if we stay with them while they don't love themselves, there's going to be huge amounts of things demanded of us which are going to be unloving. We're going to have to sit and observe the person we love destroying themselves, which is a very unpleasant thing to do. And also wouldn't be very loving to ourselves to sit there and have to watch. And so there would be motivation for leaving the relationship until such a time as the partner wants to address the particular issues. And if we truly love our partner, we wouldn't be going off running off with somebody else immediately, or within a month or a year or even 5 years perhaps.
0: Yeah.
1: We would be still loving our partner, but we wouldn't necessarily be able to be with them until they resolve that particular issue.
0: Okay, so that's just some examples of what of this question that we would ask ourselves: what would my partner's love of himself
1: do for himself, and what's my feelings about that is the focus. Yeah. What do I feel about that? Not what does my partner feel about that? Because what my partner feels about that might be completely different to what I feel about that.
0: And I suppose if I consider what would my partner's love of themselves cause them to do for themselves. And I can
1: from God's perspective.
0: From God's perspective, and if I can see that, like the example we gave earlier about you wanting to engage something more publicly, and me feeling afraid about that, then that's exposing an emotion inside of me that I have the opportunity. I can act in that emotion and try to control you, or
1: which would be unloving to yourself and myself.
0: Yes, for the whole partnership, or I can choose to actually go. Love would actually cause him to follow his desires, and love would cause me to take personal responsibility and deal with whatever emotion comes up.
1: And feel your fears and work the reason that's why you have them.
0: Yes. Which is what I meant, yeah.
1: Yeah, so love would not... So love would do the opposite that most people think love would do, actually.
0: Yeah.
1: So love would not, you know, try to control the other person to stop their action. Mm-hmm. Love wouldn't blame the other person for your own pain. Yeah. Love wouldn't do any of those things. What love would do instead is say, right, I support your desire and your, because your desire seems pure and your desire seems to be in harmony with love, seems to be in harmony with truth. So I have to support your desire, even though I know that I'm terrified about it.
0: Yep.
1: And also I have to, if I'm in harmony with love, I have to feel my fear and feel the underlying emotions that are causing my fear if I truly am honouring the fact that I want to love. Now, if I don't want to love, then you might do something different.
0: Yes.
1: But if you're truly honouring the fact that you want to love, that's what you would do.
0: Yeah.
1: Yep. And it would feel painful, potentially, to even do it. It would, might even feel painful to support him, and at the same time, it's painful to feel your own fear and terror about what's happening. But at the end of the day, both will grow.
0: Yes.
1: And the relationship will not stagnate. The relationship will get closer together. It will be stronger as a result of you engaging the laws of God, because when you engage the laws of God in a positive way, now all of the laws support your decisions and actions.
0: Absolutely.
1: Rather than trying to, you know, take apart your decisions and actions.
0: Yeah. And the only time our relationship has grown is when I've been willing to ask, you've already been asking yourself these questions.
1: Mm-hmm.
0: I
1: started asking myself these questions like 5 years before I met you.
0: Yeah.
1: So I had to spend a lot of time asking myself these questions before I even entered a relationship.
0: Yeah.
1: And I had a lot to address as a result. I had to examine and look at every relationship prior to meeting you and look at what I did in those relationships and how out of harmony with love I was in many cases in terms of what I expected from the other party. And what the other party expected of me, which I was willing to give, which was also out of harmony with love.
0: Yeah.
1: And how much I was willing to support their lack of love of self.
0: Mm-hmm.
1: And how much I was willing to allow their lack of love of myself.
0: Yeah.
1: And how much I was willing to allow my own lack of love of myself.
0: Yeah.
1: I had to examine all of those issues, and this is what helped me do all of that before I even met you.
0: And that was a very beautiful gift for me, and that goes for people who are single, who are not yet in a relationship, to actually look at your past relationships and your life with regards to these four questions before you enter a relationship even, if you're not already in one, but then when you are in one.
1: Yeah.
0: It's such a gift that you get, because then when I met you, you're already sort of...
1: fairly certain about most things.
0: Yeah,
1: I still have things to work through with regard to love, but I was fairly certain about most things. And what helped me too, looking through all this, what I used to do was I would write down the four questions for myself as to what I'd be asking. And then what I did is I applied it to my past relationships.
0: Yes.
1: So I didn't have a relationship. I applied it to my past relationships. And then I could see, wow, look at what I did there. That was not loving myself at all. Look at what I did there. That wasn't loving her at all.
0: Mm-hmm.
1: Look at what I did there. I wasn't encouraging her to love herself. I was just encouraging her to avoid a heap of things in herself, you know. And look at what I did there. I was just encouraging her to avoid how much she didn't care about me, you know.
0: Yeah.
1: And I had to look at all the reasons why.
0: Yeah.
1: I did all of those things, and feel about the underlying reasons, the underlying causes. And that helped me work through a lot of emotions. So during that 5 years, even though I was not in a relationship, I worked through a very large amount of emotions. And I believe now that if I hadn't have worked through many of those emotions, I would never have met you, in fact. I would never have attracted you into my life at the time that I did. And I feel that's something that many people need to consider with regard to these questions.
0: Absolutely, Okay. What do you mean by, what do I feel my partner's love for me would motivate them to do for me?
1: Okay, so this is almost the same question as we asked prior, which is that question about what would my love for my partner motivate me to do for my partner in reciprocal.
0: Yes.
1: So now what we're saying is, what would my partner's love for me motivate her to do for me? Mm-hmm. But it's my opinion about that.
0: Yes.
1: It's not what the reality is. It's not necessarily God's truth. It's what do I think, what do I feel my partner's love for me would motivate her to do for me?
0: So in asking all four of these supplementary questions, we're really having to be humble, aren't we, and say, look, this is what I think love would do in this situation, but I have to be open to correction here.
1: And I have to be open to the fact, that I might have a completely distorted view of what love should do.
0: Yeah.
1: I need to be open.
0: But it's
1: to
0: good
1: that.
0: To ask the question, because it helps me see things about myself.
1: Yes, and it helps in particular you to see distortions in ethics.
0: Yeah.
1: So in other words, if I feel my love for my partner would motivate me to do something for my partner, I can often reciprocate it and go, okay, I feel my love for my partner would make me go to work for 40 hours a week for her.
0: Yeah.
1: Okay, that means, if I'm ethical, that my partner's love for me should motivate her to go to work 40 hours a week in order for me to have a nice life.
0: Yeah.
1: Does that make sense?
0: Yeah.
1: If I had this ethical stance and I was asking the question in terms of both, from both perspectives, I would actually see quite easily most of the time where my ethics were out, where I was not in an ethical place with regard to these questions. Mm-hmm. So my partner's love for me would motivate her to do what for me, in my opinion? Well, firstly, if I'm looking at it from a pure perspective, my partner's love for me would never ask me to betray myself in any way, whether it's spiritual, emotional, sexual or physical. So if my partner truly loved me, she would not ask me to betray myself in any manner. Mm-hmm. That's how it would be if I was in harmony with God.
0: Mm-hmm.
1: If my partner loved me, she would ask me to take full personal responsibility for myself, emotionally, spiritually, sexually and physically.
0: Yeah.
1: She would ask me to take full responsibility.
0: Because she wants me to be a capable person who's able to care for themselves, because she knows, part of that pure love knows, that that's actually a really great thing for you to experience.
1: Exactly.
0: Yeah.
1: Exactly. So she, basically what we're saying is that if she was pure in her love towards me, she would be having this feeling that she wouldn't want me to betray myself and she wouldn't want me to abdicate responsibility for myself.
0: Mm-hmm.
1: Now, then we need to ask ourselves, well, what do I feel she's actually doing? Is she actually doing that?
0: Yeah.
1: Is she actually asking me to betray myself?
0: Mm-hmm.
1: Or is she taking responsibility for things that I need to be taking responsibility for myself?
0: Mm-hmm.
1: Because if she's doing either one of those two things, she's not really loving me.
0: Mm-hmm.
1: I might like it.
0: Mm-hmm.
1: Like in the case of not having to take responsibility, I might like that.
0: Yeah.
1: But it's not. She's not loving me by doing that, and I'm not loving me by expecting it. And I'm not loving her by expecting it.
0: So there's really two issues there. This is my partner's love for me, and if...
1: And it's my opinion of my partner's love for me.
0: Yeah, but if my partner is... So you've said that if my partner loved me, she wouldn't, or he wouldn't expect me to betray myself.
1: Yes.
0: He would want me to take responsibility for myself.
1: Yes.
0: But he also wouldn't want to hang on.
1: He wouldn't want to take responsibility for things that I should be taking responsibility for.
0: Yes.
1: So in other words,
0: and he would want to do everything for himself that he needs to do. He would want to take responsibility as well.
1: Exactly.
0: Because if he didn't take responsibility, then he'd be shifting the responsibility
1: onto me,
0: onto you,
1: which wouldn't be loving for me or him.
0: Yeah. All the hims and hers.
1: All getting confusing. But the you can see it's the same set of questions that we asked with the set of questions is what would my love for my partner motivate me to do for my partner? In the sense it's the same set of questions, but it's my opinion of it, not what they actually do or what is God's truth about it. It's my opinion of it. Because my opinion of it may be different to what God's truth is, and then I have something exposed inside of myself.
0: Yeah.
1: So if I expect my partner to do something for me out of what I believe is love for me, but it's not actually love from God's perspective, now I've got an opportunity to have a look at my expectations and demands upon my partner.
0: Yeah.
1: I've got an opportunity to change something. Yeah. Now this requires still, remember, it's still self-reflection so far, because I am looking at my feelings about what I feel should be done.
0: Yeah.
1: I'm not looking at what actually happens.
0: Mm-hmm.
1: Or I might be comparing it with what actually happens, but I'm not saying she has to do it. I'm just looking at my feelings about that, if that makes sense.
0: Yes, it does.
1: So I'm not putting on my partner demands or expectations that they do exactly what my opinions are. I am looking at my feelings about what my opinions are about that such a thing.
0: Yeah.
1: Now, this is a very important distinction,
0: which
1: most people, I think, are going to find themselves not doing, actually.
0: Yeah, yeah.
1: Because it's one thing to say, this is the truth from God's perspective, right? And the truth from God's perspective is, my partner should never ask me to betray myself.
0: Mm-hmm.
1: However, the truth is also from God's perspective that there might be things that I feel or believe that need to change.
0: Yeah.
1: And my partner, if she's asking me to not betray myself, will actually tell me, you've actually got a problem with your emotion here because you believe something that is out of harmony with God's love, right? So this is the problem that most people face is they go, you should never expect me to betray myself, even though I go, well, actually, if I think about it, I'm probably already betraying myself because I don't have God's viewpoint on the matter, right? Does that make sense? And they forget to do the self-reflection.
0: And this is
1: before they do the blaming.
0: Yes, and this is why we've presented the first three questions that are very much about self-reflection before we even consider what should you be doing for me.
1: Exactly.
0: Yeah.
1: Yes, and it's even and it's even an acknowledgement that it's only my opinion, which possibly is distorted in love about what you should do for me.
0: Mm-hmm.
1: It's not necessarily reality. What we have stated in terms of the questions here, and if anyone looks at the outline, they can see the specific questions. What we have stated in the outline is the exact question we need to ask from God's perspective.
0: Yeah.
1: But we need to analyse the answer from God's perspective and not our own as well.
0: Yeah.
1: And this is where we also generally run into trouble.
0: Mm-hmm.
1: Our definition of love is often highly distorted and very flawed when it comes to God's perspective of love. And as a result, we often expect things from our partner which are completely unloving. And we often want our partner to do things for us that are completely unloving, both for ourselves and our partner.
0: Yeah.
1: It's a bit like asking our partner to cook us a meal of meat.
0: Mm-hmm.
1: In the end, while you might think that is an expression of love from your partner to yourself, the fact that you've asked means you're out of harmony with love yourself.
0: Yeah.
1: And secondly, the fact that it's meat is out of harmony with God's laws.
0: Mm-hmm.
1: So if your partner loved herself from God's perspective, she couldn't cook you a meal of meat, even though she might want to cook you a meal. So, you know, this is where it gets down to the first two questions again, the primary questions. What would God's love do? If love was pure, what would it do? Is a very important primary question.
0: Absolutely.
1: A second primary question, which was, what would I do if I desired to do things God's way? If I, what do I actually want to do? Be honest about it. Mm-hmm. Do I want to do things God's way? Second primary question. And these supplementary questions are just helping you determine what's going on with those primary questions. They're helping you to look at and examine ethics, the ethical interaction between yourself and your partner, how you see love of self, how you see love of your partner, how your partner sees love of herself, how your partner sees love of you, and how you see each thing from your own opinion.
0: Yeah.
1: So like I said, in the end, there's eight questions. Four that I ask, for that my partner asks herself. So when we examine these sets of questions, what we're really doing is we're trying to come to some kind of resolution about what love would do. It's helping us.
0: Yes.
1: And this is why they're supplementary questions. Mm-hmm. The whole goal of these questions is to help us understand what love would do.
0: Yeah. Could you give some practical examples mm-hmm. of what do I feel my partner's love for me would motivate them to do for me?
1: Yes. So if I'm looking at this question from my personal perspective, I'm looking at it from my personal flawed perspective of love, probably.
0: Mm-hmm.
1: And I need to look at my flaws with regard to what I expect.
0: Mm-hmm.
1: So there's two ways we can approach these particular questions mm-hmm. in terms of examples. One way is to see what I might expect from my partner that is out of harmony with God's love. And the other is to look at things that I expect from my partner that I believe are in harmony with God's love.
0: Yeah.
1: Right? Not that God's love expects anything.
0: No.
1: But what I'm saying is what would her love of me from God's perspective motivate her to do?
0: For example, if we think about the issue of truth. So if I know from God's perspective, being truthful is loving.
1: Yes.
0: But I think, well, my partner's love of me would cause him to tell me I look beautiful every day of the week.
1: Even when I don't.
0: No matter what. then I could see, hang on, maybe my expectation is not loving.
1: Exactly.
0: And it's not actually what love would motivate my partner to do.
1: Exactly.
0: Actually, love would motivate my partner to be honest with me about everything they feel.
1: Yes.
0: If they didn't want to watch the, you know, Desperate Housewives or the Hallmark movie or whatever,
1: yeah.
0: I wouldn't expect them to say, yes, dear, I will,
1: yes,
0: and see that as evidence of their love.
1: Yes.
0: Yeah.
1: Correct. I also wouldn't expect them to withhold from doing things that love would normally request of them to do. So in other words, I would also be aware, and this is a very important part mm-hmm. of these examples. What I see a lot of people doing in their relationships is they hope for the best about the love that their partner has for them, and they don't look at how their partner's love for them is displayed by their partner towards them.
0: Yeah.
1: And so if we personalize these examples. Mm-hmm. I need to examine how not only do you show your love for me, but also whether my expectations of how you show your love for me are actually in harmony with what God would say is loving. So if I can give two examples, example of each of these particular things.
0: Mm-hmm.
1: If I expected you to do something for me that I know God's love wouldn't do, then I know that I'm the person who's out of harmony with love through my expectation.
0: Yes.
1: But if I desired that you do something for me that I know God's love would do and you don't do it, then I know you're the person out of harmony with love from God's perspective.
0: Yeah.
1: Does that make sense?
0: It does.
1: Yeah.
0: Could you give some specific examples? Or
1: yeah, let's look at sort of real examples of that.
0: Yeah.
1: Let's say I desire that you don't tell me the truth when I lie to my friends about things, like I might exaggerate. And every time you go, you exaggerated, I go, I don't want to know. You leave me alone. Right? That's me wanting you to do something that is going to actually finish up being a betrayal of yourself.
0: Yeah.
1: And also, I want you to betray me in a way. I'm wanting it because I want to avoid how I feel when somebody tells me that I'm exaggerating.
0: Mm-hmm.
1: Does that make sense?
0: Mm-hmm.
1: So what I'm doing there is I'm requesting of you something that is not loving.
0: Mm.
1: I'm thinking it's love, but it's not.
0: Yeah.
1: You're supporting a lie.
0: Mm-hmm.
1: And if you were in harmony with God, you wouldn't want to support the lie. So that's an example on one side. On the other side, let's say you wanted me to exaggerate.
0: Mm.
1: Because you get then to feel certain powerful feelings or certain emotions that I'm also getting to feel. In other words, you have an addiction towards exaggeration as much as I do. Mm-hmm. That is also not loving.
0: Yeah.
1: Right? That is also out of harmony. That's you expecting me or wanting me to do something out of harmony of love because it supports your position of love. And a person who loved from God's perspective would not do that. Mm-hmm. Right? Even though she knew she wanted it, she wouldn't do it.
0: Yeah.
1: And if I knew that, I would not allow that to occur. I'd go, actually, I feel you supported that or you wanted me to exaggerate. Do you know what I mean? Mm-hmm. And I would discuss that. Mm-hmm. So that's just a little example. We can come up with much larger examples, of course, where bigger issues come up.
0: Yeah.
1: We see these issues often coming up with friends, mm-hmm. you know, where you know that a friend of yours has cheated on a husband. Mm-hmm. And you come along and tell me. Now, my love for myself would dictate that I have to tell him now. Mm-hmm. My love for him would dictate that I have to tell him. But you might not want me to.
0: And I feel that your love for me would motivate you to shut up about it.
1: Exactly. Yeah. Now there is a problem.
0: Yep.
1: There is a compromise that I'm being asked to make. I'm being asked to betray myself. Mm-hmm. I'm being asked to betray God's laws in order to make you feel okay. But you told me in the first place. Mm-hmm. So you obviously had a reason for telling me. Whatever that reason was needs to be addressed as well. And honestly, if in a good relationship, you'd sell each other everything anyway.
0: Yeah.
1: But then if you expect me not to act upon the information I'm given and you don't want to act upon the information given, then the question is, do you love me? I don't think you do. Mm-hmm. And if you're expecting me to not act in harmony with love and truth on this issue, then you don't love me. And that's from God's perspective, not from my own.
0: Yeah.
1: So this is an example of what happens frequently is that one or the other asks the partner to lie for them or to lie to protect their emotions. Mm-hmm. And to do such a thing obviously would be out of harmony with love, even though the partner thinks it's in harmony with love.
0: Yes. And we mentioned in one of the earlier sets of examples this idea of alleviating fear.
1: Exactly.
0: Most of us feel that if you love me, you will alleviate my fear.
1: You will make my fear go away.
0: Be it of
1: my friends, my family.
0: Physical
1: fears.
0: Snakes.
1: Sexual fears.
0: Whatever. Mm. Yeah. You'll be the, if another man's threatening me, you'll be the tough guy who comes in and makes me feel safe again.
1: Even to the point of beating up the other guy.
0: Yes.
1: Which is out of harmony with love.
0: Yes. Yeah. So if I'm analysing that, I could go, wow, I actually always want AJ to come in and protect me when I feel afraid in instances with men. But I know from God's perspective that actually that fear's within me and nothing he does is actually going to alleviate in the long term.
1: No.
0: So
1: And in fact, the only thing that's going to correct it with the men is for you to get rid of that fear because then you'll stop attracting these men.
0: Yes. So my feeling that it's love that would motivate you to do that, I can then go, oh, hang on, my concept of love is flawed here.
1: Exactly.
0: Yeah.
1: And so this requires quite a lot of self-reflection, which the majority of people in relationships do not actually have.
0: No. Yeah.
1: Most people in relationships are very selfish or self-focused. We're only asking the questions from our own perspective. We're not even asking them from God's perspective of what is love or truth. We're just asking them from our own perspective of what do I want? Basically, that's most people have in their relationship. This is why most relationships on earth are very bad. This is why most relationships on earth, you know, are never happy. Because we're constantly being selfish and then hoping that it works out. The only time you being selfish is going to work out is if you have somebody who's willing to accede or agree with all of your selfishness.
0: Yes.
1: Now, they're not going to love you if they do that. Because they're not loving you. You're not loving you being selfish.
0: Yes.
1: So they're not loving you, assisting you to be selfish either. And if you think they are, then you're in delusion land, actually. And you're never going to have a very good relationship in the long run. And you might think the relationship has lasted 70 years. You might still be married 70 years later on earth even, you know, you're both 90 or something, and think this is a wonderful relationship, and it's not. Mm-mm. It's not a wonderful relationship. When you pass in the spirit world, the possibility is both of you will pass into the hells.
0: Yeah.
1: Right? Because you both have a highly distorted viewpoint
0: of what
1: love is.
0: And I suppose one of the most... I think damaging, widely held perceptions upon the earth of what love would do is, and it relates very much to the Christian viewpoint of your death,
1: mm-hmm.
0: is that love would sacrifice.
1: I don't even feel it relates to the Christian viewpoint of my death. I feel this viewpoint, that love is sacrifice, created the Christian viewpoint of my death.
0: Right.
1: In other words, the Christian viewpoint of my death was a religion created around this concept that sacrifice is love.
0: Is love.
1: And it's not.
0: It continues to promote it and glorify it to the point that I find it quite sickening.
1: It is.
0: They glorify your death as proof of love and that all of us must be sacrificial in our personal, intimate relationships in order to prove our love or demonstrate our love.
1: Yeah. And yet if we look at how God loves, God never sacrifices herself ever.
0: Or truth. Or love. Or principles. Yes.
1: Anything ever. Yeah. Ever. You try and have a relationship with God and ask God to sacrifice principles, truth, love.
0: Laws.
1: Never going to happen. No. Never going to happen. The only person that's going to be dissatisfied in a relationship is you. Because God will go, you're not requesting this of me, eh?
0: Yeah.
1: Like, surely you don't believe that I'm going to compromise on these issues that are universal in nature.
0: And support the running of our entire universe.
1: Exactly.
0: Yeah.
1: And yet, even whole religions have been created around the concepts of sacrifice means love.
0: Yeah.
1: Sacrifice doesn't mean love. It means sacrifice.
0: Yeah.
1: It can pain usually. Yeah, it can mean love under certain circumstances, but not when it's demanded or expected or any of those other places.
0: Yes, and that's true, isn't it? That love at times will motivate us to do something that might be viewed as a sacrifice.
1: But we don't feel it as such, a sacrifice
0: because we desire it.
1: Exactly.
0: Love causes us to want to do that thing.
1: Yeah.
0: So we might, in a
1: desire to help somebody, we might rush into a situation that causes our own death.
0: Yeah.
1: And other people might see that as a sacrifice, but we won't actually see it as a sacrifice. We will just see it as, I had enough love for that person to not even be concerned about my own welfare. I just wanted to help that person get out. Now, of course, if I had love for my own welfare as well, I might want to have tried to have done it a different way.
0: Yeah.
1: But when my love is completed, I may still do something that results in my own death for the sake of love. But it won't be because I view it as a sacrifice.
0: Exactly. And it's very similar, like, even on a micro level, like when I have dinner and I can see one of them is, like, awesome and the other one's, it's average, I might want, like, my love for you says, I want to give him the awesome one. I don't feel like, oh, no, if I love him, I've got to sacrifice my real feelings. And because it's really about sacrificing our real desires, isn't it?
1: Yeah.
0: That people see as a good thing. When actually, when we really love, our desire is to... So we're not sacrificing any desire. We're living in our desire.
1: Exactly.
0: But people can view it as a sacrifice externally.
1: Yeah. And when you ask me, what meal do I want? My most common answer is, darling, what do you want to make? Because I view everything you do as a gift.
0: Yes.
1: You know, and if you're the one making the meal tonight, I view what you're making as a gift. So you choose what you desire to make. To me, you know, that is something that I will enjoy, you know, because it would be terrible for me to go, oh, well, I would like that, but it's going to require 3 hours of effort of your time that I can feel you don't want to engage. Do you know what I mean? So, again, I would be sensitive...
0: Certainly.
1: To the feelings of the other person as to how much they are sacrificing themselves. Yep. Remember, every time we betray ourselves, we're not loving anymore.
0: Yeah.
1: You know?
0: Yeah.
1: And that's different. So betrayal and sacrifice, I believe, are different things in some ways. Like, I sort of see this concept of sacrifice is more a concept of expecting betrayal. They're expecting a person to betray their own desires. In other words, not honour or fulfil their own desires in doing something for them. And they view that as love.
0: Mm-hmm.
1: I don't see that as love at all. Now, if I am willing to sacrifice my own desires for a higher desire that I have, which results in something for you, then I see that as love.
0: And that's not a painful choice.
1: Not a painful choice at all.
0: No. If it is a painful choice, then there's an error within me that needs healing and I'd be betraying myself by...
1: Exactly. If it is a painful choice, then already it's out of harmony with love.
0: Yeah.
1: No matter whether it's in harmony with God or not, I'm out of harmony with the love of myself.
0: Yeah.
1: So I need to learn to, if I'm going to make choices that are out of harmony with God's love, then I need to look at that. But if I'm going to make choices that are out of harmony with how I feel, I need to look at that.
0: Yeah.
1: When the two of those agree, now I know my love is the same as God's.
0: Yeah.
1: When the two of those disagree, I know that I need to correct something that's unloving within myself.
0: Yeah.
1: But either way, I need to see. Because if I can't see what I'm doing, I will never change what I'm doing if I need to change it.
0: Yeah. And I suppose that's what you were saying earlier, that a lot of us are in relationships where it's just one big roller coaster and feeling relieved and then feeling upset and then wanting and then controlling and then giving up and then starting again and like, oh, and all these six questions that we've basically asked in the last two sessions. So the two primary questions.
1: Yes.
0: What would love do?
1: Yeah.
0: And do I want to love?
1: Yes.
0: And then these four supplementary questions that we've just discussed in this session,
1: yep.
0: They really give people sort of a roadmap to begin, don't
1: yeah,
0: they?
1: They do.
0: To actually begin self-reflection, emotional healing. And
1: begin a truly loving relationship yeah. with their partner.
0: Yeah.
1: Yeah.
0: Yeah.
1: Now, there's questions we haven't answered that we were intending to answer in this session,
0: mm-hmm.
1: which we'll put onto the next session. And they are questions about when would a relationship break up, you know, what about soulmate issues? What about the fact that each party in the relationship is imperfect and how do you make allowances for imperfection? And all of these kind of questions we also need to address, which we'll address in our next session.
0: Great.
1: Yeah, so thanks for your time, baby,
0: thank
1: today.
0: You, Alan.
1: And thanks for Lena and Igor who are filming for us today as well. Thanks, guys.
0: Are you banking on your followers being biblically illiterate?
1: I have to smile at this question, hey? Obviously, a lot of sarcasm comes through with a lot of the questions we receive, and particularly questions that we receive from Christians. There seems to be quite a lot of sarcasm present in the questions. Am I banking on my followers being biblically illiterate? Well, the first thing I'd probably like to do is discuss the issue of sarcasm in questioning. According to the Bible, and maybe if I could use the Bible as some quotations, the person here is talking about being biblically literate. And obviously the person has a feeling that they are biblically literate themselves, and therefore they feel that biblical literacy is very, very important in anything that's being presented. Of course, I say quite frankly and openly and honestly in all of our seminars that we don't agree with the Bible being God's word. And so there is really no need for a person to be biblically literate in order to understand the different things that we are presenting to them. There was also no need in the first century for anybody to be biblically literate to understand what I was teaching them in the first century. And that's the case in both centuries. The need for literacy with the common word of the day that was agreed to be God's word is not important in understanding divine truth, and it's definitely not important when it comes to demonstrating love. But if we can just maybe go through some Bible verses talking about this particular attitude of sarcasm, and then I'm happy to answer the question more fully. So let's look firstly at the Jesus of the Bible and his words as recorded in Matthew 22. And the verses I'm looking for here were the verses where he was asked the question, what is the greatest commandment? And in 22 verses 37 to 39, he gave this answer. He said, love the Lord your God with all your heart and with all your soul and with all your mind. This is the first and greatest commandment. And the second, like it, love your neighbour as yourself. So the primary commandments of all of what has been written before Jesus came onto the earth in the first century, and it's very hard for me to talk about Jesus in the third person for the sake of people because it was me who was saying all of these things. But when I was in the first century, I could see the primary commandment that was required was to love, and love would be the guiding force of everything. And then there's another verse, if we look over in Matthew chapter 7, there's another verse that says, so in everything, do to others what you would have them do to you. For this sums up the law and the prophets. So what I was saying there was that this point of ethics. The point of ethics is don't do to other people what you would not like to have done to you. Now, this person here is being sarcastic with me.
2: I'm pretty sure this person probably would not like to have people being sarcastic with them. So they have already broken that particular principle. So although they are biblically literate, they have already broken the principle that they say they are literate about. So just because a person has biblical literacy, it doesn't mean that they love, and it doesn't mean that they have any idea what love actually is, nor have any idea of what ethical treatment of another person is. Mm-hmm. Literacy doesn't guarantee understanding at the heart level. In the first century, there are many people that I spoke to, obviously, and I spoke to Pharisees quite frequently. Many of the Pharisees had exactly the same attitude. They would come to me asking sarcastic questions, demonstrating their lack of literacy when it came to understanding. So that they understood from an intellectual perspective. They were literate. They were well educated. They knew what the Bible at that time, let's call it the Torah, which was the main thing that they understood, but also many of the prophets they had read. They read it as a point of holiness. They didn't read it for personal application. They read it for a point of holiness, a proof of their own holiness or worth. And as a result of that, they would read this material, and then they would try to, of course, force the people to follow the material, even when they personally did not follow it themselves. Mm-hmm. And their literacy did not guarantee their honesty. It did not guarantee their truthfulness. It did not guarantee their love. It actually, in many cases, assisted them to have a poor character because they felt more important than others, that they had more worth than others. And as a result of that, they were very unloving people at the time. And this is what I find with many Christians who send me abusive emails, is that they can be very unloving while at the same time quoting a whole heap of Bible verses to me. Now, I don't feel inclined generally to answer a lot of these questions. Mm-hmm. But I am going to point out to people their unloving behaviour, and I feel this is why it's very important for me to first focus with the answer of this question on the unloving behaviour. There's another scripture in 1 John chapter 4, verse 20, which talks about love, and it says, "If anyone says, 'I love God,' yet hates his brother, he is a liar. For anyone who does not love his brother, whom he has seen, cannot love God, whom he has not seen." Mm. Now, when I look at that verse, I go, okay, here's a person who's demonstrably asking a question, demonstrably not really asking a question, but making a sarcastic statement. They have no love for me at all. They, in fact, quite a lot of hatred and anger directed towards me in the question, which is a demonstration that they do not practice those three verses that I've just read out. So even though they may be biblically literate, it hasn't helped them to come to a proper understanding of the truth. It hasn't helped them become more loving. It hasn't helped them in any way, really. And in fact, according to their Jesus' words, they're not even following their Jesus, the Jesus of the first century that they say they believe in. Mm-hmm. Obviously, those words are words that I did state, and they're definitely not following the teachings that I gave them in the first century, let alone anything that I might teach now. So my suggestion to such people is, stop asking sarcastic questions. Start looking at your sarcasm as a problem, as an issue of love or a lack of love, and start addressing the particular problems that you have with a lack of love. It's the lack of love that will determine how well your life will be lived on earth and how well you'll be received into the spirit world. Mm. If it is not what you know about the Bible that will help you, I have seen many people on earth who know lots and lots about the Bible. All through the Dark Ages, there were many murderers who were priests who knew everything about the Bible, and yet their lack of love demonstrated towards others was so blatantly obvious, and by the time they passed, they were in such a dark condition, they're still in the hells today as a result of their dark condition and their actions. Being biblically literate didn't help them at all. But let's get to the question. The question is, do I expect my followers to be biblically illiterate? Now, no, I don't. In fact, I would prefer that any person who comes along to a seminar, and I don't feel that any person who comes along to a seminar is my follower, by the way, and in fact, I don't feel I have many followers at all at this point. If people were copying my life and my lifestyle, at this point, I have not yet met another person on earth who's copying my life and my lifestyle, so I can't say honestly that there is anybody who is a person who is following me. Mm-hmm. There are many people who are trying or attempting to follow the teachings that we present in our seminars. And my feelings are that I would love them all to be very biblically illiterate and very literate when it comes to the Quran and very literate when it came to any writings, scientific and religious, on the planet. Because in that regard, you can understand where everybody around you is coming from. You can understand why they have the particular feelings they have, the particular emotions they have, what is driving their misunderstandings or their disbelief, and all these other things can be determined through understanding where a person is coming from. So I feel it's very, very important to actually understand where a person is coming from. And given that 1.4 billion people on the planet are Christian, it would be very good if you cared about people that you would read up about on the Bible and find out about the Bible and look into the Bible, as I've done for 20 years in this life and for a lot of my years of 2,000 years mm-hmm. of life. It's very good for you to examine the Bible carefully and clearly, because if you do, you'll have a very good way in which you can help other people but also understand them. Now, the fact that there is 33,000 Christian sects on this planet is an indication that every single Christian has a tendency to interpret the Bible in a different way. And my suggestion is that God is a clear being, with very clear laws. And if a book can have 33,000 different types of people and analysing it differently, and formulating a different religions as a basis of that analysis, then obviously it's not a very clear book. And so my suggestion to people is examine it, but don't necessarily believe everything it says, because if it can create 33,000 different sects, there's got to be something wrong.
0: Yeah, and I suppose what I feel underlying in this question is the implication that you are banking on people not understanding the Bible so that you can in some way exploit their ignorance by
2: claiming that I'm Jesus and their ignorance about, you know, the Bible and what the Bible says about Jesus.
0: And that the way you live and what you teach is actually not doesn't marry with what the Bible says yeah. you should be.
2: And it certainly doesn't.
0: And
2: and I don't make any claims that it does.
0: Yeah.
2: There are certain things the Bible contains that I actually did say and that I do agree with. There are certain things the Bible contains that I definitely do not agree with. And there are many errors in the Bible contained, added by people who wanted to add the errors. But even some of the errors came from the original writers. You know, many of them were not inspired of God as is claimed, but rather were inspired of spirits that they were, you know, connecting to and prophesying with, and many of these things are not completely accurate, and you cannot expect them to be. I knew that in the first century just as much and even more, so I know it now. I have the advantage over many people with regard to examination of the Bible, because my own personal life is included in the Bible inaccurately, yeah. So therefore I know that it's not God's word.
0: And so, just to clarify, do you hide this belief from people who attend your seminars, and do you discourage them from exploring the Bible?
2: No, I encourage them to explore the Bible, but I do not hide from people that I do not agree that the Bible is God's word. In fact, I disagree quite strongly that the Bible is God's word. I do feel, however, a lot of other different things about the Bible, which we'll cover in different mm-hmm. questions. But I do have a deep love for the Bible for a lot of reasons. But that doesn't mean that I agree with everything it says. And I never did. In the first century, I never agreed with everything it said either. And anybody who thinks that I did isn't honestly looking at the record. For example, in the first century, it was commonly claimed by the people of the day that I should not engage with spirits, you know, that I should not have any discussion with spirits. I often talked to spirits in the first century. There's records in the Bible of me talking to high spirits and spirits who were in a dark condition. So I completely ignored that directive that was in Leviticus, in the Torah, that I had read, because I knew it was written by people who did not understand what was actually going on. And the same applies with many other things I examined in the Bible. I watched my mother in the first century, you know, apply the law in her day-to-day life when it comes to menstruation and after the birth of all of my brothers and sisters. And, you know, in the case of my mother, whenever she had a daughter, she had to have 66 days by herself after the birth of her daughter, because she was following Leviticus to the law. My father was a Pharisee, or wanted to become a Pharisee at the time, and so of course he wanted her to follow the law as an example to everyone else. And as a result of that, for 66 days she remained pretty much in isolation, in the sense that we couldn't touch her, she couldn't hold her children, everything would become, you know, anything that she did would become touched with her uncleanness. And I knew that this was wrong, you know, that this was a way of ostracizing and removing women from truth, and also treating women badly. It was a way of men controlling women and treating women badly. I knew that. So I completely ignored that in my own dealings with women. There are many women, and the Bible even records such, of who touched me while they were menstruating in order to heal some particular problems that they had, you know, some women problems that they had. And so I was perfectly okay with that as well. So I have always ignored unloving texts in holy books my entire life, first century and now. So please, anybody who's listening to any of the seminars, don't expect me to quote everything word for word from the Bible without there being some kind of critical analysis.
0: What's your general opinion of the Bible?
2: Well, I suppose my general position on the Bible could be broken into two primary feelings. One feeling is about my personal feelings about the Bible, in terms of how it's affected my life personally. And the second group of feelings could be the feelings that I have about how the Bible has affected many people's lives other than myself. Mm-hmm. And I feel that they're very different opinions are based on those two subjects. So let's cover the first. The first is that I feel quite strongly about the Bible. I have quite a strong love for the Bible because of the personal things it brought me, particularly in my first century life, the books of the Bible that are now contained within the Bible now, I had access to at different times of my life, particularly during my childhood, and sometimes I would visit synagogues regularly throughout my life. And I spent a lot of time studying what is now called the Old Testament of the Bible. This is the reason why I could quote pieces of the Old Testament of the Bible to the Pharisees of the day. Mm-hmm. Now, my feelings was that without the Bible, or without what I, you know, was the Bible in the first century to me, which was the Torah and the holy books and the Psalms and the Proverbs, without those records being available and being copied by copyists, I would not probably have discovered what I did discover about God in terms of God's love and God's truth. I could see in those books, there was once I removed all of the unlovingness, I suppose you could call it, in all of what I read, I could see that there were times when these particular people who wrote these verses were totally inspired by God, I feel, at times. You know, they were just... other times they were inspired by very dark and addictive and quite some evil emotions at times as well. But there were times when they were really inspired by God. And during those times, when I read those particular passages, I always felt a very strong connection with God. And I knew in that moment that this was a truth about God in that moment. So every time I read, for example, about God being a punishing God, you know, being the God of the Israelites who would lead them into the promised land and destroy the wicked people around about, I always felt disconnection from that. So I never really believed any of that as God's motivation for the Israelite nation. But when I read about how God feels about the individual, how God had this longing to have a connection, you know, to have the heart of people change from a heart of a stone into a heart of a flesh, and all of these other things, I felt a deep passion for God out of those circumstances. And I realized, yeah, this is really getting down to the meat of what God was all about. Mm-hmm. And so I started to see through this interaction that God was showing, there were times of inspiration that these people who had written had. And during those times, there was a lot of truth and a lot of love that would come through the material. And then also I started noticing that this time of truth and love was so had such a huge effect on me that it started me through a process of investigating, experimenting with receiving love from God and knowing how to receive truth from God. So for that reason, I have a very, very strong love for those particular books of the Bible, and there are some prophetic books that really appealed to me, and there were some of the Psalms and the Proverbs that really appealed to me, and these particular books I really focused on. They were books that I realised were given through the process of prophecy, which is a process

0: parts. Mm-hmm. And so I could tell the difference between parts of the so-called Word of God that were really the Word of God in the sense that they were what God felt about certain things, and parts of the Word of God that weren't the Word of God at all, but rather just the creations of mankind in order to control and legalise a system of control for humankind, mm-hmm. the Israelite nation in my case. So that's how I saw the Bible at that time, but I have a deep love for it. Now, in comparison to that, how do I feel about how the Bible affects people now? Well, that's very different, because I see that most people, when they analyse the Bible, they either do it from one of two different directions. One is they criticise everything in it, mm-hmm. or two, they accept everything in it as God's word. There's no middle analysis, or very rare to see in a person this middle road type of analysis that I had in the first century and I've had all my life. Mm-hmm. And so what I notice people doing is they polarise when it comes to examination of the Bible. Mm-hmm. The people who criticise the Bible and who do not accept anything in it are not accepting quite a lot of things in it that are about love and ethics and truth. And these particular people, I feel, are quite disadvantaged at times because of their dismissal of everything. It's like the old saying, throwing out the baby with the bathwater. The bathwater's bad, so you throw out the whole thing. Mm-hmm. And this is what I feel a lot of people do with the Bible when it comes to dismissing it completely. And in fact, many people who come along to our seminars have dismissed the Bible completely. And when I start quoting different Bible texts, they get very challenged. Many of them have a deep amount of rage associated with the Bible because they have rage associated with religious control. And so as a result of that, when you start quoting the Bible, they get all, you know, stressed out that you're creating some kind of new religion or something, when it's just ideas and concepts that you're trying to present. The second group of people are a group of people who believe the Bible is wholly God's word, is completely God's word without modification, that God's protected this Bible throughout the centuries of its creation. And these people believe, or say they believe, absolutely everything in it. Of course, bearing in mind the fact that there are at least 33,000 denominations of Christianity on the planet at the present time, this would indicate that everyone interprets it differently,
1: yes.
0: which is an issue in itself. Mm-hmm. And obviously, interpretations are very open to emotional constructs. So what that means is if I emotionally can't accept a certain interpretation, then I dismiss that interpretation and search for another. Mm-hmm. And many people do that with the Bible, but they still think that it's wholly God's word. They still believe that it's, you know, everything in it is true. And I can't agree with that. And I have also seen quite a lot of damaged cords by that. There are many people who have been severely damaged by that attitude that they've reflected in the Bible. There has been huge justifications historically for slavery, for the murder of other religious denominations and other religious people who practice different religions. Throughout the centuries, based upon different quotations from the Bible. Mm-hmm. And this is an indication that the fruitage of what complete belief in something does is it causes huge amounts of problems if what you're completely believing in is not based on love and truth. Mm-hmm. And the Bible is not completely based on love and truth. It just is not. There are many lies contained within it, even about my own life. There are definitely there's a lot of lies and blasphemy about God. God's nature and God's attributes and qualities in it. There are a lot of truths too. The key is when you read it, you need to be able to determine the truth from the lies. Mm-hmm. And I feel it's well worth reading to work through this emotion inside of yourself of how to determine the truth from lies. Mm-hmm. It's a great book for doing that. You know, you can work it through the truth and you can work through, oh, well, this bit here can't be true because I can feel that this is, you know, based on some kind of unloving behaviour or unloving idea or unloving concept. And so you can dismiss those particular ideas as lies. They're not true. They're not true about God in many cases or other events. And, you know, I have the advantage, of course, of having a personal life associated with the Bible in the sense that part of my personal life is recorded in the Bible.
1: Yeah.
0: And I know that much of that was not recorded accurately. So I know that it wasn't the truth and therefore it cannot be God's word. It was just the word of men. And in fact, I knew a lot of the men who wrote bits and pieces of it. Mm. and in fact, in time, after my passing, I met every person who wrote every book mm-hmm. of the Bible and had discussions with every single

0: single one of them about what was true and what wasn't true, and, you know, what part were embellishments and what part were complete fabrications and what parts were actually true. And so I've had this advantage of having discussions with every one of those people, as do any person who passes in the spirit world has the advantage of asking these people to come to them and say, is this true? Is that true? Is this true? Is that true? Many don't, of course, because they want to hold on to their concept that the Bible is God's word. Mm-hmm. But if they do that, they learn many things. Mm-hmm. Many things were true, and many things are not true. And they learn that through this process. And so I feel that there is a huge amount of damage that is caused by this indoctrination in the Bible. The indoctrination into any form of religion and any form of text is in itself flawed, because no text ever presented in this planet can ever contain the full truth. Mm-hmm. So it is flawed as a concept to believe that one text contains the full truth about any subject. And this is because God is infinite and God's truths are infinite, and we're going to be constantly discovering more truth. This is what drives the interest in most of our life. The truth will be scientific as well as informational, as well as sometimes what people might classify as religious, or it will affect our way of life. It will be about our personal development. There'll be lots of truths. And these particular truths will grow over time, because we're growing. We learn more about love. We more and more about truth. So we change and we understand something more as a result. And if you use the Bible as a tool to do that, then it's a very valuable tool. If you use the Bible saying, no, it's the definite word of God, there is no other word of God, and all those kind of things, then straight away you've now become indoctrinated by it, and you now are formulating a fixed position, which is a very unwise thing to do with your life. And once you form a fixed position, you now will not demonstrate any humility to learn any new truth. Now you've become an arrogant person, basically, with a fixed view of truth. And this is very, very damaging to your future life, very damaging to your relationship with God, very damaging to your relationship with your partner, mm-hmm. very damaging to your relationship with friends, very damaging to your relationship with peaceful and harmonious relationship with people in the world. Every time you force a position and then criticize and condemn other people for not having the same position, you are now going down the track of a very dangerous road, which creates a lot of disharmony. That doesn't mean that you can state the truth that you know, right? You can state the truth you know, and the truth that is being proven to you can be stated. So, for instance, most people in the Western world know that if they flick the light switch, the electrical power, which they've learnt a little bit about at least, they know that it's dangerous under certain conditions, but they also know that it's very helpful under other conditions, and it turns on a light bulb and they can see at night if they wanted to. So, you know, there's a truth there. They can accept that particular truth. Now, 200 years ago, nobody believed that. Mm-hmm. Not a single person believed that, you know. And 300 or 400 years ago, wasn't even conceived for most people that it was possible. Mm-hmm. So, you know, truth is obviously something that develops over time, and the same applies to truth about God. In fact, the truth about God that applies to the most, because God is infinite. God is more infinite than anything God has created, so therefore God is going to be far more difficult to know right now and then say, I know God completely, when time will show other truths about God all the time. It's always going to be a process of development. So logically, it makes no sense even to believe that the Bible is God's word and that the Bible is wholly the only word of God. And any person who does that, I feel in the future, will find themselves quite disappointed, because in the future they'll realise what has actually happened to the Bible. And when I say their future, it might be after they've passed into the spirit world. There's also been a lot of spirit influence in the creation of the Bible. People's ideas being transmitted from the spirit world onto earth. And so these particular, you know, things that are contained in the Bible are definitely not God's word, but rather the word of spirits in the spirit world who have transmitted this word to others who were so-called inspired of God. Mm-hmm. You know, that's what a person who's Christian might call them, but I would call them inspired. Not of God, just inspired in the sense that they had the ability to communicate with spirits and transmit information from them.
1: Mm. Yeah. Okay, so just to summarise, if I can ask you some very direct questions.
0: Sure.
1: Do you believe the Bible is an accurate representation of God's word?
0: Definitely not.
1: Do you believe there's any benefit in the Bible?
0: Yes, I do.
1: Have you benefited personally from the Bible?
0: Immensely. Mm. Immensely. Particularly in the first century, I would never have discovered God's love without it.
1: And how can a person use discernment then when they read the Bible?
0: In the manner that I've previously described in this answer, and that is to look at love and truth as the measuring sticks, and any time something that's mentioned that's out of harmony with love or that feels out of harmony with love to the person, to dismiss it until such a time that it's proven some other way.
1: And what about people who say that they turn to the Bible to learn love and truth?
0: Well, you can't learn love and truth from everything in the Bible. There are many unloving behaviours recommended in the Bible. And this applies to the treatment of women, to the treatment of people with different races, the treatment of people who disagree with you, going to war, and other things that are all contained within the Bible are obviously evidence of unloving behaviour. So you can't just across the board assume that the Bible portrays loving behaviour. Mm. There are many things in the Bible that do portray correct loving behaviour, but you are going to need to have some discernment in order and wisdom in order to determine what they are.
1: So how does one develop this discernment and wisdom?
0: By receiving God's love. When we receive God's love, we start to discern everything through the love that we've received. And then we start having discernment and wisdom. We start now seeing that, oh, that can't be true. And this must be true, just through measuring it by the love that we've received. So one of the things that I do recommend people to do with the Bible is to have a look at how the Bible says to receive God's love. Because the Bible does talk about being born again. It does talk about becoming at one with God. There are many quotations of my own where I illustrate how to become at one with God through illustrations and metaphors. And all of these things can be looked at in order to develop this personal relationship with God. And this is why it's a very powerful book. In fact, it is the only book that talks about at one with God and being born again. It's the only holy book on the planet that does that. Mm. And for that reason, it's quite unique. Mm-hmm. And that's why also I have a deep amount of respect and love for it. But I do not assume that it contains all of God's word. And that's the main difference that I have between myself and many Christians who then throw a whole heap of Bible verses at me, which are obviously out of harmony with love and therefore are out of harmony with truth. Mm. And we'll talk about some of them today in the different questions that you're asking today.
1: Great. Mm. Great. Thank you.
0: Mm. Thanks, Beth.
1: Is the Bible the full and only truth that we should live by?
0: Well, as I've said many times in my seminars, that God is an infinite being as far as I'm aware, and that God's love is infinite. And I also believe, as a result of that, that God's truth is infinite. Now, an infinite truth cannot ever be contained in a finite book. So a book like the Bible, you know, is around about 1,000 pages or so. And there is no way that such a book can contain all of the truth of God. So, and in fact, the Bible itself even states that, because it actually suggests in the book of Revelation that there will be further revelations of truth at some point in the future. Mm. And so the Bible itself suggests that it is not the complete revelation of God. And so any person who just assumes that it's the complete revelation of God is already having an invalid assumption that is not based on any logic, but rather based on what they hope, which is very, very different than actually having any accuracy in terms of truth or any proof or evidence. In terms of whether the Bible should be the thing we live by, well, if the Bible contained only loving and truthful things, then I would say, yes, you could live by it completely if you wanted to live by a limited book. Mm-hmm. Bearing in mind that it is limited because it's not infinite, and therefore it is limited and therefore cannot contain everything that you might want to live by in the future. However, the Bible does not contain just things about love and truth. The Bible also contains many errors, many lies, many misrepresentations of God, many blasphemous things about God that are obviously completely inaccurate and untruthful. many things that are about my life in the first century that are completely inaccurate and untruthful, and so therefore it cannot be trusted to be lived by. There are many things in the Bible that you could live by and do well. In fact, you know, if you looked at the Bible's viewpoint of ethics, for example, particularly what I presented in the first century about the golden rule that I mentioned many times, if you lived by that in your life, you would do very well. You know, you'd never want somebody to murder you, so you wouldn't murder anybody. You'd never want somebody to go to war with you, so you wouldn't go to war with anybody. You'd never want somebody to rape you, so you wouldn't rape anybody. You'd never want somebody to steal from you, so you wouldn't steal from anybody, and so forth. So if you followed that one principle, which is one verse in the Bible, then you would do very, very well, and you'd pass over into the spirit world in a very good condition if you followed it completely. The majority of people, even who profess to believe in the Bible, don't do that, though.
1: Yes.
0: The majority of people have no idea how to act ethically with one another, and so therefore break that one principle quite frequently. It's the one principle, I said, fulfilled all the law and the prophets, and it's the one principle most people have huge amounts of difficulty following. So my personal feelings about following the Bible is you need to be able to have discernment about what the Bible actually is saying to you and whether it is loving, a loving concept that it's presenting to you. Now, if it is a loving concept that it's presenting to you, we have to then question whether our concept of love is accurate or not. So if we feel that it's a loving concept, then it requires a lot of logical analysis to determine whether it is actually a loving concept. So, for example, if you look at the Bible's concept of sacrifice, and particularly my sacrifice, you know, the Bible concept is that I sacrificed my life for the sin of the world. Now, for some people, that might appeal to them. It might appeal to them for a lot of reasons. Having somebody come along and wipe out all of their own sins without them having to do anything sounds like a fairly appealing thing at times, right? However, if they analysed it from a point of view, if they had to deal with the sins of every other person who is on the planet, it wouldn't feel very fair. So it has a deep feeling of injustice associated with it if you're the person on the receiving end of having to do the sacrifice for the others. Now, if they felt about that, they would realise that it's not a very loving concept. And so, therefore, it's a concept that can be dismissed and not practised. And most Christians would be up in arms about me saying that. But that's the reality. The reality is my sacrifice never happened. I never sacrificed my life for their sake in the manner in which they believe it to be. And the sacrifice did not accomplish the forgiveness of their sins. The sacrifice, in fact, did not accomplish anything for them aside from proving that I was alive after I died. It did not accomplish much else. It also harmed many of my friends in the first century and myself. It harmed you in the first century, my unborn child, and many other things were harmed as a result of the so-called sacrifice, which is an indication that it's an unloving concept. So if somebody analysed it from the perspective of love, they'd then know what to practice that is present in the Bible and what not to, what to stay away from. My suggestion is that people do that, that they learn the difference and have the discernment to work out the difference between what is loving and what is not. And once they learn what is loving, practice it, because it's love that dictates the rest of your future.
1: So to clarify again, do you believe the Bible is the full and only truth that you should live by?
0: No.
1: So where does this concept come from, that it is the full and only truth that we should live by?
0: Well, the Bible itself states that it is inspired of God and the only inspired word of God. And men wrote this in order to have people believe what they said and not accept anything else. It's a way of controlling people to actually make this statement. And because the Bible states this, many people believe it. And as a result of them believing it, they then assume that everything that's contained within it is the inspired word of God. And they feel that anybody who doesn't follow it can be condemned. And they also believe that anybody that doesn't follow it will be condemned by God. And that's not the case at all. I've seen many people pass in the spirit world in my life. And you'd be surprised how many people have never seen the Bible ever and were definitely not condemned by God. Because they had love in their soul. They practiced love. Love is what I stated in the first century was the crux of all life. And if you learnt to practice love rather than just believe in a book, you will do far better than believing in a book that also mentions a lot of unloving things.
1: Thank you. What subjects does the Bible cover that you feel are seriously flawed?
0: Well, it depends on the degree of the flaw, doesn't it? I feel the Bible is seriously flawed in its discussion of God. It really terribly portrays God. It portrays God almost like a megalomaniac person on earth, a person who is a dictator. And God's not like this at all. So I feel that's its primary flaw. Mm-hmm. And the problem is if you believe in a God like that, you finish up becoming like that yourself. Mm-hmm. So that's not a good thing either. Whatever you believe in, you finish up often becoming. And so, you know, if you believe in a God who's a dictator and a megalomaniac who wants power and wants the worship of everybody, God's not like that. And if you believe in a God like that, then eventually you start enforcing that kind of a God's opinions. And the problem with that is that, you know, that's why there's been a lot of Christian-based wars on this planet as a result of those particular opinions. Also, what the Bible says about the human soul isn't accurate at all. There are some parts of it that are accurate when it comes to the human soul, but a lot of it is not accurate. What the Bible states about, you know, what is proper behaviour between people, some of that is accurate and some of it is not. How the Bible views women, very inaccurate viewpoint of women, and therefore a very inaccurate viewpoint of the soul. The equality of the sexes is something that's not well presented in the Bible, and in fact is disagreed with in the Bible, and therefore out of harmony with truth and out of harmony with God. And yeah, there are so many issues you could list where there's major flaws.
1: What about issues of sexuality and homosexuality, would you say?
0: Well, these are areas where there are some flaws and then there are also some truths. So the Bible does contain areas where there are some flaws and some truths. In the issue of sexuality, obviously having moral behaviour between men and women, between partners, and between men and women and women is part of the truth. However, the whole concept that homosexuality is condemned by God is completely false. Some of my best friends in the spirit worlds are homosexual in nature, in the sense that their soulmate is the same gender, was the same gender on earth as they were. And the Apostle John is one of those persons. So, you know, the whole concept of homosexuality is completely in error. And as people grow in love, they start to realise that it's completely in error. And a lot of people justify it through the natural use of a woman and natural use of a man and all these other justifications, but they're all just justifications written in a book. Mm-hmm. And as a person grows in love and grows towards God, they start realising these justifications have no basis in truth, and they have no basis in love either. Mm-hmm. So the Bible is severely flawed in some areas of morality and in other areas of morality quite true.
1: What about issues, historical issues or issues about your life?
0: Again, it's sort of like the middle of the road there as well. There are some areas historically that are completely true, that it mentions, that are fairly accurate, and some of the memories of the people as they wrote things down were pretty accurate as well. There are other things that are completely false, you know, like there's things about my life in the first century that are completely false. You know, it portrays me as having a mother who never had sex before I was born. Not true. My mother told me she had sex before I was born, and my mother and father had sex, and as a result I was conceived. You know, so there was no virgin birth, for example.
1: Were they married when...
0: Yes, they were married. Yeah, my father looked for a good wife, you know, and found one, and they fell in love. My father and mother at the beginning of their relationship were very much in love. They're now very much in love too, because they happen to also be soulmates. But there were a period of time during my life in the first century where they weren't very much in love at all. And in fact, they would admit that, you know, that they weren't very much in love at all. And that was because of generally the treatment that they had for each other, and particularly my father with my mother at times, which was the common way that men in the first century treated their women. Mm-hmm. which was also flawed. There are so many things about my life that we can mention, and perhaps one thing we need to do is just list the different things eventually as a question and answer series and say no, yes, no, yes, you know, and just answer the questions directly as to what was true and what was not true.
1: What about just speaking and in generalities about what is inaccurate in the Bible? What about issues of heaven and hell and what happens when we die?
0: Well, the Bible contains contradictions about heaven and hell and what happens when you die. For example, in the Old Testament, there are scriptures in the Bible that say that when you die, you're dead and nothing, you're completely non-existent. Mm-hmm. This is an obvious error, but it's contained within the Bible. Most people are not, who even read their Bible, are not aware that it even says it mm-hmm. in the book of Proverbs and Ecclesiastes, for example. And as a result of that, most people, you know, just ignore those passages because they've never read them. Mm. Then the Bible also states, in particularly with my teachings, that are, some of which are recorded in the Bible relatively accurately, that there is an afterlife, you know, where people can talk to each other and see each other. And while many people then interpret that as a metaphor, I also said quite clearly that it wasn't just a metaphor, that this was a possibility mm-hmm. in the spirit world that you could speak with other people. Mm-hmm. And other people, you could speak with other people on earth. And I demonstrated that through my day-to-day life by talking to people who were spirit-influenced. And I spoke to the spirits through the people.
1: Yeah.
0: So, you know, there are many truths that are contained there if you look at it. But unfortunately, most people have a very fixed concept when they look at those particular things. It's almost like they're told a heap of things about the Bible before they read it. And then they're told what they can believe from the Bible when they read it. And they're told how to interpret it when they read it. If you had not been told any of those things and you read the Bible from a completely open mind and a completely open heart, you would be shocked at what you would have accepted as real and what is not actually real mm-hmm. when you read the Bible. And I feel most people would be absolutely shocked and will be shocked in the future about what they actually accepted as real when logic and also love would dictate such a thing was not possible.
1: Mm. Mm. Okay, thank you. What do you say are the Bible's most serious flaws?
0: The most serious flaws in the Bible, the most serious, single most serious flaw in the Bible is how the Bible portrays God. That is the single most serious flaw in the Bible. It portrays God as sometimes loving, sometimes not, sometimes loving, sometimes punishing, sometimes loving, sometimes angry, sometimes wrathful, sometimes wise, sometimes not. Sometimes a megalomaniac, sometimes not. Sometimes narcissistic, sometimes not. And so forth. And, you know, this is a very damaging view of God. And, in fact, it is man's concept of God many times. You know, people don't understand God's laws very well and they don't understand God's principles very well. And as a result of that, they feel that they have a tendency to feel that God is arbitrary in dealing in his dealings with people. That's not the case at all. But that's what people believe. And as a result of that, they have a very flawed view or concept of God. And all of the Bible writers, even the writers who were present, who associated with me in the first century, all had a flawed concept of God. Mm. Because they at times believed God was punishing, at times they believed God wasn't, at times they believed God, you know, demanded worship or was narcissistic in the sense that needed everybody to worship him. And sometimes they didn't believe that. So, you know, they had so many mixed up concepts of God. And one of the things I tried to do through my first century life was to correct the mixed up concepts of God. But unfortunately, the mixed up concepts of God are mixed into the emotional condition of a person's viewpoint of their parents. Mm-hmm. And so if the person is unwilling to work their way through how they see their own parents, it's going to be very difficult for them to work their way through getting an accurate and truthful concept of God.
1: Okay, so you say that my serious flaw in the Bible is the depiction of God. Yep. Are there any other serious flaws you can see in the Bible?
0: I think the second most serious flaw in the Bible relates to my life and your life in the first century. I feel that's the second most serious flaw in the Bible, because that's the thing that all of the Christians have a tendency to focus upon and then misinterpret. And as a result of that, any flaws that are contained within it are grossly exaggerated and misinterpreted and turned into things that are not true. So I feel the second most serious flaw is that it does not contain an accurate depiction or record of our life in the first century. And therefore does not contain an accurate depiction of what I said, nor does it contain an accurate depiction of what I did, nor does it contain an accurate depiction of my life, which included you mm-hmm. in my life, and it never contained an accurate depiction of why I died and how, you know, why all of that actually occurred. And there are many other things, right from my birth to my death, that are not accurate within the Bible. As a result of that, many people then base their faith in my sayings upon what the Bible says, and unfortunately also become misled through many of those so-called things that I've meant to have said that I never said, mm-hmm. and also misread most of the things that I did say and misapply most of the things that I did say. And I feel that's probably the second most serious flaw that the Bible contains. There are, of course, many others. You know, how the Bible treats women, I feel, is a very serious flaw. Women are half of our population, you know. For many of us, they are our other half, the other half of our soul, and yet we're treating them in a manner, in the Bible, in fact, recommends treating them in a manner that is not equal. Mm. And there's all sorts of theoretical reasons why Christians come up with that, you know, concept, you know, and why they accept that concept. You know, they try to say that God's trying to illustrate the relationship of God and to man is the same illustration of how a man should treat his woman and things like that.
1: Or yourself and the church.
0: My relationship with the so-called Christian church is how a man should treat his wife and so forth. Very flawed concepts. Based around interpretation again, based mm-hmm. around what they would like to read into it in order to justify how women are being treated. Ladies, if you're a Christian, you're not getting treated the way I treated women in the first century. Simple as that. Mm-hmm. I treated you in the first century in a manner that almost every man around us disagreed with. Mm-hmm. And as a result, every man who wrote anything in the Bible disagreed with it as well, mm. and they often did not even record you in it as a result. Now, some of the men didn't record you because they tried to protect you, but others didn't record you, ones like Peter and so forth, didn't record you because they didn't like you.
1: Yeah.
0: And, you know, unfortunately, you know, all of this error then gets put into a book that people then base their entire lives upon, and that's very dangerous.
1: Mm. What subjects are covered in the Bible that you believe are actually beneficial to mankind?
0: Well, a lot of those subjects are subjects that I taught in the first century. So if we look at the subject of being born again, having a relationship with God, that is a primary subject where I feel people need to understand far more about it. You know, there's many of my quotations and many of my illustrations in the Bible were surrounding this particular subject. And most people who interpret those particular metaphorical illustrations do not understand the metaphor, unfortunately. So I feel that is the primary area, the area surrounding having a relationship with God and desiring God's love and entering into this beautiful relationship where you give and receive with God. And that is, to me, the primary important thing that's contained within the Bible. It's the only book, the only holy book that contains such a thing. Mm-hmm. And as a result of that, it is a special book and unique in that regard. There are many other books written about ethical behaviour, but the Bible contains this unique thing about relationship with God. I also feel the Bible's portrayal of ethical behaviour, based on my words in the first century, is also very, very important. This is the whole concept of, you know, do unto others what you would like them or what you would have them do to you. Very important principle of love.
1: But in that, you're clarifying it's what you taught, so not everything that the Bible says about ethics. It's really what you taught about ethics.
0: Yes, although there are other things the Bible says about ethics that are very beautiful as well. Like in the book of Proverbs, for example, in Ecclesiastes, the Old Testament of the Bible, there are many ethical statements that are made that if a person practices them, they'd do well in developing their love as a result of practicing those particular ethical things. So I believe there are a lot of ethical statements in the Bible. The problem is there is also a lot of unethical ones. Yeah. And a person needs discernment to be able to choose or work out the difference between the two. Mm-hmm. If a person just accepts the Bible completely as God's word, then they're not going to do that. And then they're also going to be very confused about how they engage ethics and how they engage love. They become confused. They think some things are loving that are not. And then, you know, and that are obviously not if they look at them by themselves without the Bible's influence. And then there's other things that they believe are not loving that actually are, you know. And unfortunately, you know, that causes a distortion for many people who believe in the Bible.
1: Mm.
0: So that, you know, there are two areas, I feel. But the most important of those areas, the most important area is this area of relationship with God, as I described it in the first century. The importance of prayer, as I described it in the first century. Not as the Lord's Prayer, because that's not what I actually described. That was said after I lived on earth.
1: Mm-hmm.
0: And there are certain things contained within it that I did say. But the so-called Lord's Prayer were things that were mentioned after I died. By some of the other people, some of my disciples come up with that kind of a prayer. That wasn't the prayer that I recommended to my disciples at the time. But you know, the importance of prayer was a very important factor, because prayer is the opening of the soul, the desire of the soul to receive love.
1: Mm-hmm.
0: And I'm talking now about the love from God. So I feel prayer is a very important part of the Bible, but there's a poor portrayal in the Bible of what prayer actually is.
1: Mm-hmm.
0: You know, there are many other things about what the Bible contains too that I feel are important to understand. There are some issues of morality that are important to understand. Of course, some of them get severely distorted and then turned into laws and then get punished. Mm-hmm. You get punished if you don't practice them, and that is not in harmony with love at all. God very rarely, if ever, punishes a person for practicing an unloving behaviour, but the person themselves does have the law of God constantly attempting to correct them. In other words, God's laws constantly demonstrate to the person through the person's condition that what they're engaging in is unloving. But there is the presumption as well that certain things that man has made are what God's opinions are. For example, marriage is one of those. You know, man's opinion is that to be moral, you have to be married. And that's not God's opinion. God created a marriage between the two halves of the soul. And so you might marry in paper another person who's not your soul mate. But at the end of the day, that's not the person you're going to end up with in the long term.
1: Mm-hmm.
0: And while you may have a moral relationship with that person in the sense that, you know, they're the only person you engage with sexually, and in the end, they're not the only person you're going to engage with sexually, because if they're not your soulmate, you're going to finish up leaving them at some point in the future, either on earth or in the spirit world.
1: Mm-hmm.
0: And you will eventually find your soulmate at some point if you truly engage God's truth. So, you know, there are many things in the Bible that are quoted as essential. But obviously, if you think about it from God's perspective, God didn't have a piece of paper when he put the first human couple together. And, you know, love is the binding force that should bind people together.
1: So I suppose from what you're saying, the question is what do you find beneficial in the Bible? And you've mentioned this teaching of the possibility of becoming born again. One with God through your relationship with God.
0: The possibility of God's love transforming your soul into a new creature. I refer to this constantly in the first century. My illustrations in the Bible still contain some references to it, if a person knows how to interpret them, of course. So, you know, I think that's a very important part.
1: Mm. So you mentioned that. You mentioned prayer, you mentioned ethics, and you mentioned morality.
0: Yep.
1: But honestly, listening to you, every single one of them seems, you're saying there's aspects of it, but it's flawed. There's
0: yes.
1: aspects of it, but it's flawed. There's aspects of it, but it's not the complete truth.
0: And of course, you know, when I talk about, for instance, relationship with God, if you believe you're having a relationship with a wrathful, punishing God who's going to destroy the wicked, then you're flawed. because there is no such God. No, that God doesn't exist except in man's minds. You know, it doesn't exist anywhere else, and certainly is not the true God that I have met and have a relationship with. It does not have any of those desires. So you know, if you take everything the Bible says about God, you're not going to have a very good relationship with God. Mm. If you take everything the Bible says about me, you're not going to have a very good relationship with me. Yeah. If you take everything the Bible says about people generally, you're not going to have a very good relationship with people generally. If you take everything that the Bible says about women, you're not going to have a good relationship with a woman.
1: Yeah.
0: You know, and these are the flaws that are within the Bible.
1: I see. Yeah, and so it is difficult. I respect that there's a benefit, and I quite enjoy reading the Bible personally at different times, but it does seem very a difficult situation for someone who's put all of their belief system based in the book.
0: Oh, I agree. For somebody who's put all of their belief system based on the Bible as the book of God, then it's certainly a difficult situation. I agree. If somebody, though, treats it more openly, any book that you read, and if I say this to everyone, any book that you read, if you read it with an open heart and you read it from the position of wanting to become more loving and wanting to become more truthful and wanting to become more developed inside of your soul, then you'll find that there's certain things in the book you can dismiss and there's certain things in the book that are interesting. Mm. The same applies to the Bible. Now, I feel the same applies to the Bible to the most, in the sense that the Bible contains things about becoming at one with God. Not many other books on the planet contain that. There are a few other books now that do. You know, for instance, the Paget Messages are one of those things that have been turned into a book that do contain the truth about becoming at one with God now. Mm-hmm. But not many people know about these books. Mm. There's not many books aside from that, not common books, that people could learn about becoming at one with God. So the Bible is a very important book to read on that basis.
1: Yes.
0: You know, there's not very many books that discuss ethics in a true open manner, although that's improving. You know, there's more and more people interested in ethical behaviour, so there's more books being written as a result.
1: Mm-hmm.
0: The same applies to, I feel, to women. There's many books on the planet that you'd be better off reading about the equal treatment of men and women than the Bible, because the Bible does not portray that subject very well at all. So, you know, like any book, it requires analysis through a condition of love.
1: And but basically you're saying there is higher benefit because it has this teaching about
0: becoming at one with God.
1: Yeah.
0: It's the only book up until, you know, 100 years ago, it was the only book that contained the principle of becoming at one with God. At one with God, and so therefore is a very important book for somebody to put in their reading list.
1: Yeah.
0: But that being said, there are many false things contained within the book as well.
1: Mm. Thank you.
0: What many of the spirits who have believed in the Bible on the earth want to have happen is they want the Bible to either be God's word or not, so that they can either throw it away or believe the whole thing.
1: Yeah.
0: And, you know, what that does is remove the personal responsibility to be able to make a choice and decision based upon love. So this desire to either have a book that either is definitely true and I should read it, or definitely not true and I should never touch it, and I can't say both of those things about the Bible. I feel quite strongly it's definitely not true. However, there's a lot of things in it you should read. and I feel quite strongly about that. And so I can't say don't read it at all, and I can't say don't believe everything. I can't say do believe everything in it. And many of the spirits who have passed over, who have been Christian while they're on earth, want either one or the other answer. And you can't give one or the other answer, because there are things contained within it that are beautiful and there are things contained within it that are very harsh and unloving. And you need to have discernment, personal discernment, to tell the difference.
1: Mm-hmm.
0: And the personal discernment comes from your relationship with God, not your relationship with the Bible. Right? It comes from your desire for truth, not from your relationship with the Bible. You know, in the Bible it said, the truth will set you free. And I did actually say that. It's your relationship with truth that sets you free, not the relationship with the Bible that sets you free. It's your relationship with love that sets you free, not the relationship with the Bible that sets you free. So if you're truly going to analyse the Bible, you need to analyse it like you analyse any other book. You need to forget about analysing it as if it's totally God's word, and you need to see it as the word of men. However, it contains many of the highest possible truths you could ever imagine. It does. Mm-hmm. And for that reason, it's very beneficial to read.
1: I feel that my feelings match yours on that subject, but it's interesting being an interviewer. Whenever we discuss religious matters, Christian religious matters, I feel I become a medium.
0: A channel, yeah.
1: A channel. Suddenly there's all these questions that come to me.
0: From Christian spirits.
1: And there's a lot of impression or pressure on me to
0: ask the questions,
1: to continue a line of questioning with you, which is
0: and that's okay. Yeah. Yeah, like I'm happy to continue a line of questioning about some of their questions, but I feel a lot of the times we need to understand that some of the questions are driven from this emotional dissatisfaction with the answer that's already given.
1: Yes.
0: So many Christian spirits who now know that the Bible does not contain all of the truths of God, now want to throw the whole Bible out, and I can't recommend that they do that, because there are many things in the Bible that if they understood them completely, it would help their lives immensely. So I can't recommend that somebody does that. That's what I was saying. I have a much more middle-of-the-road acceptance of all books on their planet than the majority of people do, because I realise there are so many things that can be said and done, about the different books that are beneficial to human life and beneficial to understanding your relationship with God and your relationship with others.
1: Mm. Yeah. And I feel like a lot of people panic about, how do I do it right? If I haven't been doing it right, how do I do it right?
0: And it's and if they do that, all it is they are panicked about getting things right. And that is an emotion. Right? What's that emotion about? That emotion is actually about worrying that if they get something wrong, they're going to be punished. Mm. Now, where did that come from? Well, it's in the Bible. There is this principle in the Bible, you do something wrong, and there's some people in the Bible that mistakenly did things wrong and they were punished. Mm. And a person reading that goes, whoa, I'm now quite afraid of doing something wrong. Now, I'm saying to people, you don't need to be afraid of doing anything wrong. God doesn't punish like that.
1: Yeah.
0: God looks at everything in terms of the intention, right? So, you know, even concepts like fear of a punishing God impact upon a person's ability to go, I don't have to worry about that. And why have they got a fear of a punishing God? Because they had a fear of a punishing parent.
1: Yeah.
0: That's one of the primary reasons why they accept a punishing God as a God that exists, which does not exist, but they accept it exists, because they had a punishing parent who told them, I'm giving you a belting right now, but I love you.
1: Yeah.
0: In other words, I'm punishing you right now, I'm causing violence towards you right now, but I love you. And this is an expression of my love. That's a distortion of love. And distortions of love in our childhood cause us to accept distortions of love in a God that we worship.
1: Yeah.
0: And we need to understand the correlation between those two things. I feel if I believe that love allows punishment, then I will believe in a God that allows punishment. Mm. If I do not accept that love allows punishment under any circumstances, love allows correction, but not punishment. Right? There's a big difference between correction and punishment. Love allows if I believe love allows punishment, and particularly violent punishment, then I am out of harmony myself with one of the principles of love, but I will accept a God who punishes. I will accept an angry, wrathful God who punishes. Such a God does not exist. I've never met such a God, and I don't have a relationship with any God like that. But I feel that many people on earth do. Mm-hmm. They have created a God of their own imagination who really mirrors angry men on earth.
1: Yeah.
0: And it's not higher than the average person on earth.
1: Mm. Mm. Mm. Mm, thank you. What subjects in the Bible do you believe contain inaccuracies?
0: Well, that's a very good question, because it's like almost every subject in the Bible contains some kind of inaccuracy. And I suppose it depends on how important you find the inaccuracy as to how important it is to you. But I feel the Bible has, as I've mentioned before, the Bible has a lot of flaws, but the Bible also has a lot of truths. But there are inaccuracies in almost every subject. So you can't sort of choose a subject and go, oh, the Bible is right on this particular subject right across the board, because it is not correct on any subject right across the board. It either contains a lack of information on every subject, or it contains information that is false on the subject, or it contains information that has been embellished or manipulated through the passage of time on a particular subject. And you could say that about almost every subject it contains. So I suppose the best way we can, you know, the best thing we could say about the Bible is that we need to take a lot of care in our reading of the Bible. I feel it is an essential book to read myself. I feel it's an essential book to read. Perhaps not the whole of the book of the Bible, but certainly the New Testament of the Bible is essential to read. And if I was recommending to people what to read, I'd also recommend reading the Psalms, the Proverbs, Ecclesiastes, and many of the prophets as well, for a lot of reasons. And they can be very fascinating and interesting books to read if you understand how to read them. Mm-hmm. I would not necessarily recommend that everybody reads, you know, the first five books of the Bible in terms of, you know, particularly Leviticus, Numbers, and perhaps Deuteronomy, which were part of the Pentateuch in our first century life, because they just contain many laws that are not really valid for modern living, and they're also not valid when you consider them from the perspective of love. There are some that are, and some that aren't. Mm-hmm. So, you know, again, the Bible, I feel, is a very important book to read, but not. But it's very important that you do not believe it is the entire Word of God.
1: There are many verses about the character of Jesus in the Bible. Do you have any general comments about how the Bible portrays your character?
0: Yes, certainly. The Bible portrays my character very inconsistently, I feel, on a lot of different subjects. You know, it portrays my character in terms of inconsistent in the way that I ethically dealt with people, for example. It portrays my character very inconsistently when it comes to my dealings with women. It basically tells people that I was celibate when I was married, for example. It's basically written you out of my life in the first century. And as a result of that, it's very inaccurate when it comes to my day-to-day living life and my relationship with you and our relationship to truth and so forth. It contains a lot of inconsistencies about my feelings about power and control and judgment, in fact. You know, it strongly recommends that I strongly recommend to others that they do not judge, while at the same time accept judgment from God, accept that I'm the judge from God as a role. And this is very inconsistent. It also contains a lot of misinformation about power and my desire for power, which I have none. And the Bible suggests that in some places that I had no desire for power whatsoever, and in other places that I have a large desire for power, and perhaps we can illustrate that in other questions. So it's very inconsistent in the way in which it portrays me at times. Then there's other areas that are quite consistent in the way that it portrays myself and my life. You know, it portrays me of having a deep desire for God and a deep relationship with God that everyone around me recognised. And that's true. That's how it was. It portrays me as having a care for other people, although not consistently portraying me that, you know. Sometimes it seems to indicate that I didn't care. But so, again, it's inconsistent on some issues and consistent on other matters. And the best thing I can do is at some point in the future, you know, we can go through a lot of our personal life in comparison with the Bible and just list what is true and what isn't true. And but in some ways it would be better for us to just say what is true and then a person can make their own comparison.
1: Sure. So you're saying that it's, in terms of its portrayal of your character, it's inaccurate in terms of portraying you as sometimes wanting power, sometimes not,
0: Been in a judge, which I don't want.
1: Yeah.
0: And never have.
1: So, and being celibate.
0: Being celibate, yes.
1: And then on the other hand, it's
0: being
1: more...
0: Being a son of a virgin.
1: Yeah.
0: Yeah, there's many things.
1: Yeah.
0: Which is false.
1: Yeah. And then in terms of your character, it's more accurate in your high regard and desire for a relationship with God.
0: Definitely.
1: And what about the focus of your life or the focus of your character?
0: Yeah, I didn't care very much for material possessions and I still don't. I focus primarily on sharing truth with others. That's my focus. That comes out in the Bible quite strongly.
1: Yeah.
0: And so there are other parts of my character. I was quite forceful in dealing with untruth, which is very much the case now. So, you know, there are other parts of my character that it does correctly portray.
1: Sure.
0: So, you know, unfortunately, again, there's consistency in certain areas and inconsistency in other areas. And this is the trouble with such a text that has had modification over thousands of years, is that eventually it becomes inconsistent and therefore cannot be assumed to be the correct truth. Unfortunately, too, religion has distorted what the Bible says quite a lot, actually. So many religious people are shocked when they read their own Bible because their own religion has practices that are not contained within the Bible and has different principles that are not contained within the Bible. For example, the Catholic Church, the founding, if you like, of many of the other churches before the Reformation, contain this principle that men who are priests should be celibate and should not be married. But the Bible says the opposite to that, in fact. And if you read the book of Timothy, for example, it recommends that people who are priests should be married. So, you know, the Bible recommends exactly the opposite of what some of the religious practices of our day currently are.
1: Yeah.
0: And so you can see that many of these practices have been introduced by men's own concept and have had no reference whatsoever to the Bible, in fact. So, and I find that quite amusing at times, that many people who email us saying you should be doing this and should be doing that, you know, we could, if I wanted to, just email them straight back and go, well, you should be doing this and you should be doing that because that's what your Bible says and you're not doing it.
1: Yeah.
0: And the reality is I don't believe in having that kind of a conversation with people. I feel that if people are open and honest and sincerely asking, then I'd be happy to show them even the inconsistencies in their own Bible and also the inconsistencies in their own religion comparison with the Bible.
1: Mm-hmm.
0: For example, many times people who have been religious have gone to war. And in fact, many times the priests and ministers of such religions have got up on the pulpit and encouraged their people to go to war. Now, that is completely the opposite of what I would do.
1: Yeah.
0: And completely the opposite of what Jesus in the first century, even if you don't believe I'm Jesus, the Jesus in the first century would have done. And anybody who's realistic would know that. And so therefore would never be able to agree with their church doing that.
1: Yeah.
0: And so I see many times churches being very hypocritical in their statements to me because they themselves do not practice the words that are contained in the book that they believe is God's word.
1: Mm. Mm.
0: Mm.
1: Okay.
0: I feel there are very few religions on earth that are not hypocritical with regard to how they treat the Bible. Very few religions. You know, most of them are hypocritical in some manner in the way in which they treat the Bible, in the way in which they follow it, and particularly on the issue of war, particularly on the issue of, you know, harming other people. They are very choosy when it comes to what they follow and what they don't follow.
1: Mm.
0: And you look at the, for example, the American religious right, I think it is, isn't it?
1: Mm-hmm.
0: The Christian religious right in America, they are nationalistic and violently nationalistic. They're prepared to go to war with pretty much anyone who disagrees with them. And that is in direct contradiction to what the Bible and particularly my life demonstrated in the first century. So this is an area where people are being very, very hypocritical when it comes to their record and looking at the Bible.
1: So there are many verses about the second coming of Jesus in the Bible.
0: Yep.
1: particularly Matthew 24, Mark 13, and Luke 21.
0: Yes.
1: Do you have any general comments about these verses?
0: Certainly.

0: spirits who were with me, who I often spoke with, felt also very strongly about. And so, you know, of course, in almost any day, any time a person lives, you get this feeling that you would like to know a bit about the future, you know, what's going to happen in the future. And one of the questions that I was frequently asked is, what's going to happen in the future? What's going to happen with the Roman world power and what effect it has on us here in Jerusalem, for example? And the main reason why most people asked that question was they expected the Messiah to be a person who would come and conquer the Roman oppression and set up kingship on the earth in Jerusalem and eventually be the king of the entire earth. That's what they expected from the Messiah. And so it was a frequently asked question. Sometimes it was asked by people in power, you know, who were concerned for their power. And other times it was asked as a sincere question by disciples who knew the prophetic references to the Messiah and who misinterpreted those particular references. And so they'd often come up to me and ask me questions about, you know, what's going to happen in our future? When are you going to put in the, you know, the power? You know, when are you going to become king and all those kind of things? Now, of course, I never was going to become king and never will become king. In my opinion, I don't know what God's got planned for me, but that's how I feel. And the reality is that many of them wanted me to become a king of sorts so that they could feel like they've been freed from Roman oppression. But there were also sincere people wanting to know about the future and what would happen in the future. And one of the things that I taught very frequently was that if you opposed something, if you spent a lot of your energy and effort into violent opposition, eventually opposition would come back to you and there would be violent opposition in return. And this is something that, a principle that I was constantly trying to help people understand, a principle that if you love people, eventually love would return. If you hate people or treat people violently, eventually violence would return. Mm-hmm. And these were basic principles about how God has created the universe. And so when they asked me questions about what is the future of the Jewish system of things, I could give them quite direct answers about what I believed the current future of the Jewish system of things would be based on what I perceived was the general attitude of the Jewish people towards Roman oppression. And so I foretold the many things about Roman oppression and the Jewish system of things and what would happen.
1: So could you put that in context of the verses then that we're referring to?
0: Sure.
1: You're actually saying that those verses weren't referring to your return to earth. They were just speaking about the fall of a Jewish system?
0: Well, one thing you must understand that I had by this stage talked about my potential death with my disciples and my wife, yourself, and my disciples all knew that I would potentially die at some time in the short-term future. Now, many of them also felt that I would be able to come back because they could see that I wasn't a king yet, and many of the things they believed the Messiah, what would happen to the Messiah hadn't happened yet. Mm-hmm. And so what they believed was very different to what I believed. What I believed was that I probably wouldn't come back onto the planet in a very short period of time, if at all. And what I believed was that there was no need to come back onto the planet because I had a good understanding in the spirit world and a good understanding of what I needed to do in the spirit world to establish God's kingdom, if you like, in the celestial realms. And so I knew there was a lot of work to be done in the spirit world. So I didn't have a strong feeling about coming back to Earth straight away or anything like that.
1: So could I just clarify, because I know you're going to go on, but...
0: Yep.
1: What about the resurrection? I mean, are you speaking about coming back to earth permanently?
0: Yes, I knew that I would come back to earth temporarily after my death to prove to people that there was no such thing as death. I already knew that that would occur because it was my strong desire, and I also knew from the feelings I had between myself and God that that was a high likelihood of being able to be done. So, and I understood the laws of physics and the laws of nature that were involved in my doing such a thing.
1: Sure.
0: And so I knew that I'd be able to do that at some point after my death. So I knew that instantly after my death, I'd be able to prove to people that I'm still alive.
1: Mm-hmm.
0: I'm not referring to that here.
1: Okay.
0: I'm referring to my return at some future time. And at that point, I didn't have any strong feeling about returning to the earth at some future.

0: time. I believe there was a lot of work to be performed in the spirit world. I believe there was a lot of things that needed to occur in the spirit world in terms of things that I needed to learn myself, but also things that I needed to share with others in order for life in the spirit world to improve, because I realised that life in the spirit world was in many cases even worse than life on earth for many people. So, you know, I knew that I would be spending a lot of my time talking to people in the spirit world after my death. For that reason, I didn't have a very strong feeling about returning to the earth. I felt that at one point in the future, perhaps there might be the potentiality of me doing such a thing. But I didn't predict such a thing, in fact, at all, ever. I never predicted any of those events.
1: Which, that's a big thing to say, because there's a lot of Bible
0: verses that say I did.
1: Yes.
0: Yes. And but I did predict the fall of the Roman world power. I did predict the fall of, you know, the fall of Jerusalem before the fall of the Roman world power. I did predict the distortion of truth that would occur over time, the distortion of my true teachings over time. I predicted the establishment of organisations which would eventually suppress true Christianity. Mm-hmm. I predicted the suppression of Christianity and persecution of Christians shortly after my time. I predicted all those events and told my disciples that all of these events would definitely occur. So there were many things I did predict, and there were some things that I did not. Now, a person who's at one with God can predict many things and also does not feel very much concern about death, and so does not feel a huge amount of concern about the predictions they're making either.
1: Yeah.
0: Now, Matthew 24, Mark 13, Luke 21 are all verses that are contained in the Bible that are about what's meant to be the coming or my second coming. The assumption is that it's about my second coming. Most Christian religions believe that it talks about, you know, the prediction of events after my death, but they feel that it has a greater fulfillment in the prediction of the second coming. These kind of things arose because many of the disciples that I had at the time believed that I would come again and desperately wanted me to. This is very plain to see in the writings of Paul, for example, where he expected me to come during his own lifetime. And many of the disciples who after I died, felt that they expected me to return to them during my lifetime, during their lifetime, because they knew I was still alive.
1: Yeah.
0: Because I had appeared to them, they knew I was still alive. And many of them became very confused about why I did not reappear to them during their lifetime, not understanding that there were a whole large amount of jobs occurring in the spirit world that I now wanted to engage, which were very important, and many of them more important, in fact, than what could occur on earth. And the reason why was because many of the people in the spirit world were influencing the events on earth, and therefore the people in the spirit world needed to change. Mm-hmm. And we needed to have, like, what I would classify as an army, you could call it. It's not an army about violence, but it's an army of people who all understand the truth in the spirit world. At the time of my death, there were very few people in the spirit world who understood the truth. And as a result, very, very few people at one with God by the time of my death. And I knew that this needed to change in order for everything else to change. And so that became my primary focus. My primary focus was improving the spirit world conditions so that more people can become at one with God. And once more people became at one with God, eventually they would get to a point where there'll be masses of people at one with God in the spirit world. And I knew that they would have a beautiful, positive effect on events that could occur in the earth, on the earth and in the spirit world, in the darker realms of the spirit world.
1: So you're really saying your focus was actually on the spirit world after you passed, and you had no intention at that time of returning?
0: No. The only time that I spent on earth after my passing was time that I spent with you and my family and with different people of, you know, who were people that I loved, who I wanted to guide and assist into having the proper viewpoint of relationship with God, relationship with themselves and their own happiness. And I did guide to a large degree the different things that happened with the Christian faith. So whenever I noticed people attacking the Christian faith, I spent time trying to reverse those particular events. And this is one of the reasons why I tried to influence Paul when he was Saul. Mm-hmm. So Paul was not named Paul initially. He was named Saul. He was a Pharisee who spent a lot of time attacking Christians around Jerusalem in particular. And I realised that if he used his zeal in a different direction, then that would be wonderful.
1: Yeah.
0: And if he continued to use his zeal attacking Christians, there wasn't going to be much left of Christians at the end of his zeal. And so, you know, this is why I appeared to him in a vision-like state and educated him about the divine truth and got him to change. So there are many things like that that I did after my death. But if we get back to the actual question, which is about those three primary chapters talking about future events, I did not predict any future events based on my return. And it was only after my death that disciples, people who wanted me to return, came up with what they believed were indications that I would return. And ironically, some of them are correct now. You know, so some of them are prophetic in nature and some of them are correct. And some of the things that they've said about my second coming are going to be true. but they had received that direction from spirits and through their own inclination to believe such a thing.
1: Right. Because there is a lot of irony in what you're saying.
0: Yes.
1: That you, ironically, you are saying you didn't, you thought it might be possible that you could return, but it was not, you were not trying to prophesy your own return.
0: No.
1: In the statements that are recorded in the Bible.
0: Exactly.
1: So there was no intention, but yet a whole group of people, a very massive group of people, have been awaiting your return based on writings that were recorded after your death.
0: And almost all of the disciples after my death were awaiting my immediate return.
1: So are still waiting today.
0: And people are still waiting.
1: Yeah. So that's ironic.
0: Yes, it is ironic.
1: Then we add to the fact that we did discover that we could return and have returned, and now all those people waiting do not see you.
0: Exactly. That's ironic too, isn't it?
1: That's all ironic.
0: Yes. And because it's not, my return isn't in the manner in which the first century disciples conceived it to be.
1: Yeah.
0: And people then don't believe that I've returned. Isn't that ironic?
1: Very. And it's very, you know, it would be a lot simpler if you just said...
0: Said what?
1: that you thought you were going to return. I know you can't say it because it's not true.
0: No, it's not true.
1: But it is. It feels highly.
0: I imagined that it was possible.
1: Yeah.
0: But I didn't see it as a likelihood in my near future. And I know that the disciples, when I passed, had a desire for it to occur in their time, because many of them were unwilling to live without me in a lot of ways, which was one of the problems.
1: I know that, yes.
0: One of the problems, as you know, was that many of the disciples were unwilling to engage the divine truth without me doing it with them.
1: Yeah.
0: And this is one thing they had to learn. They finished up learning that quite rapidly after my death.
1: Yeah.
0: Once they worked through a lot of their grief and I returned to them and they had the proof and evidence that what I was saying to them was true, then of course they had a lot of deep motivation to present truth to people in the world. They started to personally live it a lot more than they were before then. You know, before then they were often just talking about it and not living it.
1: Mm-hmm.
0: And many of the people as a result grew hugely and towards their relationship with God and their relationship with truth during that time period. And of course, you know, God's spirit through this love flowed through them, helping them to come to terms with the conceptions of truth that I taught them while I was alive that they didn't really understand at the time.
1: So if we can be really clear then, what Matthew, Mark and Luke wrote,
0: mm-hmm.
1: did you make those statements? Because
0: Well, I made some of them. And again, and other parts have been embellished by my own disciples and by others since into something that is definitely not true.
1: But you are saying that some of those embellishments were inspired and are accurate and some are not.
0: Exactly.
1: So again, we're in this hodgepodge a little bit of some things you said, some things you didn't, some things were inspired correctly and some things were just...
0: Yes, and once you understand human nature and you understand how the spirit world works with the material world and so forth, you can understand how all of those things can occur.
1: Certainly.
0: So to me it was not surprising that such a thing would occur. But I understand that to a lot of Christians it might be surprising to hear what I'm saying.
1: Perhaps a little stressful.
0: Well, a little stressful only because they believe the Bible to be holy God's word and therefore, you know, they are unwilling to have critical analysis based on love and truth and consistency. If I maybe give some illustrations about the consistency, for example. Like in the Bible it states, and it portrays me as in my second coming, as coming as a ruler, coming as a world domineering ruler who subjugates the nations and places them as a stool for my feet. In other words, that all of the nations are going to be ruled by myself. That's what it says. Mm-hmm. It's completely inaccurate, of course, and false, but that's what it says. But in other areas, it says almost completely opposite, and if I can illustrate these particular things. So if you read Matthew 24, for example, in 29 through to 31, it says, "Immediately after the distress of those days, the sun will be darkened, and the moon will not give its light, the stars will fall from the sky, and all the heavenly bodies will all be shaken. At that time, the sign of the Son of Man will appear in the sky, and all the nations of the earth will mourn." Then it says, "They will see the Son of Man coming on the clouds of the sky with power and great glory, and he will send his angels with a loud trumpet call, and they will gather his elect from the four winds, from one end of the heavens to the other." Right, that's what it says.
1: Yeah.
0: Now, anybody who knows me would never believe that. Anybody who knew me in the first century would never believe that. This is a verse added after my first century life. And it's a verse added to for a lot of different reasons, some to control people, some to inspire people, some to make people feel that they were just waiting for the second coming, constantly waiting. Well, similar to how the Jews were constantly waiting for the Messiah and still are waiting, even though the Messiah came 2,000 years ago.
1: Yeah.
0: And it's very similar in nature to that. But also I say that it's not my nature to do such a thing. Mm-hmm. Because what this verse portrays, and many other verses also portray, is that I would come in this demonstration of great power and glory, and I would take from the earth the elect, in other words, the people who supposedly know the truth and believe in me, and then all the others I will destroy. Mm-hmm. That's what it's basically stating. And the book of Revelation states quite clearly. Now, if you look at other verses, so for example, if we go back to Matthew 4 and we go to verse 8, it says, "The devil took him to a very high mountain and showed him all the kingdoms of the world in their splendor, and he says, 'All of this I will give you if you bow down and worship me.'" Well, if a person really thought about that verse, and then apparently the verse says, "I said to him, 'Away from me, Satan, for it is written, worship the Lord your God and serve him only.'" In other words, I rejected the offer of world rulership.
1: Mm.
0: And in a way, Satan is, in this verse, was just offering me the same thing God was. So why would I reject it? Like, it makes no sense. If Satan is offering me, "Bow down to me and I'll give you this," and God's offering me, "Bow down to me and I'll give you this," then surely both of them are offering the same thing. It makes no real logical sense. But if we look at it analytically, we can see that I rejected the offer of rulership.
1: Mm.
0: Now, people say, "Oh, that's because it was offered by Satan." Okay, so let's go over a few more verses, shall we, to maybe to John 6, 14 and 15, where it says, "After the people saw the miraculous sign that Jesus did, they began to say, 'Surely this is the prophet who is to come into the world.' Jesus, knowing that they intended to come and make him king by force, withdrew again to a mountain by himself." So I again rejected the offer of rulership from people this time, not from Satan. And I also rejected the offer of rulership by force.
1: Mm.
0: In other words, I did not want to force rulership on anybody.
1: Mm-hmm.
0: Now, what's the difference between God offering me rulership by force and people offering me rulership by force? Well, I put to you, nothing.
1: Yeah.
0: God would never offer me rulership by force, and if God did, I would never accept rulership by force.
1: Mm-hmm.
0: Now, this is an inconsistency. In one verse, in Matthew 24, it's saying that I have accepted rulership by force. And another verse, in John 6, it's saying that I do not accept rulership by force. What's my character? Obviously, my character, in the Bible's definition, my character changes depending on who offers me something.
1: Yeah.
0: And that's not the case at all. If God offered me rulership by force, I would reject it. And I know, for example, that God will never offer me such a thing because God himself takes no rulership by force.
1: Yeah.
0: So he'd never offer me such a thing. That's why I reject it in every case.
1: Mm-hmm.
0: But the Bible is stating that God has offered me rulership by force and that I have accepted it. And both things are false. God cannot offer me rulership by force because God does not personally take rulership by force. And I would never accept rulership by force because I am at one or want to be at one with God. And so therefore could never be at one with God if I took rulership by force.
1: Yeah.
0: So this is proof. In my mind, it's definite proof. If I was listening to that discussion logically, I would see, wow, there's some inconsistencies there. It is also proof that I would never have predicted my own coming in the manner in which Matthew 24 describes it in that verse.
1: Mm-hmm. Mm-hmm.
0: So the fact is somebody else predicted it this way,
1: yeah.
0: Not me.
1: Yeah.
0: And there were many predictions about the Messiah in the first century that I rejected because that's not what I wanted to be.
1: Yeah.
0: And it's also what I knew God didn't want me to be.
1: Yeah.
0: If we look at another example, so if I maybe could say my real feelings about this one issue is that I would never accept rulership by force. I will never accept that God would offer me rulership by force. I will never come onto the earth and do what the Bible says I will do in Matthew chapter 24, Mark chapter 13, Luke chapter 21. I will never come and destroy the wicked for God or anybody else, because mm-hmm. I know God would never do it himself.
1: Mm-hmm.
0: And I would never take the elect, who think they're the elect, when most of them are not what I would classify to be loving people. In fact, I state that quite categorically in other verses in the Bible that are recorded.
1: Mm-hmm.
0: So, you know, to me, this is another way people misinterpret the Bible. Now, let's look at another example. Let's look at the issue of judgment. Now, the Bible says, if I look at, and maybe what we need just to have a pause so I can get all the Bible
1: sure.
0: verses together
1: sure.
0: that I want to get together, and then we'll go through the issue of judgment.
1: Yeah.
0: So let's do that.
1: Okay.
0: So let's look at the issue of judgment, what the Bible says about me being a judge. So if you look at John 5, I think it's, what is it, it's verse 26 to 30, I think, are other verses I'll read. It says, "For as the Father has life in himself, so he has granted the Son to have life in himself. And he has given him authority to judge, because he is the Son of Man. Do not be amazed at this, for a time is coming when all who are in the graves will hear his voice," the Son of Man's voice is referring to, "and come out. Those who have done good will rise to live, and those who have done evil will rise to be condemned. By myself I can do nothing. I judge only as I hear, and my judgment is just, for I seek not to please myself, but him who sent me." That's saying categorically that I was saying that I was a judge.
1: Mm-hmm.
0: That's what it's saying.
1: Mm-hmm.
0: Now, let's compare that with some other verses. Now, this is meant to be the same person as well. So here, now we have another verse here, and this verse is in Matthew 7, 1-5. It says, "Do not judge, or you too will be judged. For in the same way as you judge others, you will be judged, and with the measure you use, it will be measured to you." Now, I'm telling other people not to judge, mm-hmm. and yet I'm willing to accept judgment. I would call that hypocrisy.
1: Yeah.
0: But obviously Christians don't call that hypocrisy. They say that for some reason I've been given the judgment. But then let's have a look at some other verses. Let's look at, like, there's another one in Luke 12, 13 and 14. It says, "Someone in the crowd said to him, 'Teacher, tell my brother to divide the inheritance with me.' Jesus replied, 'Man, who appointed me a judge or arbiter between you?'" So there I'm saying quite categorically, I'm not the judge,
1: yeah.
0: right? I'm
1: yeah.
0: not a judge between people. Okay, if we look at John 3:16 and 17, which is a very popular verse that most Christians have read most of their life, it says, "For God so loved the world that he gave his one and only son, that whoever believes in him shall not perish but have eternal life. And then it says, for God did not send his world into the, son into the world to condemn the world, but to save the world through him. So in other words, God didn't send me to condemn the world, so therefore I'm not a judge under this circumstance. Well, and people go, oh, that's a bit of a strong, long interpretation. Well, let's have a look at a few other verses that are quite categorical on the matter. If we look at John 12, 47 and 48, this is what it says. For the person who hears my voice and words but does not keep them, I do not judge him. For I did not come to judge the world, but to save it. There is a judge for the one who rejects me and does not accept my words, that very word which I spoke to condemn him on the last day. And here I'm referring to the judge being my father.
1: Mm-hmm.
0: So here, categorically, I'm saying I'm not the judge.
1: Mm-hmm.
0: So which is it? I'm either a judge or I'm not a judge. And there, quite clearly, I'm being contradictory.
1: Yeah.
0: On one hand, I'm saying that other people should not judge, but I'm allowed to.
1: Mm-hmm.
0: On the other hand, I'm saying I'm not the judge, but God is. And then on the other hand, I'm saying, no, God's given me the judgment.
1: Yeah.
0: Now, these are all very contradictory statements. Now, I'm not a contradictory person. I don't make contradictory statements. I'm either a judge or I'm not. I either believe I am or I believe I'm not. Well, I believe I'm not.
1: Mm-hmm.
0: I definitely have not come to judge the world. I'm not going to judge anybody. I don't have the power to judge anybody. I've never been given the power to judge anybody. I am a son of God, just as every other person is a child of God, and God's laws all apply to me just as much as they apply to any other person. Therefore, there is no need for me to judge, and I cannot ever become a judge. Now, this is again where I feel the predictions about my coming are false.
1: Mm-hmm.
0: So there's this whole idea and concept in the coming of Christ, the second coming of Christ, that I will come as a judge and executioner of the wicked.
1: Mm-hmm.
0: This is completely false. It's not something that I wish to do, and it's certainly not something that God wishes me to do. But it is what most people want me to do.
1: Mm.
0: Most people who practice or believe they practice truth want somebody to come along and get rid of all the bad people for them.
1: Mm-hmm.
0: That's what they want. It's a very dark emotion, actually. What they want is they don't want to have to go to kill the bad person themselves. They want somebody else come along and do it for them. And that will never occur. God's never going to do that for you. God's created the universe perfectly. Everything is working perfectly. And the reason why things happen the way they do is because of people's choices that are out of harmony with love.
1: Mm-hmm.
0: I know that. I've known that for 2,000 years. I'm never going to return in the manner that is predicted in those verses of the Bible.
1: Mm.
0: So what we'll do in the future questions is we'll go through the specific verses of the Bible and talk about them. But if people can see from the two illustrations that I've given about these verses that firstly they are contradictory in what they're saying. They're contradictory not necessarily within themselves but towards my own nature,
1: mm-hmm.
0: and towards God's nature.
1: Mm-hmm.
0: God is not like that and I am not like that. Because I want to become at one with God and have been at one with God in the past for many years. And I am not like that either. And I'm never going to become like that. And I'm never going to do those things.
1: Mm.
0: And their Jesus, if they don't believe I'm Jesus, their Jesus is never going to do them either. And you can see that from the Bible quite clearly. Their Jesus is never going to take the actions that they say their Jesus will take.
1: Mm-hmm.
0: Because their Jesus is at one with God and God never takes those actions. And their Jesus is a pacifist, is a person who's always focused on love, truth, peace and those kind of qualities. He never would take something by force and he never did.
1: Mm-hmm.
0: And if they don't believe I'm Jesus, they at least need to see that their Jesus would never take the actions that the Bible often says he should or would take.
1: Mm. Mm. The Bible says that Jesus will be our judge. So, for example, in John 5, verses 26 to 30, it says, "For as the Father has life in himself, so he has granted the Son also to have life in himself. And he has given him authority to judge because he is the Son of Man. Do not be amazed at this, for a time is coming when all who are in their graves will hear his voice and come out. Those who have done what is good will rise to live, and those who have done what is evil will rise to be condemned. By myself I can do nothing. I judge only as I hear, and my judgment is just, for I seek not to please myself, but him who sent me. So, do you see yourself as the judge of mankind?
0: No, definitely not. I am definitely not the judge of mankind. This Bible verse is false, completely false, and was added after my death. I never stated it. It was something that was added because it was what people and many of my disciples wanted me to be. And quite frequently during my life on earth, many of my disciples wanted to force me into actions that I did not wish to take. Mm-hmm. And then after my passing, they wanted to write about actions that I supposedly would take sometime in the future that I did not wish to take. It is also very inconsistent about my character, because this particular verse states that I have accepted the role of judgment from God. However, if you look at other Bible verses, it's quite clear that I have not accepted such a role. And in fact, in other Bible verses that we can examine, I've said to people that they should not judge themselves, and that I do not have the right to judge either. And in fact, perhaps if I could just mention a few of them. For mm-hmm. example, the right to judge themselves, I've said in Matthew 7, 1 to, verse 1 and 2, do not judge or you too will be judged. For in the same way as you judge others, you will be judged. And with the measure you use, it will be measured to you. So I've said to people, don't judge. Now, it'd be very hypocritical of me as a leader to judge people when I'm saying to any followers to not judge people.
1: Yeah.
0: That would be a pinnacle of hypocrisy. Mm-hmm. And it's not hypocritical actions are not what I take. In Luke 12, it says that somebody in the crowd said to him, "Teacher, tell my brother to divide the inheritance with me." And Jesus replied, "Man, who appointed me a judge?" Right, so in other words, I'm saying to him, like, I'm not your judge, you know, yeah. I'm not the person who's going to judge these matters. And in John 3:17, it says, "For God did not send the Son into the world to condemn the world." I didn't come to condemn the world, never have, never will. Mm-hmm. Like, this is the thing, I came to present to the world the principles of what can save your soul, or what actually transform you into a new being, in fact, what the process of being born again is all about. That's why I came. And then in John 13, 12, 47 and 48, I say to people, "But as for the person who hears my words but does not keep them, I do not judge him." And I don't. That's how I feel. If you listen to my words and you don't want to do it, that's fine. I got no problems with you. I know the way the universe works is that anybody who listens to these words and actually does them will benefit immensely from their actions. Anybody who listens to these words and does nothing about them eventually will benefit, but not immensely, not to the great ability that we have if we connect to God. We can still benefit, we can still grow, we can still change, we can still have a happy life, but it's not going to be anywhere near as happy mm-hmm. as what it's possible when you've got when you're in the condition of atonement with God. And then I say, there is a judge for the one who rejects me. And it's not me. Mm. It's God. So God's laws judge people. Like God's laws are judging people every single day. Every single day. Anything that you do out of harmony with love is automatically judged, and the soul is automatically written in it. The compensation, if you like, what's the word I'm looking for? The
1: penalty or the effect?
0: The effect of of breaking that particular law. So you know, every time I break a particular law of God, the effect of the breaking of law is in my soul immediately. Mm. And in that way I'm judged. It's not something that happens at some kind of death or when I die or once I'm resurrected or any of those kind of things as the Bible suggests. Now, I know that, and I knew that in the first century. So I would never say words to the contrary.
1: So what you're saying is, because the Bible depicts you as a future judge often, doesn't it? That you will come back to judge.
0: Yeah.
1: So there's a large belief in this, or a depiction that there is a future day of judgment, or when we pass, or when you come back, that's when judgment will happen. But from what you're saying, it's already happening.
0: It's already happening. Every single moment it's happening. Mm. We're being basically judged every single moment of our lives. because every single action we take, the way God's created the universe, is the compensatory effect of every single action we take is automatically written on our souls. We can't avoid it. We're not going to ever avoid it.
1: Mm-hmm.
0: And there's only two ways to process it. One is through what's called the law of compensation, which is a slow, laborious way of working through every single thing that you've done wrong, or the law of repentance, which is a very fast, rapid way of self-analysis and seeing everything that you've done wrong personally and wanting to be forgiven for what you've done wrong. They're the two different ways that I taught in the first century that I've taught the last 2,000 years. I also have taught people right from the time when I was in the first century, as you know, the principles of free will, the principles of the ability to make a choice, the principles that the choices we make will have a bearing on our future life, both on earth and in the spirit world. These principles do not require any judgment on my part. They do not require anything. God is so perfect and God is so clever that God does not need some archaic, arbitrary judgment system in order to enforce God's laws or in order to have control of the universe.
1: Mm-hmm.
0: And people need to give up these flawed human concepts of God and receive some of God's love so that they can understand the true concepts about God, which are far greater than anything the majority of people can imagine at this point in time on earth. So I feel, again, this verse in John 5, 26 to 30, is just another one of these verses that were added. They were added as a combination of the concept of my disciples and what they wanted to believe and future modifications made to the Bible after my death. And remember, the Bible wasn't, the New Testament was not written at the time of my death.
1: Yeah.
0: So these are all things written after my death, where people were relating about something and saying things about something and so forth that were not my words, but which they put into my mouth. And unfortunately, nowadays, many people believe erroneously.
1: Mm.
0: If a person analyzes my true character and nature, they would never believe such words. But unfortunately, most people are so disconnected from my true character and nature because they are disconnected from God's true character and nature.
1: Mm-hmm.
0: They believe such things readily.
1: Yeah.
0: And one of the reasons why they believe such things readily is because this is how they're taught from the time they're born on earth, that their parents are their judges.
1: Yeah.
0: Their parent is the person that's going to come along and condemn them or say that they're good people depending on what they do. This is a human concept of love, which is very flawed from God's perspective, but it's imposed upon God and myself,
1: mm-hmm.
0: and both of us have no, we have nothing to do with it.
1: Yeah.
0: These are flawed human concepts that need to be given up, and there are parts of the Bible that really need to be almost discounted completely,
1: mm-hmm.
0: Because they do not contain any love in them, and they also do not contain any justice in them, and they are also hypocritical.
1: Mm.
0: That I'm actually advising people to do things that I'm not prepared to do myself. Now, what God would institute a system that one of his sons can do, get away with murder, because that's what they're saying that I'm going to do.
1: Mm-hmm.
0: That if I'm going to kill the wicked, then I'm a murderer.
1: Mm.
0: And what these people who are Christian are saying is that one son, Jesus, is allowed to get away with murder.
1: Well, I suppose they view you as God, do they?
0: I understand that. So they're basically saying God's allowed to get away with murder.
1: Yeah.
0: And this is why many of them believe they are allowed to get away with murder, and that's why many of them go to war. But mm-hmm. it's all false.
1: Mm-hmm.
0: It's all out of harmony with the truth about God. It's all out of harmony with the truth about love.
1: Mm-hmm.
0: And when they pass over in the spirit world as a murderer, they'll soon find that out.
1: Yeah.
0: They'll realise that all of this self-justification of war, all of this justification about, being able to kill somebody else for God's sake is all false,
1: mm-hmm.
0: and it's all in error, and it's all out of harmony with love. And also, every time they do it, there's a penalty on their soul for doing it. There's a consequence on their soul for their actions that are taken out of harmony with love. If they knew that, they'd never believe a lot of these things.
1: Yeah.
0: And unfortunately, sometimes it has been better for people not believe them than believe them.
1: Yeah.
0: Because to believe something that is false is a more difficult proposition than not believing anything at all.
1: Mm.
0: If you believe something that's false, you've got to give up the false thing to accept the truth. If you don't believe anything at all, there's nothing to give up in order to accept the truth.
1: Yeah, sure. Mm.
0: Mm.
1: Okay, thank you. The Bible says in Matthew 24, verses 29 to 31,
0: yep.
1: that Jesus in the second coming would come and destroy the wicked. So, and I'll quote from those verses. Then will appear the sign of the Son of Man in heaven. And then all the peoples of the earth will mourn when they see the Son of Man coming on the clouds of heaven with power and great glory. And he will send his angels with a loud trumpet call, and they will gather his elect from the four winds, from one end of the heavens to the other.
0: Mm-hmm.
1: What's your response to this verse? Mm-hmm. Why haven't you returned in the clouds, as the Bible verse states?
0: Yeah.
1: And if you were or are Jesus, why haven't you already made things right here on earth?
0: Yeah. Yeah, these are very common questions that we're asked by Christians. And you know, obviously the verses in Matthew 24, Luke 21 and Mark 13 are regularly quoted to us mm-hmm. about the reason why I cannot be Jesus.
1: Yep.
0: And we have covered in many other questions already, what's actually happened with these particular verses. But let's look at this scripture. First, it doesn't really say anything about making things right on earth. If you read it properly, it actually says that the people on earth would mourn.
1: Mm.
0: So that doesn't sound like things are going to be right for them. So there's this presumption in many religious groups of people that if Jesus came to the earth, he'd make things right for them. But the reality is many of the predictions about Jesus coming, which I'm not saying are true, but the Bible, which the Bible portrays as me coming and hurting people, and in fact, murdering people, killing people, is what the Bible is stating. And many of the people who want this to happen are Christians. And the reason why they want it to happen is because they want people who are not practicing what they believe is true to be killed so that they can get on with practicing what they believe is true. And that's not how God works, and it's certainly not how I work and never have worked. If you look at my attitude towards unbelievers in the first century, it was a lot more tolerant than that. And I certainly would never perpetrate any violence towards a person who decides to not believe me. And a person has the complete free will choice to not believe anything I say. I'm perfectly tolerant of that. So that's the first thing I probably would like to say about this particular verse, in that, when people quote it to me, they forget my nature and character, and they also forget that God has no desire to harm the wicked. God has a desire to correct the wicked.
1: Mm-hmm.
0: God has a desire to see the wicked turn into good people.
1: Mm-hmm.
0: The reason why I spent most of my time not with the self-righteous in the first century, which I feel many Christians have become, but rather with the people who saw themselves as sinners, is because they were more open to receiving the truth.
1: Mm.
0: They were more open to receiving the truth about themselves, and they were more open to receiving a relationship with God than the people who were self-righteously determining that they were better than everyone else.
1: Mm-hmm.
0: The Pharisees were people who determined that they were better than everyone else, and as a result of that, they were not very open to truth, and they were certainly not very humble. They had the complete inability for self-examination.
1: Yep. Sure.
0: Now, I don't have a Christian's perspective about God. I don't have a Christian's perspective about love. I don't have a Christian's perspective about truth. Because all of the Christians' perspective about God, love and truth have all been based around the Bible. And as I've mentioned in other questions, they are flawed. They are flawed perspectives. So I don't have that perspective of assuming power, of assuming becoming a judge, of destroying the wicked, of fixing up the earth, because I already know that God is my ruler. God is my ruler.
1: Yeah.
0: God is my king. And I only wish to do that which God's love would instruct me to do.
1: Uh-huh.
0: And it certainly would never instruct me to destroy the wicked.
1: Well, what about in this verse? It says, not, as you said, it doesn't say really that you're going to destroy the wicked.
0: No.
1: It just says you're going to gather up and elect people.
0: Yep.
1: Which doesn't, you might leave the wicked alone and just gather all these people up off to somewhere in the clouds with you.
0: Well, it says that I'll gather them to the clouds, but the reality is the whole reason why I'm here is to help gather more people who wish to become more loving and truthful.
1: Uh-huh.
0: And that is certainly a truth. And
1: yep.
0: if you look at it metaphorically,
1: mm-hmm.
0: You could certainly say that this verse is true. that right. when I come, I will come with my friends, which my angels are, which the angels are in the heavens. The angels are just people on who used to live on earth, who are now at one with God, who are my mates in the spirit world. Yeah. And I am, have definitely come with them. There's plenty of them on the planet at the moment helping me out. And I've come to, you know, share the truth with others and to gather the people who are willing to listen to it. And that is exactly true. That's exactly what I've done. So the irony is, if you looked at it more metaphorically, there is a lot of potential truth in this verse, but that's not how Christians see it. See, Christians see it not metaphorically, but they see it as literal. Yeah. They see it as me coming on the cloud. Now, if I sat on a cloud, I would only be seen by people around about, you know, 50 miles from the cloud or about 70 kilometres at the most from the cloud, right? Mm-hmm. I'm not going to be seen by everyone on earth. In fact, given that the earth is a circle, it's a physical impossibility for somebody to be seen in every location on the earth at the same time.
1: Yeah.
0: It's a physical impossibility, mm-hmm. right? So even to believe in the verse as a literal statement is illogical, mm-hmm. and it's also a physical impossibility.
1: So what about a Christian who doesn't believe in it in a very, very literal sense, mm-hmm. but has the sense that on your return it will be known globally and there will be a sense of great power and glory returning to the earth in the sense of love being very powerful and glorious.
0: Yeah.
1: So what would you say to that Christian?
0: Well, I'd say to that Christian that they're interpreting things very well, like from above. That's exactly what I hope to achieve. It's not going to be achieved instantly, as the verse tends to suggest, because to change people's hearts takes time. Yeah. It's not something that can happen overnight. I'm not going to come and just manipulate people's hearts somehow to acceptance. I'm going to present truth because it's the truth that sets people free, and there will be lots of people eventually who wish to listen to this truth. I've only just begun. I've barely begun, in fact, because I'm not yet at one with God, and it takes firstly me becoming at one with God for me to begin the rest of the work. Mm-hmm. So the reality is that I've barely begun the work of my return. And you know, I began that work around 8 or 9 years ago, and I'm continuing the work now. And eventually, once I become at one with God, I'll actually begin the actual work of distributing the truth in the manner that I wish to. And there may be many people who listen as a result. And in fact, the entire world will know eventually. That's my hope.
1: And so, and this is my question, I suppose. When you feel that. When you achieve the state of at one with God, obviously that does mean that you will be reflecting a lot of love.
0: Exactly.
1: And it wouldn't be a case of manipulating people's hearts. Would you say that that would just affect people's hearts and
0: of course.
1: It would be known globally?
0: Of course. Like people find already in my company, even though I'm not at one with God, just my stating of the truth causes them to cry and to have emotional experiences that they've never had before. Just being in my presence now. So once I become at one with God, what will happen?
1: Yeah.
0: Things will certainly happen. The people who are resistive to truth feel very angry in my company instantly. A lot of times they don't even know why.
1: Yep.
0: You know, they're just instantly angry, just like people were in the first century. And I'm not yet even at one with God. And for that, and what do you think is going to happen when I am?
1: Yeah.
0: So these kind of things will certainly happen.
1: So my question really is then about this verse that... Mm-hmm. Could we say then that the second coming is really not the second coming they're anticipating, say, in this verse of great power and glory through and a knowledge of a presence of this love that is powerful and glorious, that will occur once you achieve at one moment with God again or here on earth? Mm. That will be the second coming that they are... some of them are waiting for.
0: Yes, but I'm not going to come on a cloud.
1: No.
0: And I'm not going to gather your elect to a cloud.
1: Yes.
0: You know, and it's a physical impossibility for me to be seen by everyone on earth at the same time, unless I turn into some kind of spiritual being with multiple bodies, which I don't expect will occur, although it is possible because I am capable of producing multiple spirit bodies at the same time. But you know, these are all things that, you know, can be done, but I don't really have a strong desire to do, so I don't see myself doing them.
1: And I suppose also what you're saying very clearly is this idea of gathering an elect implies some sort of judgment, and that you wouldn't That is not your nature nor God's.
0: Not at all. All I wish to do is gather the people who want to have a relationship with God and help them have a relationship with God. Mm-hmm. And the people who don't want to have a relationship with God, I'm perfectly fine with that. You're allowed to not have a relationship with God. That's how God feels.
1: Sure.
0: And that's how I feel.
1: Sure.
0: God created a system in which you are allowed to not have a relationship with God. God's not going to punish you for not having a relationship with God. God doesn't give you freedom only to take it away, only to punish you for the wrong choice. God gives you freedom to choose, but when I say freedom, God gives you freedom based around love. So as long as you choose love, you have complete freedom. If you choose love and decide that you're not going to love God, you've still got a lot of freedom.
1: Mm-hmm.
0: Right? From God's perspective, you're completely free to do that. You're just never going to become at one with God, and so never going to have the benefits of such a relationship. That's all. And when I say that's all, that's quite a lot for me. It's something that I would definitely not want to do. But for a person who doesn't believe it's very important, well, they're probably not going to believe it's that important as I do. The key for them to bear in mind is that God gives this freedom and God doesn't take it away arbitrarily. God has given the freedom for people to make a choice, but God has not given us a choice about love.
1: Mm.
0: And when I say God has not given us a choice about love, what God has done is allowed us the free will to choose to be unloving, but God has created a universe that corrects unloving behaviour.
1: Mm.
0: And in that regard, we get corrected if we choose to be unloving. And I know that, and I've known that for 2,000 years, and that's why I'd never do some of the things the Bible suggests that I would do.
1: Sure, sure.
0: I feel it's important probably to also address some of the issues. Like in this particular verse, it raises a lot of issues or contradictions, mm-hmm. in my opinion, of my nature. So, for example, it's basically saying that I'm coming to judge people and I'm going to pull out the people who I believe are good,
1: mm-hmm.
0: and I'm going to either, you know, there's other verses that suggest I'll get rid of or burn with fire the people who I believe are bad.
1: Yeah.
0: Right? In fact, there's a verse in Matthew 24 that suggests such a thing. But then again, if you look at, say, Matthew 18, and you look at verses like this, where in 21 and 22 I said, then Peter came to Jesus and asked, Lord, how many times shall I forgive my brother when he sins against me? Up to seven times? Jesus answered, I tell you, not seven times, but 77 times. And some verses say 77 times seven.
1: Yeah.
0: Right? And what was I... So my attitude towards people who sin against me is to forgive them. How could I ever contemplate killing them if my attitude is to forgive them?
1: Yeah.
0: I could never contemplate killing them if my attitude is to forgive them. So any person who believes that I'm going to return and kill the wicked has a flawed concept of my own nature and the nature of God.
1: Mm.
0: If we look at perhaps Revelation 19 verse 15, here's the second contradiction in the opposite direction. It says, where is it? It says, the armies of heavens were following him, riding on white horses and dressed in fine linen, white and clean. Out of his mouth comes a sharp sword with which to strike down the nations. He will rule them with an iron scepter. He treads the winepress of the fury of the wrath of God Almighty.
1: Wow.
0: Very dark verse. This verse was penned by a man who was not the Apostle John. It was a modification to the book of Revelation, penned by a man who was violent in his nature, who had some very violent spirits with him. And he basically was saying that God has rage in him and that I would come and express God's rage to humanity.
1: Mm-hmm.
0: What a load of crap, to be frank. Like, why would I ever, ever contemplate expressing God's rage when God doesn't have rage, for mm-hmm. a start? God is never wrathful with humanity. God is never unkind to anyone. God is always forgiving. God knows God's laws will eventually correct every wrong. So God doesn't have a need to punish people or destroy people. So this verse is completely false and written by people who, you know, were also under heavy influence of very dark spirits. But incorporated into the Bible because it was a copyist of the Bible mm-hmm. at the time. And if we look at another, so there's one, that's a, you know.
1: So in one verse it's saying that you're preaching forgiveness, and in the other that you will actually
0: that God's
1: have
0: got
1: a
0: wrath
1: murderous,
0: and fury.
1: And that you would be an instrument of that.
0: Yeah.
1: Yeah.
0: How much opposed can you be to each other? And there's another one, I think it was in Matthew 5. Here's another verse. This is contrary again. It says, "You have heard that it was said, love your neighbour and hate your enemy. But I tell you," this is me speaking now according to this scripture, "love your enemies and pray for those who persecute you, that you may be sons of your Father in the heaven. He causes the sun to rise on the evil and the good and sends rains upon the righteous and the unrighteous. If you love those who love you, what reward will you get? Are not even the tax collectors doing that? And if you greet only your brothers, what are you doing more than others? Do not even pagans do that? Be perfect, therefore, as your heavenly Father is perfect." Now, what was I suggesting there? God is never going to take actions of violence towards people mm-hmm. that he's created. Mm-hmm. He's never going to do it. He only takes corrective action towards people. And he's saying here, and I'm saying here, that you must love your enemies so much that you're willing to put up with the negative things your enemies do towards you.
1: Yeah.
0: And if I'm recommending that to people and yet I don't practice that myself, I'm a hypocrite.
1: Yeah.
0: And if I'm recommending that God says to do that and God doesn't actually do it, then God's a hypocrite.
1: Yeah.
0: So the reality is, if God destroys the wicked, God's a hypocrite.
1: Mm.
0: Because God's asking me to not, or other people to not do it, but God will do it herself or himself. Now, I suggest to you, God is never a hypocrite. God will never destroy the wicked. God created them. God is going to correct the wicked.
1: Yeah.
0: They're going to be corrected. It may take a long time, but they'll be corrected.
1: Yeah.
0: And that's a guarantee, because all of God's laws of the universe are designed to correct.
1: And so it's not going to happen, when you say it could take some time, it's not going to happen on a day of judgment. There's not going to be fiery damnation all in a moment. There are laws in place,
0: yes.
1: is basically what you're saying.
0: Exactly.
1: And they're always at work, and they'll continue to work.
0: They will continue to work forever. God never changes the laws that God places in place. They've always existed. They always will continue to exist. God is perfect. God knows what laws to make.
1: Yeah.
0: God knows how, you know, God knows, you know, the capacity of man. God created the capacity of man, mm-hmm. so he knows it. He knows the capacity of man is to be very evil, because God created the potential of man making choices that make them evil.
1: Mm-hmm.
0: But God didn't tell them to go evil. God wants them to choose good.
1: So then, for Christian people watching who perhaps have a feeling that, and I hope I'm doing their questions justice,
0: mm-hmm.
1: but if they have a feeling that the purpose of your second coming is to bring this judgment,
0: mm-hmm.
1: and you're now saying definitively that is not the case,
0: no.
1: what is the purpose then of your second coming?
0: There are multiple purposes of the second coming. One of them is to illustrate further truths that I illustrated in the first century to the planet. These include truths about the soul union state, the unified soul mate state that was not available in the first century. We also have come to illustrate divine femininity on the planet. So there's another, you know, that's not really been seen on the planet up to this point. And we want to illustrate that by becoming at one with God and being, and for yourself being the feminine expression of God.
1: Well, and that really includes me, that statement, doesn't it?
0: Exactly.
1: To be the feminine expression, yeah.
0: Exactly. The third thing is we want to demonstrate what a soul union is, what it means for the two halves of the soul to be one person, what it means to be them one soul. We want to illustrate many truths about the universe and how the universe works. We also would have done it for our own discovery, for our own, because this is something nobody's done yet. This is the first time it's been done, so we wanted to try it and see how it turns out. You know, sometimes we regret that decision and sometimes we feel it was a great decision. And I feel in the future we'll always feel it's a great decision. There are also other things that we would like to do. We understand that God is not always going to have the desire to give her love to people who continue to refuse it.
1: Mm-hmm.
0: We understand that God's going to withdraw that desire to give love to people who continue to refuse it for a period of time. And it would be a shame for people to miss out on this first harvest, if you like, this this first time on this planet that God has offered love. For the last 2,000 years it's been offered, and it'd be a shame for people to miss out on it. Mm-hmm. So what we would like to do is, and we're not saying in the future that God would not offer it again. In fact, we fully expect that God would offer it again. But there'll be a period of time where we believe God will not offer this love. And so, you know, we wanted to tell people that there's an opportunity that's still available to you. Take it,
1: yeah.
0: You know.
1: Yeah.
0: And I can think of many hundreds of other reasons for returning in the

0: The Christian would certainly like it to happen, but I've suggested to them that they're not very connected to God if they believe it's going to happen.
1: Thank you. In Matthew 24, verses 23 to 27, it says, "Then if anyone says to you, 'Look, here is the Christ,' or 'There he is,' do not believe it. For false Christs and false prophets will arise and perform great signs and wonders so as to lead you astray, if possible, even the elect. How do we know you're not a false prophet like this Bible verse has warned?"
0: Well, firstly, I'm not performing great signs. So I find it interesting sometimes because I'm criticised for not performing great signs, but I'm actually not performing great signs at the moment, and I'm still being criticised. So no matter what you do, people criticise you. But with regard to this issue of false prophets, certainly that is something I did say, you know, that people would be false with you. And there are many people who are teachers who are false, and there are many people who are saying they're prophets that are false. There are many people currently influenced by spirits, deeply influenced by spirits, and they're all often falsely portraying themselves as, you know, speakers of truth, if you like. Mm-hmm. So what we need to do is work out a way to determine who's false and who isn't. But I also said that in the Bible as well. So there's a Bible verse in Matthew 7 that talks about how to determine whether somebody is false and what to do if somebody is false. And this is what it says. It says, "Watch out for false prophets. They come to you in sheep's clothing, but inwardly they are ferocious wolves. By their fruit you will recognize them. Do people pick grapes from thorn bushes or figs from thistles? Likewise, every good tree bears good fruit, but a bad tree bears bad fruit. A good tree cannot bear bad fruit, and a bad tree cannot bear good fruit. Every tree that does not bear good fruit is cut down and thrown into the fire. Thus, by their fruit, you will recognize them." Mm-hmm. So what I was saying then, and I actually did say those words, or similar to those words, was that the only real way that a person can determine whether somebody is a good person or a good prophet, if we can call it that, or a person who is deceitful or bad, is by examining their life over a period of time and see how they act and deal with everybody around them and to see what actually happens. Mm. For a prophet to be true, what he prophesies needs to come true. So if, and there are things that I have prophesied in the sense that that have come true. There are many times when I'm asked questions and I say, "Oh, I feel that this will happen," but I wouldn't go ahead and prophesy that it would happen because I don't believe that I know whether that will come true or not. And sure, probably earth change events fit into that category.
1: Yeah.
0: I have a feeling about it, but I'm not prophesying about it. To prophesy about something, you have to have a definite feeling that it is something that is true. And at this point in time, everything that I say generally is about my memories, and so I know they're true.
1: Yeah.
0: And so that's why I say them as if they are truth, because I know that they are. But a false prophet will say things about the future or say things about a teaching, mm-hmm, that when you practice it, it turns out not to be true. Simple as that. And so that's how you can tell. You can tell by the fruitage of what happens when you follow such a teaching. So my suggestion to people is they don't need to be that afraid of false prophets or people who are deceitful, because sooner or later you work out whether they're deceitful or not. A lot of the people who I've dealt with have felt that I'm deceitful after a period of time, interestingly. And one of the reasons why is because eventually they come up against something personally that they ask me a question and I give them a direct answer, but it's not an answer that they like. And a lot of people are not very truthful with themselves about answers they don't like. What they do is they blame the deliverer of the information rather than looking at themselves and looking at their response to the information. Mm-hmm. So most people in my life interact with me for a period of time, and then when they hear something they do not like, they then accuse me of all sorts of things that before that period of time they didn't feel I did.
1: Yeah.
0: And that's being false with myself, and it's also being false

0: with other people that they tell those things to. And one of the reasons why we are very open now on the internet about what we say and do, and why we record almost everything that we say and do with people, is because we've had many dealings with people where people have claimed that I've said something that has not been true, and we have actual recordings to prove that what they claim is not true. And in the future, we feel very strongly that we want to make sure that people who claim things that are false, we would like to be able to say, no, this is actually what happened. And yeah. That's the reason why we record those things. But sooner or later, the point that I'm getting at is that sooner or later people will know the truth based on what happens. So there's no need to judge right in the moment. So what a lot of people do, particularly a lot of Christians, they go, we can't listen to you because the Bible says there would be a false prophet's come and you're one of those.
1: Mm-hmm.
0: So how are they ever going to recognise their Jesus when he returns? Well, they say, oh, because he'll be like a flash of lightning from the east to the west and the sun will turn to this and the moon will turn to blood and everything, and then we'll know.
1: Yeah.
0: And I'm saying, well, none of those things will happen. And we have scriptural evidence, even Bible-based evidence, that Jesus would not engage in any of those things.
1: Yeah.
0: And that God would not engage in any of those things. So assuming that none of those things will happen, what are you going to do to determine who's the actual Jesus who claims to be Jesus? Because at the moment on the earth, there are thousands of people claiming to be Jesus.
1: Mm-hmm.
0: Some of them have very large followings. I was watching a video the other day about a man in Russia who's 50,000 or so people following him. And he can't give a direct answer about any subject when he's interviewed. But lots and lots of people are following him.
1: Yeah.
0: And he teaches that women are lesser than men, and he teaches quite a number of other things that are false. And you know, sooner or later, by their works, you will know them. You know, and even if the works mean by their works they finish up passing and pass into the spirit world, then you'll know them. Sooner or later, you'll know who the real Jesus is and who the real Jesus isn't.
1: Sure.
0: But there are hundreds of thousands of spirits who claim to be me, and there are thousands of people on earth who claim to be me. And the only way to tell who is the real me is by determining by the fruitage of the person. That's the only real way of determining.
1: Mm.
0: And it's the same in the first century. There were thousands of people who claimed to be the Messiah. While I was alive, there were hundreds of people who claimed to be the Messiah. While I was alive, many of them finished up murdered by the Roman army,
1: mm-hmm.
0: because they were leading rebellions against the Roman army claiming to be the Messiah, and many people followed them. But if a person was looking at the truth and love, they would never have followed such a person.
1: Mm.
0: So, you know, that again was the key. By the fruitage of the person, you would recognise.
1: So you're saying really that with regard to the first scripture that I quoted about the false prophets and
0: mm-hmm.
1: how we know you're not a false prophet is to really examine your fruits, to reference the other scripture.
0: Yeah, firstly, I have not performed any powerful works or miracles or anything else at this point in time. So I am not misleading people by performing powerful works and miracles. There are a lot of people on the earth who are misleading people by performing miracles, by the way, who are being assisted by spirits to perform such miracles.
1: Mm-hmm.
0: And they mislead a lot of people. But I'm not one of them, because mm-hmm. I don't do that.
1: Mm.
0: All I'm doing at this point in time is sharing truth with people and being very direct and honest and open in my statements with people,
1: yeah.
0: which is certainly not performing miraculous signs or miraculous works.
1: Mm-hmm.
0: So I don't even fit into the category of the quotation, really.
1: Yeah.
0: However, if I did,
1: yeah.
0: you know, because I am claiming that I am Jesus, and I might fit into the category then the key is, again, you're going to have to look at my conduct and my dealings with everybody over a long period of time before you're going to know.
1: Yeah.
0: That's the reality.
1: Yeah, and I suppose something else you touched on in your answer was the sense of fear that many Christians have surrounding this verse from Matthew and needing to be cautious. And you have actually said in your answer that there's no need to be so cautious. If you examine the fruits of a person, then you'll know one way or another, and there's no need to.
0: For example, if there's a man claiming to be Jesus and you see in his dealings with women that he's basically a sexual predator, then you know that he can't be Jesus.
1: Yeah.
0: It's quite simple.
1: Yeah.
0: Jesus would not be a sexual predator, and I'm certainly not a sexual predator. And many people claim that I am,
1: yeah,
0: or they want to claim that I am, but there's no proof or evidence of it. I've had one relationship in the last 10 years, and that's with you. Like, so, you know, how does that make me a sexual predator?
1: Yeah.
0: Every single person who ever sees me in a seminar does not ever feel any sexual energy come from me.
1: Yeah.
0: So how, you know, how the evidence is not there.
1: Yeah.
0: So in the first century, people made all sorts of claims. And the Bible shows this. You know, in the Bible it says that they claimed that I was the son of the devil.
1: Mm-hmm.
0: They claimed that I healed people because I was the son of the devil. They claimed that I was mad and crazy. And they claimed that I was some kind of deviant of some kind. Usually it was sexual or political in nature. And they claimed many things, all of which were false, which any person who was close by me could see quite clearly.
1: Mm-hmm.
0: Many people are making exactly the same claims today, exactly the same claims,
1: yeah,
0: all of which are also false. But they're perfectly happy to make the claims while they can get away with it. And while nobody sort of suggests differently.
1: Yeah, and I suppose where I was heading with my question is, you're saying that Christians don't need to be afraid. They are afraid because of this scripture. Why don't they need to be afraid? You're saying we can examine the fruits, but there's certainly a feeling in some of the Christians that I've spoken to,
0: mm-hmm,
1: they have a feeling that somehow they'll be tricked and perhaps...
0: And deceived.
1: Deceived, mm-hmm, which the scripture sort of implies,
0: mm-hmm,
1: that they can be led astray. And you're saying they don't need to be afraid of that. Is that right?
0: Well, not really, no. I'm not saying they need to be afraid of anything. The reality is that a person who's connected with God receives divine love and receives truth from God. They are able to determine truth in what other people say to them.
1: Mm-hmm.
0: So there's no need to be afraid of what other people say to them. I'm not afraid of what anybody says to me.
1: Mm-hmm.
0: You know, a lot of people make all sorts of claims to me about themselves, and I'm not afraid of any of them.
1: Mm-hmm.
0: There's no need for a person to be afraid. There is the need for a person to be able to logically analyse and look the way through material that they receive. There's definitely a need to do that. And there's also a definite need to be circumspect about what you actually follow.
1: Yeah.
0: You certainly do need to do that. It's no good following a course of action which would cause you to finish up murdering someone when, you know, the Bible's quite plainly against such behaviour. And also your own feelings of love would be against such behaviour.
1: Mm-hmm.
0: That being said, why do people go to war? Mm-hmm. They follow a government into war. Why do they do that? Because they're willing to dismiss the feelings of their heart based around love. And they're willing to accept a prerogative to do something out of harmony with love based on some other kind of pressure that they're receiving.
1: Mm-hmm.
0: Now, a person who is in a good connection with God and themselves would never do that.
1: Mm-hmm.
0: You know, so even if somebody attempted to force me to go to war, I'd rather go to jail than go to war, and I'd rather be murdered myself than go to war.
1: Mm-hmm.
0: That's the reality. So I'd never go to war under any circumstance. I'd even rather see you murdered than me go to war.
1: Mm-hmm.
0: And a lot of people have a trouble with that.
1: Yeah.
0: But that's how strongly I feel about the subject. There is no way a person can manipulate me into going to war, even by killing my loved ones.
1: So that's why you're saying that people need not be afraid.
0: Exactly.
1: Because if they have some kind of moral integrity, then they can't really be swayed.
0: Not only if they have moral integrity, if they understand the truth that comes from this relationship with God, they would understand that there's nothing to fear from death. They would understand there's nothing to fear from any of these particular activities, so why would you worry about them? The only worry is... what can manipulate you out of a condition of love?
1: Mm.
0: Like, to me, that's the main concern a person should have. What is manipulating me right at this moment out of my condition of love and into and some kind of addiction and into some kind of unloving behaviour? That's the worry. That's the thing people should be concerned about,
1: mm,
0: if they're going to be concerned about anything.
1: Isn't that what they're afraid of, though, with false prophets, that somehow a false prophet will manipulate them out of a condition of love?
0: No, most of the time they're afraid of punishment. They're afraid,
1: right,
0: of punishment from an angry God,
1: I see,
0: saying, you shouldn't have believed that, I'm going to kill you as a result.
1: Yeah.
0: There's nothing to be afraid of from God about that,
1: yeah,
0: because God isn't an angry God who's going to punish them. So they don't need to be afraid of that. The only thing they need to be concerned about is what is going to take them out of harmony with love.
1: Mm-hmm.
0: going to war is going to take somebody out of harmony with love.
1: Yeah.
0: So I wouldn't do it if I was you, because it's going to take you out of harmony with love.
1: Yeah.
0: Now, any person who preaches it from the pulpit is out of harmony with love. In fact, he's more culpable because he's encouraging people to go to war and murder other people.
1: Mm.
0: So he's definitely out of harmony with love. And I'd be very concerned about that if I was sitting down in my church and the minister started talking about, you know, treating, you know, going to war and killing other people in defence of your country. I'd be getting up and walking out, and I don't know if I'd go back, because to be honest, that person is trying to manipulate me out of love.
1: Mm-hmm.
0: You know, if a person got up and if the preacher got up and started talking to me about how I should treat you, you know, as lesser than me, and you should be subject to me, and I should be able to boss you around and tell you what to do, and you've got to take that because that's how Christ treats the congregation, and all those kind of things, which is also a lie. And I would be very worried about that, because that's a manipulation out of harmony with love.
1: Mm-hmm.
0: And so what I would do under those circumstances is I'd be very concerned. I'd treat the person definitely as a false prophet or a false teacher under those circumstances, because it's very obvious that what he's teaching is out of harmony with love.
1: Mm.
0: And while it might be in harmony with the Bible, it's still out of harmony with love.
1: Mm.
0: And this is where I'm saying the Bible is not always in harmony with love.
1: Yeah.
0: And if I treat the Bible as only God's word, all of God's word every single time, then I'm going to be doing a lot of things that are out of harmony with love if I follow it to the letter.
1: Mm.
0: And that's not good for my soul, and it's not good for my future progress, it's not good for my relationship with God, because God doesn't care about what a written word says.
1: No.
0: God cares about whether you're in harmony with love or not.
1: Yeah.
0: That's what God cares about.
1: Yeah.
0: So many of these verses that talk about me or worries about, you know, people like me, you know, like people who come along and prophesy something or teach something, people don't need to be so afraid, because, you know, and the Bible, even the Bible in Matthew 24 encourages fear,
1: mm-hmm.
0: which is out of harmony with love.
1: Yeah.
0: Because I said that love, pure love, throws away all fear. And in fact, if you look at another verse, like in the Bible, I think it's in 1 John, I'll just turn it up while I've got the Bible in my hand, in 1 John 4, what does it say about fear, like, and love? It says the two of them cannot coexist with each other. It says, there is no fear in love. Perfect love drives out fear, because fear has to do with punishment. The one who fears is not made perfect in love. So here we have a verse, very true verse, one of the most true verses in the Bible. In fact, it's probably my favourite verse in the Bible. And here we've got a verse saying that if we truly love, we have nothing to fear.
1: Mm-hmm.
0: And then we've got Matthew 24 saying we've got a lot to fear.
1: Mm.
0: Right? And I'm going, no, something's wrong here, something's inconsistent. If we truly love, we've got nothing to fear, because we have the ability to clearly see what's in harmony with love and what's out of harmony with love. We have the ability to determine the difference, and we have the ability to act using our will in harmony with love every time.
1: Yeah.
0: That's what it means by becoming perfect.
1: Mm-hmm.
0: And that's what I referred to when I said you must be perfect as your Heavenly Father is perfect. You cannot become at one with God without becoming perfect. And perfected in love.
1: Mm.
0: Now, there are many verses in the Bible that do not encourage perfection in love. And those verses need to be discounted.
1: Yeah.
0: And removed from our life, and removed from even our consideration when it comes to what we should do with our life. But there are many verses in the Bible that are very focused on love, like the one I just read in 1 John 4.
1: Sure.
0: And that verse, that is something you definitely need to appreciate the rest of your life, that there is no fear in love. Once you're perfected in love, you won't be afraid of anything. You won't be afraid of a false prophet. You won't be afraid of a deceiver. You'll know when somebody's deceiving you. You'll know when somebody's being false with you. You won't be afraid of, you know, Jesus coming on the clouds to destroy everybody who doesn't believe, because you know that that would never happen.
1: Yeah.
0: Because Jesus is not like that. And you know that as well,
1: mm-hmm.
0: because you know that he's been perfected in love just like you have.
1: Yeah. Mm. Great, thank you.
0: Mm.
1: In Matthew 24,
0: mm-hmm.
1: Verses 4 and 5, it says, "And Jesus answered and said to them, 'Take heed that no one deceives you, for many will come in my name, saying, I am the Christ, and will deceive many.'"
0: Mm.
1: Could you not just be another person who is saying that they are Jesus, and so therefore could just be another deceiver,
0: mm.
1: as stated in this verse?
0: Yeah, good question. Now, firstly, I did say those words. So I did say that the people need to be careful about people who deceive them or attempt to deceive them. I was aware already that there were a growing number of spirits in the spirit world who were ready to deceive people by claiming that they were me. And as it's turning out now, there are literally, as I've said in other times, that there are literally hundreds of thousands of spirits in the spirit world who go around to people on earth and in the spirit world claiming to be me. And some of those people who they go to are definitely deceived. In addition, on earth, there are thousands of people who claim to be me. And many of the people who listen to them are deceived. Mm-hmm. That's the fact. And could I be a deceiver? Yes, of course I could. Under the same circumstances, I could be a deceiver. However, I can't be a deceiver just by somebody claiming that I'm a deceiver based on a Bible scripture.
1: Sure.
0: See, many of the people who email me these kind of emails do not realise that they're basically saying that the Bible says that deceivers will come, so you must be a deceiver.
1: Mm-hmm.
0: And I'm going, well, there's no logic in that argument whatsoever. Firstly, if the Bible says deceivers will come, then deceivers will certainly come. I'd agree with that. But it doesn't automatically make me a deceiver.
1: Yeah.
0: What makes me a deceiver? A deceiver is a person who purposefully manipulates the truth in order to control or manipulate other people and perhaps do things based on their own ends and means. A deceiver knows the truth themselves but chooses to tell a lie.
1: Mm-hmm.
0: That's what a deceiver does. Now, I would say that many of the people who claim to be me are not deceivers.
1: Mm.
0: Many of them believe themselves to be me, and that doesn't make them a deceiver. It makes them a person who's deluded,
1: yeah.
0: Which is a very different condition than being a deceiver.
1: Yeah.
0: A person who is a deceiver knows that they are not me or knows they are not Jesus and still claims to be. And there's many hundreds of thousands of those people in the spirit world who know they are not personally Jesus, but they claim to be me because they get certain things out of it. There are also persons on earth who claim to be me and they know they are not me, but they say that to get things out of it. But there are other people on earth who claim to be me who are just overcloaked by the deceiving spirits.
1: Sure.
0: The person themselves claiming to be me is being deceived by the deceiving spirit.
1: Sure.
0: And I agree that the spirit is deceiving, but the person on earth is deluded and also easily manipulated into belief of something.
1: So there's a lot going on.
0: So there's a lot going on, but also I want to make this point, and that is just because the Bible talks about deceivers, it does not mean that I am one.
1: Yeah.
0: And any person who sends me an email calling me a deceiver without listening to anything that I've taught and without looking at my life or knowing anything about my life is totally illogical. They are totally without any scrap of logic in their brain to be able to call someone a deceiver without knowing the person whatsoever.
1: Yeah.
0: A person who is actually a deceiver needs to be tested through their actions. And the person who does that with me will find my actions are very consistent with all of my words. And so therefore I'm not a deceiver. Now, with the issue of whether I'm Jesus or not, well, it's going to be very, very hard for any person to determine whether I'm Jesus or not if A, they are not connected with God, and B, they are not connected with love. It's going to be very, very difficult for them to determine whether I'm a deceiver.
1: Mm.
0: If they're connected with God, as I said in the first century, they would know God's Son. They would know the person who has become at one with God. They would know every person who's become at one with God, actually. So, for example, if you become at one with God and I become at one with God and we meet each other for the first time, you would know that I'm at one with God and I would know that you're at one with God because we both have that direct communication with God at that moment.
1: Sure.
0: And we both know.
1: Mm-hmm.
0: If we don't know, it's because A, we're not at one with God yet, and B, we have no ability to determine or discern what the true character of the other person is.
1: Right.
0: Most of the people who email me these kind of emails have no idea what my true character is. They've never had any personal dealings with me. They base it all on innuendo, media accusations, which are all mostly false,
1: yeah.
0: And also their own interpretation of what they believe I would be doing if I'm saying I'm Jesus.
1: Sure.
0: Falsely.
1: Yeah.
0: Which is all their own interpretation and assumptions, got nothing to do with reality.
1: Yeah.
0: So I again suggest that I am not a deceiver, and also this verse does not apply to me.
1: Mm-hmm.
0: However, you may think it applies to me, and that's up, and it, I'm perfectly happy for you to have that opinion if that's the opinion you want to retain.
1: Sure.
0: Mm.
1: Sure.
0: Yeah.
1: Yeah. Okay.
0: Were there more things in that subject? I think I just feel quite strongly that people accuse other people of things that they have no proof of yeah. whatsoever.
1: Yeah.
0: And they do it because of their own emotional reasons. To give you an example with this issue, I come along saying I'm Jesus, and people go, what is he saying? And they go, oh, he said that God is not an angry God. I can't believe that. He can't be Jesus.
1: Mm.
0: Now, those two are not logical conclusions, right? Firstly, as I stated, God is a loving God. God would never be angry. Now, you don't have to believe that. If you want to believe in an angry God, go ahead. Like, you have the free will to do so.
1: Mm-hmm.
0: So if you want to believe in an angry God, go ahead and believe in an angry God. However, me saying that God is not an angry God doesn't make me a deceiver. In fact, if the actual truth is that God is not an angry God, and I am saying that God is not an angry God, then I am the only person not deceiving you.
1: Mm-hmm.
0: Because there are so many other religious people who are deceiving you by saying that God is an angry God. Right? Now, to determine deceit, we have to know the truth.
1: I see, yeah.
0: And that's the point of what I'm saying.
1: Yeah.
0: Now, how do we know the truth? We know the truth by receiving divine love, having God's love enter our heart, and then God exposes the truth to us, not by reading the Bible.
1: Mm.
0: If you read the Bible and you think you know the truth, you're out of harmony with love straight away, because there are many things in the Bible that are not true and are completely out of harmony with love.
1: And I suppose that this is where some people get a bit caught up, don't they, when they read the Bible or some kind of literature, holy book, something,
0: mm-hmm.
1: and they have a sensation that they believe is receiving God's love, that it is validation for what they're reading.
0: In that moment.
1: In that moment, they feel overwhelmed by yeah. a sense of love.
0: Mm-hmm. And that's fantastic. They have received divine love.
1: Then they say that because that happened as I was reading this book, therefore this, I know that this is the truth.
0: And no, you don't know. You only know that in that moment, the very moment you received divine love, in that moment you were in harmony with truth.
1: Mm.
0: That's the only thing you know. You know nothing else. You can't assume that everything is true when you only read one thing at that moment that caused you to have that experience.
1: Yeah.
0: See, there's all these assumptions that are illogical that are made. And this is what I'm discussing with people. Illogical assumptions are going to be very damaging to your future. Very damaging. It's illogical to assume that if you have an experience of receiving divine love when you read one verse, that means that all of the verses are true.
1: Yeah.
0: That's not true. I've had hundreds of experiences of receiving divine love in the first century and now by reading certain Bible verses. But I know for certain the Bible is not true. Completely true.
1: Not completely.
0: Yeah. I know that the verse that I was reading had a big emotional significance and a big significance in my relationship with God. That's what I know.
1: Mm-hmm.
0: Nothing else.
1: Yeah.
0: And I don't make illogical assumptions about all the other verses in the Bible based on one verse.
1: Sure.
0: Yeah.
1: Sure. Mm. Okay, thank you.
0: And one of the things I'd like to mention about people who quote the Bible to me is they quote the Bible to me making the presumption that the Bible is true. And I've quite categorically stated in many occasions that the Bible is not true. And anybody who assumes the Bible to be true is already often assuming things that are out of harmony with truth or love.
1: In its entirety, you mean? It's not
0: That's correct.
1: True.
0: There are certain things that are true
1: yep.
0: inside of it.
1: Sure.
0: But in its entirety, it is not true.
1: Yep.
0: And just because a person is quoting a verse to me, it means nothing. And it only proves to me that the person's indoctrinated by the Bible. That's mm-hmm. all it proves. It doesn't prove anything else. It doesn't prove that I'm a deceiver. It doesn't prove that I'm a false prophet. It doesn't even prove that I'm not Jesus. All it proves to me is that they are completely indoctrinated by a book that contains a whole heap of falsehood as well as a whole heap of truth, in my opinion.
1: Yeah.
0: That's all it proves. Like, for example, just because the Bible says something about God, such as God is a person who is wrathful and who will destroy the wicked, it does not mean that that's true about God, because I know that God will never destroy the wicked and God is not a wrathful being. So just because the Bible is saying something's true, it doesn't mean it is true.
1: Mm-hmm.
0: And so I feel it's very important for people to understand that. Secondly, I think it's very important for people to get this concept that many of them are being deceived while they claim that I am a deceiver. And what I mean by that is that many of their teachers are deceiving them with things from the Bible that are untrue.
1: Hmm.
0: Now, some of the teachers are deceived themselves. And so it becomes easy for them to state untruth to other people because they do believe they are truths. And I understand that. I get that. So I wouldn't call those teachers deceivers. I'd call them misled, or in the first century I'd call them blind guides who lead others into the pit,
1: yeah.
0: You know, who lead other blind people into the pit. And that's what many of the teachers of today are in Christian religion.
1: Mm-hmm.
0: They are blind guides leading blind people into a pit. Now, many people, once they fall in the pit, feel like they've been deceived.
1: Yeah.
0: But many times the person who led them there was just as deceived as the person who got led mm-hmm. to that particular condition. What I'm suggesting to people is there is a way to tell about deceit, and the way is to actually work through the issues of love on any issue. Instead of believing that the whole of the Bible is God's word, focus on the issues of love that you listen to. So when you hear something and you feel, that doesn't feel like love to me, then put it to one side. Don't just go ahead and believe it because the Bible says it or because your minister said it. Put it to one side and allow time and prayer and other things to gel on this particular issue. Don't try to, you know, intellectually gymnastic yourself into believing it. And what I mean by that is,
1: yeah.
0: And I feel a lot of Christians do this, they do all these intellectual gymnastics in order to believe one thing is true and the other thing is true at the same time.
1: So trying to figure an intellectual
0: reason why both things should be true.
1: Yeah.
0: Because they make the presumption that all the Bible is God's word, they say when God said that and when God said that, it must mean that I'm confused. God must have said that and God must have said that, and I'm just confused about how God could have said both things.
1: Yes.
0: No, if you're confused, trust me, there's a good chance that God would be just as confused looking at the situation, aside from the fact that God doesn't need to be confused because God knows the emotional reasons why the writer wrote that and why the writer wrote that, right?
1: The writer, yeah.
0: Yeah, the writer of the particular particular passages that you're looking at.
1: Mm-hmm.
0: My suggestion to people would be look at each passage and go, if I'm confused, there's something wrong.
1: Yeah.
0: God gave me a logical brain, so if I'm confused, something's wrong. So I need to put both of these verses aside and then test them through love, test them through my feelings of love and what I believe love to be currently, which might change in the future as you receive more truth, right?
1: Mm-hmm.
0: And allow myself to test this process. Now, if you do not do that, there is a high likelihood in your future you will be deceived by people who either are purposefully attempting to deceive you or who are deceived themselves and have become like blind guides themselves.
1: Mm.
0: You will do that if you are not willing to test things yourself. Testing things yourself requires personal responsibility. Very few people on the planet want to take personal responsibility for their choices in life. God requires you to take personal responsibility for every choice you've ever made. So this is something out of harmony with God. If you want to put your trust in other people because you don't want to trust your own analysis, you've already gotten out of harmony with the truth about self-responsibility. You need to take self-responsibility for every action. Later on down the track, when you've gone to war because your minister told you you should, and you arrive in heaven, in the spirit world, which is what I would view the heaven to be, you will find that you'll be in the hells of the spirit world. And you won't be able to say, oh, but my minister told me to do it.
1: Yeah.
0: Because God attributes every decision you made to you.
1: Mm-hmm.
0: God attributes every choice that you made to your own choice. You need to learn to take responsibility now for your own choices. And once you do, whenever now is, even if you're a spirit, take responsibility now for your own choices. You believed things because you were open to believing them. You believed that German people or that Japanese people or that, you know, mm-hmm. you know, a person of a different colour than you deserved to die.
1: Yeah.
0: Or you felt justified in it because other people justified it. Or you were afraid of your government and that's what caused you to do it. Or you were afraid of all your friends and what they thought of you and that's what caused you to do it. You had some reason to take the life of another person, which was out of harmony with love. You're responsible for it. Once we understand that we are personally responsible for every choice we make, we're no longer afraid about being deceived. We are very cautious about what we choose to believe.
1: Mm-hmm.
0: And I do suggest that people are very cautious about what they choose to believe. And they should be very cautious with everything they hear from me for the same reason. They need to analyse it from the position of love.
1: Yeah.
0: And then we know what we can believe.
1: Yeah, great. Thank you. Mm. I believe you are a false prophet and deceiver.
0: Do you, Mary?
1: No. So I'm asking someone else's questions
0: of
1: here.
0: Of course.
1: That's not evident to everyone. I hope that it isn't. Okay. I believe you are a false prophet and deceiver, the same as the ones Jesus warned us about in the Bible. You need to repent, otherwise you will spend forever in hell.
0: Yes, I've had a lot of emails from Christian people on this particular topic. So they're not really asking me a question. So firstly, it's not a question, it's a statement. And generally with statements, my general feeling is, you're allowed to feel what you feel. I know you're not right. That's okay with me.
1: Yeah.
0: You can believe that if you wish. It's going to be to your own detriment in the future in the sense that you had the opportunity to listen to Jesus and you didn't take it. And that's fine. Like, you know, you don't have to accept that, but that's what's actually happening here.
1: Mm-hmm.
0: However, I'd like to address some of the issues probably surrounding what the person raised,
1: yeah.
0: The statement itself. Yeah. Firstly, there is no devil-tormented hell that you stay in forever.
1: Mm-hmm.
0: There are hells in the spirit world where people who have created a dark condition have to reside because they need a dark residence in order to meet their condition. And so they've actually created their own hell. That's the reality. God didn't create the hell. God created the potential for the hell to exist by giving us free will. But the people themselves created their own hell and then they live in it. But they don't have to live in it permanently. It's not a permanent condition. They can change at any time. You know, a loving God doesn't consign people to eternal torment,
1: mm-hmm.
0: doesn't consign people to eternal everlasting death or eternal everlasting tormented hell.
1: Yeah.
0: And in fact, if you believe that such a God exists, you believe in a very, very harsh God.
1: Mm.
0: A person, a God actually, that is more harsh than the average person on earth. And I suggest that God is far more loving than the average person on earth and definitely not as hard as the average person on earth. Now, the issue I feel as well is that if you believe in such a God, then you're basically frightened of him.
1: Mm-hmm.
0: And you're frightened of what he will do to you. And you're frightened that he will throw you in hell for the devil to torment for the rest of your existence. And if you email me such an email, you're trying to frighten me into the same condition that you're in.
1: Mm-hmm.
0: I'm sorry, but I can't be frightened into such condition because I know that no such devil exists and no such eternal torment exists. I know for certain because I've seen these locations. I know what they look like. So you cannot convince me that I deserve to be consigned to hell. I know the people who arrive in hell. They're very similar to the person who asked this question. Actually, in the sense that they are people who are full of rage and anger and fear. And many of these people finish up in hell, mm. in the hells, not understanding they can get out because they believed while they're on earth that you can't get out.
1: Yeah.
0: And they have to have people like myself come to them and tell them, you're allowed to get out of here. All you need to do is change your belief systems and change your emotional condition to get out of here. I also know that I'll never be consigned to hell. And I know the reason why. And that is, I desire to love. I desire to grow. I desire truth. This is my condition. And I know that even if I arrived in the spirit world in hell, I would never stay there for very long. Because my desire is to grow in love. So my suggestion to the person is that if I do arrive in the spirit world in hell, I'm not going to be there very long. Because I have huge desire for God and for love and to grow in love and truth. And also because my actions on earth are not the actions of a person who is violent in their nature and not the actions of a person who does not love. So there's a high likelihood I will never find myself in hell when I arrive in the spirit world. So I'm not frightened of such a thing. I'm not frightened whether I arrived there or not.
1: So just to clarify, you're saying that hell, as this person is asserting that you'll spend forever in hell, you're saying that's not possible?
0: No. No person in existence has ever spelt forever in hell.
1: So you're saying that a hellish place does exist?
0: Hellish places do exist.
1: Yep. That it is not somewhere that you're consigned to forever?
0: No.
1: And that you can always grow your character?
0: Yes.
1: So why then does this teaching exist?
0: It exists for many reasons. One of the reasons is human society historically went through a degradation of the soul. It went through a process of withdrawing from God, withdrawing from ethics, withdrawing from love. And as a result, the soul of the particular people involved became degraded to such a condition that when they passed over into the spirit world, they passed into these hells. And for many hundreds, and for some of them thousands of years, they didn't get out of those conditions. And if you've been in a place for 1,000 years, you'll start to believe that you're there forever. And so you then start teaching other people on earth that they'll be there forever if they keep on doing the things they're doing. Mm. And this is how false beliefs get perpetrated on earth. Spirits go through a certain experience. They're in that experience for a long period of time. They believe the experience to be the only truth. And then they reinforce this so-called truth that they have discovered through their personal experience back onto the earth and try to force other people to believe the same thing. Then, of course, there's a build-up of fear that occurs as a result of that. And then those people pass over into the same dark condition. And then the next generation passes over in the same condition. And then historically, there has been, in some cases, 100 generations in series pass over into the same condition.
1: Into a hellish condition.
0: To a hellish condition.
1: Yeah. Yeah.
0: Now, you imagine, if you are those hundreds of generations, what are you going to be telling the next generation? You're going to be telling them that a hell certainly exists and they're going to go there if they keep doing what they're doing and so forth. Does that make sense?
1: Yeah.
0: You'll tell them what you believe to be true without knowing why the hellish condition was created. Mm-hmm. Once these spirits began to understand why the hellish condition was created, that they had personally created it through the choices of their own soul, they started to grow. They started to get out of the hellish condition. And that's why nowadays there are more teachings on earth that you can get out of a hellish condition than there are just everybody believing that you can't.
1: But there must be an investment in people on earth, mm-hmm. leaders of religious movements, in continuing this teaching of hell.
0: Certainly, and I feel the investments are sort of, there are quite a number of reasons. One reason is because many of these ministers themselves are afraid of hell,
1: mm-hmm.
0: and they're afraid that they're, you know, people that they're trying to help will end up in hell if mm-hmm. they keep doing their unloving things that they're doing.
1: So there's a fear-based concern
0: yep. inside the minister or the teacher. And so he then impresses upon them how important it is that they do not do that particular thing because they'll end up in hell, which yeah. may be a truth, actually.
1: Uh-huh.
0: They might end up in a hell, but it's just not a hell that's eternal. And they impress this upon the person so strongly that they start becoming angry and violent in the oppression.
1: Yeah.
0: Because they're afraid of the person making a wrong choice, which really is about their own fear, about themselves making a wrong choice mm-hmm. at some point. So they start feeling responsible for their members of their congregation, right, or the mm-hmm. people they're teaching.
1: Mm-hmm.
0: And the problem with taking responsibility for other people's choice of decisions is it's impossible from God's perspective. And as the Bible actually says, each one will account for his own sin. It says that in the book of Romans. Each person who works through stuff on earth will account at some point in the future for their own sin. Nobody else can do it for you. Jesus can't do it for you.
1: Mm-hmm.
0: Your minister can't do it for you. You've got to give up this concept that you're responsible for somebody else and what they do. You're not, unless you motivated them to do it. Then you're partially responsible. But aside from that, you're not responsible at all. They have free will. They have a choice and decision to make. So any person who has this sort of idea will go down the track of believing that they feel quite strongly, they must impress strongly upon people to be careful of where they're going, careful of the hell, right? And while it's right to impress upon somebody strongly, you know, that the results of their actions are not going to be good, it's not good to use the fear as a motivating factor for them to be good. Because fear in the end does not motivate people to be good. It just motivates people to avoid being bad.
1: Mm-hmm.
0: And I hope that people who are listeners get that. Fear only motivates you to avoid something. It doesn't motivate you to have a desire, a pure desire for something different.
1: Yeah.
0: Now, what God wants us to do is have a pure desire for love. That is the driving force. So anybody who's motivated by fear will not have a pure desire for love. That's the trouble of threatening people with hell, mm-hmm. is that you are not motivating them to have a pure desire for love. You're motivating them to avoid a punishment. And that's a sad fact.
1: Yeah.
0: Mm.
1: Yeah.
0: Okay. Mm.
1: Thank you. So what about this idea that priests and religious leaders want to control people through fear? You've mentioned they have a concern, a fear-based concern, but what about this idea of actually controlling people?
0: Yeah, well, historically, particularly through the Dark Ages, it was very prevalent that priests and ministers wanted more than just to advise a flock about how to be loving people. They wanted total dominion and control over their people. Mm-hmm. And this is why the Dark Ages actually occurred. You know, the Spanish Inquisition, for example, is a good example of how distorted sometimes ministers and leaders get once they go down this track of believing that they are God's instrument on earth, mm-hmm. to punish people whenever they see fit. And they did that. You know, many of these ministers were terrible people to be blamed, mm-hmm. evil people. Who all they wanted to do was rape woman after woman, and all they wanted to do was take the wealth of other people. They wanted to create fear and pain in people around them, and they just ruled with iron fists, and many of them are still in hell, in the hells of the spirit world, as a result of their choices, their unloving choices to damage other people. So historically, there have been many ministers and priests who have desired to control other people through fear. And, you know, one way to cause a person a fear is say, God is going to punish you if you don't do this. And if a person finishes up believing that, then you've got control of them.
1: Yeah.
0: When I say, God is not going to punish you for doing anything, the ministers have a heart attack almost. Because they go, well, why is anybody going to do anything good then? And I say, because they want to love.
1: Mm.
0: That's the only thing that is going to help them do anything good. Not fear.
1: Mm.
0: Fear is just going to help them avoid doing anything bad.
1: Yeah.
0: That's the difference. So I feel quite strongly that there are some ministers who are sincere and who are deceived themselves when it comes to the Bible. There are other ministers who are not sincere and all they want is control and power over people. There are some ministers who are afraid for their flock and so they put fear into their flock so their flock does
1: mm-hmm.
0: whatever they, you know, feel is the right thing to do. Each one of those things are not based around love, so they can never have a good outcome.
1: Mm.
0: And to be honest, they don't have a good outcome. When these people pass into the spirit world, they often find themselves in the place that I will not find myself, and that is in the hells. And this man who made this original question to us, stating that I'll be in the hell because I'm a deceiver or a false prophet, and he has no knowledge whatsoever of one particular fact, and that is he will find in the future that he has been deceived by some people who are deceivers and false prophets and by other people who are well-meaning and intentioned but who believe the same deceit.
1: Mm.
0: And in the future, he will come to see that if he does arrive in hell, that he has a way of getting out.
1: Yeah.
0: And it's not going to be consigned there forever.
1: Which is
0: something I feel he needs to allow himself to do. And I feel quite strongly that if he does that, his life would benefit quite immensely if he allowed himself to see that. But I do feel that a lot of the emails that we receive, we cannot really respond to because they are unloving in their way in which they are delivered. They are not questions. They are just statements of judgment.
1: Mm-hmm.
0: People do not know us and they're making these judgments based on media presentations that are also false, which is a very dangerous thing to do,
1: yeah.
0: because you're basing your assumptions and your character assassinations on other people's assumptions and character assassinations, and that is never a very wise course of action. And in the end, they might find they miss out on a lot of new truths that Jesus can teach them in this process just by ignoring the fact that Jesus has come and the man who's claiming to be Jesus that everybody thinks isn't is actually the one who is Jesus.
1: Yeah.
0: And they could finish up learning a lot more about the Bible and about life and about God than they currently know if they had a more open mind.
1: Yeah.
0: And a more open heart, which I suppose is the more important thing.
1: Yes, yeah.
0: Yeah.
1: Yeah. Okay. What did you mean by many would come in your name and deceive many? Who are you speaking of?
0: Well, I was aware at the time of all of the comings and goings in the spirit world. When you become at one with God, you can easily see spirits, you can communicate with them, you can easily see the intentions of people on earth, and you can feel what they will do in the future as a result of those intentions. And because I could see all of these various factors, I realised that in the future, people, because of how the gathering momentum, if you like, of the Christian faith, as it was being taught at the time, that people would eventually, from the spirit world, come to people on earth claiming to be me in order to manipulate and deceive people on earth. And I understood that this would be a natural occurrence, given the fact that God allows communication between the spirit world and the earth.
1: Mm-hmm.
0: Because God's laws allow this communication to occur, not only spirits who are of good condition can communicate, such as Moses and Elisha who communicated with me, and Elijah who communicated with me in the first century in the mount when we went with the Transfiguration. But you also have spirits who are in a terrible condition being able to communicate with people on earth. And the kind of person that a person on earth will attract, the kind of spirit that a person on earth will attract, will be a spirit who is in a very similar soul-based condition to the person on earth. And I noticed this occurring all the time. So a person who is a murderer on earth or inclined to murder on earth would often be surrounded by spirits who were trying to push the person into murdering again.
1: Mm-hmm.
0: A person who is a rapist on earth would be surrounded by a group of spirits trying to push the person into raping again. Or even raping for the first time. You know, the person might have the emotion inside of them that they are willing to rape, and then a group of spirits surround them and try to push them into that action. We see a lot of evidence of this today where people, when they appear in court, they say, I can't remember doing it. Or they say, I had all these voices telling me to do it. You know, or, you know, they say all sorts of things.
1: Yeah.
0: And much of it is proof that what I'm saying about these particular factors is true. Now, these particular people, I knew in the future, would want to deceive people by claiming to be me and then telling them other things that weren't true. And there's been literally, in human history, hundreds of thousands of these people who have done this,
1: mm-hmm.
0: who claim to be me, tell a whole heap of things that are false. And I knew that would occur. And so I warned my disciples about deceivers coming and what they would try to do to deceive them. And that I warned them that the disciples would need to be in a good soul-based condition to attract higher spirits.
1: Mm.
0: You know, if they weren't, they were going to attract very dark spirits. And as it occurred, Peter, straight after my death, attracted some very dark spirits, enough dark spirits to rape you and harm the cause of truth on earth very markedly within the first few days after my death. They were the kind of spirits that were surrounding many of my disciples in the first century.
1: And do you feel that that's happening again now on Earth?
0: Of course, yeah. We go along to a presentation, as you know. We often go along to presentations and we give a seminar. And the whole room is just filled with negative, dark spirits trying to influence a lot of the audience into disbelief, fear and all sorts of other emotions. You know, sometimes the audience is so heavy we've almost got to stop the whole proceeding because there's so much influence and there's so much fear on the earth about the influence that causes the attraction. And we've seen in our audiences many times dark spirits influencing different people to ask certain questions, to be belligerent, to make criticisms that they wouldn't normally make in public, at least, to even take actions they wouldn't normally take.
1: Mm-hmm.
0: And this is a normal occurrence, and the openness of their soul attracts these particular things to them. And the same applies with Christians as much as it applies with Muslims, as much as it applies with atheists, as much as it applies with persons of any persuasion of any kind, politically, religiously and otherwise. There are literally groups of spirits surrounding every individual who come along to any seminar, manipulating and controlling their thoughts and their behaviour and even their ability to listen. We have some people ask a question at our audiences, and immediately, as soon as I start answering the question, they go to sleep. Like, how does that happen? By the influence of spirits, just tuning them out, not wanting to hear the answer. Yeah. We've had people ask the same questions 20 times. Why do you think they have to ask 20 times? Because they don't want the answer they gave them first time.
1: Yeah.
0: And so, you know, these are all parts of being spirit influenced. Now, this spirit influence causes people on earth to be deceived. It does. I agree. But I don't fear it because I can see it happening. You will only fear it because you can't see it happening.
1: Mm-hmm.
0: And you only can't see it happening because you can't admit to yourself that it's happening, or because you're not in a high enough condition of love to understand and feel it happening.
1: Mm-hmm.
0: And so my suggestion again, the answer is get into a better condition of love. Get in a closer condition with God. You know, receive some of God's love. Be filled up with that love. You'll be able to determine when you're being influenced then.
1: Mm.
0: All right? You won't need to be afraid about what I said about deceivers.
1: Yeah.
0: You'll go, yeah, there's a deceiver. There's a deceiver too. I'm not very afraid of him, but sure. I can recognise him. The reason why I gave people information such as that was so that they could be helped to recognise people who do not have their best interests at heart. A person who does not love you does not have your best interests at heart. A person who is angry with you does not have your best interests at heart. They can say whatever they like. They can even say the truth, but they don't have your best interests at heart. It's very unwise to listen to a person who does not have your best interests at heart. And anger, resentment, control, manipulation, power-based things, lies, deceit, these are all proof of people who do not have your best interests at heart.
1: Mm.
0: They are the deceivers.
1: Yeah. Mm. Okay. Mm-hmm. Thank you, Dallas.
0: Yeah. Thanks, babe. Well, welcome again to our Frequently Asked Questions channel, and this Frequently Asked Questions series is about emotions and feelings. We're up to session 5 now, so we've been going for some time answering different questions, and because we're only getting to do like 10 to 20 questions every session, we will be going for some time more on the question or series of emotions, because we have quite a few hundreds of questions relating to emotions and emotional processing and other questions related to those particular things. So we would like to recommend, before you watch the answers to these particular questions, that you still have a look at, if you have not done so, the Human Soul Frequently Asked Questions up to Session 3, and also Session 2 of this Emotions and Feelings playlist, because Session 2 answers many very basic questions about emotions. But Mary's joined me today. She's going to be asking the questions from our listeners, and hopefully I'll be able to answer them.
1: I feel pretty confident that
0: he
1: will.
0: So we enjoy your company, and I hope you enjoy getting these answers as well. Thanks very much for your time.
1: Our first question today is from Amanda,
0: mm-hmm.
1: and she asks, is dealing with fear a major way or the way for developing trust in God and confirming the goodness of God's character, as opposed to our parents' character and behaviour around fear?
0: Mm. This is an interesting question because I feel there's so many things that we could talk about as a result of the question.
1: Yep.
0: Firstly, is fear the major way we can confirm God's character? I don't believe so, no, in terms of dealing with fear.
1: Mm-hmm.
0: Dealing with fear does help us a lot to determine God's character, though. But there are many other ways we can also determine God's character. And the major way we determine God's character is by receiving love from God. And then we get a feeling about what God's character really is. Fear, obviously, is the preventing operation of the soul that prevents us from receiving God's love.
1: Yeah.
0: And so, therefore, we do need to address fear if we're ever going to receive God's love. Now, she brings up an interesting thing about parents' emotions, because if you think about all of the hurtful damage that parents have done to children, it's all based around fear. So, of course, when we process through or we release from our experience fear, then we can see very clearly a person who is afraid and their motivations and a person who is not afraid and their motivations. Mm-hmm. Now, of course, God is not afraid. So therefore, God doesn't have any fear and has never projected fear onto the planet. And none of our causal emotions are really related to God. They're related to

0: to trust that much more easily because we can feel that God is never motivated by fear in anything that God does. Mm-hmm. Whereas with our parents, most of our mistrust with our parents began with the fact that they were motivated by fear under certain circumstances. So there were times when they loved us, and then when they were motivated by fear, generally they did not love us. And in fact, it's impossible to love while you're motivated by fear. So every single time they were motivated by fear, they didn't love us. And what we got to see was that fear became the dominant aspect of their personality and nature, and the fact that in the sense that it was used as a tool to justify their unloving behaviour towards ourselves.
1: So their avoidance of fear in that case.
0: Their avoidance of fear, yeah. Well, you could say honouring fear as their God caused them to choose fear over love.
1: Yeah.
0: And that caused a lot of hurtful damage to their children, of which we are some.
1: Yeah.
0: And now once we have that damage and we receive that damage, we start to mistrust our parents. And we learn to mistrust our parents because we know that every time our parents act in harmony with fear, they become untrustworthy.
1: Mm-hmm.
0: Right? Just like anybody who acts in fear becomes untrustworthy. And in fact, it is impossible to fully trust a person who acts in harmony with fear. So any person who lives in fear and who acts in harmony with fear will always at some point act out of harmony with truth and love. And so they become very untrustworthy.
1: Mm-hmm.
0: Now, of course, God never does those things. And so once we've felt through the experiences of our own past fears that we haven't released, we start to see that God is trustworthy. We can always trust God because God never acts in harmony with fear or has fear as his God. But rather, God always acts in harmony with love. And therefore, we know we can always trust that person.
1: Mm-hmm.
0: And it's interesting what I find on earth with regard to trust. A lot of people trust people, other people, who are totally untrustworthy because they honour fear. Any person who honours fear at any level is untrustworthy.
1: Yep.
0: You can't trust them. You can't. As soon as they honour truth and do not honour fear, now you can trust them.
1: Mm-hmm.
0: So trust is built by observing that the person is always acting in harmony with truth and love, true trust, that is.
1: Yeah.
0: But I find it interesting on earth that a lot of people do not analyse trust in that regard. They believe they can trust their family members when their family members have actually proven themselves untrustworthy by proving that they are going to operate in fear at some point.
1: Mm-hmm.
0: So they have proven themselves untrustworthy. And it's pointless trusting a person who's already proved themselves to be untrustworthy.
1: Yeah.
0: So if we were truly focused upon understanding the relationship between fear and trust, we would see that any person who is in harmony with fear and acting in harmony with fear is always going to be untrustworthy,
1: mm-hmm.
0: and we cannot trust them. And God is not a person who acts in harmony with fear ever, and so therefore is always trustworthy.
1: Yeah.
0: But we will not feel that until we've worked through our own fear.
1: So Amanda's question is really hitting on something important then,
0: mm-hmm.
1: in that she's highlighting that when we live in fear, we have an inherent mistrust of God,
0: mm-hmm.
1: because...
0: And we trust people who actually are untrustworthy. We do both.
1: Yes.
0: Mm.
1: And why do we do that second thing?
0: Well, mostly because we've been taught to do so. We've been taught that there are some things that our parents are allowed to get away with, even though they felt at the time to be very unloving towards ourselves.
1: Yeah.
0: We are taught that that's normal. Mm-hmm. You know, for example, if a parent's afraid for our life, then it's okay for them to hit us.
1: Yeah.
0: That's what we're taught.
1: Yeah.
0: Now, God doesn't hit us on any occasion, even when God observes our life, and God's not afraid of our life because God created an eternal existence.
1: Yeah.
0: So God's never afraid of us dying,
1: yeah.
0: and therefore will never, you know, use violence as a method of preventing our death. So, you know, we see a very, very different viewpoint from God versus our parents.
1: Mm-hmm.
0: But we've been brought up with parents who justify the use of fear,
1: mm-hmm.
0: and who then call it love. And so we now have a very distorted viewpoint within us of fear versus love, fear versus truth. And because of these distortions, and as we've talked about before, these distortions are a major cause of our emotional difficulties.
1: Yeah.
0: So because of these distortions, the majority of people

0: on earth are very confused when it comes to love.
1: Mm-hmm.
0: And also they do believe that fear and love can exist side by side.
1: Yeah,
0: and they
1: simultaneously.
0: Cannot.
1: Yeah.
0: Yeah.
1: Yeah. So basically you're saying that we've been taught to believe that the way our parents behave is love, and yet we have an inherent mistrust of that because they have often been acting in fear.
0: Mm-hmm.
1: And when people act in fear, they're not consistent and they often react in an unloving way.
0: Mm-hmm.
1: But as a child, we can't really comprehend the difference.
0: Well, I do believe as a child we can comprehend the difference. Mm-hmm. That, like when we connect with the childlike feelings inside of us about our parents' treatment of ourselves, most of the time we will be able to actually feel the fact that we couldn't trust our parents to actually not be violent. We couldn't
1: yes.
0: trust our parents to not somehow manipulate us emotionally. We couldn't trust our parents to act in harmony with love under all circumstances. We do feel those feelings, but we suppress them.
1: We suppress them because we're invested in avoiding the pain of that experience.
0: Correct. You know, as we've discussed in the sessions about how the human soul functions, every time we want to avoid pain, we will revert to suppressive techniques,
1: mm-hmm.
0: which are all about our addictions. So we enter addictions with people in order to prevent our fear.
1: Yeah.
0: And the majority of us have entered addictions even with our parents.
1: Mm-hmm.
0: And in fact, our addiction response to our parents is a direct response to their addictions with us.
1: Yeah.
0: And we often have entered into addictions with our parents. And then, of course, whenever those parents didn't meet those addictions, we then sought another person to do so.
1: Mm-hmm.
0: So many of us are currently in a relationship with another person, a partnership relationship, where we're actually getting most of our addictions met. And this makes us feel quite happy, but the reality is that we're not really happy. We've still got all of these emotions inside of us, and fear is still quite dominant in our lives.
1: Still governing everything. And then so that constitutes a major block towards God, because we don't, just as we have a sense that what happened in our childhood from our parents was not loving,
0: mm-hmm.
1: and we're afraid to really explore that and release that,
0: mm-hmm.
1: then that gets projected upon God. We think, can mm. we really trust this person that we can't even see?
0: Mm.
1: And so...
0: But it doesn't make much a logical sense if you think about it. For example, it makes a lot more logical sense to see that God must be far better than any human,
1: mm-hmm.
0: and therefore far more loving than any human. And therefore it's very illogical for us to attribute to God emotions that we feel about our parents. But most of the time we do that to avoid the emotions that we feel about our parents.
1: Yeah.
0: In other words, we go, no, our parents loved us. It's God that didn't love us.
1: Yes.
0: Rather than going, no, that's actually incorrect. It's our parents who didn't love us, and God has loved us all of this time.
1: Yeah.
0: And it's just that we now feel that that's not true because of our parents' projections and other fear-based emotions that they've had, causing us now to live in our own fear.
1: Mm.
0: So yes, the answer to Amanda's question is yes. If you feel your fear and experience it and go through it and come out the other side of your fear, you will have a very, very good opinion of God.
1: Yeah.
0: You'll also have a very accurate opinion of your family and your parents, but it won't be necessarily a good opinion.
1: Yeah.
0: It'll be an accurate opinion in the sense that you'll know when... You'll know under what circumstances they are willing to compromise love.
1: Mm-hmm.
0: So, for example, with my father, I know that he, on earth, my father on earth, I know that he will compromise love whenever his religious beliefs are confronted.
1: Yeah.
0: So, in other words, whenever he gets confronted from his belief systems, he will always sacrifice love. I know that from mm-hmm. his behaviour with me. And I've known that for a long time. I know that he does it with other emotions too. And I know with my mum, whenever she's confronted by fear, she will always withdraw love.
1: Yeah.
0: She will always go back into her shell. She will always not be loving to another person, including myself. So I know whatever issues she's afraid of, she can't love me.
1: Mm-hmm.
0: I know that.
1: Mm-hmm.
0: Now, when you know that, you know what bits of the person you can trust and what bits of the person are not trustworthy.
1: Yeah.
0: Because any time their fear is triggered, they become not trustworthy. If they honour their fear over truth. And God doesn't have fear, so God always is truthful, and so therefore God is always trustworthy.
1: Yeah.
0: And any person on earth the persons on earth who are the most trustworthy are those who have the least fear.
1: Mm-hmm.
0: And yeah. obviously there's very few of those.
1: Very few. Because mm. even people who present the facade of being quite fearless mm-hmm. are often
0: full of fear. And yeah. particularly emotional fear.
1: Yeah.
0: So they might present a bravado, particularly with physical things that they're not afraid of,
1: mm-hmm.
0: but emotionally they're often full of fear.
1: Yeah.
0: And when it comes to relationships, you see them act out these fears. You see the toughest of men not wanting to open their hearts to their wives.
1: Yeah.
0: So that shows you that they're very, very closed emotionally and therefore very afraid
1: yeah.
0: of opening their hearts to the opposite sex.
1: Mm-hmm.
0: So you know that fear under those circumstances will trigger their actions.
1: Mm-hmm.
0: Put them in a certain circumstance and they'll act a certain way, and they it's not possible for them to love you while that fear exists within them.
1: Yeah.
0: Yeah. Yeah. With God, it's always possible for God to love us because no fear exists in God.
1: Mm. And working through our fear, specifically with our parents, is going to open our hearts up to receiving that truth.
0: Yes, and probably be more accurate to say working through our fear about any subject will open our hearts more to the truth about God's nature.
1: Mm-hmm.
0: When we are full of fear ourselves, we become afraid of a punishing God.
1: Yeah.
0: And we become afraid of a God that doesn't exist actually. So in other words, we basically believe that God's a certain way when God isn't.
1: Mm-hmm.
0: And obviously that is going to cause a distortion and in our relationship with God and make a relationship with God very, very difficult.
1: Yeah. Mm. Yeah. Great. Thank you. Our next question is on the topic of shame.
0: Mm-hmm.
1: It says, professional opinions vary about what constitutes or defines shame. Brené Brown proposes that shame is the intensely painful feeling or experience of believing we are flawed and therefore unworthy of acceptance and belonging.
0: Mm.
1: And this comes from her book, I Thought It Was Just Me, chapter 1, page 5.
0: Mm-hmm.
1: How would you define shame, and what's God's view of shame?
0: Well, I have a lot of difficulty with the common psychologist view of shame
1: mm-hmm.
0: because shame is not a causal emotion, it's an effect emotion. And because it's an effect emotion, it's the result of us not feeling certain pain. So her definition is shame is the result. What did she say? Shame is the result
1: it's
0: of...
1: It's an intensely painful
0: feeling or experience of believing we are flawed.
1: Yeah.
0: While I agree that we do often believe we are flawed
1: mm-hmm.
0: and that we often feel shame as a result of believing that we're flawed, the shame itself and believing we are flawed is an effect emotion.
1: Yeah.
0: It's not a cause. The causal emotion is usually something far worse,
1: mm-hmm.
0: and that is that we've been attacked and berated and belittled and humiliated, generally by our environment and a lot of times by our parents.
1: Mm-hmm.
0: And, of course, we then grow up believing that you know, we are flawed
1: so
0: as a result.
1: It's sort of like something causally happened, something very bad and painful, where externally there was a projection upon us that we were bad in that moment
0: yes.
1: or over an extended period.
0: Yes.
1: That's the causal feeling. And then the shame
0: and our fear of feeling that feeling creates shame.
1: Which is like a global feeling, I am bad
0: yes.
1: all the time.
0: Yes.
1: Yep.
0: So fear is actually the major cause of shame, or not wanting to feel your fear is a major cause of shame. Now, here we've got to differentiate between shame and what I would call proper guilt.
1: Mm-hmm.
0: Now, they are not the same thing. Proper guilt is the kind of guilt you experience when you know you've done something out of harmony with love and you feel bad about it. And proper guilt is a precursor to repentance, which is a process that we need to go through, during which we may feel ashamed of ourselves,
1: mm-hmm.
0: and properly so.
1: Mm-hmm.
0: And once we allow ourselves to feel the shame of having taken actions that are unloving, and we work through the actual reasons why we took such actions, we'll come out the other end no longer feeling ashamed and no longer feeling bad about our actions, although we do recognise the actions are wrong and we would never repeat them because we've gone through an emotional process which was so painful that we do not want to repeat the emotional process.
1: Mm-hmm.
0: And so, of course, we never repeat the action. Now, that kind of guilt which motivates repentance is actually a proper, and the shame associated with that guilt is proper emotion that we need to experience and is causal emotion, actually.
1: Mm-hmm.
0: But it's emotion caused by our unloving actions and coming to, and those unloving actions coming to scar our conscience and and then pressure our conscience into operation, mm-hmm. which we then recognise we've done something out of harmony with love. And once we've recognised that, we then take actions. And one of those actions includes feeling some shame about our action,
1: yeah.
0: About what we chose to do that was out of harmony with love.
1: Mm-hmm.
0: So that's what I would call proper guilt, with subsequent emotions of shame involved,
1: yeah.
0: which is a direct result of our unloving choices as a person. And those choices have caused damage to our soul that we need to experience the pain of. And in fact, the majority of our pain in our soul is actually related to that.
1: Yeah.
0: It's not the minority, it's the majority of our pain is related to...
1: It's related to the...
0: The unloving choices.
1: Unloving choices we've made, yes. as adults.
0: Yes.
1: Out of harmony with love.
0: Yes. And yeah. and not just as adults. We often made unloving choices as a child,
1: mm-hmm.
0: But those choices are not directly attributable to us 100% of the time, because partly our environment contributed to that unloving choice generally. But we are capable as children of making loving choices. You know, this is something we need to teach our children, that
1: yes.
0: every child, even by the age of 3, 4, or 5, is capable of making loving choices all the time. That's the reality. If they had no fear, they would make loving choices all the time, most probably. And we can't just say that the fear is the cause of the unloving choice either, because there are many people who have, you know, not fear as the primary motivator for an unloving choice, but the desire, or but rather anger or some other emotion,
1: mm-hmm.
0: and even sometimes just desire causes them to make an unloving choice that yeah. they later regret.
1: Yeah.
0: Now, that's different to what I believe Brené Brown is talking about here with regard to shame.
1: Yeah.
0: To me, what she's discussing in her book is the effect emotion
1: mm-hmm.
0: of other behaviour which is causal, which is the terrible treatment that we've received at the hands of our environment,
1: mm-hmm.
0: usually our parents.
1: Mm-hmm.
0: And this treatment included shaming us, belittling us, humiliating us, and other actions that are taken right the way to violent actions, and other actions too that often are sexually abusive,
1: yeah.
0: have been taken towards us in the justification of the parent not wanting to feel their fear mm-hmm. and not wanting to feel their pain.
1: Mm-hmm.
0: Now I would say that then of all of that, shame is the subsequent result or the effect of these actions. However, feeling shame will not stop these actions from being cured. In other words, the causal emotion relating to shame has to be felt,
1: mm-hmm.
0: not the shame itself.
1: Mm-hmm.
0: So every person that goes through feeling shame every day will find that they will not release the causal emotion of their shame. Because
1: yep.
0: shame is an effect emotion.
1: And in a sense, they're retelling themselves the negative message.
0: Correct.
1: Rather than connecting to the pain of the negative message being given to them.
0: Yes, there's the pain of the negative message that we must feel,
1: mm-hmm.
0: but to feel the pain of the negative message, we have to acknowledge the truth that we mm-hmm. were treated badly.
1: Mm-hmm.
0: And most people don't want to do that.
1: Yep.
0: So what they do is they prefer to feel shame,
1: mm-hmm.
0: they prefer to treat themselves badly or feel that they are bad
1: mm-hmm.
0: to the core, rather than feel that their parents treated them badly and that the responsibility for this poor treatment rests upon the parent and not upon the child.
1: Mm-hmm.
0: We want to tell ourselves that it's our fault rather than telling ourselves that it's our parents' fault
1: yeah.
0: that we got treated badly.
1: Yeah.
0: That's what we want to do. And so when we do that, we are drawn towards self-punishment and we're also drawn towards shame
1: yeah.
0: as an emotion to feel. Once you realise that your parents treated you badly and you start going through those emotions of how bad the treatment was, it's very rare for a person to feel shame after that point.
1: Yeah.
0: They in fact get through their shame very rapidly as a result of seeing the truth. And the truth is, you didn't deserve this treatment. No matter what kind of a child you were,
1: mm-hmm.
0: you never deserved this treatment that your parents and your environment dished out to you that caused your underlying feelings of shame. So shame is an effect emotion. Therefore, it is not a causal emotion.
1: Yeah.
0: Therefore, feeling shame is not going to release a causal emotion.
1: Mm-hmm.
0: It is only going to release or make us live in the effect of what was done to us causally. So we can feel shame every day for 10 years and at the end of the day we'll probably still feel ashamed.
1: Yeah.
0: It's only when we start facing the cause of the shame
1: yeah.
0: emotionally that we will release the underlying feeling of the effect.
1: Mm-hmm.
0: So So the feeling of the causal feeling is related to the abusive treatment by parents and the general treatment by parents that people on earth don't classify as abusive. I do classify as abusive. Yeah. The majority of parents have abused their child in some way. As a child, we learnt to feel some shame about it. We learnt to feel that it was our fault.
1: Yeah.
0: In fact, most of the time the parents said to us it was our fault, actually, verbally said to us that it was our fault. Quite often somebody, like I remember my own father smacking me once and saying, this is your fault. You know, I don't want to do this, but I must do it because God tells me I've got to do it.
1: Yeah.
0: Right. You know, that's telling me that it's my fault.
1: Yeah.
0: That he's belting me. In other words, that he's being violent towards me. Now, every child pretty much of my generation, anyway, I mean, I'm 50, in my 50s, but pretty much any child in my generation has felt that and has probably been told that.
1: Yeah.
0: That's the reality. And so we've been told all of these distortion-based messages about love.
1: Yeah.
0: And we've been told that it's our fault that violence was perpetrated towards us.
1: Mm-hmm.
0: Once we go through the truth of that and we realize the truth that it wasn't our fault, that it was our parents' unfelt emotions and their addictions to not feeling their own emotions that caused them to take actions like that, then we are now honouring the truth. And once we start honouring the truth, we start feeling the actual pain of a parent who projects their rage at us.
1: Yeah.
0: And that's the real causal pain underneath the feeling of shame, which is the effect of the pain.
1: Yeah, because the shame is an untruth, isn't it, that we're telling ourselves.
0: Correct. And if you feel it over and over again emotionally, what you're doing is you're telling yourself over and over again emotionally that you should be ashamed of yourself all the time. And the reality is that doesn't get you anywhere, as most people who have ever tried it know. Right? You will not get anywhere unless you face the truth about how this shame entered you, how the actual effect of shame came upon you, which is all about the causal emotions relating to the parents' treatment of you. That's how this shame entered you. Now, it might not be just the parents. Like if we went to school at the age of 5 and we went to a boarding school at the age of 5, for example, then from the 5 to 12, probably a lot of shame come from external factors at the boarding school.
1: Yeah.
0: It might not have come from your parents.
1: Yeah.
0: So it would be more accurate to say this shame came from the treatment of your external environment, whoever was involved in your external environment, or it's the effect of your own bad choices.
1: Mm-hmm.
0: The key for you is to determine which one is which.
1: Yes.
0: Am I dealing here with something that I need to deal with, which is related to my own bad choices, or have I just been told I'm making bad choices when I haven't made bad choices at all, and it's just other people perpetrating bad choices towards me?
1: Mm.
0: Which one was it?
1: Mm-hmm.
0: And if it's the second one, the perpetration of bad choices by other people towards you that has caused this shame, then shame is not the emotion you need to feel.
1: Yeah.
0: If you really want to be released from it, you need to feel what they did to you.
1: Mm-hmm.
0: You need to feel about those things. If it's related to the feeling of guilt associated with unloving things you chose to do, then yes, you do need to feel some shame about that.
1: Yeah.
0: Which is a part of the penalties of the soul. That automatically the soul engages with the law of compensation, which is a law that operates upon the soul whenever we choose to do something out of harmony with love, and it causes pain within the soul that must be felt. And part of that pain is shame.
1: Yeah.
0: And we need to feel that particular emotion. Now, that is a causal emotion, whereas the other ones I've been talking about, which is the primary
1: experience
0: of shame that most people on this planet have, is not the actual emotion. It's not a causal emotion that we need to feel.
1: Yeah.
0: Yeah. So I think the question revolved around, from memory,
1: how you would define shame.
0: How I'd define shame? Well, I think I've described how God's view of shame. There are some things for which we should be ashamed, which are to do with things that we've done that are out of harmony with love that we need to take action about.
1: Yeah.
0: Now, shame wouldn't mean we live in the shame of it.
1: This
0: we would take action
1: about
0: it.
1: Yeah.
0: Right? So there's one. That's one. And then the other is the effect of bad treatment perpetrated towards us, which is the primary cause of shame on this planet, and that is not a causal emotion.
1: Mm.
0: It is an effect emotion based around not wanting to come to terms with some of the reasons how it was caused, which are all revolving around how our environment treated us during our childhood years.
1: It sounds to me in the first instance you're talking about where shame comes up through a process of repentance.
0: Yep.
1: That sounds like the shame that we experience in that state is powerful and transient when we're going. It's an emotion that moves through us that enables the process of repentance.
0: It enables the process of repentance, but it also moves us into action to repair the damage we did.
1: Yes.
0: That's the motivation.
1: Yep.
0: It causes us to go, oh, I can't live with me having done that. I now need to try or attempt to fix this somehow.
1: Mm-hmm.
0: And that is the motivation that we have that is motivated by some of the shame. Now, obviously, if we don't feel the shame, we'll be running around for the rest of our lives trying to fix something that we fixed years ago.
1: Yeah.
0: Does that make sense?
1: Yeah. So if we don't release it, we need
0: to experience it to release it and understand the underlying motivations of why we did what we did.
1: Mm-hmm.
0: So even that shame is not causal in its emotional state. It's really related around the underlying thing that we chose to do something wrong purposefully.
1: Mm-hmm.
0: Right? And we want to find the reason why we did.
1: Yeah.
0: And shame isn't the reason why we did.
1: It's just the tug on us to look at why.
0: Exactly.
1: Yeah.
0: It's the tug on us to look at why. It's the guilt that drives us to look at why we did something. Whereas the other shame, right, is actually just the effect, the complete effect of somebody treating us badly.
1: Yeah. So I'd like to talk about the second thing in a minute, but you said something where you said shame and guilt are almost the same in this first process of repentance.
0: Yes, in the guilt and shame are emotions we need to allow to pass through us. If we hold on to them, which most people do, they will drive the rest of our lives.
1: Yep.
0: Right. So they are effects as well of deeper causes, right? But they are related to the process of repentance. Without guilt and shame, it's highly unlikely we'd have noticed that we did anything wrong. And under those circumstances, we're probably not going to be motivated to examine the reason why we did something wrong.
1: Yeah.
0: So God has made it in such a way that the guilt and shame are compensatory effects upon our soul, painful effects upon our soul, that when we take an action that's out of harmony with love, there's guilt and shame that's created inside of the soul that needs to be felt and released so that we eventually are motivated to find out why we chose to do such things.
1: Sure. Could you differentiate between how you define guilt and how you define shame?
0: Yes, to me, shame is a very a fairly self-absorbed emotion, I suppose you could say, in the sense that we feel really bad within ourselves that we chose to do such a thing and have a tendency to blame ourselves in our shame.
1: Right.
0: Guilt is more, there are two parts to guilt. You're either guilty or you're not is one part to guilt.
1: Yeah.
0: So guilt is, there can be a valid emotion with regard to guilt.
1: In that we did do something wrong and we feel bad about it. Is that what you mean?
0: No, we are guilty.
1: Yes.
0: The true terminology of guilt or guilty is you did it.
1: Yep.
0: Did you do it or not? Yes, I did. You're guilty.
1: Yeah, I see.
0: There's no emotional connotation to it.
1: No.
0: Right?
1: It's a factual
0: thing. It's just a factual thing.
1: Yep.
0: It's like when the judge pronounces judgment, he says, you're guilty. Yes, you did that. That's all he's really saying. He's not judging the fact how you did that, you did it,
1: that
0: how
1: you
0: bad
1: are
0: you
1: bad.
0: Are and you are bad and all those other things, even though most people take it that way.
1: Yeah.
0: The reality is he's just saying you did that and you're guilty.
1: Yeah.
0: Right. So when I talk about guilt, I'm talking about it in the pure sense of the word. Guilt is you did something wrong.
1: Uh-huh.
0: No arguments, no buts, no reasons why. You just did something wrong.
1: Yeah.
0: Right. That feeling of knowing that you did something wrong, you often feel ashamed about.
1: See, so within this process of repentance, you're saying that you feel guilt and shame, and guilt in that sense is the acknowledgement that, yes, I did do something wrong.
0: Yes.
1: And shame is the feeling bad about the fact that you did do that thing wrong.
0: Correct.
1: Within that process.
0: Correct.
1: Okay, got you.
0: And if we choose to feel the effect of our guilt, which is the shame, then we release the shame and we'll be motivated to find out why we did that thing wrong.
1: Mm-hmm.
0: And what was the underlying causal emotions that motivated us to do that thing wrong?
1: Yeah.
0: So that kind of shame is still in effect, but it's a helper.
1: Yes.
0: To help us to acknowledge guilt, true guilt from God's perspective.
1: Yeah.
0: We actually, yes or no, did we do something wrong or not? Now, here I'm not talking about when you're a child and you come home and you said to mummy, oh, I told the next door neighbour that, you know, slept with the guy down the road, you know.
1: Yeah.
0: You know, something innocent that the child might do. And mummy goes berserk.
1: Yeah.
0: And basically treats the child as if they did something wrong.
1: Yeah.
0: When the child did nothing wrong.
1: Yeah.
0: From God's perspective. So this is a problem with many of our emotions, is that we were told that things were wrong
1: mm-hmm.
0: when they were not.
1: Yeah.
0: And what we've got to do is see all of these things from God's perspective. A person who tells the truth hasn't done anything wrong.
1: And this is where you talking about the second instance, where the shame that we can then live in, this feeling I am bad all of the time, is actually an effect and almost an avoidance of the pain of, hey, I didn't do the wrong thing, but I was blamed and made to feel like I'm bad because I did the right thing.
0: Well, it's not only avoidance of the pain,
1: yep.
0: It's an avoidance of the truth.
1: Yep.
0: See, from God's perspective, we are not intrinsically bad,
1: mm-hmm.
0: for number one. So that's one truth that we're totally ignoring. Also, we're ignoring the truth of how we got to feel this way, which is somebody, and it had to be of somebody in our childhood environment,
1: mm-hmm.
0: treated us as if we had something to be ashamed about.
1: Yeah.
0: That's how we got to feel this way.
1: Yep.
0: And we need to come to the truth of that, acknowledge that. The majority of people don't,
1: mm-hmm.
0: right? They'd rather not do that. And so what they do is they just feel shame for the rest of their life. They feel like there's something wrong with them the
1: yep.
0: rest of their life, so that they can maintain a relationship with their parents.
1: Yeah.
0: Because the reality is, the majority of us, if we felt what our parents actually did, would find a struggle to actually maintain a relationship with our parents unless our parents were repentant for what they did. That's reality.
1: Yeah.
0: But the majority of us ignore all of that so that we can play happy families.
1: Yeah.
0: And that causes us then to take all the burden of the treatment
1: mm-hmm.
0: and blame ourselves,
1: mm-hmm.
0: which is obviously going to be quite harmful to ourselves continuously.
1: And so then we end up with huge groups of people just living with an inherent sense that they are bad all of the time.
0: Yes, and then acting as if they're bad. So they're
1: yeah.
0: taking drugs or drinking alcohol, or because they've overeating. Taken all
1: yep.
0: the blame
1: yep.
0: for what their parents actually did.
1: Yep.
0: Yep. And parents with children who have abuse issues, substance abuse issues, need to have a good, strong look at themselves, because there's a high likelihood that they have contributed immensely to the fact that that child is now taking drugs or alcohol
1: as
0: a result of shame, as a result of their emotional feelings perpetrated toward the children when the children were young.
1: Mm-hmm. Mm.
0: Yeah.
1: Okay, so you're saying in that second instance where we're in shame that this becomes...
0: Second instance, let's be more specific.
1: Okay. Where we haven't done anything wrong,
0: mm-hmm.
1: but we've been made to feel that we have.
0: Yeah, from our environment.
1: Yeah, from our environment as a child.
0: Yes.
1: That can become a globalized feeling that I am bad all of the time.
0: Mm-hmm. And if we're honest with ourselves, many of our parents probably treated us like we were bad all the time.
1: Yes.
0: It's quite remarkable, in fact, how many parents do believe their child is intrinsically bad.
1: Mm-hmm.
0: I've had many, many discussions with parents who have told me that their child was bad from the moment they were born.
1: Yeah.
0: And this is not true, obviously, but it's what they believe.
1: Yeah.
0: So, you know, they've treated their child like they're bad from the moment they were born.
1: Yeah.
0: So that child's going to have a lot of shame, and the child needs to then feel what's underneath the effect.
1: Mm-hmm.
0: Which the effect is shame of that treatment, is shame, and the cause is the treatment.
1: Yeah,
0: the pain of the treatment.
1: It's the terrible. Avoidance of the pain of the treatment that maintains
0: the shame.
1: Of shame.
0: Yes, because once you realise that you've been treated badly, you no longer feel ashamed of yourself. You might feel quite angry with the person who treated you badly,
1: yeah.
0: but you'll no longer feel ashamed of yourself.
1: Yeah.
0: So you'll have made progress in terms of how you see yourself.
1: Mm. Mm. I think it's in Brené Brown's literature, she talks about shame being the feeling that you are bad all of the time, and guilt being the feeling that you've done something wrong in a certain instance.
0: Can I point out, though, that even that is a flawed definition? Because if you're feeling bad all the time, then I suggest you're not feeling bad all the time. You're not feeling bad all the time.
1: Yeah.
0: You think you are bad, so you're living in the state of being bad. You're not feeling it.
1: Yes.
0: Like when you feel emotions, they generally pass through you.
1: Yeah.
0: Right. So like...
1: And to be fair to Brené, yeah. I may have paraphrased her wrong, because yeah. this says that it's a belief that we are flawed. It's the painful experience of feeling.
0: That is definitely true. Yes. It is the belief that we are flawed.
1: Yeah.
0: Now, that belief is the effect. So it's not a causal emotion.
1: Mm-hmm.
0: So it's pointless as feeling it all the time.
1: Yes.
0: We need to feel the causal emotion that created it. The causal emotion that created it was how we've been treated. And usually a person who feels shame all the time does not want to feel how that shame came about.
1: Yeah.
0: They don't want to feel the causal emotion.
1: Yeah.
0: Yeah.
1: Yeah.
0: Yeah. But so that's what I see the main problem being.
1: Yeah. So I just wanted to contrast that with the first instance we talked about, which was about shame occurring through the process of repentance
0: yeah.
1: or drawing us towards repentance. That feeling as we are moving through repentance of shame that you describe, is that...
0: And by the way, it's not repentance for things that, from God's perspective, we don't need to repent for.
1: No, it's where we actually, from God's perspective, have taken an action
0: out
1: of harmony with love.
0: Correct.
1: Our own free will.
0: Because there's many parents who want to tell us that it's their rules that we need to repent about,
1: and that's
0: not true.
1: That's where I see that shame limits so many people. It limits people in sexual expression, in self-expression, in pursuing their desires that are in harmony with love.
0: It does.
1: A lot of people are limited by shame to do these things that can be quite pure and in harmony with love. And that's all about the parents' definitions
0: yes.
1: of what the rules should be.
0: Yes.
1: But in this other instance where we actually have taken a free will choice that's out of harmony with love from God's perspective and we realize that and we are feeling shame, is that feeling a feeling I am all bad, or is it a feeling that is I was bad in relation to that event?
0: Well, the problem with this feeling of shame yeah. that's created from our own choices
1: yeah.
0: is that we can then start to think that we're all bad, mm-hmm. even though we've only taken one thing, but we have to have had a predisposition to that kind of viewpoint.
1: Uh-huh.
0: So in other words, there has to be something that's come from our childhood that tells us that whenever we've done something bad, it means we're all bad. Rather than just did one thing bad.
1: Yeah.
0: Does that make sense?
1: Yeah.
0: From God's perspective, you just did one thing bad.
1: Yeah.
0: Out of harmony with love.
1: Yeah.
0: And yes, you should feel about that, but you'd be far better off feeling the reason why you did it.
1: Mm-hmm.
0: If you stay in the shame of having done it, you will not feel the cause. And that's the problem.
1: Yeah.
0: Unless you feel the cause, you can do it again. Right?
1: Mm-hmm.
0: And you'll be unless you feel the cause, you'll be driven by the fear of the shame that's now within you that you don't want to feel. So, you know, now you're opening yourself to further actions out of harmony with love that are now driven by the suppression of shame.
1: Yeah.
0: And that's not a very good choice to make.
1: Yeah.
0: You'd be far better off saying, okay, I do feel ashamed. I feel ashamed about what I did. I need to find the reason why I did it. There's some underlying reason why I did it. That then has resulted in me taking the actions I took.
1: Mm-hmm.
0: That then makes me feel bad about myself.
1: Mm.
0: So these are all effects of the underlying causal emotion.
1: Yeah.
0: So pretty much all shame is the effect of underlying causal emotion. But some shame is, you could say, motivated by the guilt.
1: True guilt.
0: In the meaning that I have said it before, and that is, did you do something wrong? Yes, I did.
1: Mm-hmm.
0: That you're guilty. That's true guilt. And usually if we feel about that, we'll feel some shame. And what we need to do is go through feeling the shame of that
1: mm-hmm.
0: and come out of the other end to the point where we're willing to look at the underlying reason why we chose to take that action that was unloving.
1: Yeah.
0: So the shame can help us get there
1: yeah.
0: or it can hinder us depending on whether we suppress it or feel it.
1: Yes.
0: If we feel it, it'll help us get there because yeah. we'll go, I don't want to feel this bad ever again, so I want to find the reason why I did it.
1: Yeah.
0: But if we don't feel it, then we won't find the reason why we did it. And we're now consigning ourselves to the fact that we're going to do it again.
1: Yeah.
0: Or we're going to live in fear of our shame.
1: Yeah.
0: One of the two.
1: Yeah.
0: And so we'll do other things that will be out of harmony with love, because anything driven by fear is going to be out of harmony with love.
1: Yeah.
0: Yeah.
1: Yeah, but sounds like the most destructive way that the majority of people live in shame is that they're living in shame, not feeling it, and they're feeling that they're wrong and bad in ways that are not really wrong and bad from God's perspective.
0: Correct.
1: And in that case, you're saying living in that state is actually the avoidance of the deeper pain.
0: Correct.
1: That will liberate the person in many ways, including from the feeling of shame,
0: yes,
1: once they connect to it.
0: Yes.
1: Yeah.
0: Now, I've been asked for the definition of shame in this question.
1: Yeah.
0: I would define shame as an effect emotion, not a causal emotion, relating to either one of the two following things. One, the poor treatment from in our environment of ourselves, where we then come to accept the poor treatment as ourselves being the cause, and that is not true.
1: Mm-hmm.
0: Or two, the fact that we have chosen through our free will to take actions that are out of harmony with love and refuse to feel about the reasons why we did such a thing.
1: Beautiful.
0: And that's what shame is.
1: Yeah. Great.
0: Good.
1: Thank you. If we can add to that, what would you say is God's view of shame? That's the second part of our question.
0: Well, it depends on what type of shame we're talking about. Yeah. So if we're talking about the first kind of shame, which was triggered by bad treatment during our childhood, then God's view of that shame is that we don't need to feel it at all.
1: Mm-hmm.
0: And God, in fact, doesn't feel that we need to be ashamed of ourselves under those circumstances. No matter how badly we were treated during our childhood, God doesn't feel we have anything to be ashamed of for that treatment.
1: Yeah.
0: So that's first. The second type of shame, which is the one driven by the fact that we're guilty of some kind of wrongdoing with regard to definition of God, wrongdoing is anything that we did out of harmony with love from God's perspective.
1: Mm-hmm.
0: Now, God doesn't feel we need to feel specifically shame about that, but God knows that shame will be the result of us taking those particular actions.
1: Mm-hmm.
0: But God knows that shame is not a motivating solution to the problem. In other words, a person who lives in shame generally becomes quite selfish, quite fearful, and quite out of harmony with love with the rest of their actions.
1: Yeah.
0: God knows that the best way, and God has designed his universe this way, that the best way to deal with any emotion is to find the underlying reason why you chose to do such a thing. So the best way to deal with any unloving action or unloving word or unloving thought is to find the underlying reason why such an unloving action, thought or word appeared.
1: Yeah.
0: And shame is not going to help you do that.
1: No.
0: It's not going to help you do that. It may provide some motivation to do it, perhaps.
1: Yeah.
0: But it won't help you do it. To really find underlying causal emotions relating to why you chose to take actions out of harmony with love takes a lot more courage than just feeling shame.
1: Yeah.
0: Right? And this is where I feel a lot of people who are constantly carrying shame with them are using shame as an avoidance technique,
1: mm-hmm,
0: rather than actually a desire, using it as a motivation to get to a deeper emotion.
1: Yeah.
0: And if we're using shame as an avoidance technique, we are way out of harmony with God's view of shame.
1: Mm-hmm.
0: Right?
1: Mm-hmm.
0: And we need to understand that.
1: Mm.
0: So God's view of shame basically is that if it's related to our childhood, it's something we don't even need to feel.
1: Yeah.
0: Right? And if it's related to our own free will choices that are out of harmony with love, then certainly we're going to feel it because it's an automatic compensatory effect on our soul that's occurred. However, if you feel it, you will want to find the actual cause of why you did that.
1: Yeah.
0: If you choose to deny your shame or to live in it, you know, soak in it like a bath, you will never take courageous actions to find the reason why you chose to do or take those actions that were unloving.
1: Yeah.
0: Yep. So shame can become a very narcissistic emotion if you're not careful.
1: Mm-hmm.
0: And many people do live in their shame and live very narcissistic lives as a result.
1: It's very helpful. Thank you. Our next question comes to us from Susan.
0: Yep.
1: She says, some people are naturally not that emotional. So what exactly does it mean to work through your emotional injuries, feel the full extent of emotions and release them?
0: Mm-hmm.
1: AJ talks about crying a lot or beating the hell out of a beanbag if the injury is anger or rage. But what if some people just aren't emotional like that? How do you release when you're not that emotional?
0: Honestly, Susan, you don't understand the soul yet. Right? The reality is God designed the soul to be emotional.
1: Yeah.
0: So everyone is emotional.
1: Yeah.
0: If you are shut down to the extent that Susan is,
1: yeah,
0: then you will feel like you're not as emotional as other people.
1: Mm-hmm.
0: Like I can remember during my life that once I hit, I think it was like 10 or 12, I never cried from then until when I started first processing emotions when I was 33.
1: Yeah.
0: So at the end of the day, you know, you can shut down your emotions in complete denial if you want to,
1: mm-hmm,
0: but don't claim that it's just because you're not emotional.
1: Yeah.
0: Because you are. God designed you to be emotional. There's no, this belief that some people are more emotional than others is not true.
1: Mm.
0: It's not true. God designed your soul to have emotions flowing through it 100% of the time, all the time. That's how God designed your soul. All of us have various ways which that expresses itself, in the sense that some of us have been shut down quite intensely as children, and so therefore we don't have any emotion flowing through our soul like that.
1: Mm-hmm.
0: And we do have to somehow open up to them again.
1: Yeah.
0: Other people are histrionic.
1: Yeah.
0: They are drama queens. They use emotion as a manipulative technique to engage their addictions. And we know many people like that.
1: Definitely.
0: That's not the kind of emotion I'm talking about either.
1: Because that's not really true emotion,
0: no,
1: either, is it?
0: Not at all.
1: It's an expression of rage or passive aggression or manipulation.
0: And addiction, really.
1: Yep.
0: It's just an addiction.
1: It's
0: an addiction,
1: yep,
0: to avoid underlying fears and underlying real emotion.
1: Mm-hmm.
0: But there are lots of people who do that. In fact, the majority of my life, whenever I've seen a person emotional, generally they are like that.
1: Yeah.
0: And the average person in our seminars that flies off the handle all of a sudden and screams and yells and carries on in the middle of a seminar is like that.
1: Yeah.
0: They have emotions going on which are all about addictions and avoidance of their real feelings.
1: Yeah.
0: Right? Yeah. So I'm not talking about those emotions.
1: Mm-hmm.
0: What I'm saying, though, is that God designed your soul to have a 100% flow of all of your emotions. If you're saying to me that some people are not emotional as other people, that is completely incorrect,
1: mm-hmm,
0: and completely untrue, and only the result of injuries.
1: Yeah.
0: So, Susan, I'm sorry, but you are in denial of your emotion. That's why your emotion is shut down. And any person who makes these comments, who asks these kind of questions, and we have many hundreds of questions from people saying, I'm not as emotional as other people,
1: yep,
0: you know, all of you are wrong. You are as emotional as other people. It's just that you've had more things happen to you that caused you to shut down your emotions.
1: Yep.
0: And you need to come to terms with the fact that you must be pretty shut down if God designed you to be emotional.
1: Mm.
0: So my suggestion is, instead of telling yourself that you're not as emotional as other people,
1: mm-hmm,
0: you need to see that not being as emotional as other people, if you're comparing yourself with people who are drama queens and you know, just what was the other word
1: histrionic.
0: I used? Histrionic, then don't, because they are not feeling their emotions either. They're just using an emotional technique of manipulation to avoid their real emotions. So don't compare yourself to those people. But if you're comparing yourself to me, as this lady is doing,
1: mm-hmm,
0: right, she's saying that I have, you know, cried and bashed things and whatever else to,
1: yeah,
0: get to my emotions, and I'm not a histrionic person.
1: No.
0: And for a large portion of my life, I was completely shut down to, yeah, my emotions. From, like I said, from the time I was 12 to the time I was 33, 21 years,
1: mm-hmm,
0: I was completely shut down to my emotion. Completely shut down. So if I can get from being completely shut down to my emotions to being open to my emotions and everyone else's emotions, and I'm telling you that the reason why I did that was because I became open emotionally from a state of denial,
1: mm-hmm,
0: then I suggest to you, Susan, that you can do the same.
1: Yeah.
0: Yep.
1: And Susan's question, her final question was, how do you release when you're not that emotional? And the answer is really about working.
0: Well, really what she's saying is how do you release when you're in denial? That's the real question.
1: Yeah.
0: And the answer is you can't.
1: No.
0: You cannot release causal emotion while you're in denial that even those emotions exist.
1: Mm-hmm.
0: And Susan is in denial that these emotions exist.
1: Yeah.
0: So while she's in denial that these emotions exist, she will not be able to connect to them, nor will she be able to release them. And in fact, maintaining denial that these emotions exist is just one method she is using in order to stay away from the painful emotions. So she's using it as a method to stay away from her personal pain, telling herself that she is not like the average person and therefore not generally emotional, is a method that she's been taught to demonstrate, or that she's learned herself to avoid the experience of her emotions.
1: Yeah.
0: And she's going to need to undo that if she's ever going to get to become at one with God.
1: Yeah. I feel a lot of compassion for people who probably because I've been one of them, who we reach adulthood and feel totally disconnected from our emotional selves. And what I feel from Susan's question is there's a lot of judgment within her from her experience of emotion.
0: Definitely.
1: She feels like she doesn't, not only is she not that emotional, she doesn't want to be.
0: No.
1: And
0: but see, we've got to be honest here.
1: Yeah.
0: There's two things here, isn't there? There's do I desire to actually feel my emotions, and Susan doesn't, right? And then the second question is, am I using a technique to avoid emotions unwittingly?
1: Yep.
0: Right? And that's very different. That's what I would classify as ignorance of how important emotions are.
1: Mm-hmm.
0: Now, Susan's not ignorant of how important they are because she's probably listened to me for a while and therefore knows that I've stated it over and over again. So she is actively attempting to deny her emotions.
1: Mm-hmm.
0: Now, I have less compassion for such a person.
1: I see. Yeah.
0: Than a person who unwittingly or ignorantly does not know that releasing their emotions will help them.
1: Mm-hmm.
0: A person who's choosing to avoid their emotions, choosing to remain in denial, and choosing purposefully to tell themselves, and even tells themselves that they're just not as emotional as other people.
1: Yep.
0: That's a purposeful choice to tell yourself a message that is not true.
1: Mm.
0: And that is a technique you're using to avoid your emotions, sure.
1: Mm-hmm.
0: But you've got to be honest about that technique. You are not going to progress towards God while you have that technique in play.
1: Mm-hmm.
0: You need to look at the reason why you chose to tell yourself these messages. And yes, a lot of that is related to childhood emotion. And that's where I do have compassion.
1: Yeah.
0: Childhood emotion, and particularly the suppression of childhood emotion by parents and the suggestions and violence that often comes from parents to suppress childhood emotion, causes us to grow up and become a person who has little experience of emotion.
1: Yeah.
0: That's what it does.
1: And judgment of emotion.
0: And to have judgment of emotion. So we need to be careful here. Is it judgment of emotion that's Susan's problem, or is it denial of a truth that's Susan's problem? All right? Now, I suggest that yes, the denial of the truth is motivated partially by judgment, but mostly by her own avoidance of pain, mostly by her desire to deny the experience of pain, which everyone has emotionally in them.
1: Yeah,
0: do you see?
1: Yeah.
0: So we've got to be careful that we say, you know, what is really going on for individuals.
1: Mm.
0: Now, judgment certainly is a problem of emotion, and some people will have to go through feelings relating to how much their own emotion as a child was judged.
1: Yeah.
0: And certainly a person doesn't arrive in a state of denial without there being some judgment of emotion occurring in their childhood.
1: Yeah.
0: But the real question becomes, is that judgment unwitting or ignorance of the truth, or is it a purposeful desire to avoid the truth? Now, in Susan's case, it is a purposeful desire to avoid the truth.
1: Yeah.
0: She's been told the truth that emotions are, God created them. God created you to be an emotional being. Your soul is emotional. She's been told these truths, but she doesn't want to accept them.
1: Mm-hmm.
0: Now, that is a purposeful choice, to not accept the truth.
1: Mm-hmm.
0: Now, if you purposefully choose to not accept this truth, as many do, you will never become at one with God, ever. You are consigning yourself to progress in love, but only in natural love. You will never be able to receive God's love to the point of at-one-ment while you tell yourselves these untruths.
1: Mm-hmm.
0: So I feel that every person who tells themselves this kind of message is telling themselves an untruth. And while you tell yourself such an untruth, you will never become at-one with God. So while you may progress a bit, because you'll have to use anything other than emotional techniques to progress, you will not love, you will not come to know it, and you'll certainly not come to experience God's love, because God's love is a very overpowering emotion, which will overpower you every time you experience it. And so if you're not, you will definitely be emotional while you feel that. And if you're not, it means you're not feeling it. It means that you're in denial. You're shut down to your own emotions. So stop telling yourself messages that are not true. Stop making the choice to tell yourself. And the choice to tell yourself something after you've heard the truth, the choice to tell yourself the opposite, the lie, is a choice. And that's totally different than you not doing it because of ignorance. And this is what people need to realize. Once you've heard the truth about God and the way God created the soul and the human soul itself, the decision you're going to have to make is, do you have enough trust in that to believe it and take actions about it or not? Sue doesn't. Susan doesn't. Susan wants to not believe it. She wants to deny that it's a problem. She wants to deny that emotions are going to, you know, she even wants to deny that she's an emotional being. And so that is an active choice taken to completely distance herself from God's truth on the matter. And that is not taken out of judgment.
1: No.
0: Although judgment may be involved. That's an expression of her will to not feel painful emotions.
1: Yeah, that's an important distinction you're making there.
0: Yes. And I feel that a lot of people, as you know, have left the path of divine truth. Mostly because they don't want to feel emotion. They, well, to be more frank, mostly because they don't want to feel pain, right? And we tell them, oftentimes they come to us and ask us about where they are at emotionally. We tell them they feel pained by our response, and from then on they don't want to hear the truth. That is an active choice that they've made to deny their own emotional experience and to deny the truth about how God has created their soul. While you do that, you are not going to progress towards God. You are just never going to progress. You can tell yourself that till you're blue in the face. You will not progress towards God. You can blame me for suggesting that emotion is the way towards God, but it's not my fault that emotion is the way towards God. God designed it that way. God knows, and God designed it, our soul, in such a way that progression towards God in love is not possible without us being emotional beings. That's reality. As much as people on earth want to tell you differently, that is the reality of God's truth. Now, if Susan had said, I don't believe you, that would have been more honest. So I feel, Susan, what you need to have asked me, said, is just, AJ, I don't believe that emotions are the way to God. And I'll go, Susan, you're allowed to believe whatever you like. However, the reality is emotions are the way to God, and you will find sometime in your future that unless you start engaging your emotions, you will never become at one with God. So I'm okay with you believing it, but as long as you believe that emotions are not the way to God and that you are somehow, you know, different to other people and unique and you don't have emotions, as long as you believe these particular things, you will never become at one with God. So try it out for a while. Try it out for the next 20 years and see how you go. See whether you become at one with God in the next 20 years using your method. and I suggest to you, you will not.
1: Thanks.
0: No worries.
1: This question relates to emotions of self-deception.
0: Yep.
1: And you and I gave a seminar on that topic 4 or 5 years ago.
0: Yeah, I think it was 2010 or something.
1: Yeah.
0: Yeah.
1: So this person says, thank you so much for speaking about the emotions of self-deception. Mm-hmm. I'm totally stuck with processing and these kinds of emotions. Mm. I've been really losing faith that I can do this. I feel like I'm just going around in circles with shame and anger and getting nowhere. And to be honest, I really just want to give up.
0: Mm.
1: Can you talk a bit about what signs there may be that we're actually getting somewhere instead of going around in circles?
0: Well, I think she's identified the signs. When you go around in circles, you feel like you want to give up.
1: Yep.
0: When you go around in circles, you feel like you're processing emotions, but you know nothing's really changing.
1: Mm-hmm.
0: So these are all signs that you're just going around in circles and nothing's really changing. Now, and signs that you are completely in self-deception.
1: Yeah.
0: In other words, you are processing through emotions of self-deception.
1: Mm-hmm.
0: So it's pointless doing that. Now, the real thing we need to look at, though, is why are we doing it?
1: Mm.
0: So why do, in this case, the lady's saying she's fluctuating between emotions of shame, which is an affect emotion, and anger, which is also an affect emotion most of the time. So she's fluctuating between two affect emotions. Of course, if you fluctuate between two affect emotions,

0: our will to stay in emotions that are preferable, self-deception emotions are preferable, rather than feeling the emotions that are not preferred, the more painful emotions that we don't wish to experience. That's why we choose to be self-deceived. So when you're fluctuating between shame, anger, feeling different emotions that are around in this cycle, what you're doing is you're fluctuating between two self-deceptive emotions. They're not the causal emotions. So you're fluctuating between two self-deception emotions. One is you wanting to blame other people, and the other one is you want to blame yourself.
1: Yeah.
0: And both of those things are not true.
1: Yeah.
0: You can't blame other people and you can't blame yourself. You need to get deeper into the actual causal pain. Most people who fluctuate in self-deception emotions are not willing to go to their real pain. That's the problem. They don't trust God. They have no faith that God will help them through the process. They don't trust that this is the actual process. And they justify to themselves that there's no reason to do it. And they'd prefer to feel like they're doing something. And so what they do is they create effect-based emotions, such as shame and anger and so forth. And then they choose to feel all of that.
1: Yeah.
0: Now, you do all of that because you're avoiding your addictions. You don't want to feel your addictions. And every time you get your addictions met, you're happy. And every time your addictions are not met, you either go into self-shame.
1: Punishment.
0: In other words, self-punishment.
1: Yeah.
0: Or you go into anger, where you want to punish someone else. Both things are really anger. One's anger with yourself and the other one is anger with someone else. And both of them are in avoidance of the addiction that you're actually in. So what you need to do to get out of this cycle is to be really honest about your addictions. What I observe is the majority of people who don't want to be honest about their addictions at all. In a recent seminar at Kyabra, it was called Understanding Your Emotional Self. I talked to a group of people who were involved in an interaction relating to different emotions they were experiencing.
1: Yeah.
0: Very few of them wanted to see what was really going on.
1: Yeah.
0: One of them reverted to feeling like she was to blame when she wasn't. The other one reverted to feeling like someone else to blame when they weren't.
1: Yeah.
0: And she was actually to blame for her unloving behaviour.
1: Yeah.
0: And many of them had no desire to work through why they didn't, you know, have direct honest communication with the real problem. And so we find this happening all the time. All of it's driven by emotions of self-deception. They want to believe that it's this problem or that problem when it's not. Many people who are abusive towards other people want to believe that the other people have been abusive to them. That's the reality. That's what justifies, that's how they justify their abusive behaviour. Like, we have many people who interact with us who get angry with us or attempt to abuse us, and then when we draw the line in the sand, they tell us that we're the ones being unloving. How is that? Like, how do they even come to that conclusion? By deceiving themselves. That's how they'd come to that conclusion. So many people desire self-deception, and we've got to examine the reason why. And the main reason why is we don't want to let go of our addictions. We would prefer to have our addictions met. And when they don't get met, we either punish ourselves or punish someone else, but our addictions are still there and we're still not acknowledging them.
1: And often we're crying, not recognising that we're just crying because we're angry or we're not getting it. And that's something we talked about in that talk of emotions of self-deception. But,
0: correct.
1: But basically you're saying all of this emotional stuff that's going on in this state is occurring because we want to avoid the truth of our addictions.
0: Yes, and we want to avoid the truth of our fears, and we want to avoid the feeling and experiencing the real pain. So we are very clever at substituting pain. In other words, we decide that that pain over there is too hard for me to experience, but this pain is okay, I can handle that pain. Now, if you get into that state where you start substituting pain, which is a self-deceptive state, you will find eventually even that pain becomes frustrating.
1: Yes.
0: And too painful to experience.
1: Yeah.
0: Even the self-deception pain will eventually become frustrating to experience.

0: Well, even more frustrating, really, won't it? Because there's no relief.
1: There's no relief from it, ever, because it's just a self-deception. It's just an emotion we're creating to avoid another emotion.
0: Mm-hmm.
1: So it's self-deception. And while we feel those emotions, nothing will change. Not a single thing will change. We cannot become one with God while we're doing this.
0: Mm-hmm.
1: You see, we've got to be a lot more truthful with ourselves. And the majority of people aren't very truthful with themselves when they begin this process. And they've got to go through the process of going, wow, I just did all that to avoid a whole heap of things.
0: Yeah.
1: And I might as well stop doing it. I may as well instead look at what I'm avoiding by doing. That's what I need to do, become really honest about what's really going on inside of myself. And you can get help to do that.
0: Mm-hmm.
1: If you want, you can go to a psychologist to get some help to do that. There are some good people, psychologists, who might be able to help you say, well, there you go again. You're off feeling something that, you know, it's not even true. There you go again. There you go again. Now you're drama queening again. You know, like now you're creating this emotion of self-deception again. And eventually we might realize every time we do it, and then realize what the motivation is.
0: Yeah.
1: And that's the key thing.
0: Yeah.
1: We need to find the motivation for our self-deception.
0: Mm-hmm.
1: And there's always a motivation.
0: And this is where you said earlier that it's an issue of will.
1: Yes.
0: So basically we need to find where our will is actually directed away from causal emotion and why. What's motivating that will?
1: Well, what do I really want to do here? What am I trying to achieve here?
0: Yeah.
1: What I'm trying to achieve is avoidance of my addictions.
0: Yeah.
1: I'm trying to not be clueless about my addictions. That's what I'm trying to do.
0: Mm-hmm.
1: I've got to be honest about that if I'm ever going to get beyond my addictions.
0: Mm-hmm.
1: I've got to be honest about my addictions to get beyond them. I've got to be honest about my fear in order to feel it. I've got to be honest about the pain that's in me before I'll feel the pain that's in me. Most people are not, right? So what we do instead is we create a whole group of other emotions which are all self-created often, or learned techniques that we learned, you know, usually during our later childhood years of how to avoid the emotion.
0: Mm-hmm.
1: And then we engage those particular techniques and we think we're emotional processing. No, you're not. You're not processing through emotion. You're not actually working through it. You're not actually experiencing causal emotion. You're just creating new emotions for you to feel so that you can avoid doing that and avoid telling yourself the truth, that you're really scared of getting to what is the real problem.
0: Mm.
1: You know? And this is the problem with not acknowledging fear, is that we eventually create motions of self-deception in order to not acknowledge what is really the problem, because we're too afraid to acknowledge what is really the problem.
0: So then if we go back to the second part of this question,
1: mm-hmm.
0: which was, could you talk a bit about what signs there may be when we're actually getting somewhere? So when we're actually starting to move through causal emotion,
1: so let's talk
0: even
1: about
0: addictions. Let's talk about, you know, because there's a process, isn't there?
1: We've talked about the signs of what happens when you're not.
0: Yeah.
1: Let's talk about some of the signs of what happens when you are. When you are actually processing through causal emotion, every time you process an emotion, you feel relief.
0: Mm-hmm.
1: Your body will physically change. You will notice less lines on your face. You'll notice like any weight that you've put on temporarily comes off again.
0: Yeah.
1: You'll notice that you feel more joy. You feel more alive and more engaged. You also feel more sensitive to truth mm-hmm. as a result.
0: Mm-hmm.
1: So you notice things more than you did before.
0: Mm-hmm.
1: And also your behavior is more loving automatically.
0: So you're not trying.
1: You're not trying to be loving. You just automatically feel like you want to be loving.
0: Yeah.
1: And you automatically are as a result. These are all signs that you actually are processing through causal emotion.
0: Mm-hmm.
1: If none of those things are actually occurring, then you're not processing through causal emotion, no matter how much you're crying, no matter how much you feel fear, no matter how much you're feeling shame. You're not processing through causal emotion. You're in the addiction.
0: Yeah.
1: And you need to be honest with yourself. So what basically we can say is, if there is no positive change towards love that's automatic, then you are not processing causal emotion.
0: Mm-hmm. Mm-hmm.
1: Now, there's only two reasons why that could be occurring. One is that you're processing through the layers of addiction, And it's only when you get to the causal emotion that eventually there'll be some release. And we do need to process through the layers of addiction. We do need to come to see our addictions. That is certainly true. But while we're doing that, we probably will find that we're not, you know, outwardly much different than what we were before, because it's our causal emotion that needs to change,
0: everything.
1: That changes everything. So we might be doing that, or more often than not, we are in emotions of self-deception if we're feeling emotion, where we're going through all these different emotional experiences and none of them are real.
0: Yep.
1: And none of them are real because we don't want any of them to be real. We need to understand it's the use of our will.
0: Yeah. Do you think there's signs that we have, even before we get to releasing causal emotion, if we are in the process of working through addiction and getting more in contact with fear, do you think that there's signs that we have?
1: Of course there's signs, but they're more difficult to read from an external perspective.
0: And this is where we have to be really honest with ourselves, isn't it?
1: Yeah.
0: Like, if we're really honest and we hear all this theory, we can start to identify, am I in self-deception? Am I working through addiction? Is this causal emotion?
1: Yeah. Causal emotion is beautiful to feel. You'll enjoy feeling it, probably.
0: Yeah.
1: It causes you to feel connected to your soul. Even if it's grief, even if it's terrible grief or fear, it feels you're connected with your soul. There's always a relief in your body afterwards. Mm-hmm. There's always a relief in your emotional state afterwards. Things around you, your law of attraction changes instantly as soon as you've actually made a release of a causal emotion. Your attractions will change instantly. You'll be less influenced by spirits. You'll be more positive, less negative. These are the changes that automatically occur. And if they are not occurring, you would need to examine. Yeah, there's a high likelihood I'm in self-deception or I'm processing through my addictions, one of the two.
0: Mm-hmm.
1: Now, there are signs you're processing through your addictions, and it's quite simple. Your addictions reduce when you process through your addictions and you become more afraid. In other words, if you're truly processing through your addictions, you don't revert to anger, right?
0: Mm-hmm.
1: The anger is a sign that you're not processing through your addictions.
0: Yeah.
1: If you're truly processing through your addictions, what happens is you become more afraid, because remember, every addiction was created in order to cover over your fear.
0: Yeah.
1: So as you expose every addiction, you feel more fear as a result. So if you're becoming more afraid, right, and you notice in your life there's less physical and emotional addictions, then that means you're processing through your addictions.
0: Yeah.
1: But if you're not becoming more afraid, right, then you're not processing through your addictions, because your addictions are the layer upon your fear. So becoming more afraid is actually a good sign if you're processing through your addictions. You're not yet at your causal emotion, perhaps, but there's the sign that there's something happening that's causing you to shift from being in denial into being aware of the underlying fear that drives most of your addictive behavior. So that's how you know you're working through addiction.
0: Yeah, that's great.
1: So it may take quite a few years for the average person on the planet to work through addiction.
0: Mm-hmm.
1: We have usually established addictions at a very, very young age, and usually most of them being taught to us. And so it does take time to work our way through those addictions and feel and allow ourselves to feel the fear that's underneath that drives those addictions, the fear of grief or the fear of other childhood emotions. Even the fear of just being a child causes you to do all sorts of things in addiction.
0: What about this situation that I see occurring where people hear about divine truth, they hear about addictions, and a lot of people have been totally clueless that they've lived their entire life in addiction.
1: Mm-hmm.
0: They've thought that it's normal and that it's love when your addictions get met, and it's all very, and then they sort of go, oh, wow. They start to acknowledge intellectually that there's issues.
1: Mm.
0: And they restrict their lifestyle and their habits in certain ways in an effort to try to not be in so much addiction or challenge their addiction.
1: Yeah.
0: And then
1: they feel some guilt about their addiction.
0: Yes.
1: You could say.
0: Yeah.
1: In other words, yes, I'm guilty. I did do that.
0: So and that is not loving.
1: And that's not loving, and I can see that. So they then feel motivated to try to address some of these addictions.
0: Yeah. And then I notice people get to this point where they just feel terrible. they feel like there's no point, it's all painful, it's all yucky, it's all...
1: Yeah, still all self-deception, because this is avoidance of their fear.
0: Yeah.
1: Like, so they're coming up to the fear wall. You can say the wall of fear is there, like so. And they're coming up to the fear wall as they deal with each addiction, and as they notice each addiction, they're coming closer and closer to their wall of fear.
0: Yeah.
1: What I notice is most people become, even just start to see their wall of fear, and then they run away. And most people run away from divine truth at that point, actually. That's the point where almost everybody who's ever left divine truth, ever left the way, has left because they've come face to face with their fear and they don't want to face their fear, so they go. They just run away. And many of them run away for years and some centuries and some thousands of years. Some have run away for a long time because they don't want to actually confront and work their way through their fears. Right? So we need to be honest with ourselves even there. If we feel like we're getting to a place where we're just feeling like sad all the time, not motivated, apathetic, don't want to go forward, don't want to go back, it's because we're terrified. And we need to start letting ourselves feel our terror, feel our fear about what's really going on. Now, what I find is the most people, particularly women, but most people are very intolerant of the emotions of fear. So, and they'll do almost anything to avoid them. And they'll blame anybody in order to avoid them. And they'll get angry with anybody in order to avoid them. And they'll say all sorts of lies and all sorts of things to avoid them. And they'll say and engage in all sorts of self-deception in order to avoid them. And we've got to be honest with ourselves in that place. And we've got to say, actually, you know what? I'm really just terrified. And once we even acknowledge that, we have a stronger ability to develop the desire to feel it. Because in the end, it's only the desire to feel it that will motivate us to get through that. And for me, it's my desire for my relationship with God and my relationship with you that motivates me through those fears, motivates me to just sit in the fear and feel it rather than acting upon it. And what I've found is there's got to be something that's more important to you than the fear itself in order for you to go through fear. And that's why I feel most people don't go through their fear, because there's nothing more important to them than their fear. They honour their fear, they treat it like a god, and as a result, they don't have much of a desire to work through it. To develop a desire to work through your fear is a very key part of this path. The way to God, on the way to God, by the time you're at one with God, fear is non-existent in your life. That means you live everything like day in harmony with truth. That in this world that we live in now, that's a very difficult thing to do, because the majority of people are going to be very, very challenged by you living in harmony with truth. And that's the reason why you don't want to do it. Most people are so afraid of living in harmony with truth. And that's the reason why when they come to their fear wall, they run away and tell themselves a whole heap of lies doing so. Because it's preferable than telling themselves the truth, go through their fear, and then finding out that all the things they were afraid of actually happened. Like they are now getting attacked by their family and their friends. And, you know, they lost their job because of this particular reason and that particular reason. Their life's falling apart now. Like potentially that's what they feel. It's not true, but that's what they believe. Their life will fall apart now if they fully engage the truth and they fully engage living in harmony with all of their emotions all the time. They believe that they're going to, you know, create a huge mess. And so they hit that wall and run away.
0: Yeah, and you talked about this in a talk that you gave at an assistance group in Texas last year in 2013, something that has been very powerful for me working through, and that is dealing with the sense of hopelessness that many of us experienced as a child. Because there was no way
1: out. As a child.
0: There was no way of getting those emotions out and feeling better, or there was no way to avoid a continual situation where we didn't feel like...
1: Well, the sad thing for most children is this. They had some kind of negative emotion projected at them from their parent. They usually probably tried to cry about it initially. They were told they'd get more violence if they cried. Generally, that's the case. Now we've got a problem. Now the parent has shut down not only the emotional experience from the first emotion, but has also told them that they will get more violent reaction from the parent if they cry about the first one. Now, that's an injustice upon an injustice.
0: Yes.
1: That's the sad thing, and most of us have experienced it. Now, once we've experienced that, we feel like, what's the point? Like, I can't even cry about how I've been treated, let alone feel about how I've been treated and how bad that was.
0: Yeah.
1: I can't even cry about it anymore, and I'm treated as if that's bad as well.
0: Mm-hmm.
1: And so, yes, many of us are going to get to the wall of fear and realize that actually it's a lot about feelings of hopelessness and despair.
0: So there's no point
1: moving through it.
0: Because it's this childhood experience of feeling very restricted.
1: Yes.
0: And that even when I cry, it doesn't mean it's not going to happen again, which is really...
1: And most of the time when we were a child, if we did cry, it
0: did
1: happen
0: worse,
1: again.
0: Worse, yes.
1: Or it even was worse.
0: Yes.
1: So this is our problem as a child, is we go, oh, it's worse if I cried, so I've got to turn off crying. And then we finish up growing up saying, I'm not emotional.
0: I'm not that emotional.
1: And then we wonder why.
0: Yeah.
1: Because, of course, you've been shut down terribly.
0: Yeah.
1: That's why.
0: Yeah.
1: So you need to allow yourself to feel about that.
0: And to feel, for myself, feeling that sense of hopelessness has not only assisted me with desire, and you were talking about having a purpose, having a something that will cause us to want to move through fear.
1: Mm.
0: And for myself, experiencing some of that emotion has enabled me to reestablish desires for God and for you and for even myself and to be happy.
1: Mm.
0: But I suppose I'm sharing that just by way of encouragement to people who are sitting camped out in front of that wall of fear, feeling yuck, but not really just connecting to the reasons why they feel so hopeless.
1: Yeah, I feel this wall of fear, though. Most people don't camp out in front of it.
0: Maybe that's just me. I camped out for a while.
1: You have, but most of the people don't. You know, they get to it, they even just look at it and they go, ah!
0: and then they go.
1: They're just gone. And then they use all sorts of justification, anger and all sorts of other things to justify, and usually condescension, belittling, you know, all sorts of justification about the way, as though, no, that's not the way and all that kind of stuff, to tell themselves, and it's all just an avoidance of their terror, that's all it is.
0: Mm-hmm.
1: And they tell themselves all sorts of things in that place. Like, we've had many, many people tell themselves all sorts of things, as you know.
0: Yeah.
1: And you know how hard it is to sit in front of that terror and not, and just sit there and sit there and sit there and sit there without any addictions anymore to help you cover them over. That's
0: it's pretty painful.
1: It's a pretty painful place. And you know, it's taken a bit of encouragement from myself and also discussion with each other about the truth about God, that God wants you through this place, that you can trust God through this place, that you can have faith that this is how your soul was made through this place, and that things will get better through this place. And then you've had a few experiences of your own which have caused your life to get better.
0: Yeah.
1: And then you realize, wow, yes, I can trust all of that. And then you start moving through that barrier of fear.
0: Mm-hmm.
1: But the majority of people don't do that. They don't sit in front of their fear long enough to do that.
0: Yeah.
1: They get to their fear and off they go. And for many on the path, they haven't even got to their fear yet because they're still steeped in their addictions. And not even honest about what those addictions are.
0: Yeah.
1: And so they never get to see their fear, of course.
0: Yeah.
1: And this is the trouble with all these self-deceptions, is that we never get to our addictions. We never get to our fears. How can you ever get to your real causal emotional pain that's causing most of your unloving behavior if you're unwilling to even deal with your addictions or your fears? The answer is you can't.
0: No.
1: And so my suggestion to a person is, if they feel stuck, wherever they feel stuck, so they might feel stuck in acknowledging their addictions, just sit there. Feel that place and how, you know, pointless it feels and how much of a struggle it feels, and feel that place. And at some point in your future, you will decide, I want to get through this place. I don't want to go back to the life I had before.
0: Mm-hmm.
1: I don't want to be steeped in these addictions that cause me to be unloving. I want to get through and be a more loving person. And eventually your desire will build strong enough, if you allow it, and if you actively exercise the muscle of desire, which we'll talk about more in the upcoming assistance groups. And you will actually eventually have enough will to go, yes, I want to feel my addictions. I want to know what they are. I want to work through them. I want to get to the point where I'm face to face with my fear. And then once we're face to face with our fear and we're just sitting there terrified, looking at this mountain of fear that we feel in front of us, and bear in mind that it looks like a mountain because everyone is terrified, always thinks it's a mountain.
0: Yeah.
1: And we stay there in that place until we have a strong enough desire to actually start processing it, to actually feel it as an emotion and let it go. And
0: yeah.
1: Then we get through with that. And then we get through our fear. That's how we get through our fear.
0: And a lot of that is working through the false beliefs we have about fear, even, isn't it? Those things I was referring to, the hopelessness.
1: We have hundreds of false
0: judgment.
1: Beliefs.
0: So, there's so much fear, so much judgment about fear on the planet as well, I feel.
1: Not only just judgment, it's like false beliefs other than judgment exist. You know, like there's so much false justification of I shouldn't have to go through it. It's not safe for me to go through it. Yeah. I'm going to be worse if I go through it. There's all sorts of things we tell ourselves, and most people are telling themselves those things,
0: mm-hmm,
1: right?
0: Mm-hmm.
1: And so, of course, they never get through it,
0: mm-mm,
1: right? Because they're listening to their own lies.
0: Yeah.
1: Right? God doesn't believe that you can't go through fear. God doesn't believe that it's pointless. God doesn't believe that afterwards you're going to be, you know, in some like weird state that you don't know, you know, you're going to be better.
0: Well, it will be weird because you've never felt so good.
1: Well, it might, but it won't be weird in the sense of, you know, it won't be a sad place
0: or a bizarre place.
1: Yeah. It's actually a place where you feel more desire, more passion in your life, more happiness, more joy. So if we're not feeling those things on the path and if we're stuck, then it's because we are usually justifying ourselves not progressing forward.
0: Yeah.
1: And the only reason why you wouldn't progress forward is because you're afraid.
0: Mm.
1: So you really need to start facing what that wall of fear is,
0: mm-hmm,
1: if you're really going to progress. And if you haven't even touched your addictions yet, you're never going to see it.
0: No.
1: Because your addictions are there to cover it all over.
0: Yeah.
1: It's like putting up a huge concrete wall and then putting a big, you know, ivy over it or something, you know, some plant over it so you can't see it. That's what we've done with our fear, most of us. We go, oh, isn't this environment so pretty? But I can't move in that direction because there's a solid wall there. But it's not a wall, it's just a lovely ivy. You know, it's a lovely plant that covers it all over, you know. And that's how we see our fear. Most of us are in complete denial of it because we want our addictions met and we're not honest about that. And once we get through that place where we actually want our addictions and we want to see our addictions, see what they are, feel what they are, then we come face to face with our wall of fear. And the key at that point is don't run away. Because if you run away, you're going to do a lot of damaging things when you run away. You will, because you'll be living in your fear.
0: Mm-hmm.
1: And it's not a very wise course of action to run away. You're better off taking up camp and sitting there than you are running away. And even better than that would be start examining all your beliefs about fear.
0: Yeah, and
1: accepting God's beliefs about them.
0: And the only way to accept God's beliefs about them is to emotionally connect to our beliefs about fear.
1: Correct.
0: In my experience.
1: Correct.
0: It's all fine to have a discussion about it.
1: Yep.
0: But until we just really emotionally connect with what we believe is going to happen when we feel fear, that's the only time we make space for God's truth to enter us.
1: That's right.
0: And motivate us towards actually releasing fear.
1: That's right.
0: Yeah.
1: Yep. So for I don't know the lady's name.
0: There was no name.
1: So for this lady who asked this question, and I feel lots and lots of people are in this state, my suggestion is if you notice now that you're in emotions of self-deception, that's great,
0: mm-hmm,
1: because you've now I've been fooling myself, and that's really good to see that.
0: It is.
1: But look at the reasons why, and the reasons primarily why are that you do not want to face the addictions that you have because you don't want to let them go. And if you're ever going to progress forward, you're going to have to face them to let them go.
0: Yeah.
1: Or you do not want to face the fears you have and you don't want to let them go.
0: Mm-hmm.
1: And if you're going to progress forward, you're going to have to let them go. That means you're going to have to face them at some point. So what I would suggest for people in this position is that they allow themselves to examine their addictions more completely.
0: Mm-hmm.
1: And they also are more honest with, they need to be more honest with themselves about their addictions. And then also, in addition to that, they need to allow themselves to come face to face with their wall of fear.
0: Yeah.
1: And instead of running away and instead of using techniques to run away like they always have all the way through their life, They need to be far more honest with themselves and allow themselves to just sit there and feel it for a while and feel how terrified they are.
0: Yeah.
1: And allow themselves to work through their false beliefs about fear.
0: Mm-hmm.
1: God doesn't have any false beliefs about fear.
0: Mm-mm.
1: God knows it's just an emotion.
0: Thanks, honey.
1: No worries.
0: This question is from Amanda.
1: Mm-hmm.
0: And she asks, what does God feel about us or for us when we are afraid?
1: Feel about us and for us. Well, first we start, God does not feel anything for us aside from love and compassion and kindness and mm-hmm. all those kind of things. God doesn't feel for us in the sense of, in the implication of feeling our emotions with us.
0: Yeah.
1: So I'm sure Amanda knows that anyway.
0: Mm-hmm.
1: But God does feel lots of loving emotions for us all the time, whether we're in fear or not.
0: Yep.
1: There's always just loving emotions that God feels for us. So when we feel fear, God feels compassion for us.
0: Mm-hmm.
1: God, of course, knows that we don't need to feel it.
0: Mm.
1: God knows that fear is a figment of our environment's creation. It's not reality from God's perspective. It's just an emotion we have to go through. So from God's perspective, God doesn't have any negative feelings about us when we feel fear.
0: Mm-hmm.
1: But God knows that when we're afraid, we'll often break God's laws.
0: Yeah.
1: We'll often break the principles of the universe. And so God is always trying to help us deal with fear.
0: Mm.
1: And that's why there's a lot of usually fear-based events that happen in the average person's life,
0: yeah.
1: because they're attracting fear-based events in order for them to work through the emotions of fear from their childhood and let them all go so that they can have a good life and
0: mm-hmm.
1: a happy life. So God's always trying to help people go through fear, but God doesn't want to punish us for our fear. The laws themselves correct our fear.
0: Yeah.
1: Every time we act in harmony with fear, we automatically have a consequence that occurs as a result of our fear that impacts upon our soul and also often, if we've acted in harmony with fear with other people, then upon their souls too. So God knows that it's a sad situation when we honour our fear for us,
0: mm-hmm.
1: but it's not for God.
0: No.
1: So God's okay with us using our free will to choose to live in our fear rather than not.
0: Mm-hmm.
1: Of course, God knows too that we could choose differently,
0: yep.
1: that we could choose to no longer live in our fear and no longer honour it as God and trust God, trust the emotional process, trust and have faith in God's love. And so God knows that we could choose that.
0: Mm.
1: And God often observes us not choose that.
0: Yep.
1: God often sees that we choose exactly the opposite of that. And every time we do, God knows that there's just going to be a longer time before we're happy.
0: Mm-hmm.
1: And God has compassion for us choosing unhappiness. But God also knows that there's no reason to choose unhappiness.
0: Yeah.
1: So, yeah.
0: What I notice a lot on earth, especially in relation to fear, is that people often confuse commiseration for compassion.
1: Mm-hmm.
0: And commiseration to me is a feeling that if I feel commiseration with you, that
1: I feel sad, you'll feel sad
0: with
1: me.
0: I'll feel sad with you. And also there's an inherent feeling like it is too hard, and like with fear, yes, fear is hard, this commiseration.
1: Yeah.
0: And
1: God doesn't feel that at all.
0: Yes, God feels compassion, which is actually far more challenging of the error-based state, isn't it?
1: Correct.
0: But a lot of people feel that that's not compassion because they usually associate commiseration
1: with compassion. Yes, and God doesn't commiserate with our fear. God's not agreeing with it.
0: Mm.
1: God doesn't think, well, no, you should hold on to your fear.
0: It is a bit too hard for you.
1: It's too hard for you. Don't do it.
0: Yeah.
1: God doesn't ever feel any of those things. God wants us to feel our fear.
0: Yeah.
1: Because if we feel our fear, we'll work through it. If we don't feel our fear, we'll live in it. And if we live in it, we're going to do all sorts of things that are out of harmony with God's love. We're going to have more pain in our soul as a result. We're going to create more pain on the earth when we don't live in our fear. So God knows that the best thing for us to do is to work through our fear. That's why a lot of God's laws are always trying to correct our fear and bringing us fear-based events, all the things we're afraid of, so that we can work through the fear itself. So God's trying to lovingly help us through the process of addressing our fears.
0: Mm.
1: So God doesn't have any negative feelings, though, about it. So God doesn't want to punish us because we've had fear. God knows the cause of our fear often is not just the results of our own choices, but the results perpetrated towards us from other people's choices.
0: I see.
1: So God knows that other people have chosen to do things that often cause a lot of our fear as well. And God also knows that while we feel fear, we can't feel much love.
0: Mm-hmm.
1: And so God wants us to let go of the fear so that we can feel God's love and also feel each other's love.
0: Mm.
1: You can't have even a relationship with another person while you're afraid of that person. So
0: God has a great confidence in us as well. Well,
1: of course,
0: that we can
1: God is supremely confident about our ability to deal with our fear because God created us to deal with it. So,
0: yeah.
1: You know, when you've created a perfect creation, you don't get all worried going, oh, I don't know if they're going to be able to do it. I don't know if they'll be able to, you know, God knows that we're going to be able to do it and that it's just a choice.
0: Yeah.
1: A choice that we may at the moment be unwilling to make, but at some point in our future we are going to need to make if we're ever going to be happy.
0: Mm.
1: So God doesn't worry about it because
0: no.
1: God knows that God created a perfect soul. God knows your ability to deal with anything that's happened to you. God created you with the ability to deal with anything that's happened to you. That's the remarkable part about the human soul. We, no matter how bad we've been treated throughout our life and how long and extended that treatment has been, God knows that we can heal from such treatment.
0: Mm.
1: And God knows that with God's help, we can go through anything. And not just go through it, but heal from it.
0: Mm-hmm.
1: See, what I see a lot in religious life today on earth, a lot of people do believe God helps you go through things,
0: mm-hmm.
1: but they don't believe that you can be healed from going through those things.
0: Yes, that's true.
1: And God knows that you can be healed as long as you follow the way.
0: Mm-hmm.
1: You can be healed from every single injury you carry, including all of those injuries towards God, if you follow the way.
0: Mm.
1: So God's got a lot of confidence in his own creation, as
0: which is
1: great. As a perfect creator would have.
0: Yes, yeah. And sometimes I like to think about that in terms of, because God's opinion of my capacity to deal with fear is often very different to my own.
1: Yes, yes.
0: And
1: God knows that your capacity is much greater than what you currently believe it to be.
0: Yeah.
1: You know, that's the reality too. God created our soul to have this ability to have an infinite capacity eventually. And as we receive more and more God's love, we're approaching this infinite capacity that God created our soul to have as a potential.
0: Mm.
1: So God knows that we've got the ability to deal with any emotion. And so do literally millions of celestial spirits know the same thing. They know that you can deal with emotion because they've done it.
0: Mm-hmm.
1: They've gone through all of their negative emotional experiences. They've processed through all of their fear. They no longer have any fear inside of their soul. They've done it. They know that it's possible. And often they're trying to encourage you that it's possible, but every time we come up to that wall of fear, we go, and run away. And even if, like I said in a previous answer, if we just sat in front of our fear and just felt it for a while, feel what it's all about and feel the false beliefs associated with it,
0: mm-hmm.
1: we'd get through it.
0: Mm-hmm.
1: But the majority of people don't do that. They come up to their fear. As soon as they come up to their fear, they hit their fear. And once they've hit their fear, the first thing they wish to do is just run off and run away.
0: Mm.
1: And that is the main problem with most people who discover the way to God. They discover the way, they follow it for a little bit, until they hit their fear and then they want to give it up straight away.
0: Mm.
1: And that's not a person who has a very strong desire to become at one with God. You know, when you have a really strong desire to become at one with God, you're willing to go through any of your emotions to do so.
0: Yep.
1: And if that means going through fear and terror that you've got in you anyway, that needs to be out of you anyway if you're ever going to be happy, then you decide to go through it
0: mm-hmm.
1: rather than run away.
0: Mm.
1: So God knows all of those things, and God's pretty relaxed with our feelings of fear. But God also knows that every time we choose to live in harmony with our fear, we are choosing to walk away from truth. We are choosing to walk away from love. And of course, all we're choosing is more pain for ourselves.
0: Mm.
1: And God knows that. So the beauty of having complete knowledge of the human soul and being the creator of it is God has nothing to fear about the capacity that he designed in our soul.
0: Yeah. Mm. Yeah.
1: He knows that we can deal with all of those things. It's just we ourselves that do not know.
0: Mm.
1: And it's just we ourselves that need to address why we're willing to imbibe and retain false beliefs that are the main thing that governs our fear. Remember, fear is the false beliefs appearing real to us. So every time we come up to this wall of fear, we're not seeing that actually this entire wall is all about the construction of false beliefs.
0: Yeah.
1: Emotional, that are emotional within us, that we think are real and true.
0: Mm-hmm.
1: And they're all false. Right? From God's perspective, they're all false. From God's perspective, it doesn't really exist. This fear doesn't really exist. He knows that it exists as an emotion, as a human creation.
0: Yeah.
1: But God never created fear.
0: Yep.
1: And any person who becomes at one with God lives in a state where they're completely fearless.
0: Yes. Yeah. Mm. Yeah. Oh, that's great. Mm. Thank you. This question's from Amanda.
1: Mm.
0: She asks, is it possible to maintain a connection with God when we are afraid?
1: Well, here we need to define a few things. Like, what do we mean by connection with God? Well, we mean that during this connection with God, we can be receiving God's love. So let's say instead of the words connection with God, we say, is it possible to be receiving God's love when we are afraid?
0: Mm-hmm.
1: Well, the answer to that question really is, it depends whether we're feeling our fear or not.
0: Or living in it versus living in it.
1: Or living in it.
0: Yeah.
1: So, as I originally said, just feeling our fear or not,
0: uh-huh.
1: Right? If we are feeling our fear as an experience, if the fear is actually as an emotion passing through us, mm-hmm. then any other emotion can also pass through us at the same time. This means love, including God's love, can pass through us. So theoretically, it is possible to maintain a connection with God or receive God's love as you are feeling your fear.
0: Mm-hmm.
1: The problem is, though, that when we talk about people being afraid, they're usually not feeling their fear. So now they've blocked themselves to feeling the emotion of fear.
0: Mm-hmm.
1: If you're blocked to one emotion, according to what we've discussed as how the human soul functions, that's the attitude of preclusion.
0: Yep.
1: So while one emotion is within you and you're blocked to feeling it, you are now also blocked to feeling other emotions,
0: yep.
1: Right, as well. And you are also suppressing, and the process of suppression is that you can't suppress one thing and hope that you're not suppressing everything else.
0: Mm-hmm.
1: Right, so there are principles about how the soul functions here now that are governed by what is the answer to the question. So the answer to the question is, if we are afraid but we are not feeling the experience of our fear, mm-hmm. in other words, we're in it, we're in the feeling of fear, we're in the feeling of fear in the sense of we live by it.
0: So it's inside of us and we base our decisions around avoiding it.
1: Yes.
0: Yep.
1: And we're not feeling it,
0: yep.
1: Then yes, it is impossible under those circumstances to feel a connection with God and to feel the flow of God's love.
0: Mm-hmm.
1: And it's also impossible to feel any connection with truth, and probably impossible to feel much of a connection with desire, particularly desire in the direction that we're trying to restrict the fear.
0: Mm-hmm.
1: So there's a lot of things that are impossible, actually, if we stay in that state.
0: Yep.
1: But as soon as we choose to feel and experience the fear, now these other things become possible. Now we have the ability to receive some truth about it. Now we have the ability to actually receive some of God's love while we're experiencing the emotion of fear. So this is the beautiful thing. Sometimes you can be going through the emotion of fear and at the same time, receiving God's love is a confirmation that this is what you need to do right at the same time. And this is the beautiful thing about our relationship with God, is that if we allow the emotion to flow and have a longing for God's love at the same time, then God's love can also flow at the same time.
0: Mm-hmm.
1: And the beauty of that is it confirms to us that what we're doing is the right thing.
0: Yeah.
1: This is why I can speak with a lot of conviction about emotions, because I've had that confirmation from God about these emotions,
0: yeah.
1: by going through the experience.
0: Yeah.
1: And every person who goes through this experience will have the same confirmation.
0: Mm-hmm.
1: So what I suggest to people is to say, okay, let's look at this issue of being afraid. Are we actually feeling the experience of being afraid, or are we in denial of our fear and we're just walking around afraid everywhere we go without feeling it?
0: Mm-hmm.
1: And it's governing every one of our actions. Now, if it's the second, if we're walking around afraid and it governs every one of our actions and we're not feeling the fear itself, then no, we can't maintain a connection with God. And I suggest to everyone that that you can't even maintain a connection with anyone else unless they are also in a state of fear. That's the sad thing, is that you won't be able to maintain a connection with anyone who's in a state of truth. Anyone who's out of their addictions and out of their fear, you won't be able to be connected to either. Not just God, but also anyone of those other people you won't be able to connect to. You'll only be able to connect to the people who have the same fears you do. That's the reality. And you'll feel drawn to them.
0: Your connection is based around the avoidance of that fear.
1: Correct.
0: Rather than
1: the feeling of it.
0: Yeah.
1: Yeah. When you choose to feel it, all of those people will disappear from your life, actually. All the people who have the same fear as you who do not want to feel it will all run away from you. Mm-hmm. And you'll be left alone to feel it, which will be fantastic because you do need to feel it alone. Mm-hmm. Right? And then once you work your way through it, and if even as you are working your way through it, as you are experiencing it emotionally, you can not only receive God's love, you can receive God's truth, you can receive other people's love, you can receive their truth, mm-hmm. you can do all sorts of things in your relationships now that you couldn't do before.
0: Yeah. So actually holding on to fear and basing our decisions around it and trying to pray and connect to God at times, at other times, we're far less likely, and even it's impossible for us to connect with God in any sustainable way while we live in that state. Whereas as soon as we begin to feel it, we enable more connection with God, with truth, with love from all sources.
1: Yes. Yeah. And that's the beautiful thing of going through your fear. Mm. If you go through your fear, what you finish up doing is you finish up coming to this point where you now trust God and you now trust that working your way through your fear is going to change your life, completely change your life. Mm-hmm. And you now are willing to go through the process of feeling your fear. And the beautiful thing about going through the process is as you're going through it, you receive love from God. And that is just a wonderful thing because that gives you confirmation that you're doing the right thing. It's only the avoidance of it that causes you to stop receiving God's love in that moment.
0: Yeah.
1: So if you have a real heartfelt longing for God's love while you're going through your terror or fear, you will receive some of God's love while you're going through the experience. And that then confirms to you that the experience was worth going through.
0: Yeah, it's a beautiful thing. Mm.
1: But what most people do is they come up to their wall of fear, they hit it, and then they run away. And they don't get to feel that if you feel it flow through you, that you, and also have a longing for God's love at the same time, that you actually have confirmation that you're on the right track from God, and you also at the same time have received some of God's love and God's truth in the process, and you've also received some truth from God about fear, that it's actually just an emotion that you can process and that you don't need to be so afraid of your fear, which is what most people are.
0: And this is why faith can grow exponentially, can't it, once we start to really feel our fears and causal emotions, because we, as we start to do it, we begin to have experiences that confirm things in a real way, so it's not just a theory, and that inspires us to have more, which gives us more emotional confirmation, which so faith grows exponentially as we but the key is starting that process, isn't it?
1: Yes. And like I've said, I've been teaching this process for many, many years now. Many people have listened to it for 6 or 7 years and yet they haven't got beyond their wall of fear. Mm-hmm. And while they don't get to experience the flow of God's love by going through their fear.
0: Yeah.
1: And that means they don't get to experience any positive effects of listening to the divine truth, and so they run away from it. And naturally so, you're going to do that. There's going to be many people who continue to do that until they realize that the way to experience some of God's love and the way to actually work your way through things is to actually allow the flow of emotion in our soul while you're having a longing for God's love. And as you allow that to occur, you will receive some of God's love. Mm-hmm. And that will become the confirmation you need that this is the way forward. And you won't need to rely on AJ telling you or Jesus telling you anymore. You'll be able to look at the situation of what's occurred between you and God, and you will have received direct confirmation from God that this is the way forward. Yeah.
0: This next comment and question comes from Renee.
1: Yep.
0: She says, "Don't most people come to God because of fear? For example, when people are afraid of dying, they seem to cry out to God. Doesn't this mean that fear is a good thing?
1: This is a funny question. Fear is not a good thing ever, including if it motivates you to come to God because of it. Because if you're coming to God because of fear, you don't understand God at all. Because God doesn't respond to your fear. God responds to love. God responds to desire for truth. God doesn't respond to your fear.
0: Yeah.
1: So a lot of people do come to God because of fear, but they don't have a relationship with God.
0: Mm-hmm.
1: Right? And they never will. Because when you come to God because of fear, you're not going to God at all. God doesn't honour your fear. God doesn't, you know, want you to live in it.
0: Mm-hmm.
1: And God knows that your fear is actually an emotion you just need to feel. So when your fear motivates you to go to God, then you're not really going to God at all.
0: Mm.
1: Now, that is in direct contrast with what half the world's religions will teach you. But the reality is God is not interested in people who come to God out of fear.
0: Mm-hmm.
1: God's interested in people who come to God out of desire.
0: Mm-hmm.
1: That's why a person who's in fear, whether it's of God or of what's about to happen to them because of God's creations,
0: yep.
1: Will never receive God's love.
0: Mm-hmm.
1: Because God does not respond to fear at all.
0: Mm-hmm.
1: So you can tell yourself that you came to God because of fear. You didn't. Right? You didn't come to God because of fear. Because there's no such God that responds to it. you come to some imaginary God because
0: yeah.
1: of fear.
0: Yeah.
1: And the relationship I would suggest that such a person has with God is imaginary as well.
0: Mm.
1: Because the reality is you do not have a relationship with God unless fear is outside of the relationship. So in other words, you've got to work your way through your fears
0: yeah.
1: in order to come to God.
0: And what about pain when people are in extreme emotional pain and they cry out for God or they...
1: Yeah, well, a lot of times it's impurely motivated.
0: Yeah.
1: So in other words, God knows our motivations. It's like... And also bear in mind that much of our pain occurs because of God's natural laws.
0: Mm-hmm.
1: So when we cry out to God saying, please don't let me have so much pain, we're saying to God, please don't let me live by your laws. Like, now, of course, God can't respond to that. Now, if our pain causes us to see that we've done something or we're acting in something that's out of harmony with love, and we go to God because we've can see that we're out of harmony and we ask God, how is it that we're out of harmony? Now there's a prayer God can answer.
0: Mm-hmm.
1: The prayer will be answered if it's in harmony with God's laws and will. And for most of us, most of our prayers aren't in harmony, and that's why none of them are answered.
0: Yeah. Yeah.
1: Every purely motivated prayer is always answered.
0: Yeah.
1: So if we have a prayer that's not answered, it's because it's not purely motivated.
0: Mm-hmm.
1: It's selfish.
0: Mm-hmm.
1: And usually people who are in pain become quite selfish.
0: Mm-hmm.
1: They want just the avoidance of their pain. They don't want to see what created their pain. Now, God's very interested in us when we say to God, wow, I'm in a lot of pain. And we have an emotional feeling towards God. I want to know what this pain's all about. How this pain has been created by me being out of harmony with love somehow.
0: Mm-hmm.
1: So please show me how.
0: Yeah.
1: You know, God's going to definitely try to respond to that prayer. When I say try, it just depends on how open we are to listening to the result as to whether
0: yes.
1: we will hear the answer. You know, most of the time we're pretty closed to the answers. But God will always try. And God will even ask emissaries.
0: Mm-hmm.
1: to give us answers under those circumstances. But God's certainly not going to be driven by any prayer motivated by fear or by self-interest or by our pain or our attempt to avoid it unless there are more pure motivations involved. God knows our heart
0: okay.
1: and prayer and God's love only responds to a pure heart.
0: Mm-hmm.
1: And that's the beauty of it. We can't fool God.
0: Yeah.
1: We might be fooling ourselves, but we're not fooling God. So if we look back at this question, basically, Renee basically believes that she perhaps has been bought to truth
0: mm-hmm.
1: by being afraid of God. No, you haven't. You haven't absorbed any truth at all if you're afraid of God.
0: Or being afraid of other things.
1: You haven't absorbed any truth then either.
0: Yeah.
1: right? You're just living in your fear, mm-hmm. and you've got no relationship with God while you're in that place, mm-hmm. none at all. The key is to see that.
0: Yeah.
1: The key is to go, okay, I think that fear of God is a good thing, mm-hmm. and it's not.
0: Mm-hmm.
1: It's not a good thing.
0: Mm-hmm.
1: And it doesn't matter what the world's religions teach you, fear of God is not a good thing. You can't love someone you're afraid of. And you can't believe they're going to love you.
0: Mm-hmm.
1: That's the reality. You can't. If you're afraid of being punished or you're afraid of something bad happening to you because you don't come to God, then you haven't got a pure desire for God's a relationship with God. You want to come to God because you're afraid of something bad happening if you don't. So that's not loving. And also not... You're blaspheming God in that place. You're basically implying that God's going to harm you unless you worship God. That's like saying, my government's going to put me in jail unless I believe what the government believes. What's the difference between those two statements? Or let's say we lived in Stalinist Russia,
0: mm-hmm.
1: and we go, I'm going to be put in jail unless I toe the communist line. So from God's perspective, unless I toe God's line, I'm going to be put in jail of some kind, right? Do you love that country if you're going to be put in jail if you do something that's completely different to what the country believes? And if God's going to put you in jail, like under the same circumstance, or punish you for something that you've chosen to do because you haven't worshipped God, then surely that's not... That God doesn't exist,
0: mm-hmm.
1: at all.
0: Mm-hmm.
1: That God just does not exist.
0: Mm.
1: And if you believe that God exists, then you've got some pretty severe distortions about God's nature that you need to address before you'll actually receive God's love. Because God doesn't like anybody implying to God that God's a maniacal dictator who's willing to punish and destroy his own creations.
0: Yeah.
1: Like... And the reality is the average religion on this planet who believes in God believes that God is a maniacal dictator who is willing to destroy millions of people at once.
0: Mm-hmm.
1: Like God's the worst murderer of all. God's the worst dictator of all. God's the worst person, you know, who involved in genocide of the human race under those circumstances. And that's not what God is.
0: Mm.
1: So, you know, so firstly... Fear of God will never cause us to have a relationship with God.
0: Yeah.
1: Secondly, fear itself of our pain or any other thing in our life is not going to cause us to have a relationship with God. Relationship with God is driven by pure, desirous motivation.
0: And
1: a longing.
0: A longing. And it's not a longing to avoid our pain or ourselves our fear. That's really what I felt Renee was getting at.
1: That totally.
0: Her desire to escape her pain and her fear is what brought her to God.
1: Yes.
0: And
1: that's not a pure motivation, and it hasn't brought her to God. I know this, Renee.
0: Yeah.
1: And she is not yet with God.
0: Yes.
1: In any way.
0: Yeah.
1: She's not even begun her relationship with God yet because she... One of the main reasons is because she has this belief that somehow her fear of her own pain can bring her to God. No, it cannot.
0: Mm-hmm.
1: You need to have no fear of your pain to go to God.
0: Well, to connect to God, don't you?
1: Yeah, God knows that you have no need to fear your pain.
0: Yeah.
1: To connect to God, you're going to have no fear of your pain.
0: Mm.
1: That's the reality. And you're going to need to let yourself feel it.
0: Yeah.
1: And fear shouldn't be the driving force of any relationship, let alone your relationship with God.
0: Yeah,
1: and if fear is a driving force in any relationship, it's never going to be a good relationship, ever. And that includes your relationship with God.
0: Yeah.
1: You're going to believe God to be something God is not, which is actually blasphemous to God's character and nature. It's blasphemous to God's personality, even though God doesn't get offended by it. It's still blasphemous.
0: Yes.
1: Right? In the sense that it's falsely portraying God to be something that God isn't.
0: Mm-hmm.
1: And, well, it's portraying God to be something, I should say, that God isn't, instead of those two negatives that I keep using. And this is a thing that we need to bear in mind, is that often we imply towards God that God's terrible, when the reality is God's just beautiful.
0: Mm.
1: And until we are driven by a motivation to know a beautiful God, then we're not really going to have a pure longing for God's love or a pure longing for the relationship.
0: Yeah.
1: Mm. So I disagree completely with her. No, Anybody who says that fear has brought them to God, it has not brought you to God. It's brought you to a figment of your own imagination, which is not God. And any feelings you have from that figment of imagination probably come from spirits with whom you're in codependent addiction. It's not from God. Because God cannot connect to a person who has false beliefs about God and who wants to retain them and only wants to come to God for self-interest.
0: Thank you. Very comprehensive. Okay. This question is from Linda,
2: mm-hmm.
0: and she's asking about experiencing

0: take a Panadol, so I don't even try.
1: Yeah.
0: What's going on?
1: Well, it's quite simple what's going on, really. There's not much humility. In other words, she doesn't want to feel all of her own emotions. And in particular, she doesn't want to face her addictions. So the problem of wanting instant gratification is all about addiction. And she wants instant gratification when it comes to physical pain. So in other words, she wants the pain to immediately disappear. Mm-hmm. Pretty much everyone on the planet's like that. That's why, you know, pain relief industries are huge. You know, pharmaceutical companies are all about pain relief, right? Most of them.
0: Yeah.
1: And as a result, they are huge enterprises on the planet because the average person on the planet wants to have instant gratification to avoid pain, particularly physical pain. You see, I find it quite interesting too that the majority of us are willing to avoid emotional pain but not willing to avoid physical pain. What I mean by that is this.
0: Yeah.
1: Emotional pain, we want to ignore.
0: Yes.
1: We want to remain in denial of it.
0: Yeah.
1: We don't understand that this emotional pain, when we deny it, causes physical pain.
0: Yes.
1: Another layer of pain.
0: Mm-hmm.
1: So in other words, for Linda, you need to bear in mind, Linda, you've got your emotional pain. Your denial and suppression of your emotional pain causes your physical pain.
0: Yeah.
1: Right? And you wanting instant gratification to make this physical pain go away by taking a Panadol or some kind of relief, pain relief, is an indication that you do not want to feel the physical pain. But it's also an indication that you do not want to feel the physical pain itself, I'm saying,
0: yes,
1: is an indication you do not want to feel the emotional pain.
0: Yes.
1: So you've got a number of problems. You don't want to feel the emotional pain, and as a result, physical pain gets created. You don't want to feel your physical pain, or you want it to go away very rapidly, so you take a Panadol. Now, when are you ever going to get to your emotional pain if you keep doing this? Never is the answer.
0: Mm-hmm.
1: You're not going to get to it. Now, when you arrive in the spirit world, you're not going to be able to take a Panadol for your physical pain.
0: Mm-hmm.
1: You're going to feel it. You're going to need to feel it. So why wouldn't you choose to start feeling it now? Why wouldn't you choose to start going through the feeling of it? And the reason is because you don't want to feel your emotional pain. So there's a number of layers of problems here.
0: Yeah.
1: The layer of problem is, firstly, there's an addiction to avoid emotional pain. And on top of that, there's an addiction to avoid the result of suppressing emotional pain, which is the physical pain. The physical pain is the result of suppressing the emotional pain, and you have an addiction to suppressing even the physical pain.
0: Mm-hmm.
1: In other words, you want nobody to tell you ever, including all of God's laws, to tell you ever that you've got a problem emotionally.
0: Yeah.
1: The physical pain is telling you you've got a problem emotionally and you're not facing it. You're not facing it. And with the location of the pain is telling you what it's about.
0: Yeah.
1: You know, so if it happens to be in your tummy period time, or, you know, then it's telling you you're avoiding some sexual issues or emotional issues about being a woman or like stuff like that. If it's a headache pain, it tells you you're probably avoiding grief. You're trying to shut down your grief and suppress your grief. That's why you're in the physical pain. And a person who's using physical substances to avoid physical pain has also got this other layer going on, which is they're using that the physical pain is present because they've already used emotional things, emotional addictions to avoid emotional pain.
0: Yeah.
1: And that's why they've got the double layer happening. Now, I can't ever see such a person getting from their physical pain to their emotional pain unless they first have a willingness to go through their physical pain without having an avoidance of it.
0: Yeah.
1: Because the physical pain is a direct result of avoiding the emotional pain. So it's almost like I avoid the emotional pain, so I create the physical pain, and then I want to deny that I created it by going away and getting a substance that helps me avoid the fact of that it's my own creation.
0: Mm-hmm.
1: So this is an indication too that there's no responsibility being taken for what you are creating for yourself.
0: Yeah.
1: You're not seeing the link between your emotions and the physical pain, the suppression of your emotions and the physical pain. And you're not seeing also that every time you suppress your physical pain using a substance,

0: you're actually avoiding the entire process of acknowledgement of what's really going on inside of your soul.
1: Mm-hmm. Mm-hmm.
0: So it's a fairly hard, like it's very difficult for a person who's doing such things to ever get close to God
1: mm-hmm.
0: as a result.
1: Mm.
0: And obviously it's going to be very frustrating for those people
1: yeah.
0: because they're in avoidance on a number of levels.
1: Mm.
0: Yeah.
1: So that's what's going on. And what's the alternative that Linda has?
0: Well, the alternative is firstly, let's work backwards.
1: Yep.
0: The alternative is seeing the physical pain as a direct result of the suppression of emotional pain. That's the first awareness that needs to occur. And if you willingly feel the physical pain, you'll know where it is, and therefore there's a fairly good chance you understand what emotion is driving it.
1: Mm-hmm.
0: Right? Once you start feeling the emotion that's related to that you've purposely been suppressing,
1: mm-hmm.
0: then the physical pain will actually disappear.
1: Mm-hmm.
0: You'll feel the emotional pain and the physical pain will disappear. That's the reward of allowing the physical pain, the emotional pain to be felt.
1: Mm-hmm.
0: Allow yourself to feel that. Now, if the physical pain does not disappear, then you're not feeling the emotion that caused it.
1: Yeah.
0: The physical pain will always disappear if you feel the emotion that caused it. And when I say feel the emotion that caused it, feel the suppression of the emotion that caused it. Because physical pain is always the result of suppression, resistance to the emotion.
1: Mm-hmm.
0: It's not the result of feeling an emotion.
1: No.
0: Yeah.
1: Hmm.
0: So what I do myself is I feel the physical pain and then I realize, I'm still suppressing that emotion. And I allow myself to feel about the emotion. And whatever the emotion is. So like a few nights ago, I woke up with this feeling about, you know, how disapproved of I am by my father. And I allowed myself to feel that emotion. And my pain in my lower tummy, which has always been with me ever since I can remember,
1: mm-hmm.
0: I've had it all my life. I still have it occasionally, still now.
1: Mm-hmm.
0: And it's been there all the time and constant pain mm-hmm. all the time. It disappeared for about 10 or 15 minutes.
1: Mm-hmm.
0: So now I know I'm on the right track.
1: Mm-hmm.
0: My physical pain disappears. That tells me that I'm now on the right track for this emotion.
1: Yeah.
0: And while I allow myself to feel that emotion, that physical pain will lessen or disappear completely.
1: Mm. Great.
0: So that's what I would do.
1: Yep.
0: So you can experiment with that. You can go, okay, I'll feel this emotion. No, that didn't work. You know, my pain's still there. Well, obviously it's not the emotion.
1: Yeah.
0: And so forth. So this is a beautiful system that God has created. It's a beautiful system because it gives you complete feedback about what's going on inside of you.
1: Yep.
0: And this is a fantastic thing about everything God has done is you have right at this moment, right now, as you're listening to this, each one of you has and are being given messages. You are being given messages at this moment about what is wrong, what is going on inside of you, what emotions you're suppressing, the pain in your body. Wherever that is telling you where the emotions are and what is being suppressed.
1: Mm-hmm.
0: And if you just allow yourself to feel it, you'll probably discover the emotion you're suppressing if you allowed it.
1: Yeah.
0: Most don't allow it. And so what they do is suppress that, then the pain comes, and then they suppress that. And if you suppress that, you are in the process of complete denial of the emotional experience and the physical experience. Now, like, you're never going to be close to God doing this,
1: mm-hmm.
0: but also you're never going to be happy doing this and you'll never have any real relief, permanent relief from your physical condition. And you'll be reliant, you'll become reliant on drugs in order to suppress your physical condition and your physical pain. And most people on this planet are now completely reliant on drugs until they die as a result of these things occurring. And, of course, that's not the way God intended our life to be. But unfortunately, it's the way that we've created our life to become through our choice to suppress.
1: Mm-hmm.
0: Our choice, firstly, to suppress our emotion, and then, of course, on top of that, the choice to suppress the physical results of suppressing our emotion.
1: Yeah.
0: So I would suggest to Linda, you really need to have a good look at how the human soul functions, right? Taking this course of action is a result of fear.
1: Mm-hmm.
0: You are living in fear here, taking these actions. You are afraid of pain, and you were also afraid of the underlying emotion that's caused your pain.
1: Mm-hmm.
0: And my suggestion is to allow yourself to work your way through your fears about pain and the causes of it, mm-hmm. and to start to acknowledge the truth about how God's designed your soul, and to see physical pain as a result of your own resistance. Your physical pain is a direct result of your own resistance. Mm-hmm. To see the linkage between those two things and take responsibility for that. Yeah. That'll help you greatly to discover what the emotional thing is inside of you that you are suppressing that causes your physical pain. Mm. So it's a great way of finding out the truth about what's going on inside of you emotionally. Mm.
1: Mm. Next question. Why did God create fear? Is there actually a reason for it?
0: Why does anybody imagine that God created fear? There's no fear in God, no fear in love. There's no fear in any of God's universe aside from in people.
1: Yeah.
0: So who created fear? Let's get it right.
1: Yeah.
0: We created fear. We created fear by having false beliefs that are emotionally placed inside of us through experiences that we then don't want to let go of.
1: Mm-hmm.
0: That's how we created fear.
1: Mm-hmm.
0: And we live by it. So we created fear, not God.
1: Mm-hmm.
0: God created the potential for the human soul to feel fear.
1: Yeah.
0: Just as God created the potential for the human soul to feel anger, the potential for the, this is what free will is, the potential to feel anything. Right? So that's one aspect of free will. By giving us the gift of free will, God gave us this gift of being able to have any emotion we so choose. Whether those emotions are of our own creation or not, we can feel them. Now, the only emotions God actually created that come from God are all based around love. None of them are based around fear. So God didn't create fear. God gave you the gift of free will, and then God gave you the gift of choosing what you wish to experience. And what we wish to experience is fear.
1: Mm-hmm.
0: We want to live in fear. That's the human condition. And unfortunately, we're willing to do that because we don't want to face the truth. We don't want to come to know what the truth is. The truth and fear, truth is the antidote, if you like, to fear. Truth gets rid of fear. That's why people on the earth say, education, education, education. What does education do? It removes people's fears.
1: Yes.
0: That's what it does. Truth removes people's fears, right? So the reality is fear was created by humans. Choosing to walk away from God, walk away from truth. That's how fear gets created. That's why you have fear in you now, because humans, historically, and even in your own life, if you're reflective about it, you will see that you've walked away from truth, mm-hmm. walked away from love, and walked away from God. That's what created your fear.
1: Mm-hmm.
0: That's why you have fear. God didn't create it. You did. So who's going to destroy it? Not God, because God says, you have to destroy what you created. So if you created fear, you're going to have to be the person that destroys it. I can't destroy it. It's not my creation.
1: Yes.
0: It's yours. You did it through the exercise of your free will. So you created the fear. You're going to have to remove it. Now, when I say that, collectively we created the fear. Now, individually that might not be as specifically the case. So in other words, as an individual, we may not be personally responsible for the creation of our fear. But the human race is certainly responsible for the creation of fear on this planet.
1: Mm-hmm.
0: And the human race is totally responsible for it. And it's only the human race that can remove it.
1: Yes.
0: Through their actions, through their
1: through
0: choices.
1: Their will.
0: Through their will. Yeah. Through their desire to know the truth and to practice it and to live in harmony with love, mm-hmm. fear will disappear.
1: Mm-hmm.
0: You know, we have the potential on this planet of having a living system, including humans, where not a single thing in the living system has any fear.
1: Mm-hmm.
0: Animals included, people, nobody has fear. That's our potential. But we chose a different potential because we chose the error. We chose to live on the false beliefs. We chose to believe these false beliefs. We now choose to retain them. We now choose to oppose the truth. And we're so much involved in this choice that we actively oppose truth. We do. We kill people who tell us the truth. Historically, this has happened all the way through human history. A person tells another person the truth, whether it be the truth about the universe or the truth about life on earth, and somebody comes along and kills the guy because they don't want to know the truth. And it's that kind of attitude that has caused all of our fear.
1: Yeah.
0: And that's that kind of attitude is the reason why we have fear within us. So fear is not God's creation. And in fact, there are many things that God has not ever created. All of them humans have created, because God gave you the gift of free will and the gift to create. Mm-hmm. You can create. You're allowed to create fear if that's what you wish to create. You're allowed to create anger. God doesn't have it. You're allowed to create fear. God doesn't have it. You're allowed to create grief. God doesn't have it. Right? You're allowed to create shame. God doesn't have it. You're allowed to create guilt. God doesn't have it. Mm. Like, these are all of our creations through what we choose to do with our will. And we need to see it as such.
1: Yeah, there's a lot of misunderstanding on the planet, isn't there, of the relationship between God's creation and the use of our will,
0: mm-hmm.
1: in that many people believe that God created everything that exists, but actually God created this human soul with huge potentialities to create all kinds of things through the use of will.
0: Mm-hmm.
1: And I think that's where questions like this come from. Why did God create fear? Why do we assume that God created anything negative?
0: Yes, the presumption that God created fear is already flawed.
1: Yep.
0: Like, and this is the problem, is many questions we get asked are based on presumptions that are completely flawed.
1: Mm-hmm.
0: Like, God didn't create fear, never created it. God created the potential for you to feel fear by creating you, giving you the gift of free will. You then, through your choices, or through the choices imposed upon you by other people who made choices, imbibed the emotion of fear,
1: mm-hmm.
0: which you now also have refused through your own choice to feel,
1: mm-hmm.
0: because if you chose to feel it at the time it was created, it wouldn't be in you now. So you chose to not feel it, and you're still choosing to not feel it right now, and that's why fear exists in you. Like, you could choose to release it too, and it wouldn't be within you anymore. Like, that would be in harmony with God to release it.
1: Yeah.
0: Right? And God gave you this ability to choose whether you even want to release it or not. And you're allowed to not release it, but it's going to harm you for the rest of your existence, not just for the rest of your life on earth. It's going to harm you for the rest of your existence unless you release it.
1: Mm-hmm.
0: When you release it, from then on, you will no longer be harmed by it. So we need to see that God created the potential by giving us free will. And remember, free will is an emotional place. It's an emotional place of being able to experience any emotion we choose.
1: Mm-hmm.
0: And we created the emotion of fear.
1: Mm-hmm.
0: Before then, it never existed in God's universe. We created it through our choices and our desire to walk away from truth, walk away from love, created this fear that now exists in humanity as a whole and in individuals. But we can also release it. That is also our choice. And we can make that choice. And God is never going to release it for us, because it's not God's creation. God will help us go through the release, but God will never do it for us. Right? So every person who expects Jesus to come along and make all their fear go away, or God to come along and make all their fear go away, has a severe flaw in their logic. God created the ability for the human soul to experience whatever it wishes to experience, and we chose to experience fear. We are going to have to choose to release it, to let it go, to change the experience. We are going to have to choose that if we ever want fear to disappear.
1: Mm-hmm.
0: Now, there was a second part to her.
1: Is there actually a reason for fear?
0: Of course there's a reason for fear, and I think I've also already explained that. The reason for all of our fears are all about our resistance to truth and love.
1: Mm-hmm.
0: Real love and real truth I'm talking about, not this fake stuff that we've got going on the earth. So whenever we resist love and whenever we resist truth, whenever love is not flowing, whenever truth is not flowing, fear will be created.
1: Mm-hmm.
0: And fear will become an emotional experience that's inside of us that we will either choose to hold on to or release.
1: Right. And would you say that our desire to hold on to false beliefs is what...
0: It's the major cause of all of our fear.
1: And so fear enters us, and then we want to hold on to these false beliefs, and so it never goes away.
0: And it gets passed down to the next generation. When I hold on to my fear of all my false beliefs, remembering that all of, according to how we've discussed about the human soul and how it functions, all of my false beliefs are emotional.
1: Mm-hmm.
0: So these are emotions that are within me. I get together with you, we have a baby, right? That child is now absorbing all of my emotional beliefs.
1: Yeah.
0: It doesn't have any way of preventing the absorption, mm-hmm. so it absorbs them. And as a result, that child, by the time it's born, has already got a fair degree of fear in it.
1: Yeah.
0: Not the same fear as me, because it has yet to be suppressed. It could experience it. And this is why most children cry for a lot.
1: Yes.
0: Because they have a lot of tears to feel because of what they've already absorbed.
1: Mm-hmm.
0: Right? Any child who was born perfect, any child that was born without any fear in the parents, would arrive in this world in a calm and placid place. You don't see many of the animals screaming their heads off when they're born.
1: Mm-mm.
0: You see them jumping around, enjoying themselves within a few hours. Is
1: yes.
0: that not the case?
1: Yes.
0: Why do we see animals doing that? Because the parents aren't passing down the fear. Mm-hmm. The fear comes from humanity.
1: Mm-hmm.
0: It's our fear. That animals feel, they don't have fear inside us. They don't have a soul to feel fear. We are the ones with the soul feeling fear. That's the reason why a lot of animals are born with a lot more simple processes and procedures than what we give birth.
1: Yeah.
0: That's because of our fear.
1: Yeah.
0: And we need to see how endemic, it's like a pandemic. You know,
1: yeah.
0: It's a worldwide problem. This viewpoint of fear. But also we need to see that it is our own creation, and the majority of people on this planet do not see it as their own creation, mm-hmm. and they do not see that their own suppression of it causes more of it. They do not see that either. Fear is the worst problem on the planet.
1: Yeah.
0: It's worse than anger, because
1: yes.
0: fear causes anger.
1: Yes.
0: Without fear, you would never get angry,
1: yeah.
0: right? And without suppression of fear, I should say, you would never get angry. So fear is the worst problem on the planet,
1: mm-hmm.
0: And this is why I've given talk after talk after talk about it. But even the people doing the transcribing of our talks don't want to transcribe those talks because they're afraid. So it's like fear. It's amazing how much fear affects people.
1: Yes.
0: Right? And fear is our worst problem because it resists truth.
1: Mm-hmm.
0: And it resists love.
1: Mm-hmm.
0: And as such, while we honor fear, we will never progress in love. It's impossible to progress in love while we honour fear.
1: Mm-hmm.
0: We need to feel it, let it go. We need to experience it, let it go. We need to go through the fear, and we need to see that none of our fears are actually real from God's perspective. None of them. Even our fear of death is not real from God's perspective, because you don't actually die.
1: Yeah.
0: Like, and all of the other things that we create, we are so terrified of pain and we don't see it as our own creation. God never created pain.
1: Mm-hmm.
0: God created the ability of your soul to feel pain when you suppress things,
1: yeah.
0: Like to tell you when you've done something out of harmony with connection with God.
1: Mm-hmm.
0: You know, that's why we experience pain. It's all the same thing. We choose to blame God for what we have created. And while we're doing that, we will never become at one with God, but also we can never be happy,
1: yeah.
0: because we're blaming someone else for our own creation. We need to take responsibility for our own creation and work our way through the actual results of our own creation and release from ourselves what's going on with our creation.
1: Mm.
0: Yeah. So that, like, these kind of questions are interesting, I feel, because they blame God for things that God's never done.
1: Yeah.
0: And it's so important for people to see that,
1: mm-hmm.
0: that God never created anger, God never created fear, God never created violence. God didn't create these things. We created them.
1: Mm.
0: We created them because we live in fear. We created them because we are unwilling to feel our own pain. We want other people to share in our pain. We want other people to pay for our pain. That's why we created fear. And that's why, you know, it's all these creations of our own that we're not taking responsibility for. We blame everything else other than ourselves, you know.
1: Yeah.
0: And we've got to start seeing who is the real cause.
1: Mm-hmm.
0: The real cause is our own choice to live out of harmony with love and truth. That's the cause.
1: It's a great answer. Thank you.
0: I suppose that was a fairly long tirade. but I feel it's such an important subject.
1: Yeah.
0: I often see God getting blamed for things that are going on the earth when God had nothing to do with them, nothing to do with them. And the only thing that God participated in most of them is giving us the gift of free will that we have then used badly. It's like somebody giving us the gift of a knife and we go around stabbing a whole heap of people and ourselves and then saying, well, it's real painful, this knife,
1: yeah.
0: right? Instead of using it for what it's created for.
1: Yes.
0: Right?
1: Yeah.
0: And so, you know, what, which is, I feel, making some meals up for us, yep, and eating or enjoying some food or whatever.
1: Yep.
0: Now, you know, there are, we need to see the truth of it. Like, and this is what we're doing with God. God gives us this wonderful gift that's very useful, actually. You know, free will is a very useful gift. If we weren't given it, we'd just be automations of, yeah, God rather than the free will, the free beings that we are. So it's a necessary place to, it's a necessary gift to give somebody if they're ever going to be completely free.
1: Mm-hmm.
0: And so God gives us this beautiful gift of freedom, and we go around and use it badly and then complain about the results. That's very, very stupid, really. Mm. We're very stupid. We need to start saying, no, the results are the directly caused by our own choices. And we need to stop blaming God for things that are our own choice.
1: Mm-hmm. Yeah. And stop having this kind of fatalistic attitude towards our fear of, like, oh, I'm a helpless party in this, you know. It's, yeah, sort of like, what's the what could possibly be the reason for this? Because it's got nothing to do with me. I know that, mm, many of us have had that feeling. Of
0: and that's
1: this,
0: the implication of this question,
1: of the
0: isn't
1: fear.
0: It?
1: Yeah.
0: Like, the implication of the question is there actually a reason for fear? Like,
1: yeah,
0: why would God create something so stupid as fear?
1: Is and it? that I feel so terrible about it, and not really understanding that that's under my control.
0: Yeah. And, yeah. And God's not stupid.
1: No.
0: God doesn't create fear.
1: No.
0: God, why would God ever want to create fear? God created with you the potential for you to experience everything that you create.
1: Yeah.
0: And when you deny truth and deny love, you're going to create fear. That's what you're going to do. And you're going to then have to deal with the consequences of it, because God says it's your creation. Your creation. Humanity's creation. We need to collectively start to see it as our creation and understand that we can undo it.
1: Yeah.
0: We can undo it. We can reverse this creation.
1: Yes. It's not a given or a foregone conclusion that fear will be a part of our lives. It's not a necessary part of how we exist. It's not a fact we have to get used to. It's not any of those things.
0: No.
1: It's something that can be gone,
0: yes,
1: from our life,
0: yes,
1: forever.
0: Forever.
1: But that's up to us, and,
0: yes,
1: we're going to have to stop blaming God for it,
0: yes,
1: in order for that to happen.
0: And the sad thing about blaming God for it is that while we blame God for it, we're not taking responsibility for it.
1: Mm-hmm.
0: And when we don't take responsibility for something, it's impossible for us to actually fix it. And this is our problem, is while we're blaming God and while we blame everything, everybody else, and not looking inside of ourselves, we're really blaming everybody for what we have created.
1: Mm-hmm.
0: And we're blaming God in particular for what we have created. And God never created it. And while we blame God, we are not taking responsibility.
1: Yeah.
0: We have a huge issue with responsibility.
1: Yeah.
0: We are responsible for our own creations, and we are also responsible for destroying our own creations.
1: That are out of harmony with love.
0: That are out of harmony,
1: yeah,
0: with love. So we need, if we're going to destroy fear,
1: mm-hmm,
0: we are the people who need to do it. God's, yeah, not going to do it for us.
1: Yeah.
0: God can help us, but God's not going to do it for us.
1: Mm-hmm.
0: We need to engage our will to do it.
1: Mm-hmm.
0: And that's the way it works. And so it should.
1: Yes.
0: If you think about it,
1: yeah,
0: so it should.
1: Yeah.
0: We can't make choices in our lives only to have somebody else come and rescue us from our choices all the time,
1: mm-hmm,
0: and then be responsible beings. The only way we can be responsible beings is by making a choice and then dealing with the consequence, good or bad, of that choice.
1: Yeah.
0: It's the only way we can be responsible beings.
1: Mm. When I have the false belief that my fear and terror is normal, how do I change that? How do I feel God's truth on the matter and make love the norm?
0: Well, I find this question quite interesting, because it actually betrays that the person doesn't understand emotion yet.
1: Mm-hmm.
0: You see, if you feel your fear, then it goes from you, and then truth is automatically the norm.
1: Yeah.
0: So I feel like this person, I feel it's a woman who's asked this question, this lady is trying to suggest that she can do some kind of intellectual process or some kind of physical process which is going to help her make love the norm.
1: Mm-hmm.
0: Aside from having to feel her fear.
1: Her fear.
0: And the real answer to this question is, feel your fear.
1: Yeah.
0: Feel it. Experience it. Right? Then truth and love become the norm. Like, one doesn't come before the other. And there's almost this supposition in the question that this belief, if you like, that she will be able to make truth and love the norm and then go through fear.
1: Yeah.
0: That's trying to put the cart before the horse, actually. Mm-hmm. The only way that truth and love can become the norm is for you to go through fear first with faith that in the end you can deal with it, and then truth and love becomes the norm.
1: Yep.
0: That's the only way that's ever going to happen. It doesn't matter how much you convince yourself that there's a different way. There isn't. You must first go through the emotion of fear before truth and love can become the norm, not the other way around.
1: Do you think she's also asking that it's about justifying fear and terror? Do you feel that that's what this person is asking? They're saying it's normal for me to have fear and terror. It's normal for me to avoid it. And that can be a justification for not dealing with it. Do you think that's what they're asking?
0: I feel that's what she's saying, yeah. Yes, certainly. Yeah. That she's still not... the actual premise of the question, I'm trying to deal firstly here with the premise of the question. The premise of the question is basically that there's something that you can do to make truth and love the norm and then you'll go through fear.
1: Yeah.
0: That's the premise of the question.
1: Yes.
0: Well, that's incorrect. Yeah. The presumption is incorrect. Mm-hmm. You will not make truth and love the norm unless you go through fear. You have to go through fear first.
1: Mm-hmm.
0: Fear is is a creation of humanity. And it must be released before truth and love can become the norm. So the general premise of the question is already false.
1: Mm.
0: Does that make sense? Mm-hmm. Now let's look at her question.
1: Yes.
0: And the question she's asking is there something I can do to feel God's truth on the matter and make love the norm? In other words, feel God's truth about fear and make love the norm. No, there's not. No. Other than going through your fear, no, there's not. I know you want there to be.
1: Mm.
0: I know you desperately desire that there's some kind of magic wand or magic trick or magic thought that you're going to be able to have, some kind of magical technique that goes, now that you've done this magical thing, you'll go through fear.
1: Yeah.
0: No, you need to go through fear before you'll understand how to go through it.
1: Mm-hmm.
0: It's the same with pretty much everything in your life, actually. You need, before you can actually love, you have to go through the feeling of love. You need to feel love and go through the experience of love before you'll understand it.
1: Mm-hmm.
0: To understand your fear, you're going to need to go through your fear.
1: Yeah.
0: So stop telling yourself that there's another way. And the premise of this question is there is a desire for there to be another way. A different way. There's a desire that there's some kind of magical solution that will allow her to go through the emotion of fear and to start to see that there's a reason for going through it.
1: Mm. Right? But surely there's enough evidence, even if we examine our life when we're living in fear and terror,
0: mm-hmm.
1: we can say, oh, this is a normal state of being that everyone's in. But if we really examine our life and become sensitive to how dissatisfied, limited, how much pain we're in, surely we can begin to see that there's evidence that it doesn't matter if everyone's in this state. It can't be normal from God's perspective because it's full of pain.
0: Correct.
1: And dissatisfaction.
0: Yeah.
1: So even within that, it's not a technique, but you could just examine the results of living in fear and terror.
0: Yes, and this brings up the operation of truth,
1: mm-hmm.
0: right? Even if you start to tell yourself an intellectual truth, which is possible.
1: Yep.
0: So as a part of this question, you could start telling yourself intellectual truths. For example, an intellectual truth might be, I believe, intellectually of course,
1: mm-hmm.
0: that once I go through fear, I'll be very happy.
1: Mm-hmm.
0: But it's only an intellectual thought at this point. I believe that God wants me to go through fear. That's only an intellectual thought.
1: Mm-hmm.
0: I believe that when I go through fear, I'll have all these benefits. That's only an intellectual thought. I believe that because we have all these problems on earth because of fear, that's only an intellectual thought.
1: Mm-hmm. Mm-hmm.
0: Until you actually go through the experience of your own fear, you will not believe any of those things.
1: Mm.
0: You will not. So something has to happen inside of you to decide to go through your fear. And that's your will
1: yes.
0: needs to be engaged. And if there's only, if there is any magical solution, there's only one, and that is use your will to go through your fear. Now, most people who are asking this kind of questions have already decided to not use their will to go through their fear.
1: Mm-hmm.
0: And they're actively using their will to deny, shut down, avoid their fear. And they're in heavy addiction to avoid their fear, right? And then they say, please give me a magical pill that will help me deal with fear, because I know my fear is influencing my relationship with God. And the question I'm asking is, if you know your fear is influencing your relationship with God and actually stopping it, surely that should be enough motivation to go through the emotion of fear. And if it's not enough motivation, then perhaps you need to study more about God's nature and all those kind mm-hmm. of things to help you come to at least some intellectual awareness. But at some point, even after you've done all of that, you still may not go through your fear.
1: Yeah.
0: Because going through your fear requires that you actually emotionally engage your will so that you want to go through your fear.
1: Mm-hmm.
0: And that's all it requires,
1: yeah,
0: to emotionally engage your will to do so. Now, to do that, we've got to look at all the reasons why we don't want to engage our will to do so. And sure, that means feeling all of our false beliefs. So whatever false beliefs we have about fear need to be felt.
1: Mm-hmm.
0: Right? There's nothing we can do to absorb the truth about them until they're felt. The truth and the error cannot exist on the same subject in the soul at the same time, right? This is one of the major points about how the human soul functions. So while the fear inside of me exists about dealing with my fear, the truth about dealing with my fear cannot enter me.
1: Yeah.
0: And I'll be looking for all the excuses under the sun to avoid my fear. When I start feeling my own avoidance of my fear,
1: mm-hmm.
0: feeling about whether it's actually wise, feeling about all the reasons why I believe I should be able to avoid my fear, once I start feeling all of those things, now more and more of my addictions will release about my fear.
1: Yeah.
0: And then I'll end up with no addictions about my fear.
1: Yeah.
0: That still doesn't mean I'll go through my fear. Because unless I want to use my will to go through my fear, I won't.
1: Mm.
0: I just won't. So at some point, I'm going to have to develop my will enough to go through my fear, to actually experience it, to go through it emotionally. Now, I believe that a relationship with God is worth it. And I believe a relationship with my soulmate's worth it. And if those two things are not worth it enough for you, I don't know what's going to make it worth it.
1: Yeah.
0: You have to ponder about that and think about that. What is going to make it worth it for you
1: mm-hmm.
0: to go through your fear? And do you want the results of what you're currently doing? Whenever you deny your fear, you've got pain, suffering, you've got physical pain, suffering. These are all happening all the time to you right now. Do you want to keep going through these things, or do you want to work through your fear? What is it?
1: Yeah.
0: At some point, you're going to have to make a choice to actually feel it. Emotionally make a choice to feel it.
1: Mm-hmm.
0: And that requires a switch to occur inside of you where you no longer justify it, you no longer say it's normal, you no longer say, oh, the whole world's in it, so I should be in it too. You no longer do it because everyone in the world wants you to stay there. You no longer do it because you're afraid of what the world will think of you doing it. And you no longer, you know, that requires releasing all those different emotions, because they're all emotions
1: yeah.
0: that cause your beliefs from you. And then you'll get to the point where, yeah, I want to go through my fear. I think it's fantastic going through my fear. And then you'll go through your fear. And you'll be surprised that it won't take very long. You know, it's the big build-up that takes a long yeah. time. All the destruction of all of the false beliefs surrounding it, that's what takes the long time.
1: Yeah.
0: By the time you get to going through it, you usually most people breeze through it in a few months. At the most, and a few months out of a year, you know, out of 70, 80 years of your life, hardly anything.
1: Yeah.
0: And the difference it's going to make to your entire life, completely different. It's going to change your life overnight
1: yeah.
0: if you let yourself feel it. So I'd go for it if I was you, but, you know, there's not much I can do to convince you other than telling you the truth.
1: Yeah.
0: Because the truth is the anecdote to fear.
1: Antidote,
0: but it's yeah. antidote to fear. But it's only if you feel the truth
1: mm-hmm.
0: that it's the antidote
1: yeah.
0: to fear.
1: Yeah,
0: you've got to feel the truth. And a lot of times we're already feeling the fear about all the subjects, and so we don't feel the truth on them. So we're going to have to feel the fear, actually process the fear on those subjects,
1: yeah.
0: Go through them.
1: Yeah.
0: Look at all your false beliefs about fear.
1: Mm-hmm.
0: Feel them.
1: Mm-hmm.
0: Then you'll get somewhere with your fear. Yeah. But I don't enjoy the premise of the discussion because it basically is saying that it's possible to actually fake a position of truth without going through fear, and you can't.
1: You can't do it.
0: You can't do that. You can fake it, but you won't go through it. Nothing will change in your life. Mm-hmm. You'll attract the same things. Yep, nothing will really change.
1: Mm-hmm.
0: Unless you've got some spirit assistance for it to change, nothing will change. And I say, the true change is you changing your soul. Then you don't need any help to change your life. Your soul changes your entire life. Your attractions change. Everything changes. That's real progress.
1: Mm-hmm.
0: Having someone help you doesn't change that.
1: Our next question is from Liv,
0: mm-hmm.
1: And she asks, I'm trying to get a grip on the concept of fear and love,
0: mm-hmm.
1: How to let go of fear.
0: Mm-hmm.
1: I had no fear of my own death before I became a mother.
0: Mm-hmm.
1: I'm now terrified of separating from him. He's 9 years old. I have nightmares about him having to face this world without me, and I'm terrified of having to continue life on earth without him. I'm torturing myself with stories about missing children and tragic death to try to deal with this fear, I guess. I'm sure lots of parents have these thoughts and have no idea how to deal with the fear of losing the one you love the most. How do we deal with these feelings?
0: My dear sister Liv, there is self-delusion upon self-delusion in your question, and it's quite sad, actually, in the sense that there are so many things you're telling yourself here that are completely false, and I need to go through them with you.
1: Mm-hmm.
0: So let's go through each statement one by one, shall we? Because I just feel like a lot of our questions, there is just self-deception upon self-deception, and then there's a question at the end.
1: Yeah.
0: And we need to deconstruct the self-deceptions before we even arrive at the question, at the answering the real question. And this is something that we need to do with Liv here.
1: Mm-hmm.
0: Yeah.
1: So would you like me to go back through the question?
0: Yeah, one statement by one statement.
1: Yeah.
0: Let's go through it.
1: Okay, first. I'm trying to get a grip on the concept of fear and love.
0: Stop there. You can't get a grip on the concept of fear and love while you're in fear. You need to feel your fear in order to get a concept of love.
1: Mm-hmm.
0: And also you need to feel your fear in order to understand fear. So there's no such thing as getting an intellectual concept on an emotion. You need to feel the emotions, then you'll understand them. So firstly, your desire to get a grip or an intellectual concept of emotion is already flawed before we begin. You need to allow yourself to experience the emotions, then you'll get a grip on the concept of them afterwards. The thoughts of the truth about these emotions will come to you.
1: Mm-hmm.
0: Right? So you're trying to put the cart before the horse here. What you're trying to do is come up with an intellectual concept about love and an intellectual concept of fear without feeling love or fear. And the reality is while you do such things, you're not going to progress, and you'll also not understand fear or love.
1: Mm-hmm.
0: And you don't understand fear or love, which is very evident in the rest of your questions. We need to talk to you about that.
1: Okay. The next question is how to let go of fear.
0: Yes, so that's the question. How do I let go of fear? I've said over and over how to let go of fear. You feel it. You experience it. You allow yourself to experience it. Now, we won't talk about, all the different things about that because we've talked about that in other questions.
1: Yeah.
0: But that's the way you do it. You're not going to be able to come up with some kind of intellectual magic pill or any other thing that will help you go through the process. You're going to have to develop your will enough to actually go through the experience of your fear. So that's the important thing.
1: I had no fear of my own death before I became a mother.
0: Completely untrue. Completely untrue.
1: Mm-hmm.
0: You had an extreme fear of death before you became a mother, and you have no idea how much fear you're actually in with regard to the fear of death. And to be frank with you, the majority of people on this planet have no idea either,
1: mm-hmm.
0: of how afraid they are of death. And as soon as they have a child, it comes out. As soon as they have a child, it gets triggered. Bang. That's where you can see your fear of death.
1: Mm-hmm.
0: And most of our fears of death are about a fear of losing a person not losing our own life. So in other words, many of us have fears, more fears, in fact, about losing another person rather than our own death.
1: Mm-hmm.
0: But that is a fear of death still.
1: Yes.
0: Yeah, and we need to see it as such.
1: I'm now terrified of separating from her 9-year-old son.
0: Correct. She is terrified of separation, and she sees death as separation.
1: Mm-hmm.
0: And it's not true. From God's perspective, death does not separate you from your loved ones. Every single night when you go to sleep, you actually will continue to experience your loved ones. So the whole concept that death creates separation is completely false, and this is one reason why you're terrified, because you believe false things.
1: Yeah.
0: Right? She believes false things about death, about separation, that it's possible to be separated from someone you love. It's not possible. But I suggest to you, Liv, that you don't love your son, which we'll go through in a second.
1: Yeah. Mm. I have nightmares about him having to face this world without me, and I'm terrified of having to continue life on earth without him.
0: Yes. Now, let's look at this. You are severely addicted to your son. It's very dangerous what you've done to your son, actually, to him emotionally. Whose child is he? He is not yours. He is God's child. He is God's child, not yours. You have only created his physical and spiritual bodies through the process of sexual intercourse. That's all. The soul of your child is not your child. It's God's child. So God created that soul. You did not create it. You don't own it. It doesn't belong to you. And God's got a far better way of caring for her children than you do. In fact, the way you're caring for your son here is very, very much a damaging relationship. And I suggest to you that you need to read through some books that might help you deal with this very damaged relationship with your son. It's driven by your terror, and particularly your terror of separation and what you believe you love. And what's the book, Mary, that book, the books relating to...
1: Emotional incest.
0: Emotional incest. These are books you need to read regarding your relationship with your son.
1: Yeah, there's one by Dr. Patricia Love.
0: So Dr. Patricia Love.
1: And it's called Emotional Incest, and there's a tagline that I can't remember now.
0: Yeah, but, yeah. And you have an emotionally incestuous relationship with your son, and your son, you are using your son to avoid all of your own terrors and fears. And you've set up heavy addictions with your son, and these are damaging your son very badly, and you need to stop mm-hmm. this from occurring. Your son is going to be very distressed in his later life with this projection of emotions that are coming from you.
1: And really, if we have a pure approach to parenting,
0: mm-hmm.
1: we are happy for our child to continue on and face the world, as Liv puts it,
0: alone.
1: On their own.
0: In fact, we want them to.
1: We want to instill the confidence in them to do that,
0: yes.
1: and not to be dependent upon us, and not to
0: Correct.
1: Fear separating from us, and not to live in codependence with us as a parent.
0: Correct.
1: Yeah.
0: We need to understand that whenever we set up these codependent relationships with our children, we are damaging our children very badly.
1: Yeah.
0: And on top of that, we are just feeding our own addictions to avoid specific pains within ourselves. So, Liv, my dear sister, you are avoiding very, very large pains within yourself about separation, and you need to allow yourself to experience them. And it's separation from a male that you're now experiencing, and
1: resisting
0: the yeah. experience of, and you've now set up an emotionally incestuous relationship with your son in order to avoid the experience of these particular emotions, and this is damaging to yourself and your son. And honestly, you need to address this. It's a very serious problem,
1: mm-hmm.
0: and you need to address it.
1: And also, I feel that Liv is putting a lot of emphasis on death when really she's just afraid of not having this.
0: Well, the next line, I think, needs to be read probably,
1: sure.
0: and then we'll discuss
1: sure.
0: the whole thing.
1: I'm torturing myself with stories about missing children and tragic death
0: mm-hmm.
1: to try to deal with this fear, I guess.
0: No, she's not dealing with the fear. She's living in it.
1: Mm-hmm.
0: She's torturing herself with stories about missing children because she doesn't want to go through separation, right? And she keeps attracting stories about separation.
1: Yeah.
0: And she doesn't want to go through separation. She's living in it. She's not actually feeling her terror about it because the terror's got nothing to do with that, actually.
1: Mm-hmm.
0: It's got nothing to do with separation. It's got other things that are much more difficult emotions to feel than that. So let's read the next statement because that's really a fair part of the discussion.
1: I'm sure a lot of parents have these thoughts and have no idea how to deal with the fear of losing the one you love the most.
0: Whoa. Now, this is where we have a lot of trouble and a lot of false beliefs. Now, firstly, yes, a lot of parents do have these problems. In fact, many men have this problem with their daughters and many women have this problem with their sons. They have used their sons and daughters as surrogate relationships in order to prevent the pain from other types of relationships, usually with their opposite gender parent and then with their partner. All right. So they're using these relationships to avoid a lot of pain in those two sorts of relationships. But there's a second half to it, and I can't quite remember what she said.
1: Parents have.
0: She's worried about losing the person she loves the most. This is a big problem with your current definition of love. Mm-hmm. You say you love your child the most in the world. Honestly, you don't. You are dumping huge amounts of very negative emotions on your child that are incestuous in nature, and you're harming your child quite a lot. And you don't see it, so you're not loving your son at all at this moment. You believe you are, but you are not. Secondly, there is a problem with loving your children the most. Mm-hmm. And most people on this planet have no idea what the problem is. God designed you first to love the other half of yourself and yourself. So in other words, God designed you to love your soulmate first, not your child first. And in fact, in the future, your child will meet his soulmate, and whoever that is, male or female, he will love him or her the most.
1: That's the way God designed it.
0: That's the way God designed it. When you say you love your child the most, you are in complete denial. And this is the main reason why you set up this emotionally incestuous situation with your son. You are in complete denial of the opposite gender, in your case, your opposite gender soulmate attraction, mm-hmm. which is your soulmate. A male, obviously, because otherwise you would have set up this addiction with a female child. Okay. The reality is your attraction is to, the real attraction that needs to be developed is towards the other half of yourself who is a male. And what you need to do is start working your way through why you avoid relationships with adult males and why you have instead engaged most of your emotional issues with a child who is a male. And that is the main reason why you have taken this approach with your son. You are in the process of psychologically damaging your son for any future relationship. And this is going to cause him a lot of trouble in his future, and particularly coming up to his teenage years, because I think she said he was 9 years of age.
1: Yes.
0: Now, within a few years, he's going to start entering puberty, if he hasn't already. And as a result, he will start going through emotions that he'll find very confusing in his relationship with you because of this emotionally incestuous relationship that you've begun with him and established over many years now. You need to work through these terrors and fears that you have. And you are using this emotionally incestuous relationship with your son in order to avoid them. And it's very, very damaging to yourself and him.
1: And the final part of was how do we deal with these feelings? And you've pretty much stated
0: what she's been focusing on is the fear.
1: Yeah,
0: and that's not her problem.
1: No,
0: her problem is her addictions.
1: She's actually in a state of addiction.
0: She's in a state of total addiction with her son. Yep. Her son is meeting all of her addictions, and it doesn't make the fear go away. Because the only way to make the fear go away is to actually feel it.
1: Yeah.
0: So what she's doing is because she's got such intense fear associated with death and associated with separation, and particularly associated with separation from a male, she's now projecting all of those intense emotions onto her son. He's now having to fulfill a role, and in the process of fulfilling this role, it's becoming destructive to his psychological and emotional development. This is very, very damaging for her to continue to engage, but she's justified the engagement saying she loves her son.
1: Yes.
0: And this is a total, like, it's totally incorrect. You are not loving your son, is it, Liv?
1: Yes.
0: Not loving your son, Liv, while you do these things to your son. You are actually causing him a huge amount of emotional burden, which is not love, but rather just living in your own codependent addictions with him. Codependent addictions are not love. And you need to learn that because you haven't learned that in your relationship with your son. You do not love him. You are in codependent addiction with him. And later he's going to come to have to come to terms with that. And I feel very sad for him having to come to terms with those emotions, given that you're projecting them so intensely at him, because he's going to have some very strong feelings to have to go through as a result. My suggestion is own your fear about separation from a male. Own your feelings about having an adult relationship. You do not want to have an adult relationship with a male. You do not want to open your heart to a male. You do not want to have an adult relationship with an open-hearted man, and you do not want to be open-hearted to the man. Mm. And these are the emotions you are avoiding that are causing all of these problems. Now, sure, you have some fears about them, but you need to feel them, because otherwise this addiction with your son will continue. Yeah. Now, there's obviously a lot more I could say in answer to the question, but my suggestion to you, Liv, is to read the book that we just suggested to you, the Emotional Incest book, and it will help you perhaps if you're open to reading it. And what we've found is that most people who are involved in emotional incest with their children have no desire to read that book at all, and in fact feel quite offended that we've suggested to them to read the book. And my suggestion to you is you need to read it for your own sake and also for the sake of your son. You need to work your way through why you've projected so much emotion at him and so many of your fears at him, and why you're in this deep level of fear is a lot to do with your relationship with men rather than death, and more to do with the feeling of how you're going to survive, how you're going to live without your son. Right. So as soon as your son ever approaches another woman in order to have a relationship, or a man, depending on what his soulmate attraction is, you are going to be instantly enraged. You want him to have the relationship with you, and that is what is damaging. You are avoiding a relationship with a grown male, and you are using your son's relationship, your relationship with your son, to avoid this. And that's where your fears are. That's the fears you need to feel. Mm-hmm. You need to focus on those fears. And you're actually terrified of separation because your son meets all of your addictions. Yep. That's why you're terrified of separation. Once you start dealing with some of these addictions that you have with him, you won't be terrified of separation. In fact, you'll get to the point where you enjoy the separation from your son, because he's going out to live his own life. He finishes up meeting his own soulmate, engaging his own life. And all you'll feel for him is joy that he's doing such a thing, living his life like he should be doing. You are attempting to live your life through him, and that is a very, very damaging thing to do to a child. Mm-hmm. So these are my suggestions to you. And I know I've been firm about it. I'm not judging you, Liv, for the choices that you've made, because I understand the fears that generate these kind of behaviour, but you need to understand the seriousness of the situation and the damage that you're doing to your own soul and to your son's soul in taking these actions with your son. So the question you originally asked me was, how do you deal with your fear of death? It's not the fear of death that you've got a problem with, right, really. It's your fear of having none of your addictions met from a man. Mm-hmm. And when your son leaves you, which he will do sooner or later, whether he dies or not, you will need to go through all those fears anyway. So my suggestion is start doing it now. You've got a very unhealthy relationship with your son, and you need to work your way through the emotional reasons why that is the case. I think that's answered that question.
1: On Wikipedia, under cult religious practice, it states in the first few lines, in traditional usage, the cult of a religion, quite apart from its sacred writings, scriptures, its theology or myths, or the personal faith of its believers, is the totality of external religious practice and its observance, the neglect of which is the definition of impiety. Cult, in this primary sense, is literally the care owed to the god and the shrine.
0: Mm.
1: Do you feel that care is owed to God?
0: Well, firstly, if I point out that the word cult comes from the Latin cultus, and which actually literally means care. So the suggestion is that all religions need to care for the way in which they worship God, and if they don't care for it, they don't have enough piety, and therefore, you know, that they are not properly observing that particular religion. So it's interesting the underlying word.

0: to support her value or to make her feel better about herself than she already feels. And in fact, the underlying word of cult is implying that. Now, if you look at how the word is used today, word is often applied to a cult leader, of which I'm often associated with being one. And if you look at the underlying thing, again, it's like, does a person, one single person, need to be cared for and honoured above all others? And the answer to that is also no. Any person who has any degree of self-responsibility and who has any degree of love for themselves does not need to be cared for by any other person, and so therefore does not need to be worshipped and does not need to be even listened to. God doesn't have an investment in us listening to God, and any person who is an appropriate spiritual leader would also not have any investment in another person and listening to them. Yeah. By appropriate spiritual leader, I mean a spiritual leader who is not invested in other people's opinion of them and who is just interested in telling the truth.
1: Yeah. Do you feel that God punishes those who neglect worship of God?
0: Definitely not. In fact, God does not even desire our worship. God desires our love, which is a very different thing than desiring to be worshipped. Desiring to be worshipped is somebody who feels a lack generally within themselves, and they want somebody else to support that lack by providing them with feelings that they wouldn't otherwise have. God doesn't do that with us. All God desires is a relationship with us, and God desires that we have this relationship in a sincere, frank, open, truthful manner. God certainly does not desire our worship in the sense of desire all of these reverential emotions given to God. However, many people who come to know God do finish up giving those particular emotions to God because of the honour they feel towards God. And that is a different matter of whether God desires it or whether the person desires to give it. God desires a close relationship with each one of her children, very similar to the type of relationship that a parent desires with its children on earth. And so it's very important for us to understand that God doesn't demand that we worship God, but rather God desires a relationship with us based on love. So I don't believe God demands worship, and therefore God does not want to punish the people who do not worship God. And this whole concept that the people who do not worship God will be punished comes from a very human trait of punishing people who do not give honour. God is okay with the concept of giving us free will, and that means that God is also accepting of the fact that we may not honour God or we may not worship God. God still makes the sun shine upon the righteous and the wicked, and makes it rain upon the righteous and the wicked, because God is not selective in the way in which God gives her gifts to all of her children. However, God recognises that there are some children who will receive God's gifts differently and who will desire to have the closer personal relationship with God. And under those circumstances, more love flows to that particular person because of their desire for it.
1: Do you feel that external religious practice makes a person sacred?
0: Definitely not. In fact, what I have found in my personal experience is that many people who have an attitude of piety or an attitude of being holy are often some of the least holy or impious persons on the planet, because they use their piety as a justification for violence. What is true about religious practice is that there is only really one religious practice that is God's definition of a religious practice, and that is whenever we love. So whenever we act in a loving manner towards another person or towards another thing, we are automatically in a state of piety, if you like. We are not creating an alternate state based on belief systems, but rather we have a feeling and a desire to love. And it's this feeling and desire to love that is true religion.
1: Do you feel that neglecting religious practice is impious?

0: piety or a lack of reverence for God?
1: No, I don't believe God ever established any religious practice. The fact is that almost all religious practices that I have observed on this planet have all been the result of a person or a group of people deciding upon a religious practice that was acceptable to God without asking God whether that particular practice was acceptable. The concept that God has a desire for a certain type of practice is, I feel, fraught with a lot of impossibilities and dangers. Whenever we establish a concept about God that is our own, we are automatically establishing a concept that is out of harmony with God's concept of himself. So the reality is that God does not demand that we worship God. God does not demand even reverence from us. However, God desires love. And love automatically does certain things when we are truly loving. We automatically desire to know the person, desire to understand the person, desire to understand their will and their long-term intentions. And all of these other things are a part of desire with regard to love. So I feel quite strongly that religious practices are fraught with dangers. And in fact, I don't want to establish any religious practice. However, there is possibly one practice, and I wouldn't actually call it a practice, but rather a desire that God is looking for from us. And that is this desire for God's love, the desire to have a relationship with God. If there's any practice at all, the singular practice that we need to be involved with is this desire for a relationship with God. In that desire, we will generate a desire for truth, a desire to be humble, but these will be desires and not forced upon us by our relationship with God, and they're certainly not going to be forced upon us by God herself. God has no interest in forcing us to do anything. And if we do not desire love and we do not desire humility, then of course God will allow us to make that choice.
0: Do you believe people should be rejected for not having the same beliefs?
1: Definitely not. No single person should ever be rejected under any circumstances, with the exception of perhaps one, and that is when they have harmed other people's will, they need to be shown that that particular desire to harm another person's will was out of harmony with love. Rather than rejecting them, it needs to be demonstrated to them how that was out of harmony with love, and they need to be restricted from those particular practices. So many people in the human race now already do that. In terms of most governments do this. For example, when it comes to murder, most governments on the planet accept that murder is not the correct action to take towards another person. And whenever a person does take that action, they are generally restricted in some way, usually by being placed in a prison and so forth, and restricted from taking that action again, and hopefully until the time that they've recovered from the reason of why they wanted to take the action. Of course, unfortunately, on the planet, there's not much focus on recovering the person, but rather on punishing the person. God's focus, though, is on recovering the person. So with regard to ever there being an excommunication, if you like, of an individual from a religion, every time we excommunicate somebody from something, we no longer give them the opportunity to grow. What we need to do is always give them the opportunity to grow. And that is going to mean not excommunication, but rather addressing the issue that's out of harmony with love in the individual and addressing that issue sometimes firmly if need be, but certainly not with any desire for punishment or violence. So every time a person is excommunicated from a religion, I believe that the religion itself is just demonstrating its own cult-like behaviour. And there are many mainstream religions on this planet who do this, and this would indicate that many mainstream religions are cultish in their particular desires because they wish to control the actions of the individual, even if the actions of the individual have still been loving, but not what they believe is pious. So I feel quite strongly that the important factor should be whether the individual is practicing love or not. If the individual is not practicing love, then certainly there needs to be some kind of restriction. restriction of their behaviour. But we would never take those restrictive actions in a place of rejection or a place of rage or anger towards them or a desire to punish them. What we would do is we'd desire to correct them by demonstrating love to them, but also demonstrating to them when they are out of harmony with love themselves.
0: Are you setting up a new religion?
1: Definitely not. I have no desire to set up a new religion. The main reason why I have no desire to set up a new religion is I believe that almost every religion that has ever been set up on this planet has been the ideas of men and how those men believe God wants to be worshipped. As I've already stated in other questions, I don't believe God needs our worship. God desires our love and a relationship with us. And for that reason, God does not need our worship. God does not need a religious practice in order to be validated. So I feel quite strongly that there is no need to set up another religion. What we have a need of is having every single organization on this planet come into more harmony with love. And that includes every single religious organization, because there are many religious organizations on this planet that are completely out of harmony with love and completely out of harmony with ethical behavior towards other people. And we need to bring each religion into harmony with love and into harmony with ethical behavior, the golden rule, if you like, that I taught in the first century. Unless we're willing to treat other people how we would like to be treated, it's really impossible for a religion to have any benefit at all. Now, a person can go on practicing their religious practices if they want to, but they must come to understand at some point that these practices have all been defined by other people, usually other men, sometimes other women. And these particular practices have no bearing on a person's relationship with God. So I feel quite strongly that we need to change this and start seeing that love is the thing that God is concerned about, not religious practice based around some kind of definition of humanity.
0: On Wikipedia, under cult disambiguation, it states in the first line, a cult references a group whose beliefs or practices are considered strange. Do you have any beliefs that are strange?
1: No, I don't believe I have any beliefs that are strange. However, many other people who have listened to some of my beliefs perhaps think they are strange. Mind you, I could probably say the same about their beliefs in many occasions. In fact, many of the beliefs that I observe in most religions, I believe, are quite strange. And so if that is the definition of a cult, then that would pretty much make every single religion and other organisations that are strange defined as a cult. I don't believe that if somebody is strange or different, they should be defined as someone who's a cult or part of a cult. Cults, to me, are very, very different organisations, and we'll talk, I think, more fully about that through answering other questions. But I can't see how a person who is different or a group of people who are different should be labelled. My feelings are that every single person on this planet, no matter what their background, cultural, sexual, political or otherwise, they should be honoured and loved. And I feel once we have that attitude towards all people, we won't be going around labelling different people as members of cults or not members of cults or members of religions and not members of religions, but rather we'll be labelling every person perhaps as a child of God who deserves my love.
0: Do you suggest any practices that are strange?
1: As I have said many times in my discussions with people and on the YouTube presentations, I do not believe that there is any practice at all that we need to engage in our worship of God, because I do not believe God desires our worship, but rather God desires our love and a relationship. I do feel that there are certain things that will help us with regard to that relationship. One of those things is a desire for God's love, which I view as prayer. Another one of those things is a desire for God's truth, which I also view as a prayer for truth. And then the third thing that I view quite important is a desire for personal humility, something that we need to do to see ourselves more accurately. We need to be honest about ourselves. These are things that I believe are important in our relationship with God. I do not believe they can be practiced. They can either be desired and felt or not. They can't be something that we rotely go through some kind of intellectual practice and this earns us a place with God. God is more intelligent than that and also understands more about us than we do. If we believe that we can just go through a heap of intellectual practices while at the same time having unloving emotions, then we have a very poor opinion of God, in my opinion. If we believe that we can get away with having all of these terrible emotions coming out of us, all these unloving things that we do to other people, and then still believe that God is going to accept us, then we've got to relook at the whole situation. And we've got to see that God is far more intelligent and far more loving than a God who would accept that kind of worship. So I feel no religious practice is necessary to connect to God. I do feel that a desire and longing for God is necessary to connect to God. And that is going to involve three things: a desire for longing God, for God's love, desire for longing for God's truth, and personal humility, the ability to see myself as God sees me, and warts and all, and to be the person that I truly am, and to work on recovering the person if the person I truly am is out of harmony with love. These are the only things necessary for us to have any relationship with God. Anything else, any other religious observance, is a man-made creation that is completely unnecessary in our relationship with God.
0: On Wikipedia, under cult, it states in the first lines, "The word cult in current popular usage usually refers to a new religious movement or other group whose beliefs or practices are considered abnormal or bizarre. The word originally denoted a system of ritual practices." So, under this definition, almost any new group would be considered a cult. What would you say about that?
1: Well, that's correct. If I feel, for a start, that what myself and Mary are setting up is not a new religious movement. It's certainly not new because it's something that we set up 2,000 years ago anyway, and it's not a religious movement in the sense that we're not interested in having worship or priests or any of those other things. We are interested only in a direct connection with God that every single member of humanity can engage. So we're not interested in setting up a new religious movement. However, people who know us do group together at times. So in other words, myself and Mary arrange a seminar and a whole group of people come along. Sometimes it's the same people who came along last time, although not always. And so my feelings are, with regard to that, that every time we have a seminar, we're not setting up a new religious group. We're just presenting a series of information about what we have personally learned about God and relationship with God, the human soul, and many other important aspects. I feel, though, that under some of the definitions of cult that you can find in Wikipedia and dictionaries and elsewhere, almost any religion could be viewed as a cult. Now, my personal opinion is that the word nowadays has a connotation of evil to it, and we at some point need to discuss why it has such a connotation of evil to it. The reality, I feel, is that there is no need for us to keep labelling different things on the planet as having evil, not evil. We just need to see when something is out of harmony with love and bring it into harmony with love. And if every religion on the planet and every political organisation on the planet and every medical organisation on the planet and every other type of organisation, company or otherwise on the planet, brought all of their practices into harmony with love, we would have a lovely environment in which to live and enjoy our life. And in particular, if the family brought their particular practices into complete harmony with love, we would just have a wonderful existence on this planet. The reality is, though, that we don't have a wonderful existence, and the reason why is the only problem we face is defining what love is. Whenever we set up different religious observances, we are not defining what love is, We are defining something different. And God is only interested in love, not in all of these other things that we're trying or attempting to define. God is certainly interested in truth as well, but not at the expense of love. So we must always focus on the fact that we need to be loving, and that is going to be the only, if there is a so-called religious practice, that would be the only religious practice we would be involved in. I believe that a lot of the definitions that we find about cult, you know, in the world today are all about people's fears being applied to certain groups of people, and they have nothing to do generally with reality, but rather the application of people's fear. Years and years ago, for example, the Catholic Church in the second century of this millennia was viewed as a cult, and the government was so afraid of it that it was attacked and bitterly persecuted for a long period of time, until the government decided to make the church its state religion. And then all of a sudden it didn't become a cult anymore. All of the other religions that weren't the state religion became cults. And this is an illustration of how we manipulate the word in order to punish people who have a different belief from ourselves because we're afraid. And if we're truly loving, which is what God desires us to be, we would never imply these particular things and certainly never act violently towards another group of people, no matter what their belief.
0: Do you have a group of people that you organise in any way?
1: No. The only people that I actually organise are the people who help us set up a venue for a seminar and help us dismantle the venue for the seminar, and the people who actually help us with the distribution of divine truth on the planet. Now, there are many, many more people than that who come along to our seminars or come along to presentations or workshops that Mary runs or different interviews that we do, but we don't generally organise them. Generally, some other people may organise them, but what we do primarily is just rock up at any request from any person, depending on whether we want to or not, and then deliver the information we wish to deliver if it's desired to be heard, and then we leave. And then we have a group of people who then get that information and produce that information onto the internet so that other people can share in the information that was presented. That's the only things that we actually organise. We don't organise a religion. We don't have a hierarchy of any kind. We don't try to organise people to do things every week. We don't have a religious church service. We don't have a church at all, in fact. And we don't have any other things that most people believe we have from the media reports.
0: 11. Do you have any beliefs or practices that are abnormal or bizarre?
1: I would say, again, that we don't have any beliefs or practices that are abnormal or bizarre. But again, it depends upon a person's definition of abnormal or bizarre. A lot of people on the planet believe that feeling an emotion is abnormal. And so if feeling an emotion is abnormal for you, then you will certainly believe that when we feel our emotion that we are being abnormal. My feelings is that no, every single little child who enters this planet is able to feel its emotions perfectly, so that's normal, and then what we turn it into being is something abnormal. So I feel what is defined as normal or abnormal, bizarre or acceptable, it just almost completely depends upon what somebody has been brought up with over their life. Most people would suggest that getting a baby at a certain age and then cutting off its flesh around its penis, which is what happens at circumcision, is a pretty abnormal thing to do. But then there's other people who believe that it's a part of their life and has been a part of their life for thousands of years, and so they believe it's the normal thing to do. There are other practices such as getting a child who's only a few days old and sprinkling it with water and saying now that it's now baptised and therefore saved is a pretty abnormal practice, whereas other people, in fact over 1.5 billion people on this planet, generally practice that with every one of their children that they have. So I believe there are many practices that happen in religious practice that any other person observing could say that's pretty abnormal, but which the people involved feel is pretty normal because they've been brought up with that particular practice. We do not engage in any of those practices. However, we do feel our emotions, like a child would, and we do have a desire for God, that because that's a part of having a relationship with God. And we do examine ourselves a lot, like, because we're quite humble and we want to examine ourselves a lot. And if a person believes all of those practices are abnormal, then so be it. I don't believe they're abnormal. I think that's part of being what I would classify to be a good or a righteous person.
0: Do you have a system of ritual practices?
1: Definitely not. There is no system of ritual or religious practice that we suggest to anyone. We do make some suggestions about them feeling their feelings and emotions, because we feel this is a very important part of having a relationship with God. We also make suggestions about praying, in other words, having a desire for God, a longing for God. We also make suggestions that people analyse themselves, that they look at themselves honestly and examine their own, you know, concept of themselves to see whether it's actually loving or not, the things that they are doing, whether the things they are doing are loving or not. Their treatment of other people, we ask people to examine, you know, whether they are treating other people in a loving manner, how they are treating their environment, we ask people to examine. But we don't have any practice to do it. We just present a whole series of information to people in just the same way as any other person on this planet presents a seminar. So someone like Wayne Dyer or Deepak Chopra even would go further than we do about presenting what I would classify to be rituals. Many of them believe in practicing meditation, for example. We don't even suggest that. So we don't suggest any practice, but we do suggest the need to develop desire to have a relationship with God, a relationship with your partner, a relationship based on love with God and your partner and others, and a relationship with your children, a relationship with your friends, a relationship with the environment. We suggest that we need to always examine these particular relationships and do whatever we can on a daily basis to improve them. But I don't feel that is like a religious practice or a regular practice that needs to be done. That is just something that is a daily occurrence. It is something that any person on this planet, if they are sincere in becoming more loving, they would have that kind of self-examination.
0: Cool.
1: They can also be a member of any religion and have that kind of self-examination. They can be a member of any political party and have that kind of self-examination. I believe that all of the things that Meir and myself are teaching can be incorporated into any organisation on the planet, religious or otherwise, and that organisation will improve in its ability to love other organisations and people. So that's what we suggest to people. Now, of course, many people go, well, that's pretty abnormal, because they believe that the only time you should love somebody is when they're your friend, or the only time you should love something is when, you know, you're getting something from it, or whatever. But we feel you should always love some things. Even if the thing is attacking you, you need to love it. And we need to learn how to love all people in all interactions. That's what we teach. Now, many people, I suppose, may think that's abnormal, but I can't see why they'd be ever frightened of that kind of concept.
0: How would you define a cult?
1: I would, if it was me defining a cult, I would be looking at quite a number of areas. The first area would be its level of control over other people. I believe quite strongly that no one should have control over another person, and in fact that God gave us free will and the ability to choose. So I feel a cult is any organisation or individual who attempts to have control over another group of people or individual. So many times under that definition, families would turn into cults and religions would turn into cults. I feel, secondly, that any person who is desiring worship is automatically going to be a part of a cult. As I've stated earlier, or as I stated in other questions, God does not demand our worship. Therefore, any person who demands our worship or demands our honour is out of harmony with God, and therefore out of harmony with love. I feel that would be the second thing I would look at, whether people are demanding to be worshipped or demanding to be honoured. Aside from that, I would look at practices that demean or demonstrate a lack of love towards the individual. So any practice, I believe, that would attack an individual, demean them in some way, that is not honest but is a desire to manipulate and control, that would also be something that a cult would do. Fourth, I believe that if there is such a thing as a cult, it would be a group of people who are willing to deceive other people. Now, under that condition, many organisations on this planet and individuals on this planet would come under that definition. I feel that any time we attempt to purposefully deceive another, we are automatically placing ourselves in a position where we are taking away the power of the other. What I believe needs to happen is we need to help people have the power to make their own choices and decisions, which is the opposite of taking away their power. We need to tell them the truth and then let them decide for themselves how they wish to act. If we withhold truth from people, then we are not telling them the truth, and we are deciding for them how they should act. And many people are not told the truth by governments, religions, and other organisations. And I feel that this is a way in which many organisations control individuals. This is completely out of harmony with love, and I feel cultish behaviour. But I feel that those four things that I've mentioned are probably the main things that I would be looking at if I was looking at a person, you know, and asking myself the question as to whether they were a cult or not. Obviously, too, there's a fifth element, and that is this element of violence. If there is any element of violence or the potential for violence in the particular organisation that we're looking at, then I feel that that is also an element of cultish behaviour. If we look at that, even some governments have that in them, and so again, some governments would even come under that definition. If we truly love, we won't desire violence to be perpetrated towards another in any circumstance or situation. If we truly care about other people, we won't perpetrate violence ourselves. I believe that any organisation that perpetrates violence towards any other individual or organisation on the planet is automatically out of harmony with love. And in doing so, they are automatically placing themselves in a position of power or control over other people. And I believe that is what a cult would do. So those five particular things that I've mentioned, I believe, are the primary things that I would use to determine whether something is cultish or not under today's definition of it. I do not believe, as I've previously stated, I do not believe the original meaning of the word, the Latin coming from the Latin, meant any of those particular things. However, the original meaning of the word did portray that God needs care, and I do not believe God needs care. God does not need us at all. God desires us, which is very different than needing us. And so I feel that whenever we use the word cult today, it's usually used in negative connotation. And if we were more intelligent about our assessment, we'd look at those five particular things that I've just listed and ask ourselves the questions. And any organisation or individual that does not display those particular qualities would naturally not be a cult leader, even if he's accused of being one.
0: Are you a cult leader?
1: I am definitely not a cult leader. If a person looks at my answer to the question about what is a cult, my own definition of what is a cult, I certainly do not come under the definition of any of those particular things I've mentioned. A cult leader is a person who promotes control of other people, a person who's willing to manipulate other people into doing what he wants, who desires worship, and who desires control and power over others. I do not want any of those things. Just because I am saying that I am Jesus, it doesn't automatically make me a cult leader. What would make me a cult leader is whether I desired those particular things. And as the Bible record shows, and as my own record in this century shows, I have never desired those particular things. And so therefore I cannot be defined as a cult leader in my opinion. But of course that's just my opinion.
0: Do you require people to worship you?
1: Definitely not. I require that people do not worship me and that people worship God instead. That is what I require. In fact, if anyone attempts to worship me, I reject their desire to worship me and correct their desire to worship me by stating to them that I do not want their worship. I do not want their worship, and I do not need anything from them. All I desire to do is to teach any person who will listen about how to develop their relationship with God. I do not even believe that God needs our worship, but if we desire to worship someone, then my suggestion is to worship God, who is far greater than I, or and far greater than any person. My suggestion is to never worship another person, because if you worship another person, you are always at some point in the future going to be disappointed.
0: The public seem very fearful about cults. Why do you feel that that is?
1: Well, I feel that most of the public have been brought up in a cult, in the sense that most of the public have been brought up in the cult of family. If you examine almost every family, the behaviour generally is this. If any member of the family does not agree with the family, then generally they are expelled from the family or punished. Now, that is the actions of what I believe the actions of a cult would be. Now, because most people are brought up in that kind of environment where they're not really loved, but they are either punished or bartered with, I believe by the time they get to be adults, because those emotions have not been released from them, they are very sensitive to any organisation that tries to do the same thing as what their parents did. Interestingly enough, though, they still accept their parents doing what they had generally done all of their lives, but they are very sensitive to other people doing that particular thing to them. Understandably so, I believe. We should not ever have to put up with that kind of behaviour where we are punished when we have a different point of view or opinion, and we should not ever have to put up with the behaviour where we barter with people for their love. However, that is what most people are brought up with, and so that is what most people expect in a relationship, but they also become very sensitive to that kind of behaviour. As a result of their sensitivity to that kind of behaviour, they then become very focused in attacking individuals or groups of people who they believe, and they only have to believe it, it doesn't have to be true, but any person or group that has what they believe to be that behaviour, they then become very attacking of, because in reality they have not released their emotions they have with their own parents. They have not worked their way through the issues of why their parents did what they did, and they just take out these emotions on other people who are basically doing the same kind of thing as what they grew up with in their own family. That is why I believe the majority of people are afraid of cults. My opinion is that there's very little to be afraid of, because you can leave anything if you have free will. You're allowed to leave anything at any time. You don't have to get involved. You can use your mind and you can use your emotional, clear emotional state to determine whether you want to be there or not. And you should never be anywhere where you do not want to be. So if somebody truly had any respect of themselves, they would not need to fear the potential of any cult. They would not need to attack it. I also believe another reason why people become afraid of cults is because many cults get established having different beliefs than the original person who's afraid of them. And the reason why the person is afraid is because they are often questioning of their own belief structure, and yet they are unable to do so in an open forum. So for example, if I'm of a certain type of religion, let's say I'm a Catholic for example, and another religious group gets started up that directly contradicts my own belief system, there will be a great temptation within me to call that other religious group a cult. That way I can label the group and not have to examine their teachings to see how those teachings contradict my own and how my own teachings may be flawed. I feel a lot of people label other groups negatively because they are afraid of examining their own beliefs and afraid of examining their own emotions.
0: Wikipedia says, in the mass media and amongst average citizens, cult gained an increasingly negative connotation, becoming associated with things like kidnapping, brainwashing, psychological abuse, sexual abuse and other criminal activity, and mass suicide. While most of these negative qualities usually have real documented precedents in the activities of a very small minority of new religious groups, mass culture often extends them to any religious group viewed as culturally deviant, however peaceful or law-abiding it may be. You've often been compared by the media to people who have encouraged violence, suicide, abuse, and criminal activity, such as David Koresh of the Branch Davidian movement.
1: Mm-hmm.
0: What do you say about these claims?
1: Well, firstly, as I've stated many times before, Mary and I are not setting up a new religious movement. We do not desire to set up a religion. We don't even desire to set up a group. All we desire to do is to visit people who desire to know more about their relationship with God and more truth from God's perspective. And we're willing to share that truth with anybody who asks. It doesn't matter what religion, what background, what political background, what cultural background, what country. We are completely open to discussing these particular matters with any individual. So we are not setting up a new religious group. All we are doing is sharing information that we believe is truth to other people who are willing to listen to it. That's all we are doing. In that regard, we are no different to any other person who does a similar thing. Someone like, you know, some of the popular, world-renowned people who are seminar presenters. Myself and Mary are not world-renowned, but we are seminar presenters. We just present information to groups of people who desire to come along. We are different in that we don't charge for what we do. So people are allowed to come along for free and sit in the seminar for as long as they like and leave whenever they want. And they don't have to feel obliged to stay or obliged to leave or any other thing in between. So we have a very strong viewpoint that all we are doing is sharing information. However, what happens a lot is because I am saying that I am Jesus, most people then think that I'm now setting myself up above other people and that I want to be worshipped and all of these other things, which are not true. They say, they assume these things about me because that's what other people who have said they are Jesus have done in the past or are currently doing on the planet. I am very different to those people. But unfortunately, because I am saying that I'm Jesus, I am lumped in the same barrel as the other people, as the Wikipedia article suggested. There is only a small minority of groups of people on this planet that are truly dangerous when it comes to any new movement. And yet those ones tar the brush for any other person. Just because I am claiming that I am Jesus, it does not mean that I want to set up a religious movement. It does not mean that I want worship. And it does not mean that I want to be the leader of any particular movement. All I want to do, and all I have ever wanted to do, is share what I believe is the divine truth to people on the planet, which they themselves can discover for themselves, actually, through their own processes, and they don't need me to discover them. All I'm doing is sharing what I've discovered. That is all. I am not doing anything more than that. I don't have control over people. I don't manipulate people. I don't tell them what to do. I don't tell them how they should live their life. However, in their interaction with me, if they are not loving, I will walk away. That's the only limitation I place in any relationship with me, is that if you're going to be unloving towards me, then I probably am not going to enjoy a relationship with you. Now, I cannot see how that is comparable to these people that I'm often compared to. All this is a media beat-up attempting to make the association in people's minds between myself and these other people in order to have the media's viewpoint projected at the mass market. That's all it is. It's the media selling their own viewpoint, using the fears of people they are selling it to, in order to make a join between myself and these people who have been damaging and definitely been harmful to other people on the planet. I cannot agree with the behaviour of these groups because they are unloving. Just as I cannot agree with the behaviour of the media because it's manipulative and controlling, power hungry and therefore unloving. All I can do is continue to say what I'm actually doing, and that is I am presenting information in seminars for free if anybody wants to come along and listen. That's all I am doing.
0: It has been said by the media that you are the leader of one of the world's most chilling cults. What do you say to this?
1: Well, if talking about love and talking about truth and being a humble person makes you chilling, then I'm chilling. But I would have to question why a person believes that somebody who talks about love and truth and humility is chilling. Like, that in itself is chilling. Why would they believe such a thing? Like, I can't understand how people can label me as chilling when I'm one of the most, like, easy to get along with, loving persons they could ever meet. And I certainly don't try to harm anybody or damage anybody or do anything harmful to somebody. So why would they believe that I'm chilling? My suggestion is the only reason why the media has said such things, because only the media has ever said such things to me, is because they want ratings and they want people to go into their fear, and the way they manipulate ratings is to have people afraid so lots more people will watch what they're presenting. And the reality is many of these lie-based media reports about me, which I've commented about on our own website. I've listed many of the lies that the media has presented about us on our website for anybody to examine if they truly want to know the truth. These lie-based reports are all just a fabrication to manipulate people into believing something that will cause them to watch telly more so that the media outlets can get more advertising. It's a complete distortion of the truth and a manipulation of the truth in order to get more money out of people. And if I was the average person, particularly in Australia, but any member of the public, I'd be questioning severely their underlying motive. Because the reality is, all I do is travel around the world at the invitation of others and share with them what I believe about love, truth and humility. That's what I do. If that's chilling to you, then I would suggest that you've got some major fear-based issues that you need to work through.
0: People on internet forums have often said that anyone who listens to you is drinking the Kool-Aid, which means both blindly jumping on the bandwagon and being a team player, in reference to the Jonestown suicides.
1: Mm-hmm.
0: The media says that you are worse than Waco, referring to the USA government fight with the Branch Davidian movement. What do you say to these people?
1: I find these comments laughable, to be frank. These are comments that are made by people who obviously have some very severe fear issues within themselves, and it has no resemblance to the truth whatsoever. I am definitely not going to encourage anybody into a mass suicide. I disagree completely with suicide. I feel that while it's unfortunate that many people on earth do suicide, I feel they have very severe emotional reasons for doing so, none of which I can agree with, suicide being the option. I feel instead it would be better if they worked through the particular emotions that are driving them to suicide. When it comes to drinking the Kool-Aid, in other words, everyone who listens to me is just sort of agreeing with me all the time, I cannot agree with that at all. If the average person comes along to a talk of mine, they will see that a fair majority of the people at different times do not agree with me at all. And I do not expect them to agree with me. However, I expect them to treat me in a respectful and loving manner while they're at one of my seminars that I've paid for the seat of. And so I'm certainly going to expect that they treat me in a manner that shows at least some respect. However, I don't expect them to believe me, worship me, follow what I say, do what I say. I am just sharing with them information about what I've learnt. That is all. I certainly am not going to get any Kool-Aid, poison it, and then ask people to drink it. It's such a ludicrous extension to make these illogical assumptions. I feel that people are so illogical. Like, if they listen to the 700 hours there is now of unedited material on YouTube about what I present, and if after listening to all that material they actually assume that I'm going to at some point suggest a mass suicide, they are crazy, to be frank. Not me, they are crazy, because it is something that has never crossed my mind. So I believe that people who have who say these things about me are just fear-mongering and being controlling and manipulative of other people who are afraid. If the average person came along to a seminar, they would feel very similar to any person who attends any seminar on any matter, let alone a religious one, if there is such a presentation of religious matters even in our seminars. So I feel quite strongly that these accusations are so far from the truth. They are manipulative, controlling, they are lies, and at some point in time, I would suggest to any person listening to it that they come along to a seminar and see for themselves. Or they look at the 700 hours of YouTube seminars that are already there in context and see what is actually going on. I am just a guy presenting a heap of information to anybody who wants to listen. That's all I am.
0: Do you have a cult headquarters?
1: No. We don't have a cult, so we can't have a headquarters. Actually, it's interesting. That came from the original statement of that came from the Channel 7 crew, who actually stayed in our home. So they came here to this home, stayed in our home in both of our bedrooms. We let them have both of our bedrooms, and we went down into a tent. And while they were staying in our home, they did all of this filming and all of this stuff going around, which later they called their hidden camera filming, which they come home to do. And then in their reports, they called it the cult headquarters. And since then, almost every media outlet has said, "Where's your cult headquarters?" And we've had people even come to visit us here who say to us, "Oh, is this your cult headquarters? Is this your headquarters?" There we go, "No, this is our home, for goodness sake. Like, what do you think is going on here?" So it all came about just because the Channel 7 film TV program wanted to portray us as a cult having some kind of headquarters and large amounts of money that we had disposable. This is a home myself and Mary, or I bought actually before I met Mary, 7 or 8 years ago, before anybody gave me any donation whatsoever. I bought this home out of my own funds that I earned during business, and now it's being referred to as the cult headquarters that somebody else has donated to us. And I find that quite amusing.
0: Yeah. Do you call your home the headquarters?
1: Do I call my home the headquarters? No. I call my home the home. Mary calls our home our home, and sometimes we have other words for our home, perhaps, but certainly not the headquarters. The whole headquarters accusation comes from the Channel 7 film crew who stayed with us at our home, and they then called our home that they stayed in the headquarters, just so that they could gain some kind of media outrage about what we're doing. Along with a lot of other lies that they told at the time. They also said there were hidden cameras at our seminars, when actually we have photographs in our seminars and video in our seminars of the cameras that were meant to have been hidden. So, you know, they lied so much during these reports, and they lied mostly because they knew they'd probably get away with it with me and I probably wouldn't attack them or take them to court. And because they knew that, they then decided to lie as much as they wanted to, and they know they're probably going to get away with it until somebody comes along and watches this kind of frequently asked question presentation, that where we can actually say the truth to them about what actually happened. But unfortunately, most people listen to the media, believe that they're telling the truth, and then don't assume that there is other information available that would indicate that the media has lied. In this case, the media has lied consistently, over and over and over again, constantly, and still continues to do so, and yet most people do not even consider questioning them. And I find that quite concerning. The fact that media can lie so much and have no self-regulation about the lies. The so-called code of practice here in Australia is a farce, because the media can lie so much and get away with it and nobody addresses it whatsoever. This is the reason why we do our own presentations, because you cannot trust anything that the media says to you, in my opinion. And nowadays we find it very, very difficult to trust anything the media says as a result of how the media has treated us. Because if the media has treated us this way, we have to question how the media is treating every person that they ever interview, and how the media is falsifying everything that seems to occur, or at least putting it out of harmony with truth. I'm sure there must be some people in the media who have ethics, but I personally have yet to meet one of them.
0: Have you been given property from other people that you live on?
1: No, we have not been given property from any person. The media is constantly stating to us that we have been... that. In fact, I had an interview just a few weeks ago where people said to me, the interviewer asked me, or stated in his opening remarks, that I was living on a 600-acre property donated by other people. This is not true. I said to him in the interview that it is not true. Myself and Mary live on a 40-acre property that I bought 7 or 8 years ago now, here in the local area near Kingaroy. We do not own any other property. We do not control any other property. We do not push any person around who has any other property. We only give advice where we are invited to give advice. That's all we do. I do not own any property other than the actual property, the 40-acre property that I purchased 8 years ago with my own funds. We have not received enough donations in order to purchase any property, let alone have a property that we live on that's been donated to us. We have had people offer properties to us which we have declined, because we believe it is far better that we use our time sharing with people what we have learned on our own property, rather than having another property to look after. As Mary knows, it's difficult for me to look after my own property, the 40 acres, let alone attempt to look after hundreds of properties around the earth. However, that all being said, there are many people around the earth who have asked us to be a part of helping them set up what they are wanting to term learning centres. This comes from the constitution of the God's Way of Love organisation that we have set up, where we have suggested the appropriate way to manage a property. And many of these people want our advice in terms of helping manage those properties. So what we do is we give them advice. If they don't want advice anymore, we don't give them advice anymore. They continue to own their own properties, whether they take advice from us or not. Obviously, if they decide to not take advice from us, we no longer give them advice. And therefore, you know, they won't be associated with us in any way. If they desire to take advice from us, which some do, then we will continue to give them advice as long as they desire it, just like we continue to give information to any person as long as that person desires it. However, we do not own these properties and we do not have control of these properties in any way. We don't have financial control of the properties, nor do we have direct operational control of the properties. All we do is make suggestions which people are able to choose to follow or not, depending on their desires.
0: Cults are often not upfront with people. Are you hiding things from people until they become ready to cope with what you say to them?
1: No. Most people would say to me that they do not want to hear from me because they cannot cope with what I'm already saying to them.

0: how much more things I learn. But I am not in the business of, you know, determining how people decide or what people choose to do with that particular information. All I am doing is saying the truth to them, what I believe the truth to be at the time. I am certainly not hiding things from people until they become ready to learn the truth. I believe quite strongly that we need to share the truth even if other people are not ready for it. I believe quite strongly that it is not my right to choose whether a person is ready. It is not my right to decide for them whether they are ready. They need to decide for themselves whether they are ready or not. So if a person says to me, look, AJ, I do not want to hear from you about that subject, I say, fine, what subject would you like to discuss then? Or I say, okay, that's the subject I want to discuss, so I'm going. But I do not ever force a subject on a person. My suggestion, though, is that many people are afraid of hearing truth. And in fact, most of the people who come along to my presentations are afraid of hearing the truth. This is one of the reasons why most people who come to the presentations don't agree with me, because they don't agree with what they believe is my version of the truth. Now, I'm just stating to people that I do not believe it's my version of the truth, but that's up to them to decide as well. It is their choice, their decision. I do not force them to make a choice or decision.
1: Most people who accuse you of leading a cult say that the world's religions are not cults, but real religious organisations. What would you say to that?
0: Well, firstly, if we look at what I placed on the internet under the frequently asked questions about what I believe a cult to be, many of the world's religions would actually come under that definition. Secondly, I do not believe attacking people and calling things cults is actually the way to address any of those issues. So I feel quite strongly that we need to love every single person on this planet, no matter what their religious, cultural, social, sexual or other backgrounds are. So I personally cannot see how any individual on this planet can attack another individual on the planet without there being some kind of substance to the attack. And even then, there's no need to attack. There's just a need to state the truth. So when it comes to the world's religions, it is interesting that many of the current world religions, when they first became established, were viewed as cults by the present religions at the time. And yet many of these religions then became to be established religions, and then after that point in time, the people then accepted them and therefore no longer called them a cult. It appears to me that almost any new movement on the planet is treated with suspicion, sometimes initially laughter, then suspicion, then violence, and then acceptance. When we could skip over the laughter, the suspicion and the violence and go straight to acceptance. And I feel this is what most people on the planet need to do with any new thing that occurs on the planet. We need to go straight to acceptance. We need to say to ourselves, okay, this particular movement, whatever it is, whether it's even evil or not, this particular movement has been created. We need to accept it's been created. And then we need to ask ourselves questions about whether its creation was what caused its creation. Now, in some cases, what has caused its creation is a dissatisfaction with the current particular movements on the planet. So, for example, a new political party often gets set up on the planet when there is a dissatisfaction with the old political parties in a certain governmental system. A new religious movement often gets set up on the planet when there is a dissatisfaction with the old religious movements on the planet. Every time someone is dissatisfied with something, generally something new gets created. I don't believe that is necessarily a negative thing. It is something that is a fact of life, that every time there is dissatisfaction, something new generally happens. What I do see as a negative thing is when the new thing being created is created out of violence, or it's created to perpetrate violence.

0: These are the things I would be more concerned about if I was a person examining what I am teaching. What I would be concerned about if I was a listener is A.J. Miller, who claims to be Jesus, teaching violence or preaching violence? Is he being abusive? Is he being controlling, manipulative? Is he looking for power? Is he looking for glory? Or is he just stating that he's Jesus and then stating a heap of other things that he believes to be true also? That's the question that you need to ask. I know what I'm doing. I am just stating what I know to be the truth. Whether you believe that it's the truth or not is up to you. I don't condemn you if you don't. I'm just stating what I know to be the truth. If I don't know it, I say, I don't know. Which is also something not many other people do. But if I do know it, I will say that I feel I know it. And I will state that I feel I know it. But you don't have to believe me. And my suggestion is, you go through your own emotional experience to determine what is truth and what is not. Go through your own experience with God to determine what is God's love and what is not. Go through your own experience with other people to determine what is loving and what is not. In your day-to-day life, examine through your own experience what is ethical and what is not. I believe I do know what those things are. But I am also open to being shown that I don't. And if a person is truly humble, they will also be open to that. I feel quite strongly that if we do those particular things, we'll never need to fear whether there is another religious movement on the planet that is a cult. We'll never need to worry about what's happened historically or what's being produced even right now. We will always be examining ourselves to become more loving. That's all we need to do. So I believe that the world's religious organisations need to do that. What they need to do is examine whether their behaviour is ethical. They need to examine whether their behaviour is loving. They need to examine whether their beliefs about God are loving. They need to examine whether their beliefs about people on earth, other people who are not a part of their faith, are loving. If they examine these things more carefully and with an open and honest heart, they would automatically know what to do with their belief systems and their way of life and the way in which they govern their organisations. The problem is most religions on the planet are not doing that. Most religions on the planet have a very fixed opinion of what is true, and they are willing to kill other people who disagree. And this is something very much out of harmony with love. It perpetrates more violence on the planet and therefore is far more damaging than anything I have ever taught.
1: Do you believe you are the Messiah?
0: Yes, I do. Of course I do. Otherwise I wouldn't be saying that I'm Jesus. And in the first century I said I was the Messiah. It depends on what a person believes the Messiah to be. In the first century when I was alive, a lot of people believed that the Messiah would be a king and a person who came to destroy the Roman Empire and who would come to, you know, release the Jews from the captivity of the Romans and would finish up in some kind of world-dominating political power. That's what they believed the Messiah to be. I knew that that's not what the Messiah is. All the Messiah is a person who is the first person to develop a relationship with God the way God intended it to be. They're just the first person who did that. And they're the Messiah in the sense that they can then lead other people into doing the same thing. And that's all I chose to do in the first century, and that's all I've been doing for 2,000 years. It is interesting today, people believe the Messiah will almost do the same thing as what people believed in the first century. They believe the Messiah would come, Jesus would come on a throne with all of his angels and destroy the wicked at an event called Armageddon and would establish a righteous government on earth as a world power. Now, the thing they've never questioned is, if I did not do that in the first century, why would I want to do that now? And I don't want to do that now. Being the Messiah is just about being the first person who's ever come into a relationship of at-one-ment with God. That's all it was. And that's all it ever will be for me. It's about the fact that I was the very first person on this planet to get into that condition. I'm not the only person who's ever been in that condition. I'm only the first person who was in that condition. I am referred to as the Messiah because I've helped other people come to that same condition. But I don't believe that that makes me any better than them. All it means is that I have a strong desire for God and a strong desire for truth and a strong desire to be humble in my relationship with God. And that enabled me to learn things that other people did not learn because they did not have those same desires. So that's how I feel I am the Messiah. But I do not believe, and I will not ever accept, that I need to be worshipped, that I need to be the king of anything, that I need, and in fact I believe quite strongly that my God is my king, and my God, my creator, is the person, if I'm going to worship, that would be the person I would worship. And in fact I recommend to people to not have anything more to do with worshipping me, because if they do, they'll be severely disappointed.
1: Do you believe you have direct authority from God that puts you above other people?
0: No, I don't believe I have direct authority from God that puts me above other people. I believe that God and myself are in a relationship, and every other child of God is able to have exactly the same kind of relationship with God. In other words, from God's perspective, we are all equal. We are all equal in worth and value. However, there are some people who have received more of God's love than other people. The reason why this is the case is because those people who received more love wanted to have more love. Because they're of their desire for more love, God gave them more love. They had to firstly exercise that desire. I have exercised the desire to receive love from God. It's been my primary motive and intention all of my life. As a result of that, I have received a lot of love from God as a direct result of my desire. Every other person on the planet can receive the same amount of love from God as what I have received, and every other person on the planet can receive the same amount of truth that I have received. They can, but the question is, will they? They will only be able to do it if they desire it. That's what I am teaching. So I don't believe I have any direct authority from God. God is the person in authority. God is the person that defined all of God's laws. God is the person that put all of these laws into action. I live under every one of God's laws, just like every other person that God has ever created lives under every one of God's laws. God is the law maker and the law giver, and I am the law abider. So I don't believe I have any more authority than any other person. Of course, if I have received love from God, I do understand a lot about love. And I believe many people on the planet need to learn a lot about love, because there is not much love on the planet. And this is one of the reasons why I'm here, is to share what I believe about love to other people, if they want to hear it. I don't believe that that places me in a place of authority. It places me in a place where I desire to share what I know. And that's what I'm doing, sharing what I know. Now, in the spirit world, when I was living in the spirit world, I did have some authority in the sense that because I was one of the most loving persons in the spirit world, other people would listen to me because they wanted to become more loving themselves. And that is the only way in which I have any authority, is the way in which people are willing to listen, if they want to anything I say, because they believe personally that I have a more of an understanding of love than they do. Now, a lot of people on this planet don't believe that, and that's fine by me. They don't have to believe that. But there are some people on the planet who do believe that I know more about love than they do, and so they listen to what I say about love, and then they try to or attempt to practice it. I don't believe that places me in a position of authority, but rather places me in a position where I am able to share what I have learned with other people, and that's what I love doing.
1: Do you believe you're better than other people?
0: No, I do not believe I'm better than other people. And in fact, if I did believe I was better than other people, I don't think Mary would actually live with me. The reality is I believe I'm the same as other people. I do not believe I'm worse than other people. I believe that I'm the same as other people. I believe that I have the same worthiness in God's eyes as every other person who God has ever created. I believe that I am just as worthy as the most, you know, the most powerful person on the planet. I believe I am just as worthy as the most destitute person on the planet. I believe they have as much worth as I do. In terms of personal opinion about my worth, I feel that we are all equal, and I believe that in my heart. This is why I treat other people with the same respect as what I expect to be treated myself. That's why I'm ethical in my relationship with others. That's why I practice what I preach when I come to, you know, treating other people in the way in which I would like to be treated. Because I believe that everyone has the same worth and everyone deserves to be treated in the same way.
1: Do you allow people to question you?
0: Well, if anybody watched my seminars, they wouldn't ask that question, because the reality is most people who come to my seminars question me constantly. So yes, of course, I allow people to question me. I don't allow people to treat me badly while they're questioning me. I feel there's a difference between allowing someone to ask you a question and someone who's asking you a question in order to attack you. I don't believe that I need to be attacked in any way, and I wouldn't attack another person if I was asking them questions. And so I feel people are allowed to ask questions as long as their questions are you know, stated with a loving attitude. That being said, there's been many times in my seminars where people haven't stated their questions in a loving way, and I've still answered them. I do believe, however, that it is important for us all to start questioning with a more open attitude. What I notice happening a lot in my seminars is that people ask a question when really they want to make a statement. What I mean by that is they ask me, they couch a question when really they just want to make a statement about me to me. And I don't believe this is a very valid form of questioning. If a person is truly sincere, they will ask a question without attempting to make statements. If we want to have a conversation, then make some statements. That's fine by me. But make the statements rather than trying to turn them into questions. Make the statements. What do you believe? You can say to me, I don't believe you're Jesus. And I'll go, fine. That's okay. Can we move on? If a person says, are you Jesus? Oftentimes they're not having a question, are you Jesus? Because I've already told them that I am. They're actually making a statement that they don't believe I am. Does that make sense? And so what I'm trying to do is say to them, well, you can make the statement that you do not believe that I'm Jesus, and I'm perfectly happy to accept your statement, but that's not a question. If you're asking me whether I'm saying I'm Jesus, certainly I am. That is a question, and I'll answer the question, yes. But when people couch their comments as questions, when really they want to make statements, then I will actually look at their underlying emotional issues or reasons as to why they want to do that with them in an open forum. Many people become quite afraid of that. So in other words, if a person came to me and said, are you Jesus, when they've heard me say many times to them that I am, then I would say to them, why are you asking this question again? What emotion in you is causing you to ask this question in the way in which you have? Because I've already answered the question. I don't need to answer it again. I've already stated quite clearly what the answer is. My suggestion is, if you come along to a seminar, come prepared to ask sincere questions. And I will come prepared to give you a sincere answer about what I believe to be true. You do not have to believe me, but you definitely need to treat me with some respect while you're asking me the question. Because if you don't, I will ask you to leave my seminar. I'm paying for your seat, and I'm paying for the venue, and I'm spending my time with you for free. You definitely need to treat me with some respect. If you don't come. Because if you come with that attitude, I'll send you home. And if you don't go home, I'll call the police, in fact, because I actually have a feeling of my own worth that it is, I feel I am worth as much as you are. And therefore, I don't deserve to be attacked, just like you don't deserve to be attacked. So don't come to my seminars if you expect to attack me. Come to my seminars if you want to sincerely ask some questions that you would like to have answered. Or come to my seminars on certain subjects because you'd like to know more about that particular subject. That's my suggestion.
1: When will you not allow people to question you?
0: There are times when I will definitely not allow people to question me. The first time that I will not allow people to question me is when a person is treating me in a condescending, belittling or attacking manner. I don't see any reason why I should answer such questions. I don't see any reason why I should even give those people who would want to attack me my time. My time is a gift, and my time is worth as much as anybody else's time. So if you come along to any of my seminars or question me in any way and in an attacking manner, I don't feel that I have to answer you. I may answer you, but I don't feel I have to answer you. Under those circumstances, it's highly likely that I possibly will not answer you. If you decide to ask me questions in a condescending and belittling manner, then it's highly likely that I'll eventually terminate the conversation and not answer your questions. The reason why is because I have some self-esteem. It might not be enough yet to actually attract everyone treating me in a respectful manner, but it's certainly enough for me to recognise when somebody isn't treating me with any respect. And why would I wish to give my time as a gift to somebody who doesn't treat me with any respect? Now, this applies whether you're a member of the media or any other person. If you come along asking questions in a belittling or attacking manner, then the conversation will be terminated and you can go on your way, because I do not want to engage with you under those circumstances. I will only engage with you if you're willing to treat me in the manner which I am willing to treat you, and that is with respect. I am willing to answer any question, but I'm not willing to answer any attack. I'm not willing to be belittled. I'm not willing to be condescended to, and I'm not willing to be laughed at. I am willing to answer any question that is done from a sincere heart, from a sincere desire to know the truth of the answer. So if you are any member of the public or any member of the media who wishes to come and ask me questions on those in that way, I am perfectly happy to answer any of those questions. However, don't expect that you can come along and ask me questions in any of the manners that I've illustrated and not have the conversation terminated, because I definitely will terminate a conversation that I feel is out of harmony with love of myself.
1: Do you believe that you are the only source of truth on the planet?
0: I believe the only source of truth is God. That's what I believe. I also believe that any single individual on this planet or in the spirit world who are obviously still alive, people who are still alive even though people on Earth believe they're dead, any single one of those people is able to receive direct information to God about any answer they wish to ask about, any question they wish to ask about. So I actually feel that any single person who is God's child has the ability to connect to God directly and receive information from God about any question. Of course, if two different people connect to God and claim they are connecting to God, then if God's giving them the answer will be identical. This whole concept that God will give different answers to different people is flawed in its logic. The issue we face, though, is how many people are actually connecting to God and getting direct answers from God on the truth of different subjects. And my feelings are very few people are actually doing that. And this is evidenced by how many religions there are being practiced on the planet. I think there are 7,000 or 8,000 religions currently on the planet. And this is an indication that there are 7,000 or 8,000 groups of people who are in direct disharmony with God. Because if they were in harmony with God, they would all have the same concept of love and the same belief systems about the truth. See, I believe that God has absolute truth. And when we come to accept God's truth in our heart through a process where we connect with God individually, we finish up having the same opinion on the same issue with regard to truth. It doesn't mean that we have the same personality, and it doesn't mean we have the same expression of our personality, and it doesn't mean that we have the same desires, but it just means that if you ask a question such as, is there a spirit world? The answer of all of the people who are connecting to God will be identical. The fact that it's not identical on this planet at this point in time indicates that the majority of people who claim they're connecting with God are not connecting with God, but rather are connecting either with someone else or just with their own ideas. I am not doing that. Now, you don't have to believe that. I am just stating that that's not what I've done. What I'm trying to do before I share truth with others is I'm trying to discover the truth myself through this connection with God. I am willing to be wrong and I'm willing to change. However, I am also going to be a person who is sincere about that particular process. Because I am so sincere about that particular process, the truth is that I have a lot of truth that this planet has never seen before that I can share with different people on this planet. But I am not the only one who's able to discover it. Any person is able to discover it if they're willing to go through the same process God showed me I had to go through in order to discover it. So while I believe all of us are capable of receiving truth in the same manner from God, I do not believe all of us are receiving truth in the same manner from God. And that is because we are unwilling to accept God's method of receiving that particular information. What I'm attempting to show people is that I believe I have discovered God's method 2,000 years ago, and I'm attempting to share that method with people. If they try that same method, then God will be able to share with them truth, just as God has shared with me truth. And I am not the only person who can receive this truth, because every single one of God's children has the ability to receive this truth. It's just whether we're open to receiving it or not as to whether we do. And this is where I feel the main problem is. Most people on the planet are not open to receiving God's truth. They are only open to receiving their own ideas reflected back at themselves. And that's why there is very little truth on the planet.
1: Do you attempt to cut people off from their family or friends?
0: Definitely not. I believe very strongly that there is no need to cut people off from anything that is currently attracted to their life, because they have attracted these people into their life and they need to interact with them in order to work through specific things that they need to personally work through in order to grow in their own soul. What happens often though is people who come along to my seminars report to me that often their family start attacking them for coming along to my seminars. Now, obviously, if you as a family start attacking an individual in your family, that individual is going to feel cut off from their family. And that individual is probably not going to want to associate with people who attack them all the time, so that individual will probably withdraw from the family. My suggestion is, if a family member believes that I have somehow caused another one of their family to no longer speak to them, my suggestion is for that family member to examine their own personal behaviour towards the family member who's left them and work out what has been unloving in the interaction. That's what I would suggest to the person. Obviously, if somebody treats us badly, we're not going to want to spend time with them. And just because you define something as bad, so it doesn't mean that the other person in your family defines it as bad. And just because you define something as good, it doesn't mean the other person in your family defines it as good. In addition, I feel quite strongly that every single person must have their free will honoured. In other words, every single person on this planet has the ability and should be given the freedom to make their own choice. And the only time that that should ever be restricted is when the person's choice is unloving and can be demonstrated to be unloving. Now, many people, when they start embracing any area of personal development, and in particular when they start embracing personal development in love, often change. And this often causes members of their family or their friends to become concerned. But change is inevitable if somebody is going to grow. And I believe we need to look quite strongly at why a person feels that they have to leave us in order to change. This is an indication that we are placing restrictions on them, not allowing them to change. So if I was a person who was concerned, what I would be doing is firstly looking at myself and going, is my treatment of my family member, friend who has left me, has my treatment been loving? Or have I been pushy and demanding and yelling and screaming and telling them they had to do what I'm suggesting and browbeating them all the time and manipulating them all the time and trying to get some cult expert in to fix them or whatever it is that I have been doing that's out of harmony with the free will of the individual? Because if you do those particular things, undoubtedly the other person is going to leave your life because they're not going to enjoy that attack. My suggestion is if you desire to attack a person in such a way, look at your own unloving emotions and your own fears, because obviously your fears are causing you to act in an unloving manner and you need to adjust your actions.
1: If families are concerned for their loved ones being involved with you, what would you say to them?
0: My suggestion to those families would be to come along to a seminar or two at least and examine what actually does happen at the seminars. You don't have to come along to listen to the information. Come along and just examine what happens at the seminars. Come along and look at spend some time with your friend or your family member and spend some time not in concern for them, not trying to push them into doing something you want them to do, but spend some time in their life and just see how they live their life. You will see that the majority of the people you're concerned of have no day-to-day interaction with me at all. The reason why this is the case is that Mary and I spend most of our time sharing information in public, either in an interview situation or in a seminar situation or in groups, and we spend very little of our time with individuals because we have very little time left over from spending our time in public to share time with individuals. You do not need to be concerned for your family or your friends because you can easily just come along and see what they're doing at any point in time. And you would see that what they're doing is very, very innocent in the sense that it's all about developing in love, truth and humility. Now, if your family member is emotional, well, what do you expect? They're growing. They're going to be emotional through the process of growth. I'm encouraging people to become like a child with the expression of their emotion. In other words, to honour their emotion at every point in time in their experience. If you're confronted by that, then my suggestion is to look at why you're confronted by that. Because there's no need to control the person with their emotion. Why do you want to control their emotion? Why do you believe their emotion should be controlled? These are all things I believe a family member needs to look at. So my suggestion is come along to a few seminars. You'll see how innocent everything is run, how very open and straightforward they are. If you examine the 700 hours of YouTube seminars, you'll see that every one of them is run pretty much the same way. There's no editing. Everything you see is exactly what you get. There is no subterfuge. There is no deceit. There's nothing to be concerned about. But the best way for you to find that out is by not listening to media reports and not listening to internet forums of people who have never spoken to me or have spoken to me for a few hours 5 years ago, but rather people who interact with me on a day-to-day basis. And you can be one of those people who interact with me on a day-to-day basis and find out whether there is any problems with me. And I'm pretty sure, as I am pretty sure with most people who meet me, they feel like there is no problem. It's only people who listen to media reports that are false, that are lie-based reports, that are going to feel there's any kind of a problem.
1: Do you try to stop other people from being influenced by their friends, family, or the public generally?
0: No, the reality is I believe that every single person on this planet is influenced by somebody. Most of us are influenced by the media. Many times we are lied to and we're influenced by the lies. In a family situation, many times we are influenced by other members of the family. They make a suggestion, and often we follow it, even when we wouldn't have followed it if they didn't make the suggestion. That is influence. The reality is we are unable to avoid influence from any single person on this planet. In terms of my own influence over others, all I do is I share what I believe to be the truth with any person who asks me what I believe the truth to be. That's all I do. That's the only level of influence I have over any other person, which actually is the same level of influence that any other person on this planet has over another person. I do not manipulate, control. I speak openly about the truth. I state it openly and straightforward. I do not bend it or manipulate it to suit myself. And so therefore, there is no other form of influence that a person can receive from me. All I am going to do is state the truth as I believe it to be and leave it open for you to decide. That's all I'm going to do. That's the entire level of influence I have over any individual.
1: If you found out that someone attending your seminars mm-hmm. was examining other literature or belief systems, what would you do?
0: I would celebrate their choice to exercise their free will to gain more knowledge. I believe that this is a very essential part of investigating any truth. We need to be able to be free to investigate knowledge that comes from any source and test it through our own experience. We need to be free to do that. Any religion or any organisation that prevents that from occurring, I feel, is cult-like in their behaviour. Myself and Mary do not prevent people from examining more truth from any source. In fact, we encourage it. We have encouraged people to go to different religions if they were one. We have even encouraged people who have been sceptical of Christianity to go and visit some of the churches to get to know some of the people, and they will see that the people are not as bad as what they think. So we've encouraged people constantly to examine every issue for more truth. We certainly do not excommunicate them for finding out some more truth. We don't try to prevent them from finding out more truth. We don't even prevent them from going on internet forums that are attacking towards myself and Mary. We don't even make the suggestion that they should not go. Many people go for whatever reasons they have. We don't know. And I don't know why they want to do it, but they do. And that's fine too. Maybe they have lots of doubts about us and they like these forums because it sort of helps them through some of their doubts. That does not matter to me. All that matters is that I want to present information that I believe that to be the truth to any person who has a desire to hear it. I don't want to present it to any person that does not have a desire to hear it. I do not want to manipulate any person into listening just to me and no one else. I want people to discover as much truth as they possibly can by listening to as many people as they possibly can and then working through their own experience of that particular information.
1: Many cults filter information to their members. How do you filter information given to your group?
0: I do not filter any information given to the group. I share with every single person any information that they're willing to ask a question about. I do not have any level of control over any single person in any of the group. In fact, I do not even have a group. They are just people who come along to seminars that we organise. Some of the people are the same people who came along to the last seminar because they liked what they heard the last time they came along. But we don't have a group of people. There are many people who come in, listen for a while, go away. There are many people who have only heard me once in a seminar. There are many people who have only heard me present information on the internet through YouTube. There are many people who have only heard information audio, in audio form. That's because I don't control how anybody does anything. What I wanted to do, all I want to do is present what I believe to be the truth to people and give them the opportunity to hear it. That's all we are doing. We do nothing else. We do not filter information. We do not prevent people from discovering information for themselves. We do not tell them they should not discover other information, and we do not prevent them from reading other books and other material. In fact, we encourage them to do so. We want people to have as much information as their at their fingertips as they possibly can have, in order for them to make the most wise decisions for their own life that they can.
1: Some people around you feel they have to be careful about what they say and do. Why do you feel that is if you are not a cult leader?
0: Why do people have to be careful about what they say and do around me? Well, I don't know why people feel like they have to be careful about what they say and do around me, because I'm not careful about what I say and do around them. And I encourage everybody to just be open and truthful with me about what they're saying and doing. However, I do understand at times that people become afraid of hearing the truth under certain circumstances. I am a person who is willing to state exactly what I feel at all times with every single individual that I interact with. Now, most people who interact with me after a certain period of time, they go through this period where they start feeling like, what's he going to say next? What's the next thing that's going to be challenged? What's the next truth that he's going to tell me that he believes, you know? And so what they do then is they start being a bit afraid. Like, they start going, well, do I want to go up and speak to him or don't I? Like, if I go to speak to him, what will he tell me about myself that I don't want to hear? What I might get angry with him, and how is he going to act then? And what, you know, and they start questioning their own behaviour with me, and as a result they become afraid in their interaction with me. But that's their own emotional stuff. I don't see it as my issue. All I see it is I am willing to state the truth and be honest and open in every single interaction with every single person at every single time I can possibly be. I attempt to do that with as much kindness as I can muster, because I feel a feeling of love towards the people who I'm stating the truth to. If a person comes up and asks me a question, I will state what I believe to be the answer at the time. If I believe they don't want to know the answer, I'll say, I don't believe you want to know the answer. Many people find that confronting, and so some people become afraid of me as a result. I don't feel there is any need to be afraid of me. As Mary and other people who know me more intimately know, I'm just really a cuddly teddy bear who has a lot of love for people, but who is just different in this one aspect, and that is that I'm willing to state the truth in every interaction. So I believe that for the majority of people, the main reason why they are afraid of me, if they are afraid of me, and I suggest to you that the majority aren't, but any person who is afraid of me is primarily afraid of me because they're just afraid of what they might hear from me. And if that's the case, my suggestion is don't have an interaction with me then. I'm perfectly okay to not say anything and just feel my love for the person rather than saying anything. I don't feel the need that I have to share any information with a person unless they ask. So my feelings are, address the emotional issue of fear, and then we can have a decent, straightforward interaction.
1: People in cults are generally asked to hide their true thoughts and feelings. Do you ask this of your members?
0: Definitely not. I ask that any person who I interact with, and by the way, there is no members, so I must clarify that first. There is no membership of anything. We don't have any members, we don't have any followers, we don't have any group, we don't have any organised thing whatsoever. All Mary and I do is organise seminars, workshops, different events that we share information with people. That's all we do. Now, at these particular events, we share lots and lots of different information, and a lot of this information is sometimes information that we love to share with people, and sometimes it's information that people have questioned us upon. That is the primary source of the information. What we do encourage at each event is that people are openly honest and truthful with us about everything they think and feel. That's what we strongly encourage. We actually strongly encourage everybody to do that with each other as well as us. We feel that this is the only way to become real, the only way to become actually connected with yourself, is to honour your own viewpoints, opinions, and honour your own feelings. And to do this, you must state what you feel in every situation and state what you think. I am perfectly content to have a person state to me, I think you're an idiot, AJ. I'm okay with that. I'll go, okay, that's your opinion, and you're entitled to your opinion. I'm not okay with them condescendingly treating me because they think I'm an idiot, because that is an act of love or a lack of love, And I feel that I'm worth just as much as they are in order to be treated lovingly. But I'm perfectly happy for people to state their opinion. And in fact, I desire people to state their opinions more and more. I want people to be open with their opinion. Because if they were more open with their opinions, they'd understand more about what they believe. They'd understand more about why they feel what they think, why they feel what they feel emotionally, and why they feel their feelings support their thinking, their belief systems. They would understand their logical and illogical reasoning systems if they stated what they thought more and if they stated what they felt more. So we strongly encourage people to state what they feel and what they think. And there is evidence of that all the way through the presentations that we have recorded.
1: Many cults believe their leaders are divinely inspired. Do you feel you're given supernatural revelations, visions, and so on?
0: I do not believe I have been given supernatural visions, revelations, and so on. I believe, however, that I can be divinely inspired. The reason why I feel that is because if I am connected to God and in a relationship with God, then God can share information with me. I do not believe that I am the only person on the planet who is capable of entering this condition, because I believe every single child of God is capable of a relationship with God where God shares the truth with them. So I believe that every person on the planet is capable of being divinely inspired. Supernatural visions and other types of things are all generally given by spirits. And I do not have these kind of connections with spirits. And so I do not have visions and other things like that. I have memories about my life that I am sharing with people. Memories about what I've discovered about divine truth. Memories of what I've discovered about God's love. Memories of what I have discovered about how to actually connect with God. And these are the things that I'm sharing with people. I do not believe that I'm the only person who is capable of being divinely inspired. I feel every single person who desires a loving connection with God will eventually become divinely inspired.
1: Many cults punish people who do not conform. Do you punish people who do not follow you or your teachings?
0: I definitely do not punish people who do not follow my teachings or follow me. I don't want anybody really to follow me. I would love people to follow my teachings if they want to, but I don't punish them if they don't. There are many people who come along to my seminars and who have been coming for 4 or 5 years who I know every single day of their lives they don't follow what I teach, and yet they still come to my seminars and I still interact with them as individuals. There are many people who have never even come to one of my seminars that I have spent a lot of time with, and there are many workmen that visit our property. There are many other people that we interact with on a day-to-day basis, and I do not have that kind of relationship with them. I do not desire to punish anyone for anything they do, even if they harm me. However, I do desire to withdraw from people who treat me badly. So if a person is regularly angry with me, or a person is regularly attacking of me, then I would decide to not spend much time in their company, because I have a feeling of more love for myself than they feel for me at the time. Now, if a person is willing to treat me in a negative and unloving manner, then I feel that they do not love me enough for me to continue an interaction with them. However, if they continue to ask me questions about different manners in a respectful manner, I will continue to answer their questions in a public forum. However, in my private life, I am only going to associate with people who have some level of respect and love for me, just as I would only expect other people to have me in their life if I had some respect and love for them.
1: Do you give personal advice to people?
0: Yes, I occasionally do give personal advice to people. When I say occasionally, the main reason why it's only occasionally is because we do not have the time, Mary and I do not have the time, to give advice to people individually all the time. We have a lot more public interactions or interactions with larger groups of people than we do private interactions. In addition, because we have public interactions, we prefer to give advice only to people who are willing to also have that advice recorded so that we can share it with others. And many people refuse to do that, of course, and so we cannot give them advice. There are people who decide that they love to share the information that we're sharing with them with others. And under those circumstances, we are willing to provide them with advice as long as that advice can be also placed on the internet in a public forum so that any other person asking a similar question can listen to the conversation. We are willing to give advice, but I am certainly not desirous of the person following my advice. In other words, I have no demands upon the person following my advice. They're able to follow it or not, depending on what they believe. If they wish to have a personal interaction with me, then at some point they're going to have to follow the advice, because the advice will always be based around something that's loving, or a lack of love not being present. And of course, if the lack of love is not being present in the way they treat myself, then if they don't follow my advice, I can't spend more time with them. It's as simple as that. However, if the advice is about something where, you know, they are treating, how they're treating someone else or what they're doing in their personal life, then I have no business to control their life, and I will continue providing advice as much as they want it. I am not going to provide advice about what a person can do medically, and I'm not going to provide advice about what a person should do with their partner, for example, unless their partner was present. There are certain stipulations that I have on providing advice, because I believe many people take advice out of context. When Mary and I provide advice, we normally record every single piece of advice we give. The reason why we do that is if the person misrepresents our advice, we can go back to the recording and show them how they are misrepresenting the advice that we have given. We actually suggest that each person who takes our advice or who wants it also records for themselves the advice itself. The reason why we suggest that is because we have found in the past that many people believed we said things that we haven't actually said in our conversations with them. And when they've re-listened to the recordings, they realised that their belief was based around their own emotional response to what we said rather than what we actually said. So my suggestion is anybody who wants personal advice understands that it's very hard for us to give personal advice unless it's going to benefit lots and lots of people. The reason why is because if we gave personal advice to every person we knew, we would have no life ourselves, we'd have no time to do the things we enjoy, and we'd have no time to share truth publicly. So our focus is sharing truth publicly, and if you're willing to have your piece of advice shared publicly, then we are willing to provide advice under those circumstances, given our time and our circumstances, depending on our desires.
2: Divine Truth Frequently Asked Questions. Jesus, Mary, and others provide answers to questions that are frequently asked by members of the media and public. The subject of this session is spirits. This is session one.
1: What are spirits?
0: Well, simply put, spirits are just humans who no longer have a physical body. That's all they are. In other words, anybody who passes from the earth to the spirit world has with them or still has their consciousness, what we call their consciousness, or to put it more correctly, their soul with them, and they also have a spirit body attached to that soul. And the only difference between them and ourselves is the fact that we have a physical body also attached to the spirit body, whereas a person who's have become a spirit no longer has a physical body attached to their spirit body. They only have a spirit body attached to their soul still. But in terms of their physical functioning and their spiritual functioning, they pretty much have they still have a body. It looks very, very similar, depending on their condition, to their body as it looked on earth before they passed. And on top of that, they have very similar apparatus. So it has eyes, ears, nose, mouth, has internal digestive organs, the spirit body does. And so a spirit is a person who has passed over into the spirit world who no longer has a physical body, but still has a body in which that they can experience the universe. they are not limited by the same dimensional limitations that we have in the physical dimension. So in other words, they can pass through physical matter, whereas we, in our physical body, cannot pass through physical matter, as far as it's understood at this point in time. The spirit can also see things in a different way than we can see them. They see everything from a spirit body's perspective rather than from a physical body's perspective. But essentially, they are the same person in a different body. Mm-hmm. And that's all. There's no great enlightenment that occurs as soon as a person passes. There's no feelings of some kind of recollection of their past lives, because the reality is they had no past lives. And so there is just the same person with the same ideas, the same concepts, the same belief systems, the same emotional problems, the same physical difficulties, with only one exception, and that is now they are not constrained by the physical universe. They are now able to see both the physical and spiritual universes.
1: So just to clarify, has every spirit at one time had a physical body and a physical life on Earth?
0: Yes. However, they might not have been conscious of such a physical body, because they might have been conceived but never born. So in other words, if they were aborted or they were miscarried, they did have a physical body while they were on Earth, but they may not have had the intellectual consciousness of that body, because that comes over a period of time. So every single person who's ever existed and who now exists in the spirit world has had a physical body while on Earth, but they may not be conscious of themselves having such a body if their body died usually by the age of 2 years of age or under, or died during gestation, while in their mother's womb. Then they would not necessarily be conscious of the fact that they had such a body.
1: Uh-huh. And just also to clarify, from what you're saying then, when we pass, when we die in our physical body, will we all become spirits?
0: Yes, every single person who's ever died has always become instantly a spirit. There's a separation that occurs between the physical body and the spirit body, and it's called a cord that connects the two. It's like you could think of it like an electrical conduit that passes all of the information from one body to the spirit body, and then via the spirit body to the soul. And that electrical conduit breaks, it tears apart, and that's called the silver cord. It breaks, and once the silver cord breaks, it's impossible for the soul and the spirit body to receive information through the physical body anymore. So the physical body then just becomes like something that decays on Earth, mm-hmm. and eventually returns to the physical elements of the ground and anywhere else it might be. If it's cremated, it might go into the physical elements of the air. But the reality is that the body itself is no longer animated by life, because the soul and the spirit body are no longer attached to the physical body. So you can think of it as you've got your soul, your spirit body and your physical body. And the physical body is attached via a cord, which spirits call the silver cord. It looks like a silver cord, to the spirit body. And then the spirit body is attached to the soul. And the spirits can't actually see the attachment, but there is a physical attachment. Let's call it the golden cord, shall we, just mm-hmm. to separate it. But it's like another electrical conduit, if you mm-hmm. like, that gets all of the input apparatus of the spiritual body, and all of that sensory input is filtered through the experience of the spirit into the soul. So the soul is a repository of the spirit body's life experiences and memories and such forth, and also the physical body's life experiences and sensory apparatus. But once the physical body separates from the spirit body and the silver cord is broken, now, from that moment on, the soul and the spirit body can no longer receive information from the physical body. So the physical body just becomes the part of the natural process of decomposition, and the spirit body finishes up being the primary dominant way in which the spirit experiences its existence. Mm.
1: Mm. What's the difference between a spirit and a ghost? Are ghosts real?
0: Well, yes, ghosts are real. We need to look at the difference between the spirit person and a ghost. The reality is, for most instances, a ghost is an apparition of the spirit person's body. In other words, it's the spirit manifesting a physical form so that a person can see the spirit with their own eyes. But because the spirit usually who does this is not in a very good condition,

0: on Earth can see through. However, it is also possible for a group of spirits to manifest one ghostly apparition. So a group of spirits can, by the cooperative use of their own energy systems, gather together a form which they then animate through their own expression. So a ghost, if you like, can also be a combination of a collective group of spirits manifesting enough energy in order to create an apparition of some kind. Now, the reason why a group of spirits would be needed to do that is because the energy from one of those spirits is not strong enough to do it. Mm-hmm. And so what they do in order to, generally, these kind of spirits, in order to scare somebody or to, you know, influence somebody negatively, what they do is they get together as a band of spirits just for the purpose of creating the apparition and then animating the apparition so that a physical person can see it. So remember that the apparition is a physical manifestation of energy. It's not a spiritual energy. So it's very, very different than a person who is mediumistic who can see a spirit person's body. If we are mediumistic, we are actually looking at the spirit person's body, not an apparition of the spirit person's body, not a manifestation of the spirit person's body. Whereas an apparition that can be seen by the majority of people on the planet at any point in time, whether they're mediumistic or not, has to be created by the spirit by drawing the elements of the, you know, in the surrounding parts of the physical universe together in such a warm way as to form an apparition that the individual can see, and then they animate such an apparition in order to communicate, whether it's just to communicate fear or to communicate some kind of other idea or concept. So ghosts are real in the sense that they are real happenings, but they might not be a real person. They might actually be the manifestation of a number, even hundreds and sometimes even thousands of persons who generate enough energy to manifest one ghost, if you like.
1: So from what you're saying, if I see a ghost, I might be seeing a conglomeration of spirits that have gotten together to create an image for my physical eyes to see.
0: Correct.
1: Or I might be seeing just the conglomeration of some physical energy that one spirit has gathered.
0: Correct.
1: To represent themselves.
0: Yes. But in both cases, they can't gather enough energy to make a solid form.
1: Right. Yeah. And what I see may not be actually how the spirit actually...
0: Exactly.
1: Appears
0: and
1: in
0: most
1: their
0: likely
1: body.
0: Would not be.
1: Right.
0: Because it'll be a manifestation of their own creation. So it's what they want you to see, not necessarily what they actually are.
1: Mm-hmm. Yes. And you also made another distinction there where if I see, I can use my physical eyes, my sight, mm-hmm. to see a ghost or an apparition. Mm-hmm. But if I'm a medium, I might actually be able to see with my spirit senses another spirit.
0: Exactly, and that's a different form of seeing, and that's not an apparition or a ghost. That's mm-hmm. actually seeing the physical body of the spirit itself in its spirit form, using your spirit body's eyes to see it.
1: Yes.
0: And your spirit body has eyes as well as other senses, and so it has the ability to sense, taste, touch, smell, and everything, a spirit. And as a result, we have the ability to see all of these things. These abilities get turned off often during our childhood, But for the majority of people, they still remain under certain situations and conditions. Mm-hmm. So, for example, when we have heightened emotions, such as fear or other kinds of emotions, that's when we become very sensitive to seeing such things.
1: Gotcha. And so when there's lots of stories, isn't there, about people seeing ghosts or seeing apparitions, and really we could then, in those instances with those people, it could have been one of two things happening, couldn't it?
0: Correct.
1: Either this sight with the physical eyes,
0: yes,
1: or a sight with a mediumistic ability.
0: Yes.
1: Yeah.
0: And quite often for most people, they did have a sight with their mediumistic ability when they were children. This is why most children have, you know, friends that they talk to. And
1: imaginary friends.
0: So-called imaginary friends that they talk to and experience life with that are actually real people that surround the person. But then as adults, we sort of force them to grow out of that. And so by the time a person's become an adult, generally it's not socially acceptable that they talk to invisible people.
1: Mm-hmm.
0: And so as a result of that, they shut down the ability. That being said, there are a lot of people who do have the ability as an adult to speak with the individual people that...

0: that are spirits.
1: Mm-hmm.
0: So there is a lot of it still occurring, but unfortunately, you know, most of the time we've turned it down by the time we've become an adult.
1: Great. Thank you.
0: Thanks.
1: Where do spirits exist or live?
0: Well, they live in a wide range of places in the dimension that's not of the physical dimension. So in the spirit dimensions, there are at the moment 36 other dimensional existences, including the earth-based dimension. And spirits may live in any one of these dimensions depending upon their condition. So it depends on their condition of love as to where they actually live. Now, for the majority of people who pass from this earth in the first instance, they generally are not aware that there is a spirit world, and so therefore they become very bound to the earth. They want to stay on the earth. Usually all of their loved ones are on earth. All of the people they care for are on earth. All of the people they're interested in, their life's still on earth. The life that they were interested in is still on earth. And so what they finish up doing is they focus their energy and attention on staying on earth. And so we do have a lot of spirits, many, around 20 billion spirits or so, who are currently living on earth with us. They are invisible and we are physical. They can see us, but we can't always, and for the majority of people, none of us can see them.
1: Mm-hmm.
0: But that doesn't mean that they don't feel that they have productive lives doing all sorts of things, because they do. Many of them still work, many of them still think they're going to work, and many of them still think they're digging holes, and many of them still think they're living in a house, and many of them still think all sorts of things, actually, that are not real anymore.
1: Mm-hmm.
0: When I say not real, they're not what they have to have as the reality of their life, but they choose that reality because they can't cope emotionally or psychologically with accepting any other possible existence. Once a spirit moves beyond that position, he or she then moves into the first dimension of the spirit world, where they're now conscious that they are a spirit, they're conscious they no longer have a material body, they're conscious that there's been a change in their condition, if you like, a change in their experience. But their condition in love determines where they can live.
1: Mm-hmm.
0: So if their condition of love is the average person's condition, you know, who passes from the earth to the spirit world, then they can only live in the first dimension of the spirit world. And if the condition of love is worse than that, then they'll live in what's called the hells of the spirit world, which is in the first dimension. They're in the first dimension of the spirit world. But they are places that are dark and dingy, without light, and often smelly, and the condition matches the condition of their own soul in love.
1: Mm-hmm.
0: So spirits range from that condition right the way through to what people would classify as a divine angel, a person in the 36th dimension, which has completed the soul union state, is an amalgamation of two people who used to live on earth. They have still two bodies generally attached to their soul, and two spirit bodies attached to their soul, but they've now become one soul again. That particular person is an immensely beautiful state, full of love and compassion, full of sympathy for all the rest of the people in the other states. And as a result, they're able to go through any of these dimensions, through the entire 36 dimensions, whereas the spirit in the first dimension has no option of going to the second dimension. Unless they raise their condition in love, there's no option of transcending the first dimension and into the second. So the spirit in the first dimension often cycles between the earth and the first dimension. And that might happen for hundreds of years or even potentially thousands of years, although generally it doesn't happen for thousands of years because most of the people they're interested in eventually pass as well and disappear from the earth. And so eventually most people find through the disappearance of their relatives and their friends from the earth that they themselves come to see that they've also died and that they've also must be now a spirit living in a spirit form. And so they come to understand a few of the basic truths of the universe just through that experience.
1: Mm-hmm. Mm.
0: But in terms of where they can live from the depths of what are classified as by the spirits as the hells of the spirit world in a very dark condition where they can barely manifest a spiritual form, right the way through to the 36-dimensional condition, which is a soul union condition, where they can manifest hundreds of thousands of forms at the same time and can also manifest physical bodies on the earth if they wish to come here and express certain things under certain conditions. Whereas a spirit in the lowest of the hells or who's earthbound, it's very highly unlikely that without assistance they can manifest a form of any kind, unless it's some kind of ghostly apparition.
1: Mm-hmm.
0: If they tried to manifest a form that's purely physical, they usually don't have enough energy to do so. And also it degrades the energy that helps them maintain their form of their own spirit body. And so most of them can't manage such a thing for any long periods of time.
1: So you're saying that spirits can live in a lot of different places, mm-hmm. from the earth. They can still remain living on the earth, mm-hmm. even after mm-hmm. they pass.
0: Yep.
1: And then there's these dimensions from 1 to 36.
0: Mm-hmm.
1: Where are those dimensions? Are they...
0: Well, now we're talking about sort of dimensional existence. And dimensional existence has... With a dimensional existence, you have the ability to occupy the same space at the same time, but be in a completely different location. And this is something, of course, that mathematics has proven as a possibility. And in fact, I think at this stage, we've proven on Earth that through computation that there are around 13 dimensions through mathematics. But we don't have the computational power on Earth at present to prove the existence of the 14th dimension. But what I'm saying is there's 36 of them.
1: Mm-hmm.
0: And these dimensions exist in simultaneous reality. So they are like, if you like, different universe taking up the same space at the same time. Now, when I say that, they are separated through existences. And they are separated, they can be separated in terms of space, they can also be separated. So they're not always taking up the same space at the same time. And in fact, if there are three primary things that take up space in the same place at the same time, and that is the sphere that is the physical, which is the physical universe, then there's the spheres that you would classify as focused on the spiritual, which are from the first sphere through to the 35th sphere.
1: Mm-hmm.
0: And then there's the spheres that look after the soul, and that is the 36th sphere onwards. And so those three particular states of the human soul take up different places at the same time. and so now we're starting to get a bit complicated,
1: sure.
0: with regard to the question. So,
1: sure.
0: But the reality is that any person who passes is still a person, mm-hmm. and we must remember that. And this is... They're still a person with the same ideals they had before they left Earth, or lack of ideals,
1: mm-hmm.
0: the same emotions that they had before they left Earth, the same belief systems before they left Earth, and so forth, but with a few modifications depending on their awareness of their change in their condition from death, you know, from death of their physical body to being alive in the spirit body. And sometimes some of the spirits become aware of that instantly, depending on their knowledge that they had before such an event. Whereas other spirits may take thousands of years to come to that awareness, and there are still some spirits who are currently earthbound who have not had an awareness over 50,000 years. But that is usually very unusual and mm-hmm. requires some fairly unusual circumstances.
1: Mm-hmm.
0: They all receive a lot of help to come to an awareness, so there has to be a lot of resistance to help and a lot of resistance to being taught before a person exists in that state for such a long time.
1: Mm-hmm. Mm-hmm. Okay, and you're also saying, from what you said earlier, that there's all these different dimensions that, say, I pass now, I can go and live in,
0: mm-hmm.
1: but that might actually change, just like it might change where I live here on Earth throughout my life. I can continue to change the place that I live in.
0: Of course, yeah, because the place you live in is dependent upon the condition of your soul in love.
1: Yep.
0: So if the more loving you become, the better the place you can live in the spirit world. The more unloving you become, and it is possible to become more unloving in the spirit world after you've passed,
1: yeah.
0: and many spirits do that, the worse their condition is that they live in the spirit world or on earth as they regress. So we have the potential to regress or progress even after we've passed into the spirit world. There's no such thing as being locked into the condition once we've passed.
1: Mm-hmm.
0: However, there is this state where we do have to reap what we sowed while we're on Earth, once we pass. There is a law that controls, and it's called the law of compensation, that controls what happens to us after we pass, depending on what we chose to do before we passed. And so, of course, there are many spirits who are reaping the consequences of that law after they pass.
1: Mm-hmm.
0: And that's why many of them feel like they're being punished.
1: Mm-hmm.
0: The reality is they're not being punished. They created the location and the condition of their soul, and therefore the location where they currently exist will have the restrictions based upon what condition of their soul has been created by them themselves. And so this is a loving law to help a person come to see the results of their own creations and the importance of acting in more harmony with love in their lives in the future.
1: Mm.
0: Mm. But the conditions of spirits vary widely, as you know, from being hellish, demonic in their condition, what the average person on earth would classify to be a devil, a person who is totally malevolent and totally wicked, unable to sustain any loving thought,
1: mm-hmm.
0: Or very few loving thoughts, right the way through to a person who has no evil in them whatsoever, no, only in harmony with all of God's laws of love and completely compassionate and understanding and being able to maintain huge amounts of power in that state and huge amounts of bodies, in fact, in that state as well. So there's a large range from one to the other of where spirits live and how they live.
1: And obviously that condition defines where they live. That's what you're saying.
0: Exactly. It's always the condition of love in their soul that defines where they live and also defines the conditions under which they live.
1: Uh-huh.
0: It's the condition of love that attracts the subsequent environment, and God's created it this way so that a spirit can become conscious of the fact that there is a relationship between love and its environment and between love and its own condition and mm-hmm. between love and its own experience. And God's always trying to teach us this relationship between love and what happens to us. And so, unfortunately, though, most spirits are not very conscious, and particularly earthbound spirits, the ones that are the 20 billion or so that are surrounding the earth, they're not very conscious of the fact that there is this relationship. And usually there's a lot of other spirits trying to assist them to become conscious. But unfortunately, there's a lot of cynicism on earth and a lot of belief systems that are very rigid on earth. And unfortunately, most of the spirits carry this cynicism and belief systems into the spirit world. And that makes them very resistive to being taught any new truth.
1: Mm.
0: And as such, they often remain in these quite dark conditions and quite restrictive conditions for long periods of time until they realise that they can progress out of those conditions.
1: Mm. Mm. Thank you. Why should we believe in spirits, and what kind of evidence is there for their existence?
0: Well, the reality is there's a mountain of evidence for the existence of spirits. Of course, every person who dies knows that they become a spirit at some point. So every person who's ever lived on Earth, and all of the people who currently live on Earth, eventually will pass. And as soon as they pass, generally or shortly thereafter, they will come to realise that they are still alive, and so therefore are no longer connected to their spirit, to their physical body, but rather connected to their spirit body. So every single person who's ever alive eventually comes to terms with the fact that there are spirits. The majority of them don't come to terms with it while they're on Earth. That's the reality. The reality is there is a lot of cynicism on Earth, there's a lot of disbelief on Earth for lots of different reasons, although I don't believe they're good reasons. They're often reasons based around cynicism and a lot of inaccuracy as well about understanding truth. But if we look at the evidence, there's a huge amount of evidence for the existence of a spirit world as well as the existence of people still alive after they've passed. And we have all of this evidence coming from even mostly a lot of it from children. So when a child is usually very, very young, they usually see spirits, they talk to them. And if you ask them, instead of treating the child like they're just talking to an imaginary friend, if you ask them who they're talking to, they'll often give you the name of the person, they'll even give you the street address where they used to live and how old they were when they died and everything else, if the spirit themselves is conscious of the fact that they've died. And in this way, you know, we can see quite clearly that the child is obviously seeing somebody and obviously speaking to somebody whom it's convinced exists, and the child doesn't see it as a person that's a part of itself. Unfortunately, though, as we get older, we have a tendency to either beat it out of the child or suppress it out of the child through emotional suppression. And so by the time the child becomes an adult, it's rare for the child to retain these particular abilities. Now, of course, though, there are millions of people on this planet who have retained the ability to see spirits, talk with them, hear from them, and interact with them generally. And there are literally millions of people who can do this on the planet. It's interesting that because it's not the experience of the majority of people, the majority of people deny the potential of his existence. Although I would argue the majority of people are quite fascinated by the whole thing, because pretty much everybody we know who has ever had this concept that when you're dead, you're dead, is still very, very fascinated with the whole concept of what happens after your death, and also with the concept of why some people seem to be able to foretell things and know things that the average person would never be able to foretell and know without there being some kind of interaction with the spirit world. There is also a huge amount of evidence related to what happens with physical illness and what's going on with the physical body. We see things, for example, like a grandmother dying of cancer and then a child of three getting cancer within a few months of the death of the grandmother. And we call that, often we call that genetic disposition. Mm-hmm. But the reality is it makes no sense that it's occurred within just a few months of the parent's death, or the grandparent's death. And so we can see there's a direct relationship between something going on in the grandparent and something going on in the child after the grandparents died. And you know, there's a this is what's come up with concepts of reincarnation and other such concepts mm-hmm. that cause people to come up with ideas or concepts that try to explain these particular phenomena. The reality is there's huge amounts of these particular things going on constantly and there's plenty of experiments that we could actually devise to test the validity and accuracy of the fact that there is a spirit world and of the fact that every person who dies becomes a spirit who still exists and who often stays around the earth and communicating with us for a period of time. But unfortunately, most people in the scientific community are very against such experimentation for many philosophical and emotional reasons. I believe that if we released those emotional reasons and philosophical reasons, I think we'd find huge amounts of evidence. From our perspective, we've seen them. So obviously we don't need any evidence ourselves to support the argument. And we've talked to them. We've spent 2,000 years in the spirit world observing the interaction between spirits and people on Earth. So, you know, from our perspective, it's a certainty.
1: Yes.
0: I suggest to other people it will become a certainty through their own experience if they allow such experiences to occur. Of course, there are some people who've done that through, you know, examining things like seances and having other kinds of interactions with spirits. But unfortunately, most of the time, they're attracting quite dark spirits or spirits who are bound to the earth. And so they don't get a very good concept of the accuracy of what spirits can actually do or see and how they interact with the earth. It's only spirits who have passed over long periods of time and who've progressed in love to higher dimensions generally that can finish up describing in a lot more accurate detail the reality of the interaction between people on earth and people who have passed over into the spirit world.
1: So from what you're saying there, there's not a lot of, there's sort of anecdotal evidence that we have mm-hmm. and things that we can draw, we can make some hypotheses about, mm-hmm. but we don't have concrete evidence because there hasn't been experimentation in this area, is that
0: No, I feel there is concrete evidence, it's just that the concrete evidence has never been engaged in experimentation, it's just been incidental. Mm-hmm. So for example, we've seen, people have seen objects fly through the air. Obviously, something caused the object to fly through the mm-hmm. air, but most people saw it, and you sometimes can see a group of people seeing exactly the same thing. But, of course, they don't understand what's behind the movement of the object, and there's no experimentation after that point. And so, of course, there is no way of validating what the cause was. There is plenty of empirical evidence. It's just that there is a deep reluctance from the people who scientifically could analyse these causes to actually accept what the causes would actually conclude, mm-hmm. whereas all the people who know that for certain have already seen the causes and they don't have any drive to provide the scientific evidence.
1: Yes.
0: So this is the problem we have with most systems on Earth. The people who know about it believe in it implicitly because they've seen evidence of it with their own eyes and ears and their own life, whereas the people who don't know about it don't believe in it at all because they've never seen any evidence of it in their own life.
1: Yeah.
0: And what I'm suggesting is that there could be many studies done to prove the existence, and there is much proof that's available, but we on Earth generally don't engage this proof, and there are very good reasons why this occurs. Spirits themselves don't always want us to have proof of their existence.
1: Mm-hmm.
0: Many spirits have a lot of advantages over us by our not being able to see or know of their existence, and therefore they can influence us as an invisible influence rather than a visible one. It's much harder to influence somebody when you're standing next to them and they can see you than it is to influence somebody when they're not standing next to you or when they are standing next to you but you can't see them.
1: Mm-hmm.
0: And so many spirits themselves have investments in not being seen and have investments in our not being able to see them. And, of course, this adds to the problems associated with gathering evidence for the truth of such matters.
1: Mm. And that probably speaks to the first half of this question of why should we believe in spirits? Like, what if they do exist, why care?
0: Well, yeah.
1: Why is it relevant, I suppose?
0: Oh, it is just so relevant to our future existence. And obviously, it also is so relevant to the choices we make in our current life. If we do live after death, after the death of our physical body, then that changes everything. It changes the way we live our life while we're in the physical body. It changes the types of concepts we have about life, the choices we make here. It even causes us to be much more reluctant to engage violence, to protect ourselves from our own death. It also causes us to want to investigate how we progress in the spirit world. How do we develop? How does our life continue and investigate all of these matters? The reality is if the majority of people on Earth actually believed in the spirit world, there would be huge amounts of investigation occurring on Earth about our future life, and also it would have a huge effect on the choices and decisions we collectively and individually make while we're alive on Earth.
1: Mm. And from what you were saying earlier, we also would... you were saying that spirits can actually influence our decisions, and us not being aware of them means that we would be more open to their influence.
0: Like having somebody whisper in your ear when you can't see the person whispering in your ear.
1: Mm-hmm.
0: Obviously, it's much more difficult to believe that the whisper actually occurred than if you actually saw a person's face with their mouth open in your ear, whispering in your ear. And it's very much the same with regard to interactions with spirits. If we understood these kind of interactions and these kind of influences existed, then we would be far more circumspect about the choices that we make, and we would wonder far more strongly, I suggest, about what influences we are under when we make certain choices.
1: Mm-hmm.
0: The reality is, right on the planet at the moment, many deaths occur, murders occur under spirit influence, many suicides occur under spirit influence, and many of these things potentially would be reduced in terms of the numbers of occurrences if the people involved knew that they were being influenced by some third party, by some unseen person who's malevolent, who does not have their best interests at heart.
1: Mm-hmm.
0: When we're in the physical, we can see when people don't have our best interests at heart, generally. Not all the time, of course, but generally we can. You know, we can see their appearance, we can see their, you know, we can feel the nastiness coming out of them, we can feel the anger and other emotions coming out, and we can see their motivations easier because we see their face and we see their expressions and so forth. Whereas if it's a person who's died, we can't see generally those particular things. And that leaves us far more open to their influence, and it leaves us far more open to deceit.
1: Mm-hmm.
0: And so my feelings are, if we knew about the spirit world and we understood it more clearly, the majority of people on Earth would be far more careful about their decision-making process, and they'd be far more circumspect about their choices in their lives.
1: Mm. Does it also work in the reverse, in that we would be far more cautious about someone whispering something detrimental or negative in our ear, but perhaps we'd be more open as well to the benefit of, you know, spirits in a higher condition of love being able to assist us?
0: Of course, like, and this is one of the main things that we should perhaps mention, and that is that the reality is, if we could see the difference between a nasty spirit and a spirit that was good, in other words, see the difference between a nasty person and a person that's good, but see the difference even though they're invisible to our eyes right at this point in time, then surely we would listen to the person who's good more often than we do. And we would listen to the person who's not so good less often than we do. Mm-hmm. The problem for us many times is the persons that are trying to influence us in a positive direction from the spirit world, in a direction of love, have less influence over us because we can't see them. And the person who we can see, can't see, but who are in a darker condition of love, have a stronger influence over us because we can't see them. Mm. And if we could actually see them and we interacted with them and understand their existence and understand what their motivations were, then we would be far more careful about who we're actually listening to, and we'd also be far more open, and we'd probably make much more rapid progress as a human race than we currently are. Mm. Mm.
1: How can we be certain that this concept of spirits is not just a projection of our own mind or projections of our own mind, figments of our imagination, or otherwise not real?
0: Well, often I've heard people who think that they're talking to spirits actually just making up the entire thing and projecting something that's totally not real. So the reality is we can't be certain, because unless we can see the spirit who is talking to the individual and feel their presence and understand their personality with any sensitivity, then it's highly unlikely that we'll be able to determine with any sense of certainty whether it's the person who's claiming to speak on behalf of the spirit is actually doing so, or is just, you know, making up things with their own mind. That's the reality. The power of our human imagination is pretty strong. We are able to create many things from it, design many things from it, architect many things from it, and as a result of that, we're also able to architect false things from it. Mm-hmm. So the only way we can do it with certainty is we need to examine things with a lot more care. We need to be much more careful with the way we examine all of these interactions. I've seen many so-called mediums not channeling a spirit at all, but rather just telling a person, claiming that it's from a spirit, because it gives the person more desire to know than if the person heard it from a person on earth by themselves. So one of the problems that we have on earth is that we're willing to listen to people who are invisible, usually much more than we're willing to listen to a person who's visible. And this is a problem. We need to have a lot more.
1: Is that because we perceive that they're in a good condition?
0: Well, we don't know their condition. That's a reality.
1: But why
0: the fact that we can't see them means we don't know their condition.
1: Yes, yes.
0: So the reality is we don't know their condition, but for some reason we assume, due to our belief systems, we assume that a person who's in a better, who has passed must automatically be in a better state than when they passed. Mm-hmm. And that's not the case at all. In fact, in many cases, people who have passed continue to degrade their condition through their choices that are unloving. So we could actually have known the person before they passed, and they now be even in a worse condition than they were when they passed. Mm-hmm. So it's not always. We make a lot of assumptions on earth because of our belief systems. And our belief systems all need to be tried. They all need to be proven. And the only way we can do this is by doing mass experiments. We can't just make one assumption or a group of assumptions without experimentation. So unless you have seen spirits, and unless you have talked to them, and unless you know that they are the people you're speaking to, and unless you've had the experience, like we have, of seeing it on the reverse end as well, seeing mm-hmm. the spirits talking to the humans, there is really no other way of determining the truth than through the process of experimentation. And what I'm suggesting is that we have the ability on Earth to do wide varieties of experiments in this area of metaphysical nature. But we have a deep resistance to doing so for lots of reasons. One of the reasons is to do with public opinion, and another is to do with religious perception. So if you look at public opinion as an issue, most people don't want to deny the existence of the spirit world because they'd be freaked out if they knew about it. So that's a great fear-based reason to not find out. Many religious people, particularly of the Christian religious faith, there's things in the Bible that say, that state categorically that we should not and cannot communicate with spirits, and under the threat of God basically disowning us and us dying and being punished for such a thing. And so, of course, that creates a lot of fear in the Christian faith. And there's 1.5 billion Christians on the planet, of course. And so they are all being influenced through that belief to not investigate the truth. So if we add up all of the different types of people who are influenced to not investigate the truth about the spirit world, there's literally 2/3 to 3/4 of this planet who have an emotional or religious investment in not finding out the truth about the spirit world.
1: Mm-hmm.
0: So what I would suggest, rather than like listening to all of that, is that we need to set up far more scientific basis for investigation of the spirit world. And that's going to mean putting aside religious beliefs and putting aside emotional beliefs, fear-based beliefs, and actually looking at the situation from a purely scientific perspective. And to do that, if we did that, the reality is if we had done that thousands of years ago, reality is by now we would know for certain the existence of these things. And we have the ability to do that now. But unfortunately, because of the earth-based resistances, that's not happening. There are also resistances in the spirit world to us knowing for certain whether spirits exist and whether people who have passed over still exist. And that is, they like having influence over people on Earth from an invisible perspective. If we could see them, and if we could hear them, and if we had instruments to measure them and measure their presence, then of course they would all be exposed, and it would be much more difficult for them to deceive us in any way. So my suggestion is that the influences to not find out the truth about the spirit world come from a large number of different areas, emotional, religious, and spirit world, motivations that cause us to never discover the truth about the issue.
1: Mm-hmm. So you're actually saying that at the moment, the only way to be certain is through our own experience.
0: And through experimentation.
1: And if we're to be collectively as a human race certain, we need to experiment and really prove, and it is possible to prove
0: certainly
1: these things.
0: And, and in fact, most people who have done an investigation for their own self, to search for the truth for themselves, end up do it properly with people who understand what's going on, they end up believing in a spirit world as a result of their investigations. Most people who investigate it on Earth eventually end up believing in it. The reason for that, of course, is that there is plenty of evidence that we can gather. However, the evidence is not generally allowed for lots of reasons, scientific reasons in terms of the scientific community being very resistive to such a concept, religious reasons, because the majority of the world's primary religions are against any concept of communicating with anybody who has died or passed, and there are also emotional reasons, and the emotional reasons are all to do around fear.
1: Mm-hmm.
0: Fear of, the average person, if they knew that they were being watched constantly with every single thing that they do in their life, every single action they take, when they're naked in bed, when they're having sex, when they're out doing things that they want to cover over from everybody else, and if the average person knew that every one of these things is noticed by somebody usually in the spirit world, the average person on the planet would generally freak out. They'd get pretty stressed out about that. And so there's a huge amount of fear about not knowing these, they want to not know these particular things. And of course that drives the ability to investigate.
1: Mm-hmm.
0: When there's fear, religious opposition, scientific opposition, in fact, the issue of spirits is one of the few areas in our lives that there is opposition from almost every quarter, even though those quarters oppose each other generally.
1: Yes.
0: Yep. There's opposition from the spirit world, there's opposition from the earth in the areas of science, religion, philosophy, and in terms of emotional opposition, you know, from mm-hmm. a fear-based opposition. And if you look at all of the opposition to finding out the truth about it, it is no wonder that even given all the evidence that is available, we still don't have a certainty about it.
1: And yet so many of us are still fascinated. So much of the human race is fascinated.
0: Of course. Anything that's denied to such a degree but is a truth, of course, is going to create a lot of fascination yeah. with anybody on the earth and in the spirit world. So the reality is that there are large numbers of people on earth who are totally fascinated about it, even, and there is very good reason why, because it is a truth that we can scientifically investigate, but there is a huge amount of weight towards not investigating it at this point in time in human history.
1: How can we learn to perceive spirits for ourselves?
0: Well, perceiving spirits is all about developing emotionally and intellectually in certain directions. Obviously, if we have huge amounts of fear, as I've indicated in other answers to these questions, if we have huge amounts of fear to the concept of a spirit world, it's highly unlikely we're going to develop any sensory apparatus we might have as a part of our being to determine whether such a world exists and determine how to perceive spirits. So firstly, it's going to depend very much on our open-mindedness with regard to our belief systems. If we have very, very fixed and firm belief systems, it's highly unlikely that we will want to develop any perception of spirits. So firstly, we need to confront our belief systems. Mm-hmm. Secondly, if our belief systems are very fixed and firm, or we have a lot of fear, we are going to resist any evidence that comes to us as to the existence of the spirit world and people in the spirit world, even though it's something that once we pass, we'll recognise automatically almost. And the problem with that, of course, is that we finish up ending up with this situation where we're so afraid, we're religiously afraid, we're scientifically afraid, we're afraid on so many levels to investigate the truth. So, of course, we're not going to want to open up any potential perceptive powers that we may have to determine the ability, you know, the communication ability to be between ourselves and spirits. So our best course of action, really, firstly, is to look at all of the emotional reasons and belief systems that we have within us that oppose such a concept mm-hmm. and look at releasing them from ourselves emotionally. We need to get rid of them if we're ever going to develop any perception powers that allow us to communicate with, see and hear and experience the experience of spirits in a day-to-day, in our day-to-day life. The more fear we have and the more resistance we have, the less we're going to investigate. That's the reality. So what I would suggest if a person wants to develop this perception is that they must first work through all of these belief systems and fears that cause them to wish that such a thing is not true, that it doesn't exist. Then, of course, once we've worked our way through that, we could devise a group of experiments that will help us develop these perception powers if they actually exist. So firstly, we could imagine what kind of perceptive powers might exist, and then we could develop experiments, just like a scientist would, to confront the truth about the issue, whether it exists or not. And some people are doing this currently on the planet, but very few. My suggestion is that it needs to be much more mainstream scientific endeavour than what it is currently. Mm-hmm. Once we do that, then we have released all of our fears, we've released all of our belief systems that tell us that it's not true, and now we have the ability to determine whether it's true or not, rather than just saying, no, it's not true, and not even investigating. Then we need to take a form of investigation that is scientific in its nature and allows us to develop different characteristics and also study the people who have already or who already claim to have developed such characteristics and find out what is unique to them. Mm-hmm. And in the end, you usually find that these people have been talking to spirits ever since they were children and nobody shut them down, nobody turned it off, mm-hmm. nobody imposed upon them any rules about it. And as a result, this communication ability and the sight ability continued from the time they were a child right the way through to the current time. Alternatively, we often see that somebody had a life experience of some kind that caused their perception to change, that allowed them to develop certain characteristics within themselves that they wouldn't have previously developed. And from that point in time, they could see and hear or communicate with spirits and therefore see the reality of it. These kind of people could be studied. What kind of emotional things happened during that time and what caused the particular thing to occur? And all of these things can be determined through scientific analysis. Mm-hmm. However, the majority of people on the planet, as I've previously stated, are pretty resistive to the scientific analysis of the existence of a spirit world and the existence of life after death. And as a result of that, many of us go around blind to the fact that we have a continuing life after we've passed from the earth.
1: Mm-hmm. Mm. Okay. How can spirits influence people on earth?
0: Well, because spirits themselves are people, they have the same ability to influence people on earth as we, any other person on earth, has the ability to do. So at the moment, I have the ability to talk to you and I can influence you by what I say. A spirit can talk to you as well and influence you through what they say. You can hear them through your spirit body's ears, and sometimes that even gets translated into a physical voice and you can hear them as a result. And at the moment, you can see me and what I do might influence you.
1: Mm-hmm.
0: It's the same with a spirit. You can see a spirit through your spirit body's eyes. They can see you. And so, of course, if they can see you and communicate with you, they have the ability to influence you. They might be able to transmit images to you and give you thoughts and feelings and images that cause you to act in a different way than you would normally act. So they have the ability to transmit information to you, whether that be feelings or thoughts or images, pictures, videos. And all of these things we have the ability to do right now on the physical. And we think for some reason that once a person died, they no longer have that ability. But the reality is their ability to do such a thing increases. So now that they have an increased ability to do such a thing, we can see what's really, we can see that there's a potential for influence. If we just stop for a moment.
1: Yeah. Okay. So there's a couple of things you were saying there that I find interesting. You're saying first that, for example, you here on earth could influence me by saying certain things or
0: doing certain things, threatening you with certain things. There's all sorts of methods of influence that I can bring to bear upon a person given if I have the motivation.
1: Mm-hmm.
0: You know, if I'm not a very loving person and I've got a negative motivation, I could even be violent towards you and that might cause you to go into fear and do certain things. So there's all sorts of things a person on earth that we can see can do in order to influence another person on earth.
1: Yes.
0: The same applies to a spirit. They can do any of those same things. They mm-hmm. can threaten you with violence. They can drop thoughts into your mind. They can have you listen to certain things. They can badger you. They can browbeat you. They can push you around. They can manipulate you in exactly the same way as anyone on earth would have been able to do.
1: And so you said that they can do it actually more. Why is that?
0: Mostly because they're unseen.
1: Yes.
0: And because we're not aware of the fact that they're not beings, you know, that they're there. We're not aware they're there, and as a result of our lack of awareness, we are more open to, you know, to doing what they suggest. If we could see them, we would probably check them out a bit more and be more circumspect. Also, because a lot of people assume that anything they hear through their ears or whatever, eyes, that comes from God or comes from, you know, Jesus or comes from some spirit who they can trust, they can't see the spirit and they can't feel them.
1: Mm-hmm.
0: So the majority of times these spirits are claiming to be someone they're not, and yet they're influencing people to do certain things on the earth that the people willingly do because they believe in something completely different. If they could see them, they probably wouldn't do it because a lot of times the spirits doing this are in a very dark, dingy condition. They look terrible. They have a lot of emotions of rage and anger and other evil emotions, really, and that we can't generally sense. We're often terrified of them, and so we're manipulated into doing what they want oftentimes.
1: Mm. Okay, so I want to, if that's okay, just to, ask you some clarifiers about what you just said.
0: Sure.
1: So you give the example of, say, you come up to me and say, oh my gosh, if you don't run out the door, it's going to, the ceiling's going to drop on you right now.
0: Mm-hmm. So I'm influencing you.
1: Yes. Yep. You tell me a statement that
0: may or may not be true.
1: It may or may not be true, but it incites fear inside of me, and
0: And you might act.
1: I might act. Hmm. But if you're in front of me and I can see you, I can go, who is this fellow telling me this thing?
0: And on top of that, if you can actually see the sky fall, the roof falling down, then of course you'd probably act, right?
1: Yeah. Yeah, for sure. But I can discern more based on who's telling me.
0: Whether I'm sincere. You can test my sincerity through my facial expressions, the feelings you feel from me, how I'm acting,
1: mm-hmm.
0: all of these ways of testing my, you know, sincerity.
1: Sincerity. And I also have the added bonus of knowing that somebody's actually telling me this because
0: And in our case, we've known each other for 6 or 7 years now.
1: Yes.
0: There's this level of trust that's been, you know, you know now that
1: yes.
0: Oh, I'm never going to lie to you, I'm never going to harm you. And so if I'm telling you, get out of the house now, there's a pretty good chance you need to get out of the house
1: yes,
0: now, right?
1: I probably wouldn't ask you for many clarifiers because I already trust you.
0: Exactly.
1: Yes. But then you said there's two things that can happen when this interaction happens with someone that we can't see.
0: Mm-hmm.
1: The first you said is that I could just believe that, oh, if I hear a voice inside of my head, God's speaking to me and I should do it. Or someone very wise and all-knowing is telling me this and I should do the will of God or do the bidding of someone who's more important or special.
0: Yeah.
1: And you're saying that that's not very reliable always because...
0: No, but it's also based on a false belief too. The false belief is that God communicates through a voice and that's not true. God never communicates to anyone through a voice. God only communicates with the expression of love, God's love. And that's the only way in which God communicates. And if we're not sensitive to love, we're never going to hear God. The reality is, too, that whenever it's claimed that we hear a voice, that's God's or some other high spirit, most of the time it's not. It's somebody who's being deceiving. And that's a sad thing because we generally can't tell. We believe certain things and we can't tell.
1: So that's the point that you're making, that we can't necessarily discern who's speaking to us.
0: No. For the majority of people on the planet, they don't know.
1: Yeah.
0: You know, like I've sat in even in mediumistic circles where a person says they're channeling a certain type of spirit, and I know the spirit that's being channeling because I either see them or feel them, is very, very much darker than the person's claiming them to be.
1: Mm-hmm.
0: And often, you know, like in many cases, I've talked to spirits who claimed initially to be like these angels of light. And eventually I found that they were, you know, through interaction with them, eventually they admitted that they were in the hells of the spirit world and just were using people to harm different things on earth and were using people to get certain emotional addictions met. And they went from being this high spirit in the conversation down to being what they really were. And this happens all the time. And unfortunately, most of the mediums even who communicate with spirits have no way of knowing who they're actually communicating with. I've spoken to mediums who spoke to spirits, and then during the discussion, they worked out that their guide, who they believed was in a higher dimension, was actually an earthbound spirit who'd been with them all of their life.
1: Mm-hmm.
0: And, you know, of course, mediums who hear all of that become very distressed, naturally so, because they've been lied to by these spirits all their life and been deceived. And, of course, that then causes them to be quite concerned and often quite distressed. Naturally so.
1: Mm-hmm.
0: But it's because of the lack of perception.
1: Yeah.
0: It's because of the lack of ability to scientifically test who they're actually communicating with.
1: And there was a second scenario that you gave that I would like to ask you to explain further, and that was where you said that actually a spirit can influence me without me even knowing that somebody is saying something to me.
0: Mm.
1: So they could scream at me, if you don't run out the door, the ceiling's going to fall on your head. And I don't even necessarily know that a spirit has said that to me, but I suddenly feel afraid and that I must run out the door and that my own feeling is the ceiling is going to fall.
0: Yes.
1: How does that happen?
0: Well, that happens because of a lot of openness that we may have. We firstly, from the time we were conceived, we're assigned a guardian by God, actually. So we have a spirit permanently assigned to us who basically is there to protect our life, to help us live as long a life as possible. And that particular spirit's role is to inform us of impending events that may affect our life and how you know whether we can survive. And those particular spirits usually have a very good rapport with us. They have a very close connection with us all of our life because they've been with us from the time of conception onwards. And therefore, they have the ability often to drop thoughts or feelings into us without us even being aware that they're the feelings and thoughts of the spirit who is with us. Now, these guardians are not malevolent spirits. They are spirits who have been assigned to us, who are in a certain condition of love that exceeds our own, and they have our interests at heart. They love us enough to have our interests at heart, and they don't have a perception or a conception of their own interest over us. And as a result, they're assigned to us because they have these particular characteristics. So that kind of a spirit, you would often not even know as a person who's influencing you, and they'd be influencing you. They can even influence where you drive, what you do, when you step out on the road. You stop all of a sudden, then the car comes past. So all of those events mm-hmm. are all influenced by this kind of a spirit. Then you have a groups of spirits who are malevolent, who are also able to influence you in a similar way. And these kind of spirits are influencing us through different emotions that we have that are unhealed within ourselves. And these particular emotions might be we have a lot of fear, for example, and our fear leaves us open to a specific group of influences. So somebody could constantly threaten our fear, and by using threats against our fear, mm-hmm. cause us to choose to make certain decisions that we wouldn't have normally made if we weren't conscious of that particular fear.
1: So how do they do that if I can't hear them?
0: Well, the emotional openness that we have to a certain type of emotion causes an opening to all of our thought systems and all of our picture-based systems, all of our imagination, as well as all of our feelings. As a result of that, a spirit can use any one of those techniques to influence us. They can give us thoughts, they can give us pictures, and they can give us feelings that might motivate us to make different choices, depending on our emotional openness to receive such things. So for example, just earlier I was being interviewed by somebody and I was being influenced in the interview because of my emotional openness to somebody else's will above my own. Mm-hmm. As soon as I close that down, now I can't be influenced by their emotional openness or their will. I'm only influenced by my own will. And spirits under those circumstances, because I have an openness to the will of others above my own, I have an emotional openness still to being influenced along that direction. And that's how spirits manipulate and can influence all of the different things that occur in our lives.
1: Mm, but you're saying that energetically, I just have an openness. If I'm open to a certain emotion, I can receive it from another person or another spirit.
0: Yeah, for example.
1: Even if I'm unaware of that influence.
0: Yeah, if I give people an example that they can probably relate to better. If you're with, I don't know if you've noticed, but if you're with a person who's really afraid and they speak about all the things they're afraid of, you will either get to two points. You'll either go along with them eventually and become afraid of the same thing yourself, yeah. or you'll get so annoyed with them that you don't want to spend any time with them. That's what you'll do.
1: Yeah.
0: Now, the reason why we do that, why do we have such a polarized feeling with them? Well, it's because on one hand, when we go along with their fears, we also have certain fears along a specific vein that they are basically influencing through their discussion. And as a result, our fear is heightened as they discuss that particular issue.
1: Mm-hmm.
0: And this kind of thing happened during 9/11 with the attacks on America in New York. Everyone was watching. There's billions of people around the world watching what was happening. And as a result, the heightened fear of each individual watching what's going to happen next and so forth allows then other people to say, "What did you hear about this? And did you hear about that?" And in those moments, drop additional thoughts of fear inside of the person.
1: Yeah.
0: And so it's quite easy to manipulate the person after that point. So if you see what the American government has done since 9/11, it has used this fear to control the American people quite significantly by by using that fear-based influence, reminding everybody of that fear-based influence, and then even engaging laws, more laws, and in fact laws that the American people probably wouldn't have passed before 9/11 have been passed since. Mm-hmm. A restriction of their own freedoms have been passed since as a result of the heightened fear that exists in people about such events. This is a method of control. It's a method of being able to manipulate a person's will into doing something they wouldn't normally have done. Mm-hmm. Now, if you think if you're invisible and have that ability, then, of course, there are heightened dangers of that occurring. If you've got the ability to suggest thoughts, the ability to suggest pictures, the ability to, you know, supply things to the imagination, –

0: by spirits all the time. When we see the spirits around the most people, there's usually three or four or five or more spirits, in fact, around almost every single individual person on the earth, influencing every single choice and decision that they make. And it's only by clearing away the ways in which we're open to it that we will actually close down the influence. And if you think about it, it's exactly the same if it's the influence of a person we can see. It's only by clearing out the ways in which we, absorb all of this influence, by clearing away the emotional reasons why we absorb it, that we'll actually stop being influenced by a person on earth. So we've got to stop seeing the spirits as some kind of evil, malevolent, you know, creatures who are trying to harm us. The reality is they are the same as the people on earth, with similar motivations. And on earth there are people with motivations that are evil, right the way to people with the motivations that are good. And the same applies in the spirit world. There's spirits that are motivations are evil, right the way to spirits whose motivations far exceed the goodness of any person on earth. And what we've got to do or learn how to do is to be perceptive to what kind of motivations we are under.
1: Yes, and it's fascinating to me the level of influence we can be under simply through denial of our own condition.
0: Yes.
1: I often think about my life up until a few years ago, perhaps even less, perhaps only a year ago,
0: yeah.
1: And how much my actions and my words were influenced by the desires of others.
0: Mm.
1: And that was not something I was conscious of, but emotionally I was sensitive to the desires of others and I had a deep fear of displeasing others, and so it directed the course of my entire life and my actions.
0: Mm-hmm.
1: And that was, I was in denial about that happening, but that's what was happening.
0: Mm.
1: And it's fascinating to me that this whole thing can happen with spirits also.
0: Exactly.
1: Simply through the same dynamic, through my denial of fear within me, which leaves
0: or
1: me...
0: Or shame or any other emotion, sadness even.
1: Yes.
0: You can be manipulated through sadness. If you want to avoid your sadness and I want to get something from you, all I need to do is manipulate your sadness, and in order to prevent it, you'll do a certain thing.
1: I think people picking up each other in bars do that all the time,
0: don't they?
1: Someone's sad and someone else wants some sexual company, and they exploit the sadness in the other.
0: That's exactly what happens in the majority of cases.
1: Yes.
0: Yeah.
1: Yeah. And so it's just fascinating, isn't it, how our emotional sensitivity is at play all of the time, even if we're not consciously aware of what's going on.
0: Exactly.
1: Yeah.
0: And this is the problem that we have on the earth, is that because we are suppressing our emotions very strongly most of the time, we don't realise how much influence we are under from other people who we can actually see, but even more so from other people that we cannot see.
1: Mm. Mm. So why do spirits influence people on earth?
0: Well, it's the same answer to any question of why do the people on earth influence another person on earth. It's exactly the same motivations in the end. It depends upon the motivations of the individual as to why they choose to do it. If their motivations are malevolent or evil in nature, then they'll want to do it in order to get some malicious joy or satisfaction out of it, or to manipulate the person into doing something they want, or to getting an addiction met of some kind. If they are less malicious and just what we classify as a normal person on earth, then usually it's so that they can get certain addictions fed and certain fears, denied and all of those kind of things. If they are a good person, a person who's, wanting to do things in harmony with the will of others, then they'll be looking more at your personal welfare as to why they might manipulate you. And they won't ever choose to manipulate you without you knowing. In other words, they won't ever choose to have a conversation with you unless you know you're having a conversation with them. They would always honour the principles of free will, for example. So their influence then becomes very benevolent. It's very lovely and often very positive in our lives. It's like having a nice counsellor with us who can tell you, gives you ideas and concepts of what to do without telling you what to do.
1: Yeah.
0: And there are many spirits who want to do that with us as well. So it all depends upon the motivations of the individual. Now, for the majority of spirits who are earthbound, the 20 billion

0: million or so spirits that are earthbound, their motivations are exactly the same as the average person's motivations on earth, which means there is some goodness in it and mostly a lot of addictions. And so most of the time, their motivations are based around their personal addictions. They want something from you, so they'll do something. They want to, you know, they want you to do a certain thing, so they want, so they manipulate you because they want it, not because they're thinking about you at all.
1: Mm-hmm.
0: And that is the most common form of manipulation that occurs in the spirit world. Then there is the malevolent manipulation, and their purpose is to destroy your life. They, you know, there are people in the spirit world who, after they've passed, are so angry and so resentful and so nasty and in a rage, and all they want to do is to destroy as many people as possible. That they are unwilling to feel their rage, and they're unwilling to feel their other emotions underneath their rage, their sadness and other deep emotions. They're unwilling to take personal responsibility for what's happened. And so what they want to do is project it outwards and damage other people's lives. And so they are malevolent spirits who are trying to damage our lives in order to get some malicious satisfaction. Then our beautiful benevolent spirit brothers and sisters are there because they want to help our life. They want to protect us from harm. They want to protect us from the harm of the malevolent spirits and the spirits who are in addictions with us, and they would like to help us have a happy life on earth and in the spirit world. And so their motivations are completely different, very pure, lovely motivations focused on helping our future life, both on earth and in the spirit world, helping us to make wise decisions that will benefit us throughout our time on earth and also in the spirit world. And so their motivations are just very pure and loving. And often they have a fairly good effect on our life as a result.
1: Mm.
0: So it really gets down to the underlying motivations of the personal personality of the individual who's attempting to motivate us or push us in a certain direction as to how much we get influenced. And it really is no different for a person on earth listening to other people on earth than it is for a person on earth listening to spirits in the spirit world. You know, on earth we have very many very negative influences upon us, media and other types of influence, even our friends. Many of our friends are influencing us to go along with their belief systems. You know, you can see that frequently when it comes to, you know, when a woman's going through a divorce, she attracts a whole heap of other women who are angry with men, all saying, yeah, men are bastards, men are this, men are that. And when a man's going through a divorce, he goes down the pub to drain his sorrows, and he's got all the men surrounding him saying, yeah, the women are this and women are that. And this is all part of these standard types of attractions, which are all addictive in nature. What they do is they help us to avoid a whole group of emotions. So the better thing for a person going through a divorce would be to stay home and have a good cry about it, you know, than go out to the pub or down to the coffee shop with the girls or down to the pub with the guys. Because in the end, if they go anywhere other than just feel about it, they are going to be influenced by other people's perceptions through their emotional condition.
1: In a previous question, you mentioned that there's spirits that live on the earth even after they pass from the disconnected from their physical body, and then there's many dimensions that spirits live in according to their condition in love.
0: Mm.
1: Does it follow then that more spirits who are in a lower condition and wishing to avoid their home in the spirit world influence the earth? Or is there an even mix of spirits?
0: Well, no, the reality is the positive influence upon the earth is greater than the negative influence upon the earth. This has been happening now for quite a few thousand years. And this is why we have a slow improvement on the earth. It's a very slow improvement, but it is an improvement on the earth. And the main reason why we have an improvement on the earth is because we are having an improvement in the type of influence we're receiving from the spirit world. And so these more positive spirits, the more spirits who get into a positive condition, have a stronger desire to influence people on earth in a positive direction. And as a result, they are influencing the whole earth in a positive direction. Of course, there is the weight or the baggage of these negative influences, the malevolent spirits and so forth, but the power of the positive spirits is much greater than the power of the negative spirits. Mm-hmm. And so slowly, humankind on the earth is slowly improving as a result of this positive influence, even though there is quite a lot of negative influence occurring.
1: Mm-hmm.
0: And so the majority of the influences on earth that we feel even though we're influenced by 20 or so billion negative spirits who are in addictions on Earth, we are also influenced by millions of positive spirits who have a much greater power to influence us than the negative spirits, and for that reason we are slowly progressing on this planet. If it was the balance was around the other direction, our planet would be actually regressing. And there was a time in human history where we went through regression, a devolution, if you like, mm-hmm. where the influences from the spirit world were so negative that it caused a cycle of influence to be very negative on the planet. And in a very rapid period of time, the every single person on the planet finished up getting into a terrible condition, so bad that the majority of people didn't live longer than 20 years. And then after some of these spirits got into a higher condition, they started to influence the people on Earth in a positive direction. And thus began the evolution of man, if you mm-hmm. like, where they were in this terrible state. The body of the men were very, very small, physical bodies very small in comparison to us today. And you can see that as we evolve, we're getting taller and bigger bodies as we go. And this is all part and parcel of the evolution again of, mm-hmm. of man, if you can call it that. Mm-hmm. All it really is that we've been influenced in a negative condition down to a certain point where we couldn't go beyond. Mm-hmm. And then we started getting influence in a positive direction. And now on Earth, there is a large amount of positive influence occurring. This is why we see a lot of shifts governmentally, socially, towards more equality and so forth, shifts that didn't occur over many thousands of years in the past.
1: Mm. Why has God made it possible for spirits to influence people on Earth? How can God allow that?
0: Mm. I feel this is one of the most interesting questions. From God's perspective, there is no difference between a person who lives on Earth and a person who lives in the spirit world. They are still a person. Mm-hmm. As a result, God created this ability for us to communicate. God wants us to know that we still exist even after our physical body dies. So God wanted us to do this. And so as a part of God's creation, the laws that govern God's universe, God created laws that govern rapport between people here on Earth and in the spirit world. And these laws govern how people communicate, how we can talk to each other and listen to each other and actually experience each other. And God created these laws for very good reason. God wanted us to share with all of that knowledge that's gathered in the spirit world and to learn all of that knowledge before we pass from the spirit world to the spirit world from the earth. Mm-hmm. And as a result, God's created these laws in order to educate us, to give us a potential of education. So people who have come before us can educate us about what's going to happen when we go, when we leave the earth here and go into the spirit world, if they have a means to communicate. But, of course, that means that God is impartial. God does everything with equality. As a result, if God's going to open it for a good spirit, there also has to be an opening of communication for a bad spirit. Mm-hmm. That would make sense. You know, obviously, the law would govern the communication ability, and it would govern the communication ability for all people, whether they were malevolent or benevolent or anything in between. Mm-hmm. So God created these sets of laws that govern communication between us and also govern our seeing and our hearing and all sorts of things with regard to people that have passed from Earth into the spirit world. And these laws are just standard laws that we can discover. They are like any other scientific law, like the law of aerodynamics or the law of gravity. They are laws that govern the communications between people that are in different dimensions and ourselves. And these laws were created specifically by God to give us this ability to grow and to listen to other people who have grown. And so it's a very loving provision, actually, that God has given us these things. Unfortunately, like all the laws that God has given us, they all also have a penalty for their misuse. And, for example, we know the law of gravity has a lot of beneficial effects, but it has a penalty when we misuse it. And yes. The penalty is that we could even die if we misuse it, right? Yeah. The same goes with the law of aerodynamics. If we engage the law, you know, it has great benefits to humankind, but if we misuse it, it can cause a lot of damage to humankind, including dropping bombs on people and murdering people and all sorts of things can be incurred through the engagement of that law. The same applies with the law of communication and rapport between different dimensions. God's given us this law that we can use to communicate between the earth and other places in the other dimensional existences. But unfortunately, if we misuse it out of harmony and we use it out of harmony with love, then of course there are going to be consequences upon us as a result of our using it out of harmony with love. And what we're seeing with regard to spirit influence is the results of those consequences of using the law of rapport, the law of communication between different dimensions, out of harmony with love.
1: Mm-hmm.
0: And there are many, many, many spirits who wish to use this law out of harmony with love, just as there are many people on earth who wish to use the law out of harmony with love. And as a result of their using the law out of harmony with love, we have the negative consequences that come from any usage of that's out of harmony with love of any law.
1: Uh-huh.
0: And we are always going to experience the pain and suffering of that. So it's interesting, on earth at the moment, the pain and suffering is quite intense. There's a lot of mental illnesses, for example, that are the direct that result from the direct use of these laws out of harmony with love, both for the patient, where they've engaged something that's out of harmony with love, and the spirit who's involved. There are many things that occur on the planet as a result of this law being used out of harmony with love. There are many religious teachings. There are many scientific ideas and principles and concepts that are being perpetrated on the planet today that are all coming from the spirit world, all from communications that have been out of harmony with love.
1: Mm-hmm.
0: But God allows them because God has a law involved that invokes all such things and also creates the consequence for all such things. So if a person uses the law out of harmony with love, there is an immediate consequence on their soul that they will either feel right now, or if they're sensitive to it, they'll feel it right now. Or if they're not sensitive to it, they will definitely feel it at some point in their future when they do become more sensitive to it. And the reality is there are many spirits in the spirit world who are very sensitive to it and continue to use the law out of harmony with love while at the same time feeling an incredible amount of pain increasing as they continue to use the law out of harmony with love.
1: Mm-hmm.
0: So God has all these checks and balances in the law, but there is this beautiful law that allows for the communication, and it's a gift as well as a negative consequence if we choose to use the gift out of harmony with love.
1: So you're saying really God allows it because it's a loving provision to give us information. And
0: any good parent would want to give information from any person, wouldn't they?
1: Yes, yeah. Information about what happens when we pass, and even the possibility of maintaining relationships after we lose our physical body.
0: If you think of most of the intense grief that happens on this planet, a lot of it comes from the passing of our loved ones.
1: Mm-hmm.
0: If we could still communicate with them, still see them, still physically interact with them, then we would not be in any way traumatized by the death of a loved one.
1: Yes.
0: God gave this law so that we wouldn't have to be traumatized by the death of a loved one. Unfortunately, because we've misused the law, we often have many negative consequences, such as mental illnesses and other types of problems, physical disease and all sorts of problems that come about through the misuse of the law.
1: Mm-hmm. Mm-hmm. And so it's actually the breaking of the law or the use of the law with a lack of love in our heart that causes anything negative. And
0: yes,
1: if we engaged it positively, there would only be beautiful benefits.
0: Exactly. It's like all of God's laws. They have a positive consequence if we engage them in a loving manner. They have a negative consequence if we engage them in an unloving manner.
1: Mm-hmm.
0: The reality is there are many people on the planet today who engage the law of communication and rapport with spirit in a positive direction, and so they receive many rewards as a result of that engagement. Then there are many people, the majority in fact, of people who engage the law in a very negative manner, out of harmony with love, and so they receive the consequence of the engagement in a negative direction. This is a perfect feedback system that God has given us to show us when we're engaging it in the wrong direction. So many people who experience illnesses and other things that are a result of psychotic episodes and behaviours are often influenced by spirits, and they themselves are engaging the law in a negative direction, and they need to become aware of that. And if we talk about how that happens and we investigate how that happens and we provide you know, true and also scientific examples, you know, that have been validated through scientific experiments, how that happens, then of course the majority of people would understand completely what's going on and therefore would not have as much fear about it and would not treat it as something that's unknown.
1: Can spirits be dangerous?
0: Well, they can be dangerous as much as any person can be dangerous. So, again, we need to see spirits as just people whom we cannot see, but who are still alive and have a body. They have a soul. They therefore have motivations and obviously emotions. And just as any other person on earth would have, they have the ability to use those particular, their will, their emotions and their desires and their motivations in a manner that's quite against our own survival even. So yes, they can be very dangerous. They can be just as dangerous as a person on earth can be. And in some cases, potentially more dangerous, given the fact that we can't see their influence sometimes. So they can even be potentially more dangerous sometimes than a person on earth could be. Because on a person on earth, normally when we see them as a dangerous person, we have a tendency, the majority of people on earth would have a tendency to avoid them, whereas it's sometimes difficult to avoid a spirit who has the same malevolent desires and intentions. So for that reason, a spirit can often be even more dangerous than a dangerous person on earth.
1: So if I think about a dangerous person on earth, I think, well, a dangerous person on earth could kill me.
0: Yes.
1: Can a spirit kill me?
0: Certainly.
1: How can a spirit kill me?
0: There's a number of ways a spirit can kill you. Firstly, they can influence you to take decisions which would destroy your own life. Secondly, they can have certain attachments to your physical body through addictive things that you have in relationship to the spirit that cause the degradation of certain organs in your body that finishes up taking your life. And in fact, there are many diseases associated with spirit influence, that physical diseases that occur in that manner. So they could kill you through a disease, for example. They could kill you through an action that you take. They can also kill you by, you know, dropping thoughts in your mind to harm yourself. And there are many spirits who do this with people who potentially finish up, you know, suiciding and who are potentials to suicide. Because of certain emotions that we're trying to deny within ourselves that we want to run away from, the spirits can manipulate those particular thoughts in that direction and finish up causing us to kill ourselves even. So there are many so-called suicides that are actually murders that have been instigated usually through the action of different spirits. So there is also, spirits can take actions to influence people in power to harm groups of people using violent methods. Spirits can also motivate people who are rapists or other type people who have other types of sexual anger in order to take out their sexual anger on another person. So there is a lot of very, very, and pedophilia is often and most often generated and governed by spirits in terms of the interference of a person through their own emotional injuries relating to sexuality, and then spirits motivate them to do things that are not a part of what society would consider loving behaviour or normal behaviour, and then people take those particular actions. There is mass murderers that have been totally influenced by spirits who have murdered other people. There have been people who are leaders of governments, such as Hitler and Stalin, who have been influenced by spirits to murder large numbers of people. And so, yes, there's these spirits are very dangerous or can be very dangerous. I don't know if I would say that they are any more dangerous than the average person on earth, though, because although we can't see them, in the end, we can only be motivated by our own unhealed emotional injuries to act on their behalf or to do things towards ourselves or to others that would harm us. So the reality is that if we work our way through the way in which these spirits can manipulate or control us, then the spirits have no level of control over us and in fact are unable to control us are only able to control us far less than the average person on earth could control us. So in other words, I suppose another way of saying that is, if we have worked through all of our emotional injuries that interfere with spirit, that cause spirit interference and spirit influence upon our lives, then we're like walking around with no influence from any person in the spirit world upon us It doesn't matter that we can't see them. They cannot influence us at all.
1: Mm-hmm.
0: Of course, a person on earth could still influence us under those circumstances because we're in a physical body. And therefore, they could take a violent action towards us or something like that, which might harm us. But a spirit couldn't do so.
1: Right. So a spirit, so this is the difference. If I'm walking down a dark alley
0: mm-hmm.
1: and you have very
0: dark
1: intentions.
0: And I want to either murder you or rape you. Yep.
1: Yep. You can murder me or rape me because we're in the same alley.
0: And if I'm strong enough, physically strong enough, or I have a method of physically manipulating your fear, so I have a gun or a knife or some other weapon,
1: mm-hmm.
0: and I have a method of manipulating your fear, then there's a high likelihood I'll get away with the action in the instance.
1: Okay, but you just said if I have healed emotionally...
0: Mm-hmm.
1: And I'm walking down the same dark alley and there's no people around,
0: mm-hmm.
1: but there could be spirits who wish to do me harm.
0: Mm-hmm.
1: If I've healed myself emotionally,
0: mm-hmm.
1: Which is perhaps the subject of another
0: mm-hmm.
1: Set of questions,
0: mm-hmm.
1: then I'm safe
0: yes,
1: from
0: those spirits.
1: Yes, completely
0: safe. They would have no ability to harm you at all in that circumstance. The only way that they could harm you is by influencing another, but the way God's created your soul through its emotional injuries is that you, any person who tries to influence another towards you has to also be sensitive to the same emotional injury. So it's highly unlikely that you would have any damage occur to you either from a person in the spirit world or on earth walking down the dark alley once all of your emotional injuries are healed.
1: Mm. Mm.
0: Mm.
1: Okay.
0: They have to take, a person under those circumstances would have to take direct action to harm you through their own motivation. And through no other motivation.
1: Which person is this?
0: The person who chooses to harm you
1: uh-huh.
0: would have to take... unfortunately on the earth at the moment, much harm occurs because it's spirit-influenced harm. Once we've healed the spirit influence, the openness to the spirit influence, the only harm that can actually occur on the earth is a harm where the person uses their own individual will to harm another. And that would be uninfluenced.
1: Mm-hmm.
0: So therefore it would be highly unlikely to be as violent or as negative as it would be when it's influenced.
1: So if we go back to the dark alley
0: mm-hmm.
1: and I'm me, a woman, walking down the dark alley with a lot of fear, for example,
0: of
1: sexual violence,
0: yes.
1: for example.
0: It's highly likely under those circumstances you'll attract a heap of spirits, at least, while you're walking down the dark alley.
1: Yeah.
0: Now, they will start being threatening towards you, and if they can find a man who's willing to be the same as they are, it's highly likely you would be attacked under those circumstances.
1: Well, and this was my question. So if I'm walking down the alley with some sexual fear, I'm unhealed emotionally,
0: mm-hmm.
1: and you are a man, in this example, walking down the alley coming towards me who has some feelings of rage towards women
0: yep.
1: that you haven't healed.
0: Yes.
1: Then you would be open to
0: and
1: the influence
0: a possible tendency towards violence. So
1: right.
0: I'd have to have a possible tendency. I'd have to have a tendency towards
1: a
0: violence.
1: A tendency towards violence. Then those spirits could influence you to harm
0: certainly.
1: Me.
0: Certainly. It could be just an opportunistic event.
1: Yep.
0: Taken in the spur of a moment by my being influenced by spirits who are with me who have the same opportunistic emotions
1: mm-hmm.
0: That cause your physical harm.
1: And then if you were to change that scenario... where there was no spirits influencing you,
0: mm-hmm.
1: are you saying that you would have to have healed all your anger with women and propensity for violence for spirits to not influence you in that scenario?
0: Yes.
1: Yeah. And in which case you wouldn't take an action to harm me, would you?
0: Exactly, I wouldn't,
1: yeah.
0: no matter how much influence was brought to bear.
1: Yeah.
0: In addition, if you had healed your fear of sexual violence
1: yeah.
0: and sexual rage... then you could walk down that same alley, even though I have that particular tendency,
1: mm-hmm.
0: and the spirits who would normally be able to influence me wouldn't be able to influence me in your company.
1: Mm.
0: So the only decision I can take would be my own.
1: Mm-hmm. Oh, I see. Yes, yes.
0: So
1: that makes
0: you can
1: sense.
0: See, under those circumstances, there would be a large reduction in the amount of violence that occurs on the earth. If we had healed these particular injuries.
1: And it also shows that if I heal myself emotionally, the potential danger from spirits, even if other people haven't healed themselves,
0: exactly.
1: is vastly reduced.
0: Vastly reduced. because now you've protected yourself and protected the other person, in fact.
1: Mm.
0: Who any person who comes into contact with you is protected when they're with you to a degree, and it's only their own emotional injuries which can influence them after that point.
1: Mm.
0: So they can only make a decision on their own. Mm-hmm. Not with, or it can be with a group of people on earth, obviously. So if it was a gang of men coming along, they could make the decision as a gang, mm-hmm. is that they are together and they're in the physical. But if it's a gang of spirits with a man, then that gang of spirits cannot influence the man if you're in a state where you're healed emotionally. It's only the man who can make the choice and decision.
1: And is that part of God's laws operating in a loving way? If yes. I take the initiative to heal myself emotionally of these damages or mm-hmm. these fears, then God's provision is then my interaction is then just with the soul of that person in front of me physically.
0: And correct.
1: There is actually like literally a barrier or a protection from other spirit influence on me in that
0: correct.
1: Way.
0: Yeah. Correct. So a person who becomes at one with God can only pass now through the direct decisions made by people who are on the earth with the person that are out of harmony with love. They cannot pass through spirit influence, you know,
1: yep.
0: because the spirits will not be influencing it. So, for example, in my death in the first century, the reality is that all the people who made the choice to kill me in the first century made the choice through their own decision, and it wasn't motivated by dark spirits.
1: Mm.
0: That's the interesting thing.
1: Yes.
0: So this included Judas, the person who betrayed me at the time. It included the Sanhedrin who condemned me. All of those people have had to pay the penalty of their own personal decisions that have been uninfluenced by others when they killed me.
1: Mm.
0: Whereas that's very unusual on earth. Most times people are influenced by other spirits to do particular things, and of course the spirits bear part of the penalty of making the choice and decision.
1: Mm-hmm.
0: In the case of a person who becomes at one with God, only the person who is making the choice and decision can make the choice and decision, because your soul protects them from being influenced by any other influence other than their own will.
1: Mm. Mm. Very interesting.
0: So it's a very interesting... This, of course, means that you reduce the amount of difficulties towards yourself once you become at one with God,
1: mm-hmm.
0: or even approach that condition in terms of what harm can be brought to bear towards you. But you also protect the people around you from being influenced by negative spirits when they're with you. Only when they're with you, though.
1: Yeah.
0: So what I find happens now with my life is that quite often I get negative attacks from people who are not with me. But as soon as they're with me, all of the negativity disappears for the time they're with me.
1: Mm-hmm.
0: Of course, when they go away from me, then the negativity reappears because I no longer am providing that protection to the person who's being influenced. And this happens all the time in our life, as you know,
1: yes.
0: where when people are with me, we have sensible conversations without any anger and rage and without any problem. And as soon as they leave me, then we start having difficulties with that same person in many cases,
1: mm-hmm.
0: Where they'll be violent or abusive or send us abusive emails. And yet when they're with us, they act completely differently. And that's because of this same principle or law that's in operation.
1: What's the difference between spirit attachment, spirit influence, spirit overcloaking, and spirit possession?
0: Mm-hmm.
1: What happens to the person and their body in each of those different states?
0: Right, it's a pretty big question.
1: It is.
0: So we might need to break this question up, I think, in the future. But what
1: would
0: I'll just give a brief summary of some of those things. So the main difference in the question is the difference in degree. So we can say that the average person on earth is basically spirit influenced. Every single person on earth is basically spirit influenced until they become at one with God. And even then, they could still be spirit influenced in a positive direction,
1: uh-huh.
0: because they'd be open to receiving influence, you know, that's love, from loving spirits. So they would still be spirit influenced. It just wouldn't be motivated in an unloving direction.
1: Sure.
0: So the reality is, all of us, whether we're at one with God or not, are going to be spirit influenced. It's just how we're influenced. It is dependent upon what kind of condition we're in and what we're open to in terms of the influence that's brought to bear. So that's this aspect of spirit influence. Then we look at spirit attachment. Now, spirit attachment is when a person, a spirit, who has passed over into the spirit world, attaches themselves to through the spirit body of an individual living on earth. Usually it's to the physical body of a spirit of a person living on earth. Now, these kind of attachments often occur in the womb. So they begin in the womb where the mother is not providing through, because of the mother's emotional injuries, she's not providing a protection to the child that's in the womb. And as a result, a spirit, usually and quite frequently, it can be a spirit who believes in reincarnation, mm-hmm. attempts to attach itself to the body of the child that's already been conceived and who already has another soul and spirit body attached to it. And they attach to the physical body, usually in a specific location, which is driven by the mother's addictions. And they then are attached to the person for the rest of their life, generally. And usually that spirit who is attached to the person causes the physical death of the other person they're attached to, mm-hmm. usually through some kind of disease of some kind. And often the disease is a child-onset disease. In other words, it's a disease that is triggered at the beginning or early childhood, and therefore the child doesn't survive even into adolescence in many cases. If it's a less severe attachment, right, driven by a less severe addiction, the child may live into even old age with this attachment, and in some cases believes themselves to be the person who's attached to them until they die, mm-hmm. and that we see that in many cases. With regard to a spirit obsession or possession, well, that's a spirit obsession, in my mind, is a person who is obsessed with having a spirit with them. And there are many, many people on the planet who love having spirits with them because of the power and other types of emotions that these spirits bring to them. I've met many men who are obsessed. They have a spirit with them who is obsessed with sex. And they are completely obsessed with this spirit because this spirit sets up sexual liaisons for them and organises their entire sexual life, in fact. I've seen many people who have those kind of emotions that cause this obsession to occur. Possession is a bit different than obsession in the sense that possession is more about the spirit possessing the person. Mm-hmm. And usually a spirit possessing a person is driven by the fear of the fear that exists in the person on earth that allows the possession from the spirit world to occur, or a belief system in the person on earth that allows the possession to occur. And so possession is a quite a common occurrence, but not as severe. It's often quite severe, and so therefore it's often well known in comparison to these other forms of influence. And then there's spirit malevolent influence and benevolent influence. So if we look at the malevolent influence, that's the person dropping thoughts and ideas and concepts and pictures and everything into your mind, and feelings into you, that cause you to make decisions that are harming your personal life. And then if there's a benevolent influence, it's a spirit who's wanting to drop different thoughts and ideas and concepts and beliefs into your mind that is going to help you develop in your life. So if you examine all of the different types of influence, it's exactly the same as the types of influence we could have while we're on Earth.
1: So
0: exactly the same kind of influence.
1: If we could go through them then, because we also missed out one. So the spirit influence...
0: Which one did we miss out?
1: Overcloaking.
0: Oh,
1: so
0: overcloaking,
1: let's go through them in order.
0: Sure,
1: and
0: let's do that.
1: So influence you just mentioned, and that's where someone... is either malevolent or benevolent.
0: Yep.
1: And
0: or even just what I would classify to be addictively connected to us. You know, it's just the average type. It's often the average type of friendship on earth, or the average type of, you know, where we get something from the person. We don't always like them. We don't, you know, we don't always think they're a good person to make good and make good decisions. But we get along with them because they meet certain of our own addictions and we meet their addictions.
1: Yeah.
0: And that's the most frequent form of spirit influence.
1: Yes. So it could be, my friend who says, yeah, let's go shopping. Yep, let's go shopping.
0: Let's go shopping.
1: Because both of us get this wonderful feeling when we've gone shopping.
0: Both are addicted to the chemicals that occur in the brain once you get the shopping.
1: The bargain.
0: The bargain or whatever it is that you're addicted to emotionally.
1: Or it could be a friend who says really constructive things to me all of the time, like, hey, you should take care of yourself. And, you know, are you looking out for yourself?
0: You're not looking after yourself, or you're not caring for yourself, or you're not doing what you want to do or something. There's a nice person, a nice friend who's telling you some truths about yourself that you're easily influenced by other people into a negative direction, and they're trying to have a positive influence upon your life, which is fantastic.
1: Yep. So that's addictive, benevolent, and then we can have malevolent, which is someone who just enjoys seeing me suffer, for example.
0: Exactly. And ironically, on the planet, there are many people who are closely connected to us generally, physically, mm-hmm. who enjoy seeing us suffer. Mm-hmm. You know, there are many people in families who enjoy seeing other family members suffer.
1: Because they feel jealous or competitive,
0: some other reason. So a lot of these basic emotions that you see in families are not loving emotions at all. Mm-hmm. They are emotions driven by malevolence, by mm-hmm. a desire to make somebody else hurt.
1: Yeah.
0: And it's very, very common on the planet to see these emotions inside of families and inside of societies.
1: Right, so that's the examples of spirit influence as using...
0: Just generally.
1: Just generally.
0: Yeah.
1: That's how spirits often are interacting with us, is what you're saying.
0: Yeah.
1: Okay, spirit attachment, that's when you mentioned a spirit could attach to me at conception.
0: It can happen any time during your life.
1: Any time during my life, yep.
0: Yeah. Any time during your life for any reason.
1: Yeah.
0: But oftentimes occurs at a person, during a person's... During the gestatory period after a person's been conceived, in between then and being born, in that time period, often spirit attachments occur, depending upon the emotions of the parents, because it's the parents' emotions that determine whether the spirit attachment can occur during that particular period of time.
1: And what is the effect of that attachment? They're attached to my physical body, not my spirit body.
0: Yes, they can actually physically harm your development in the womb.
1: Yep.
0: They can harm the development of sexual organs in the womb if it's an opposite-sexed spirit connected to the person. They can harm the emotional development once they've been born. Mm-hmm. They can harm the physical development as they're growing. Mm-hmm. They can cause diseases that are the results of the attachment in the specific location. They can eventually cause a person's death. So I've seen many children with leukemia die as a result of spirit attachments.
1: Okay, great.
0: Which have been caused by the parents' emotions.
1: Okay. All right, so that's spirit influence, spirit attachment, spirit overcloaking.
0: Maybe if we just go back to spirit attachment for a second, there's probably more that we need to say about it. It can usually occur also when we have certain emotional things happen in our life that we attempt to deny. Mm-hmm. So I've seen it happen very frequently with people who have lived a certain part of their life up until their early 20s or late teens, and, you know, they have been into drugs or some other kinds of activities. They've wanted to get away from their life, but they haven't learned how to take responsibility for their emotions or work their way through their emotions. And as a result, what happens is they want to constantly get away from their life. And sometimes they want to get away from their life so much that they desperately want a person to attach to them and basically control the rest of their life. And many times under those circumstances, a spirit will attach. Mm-hmm. And it's like the person has a change in personality right in that moment. Their personality changes, their desires change, they do things they wouldn't normally do, they don't do things they would normally do, and that's a pretty strong indication that now a spirit has attached to them and has overcloaked them completely. And when I say overcloaked, they now have total control not only over the individual's thinking process and the decisions that they're making, but actually over their physical body and what they choose to do in their physical body, the actions they choose to take in their physical body. We often see this kind of overcloaking occurring with a person who's manically depressed in their high states, where when in a low state, they're not overcloaked, but when they get into a high state, they're now overcloaked. They are physically stronger generally too. You know, they go from having the strength of one person to having the strength of 10 people. As a result of the spirit's energy motivating the physical body. And these are common occurrences, they're very common occurrences, and very common occurrence in mental illness as well, which is an interview we'll be doing later. So the entire process of overcloaking is an attachment that occurs that is now strengthened to such a position that the person now is willing to allow the spirit to totally control all of the aspects of their life. Mm-hmm. And in fact, many times the person themselves is no longer aware or even conscious of what they're doing, in fact.
1: And you're saying that that can happen at stressful periods in our life.
0: Mm-hmm.
1: And
0: if we are avoiding the emotion.
1: Yes, so yep. When we want to deny or avoid the stressful period.
0: Yes.
1: And how long does it last? You mentioned earlier that it can last till death.
0: It lasts until death.
1: Yeah. But can it last for very short periods as well?
0: It
1: often
0: can.
1: You hear about people committing a murder and they can't remember just 10 minutes.
0: Yes,
1: or,
0: yes.
1: And that could be the result of overcloaking.
0: Yes, but again, the person on earth had to be involved in the process. They had to make some choices and decisions. They have to have some supportive emotional conditions that allow the connection to occur.
1: Yeah.
0: Otherwise, it could not occur under any circumstances.
1: Mm-hmm.
0: It can only occur when the person on earth has certain sympathetic emotions with the person who's overcloaking them. So, but yes, a person can murder in that place, they can rape in that place, they can become violent in that place and then all of a sudden switch out of it. And this is also the cause of a lot of people who have the dissociative identity type things where they flick in and out of different multiple personalities or seemingly do so. This is all a part of this problem.
1: Of overcloaking, yep.
0: Under certain specific conditions.
1: Mm-hmm. Mm. Okay, the final category that you spoke of earlier was spirit possession. How does this differ from overcloaking, or is this very similar?
0: Well, in the overcloaking and in the obsession side of things, with obsession and overcloaking, it's more that the person on earth is driving the behaviour of the spirits to a degree. In other words, the person on earth has a codependency relationship with the spirits. The person on earth wants the connection.
1: Because they're getting
0: getting something from it.
1: Yeah.
0: And the person on earth wants to be controlled. The person on earth wants to be a different person. They want to be obsessed. They want to have the results of what the spirit who is obsessing them can give them.
1: So if I'm a teenager who's just moved to a new school and I'm feeling really stressed out and I don't want to feel it, socially frightened, if I attract a spirit who wants to have an experience on earth through me, who's very boisterous and outgoing...
0: And you like the idea of that.
1: And emotionally I feel like, oh, that's a relief. Someone else is going to do this hard work for me.
0: Mm-hmm.
1: Then I'm getting something out of it and the spirit is getting something out
0: yes.
1: of it. So that's like obsession or overcloaking.
0: Yeah, well, that's obsession or attachment that can turn into overcloaking.
1: If they stay for a long time.
0: If they stayed or if I allow the complete possession of my physical body, you can now say they're completely overcloaked.
1: Sure.
0: Yeah.
1: And how does that differ then from possession?
0: Possession is still an overcloaking, usually complete in many cases, but it's where the overcloaking occurs because of the fear of the individual on earth rather than their desire.
1: Mm-hmm.
0: Or more specifically, we could say it's the avoidance of the person's fear. So the person on earth is terrified of the spirit, and as a result, the person on earth allows the spirit to do what the spirit wants, because they are terrified of what else the spirit will do to them if they don't allow it.
1: Mm-hmm.
0: So that is possession. That is the desire to accede to the rage and blackmail and bribery of a spirit because you're just petrified of what will occur if you don't do it.
1: So, again, I'm trying to think of an example. Mm-hmm. If I'm a woman who's terrified of other women,
0: mm-hmm.
1: I feel that a woman's... hatred towards me is just, I'm terrified of what they'll do
0: mm-hmm.
1: with that,
0: mm-hmm.
1: how they'll make me feel or what actions they might even take.
0: Or even what violent actions they can potentially perform. Yeah.
1: Yep. So, and I'm afraid of them. And then a spirit who's
0: And you'd like to stay away from them. You'd like to stay away
1: yes.
0: from any type of that person.
1: Yes, right. Absolutely.
0: Mm-hmm.
1: So, but if a spirit like that comes to me
0: mm-hmm.
1: and says, "You should be terribly nasty to your husband."
0: Mm-hmm.
1: Is this working?
0: Yes, keep going.
1: Yes. Because he's just a bastard, you should cut him off.
0: Mm-hmm.
1: If I might not have those feelings towards my husband,
0: mm-hmm.
1: but because I'm terrified of this.
0: Of what this woman may do to you.
1: Will do to me if I do something other than what she wants,
0: mm-hmm.
1: I might still take the action.
0: Yes.
1: Is that an example of possession?
0: That's an example of allowing a possession.
1: Yep.
0: Yep.
1: And during that particular
0: time, you may actually not even be conscious of what you're doing. There are people who often say that I just had a big argument with my husband and I got no idea what I said.
1: Mm-hmm.
0: And the reason why they got no idea what they said is because the spirit had possessed them during that period of time.
1: Yeah.
0: You see people who are drunk often in this state, actually. Drunkenness often gets to the point where the person is no longer conscious of themselves anymore, mm-hmm. and in fact does not even remember what they did. That's a spirit from that point in time. That's a complete possession that's allowed through the process of drunkenness.
1: Mm-hmm.
0: So the person gets so drunk that they no longer have control over their physical body, and a spirit instead takes control of their physical body and does things.
1: Mm.
0: And there are people who have lived 2 or 3 days like that, who controlled by, can't remember 2 or 3 days because they got so drunk. But people come back and said, oh, you went here and you slept with that person and you drove here and you went there and you went to work actually and they can't remember any of it.
1: Yeah.
0: And the reason why is during that period of time they were possessed by the other spirit who was motivating all the behaviour.
1: And so really, no matter what we call it, basically there's like, as you said, it's about degrees of influence and how much our emotional condition is allowing control of people who are in the spirit world over us.
0: Exactly. So with all of these things, it's all about degrees. Obviously, every single person who's ever existed and who will ever exist will be influenced by spirits,
1: mm-hmm.
0: just like every single person who's ever lived and whoever will live has and will be influenced by a person they can see.
1: Yeah.
0: The question is whether we're going to be influenced in a positive direction or influenced in a negative direction, or influenced through our addictions and therefore influenced through our behaviour by supporting our addictions, which obviously support our denial of fears and other emotions.
1: Mm-hmm.
0: So the question really becomes then, what kind of level of influence are we going to allow? And what all of what we've just described is the varying levels of influence that people allow. So most people on the planet allow influence within social norms.
1: Mm-hmm.
0: That's the reality. We're too afraid to allow influence outside of the social norm. So we only allow influence inside of the social norm. Whether the influence comes from a person we can see or a person we can't see is immaterial. We're just allowing the influence within the norm. When the influence goes outside of the norm, that's when the majority of people on the planet freak out.
1: Mm.
0: So for example, it's normal for most people when they get too drunk to not remember what they were doing.
1: Mm-hmm.
0: That's normal, even though it's a possession.
1: Mm-hmm.
0: It's still normal.
1: Yeah.
0: And so we allow it. We don't consider it's a major problem. We don't see it as a problem even. But when a person is possessed without taking alcohol, we see that as a big problem.
1: Yeah.
0: We'll even medicate such a person and put them in some kind of psychiatric institution, right?
1: Yes.
0: Because we see that as outside of the social norm.
1: Mm-hmm.
0: The reality is a person who is swearing their head off and carrying on because they're angry is influenced by spirits, negatively, in fact. But we see that as a normal, particularly if it's a man.
1: We accept men's anger more than we do women's.
0: We accept men's anger more than we do women's generally.
1: Yep.
0: So we see that as normal. So if he's there swearing and carrying on and having a big spit and you know, doing some bit crazy things at the time, we sort of, oh, that's normal, right?
1: Uh-huh.
0: When the same person is a child of 6 years old having a tic called Tourette's syndrome, we see that as abnormal, right? It's the same kind of influence and often for a similar reason, but we see that as abnormal and we give it a syndrome,
1: uh-huh.
0: a name. And doing many things to try to correct it. And this is the issue we face, is that when these things are within social norms, when these influences from spirits are within social norms, we allow them. When they're outside of social norms, then we, of course, condemn them. Now, I'm not suggesting that we need to do something different. What I'm suggesting is often what we believe is inside of social norms is still out of harmony with love.
1: Yeah.
0: And often what we believe is outside of social norms is in harmony with love.
1: Although not always. Yeah.
0: So, for example, a person just crying in the middle of the street, we often see as outside of a social norm. But they're just crying in the street. They're not harming anybody. They're not damaging anybody.
1: Yeah.
0: And it's highly unlikely in that place if they're connected with their emotions, they're not being influenced by a spirit. But most of us will get concerned or even fearful for them.
1: So you said it's highly unlikely that they're not being influenced by a spirit. You mean it's highly unlikely that they are being influenced by a spirit in that state?
0: It's highly unlikely they are being influenced by a spirit. They are not being influenced by a spirit if they are owning their emotions. So if I said the wrong thing there, sorry. But they are not being influenced in that state, particularly if they are fully connected with their emotion.
1: Mm-hmm.
0: They could be being influenced by a nice spirit, actually, just to have a cry.
1: Yeah.
0: Right? But we see that as outside the social norm.
1: Yeah.
0: and therefore we see that. And if it continued for any period of time other than 5 minutes, we generally see that, oh, the person needs some help now. And if it continues for 2 hours, now we think they need hospitalisation, which is strange, considered it's just a grief that they're feeling. And it's unfortunate, too, that some things are considered to be outside of social norms that have no harm, and yet some things that have a terrible amount of harm are considered to be inside of social norms.
1: Yeah.
0: So what I'm suggesting is, in the future, what we're going to have to do if we're going to deal with this problem of influence in terms of both negatively and positively on the planet, what we're going to need to do is determine whether the influence is in harmony with love. Not whether it's outside of a social norm or inside of a social norm.
1: Yeah.
0: That shouldn't be our criteria. Our criteria should be, is it loving for this particular thing to go on? So if a person has some kind of borderline personality disorder and they're yelling and screaming at people all the time and they're carrying on all the time and being hard to manage all the time and everyone around them is sick and tired of them, well, that's outside not only of social norm, that's outside of love.
1: Yeah.
0: Something has to be done.
1: Yes.
0: Right?
1: Yep.
0: If a person is just having a good cry in their room because they've just experienced the death of a loved one and they need to have a good cry for 3 months, let them have their cry. Don't try to medicate them and shut them down. That's in harmony with love.
1: Yeah.
0: Help them believe the truth. The person's still alive. They're probably still trying to communicate with them, actually. Help them understand the truth. That's in harmony with love. So what we need to do with all of these discussions, and all of the discussions and questions that we ask in the future on the subject of spirits and spirit influence, is we need to analyse everything from the position of love.
1: Mm-hmm.
0: If the position of love is that what is inside a social norm isn't very loving, then I suggest what we need to do is change our social norms into being something that's more loving. So
1: so
0: if a person, if at the moment it's okay for a person to get drunk for 3 days and not remember anything that they did, to me, that's not very loving, either to the person or or about the things they did in their state. Something has to be done about that. Now, me saying that is outside of social norms. whereas a person who's crying for 3 days because they just experienced the grief associated with some event, I don't feel there's any problem with that. And that, to me, although it's outside of social norms, is actually inside or in harmony with love. And this is where I feel we need to go with the question of spirits and spirit influence. We need to start seeing things as they really are, rather than condemning one group of things because of what happens, or arguing for another group of things just because they're inside of social normality. Yeah. So I feel in the future when we talk more about this question of spirit influence, and it has a huge amount of impact upon our life, it does. And there's going to be many, many hundreds of questions that we're going to need to answer about this particular question, these issues. We need to come to understand that spirits are just people. They are normal people with normal problems.
1: Yeah.
0: They are not some kind of special, unique creation of God. They are not some kind of, you know, they don't have any more malevolence than a person who could be malevolent on earth, or any more benevolence than a person who could be benevolent on earth, although there are many spirits that are far more good.
1: Benevolent,
0: and benevolent, more perfect, if you like, than any person on earth.
1: Mm-hmm.
0: And they are all people. They all want to communicate with us in some way. We can benefit ourselves and we can benefit them through communication if we understand what's going on, but only if we understand what's going on. If we don't understand what's going on, or we deny what's going on, the results are just going to get worse. And this is one of the main reasons why we have a growing amount of mental illness on this planet, because we're denying what's going on. And the system, the world around us, the universe that God's created, the perfect universe, is showing us we must be denying some things, denying some truth, for this ever-growing problem to continue to increase as it's doing.
1: Mm-hmm.
0: And my suggestion is that we need to change the way we look at this, have come at it from a more experimental and open-minded position, rather than from a fear-based position, from a position of scientific, you know, fear, or a position of religious fear. And we need to remove from ourselves these particular fears and investigate it truthfully and come up with all of the proper understandings about the law itself and how it occurs and how interaction occurs. And when we do that, we'll only finish up having benevolent spirit influence.
1: Yeah.
0: And all of the influences that occur and all of the discussions that occur will benefit everyone involved. And I think that's going to be a wonderful time when that begins to happen worldwide.
1: Yeah. I agree. Yeah. Thank you, darling.
0: Thanks for your time, babe. Thanks, Igor, for your work behind the camera there, and Lena for your work behind the camera today. Thank you.

0: shrine.
1: Mm.
0: Do you feel that care is owed to God?
1: Well, firstly, if I point out that the word cult comes from the Latin cultus, and which actually literally means care. So the suggestion is that that all religions need to care for the way in which they worship God, and if they don't care for it, they don't have enough piety, and therefore, you know, that they are not properly observing that particular religion. So it's interesting the underlying word that the word cult comes from is implying that God needs to be cared for. And the reality is that God does not need to be cared for. God is self-caring and self-responsible, and God does not need to be cared for, and God isn't seeking our worship. There is this common viewpoint on the planet, I feel, that God is seeking worship, and God does not seek worship. God knows herself very well and knows her value, and she doesn't need us to support her value or to make her feel better about herself than she already feels. And in fact, the underlying word of cult is implying that. Now, if you look at how the word is used today, the word is often applied to a cult leader, of which I'm often associated with being one. And if you look at the underlying thing, again, it's like, does a person, one single person, need to be cared for and honoured above all others? And the answer to that is also no. Any person who has any degree of self-responsibility and who has any degree of love for themselves does not need to be cared for by any other person, and so therefore does not need to be worshipped and does not need to be even listened to. God doesn't have an investment in us listening to God, and any person who is an appropriate spiritual leader would also not have any investment in another person and listening to them. Yeah. By appropriate spiritual leader, I mean a spiritual leader who is not invested in other people's opinion of them and who is just interested in telling the truth.
0: Yeah. Do you feel that God punishes those who neglect worship of God?
1: Definitely not. If we, in fact, God does not even desire our worship. God desires our love, which is a very different thing than desiring to be worshipped. Desiring to be worshipped is somebody who feels a lack generally within themselves, and they want somebody else to support that lack by providing them with feelings that they wouldn't otherwise have. God doesn't do that with us. All God desires is a relationship with us, and God desires that we have this relationship in a sincere, frank, open, truthful manner. God certainly does not desire our worship in the sense of desire all of these reverential emotions given to God. However, many people who come to know God do finish up giving those particular emotions to God because of the honour they feel towards God. And that is a different matter of whether God desires it or whether the person desires to give it. God desires a close relationship with each one of her children, very similar to the type of relationship that a parent desires with its children on earth. And so it's very important for us to understand that God doesn't demand that we worship God, but rather God desires a relationship with us based on love. So I don't believe God demands worship, and therefore God does not want to punish the people who do not worship God. And this whole concept that the people who do not worship God will be punished comes from a very human trait of punishing people who do not give honour. God is okay with the concept of giving us free will, and that means that God is also accepting of the fact that we may not honour God or we may not worship God. God still makes the sun shine upon the righteous and the wicked, and makes it rain upon the righteous and the wicked, because God is not selective in the way in which God gives her gifts to all of her children. However, God recognises that there are some children who will receive God's gifts differently and who will desire to have the closer personal relationship with God. And under those circumstances, more love flows to that particular person because of their desire.

0: for it.
1: Do you feel that external religious practice makes a person sacred?
0: Definitely not. In fact, what I have found in my personal experience is that many people who have an attitude of piety or an attitude of being holy are often some of the least holy or impious persons on the planet, because they use their piety as a justification for violence. What is true about religious practice is that there is only really one religious practice that is God's definition of a religious practice, and that is whenever we love. So whenever we act in a loving manner towards another person or towards another thing, we are automatically in a state of piety, if you like. We are not creating an alternate state based on belief systems, but rather we have a feeling and a desire to love. And it's this feeling and desire to love that is true religion.
1: Do you feel that neglecting religious practice is impiety or a lack of reverence for God?
0: No, I don't believe God ever established any religious practice. The fact is that almost all religious practices that I have observed on this planet have all been the result of a person or a group of people deciding upon a religious practice that was acceptable to God without asking God whether that particular practice was acceptable. The concept that God has a desire for a certain type of practice is, I feel, fraught with a lot of impossibilities and dangers. Whenever we establish a concept about God that is our own, we are automatically establishing a concept that is out of harmony with God's concept of himself. So the reality is that God does not demand that we worship God. God does not demand even reverence from us. However, God desires love. And love automatically does certain things when we are truly loving. We automatically desire to know the person, desire to understand the person, desire to understand their will and their long-term intentions. And all of these other things are a part of desire with regard to love. So I feel quite strongly that religious practices are fraught with dangers. And in fact, I don't want to establish any religious practice. However, there is possibly one practice, and I wouldn't actually call it a practice, but rather a desire that God is looking for from us. And that is this desire for God's love, the desire to have a relationship with God. If there's any practice at all, the singular practice that we need to be involved with is this desire for a relationship with God. In that desire, we will generate a desire for truth, a desire to be humble, but these will be desires and not forced upon us by our relationship with God, and they're certainly not going to be forced upon us by God herself. God has no interest in forcing us to do anything. And if we do not desire love and we do not desire humility, then of course God will allow us to make that choice.
1: Do you believe people should be rejected for not having the same beliefs?
0: Definitely not. No single person should ever be rejected under any circumstances, with the exception of perhaps one, and that is when they have harmed other people's will, they need to be shown that that particular desire to harm another person's will was out of harmony with love. Rather than rejecting them, it needs to be demonstrated to them how that was out of harmony with love, and they need to be restricted from those particular practices. So many people in the human race now already do that. In terms of, most governments do this. For example, when it comes to murder, most governments on the planet accept that murder is not the correct action to take towards another person. And whenever a person does take that action, they are generally restricted in some way, usually by being placed in a prison and so forth, and restricted from taking that action again, and hopefully until the time that they've recovered from the reason of why they wanted to take the action. Of course, unfortunately, on the planet, there's not much focus on recovering the person, but rather on punishing the person. God's focus, though, is on recovering the person. So with regard to ever there being an excommunication, if you like, of an individual from a religion, every time we excommunicate somebody from something, we no longer give them the opportunity to grow. What we need to do is always give them the opportunity to grow. And that is going to mean not excommunication, but rather addressing the issue that's out of harmony with love in the individual and addressing that issue sometimes firmly if need be, but certainly not with any desire for punishment or violence. So every time a person is excommunicated from a religion, I believe that the religion itself is just demonstrating its own cult-like behaviour. And there are many mainstream religions on this planet who do this, and this would indicate that many mainstream religions are cultish in their particular desires because they wish to control the actions of the individual, even if the actions of the individual have still been loving, but not what they believe is pious. So I feel quite strongly that the important factor should be whether the individual is practicing love or not. If the individual is not practicing love, then certainly there needs to be some kind of restriction of their behaviour. But we would never take those restrictive actions in a place of rejection or a place of rage or anger towards them or a desire to punish them. What we would do is we'd desire to correct them by demonstrating love to them, but also demonstrating to them when they are out of harmony with love themselves.
1: Are you setting up a new religion?
0: Definitely not. I have no desire to set up a new religion. The main reason why I have no desire to set up a new religion is I believe that almost every religion that has ever been set up on this planet has been the ideas of men and how those men believe God wants to be worshipped. As I've already stated in other questions, I don't believe God needs our worship. God desires our love and a relationship with us. And for that reason, God does not need our worship. God does not need a religious practice in order to be validated. So I feel quite strongly that there is no need to set up another religion. What we have a need of is having every single organisation on this planet come into more harmony with love. And that includes every single religious organisation, because there are many religious organisations on this planet that are completely out of harmony with love and completely out of harmony with ethical behaviour towards other people. And we need to bring each religion into harmony with love and into harmony with ethical behaviour, the golden rule, if you like, that I taught in the first century. Unless we're willing to treat other people how we would like to be treated, it's really impossible for a religion to have any benefit at all. Now, a person can go on practicing their religious practices if they want to, but they must come to understand at some point that these practices have all been defined by other people, usually other men, sometimes other women. And these particular practices have no bearing on a person's relationship with God. So I feel quite strongly that we need to change this and start seeing that love is the thing that God is concerned about, not religious practice based around some kind of definition of humanity.
1: On Wikipedia, under cult disambiguation, it states in the first line, a cult references a group whose beliefs or practices are considered strange. Do you have any beliefs that are strange?
0: No, I don't believe I have any beliefs that are strange. However, many other people who have listened to some of my beliefs perhaps think they are strange. Mind you, I could probably say the same about their beliefs in many occasions. In fact, many of the beliefs that I observe in most religions, I believe, are quite strange. And so if that is the definition of a cult, then that would pretty much make every single religion and other organisations that are strange defined as a cult. I don't believe that if somebody is strange or different, they should be defined as someone who's a cult or part of a cult. Cults, to me, are very, very different organisations, and we'll talk, I think, more fully about that through answering other questions. But I can't see how a person who is different or a group of people who are different should be labelled. My feelings are that every single person on this planet no matter what their background, cultural, sexual, political or otherwise, they should be honoured and loved. And I feel once we have that attitude towards all people, we won't be going around labelling different people as members of cults or not members of cults or members of religions and not members of religions, but rather we'll be labelling every person perhaps as a child of God who deserves my love.
1: Do you suggest any practices that are strange?
0: As I have said many times in my discussions with people and on the YouTube presentations, I do not believe that there is any practice at all that we need to engage in our worship of God, because I do not believe God desires our worship, but rather God desires our love and a relationship. I do feel that there are certain things that will help us with regard to that relationship. One of those things is a desire for God's love, which I view as prayer. Another one of those things is a desire for God's truth, which I also view as a prayer for truth. And then the third thing that I view quite important is a desire for personal humility, something that we need to do to see ourselves more accurately. We need to be honest about ourselves. These are things that I believe are important in our relationship with God. I do not believe they can be practiced. They can either be desired and felt or not. They can't be something that we rotely go through some kind of intellectual practice and this earns us a place with God. God is more intelligent than that and also understands more about us than we do. If we believe that we can just go through a heap of intellectual practices while at the same time having unloving emotions, then we have a very poor opinion of God, in my opinion. If we believe that we can get away with having all of these terrible emotions coming out of us, all these unloving things that we do to other people, and then still believe that God is going to accept us, then we've got to relook at the whole situation. And we've got to see that God is far more intelligent and far more loving than a God who would accept that kind of worship. So I feel no religious practice is necessary to connect to God. I do feel that a desire and longing for God is necessary to connect to God. And that is going to involve three things: a desire for longing God, for God's love, desire for longing for God's truth, and personal humility, the ability to see myself as God sees me, and warts and all, and to be the person that I truly am, and to work on recovering the person if the person I truly am is out of harmony with love. These are the only things necessary for us to have any relationship with God. Anything else, any other religious observance, is a man-made creation that is completely unnecessary in our relationship with God.
1: On Wikipedia, under cult, it states in the first lines, "The word cult in current popular usage usually refers to a new religious movement or other group whose beliefs or practices are considered abnormal or bizarre. The word originally denoted a system of ritual practices." So, under this definition, almost any new group would be considered a cult. What would you say about that?
0: Well, that's correct. If I feel, for a start, that what myself and Mary are setting up is not a new religious movement. It's certainly not new, because it's something that we set up 2,000 years ago anyway, and it's not a religious movement in the sense that we're not interested in having worship or priests or any of those other things. We are interested only in a direct connection with God that every single member of humanity can engage. So we're not interested in setting up a new religious movement. However, people who know us do group together at times. So in other words, myself and Mary arrange a seminar and a whole group of people come along. Sometimes it's the same people who came along last time, although not always. And so my feelings are, with regard to that every time we have a seminar, we're not setting up a new religious group. We're just presenting a series of information about what we have personally learned about God and relationship with God, the human soul, and many other important aspects. I feel, though, that under some of the definitions of cult, that you can find in Wikipedia and dictionaries and elsewhere, almost any religion could be viewed as a cult. Now, my personal opinion is that the word nowadays has a connotation of evil to it, and we at some point need to discuss why it has such a connotation of evil to it. The reality, I feel, is that there is no need for us to keep labelling different things on the planet as having evil, not evil. We just need to see when something is out of harmony with love and bring it into harmony with love. And if every religion on the planet and every political organisation on the planet and every medical organisation on the planet and every other type of organisation, company or otherwise on the planet, brought all of their practices into harmony with love, we would have a lovely environment in which to live and enjoy our life. And in particular, if the family brought their particular practices into complete harmony with love, we would just have a wonderful existence on this planet. The reality is, though, that we don't have a wonderful existence, and the reason why is the only problem we face is defining what love is. Whenever we set up different religious observances, we are not defining what love is, we are defining something different. And God is only interested in love, not in all of these other things that we're trying or attempting to define. God is certainly interested in truth as well, but not at the expense of love. So we must always focus on the fact that we need to be loving, and that is going to be the only, if there is a so-called religious practice, that would be the only religious practice we would be involved in. I believe that a lot of the definitions that we find about cult, you know, in the world today are all about people's fears being applied to certain groups of people, and they have nothing to do generally with reality, but rather the application of people's fear. Years and years ago, for example, the Catholic Church in the second century of this millennia was viewed as a cult, and the government was so afraid of it that it was attacked and bitterly persecuted for a long period of time, until the government decided to make the church its state religion. And then all of a sudden it didn't become a cult anymore. All of the other religions that weren't the state religion became cults. And this is an illustration of how we manipulate the word in order to punish people who have a different belief from ourselves because we're afraid. And if we're truly loving, which is what God desires us to be, we would never imply these particular things and certainly never act violently towards another group of people, no matter what their belief.
1: Do you have a group of people that you organise in any way?
0: No. The only people that I actually organise are the people who help us set up a venue for a seminar and help us dismantle the venue for the seminar, and the people who actually help us with the distribution of divine truth on the planet. Now, there are many, many more people than that who come along to our seminars or come along to presentations or workshops that Mary runs or different interviews that we do, but we don't generally organise them. Generally, some other people may organise them, but what we do primarily is just rock up at any request from any person, depending on whether we want to or not, and then deliver the information we wish to deliver if it's desired to be heard, and then we leave. And then we have a group of people who then get that information and produce that information onto the internet so that other people can share in the information that was presented. That's the only things that we actually organise. We don't organise a religion. We don't have a hierarchy of any kind. We don't try to organise people to do things every week. We don't have a religious church service. We don't have a church at all, in fact. And we don't have any other things that most people believe we have from the media reports.
1: 11. Do you have any beliefs or practices that are abnormal or bizarre?
0: I would say, again, that we don't have any beliefs or practices that are abnormal or bizarre. But again, it depends upon a person's definition of abnormal or bizarre. A lot of people on the planet believe that feeling an emotion is abnormal. And so if feeling an emotion is abnormal for you, then you will certainly believe that when we feel our emotion that we are being abnormal. my feelings is that no, every single little child who enters this planet is able to feel its emotions perfectly, so that's normal, and then what we turn it into being is something abnormal. So I feel what is defined as normal or abnormal, bizarre or acceptable, it just almost completely depends upon what somebody has been brought up with over their life. Most people would suggest that getting a baby at a certain age and then cutting off its flesh around its penis, which is what happens at circumcision, is a pretty abnormal thing to do. But then there's other people who believe that it's a part of their life and has been a part of their life for thousands of years, and so they believe it's the normal thing to do. There are other practices such as getting a child who's only a few days old and sprinkling it with water and saying now that it's now baptized and therefore saved is a pretty abnormal practice, whereas other people, in fact over 1.5 billion people on this planet, generally practice that with every one of their children that they have. So I believe there are many practices that happen in religious practice that any other person observing could say that's pretty abnormal, but which the people involved feel is pretty normal because they've been brought up with that particular practice. We do not engage in any of those practices. However, we do feel our emotions, like a child would, and we do have a desire for God, because that's a part of having a relationship with God. And we do examine ourselves a lot, like, because we're quite humble and we want to examine ourselves a lot. And if a person believes all of those practices are abnormal, then so be it. I don't believe they're abnormal. I think that's part of being what I would classify to be a good or a righteous person.
1: Do you have a system of ritual practices?
0: Definitely not. There is no system of ritual or religious practice that we suggest to anyone. We do make some suggestions about them feeling their feelings and emotions because we feel this is a very important part of having a relationship with God. We also make suggestions about praying, in other words, having a desire for God, a longing for God. We also make suggestions that people analyse themselves, that they look at themselves honestly and examine their own, you know, concept of themselves to see whether it's actually loving or not, the things that they are doing, whether the things they are doing are loving or not. Their treatment of other people, we ask people to examine, you know, whether they are treating other people in a loving manner, how they are treating their environment, we ask people to examine. But we don't have any practice to do it. We just present a whole series of information to people in just the same way as any other person on this planet presents a seminar. So someone like Wayne Dyer or Deepak Chopra even would go further than we do about presenting what I would classify to be rituals. Many of them believe in practicing meditation, for example. We don't even suggest that. So we don't suggest any practice, but we do suggest the need to develop desire to have a relationship with God, a relationship with your partner, a relationship based on love with God and your partner and others, and a relationship with your children, a relationship with your friends, a relationship with the environment. We suggest that we need to always examine these particular relationships and do whatever we can on a daily basis to improve them. But I don't feel that is like a religious practice or a regular practice that needs to be done. That is just something that is a daily occurrence. It is something that any person on this planet, if they are sincere in becoming more loving, they would have that kind of self-examination.
1: Cool.
0: They can also be a member of any religion and have that kind of self-examination. They can be a member of any political party and have that kind of self-examination. I believe that all of the things that Maya and myself are teaching can be incorporated into any organisation on the planet, religious or otherwise, and that organisation will improve in its ability to love other organisations and people. So that's what we suggest to people. Now, of course, many people go, well, that's pretty abnormal because they believe that the only time you should love somebody is when they're your friend, or the only time you should love something is when, you know, you're getting something from it or whatever. But we feel you should always love some things. Even if the thing is attacking you, you need to love it. And we need to learn how to love all people in all interactions. That's what we teach. Now, many people, I suppose, may think that's abnormal, but I can't see why they'd be ever frightened of that kind of concept.
1: How would you define a cult?
0: I would, if it was me defining a cult, I would be looking at quite a number of areas. The first area would be its level of control over other people. I believe quite strongly that no one should have control over another person, and in fact that God gave us free will and the ability to choose. So I feel a cult is any organisation or individual who attempts to have control over another group of people or individual. So many times under that definition, families would turn into cults and religions would turn into cults. I feel, secondly, that any person who is desiring worship is automatically going to be a part of a cult. As I've stated earlier, or as I stated in other questions, God does not demand our worship. Therefore, any person who demands our worship or demands our honour is out of harmony with God, and therefore out of harmony with love. I feel that would be the second thing I would look at, whether people are demanding to be worshipped or demanding to be honoured. Aside from that, I would look at practices that demean or demonstrate a lack of love towards the individual. So any practice, I believe, that would attack an individual, demean them in some way, that is not honest but is a desire to manipulate and control, that would also be something that a cult would do. Fourth, I believe that if there is such a thing as a cult, it would be a group of people who are willing to deceive other people. Now, under that condition, many organisations on this planet and individuals on this planet would come under that definition. I feel that any time we attempt to purposefully deceive another, we are automatically placing ourselves in a position where we are taking away the power of the other. What I believe needs to happen is we need to help people have the power to make their own choices and decisions, which is the opposite of taking away their power. We need to tell them the truth and then let them decide for themselves how they wish to act. If we withhold truth from people, then we are not telling them the truth, and we are deciding for them how they should act. And many people are not told the truth by governments, religions, and other organisations, and I feel that this is a way in which many organisations control individuals. This is completely out of harmony with love, and I feel cultish behaviour. But I feel that those four things that I've mentioned are probably the main things that I would be looking at if I was looking at a person, you know, and asking myself the question as to whether they were a cult or not. Obviously, too, there's a fifth element, and that is this element of violence. If there is any element of violence or the potential for violence in the particular organisation that we're looking at, then I feel that that is also an element of cultish behaviour. If we look at that, even some governments have that in them, and so again, some governments would even come under that definition. If we truly love, we won't desire violence to be perpetrated towards another in any circumstance or situation. If we truly care about other people, we won't perpetrate violence ourselves. I believe that any organisation that perpetrates violence towards any other individual or organisation on the planet is automatically out of harmony with love. And in doing so, they are automatically placing themselves in a position of power or control over other people. And I believe that is what a cult would do. So those five particular things that I've mentioned, I believe, are the primary things that I would use to determine whether something is cultish or not under today's definition of it. I do not believe, as I've previously stated, I do not believe the original meaning of the word, the Latin coming from the Latin, meant any of those particular things. However, the original meaning of the word did portray that God needs care, and I do not believe God needs care. God does not need us at all. God desires us, which is very different than needing us. And so I feel that whenever we use the word cult today, it's usually used in negative connotation. And if we were more intelligent about our assessment, we'd look at those five particular things that I've just listed and ask ourselves the questions. And any organization or individual that does not display those particular qualities would naturally not be a cult leader, even if he's accused of being one.
1: Are you a cult leader?
0: I am definitely not a cult leader. If a person looks at my answer to the question about what is a cult, my own definition of what is a cult, I certainly do not come under the definition of any of those particular things I've mentioned. A cult leader is a person who promotes control of other people, a person who's willing to manipulate other people into doing what he wants, who desires worship, and who desires control and power over others. I do not want any of those things. Just because I am saying that I am Jesus, it doesn't automatically make me a cult leader. What would make me a cult leader is whether I desired those particular things. And as the Bible record shows, and as my own record in this century shows, I have never desired those particular things. And so therefore, I cannot be defined as a cult leader in my opinion. But of course, that's just my opinion.
1: Do you require people to worship you?
0: Definitely not. I require that people do not worship me and that people worship God instead. That is what I require. In fact, if anyone attempts to worship me, I reject their desire to worship me and correct their desire to worship me by stating to them that I do not want their worship. I do not want their worship, and I do not need anything from them. All I desire to do is to teach any person who will listen about how to develop their relationship with God. I do not even believe that God needs our worship, but if we desire to worship someone, then my suggestion is to worship God, who is far greater than I, or and far greater than any person. My suggestion is to never worship another person, because if you worship another person, you are always at some point in the future going to be disappointed.
1: The public seem very fearful about cults. Why do you feel that that is?
0: Well, I feel that most of the public have been brought up in a cult, in the sense that most of the public have been brought up in the cult of family. If you examine almost every family, the behaviour generally is this. If any member of the family does not agree with the family, then generally they are expelled from the family or punished. Now, that is the actions of what I believe the actions of a cult would be. Now, because most people are brought up in that kind of environment where they're not really loved, but they are either punished or bartered with, I believe by the time they get to be adults, because those emotions have not been released from them, they are very sensitive to any organisation that tries to do the same thing as what their parents did. Interestingly enough, though, they still accept their parents doing what they had generally done all of their lives, but they are very sensitive to other people doing that particular thing to them. Understandably so, I believe. We should not ever have to put up with that kind of behaviour where we are punished when we have a different point of view or opinion, and we should not ever have to put up with the behaviour where we barter with people for their love. However, that is what most people are brought up with, and so that is what most people expect in a relationship, but they also become very sensitive to that kind of behaviour. As a result of their sensitivity to that kind of behaviour, they then become very focused in attacking individuals or groups of people who they believe, and they only have to believe it doesn't have to be true, but any person or group that has what they believe to be that behaviour, they then become very attacking of, because in reality, they have not released their emotions they have with their own parents. They have not worked their way through the issues of why their parents did what they did. And they just take out these emotions on other people who are basically doing the same kind of thing as what they grew up with in their own family. That is why I believe the majority of people are afraid of cults. My opinion is that there's very little to be afraid of. Because you can leave anything if you have free will. You're allowed to leave anything at any time. You don't have to get involved. You can use your mind and you can use your emotional, clear emotional state to determine whether you want to be there or not. And you should never be anywhere where you do not want to be. So if somebody truly had any respect of themselves, they would not need to fear the potential of any cult. They would not need to attack it. I also believe another reason why people become afraid of cults is because many cults get established having different beliefs than the original person who's afraid of them. And the reason why the person is afraid is because they are often questioning of their own belief structure, and yet they are unable to do so in an open forum. So for example, if I'm of a certain type of religion, let's say I'm a Catholic for example, and another religious group gets started up that directly contradicts my own belief system, there will be a great temptation within me to call that other religious group a cult. That way I can label the group and not have to examine their teachings to see how those teachings contradict my own and how my own teachings may be flawed. I feel a lot of people label other groups negatively because they are afraid of examining their own beliefs and afraid of examining their own emotions.
1: Wikipedia says, in the mass media and amongst average citizens, cult gained an increasingly negative connotation, becoming associated with things like kidnapping, brainwashing, psychological abuse, sexual abuse and other criminal activity, and mass suicide. While most of these negative qualities usually have real documented precedents in the activities of a very small minority of new religious groups, mass culture often extends them to any religious group viewed as culturally deviant, however peaceful or law-abiding it may be. You've often been compared by the media to people who have encouraged violence, suicide, abuse and criminal activity, such as David Koresh of the Branch Davidian movement. What do you say about these claims?
0: Well, firstly, as I've stated many times before, Mary and I are not setting up a new religious movement. We do not desire to set up a religion. We don't even desire to set up a group. All we desire to do is to visit people who desire to know more about their relationship with God and more truth from God's perspective. And we're willing to share that truth with anybody who asks. It doesn't matter what religion, what background, what political background, what cultural background, what country. We are completely open to discussing these particular matters with any individual. So we are not setting up a new religious group. All we are doing is sharing information that we believe is truth to other people who are willing to listen to it. That's all we are doing. In that regard, we are no different to any other person who does a similar thing. Some are like, you know, some of the popular world-renowned people who are seminar presenters. Myself and Mary are not world-renowned, but we are seminar presenters. We just present information to groups of people who desire to come along. We are different in that we don't charge for what we do. So people are allowed to come along for free and sit in the seminar for as long as they like and leave whenever they want. And they don't have to feel obliged to stay or obliged to leave or any other thing in between. So we have a very strong viewpoint that all we are doing is sharing information. However, what happens a lot is because I am saying that I am Jesus, most people then think that I'm now setting myself up above other people and that I want to be worshipped and all of these other things, which are not true. They say, they assume these things about me because that's what other people who have said they are Jesus have done in the past or are currently doing on the planet. I am very different to those people. But unfortunately, because I am saying that I'm Jesus, I am lumped in the same barrel as the other people, as the Wikipedia article suggested. There is only a small minority of groups of people on this planet that are truly dangerous when it comes to any new movement. And yet those ones tar the brush for any other person. Just because I am claiming that I am Jesus, it does not mean that I want to set up a religious movement. It does not mean that I want worship. And it does not mean that I want to be the leader of any particular movement. all I want to do and all I have ever wanted to do is share what I believe is the divine truth to people on the planet, which they themselves can discover for themselves, actually, through their own processes, and they don't need me to discover them. All I'm doing is sharing what I've discovered, that is all. I am not doing anything more than that. I don't have control over people. I don't manipulate people. I don't tell them what to do. I don't tell them how they should live their life. However, in their interaction with me, if they are not loving, I will walk away. That's the only limitation I place in any relationship with me, is that if you're going to be unloving towards me, then I probably am not going to enjoy a relationship with you. Now, I cannot see how that is comparable to these people that I'm often compared to. All this is a media beat-up attempting to make the association in people's minds between myself and these other people in order to have the media's viewpoint projected at the mass market. That's all it is. It's the media selling their own viewpoint using the fears of people they are selling it to in order to make a join between myself and these people who have been damaging and definitely been harmful to other people on the planet. I cannot agree with the behaviour of these groups because they are unloving. Just as I cannot agree with the behaviour of the media because it's manipulative and controlling, power hungry and therefore unloving. All I can do is continue to say what I'm actually doing, and that is I am presenting information in seminars for free if anybody wants to come along and listen. That's all I am doing.
1: It has been said by the media that you are the leader of one of the world's most chilling cults. What do you say to this?
0: Well, if talking about love and talking about truth and being a humble person makes you chilling, then I'm chilling. But I would have to question why a person believes that somebody who talks about love and truth and humility is chilling. Like, that in itself is chilling. Why would they believe such a thing? Like, I can't understand how people can label me as chilling when I'm one of the most, like, easy to get along with, loving persons they could ever meet. And I certainly don't try to harm anybody or damage anybody or do anything harmful to somebody. So why would they believe that I'm chilling? My suggestion is the only reason why the media has said such things, because only the media has ever said such things to me, is because they want ratings and they want people to go into their fear, and the way they manipulate ratings is to have people afraid so lots more people will watch what they're presenting. And the reality is many of these lie-based media reports about me, which I've commented about on our own website. I've listed many of the lies that the media has presented about us on our website for anybody to examine if they truly want to know the truth. These lie-based reports are all just a fabrication to manipulate people into believing something that will cause them to watch telly more so that the media outlets can get more advertising. It's a complete distortion of the truth and a manipulation of the truth in order to get more money out of people. And if I was the average person, particularly in Australia, but any member of the public, I'd be questioning severely their underlying motive. Because the reality is, all I do is travel around the world at the invitation of others and share with them what I believe about love, truth and humility. That's what I do. If that's chilling to you, then I would suggest that you've got some major fear-based issues that you need to work through.
1: People on internet forums have often said that anyone who listens to you is drinking the Kool-Aid, which means both blindly jumping on the bandwagon and being a team player, in reference to the Jonestown suicides. Mm-hmm. The media says that you are worse than Waco, referring to the USA government fight with the Branch Davidian movement. What do you say to these people?
0: I find these comments laughable, to be frank. These are comments that are made by people who obviously have some very severe fear issues within themselves and have no, it has no resemblance to the truth whatsoever. I am definitely not going to encourage anybody into a mass suicide. I disagree completely with suicide. I feel that while it's unfortunate that many people do, on earth do suicide, I feel they have very severe emotional reasons for doing so, none of which I can agree with suicide being the option. I feel instead it would be better if they worked through the particular emotions that are driving them to suicide. When it comes to drinking the Kool-Aid, in other words, everyone who listens to me is just sort of agreeing with me all the time, I cannot agree with that at all. If the average person comes along to a talk of mine, they will see that a fair majority of the people at different times do not agree with me at all. And I do not expect them to agree with me. However, I expect them to treat me in a respectful and loving manner while they're at one of my seminars that I've paid for the seat of. And so I'm certainly going to expect that they treat me in a manner that shows at least some respect. However, I don't expect them to believe me, worship me, follow what I say, do what I say. I am just sharing with them information about what I've learnt. That is all. I certainly am not going to get any Kool-Aid, poison it, and then ask people to drink it. It's such a ludicrous extension to make these illogical assumptions. I feel that people are so illogical. Like, if they listen to 700 hours there is now of unedited material on YouTube about what I present, and if after listening to all that material they actually assume that I'm going to at some point suggest a mass suicide, they are crazy, to be frank. Not me, they are crazy. Because it is something that has never crossed my mind. So I believe that people who have who say these things about me are just fear-mongering and being controlling and manipulative of other people who are afraid. If the average person came along to a seminar, they would feel very similar to any person who attends any seminar on any matter, let alone a religious one, if there is such a presentation of religious matters even in our seminars. So I feel quite strongly that these accusations are so far from the truth. They are manipulative, controlling, they are lies, and at some point in time, I would suggest to any person listening to it that they come along to a seminar and see for themselves, or they look at the 700 hours of YouTube seminars that are already there in context and see what is actually going on. I am just a guy presenting a heap of information to anybody who wants to listen. That's all I am.
1: Do you have a cult headquarters?
0: No. We don't have a cult, so we can't have a headquarters. Actually, it's interesting. That came from, the original statement of that came from the Channel 7 crew, who actually stayed in our home. So they came here to this home, stayed in our home in both of our bedrooms. We let them have both of our bedrooms and we went down into a tent. And while they were staying in our home, they did all of this filming and all of this stuff going around, which later they called their hidden camera filming, which they come to our home to do. And then in their reports, they called it the cult headquarters. And since then, almost every media outlet has said, "Where's your cult headquarters?" And we've had people even come to visit us here who say to us, "Oh, is this your cult headquarters? Is this your headquarters?" And we go, "No, this is our home, for goodness sake. Like, what do you think is going on here?" So it all came about just because the Channel 7 film TV program wanted to portray us as a cult having some kind of headquarters and large amounts of money that we had disposable. This is a home myself and Mary, or I bought actually before I met Mary 7 or 8 years ago, before anybody gave me any donation whatsoever. I bought this home out of my own funds that I earned during business, and now it's being referred to as the cult headquarters, that somebody else has donated to us. And I find that quite amusing.
1: Do you call your home the headquarters?
0: Do I call my home the headquarters? No. I call my home the home. Mary calls our home our home. And sometimes we have other words for our home, perhaps. But certainly not the headquarters. The whole headquarters accusation comes from the Channel 7 film crew who stayed with us at our home. And they then called our home that they stayed in the headquarters, just so that they could gain some kind of media outrage about what we're doing, along with a lot of other lies that they told at the time. They also said there were hidden cameras at our seminars, when actually we have photographs in our seminars and video in our seminars of the cameras that were meant to have been hidden. So, you know, they lied so much during these reports. And they lied mostly because they knew they'd probably get away with it with me and I probably wouldn't attack them or take them to court. And because they knew that, they then decided to lie as much as they wanted to, and they know they're probably going to get away with it until somebody comes along and watches this kind of frequently asked question presentation, that where we can actually say the truth to them about what actually happened. But unfortunately, most people listen to the media, believe that they're telling the truth, and then don't assume that there is other information available that would indicate that the media has lied. In this case, the media has lied consistently, over and over and over again, constantly, and still continues to do so, and yet most people do not even consider questioning them. And I find that quite concerning. The fact that media can lie so much and have no self-regulation about the lies. The so-called code of practice here in Australia is a farce, because the media can lie so much and get away with it and nobody addresses it whatsoever. This is the reason why we do our own presentations, because you cannot trust anything that the media says to you, in my opinion. And nowadays we find it very, very difficult to trust anything the media says as a result of how the media has treated us. Because if the media has treated us this way, we have to question how the media is treating every person that they ever interview, and how the media is falsifying everything that seems to occur, or at least putting it out of harmony with truth. I'm sure there must be some people in the media who have ethics, but I personally have yet to meet one of them.
1: Have you been given property from other people that you live on?
0: No, we have not been given property from any person. The media is constantly stating to us that we have been... that. In fact, I had an interview just a few weeks ago where people said to me, the interviewer asked me, or stated in his opening remarks, that I was living on a 600-acre property donated by other people. This is not true. I said to him in the interview that it is not true. Myself and Mary live on a 40-acre property that I bought 7 or 8 years ago now, here in the local area near Kingaroy. We do not own any other property. We do not control any other property. We do not push any person around who has any other property. We only give advice where we are invited to give advice. That's all we do. I do not own any property other than the actual property, the 40-acre property that I purchased 8 years ago with my own funds. We have not received enough donations in order to purchase any property, let alone have a property that we live on that's been donated to us. We have had people offer properties to us which we have declined, because we believe it is far better that we use our time sharing with people what we have learned on our own property, rather than having another property to look after. As Mary knows, it's difficult for me to look after my own property, the 40 acres, let alone attempt to look after hundreds of properties around the earth. However, that all being said, there are many people around the earth who have asked us to be a part of helping them set up what they are wanting to term learning centres. This comes from the constitution of the God's Way of Love organisation that we have set up, where we have suggested the appropriate way to manage a property. And many of these people want our advice in terms of helping manage those properties. So what we do is we give them advice. If they don't want advice anymore, we don't give them advice anymore. They continue to own their own property.

0: nor do we have direct operational control of the properties. All we do is make suggestions which people are able to choose to follow or not, depending on their desires.
1: Cults are often not upfront with people. Are you hiding things from people until they become ready to cope with what you say to them?
0: No. Most people would say to me that they do not want to hear from me because they cannot cope with what I'm already saying to them. I don't hide any truth, what I believe to be truth, from any person, even if later on I've got to then change, if I've got to change my concept of truth. So if a person asked me today, what do you believe about such and such a subject, I will answer them honestly about what I believe about such and such a subject. Next week, if I've changed my mind and they ask me the same question, I will give them the answer to which I've changed my mind to. I will tell them the truth at the time as I know it. That is what I do. So yes, I will change my mind depending on how much more things I learn. But I am not in the business of, you know, determining how people decide or what people choose to do with that particular information. All I am doing is saying the truth to them, what I believe the truth to be at the time. I am certainly not hiding things from people until they become ready to learn the truth. I believe quite strongly that we need to share the truth even if other people are not ready for it. I believe quite strongly that it is not my right to choose whether a person is ready. It is not my right to decide for them whether they are ready. They need to decide for themselves whether they are ready or not. So if a person says to me, look, AJ, I do not want to hear from you about that subject, I say, fine, what subject would you like to discuss then? Or I say, okay, that's the subject I want to discuss, so I'm going. But I do not ever force a subject on a person. My suggestion, though, is that many people are afraid of hearing truth. And in fact, most of the people who come along to my presentations are afraid of hearing the truth. This is one of the reasons why most people who come to the presentations don't agree with me, because they don't agree with what they believe is my version of the truth. Now, I'm just stating to people that I do not believe it's my version of the truth. But that's up to them to decide as well. It is their choice, their decision. I do not force them to make a choice or decision.
1: Most people who accuse you of leading a cult say that the world's religions are not cults, but real religious organisations. What would you say to that?
0: Well, firstly, if we look at what I placed on the internet under the frequently asked questions about what I believe a cult to be, many of the world's religions would actually come under that definition. Secondly, I do not believe attacking people and calling things cults is actually the way to address any of those issues. So I feel quite strongly that we need to love every single person on this planet, no matter what their religious, cultural, social, sexual or other backgrounds are. So I personally cannot see how any individual on this planet can attack another individual on the planet without there being some kind of substance to the attack. And even then, there's no need to attack. There's just a need to state the truth. So when it comes to the world's religions, it is interesting that many of the current world religions, when they first became established, were viewed as cults by the present religions at the time. And yet many of these religions then became to be established religions, and then after that point in time, the people then accepted them and therefore no longer called them a cult. It appears to me that almost any new movement on the planet is treated with suspicion, sometimes initially laughter, then suspicion, then violence, and then acceptance. When we could skip over the laughter, the suspicion, and the violence, and go straight to acceptance. And I feel this is what most people on the planet need to do with any new thing that occurs on the planet. We need to go straight to acceptance. We need to say to ourselves, okay,

0: This particular movement, whatever it is, whether it's even evil or not, this particular movement has been created. We need to accept it's been created, and then we need to ask ourselves questions about whether its creation was what caused its creation. Now, in some cases, what has caused its creation is a dissatisfaction with the current particular movements on the planet. So, for example, a new political party often gets set up on the planet when there is a dissatisfaction with the old political parties in a certain governmental system. A new religious movement often gets set up on the planet when there is a dissatisfaction with the old religious movements on the planet. Every time someone is dissatisfied with something, generally something new gets created. I don't believe that is necessarily a negative thing. It is something that is a fact of life, that every time there is dissatisfaction, something new generally happens. What I do see as a negative thing is when the new thing being created is created out of violence, or it's created to perpetrate violence. These are the things I would be more concerned about if I was a person examining what I am teaching. What I would be concerned about if I was a listener is A.J. Miller, who claims to be Jesus, teaching violence or preaching violence? Is he being abusive? Is he being controlling, manipulative? Is he looking for power? Is he looking for glory? Or is he just stating that he's Jesus and then stating a heap of other things that he believes to be true also? That's the question that you need to ask. I know what I'm doing. I am just stating what I know to be the truth. Whether you believe that it's the truth or not is up to you. I don't condemn you if you don't. I'm just stating what I know to be the truth. If I don't know it, I say, I don't know. Which is also something not many other people do. But if I do know it, I will say that I feel I know it. And I will state that I feel I know it. But you don't have to believe me. And my suggestion is, you go through your own emotional experience to determine what is truth and what is not. Go through your own experience with God to determine what is God's love and what is not. Go through your own experience with other people to determine what is loving and what is not. In your day-to-day life, examine through your own experience what is ethical and what is not. I believe I do know what those things are. But I am also open to being shown that I don't. And if a person is truly humble, they will also be open to that. I feel quite strongly that if we do those particular things, we'll never need to fear whether there is another religious movement on the planet that is a cult. We'll never need to worry about what's happened historically or what's being produced even right now. We will always be examining ourselves to become more loving. That's all we need to do. So I believe that the world's religious organisations need to do that. What they need to do is examine whether their behaviour is ethical. They need to examine whether their behaviour is loving. They need to examine whether their beliefs about God are loving. They need to examine whether their beliefs about people on earth, other people who are not a part of their faith, are loving. If they examine these things more carefully and with an open and honest heart, they would automatically know what to do with their belief systems and their way of life and the way in which they govern their organisations. The problem is most religions on the planet are not doing that. Most religions on the planet have a very fixed opinion of what is true, and they are willing to kill other people who disagree. And this is something very much out of harmony with love. It perpetrates more violence on the planet and therefore is far more damaging than anything I have ever taught.
1: Do you believe you are the Messiah?
0: Yes, I do. Of course I do. Otherwise I wouldn't be saying that I'm Jesus. And in the first century I said I was the Messiah. It depends on what a person believes the Messiah to be. In the first century when I was alive, a lot of people believed that the Messiah would be a king and a person who came to destroy the Roman Empire and who would come to, you know, release the Jews from the captivity of the Romans and would finish up in some kind of world-dominating political power. That's what they believed the Messiah to be. I knew that that's not what the Messiah is. All the Messiah is a person who is the first person to develop a relationship with God the way God intended it to be. They're just the first person who did that. And they're the Messiah in the sense that they can then lead other people into doing the same thing. And that's all I chose to do in the first century, and that's all I've been doing for 2,000 years. It is interesting today, people believe the Messiah will almost do the same thing as what people believed in the first century. They believe the Messiah would come, Jesus would come on a throne with all of his angels and destroy the wicked at an event called Armageddon, and would establish a righteous government on earth as a world power. Now, the thing they've never questioned is, if I did not do that in the first century, why would I want to do that now? And I don't want to do that now. Being the Messiah is just about being the first person who's ever come into a relationship of at-one-ment with God. That's all it was. And that's all it ever will be for me. It's about the fact that I was the very first person on this planet to get into that condition. I'm not the only person who's ever been in that condition. I'm only the first person who was in that condition. I am referred to as the Messiah because I've helped other people come to that same condition. But I don't believe that that makes me any better than them. All it means is that I have a strong desire for God and a strong desire for truth and a strong desire to be humble in my relationship with God. And that enabled me to learn things that other people did not learn because they did not have those same desires. So that's how I feel I am the Messiah. But I do not believe, and I will not ever accept, that I need to be worshipped, that I need to be the king of anything, that I need, and in fact I believe quite strongly that my God is my king, and my God, my creator, is the person, if I'm going to worship, that would be the person I would worship. And in fact I recommend to people to not have anything more to do with worshipping me, because if they do, they'll be severely disappointed.
1: Do you believe you have direct authority from God that puts you above other people?
0: No, I don't believe I have direct authority from God that puts me above other people. I believe that God and myself are in a relationship, and every other child of God is able to have exactly the same kind of relationship with God. In other words, from God's perspective, we are all equal. We are all equal in worth and value. However, there are some people who have received more of God's love than other people. The reason why this is the case is because those people who received more love wanted to have more love. Because they're of their desire for more love, God gave them more love. They had to firstly exercise that desire. I have exercised the desire to receive love from God. It's been my primary motive and intention all of my life. As a result of that, I have received a lot of love from God as a direct result of my desire. Every other person on the planet can receive the same amount of love from God as what I have received, and every other person on the planet can receive the same amount of truth that I have received. They can, but the question is, will they? They will only be able to do it if they desire it. That's what I'm teaching. So I don't believe I have any direct authority from God. God is the person in authority. God is the person that defined all of God's laws. God is the person that put all of these laws into action. I live under every one of God's laws, just like every other person that God has ever created lives under every one of God's laws. God is the lawmaker and the lawgiver, and I am the law abider. So I don't believe I have any more authority than any other person. Of course, if I have received love from God, I do understand a lot about love. And I believe many people on the planet need to learn a lot about love, because there is not much love on the planet. And this is one of the reasons why I'm here, is to share what I believe about love to other people, if they want to hear it. I don't believe that that places me in a place of authority. It places me in a place where I desire to share what I know. And that's what I'm doing, sharing what I know. Now, in the spirit world, when I was living in the spirit world, I did have some authority in the sense that because I was one of the most loving persons in the spirit world, other people would listen to me because they wanted to become more loving themselves. And that is the only way in which I have any authority, is the way in which people are willing to listen, if they want to anything I say, because they believe personally that I have a more of an understanding of love than they do. Now, a lot of people on this planet don't believe that, and that's fine by me. They don't have to believe that. But there are some people on the planet who do believe that I know more about love than they do, and so they listen to what I say about love, and then they try to or attempt to practice it. I don't believe that places me in a position of authority, but rather places me in a position where I am able to share what I have learned with other people, and that's what I love doing.
1: Do you believe you're better than other people?
0: No, I do not believe I'm better than other people. And in fact, if I did believe I was better than other people, I don't think Mary would actually live with me. The reality is I believe I'm the same as other people. I do not believe I'm worse than other people. I believe that I'm the same as other people. I believe that I have the same worthiness in God's eyes as every other person who God has ever created. I believe that I am just as worthy as the most, you know, the most powerful person on the planet. I believe I am just as worthy as the most destitute person on the planet. I believe they have as much worth as I do. In terms of personal opinion about my worth, I feel that we are all equal, and I believe that in my heart. This is why I treat other people with the same respect as what I expect to be treated myself. That's why I'm ethical in my relationship with others. That's why I practice what I preach when I come to, you know, treating other people in the way in which I would like to be treated, because I believe that everyone has the same worth and everyone deserves to be treated in the same way.
1: Do you allow people to question you?
0: Well, if anybody watched my seminars, they wouldn't ask that question, because the reality is most people who come to my seminars question me constantly. So yes, of course, I allow people to question me. I don't allow people to treat me badly while they're questioning me. I feel there's a difference between allowing someone to ask you a question and someone who's asking you a question in order to attack you. I don't believe that I need to be attacked in any way, and I wouldn't attack another person if I was asking them questions. And so I feel people are allowed to ask questions, as long as their questions are, you know, stated with a loving attitude. That being said, there's been many times in my seminars where people haven't stated their questions in a loving way, and I've still answered them. I do believe, however, that it is important for us all to start questioning with a more open attitude. What I notice happening a lot in my seminars is that people ask a question when really they want to make a statement. What I mean by that is they ask me, they couch a question when really they just want to make a statement about me to me. And I don't believe this is a very valid form of questioning. If a person is truly sincere, they will ask a question without attempting to make statements. If we want to have a conversation, then make some statements. That's fine by me. But make the statements rather than trying to turn them into questions. That's fine by me. But make the statements rather than trying to turn them into questions. Make the statements. What do you believe? You can say to me, I don't believe you're Jesus. And I'll go, fine. That's okay. Can we move on? If a person says, are you Jesus? Oftentimes they're not having a question, are you Jesus? Because I've already told them that I am. They're actually making a statement that they don't believe I am. Does that make sense? And so what I'm trying to do is say to them, well, you can make the statement that you do not believe that I'm Jesus, and I'm perfectly happy to accept your statement, but that's not a question. If you're asking me whether I'm saying I'm Jesus, certainly I am. That is a question, and I'll answer the question, yes. But when people couch their comments as questions when really they want to make statements.

0: Then I will actually look at their underlying emotional issues or reasons as to why they want to do that with them in an open forum. Many people become quite afraid of that. So in other words, if a person came to me and said, "Are you Jesus?" when they've heard me say many times to them that I am, then I would say to them, "Why are you asking this question again? What emotion in you is causing you to ask this question in the way in which you have? Because I've already answered the question. I don't need to answer it again. I've already stated quite clearly what the answer is." My suggestion is, if you come along to a seminar, come prepared to ask sincere questions. And I will come prepared to give you a sincere answer about what I believe to be true. You do not have to believe me, but you definitely need to treat me with some respect while you're asking me the question. Because if you don't, I will ask you to leave my seminar. I'm paying for your seat, and I'm paying for the venue, and I'm spending my time with you for free. You definitely need to treat me with some respect. If you don't come. Because if you come with that attitude, I'll send you home. And if you don't go home, I'll call the police, in fact. Because I actually have a feeling of my own worth, that it is, I feel I am worth as much as you are. And therefore I don't deserve to be attacked, just like you don't deserve to be attacked. So don't come to my seminars if you expect to attack me. Come to my seminars if you want to sincerely ask some questions that you would like to have answered. Or come to my seminars on certain subjects because you'd like to know more about that particular subject. That's my suggestion.
1: When will you not allow people to question you?
0: There are times when I will definitely not allow people to question me. The first time that I will not allow people to question me is when a person is treating me in a condescending, belittling or attacking manner. I don't see any reason why I should answer such questions. I don't see any reason why I should even give those people who would want to attack me my time. My time is a gift, and my time is worth as much as anybody else's time. So if you come along to any of my seminars or question me in any way and in an attacking manner, I don't feel that I have to answer you. I may answer you, but I don't feel I have to answer you. Under those circumstances, it's highly likely that I possibly will not answer you. If you decide to ask me questions in a condescending and belittling manner, then it's you to ask me questions in a condescending and belittling manner, then it's highly likely that I'll eventually terminate the conversation and not answer your questions. The reason why is because I have some self-esteem. It might not be enough yet to actually attract everyone treating me in a respectful manner, but it's certainly enough for me to recognise when somebody isn't treating me with any respect. And why would I wish to give my time as a gift to somebody who doesn't treat me with any respect? Now, this applies whether you're a member of the media or any other person. If you come along asking questions in a belittling or attacking manner, then the conversation will be terminated and you can go on your way, because I do not want to engage with you under those circumstances. I will only engage with you if you're willing to treat me in the manner which I am willing to treat you, and that is with respect. I am willing to answer any question, but I'm not willing to answer any attack. I'm not willing to be belittled. I'm not willing to be condescended to, and I'm not willing to be laughed at. I am willing to answer any question that is done from a sincere heart, from a sincere desire to know the truth of the answer. So if you are any member of the public or any member of the media who wishes to come and ask me questions on those in that way, I am perfectly of the media who wishes to come and ask me questions on those in that way, I am perfectly happy to answer any of those questions. However, don't expect that you can come along and ask me questions in any of the manners that I've illustrated and not have the conversation terminated, because I definitely will terminate a conversation that I feel is out of harmony with love of myself.
1: Do you believe that you are the only source of truth on the planet?
0: I believe the only source of truth is God. That's what I believe. I also believe that any single individual on this planet or in the spirit world who are obviously still alive, people who are still alive even though people on earth believe they're dead, any single one of them

0: those people is able to receive direct information to God about any answer they wish to ask about, any question they wish to ask about. So I actually feel that any single person who is God's child has the ability to connect to God directly and receive information from God about any question. Of course, if two different people connect to God and claim they are connecting to God, then if God's giving them the answer will be identical. This whole concept that God will give different answers to different people is flawed in its logic. The issue we face, though, is how many people are actually connecting to God and getting direct answers from God on the truth of different subjects. And my feelings are very few people are actually doing that. And this is evidenced by the how many religions there are being practiced on the planet. I think there are 7,000 or 8,000 religions currently on the planet. And this is an indication that there are 7,000 or 8,000 groups of people who are in direct disharmony with God. Because if they were in harmony with God, they would all have the same concept of love and the same belief systems about the truth. See, I believe that God has absolute truth. And when we come to accept God's truth in our heart through a process where we connect with God individually, we finish up having the same opinion on the same issue with regard to truth. It doesn't mean that we have the same personality, and it doesn't mean we have the same expression of our personality, and it doesn't mean that we have the same desires, but it just means that if you ask a question such as, is there a spirit world? The answer of all of the people who are connecting to God will be identical. The fact that it's not identical on this planet at this point in time indicates that the majority of people who claim they're connecting with God are not connecting with God, but rather are connecting either with someone else or just with their own ideas. I am not doing that. Now, you don't have to believe that. I am just stating that that's not what I've done. What I'm trying to do before I share truth with others is I'm trying to discover the truth myself through this connection with God. I am willing to be wrong and I'm willing to change. However, I am also going to be a person who is sincere about that particular process. Because I am so sincere about that particular process, the truth is that I have a lot of truth that this planet has never seen before that I can share with different people on this planet. But I am not the only one who's able to discover it. Any person is able to discover it if they're willing to go through the same process God showed me I had to go through in order to discover it. So while I believe all of us are capable of receiving truth in the same manner from God, I do not believe all of us are receiving truth in the same manner from God. And that is because we are unwilling to accept God's method of receiving that particular information. What I'm attempting to show people is that I believe I have discovered God's method 2,000 years ago, and I'm attempting to share that method with people. If they try that same method, then God will be able to share with them truth, just as God has shared with me truth. And I am not the only person who can receive this truth, because every single one of God's children has the ability to receive this truth. It's just whether we're open to receiving it or not as to whether we do. And this is where I feel the main problem is. Most people on the planet are not open to receiving God's truth. They are only open to receiving their own ideas reflected back at themselves. And that's why there is very little truth on the planet.
1: Do you attempt to cut people off from their family or friends?
0: Definitely not. I believe very strongly that there is no need to cut people off from anything that is currently attracted to their life, because they have attracted these people into their life and they need to interact with them in order to work through specific things that they need to personally work through in order to grow in their own soul. What happens often, though, is people who come along to my seminars report to me that often their family start attacking them for coming along to my seminars. Now, obviously, if you as a family start attacking an individual in your family, that individual is going to feel cut off from their family. And that individual is probably not going to want to associate with people who attack them all the time, so that individual will probably withdraw from the family. My suggestion is, if a family member believes that I have somehow caused another one of their family to no longer speak to them, my suggestion is for that family member to examine their own personal behaviour towards the family member who's left them and work out what has been unloving in the interaction. That's what I would suggest to the person. Obviously, if somebody treats us badly, we're not going to want to spend time with them. And just because you define something as bad, it doesn't mean that the other person in your family defines it as bad. And just because you define something as good, it doesn't mean the other person in your family defines it as good. In addition, I feel quite strongly that every single person must have their free will honoured. In other words, every single person on this planet has the ability and should be given the freedom to make their own choice. And the only time that that should ever be restricted is when the person's choice is unloving and can be demonstrated to be unloving. Now, many people, when they start embracing any area of personal development, and in particular when they start embracing personal development in love, often change. And this often causes members of their family or their friends to become concerned. But change is inevitable if somebody is going to grow. And I believe we need to look quite strongly at why a person feels that they have to leave us in order to change. This is an indication that we are placing restrictions on them, not allowing them to change. So if I was a person who was concerned, what I would be doing is firstly looking at myself and going, is my treatment of my family member, friend who has left me, has my treatment been loving? Or have I been pushy and demanding and yelling and screaming and telling them they had to do what I'm suggesting and browbeating them all the time and manipulating them all the time and trying to get some cult expert in to fix them or whatever it is that I have been doing that's out of harmony with the free will of the individual? Because if you do those particular things, undoubtedly the other person is going to leave your life because they're not going to enjoy that attack. My suggestion is if you desire to attack a person in such a way, look at your own unloving emotions and your own fears, because obviously your fears are causing you to act in an unloving manner and you need to adjust your actions.
1: If families are concerned for their loved ones being involved with you, what would you say to them?
0: My suggestion to those families would be to come along to a seminar or two at least and examine what actually does happen at the seminars. You don't have to come along to listen to the information. Come along and just examine what happens at the seminars. Come along and look at spend some time with your friend or your family member and spend some time not in concern for them, not trying to push them into doing something you want them to do, but spend some time in their life and just see how they live their life. You will see that the majority of the people you're concerned of have no day-to-day interaction with me at all. The reason why this is the case is that Mary and I spend most of our time sharing information in public, either in interview situation or in a seminar situation or in groups, and we spend very little of our time with individuals because we have very little time left over from spending our time in public to share time with individuals. You do not need to be concerned for your family or your friends because you can easily just come along and see what they're doing at any point in time. And you would see that what they're doing is very, very innocent in the sense that it's all about developing in love, truth and humility. Now, if your family member is emotional, well, what do you expect? They're growing. They're going to be emotional through the process of growth. I'm encouraging people to become like a child with the expression of their emotion. In other words, to honour their emotion at every point in time in their experience. If you're confronted by that, then my suggestion is to look at why you're confronted by that. because there's no need to control the person with their emotion. Why do you want to control their emotion? Why do you believe their emotion should be controlled? These are all things I believe family members

0: member needs to look at. So my suggestion is come along to a few seminars. You'll see how innocent everything is run, how very open and straightforward they are. If you examine the 700 hours of YouTube seminars, you'll see that every one of them is run pretty much the same way. There's no editing. Everything you see is exactly what you get. There is no subterfuge. There is no deceit. There's nothing to be concerned about. But the best way for you to find that out is by not listening to media reports and not listening to internet forums of people who have never spoken to me or have spoken to me for a few hours 5 years ago, but rather people who interact with me on a day-to-day basis. And you can be one of those people who interact with me on a day-to-day basis and find out whether there is any problems with me. And I'm pretty sure, as I am pretty sure with most people who meet me, they feel like there is no problem. It's only people who listen to media reports that are false, that are lie-based reports, that are going to feel there's any kind of a problem.
1: Do you try to stop other people from being influenced by their friends, family, or the public generally?
0: No, the reality is I believe that every single person on this planet is influenced by somebody. Most of us are influenced by the media. Many times we are lied to and we're influenced by the lies. In a family situation, many times we are influenced by other members of the family. They make a suggestion and often we follow it, even when we wouldn't have followed it if they didn't make the suggestion. That is influence. The reality is we are unable to avoid influence from any single person on this planet. In terms of my own influence over others, all I do is I share what I believe to be the truth with any person who asks me what I believe the truth to be. That's all I do. That's the only level of influence I have over any other person, which actually is the same level of influence that any other person on this planet has over another person. I do not manipulate, control. I speak openly about the truth. I state it openly and straightforward. I do not bend it or manipulate it to suit myself. And so therefore, there is no other form of influence that a person can receive from me. All I am going to do is state the truth as I believe it to be and leave it open for you to decide. That's all I'm going to do. That's the entire level of influence I have over any individual.
1: If you found out that someone attending your seminars mm-hmm. was examining other literature or belief systems, what would you do?
0: I would celebrate their choice to exercise their free will to gain more knowledge. I believe that this is a very essential part of investigating any truth. We need to be able to be free to investigate knowledge that comes from any source and test it through our own experience. We need to be free to do that. Any religion or any organisation that prevents that from occurring, I feel, is cult-like in their behaviour. Myself and Mary do not prevent people from examining more truth from any source. In fact, we encourage it. We have encouraged people to go to different religions if they were one. We have even encouraged people who have been sceptical of Christianity to go and visit some of the churches to get to know some of the people, and they will see that the people are not as bad as what they think. So we've encouraged people constantly to examine every issue for more truth. We certainly do not excommunicate them for finding out some more truth. We don't try to prevent them from finding out more truth. We don't even prevent them from going on internet forums that are attacking towards myself and Mary. We don't even make the suggestion that they should not go. Many people go for whatever reasons they have. We don't know. And I don't know why they want to do it, but they do. And that's fine too. Maybe they have lots of doubts about us and they like these forums because it sort of helps them through some of their doubts. That does not matter to me. All that matters is that I want to present information that I believe to be the truth to any person who has a desire to hear it. I don't want to present it to any person that does not have a desire to hear it. I do not want to manipulate any person into listening just to me and no one else. I want people to discover as much truth as they possibly can by listening to as many people as they possibly can and then working through their own experience of that particular information.
1: Many cults filter information to their members. How do you filter information given to your group?
0: I do not filter any information given to the group. I share with every single person any information that they're willing to ask a question about. I do not have any level of control over any single person in any of the group. In fact, I do not even have a group. They are just people who come along to seminars that we organise. Some of the people are the same people who came along to the last seminar because they liked what they heard the last time they came along. But we don't have a group of people. There are many people who come in, listen for a while, go away. There are many people who have only heard me once in a seminar. There are many people who have only heard me present information on the internet through YouTube. There are many people who have only heard information audio, in audio form. That's because I don't control how anybody does anything. What I wanted to do, all I want to do is present what I believe to be the truth to people and give them the opportunity to hear it. That's all we are doing. We do nothing else. We do not filter information. We do not prevent people from discovering information for themselves. We do not tell them they should not discover other information, and we do not prevent them from reading other books and other material. In fact, we encourage them to do so. We want people to have as much information as at their fingertips as they possibly can have in order for them to make the most wise decisions for their own life that they can.
1: Some people around you feel they have to be careful about what they say and do. Why do you feel that is if you are not a cult leader?
0: Why do people have to be careful about what they say and do around me? Well, I don't know why people feel like they have to be careful about what they say and do around me, because I'm not careful about what I say and do around them. And I encourage everybody to just be open and truthful with me about what they're saying and doing. However, I do understand at times that people become afraid of hearing the truth under certain circumstances. I am a person who is willing to state exactly what I feel at all times with every single individual that I interact with. Now, most people who interact with me after a certain period of time, they go through this period where they start feeling like, what's he going to say next? What's the next thing that's going to be challenged? What's the next truth that he's going to tell me that he believes, you know? And so what they do then is they start being a bit afraid. Like they start going, well, do I want to go up and speak to him or don't I? Like if I go to speak to him, what will he tell me about myself that I don't want to hear? What I might get angry with him, and how is he going to act then? And what, you know, and they start questioning their own behaviour with me. And as a result, they become afraid in their interaction with me. But that's their own emotional stuff. I don't see it as my issue. All I see it is I am willing to state the truth and be honest and open in every single interaction with every single person at every single time I can possibly be. I attempt to do that with as much kindness as I can muster, because I feel a feeling of love towards the people who I am stating the truth to. If a person comes up and asks me a question, I will state what I believe to be the answer at the time. If I believe they don't want to know the answer, I'll say, I don't believe you want to know the answer. Many people find that confronting, and so some people become afraid of me as a result. I don't feel there is any need to be afraid of me. As Mary and other people who know me more intimately know, I'm just really a cuddly teddy bear who has a lot of love for people, but who is just different in this one aspect, and that is that I'm willing to state the truth in every interaction. So I believe for the majority of people, the main reason why they are afraid of me, if they are afraid of me, and I suggest to you that the majority aren't, but any person who is afraid of me is primarily afraid of me because they're just afraid of what they might hear from me. And if that's the case, my suggestion is don't have an interaction with me then. I'm perfectly okay to not say anything and just feel my love for the person rather than saying anything. I don't feel the need that I have to share any information with a person unless they ask. So my feelings are, address the emotional issue of fear, and then we can have a decent, straightforward interaction.
1: People in cults are generally asked to hide their true thoughts and feelings. Do you ask this of your members?
0: Definitely not. I ask that any person who I interact with, and by the way, there is no members, so I must clarify that first. There is no membership of anything. We don't have any members. We don't have any followers. We don't have any group. We don't have any organised thing whatsoever. All Mary and I do is organise seminars, workshops, different events that we share information with people. That's all we do. Now, at these particular events, we share lots and lots of different information, and a lot of this information is sometimes information that we love to share with people, and sometimes it's information that people have questioned us upon. That is the primary source of the information. What we do encourage at each event is that people are openly honest and truthful with us about everything they think and feel. That's what we strongly encourage. We actually strongly encourage everybody to do that with each other as well as us. We feel that this is the only way to become real, the only way to become actually connected with yourself, is to honour your own viewpoints, opinions, and honour your own feelings. And to do this, you must state what you feel in every situation and state what you think. I am perfectly content to have a person state to me, "I think you're an idiot, AJ." I'm okay with that. I'll go, "Okay, that's your opinion. And you're entitled to your opinion." I'm not okay with them condescendingly treating me because they think I'm an idiot, because that is an act of love or a lack of love. And I feel that I'm worth just as much as they are in order to be treated lovingly. But I'm perfectly happy for people to state their opinion. And in fact, I desire people to state their opinions more and more. I want people to be open with their opinion, because if they were more open with their opinions, they'd understand more about what they believe, they'd understand more about why they feel what they think, why they feel what they feel emotionally, and why they feel their feelings support their thinking, their belief systems. They would understand their logical and illogical reasoning systems if they stated what they thought more, and if they stated what they felt more. So we strongly encourage people to state what they feel and what they think. And there is evidence of that all the way through the presentations that we have recorded.
1: Many cults believe their leaders are divinely inspired. Do you feel you're given supernatural revelations, visions, and so on?
0: I do not believe I have been given supernatural visions, revelations, and so on. I believe, however, that I can be divinely inspired. The reason why I feel that is because if I am connected to God and in a relationship with God, then God can share information with me. I do not believe that I am the only person on the planet who is capable of entering this condition, because I believe every single child of God is capable of a relationship with God where God shares the truth with them. So I believe that every person on the planet is capable of being divinely inspired. Supernatural visions and other types of things are all generally given by spirits. And I do not have these kind of connections with spirits. And so I do not have visions and other things like that. I have memories about my life that I am sharing with people. Memories about what I've discovered about divine truth. Memories of what I've discovered about God's love. Memories of what I have discovered about how to actually connect with God. And these are the things that I'm sharing with people. I do not believe that I'm the only person who is capable of being divinely inspired. I feel every single person who desires a loving connection with God will eventually become divinely inspired.
1: Many cults punish people who do not conform. Do you punish people who do not follow you or your teachings?
0: I definitely do not punish people who do not follow my teachings or follow me. I don't want anybody really to follow me. I would love people to follow my teachings if they want to, but I don't punish them if they don't. There are many people who come along to my seminars and who have been coming for 4 or 5 years who I know every single day of their lives they don't follow what I teach, and yet they still come to my seminars and I still interact with them as individuals. There are many people who have never even come to one of my seminars that I have spent a lot of time with, and there are many workmen that visit our property, there are many other people that we interact with on a day-to-day basis, and I do not have that kind of relationship with them. I do not desire to punish anyone for anything they do, even if they harm me. However, I do desire to withdraw from people who treat me badly. So if a person is regularly angry with me, or a person is regularly attacking of me, then I would decide to not spend much time in their company, because I have a feeling of more love for myself than they feel for me at the time. Now, if a person is willing to treat me in a negative and unloving manner, then I feel that they do not love me enough for me to continue an interaction with them. However, if they continue to ask me questions about different manners in a respectful manner, I will continue to answer their questions in a public forum. However, in my private life, I am only going to associate with people who have some level of respect and love for me, just as I would only expect other people to have me in their life if I had some respect and love for them.
1: Do you give personal advice to people?
0: Yes, I occasionally do give personal advice to people. When I say occasionally, the main reason why it's only occasionally is because we do not have the time, Mary and I do not have the time, to give advice to people individually all the time. We have a lot more public interactions or interactions with larger groups of people than we do private interactions. In addition, because we have public interactions, we prefer to give advice only to people who are willing to also have that advice recorded so that we can share it with others. And many people refuse to do that, of course, and so we cannot give them advice. There are people who decide that they love to share the information that we're sharing with them with others. And under those circumstances, we are willing to provide them with advice, as long as that advice can be also placed on the internet in a public forum so that any other person asking a similar question can listen to the conversation. We are willing to give advice, but I am certainly not desirous of the person following my advice. In other words, I have no demands upon the person following my advice. They're able to follow it or not, depending on what they believe. If they wish to have a personal interaction with me, then at some point they're going to have to follow the advice, because the advice will always be based around something that's loving, or a lack of love not being present. And of course, if the lack of love is not being present in the way they treat myself, then if they don't follow my advice, I can't spend more time with them. It's as simple as that. However, if the advice is about something where, you know, they are treating, how they're treating someone else or what they're doing in their personal life, then I have no business to control their life, and I will continue providing advice as much as they want it. I am not going to provide advice about what a person can do medically, and I'm not going to provide advice about what a person should do with their partner, for example, unless their partner was present. There are certain stipulations that I have on providing advice, because I believe many people take advice out of context. When Mary and I provide advice, we normally record every single piece of advice we give. The reason why we do that is if the person misrepresents our advice, we can go back to the recording and show them how they are misrepresenting the advice that we have given. We actually suggest that each person who takes our advice or who wants it also records for themselves the advice itself. The reason why we suggest that is because we have found in the past that many people believed we said things that we haven't actually said in our conversations with them. And when they've re-listened to the recordings, they realised that their belief was based around their own emotional response to what we said rather than what we actually said. So my suggestion is, anybody who wants personal advice understands that it's very hard for us to give personal advice unless it's going to benefit lots and lots of people. The reason why is because if we gave personal advice to every person we knew, we would have no life ourselves, we'd have no time to do the things we enjoy, and we'd have no time to share truth publicly. So our focus is sharing truth publicly, and if you're willing to have your piece of advice shared publicly, then we are willing to provide advice under those circumstances, given our time and our circumstances, depending on our desires. How's everyone today?
2: Good.
0: Everyone's excited about getting into their fears? Who would like to do some roaming microphones today for us? Thank you. On this side, one on this side. Okay, thank you. Good load. Okay. Well, so today is about feeling your fears. So we could call it fear processing, shall we? So you know how we've talked a lot about emotional processing and releasing emotions? Can you just, I'll show you where it is done. If you just turn, I'm controlled by this one here. So if you hear it ringing, just back it off a bit. Yeah. And that's the one that's where that you would use. Yeah. Yeah, so today, as I said, we could call today fear processing. And we've done a fair bit of emotional processing, and some of you have already gotten into that and felt the benefits of that. Some of you, I can feel your joy has increased in that process. Some of you feel a bit stuck. And the reason why we get stuck, like we said yesterday, is because we've basically got some blocks. And the blockages are all surrounding our fears. So that's what yesterday we discussed a lot of, what we can do about practical things we can do to connect to our fears. So what I'm trying to do today is to start you off on that process. So if you could think about the next 5 or 6 weeks as a solid few weeks that you can start accessing some of these fears, that would be really lovely. Now, some of you are really concerned about this process. Some of you feel that all we're doing is trying to desensitize you, perhaps, from feeling your emotions and from being a sensitive person. And that's not actually the case. What I'm trying to do, if you remember, if you were a celestial spirit, if you were at one with God, you would have no fear about anything that's happening. That means that in every situation here on earth, for example, you would have no fear in that situation. You would only have a feeling of love and compassion in that situation. You also wouldn't have any grief about the situation, right? You would only have love and compassion about the situation and not the grief. So that being the case, every single celestial spirit can look upon what's going on the earth, and there is a lot of very, very damaging things going on the earth, of course, going on all the time around us, and they can look upon that with complete love in every situation. And that's where you will be in the end of your progression as well, in the same state as that, living on the earth, but being able to look at everything in a condition of love. You might just want to adjust mine down a little further. Thanks, Mary. And so what we want to do is get to that state of being able to see everything through love. Now, most people on the earth think that the way to get into that state is to manufacture that state in their mind. And that's where most of our errors begin. Most of our errors start by trying to manufacture states in our mind. On the Divine Love Path, what we're trying to do is get into the state emotionally, so we don't have to do anything with our mind anymore. So, you know, with our mind, we have to do recurring practices. Like you might have the recurring practice of meditation, for example, to help you get into a certain zone every day. What I'm suggesting is in the end you won't need that at all, because you'll be in that zone without meditating every day. Does that make sense for everyone? Now, the same goes with your fear. With your fear, we want to get to the state where no matter what happens in your life, you don't have any fear about it. Now, you imagine how freeing that becomes. So at the moment, a lot of times our fear is like these barred walls surrounding us, and it prevents us from going to go places where we've got the bars. Mary likened it this morning, or last night we were talking, and she likened it to like a maze. When we start here, here's where we were born, let's say, when we're starting to have a part of consciousness in our existence, and then we progress a little way and then something happens, like some kind of painful event occurs and we go off on this direction. And then another painful event occurs and we go here, and another painful event, then we go here, and then we go here, and then we go here, and then we go here. And we're going all over the place with our painful directions, right? With all of these different painful things that are all just... we're trying to bypass our fears every time, right? Our fear of pain in most cases. And so eventually we start... that's what our life looks like to a lot of us, right? And when we look back on it, it looks back... we look back and we think of it as a bit of a mess, don't we, sometimes, right? Now, obviously, we want to get to the stage where everything we desire and everything we love just comes to us. So in other words, we're not going through this maze all the time, but rather we have a very definite purpose within ourselves. Not that anybody else defines your purpose, but the purpose is within you. Your desires and your passions are being realised. Now, for that to occur, this maze of

within us has control of our life, but we don't know what. But in reality, what it is all the things that we're afraid of and all the things that have happened to us that are unreleased within us have left their signature there. And that signature defines the next move every single time. So, for example, if one of you ladies have had two or three relationships, right, from the time you're long-term relationships I'm talking about, from the time, say, that you were 17 or 18 years of age till now, and every single one of those relationships was a harmful relationship to you. Let's say every single one of those relationships was abusive. You're going to be very, very wary about the next relationship, aren't you? Unless you've healed those relationships and all the emotions in those relationships. And you have good reason to be wary of the next relationship, because if you've had three harmful relationships in a row, it means that there must have been a cause from your childhood that you're actually yet to release from you that's creating these. And so, of course, we feel like, wow, I don't know if I want to enter another relationship now. Like, you know, I could get another abusive man. And then we go down the track, rather than feeling the fears and the different grieving things that we need to go through with regard to the relationship, what we finish up doing is fearing another relationship so much that we go into anger. And we go into anger with men. So all men are bastards, you know, like, I don't want to have another relationship. I'm perfectly happy alone, I've heard many say. And I say, oh, I don't think so. But if that's what you want to believe, that's fine. And the truth is that the only reason why we say we're perfectly happy alone, because we've now lost all hope that we'll ever have any kind of relationship that's satisfying to us with a person that is actually going to be good to us, right? And so we give up all that hope, and all that hope just goes out of our life, and we're now in this state with no, the best state I can be in is by myself. That's going to be my happiest state. Well, the truth is that God designed you to be in a much happier state than that. But we often go down that track because of our fears dictating to us what's going on in our life. And if we don't understand what the cause is, then it becomes very, very difficult to sort it all out inside of us, inside of ourselves. So that just gives you an illustration of how fear dictates to you the rest of your life. This happens over and over again with most people in their life. For example, financially, you see this happening all the time, right? So you have one or two financial failures. Let's say you had a business or two businesses and eventually those businesses failed, or something went wrong and you've now got very little money. Now, the whole thought of getting into business has a huge emotional signature around it. And so you're afraid of getting into business, you don't really want to, and you'll do one of two things. You'll either not get into business, or you'll get into business again and you'll try to plan the whole thing out to the nth degree. And because the emotion is still within you and it's unhealed, that business will fail just as much as the others did too. Does that make sense? And so then you go through all the process again of, oh, I don't know if I'm cut out for business. Well, the truth is everyone is. Everyone can do it if you want to do it, but you have to heal the emotions. So instead of that, healing the emotions, instead of healing the underlying causal emotions, which remember are all associated generally with our childhood. So instead of healing it at that level, what we finish up doing is we start living in these emotions day by day. And then we start telling ourselves messages like, oh, that doesn't really matter to me very much. When if you allowed yourself to sit down for a moment and really breathe into it and ask yourself how much this matters that you're alone, you'd probably start crying straight away. Right? But because we don't allow that to happen anymore and we've got all these other fear-based programming going on, we don't feel that anymore. We feel that we don't feel it anymore because we've suppressed it so much. Now, what I'm suggesting to you today is that we need to, instead of ignoring these things that are within us and instead of living in them, remember there are two different things that we have a tendency to do. The first thing we have a tendency to do is to ignore them completely, all right? So ignore our fears. The way we do that is we use our mind very cleverly. Every time we get a bit afraid, we just avoid that thing that makes us fearful. Case solved. That's how we feel. So we avoid this and we go along in

life, and oh, there's another thing that looks a bit like it's going to be a bit fearful, so I avoid that. And before you know, you're basically feeling like you don't have very much fear at all, but that's because you're avoiding quite a lot of things in your life. Does that make sense? So that's what we have a tendency to do, to ignore it completely. Or the next tendency we have is to live in it. What I mean by living in it is that we know we're afraid, but we don't release the fear. We live by the fear instead. So, for example, a person who's afraid monetarily, they will live by the fear, because what they will do is they'll not be generous. Does that make sense? So somebody, and it doesn't matter how much money they have, they still won't be generous. You know, they could have $1 million in the bank, but they're still not going to be generous because they're still living in the fear of lack. So they walk into a shop and they want to barter with the person. There's something they really like, but they've got to knock them down $5, right? Then they feel like they've had a bargain, right? Or they go along and buy a car and they've got to knock him down $3,000 or $4,000 and get the best deal out of it. And all of a sudden that particular emotion comes up again, you know, the fear that they have. They're living in this fear of their own lack of abundance. They don't believe if they really want something, they can just pay for it, and whatever the money that they had will come back to them at some point. They don't believe any of that, you see. This happens a lot, right? Many of you still doing that, aren't you, in your life, right? That's why we go along to markets a lot, you know. Like you look at the Yamundi markets, it's like a world-renowned market. And a lot of the times we go along hoping to get the bargain. And we spend like 4 hours, and it's different if you enjoy the process, but some don't enjoy the process, but they go there for 4 hours instead looking for this particular one thing, and it's not there that day, and they go, oh, well, I didn't get the bargain today, they'll go back next week. And if they add up 4 hours by, say, like $40 or $50 an hour that they might get working, then now this thing's costing $200 or $300, and they got it for $10, but it's now $210 that it's really cost them, right, in terms of their time. And it comes from this emotion of a lack of abundance, that I can't just go and get what I want, find it and get it. We have a lot of other emotions surrounding our fears as well, but most of the time we finish up living in them. So we live in them with regard to relationships, our fears in the relationship. So let's say if I have a fear that my wife's going to cheat on me all the time, right? I'm going to become very jealous and possessive. Can you see that? Because I want to keep an eye on her and watch what she's doing and which man she talks to. And that man projected sexually at her, and I start getting really worried about that. And before I know it, my whole life is embroiled around protecting her and controlling her. This is the way I feel it. I don't feel it as control. I feel it as protection of our relationship. But in reality, it's just control and manipulation. That's what it ends up, because I'm living in my fear. We can see that happen with regard to when we go to work. Many of us still go to work jobs that we don't like, right? Why do we do that? Because we're actually living in our fear. Our fear is if I stop that job, I won't get the kind of job that I really want. And the truth is, probably while you have that emotion, you won't get the job you really want. And if you release that emotionally, you will then probably get the job you really want. Right? And we also neglect in our fears all these aspects of prayer and desire and all these other things in the process of fear, because our fear becomes so dominant that everything else means nothing to us. So let's say I'm very afraid of your opinion. So I walk in a room and I've got 100 people's opinion to cope with, right? And I'm very afraid of every single one of those person's opinion. What am I going to do with regard to truth? I'll modify a bit of truth for that person, a bit of truth for this person, a bit of truth for that person, but I won't say the particular truth that they really need that's going to trigger their anger, because I want the emotion back of everyone liking me and everyone approving me, so I won't do any of that. Can you see how I'm now modifying my own behaviour to suit my own fear? And this happens all the time, doesn't it? You think of how many times you've done that in the last week, where somebody's asked you how you feel, you don't really tell them how you feel, you tell them a modified version of how you feel, because if you tell them really how you feel, all sorts of things might happen, right? That's our fear at work. Our fear is at work in so many places. The problem with our fear and living in it is when we live in it, we don't even really notice what we're doing.
And sometimes it needs somebody else to come up and say, hey, you know, if somebody loves you, they will do this. They'll say, hey, have you noticed the last week you did this 5 times and you've said to me you don't ever want to do that again, but every single time I noticed it was because of fear that you had. And then you can start discussing your fears and working your way through your fears. Everyone needs to be open about our fears. Now, yesterday, during the presentation yesterday, it was so hard to present the fear-based material to you. It was really hard. The reason why was there was this sort of like a wall around your fear. And many of us do this. We protect our fear. We do it by shutting down, closing down, going to sleep, getting tired, getting angry or upset, or just tuning out, zoning out, thinking of something else. We do all sorts of things in order to just avoid getting into these really deep emotions that we have around surrounding our fear. So we don't want to do that either. So today what we've planned for you is a very ad hoc presentation of different things to help you get in tune with your fears, right? And to try to help you begin the process of emotionally processing your fears. Now, many of you are afraid to even let yourself shake. Because when you let yourself shake, what does it look like to everyone else now? It looks like I've got, what is it? Parkinson's disease, right? Which, by the way, is a fear-based emotional disease, yeah? Right? So it looks like, and this is I start shaking and my body starts twitching and I start going into these strange places and everyone around me starts feeling like, he's a bit strange, right? Lots of judgment comes at you, and you see, that's also one of our fears. Is a huge fear the human race has of being judged by another person. Because when you're judged, how does it feel? Like it feels that you have been made lesser than them. And the truth is, that is the purpose of judgment, is to make you feel lesser than the other person. But if you think about it, I must have, if I look at my law of attraction, I must have an emotion of unworthiness with that other person in the first place for them to actually feel that way towards me. Can you see that? So I need to work my way through that emotion. When I work my way through that emotion, every single person around me, their opinion will not matter in the sense that I won't govern my life or my fears about those opinions. That's going to be pretty freeing, isn't it? Do you think? How free will you feel when you don't have to consider another person's fears in your own life? Because that's all they are when they're judging you. They're just fearing something within themselves, right? So most of the time, again, we're just living by people's fear. We're living by our fear. And all of this is due to addictions that we have. And we've talked a lot in the past about addictions, about emotional addictions. But we are often so addicted to getting something from someone else that we don't believe that these things can come either from within ourselves or from God directly. So that gets back to the two core emotional injuries we said yesterday, remember? The two core fear-based beliefs, which are, the first one was, I cannot cope with this emotionally, with this. I can't cope with this pain. I can't cope with this emotionally. And the second one was that I'm alone. There's no God, there's no anybody around to help me. I have to do it all myself. And everything gets back to those two. So what we're going to do today, as I said yesterday, is present to you some things that might trigger some of your fears. All right? Now, Mary's made me calm down on what I probably would have done. And that's probably because of her own fears. So what she's going to do is come up first and share some of her fears. Because normally I would actually present things in a very confronting way regarding fear. And some of the things that are available to you to confront your fears are, you know, there's so much available to you now. Books, movies, on the internet. And in fact, when you think about it, most of the media is totally driven by your desire to live in your fear. Do you think a 30-minute news presentation of good news would actually work at the moment? Of course it wouldn't. Because nobody wants to hear the good news because they're afraid inside. They want to hear the things that I've got to be afraid of coming at them, you see. And so what we're really doing is we're creating that media.
by our own fear. Can you see that? By our own longing for bad news. And why do we long for bad news? Because we're so afraid of what happens when we hear bad news. We've got to avoid something. I've got to avoid all the pitfalls in life. That's what we often think and feel. And so we're going along our life doing that maze thing that I pointed out earlier that Mary said. Just the maze thing with our life, going around, avoiding all these different pitfalls and fears. And, I've got to read the newspaper every day, because if I don't read the newspaper every day, I won't know what to be afraid of today. And that's really what it's about in most cases. We think of it, I'm just finding out the news. No, you're not. You're finding out a grossly distorted misrepresentation of the news that has been put this flavour upon it by the world's media so that you can continue in your fear, because we've become addicted to our own to satisfying our own fears. So when you think about it, even with regard to media, it's the same thing, isn't it? We're so addicted to getting these things. So I know some people just watch the news every night, like it's a religion, really. Like, people say this is a religion, but this is a religion. That's a religion. Every single night, 7 o'clock comes, or 6:30, or 6 o'clock now. Or now they have a whole hour news now, you know, like before, you know, like 20 years ago, there was no such thing as an hour news, was there? It was like half an hour news, or if you're lucky, sometimes 15 minutes it started out being, or even 10 minutes, just little bites, you know, like that's all it was. But now there's these hour news programs, and in fact, the news presenters are the most commonly recognised people in the state generally because they're on the screen so often, right? It's like everyone recognises them. And all of that is just driven by us living in our fear. And so I'm not suggesting today that with this process over the next 6 weeks that you live in your fear. What I'm suggesting is that you actually delve down deeper and actually experience emotionally emotionally your fear. So, what does that mean to experience it emotionally? It means that you will work through your fear and come out the other end of it without having it. That's what it means. So if after 6 weeks of this little process that we're going through, or 4 weeks, or however long you're going to choose to do it yourself, you don't come out of your fear, then you are not emotionally experiencing your fear yet. All you're doing is staying and living in it. And that's not what I'm suggesting to do. And in fact, what you'll find, if you stay and live in it, you will probably get quite angry with me over the next 6 weeks. And many of you who stay and live in it, if you choose to stay and live in it, you won't come back again because you'll be so upset about your fears getting triggered. You see, whenever our fears get triggered and we want to deny them, what did we say yesterday? We go straight into anger, into the anger, the denial of anger. So I'm not suggesting you do that. What I'm suggesting is that you experience emotionally the fear. That will also mean experiencing it bodily. Now, yesterday I described what that felt like for me. When Mary's up, maybe she could describe a little what it's felt like for her recently. And what we can do is just talk about what you may go through. And the key is, during this whole process, is to realise that you are safe. Everything is going to be right if you just keep processing it emotionally. Everything's not going to be all right if you just live in it, trust me. What's going to happen if you just live in it is you're going to attract even more events that are fearful in your life than you're attracting already. So that's the choice you have to make. There's a choice here. The choice is, do I start this at all, or do I really do it properly? That's really the choice. Because you don't want to do it half-heartedly. You stay at half-heartedly and you live in it, and you'll find your life will have some pretty harsh things happen in the next 6 weeks. So I'm not suggesting you do that either. I'm suggesting you use the tools you've already been given over the last year and a half to actually get into and process emotionally the experience of fear.